0: All right. You take the elevator back downstairs. The officers will be right there. They'll be right there. You just wait. Yes, ma'am.
1: 21st Precinct. It's just lines on a map of the city of New York. Most of the 173,000 people wedged into the 9/10 of a square mile between Fifth Avenue and the East River wouldn't know if you asked them that they lived or worked in the 21st. Whether they know it or not, the security of their persons, their homes, and their property is my job. My job and the job of the 160 patrolmen, 11 sergeants, and 4 lieutenants of whom I'm the boss. My name is Kennelly, Frank Kennelly. I'm captain in command of the 21st.

0: My job and the job of the 160 patrolmen, 11 sergeants, and 4 lieutenants of whom I'm the boss. My name is Kennelly, Frank Kennelly. I'm captain in command of the 21st.
1: What makes a city? Not buildings, not subways, not business. People make a city. From dawn to midnight, from midnight to dawn, the rich and the poor and the good and the bad pour their lives together and stir up the city. As in the 21st, sometime in a way you'd least expect.
0: I was working my 8 a.m. to 6 p.m. tour. It had started to rain during the night, and it was still raining at 1:15 p.m. when I came out of the luncheon meeting of the Lenox Hill Lions Club, at which I spoke on the problems of juvenile delinquency. From the lobby of the hotel, I rang in. Sergeant Klein on TS told me everything was quiet. I instructed him to send a car for me. When it came, I had the operator, Patrolman Farrell, drive me to the New Era Theater, a movie house on First Avenue. I went into the lobby and was told by the manager that Mr. Crowes could be found at the back of the theater near the candy stand. I saw him in the dim light, and I walked over. A cartoon was on the screen.
2: Hello, Mr. Crowes.
3: Huh?
2: Oh, Captain, how are you?
0: Just fine. I had a report from Sergeant Collins on the night tour that you've been having some trouble over this way.
2: Yeah, that's right, Captain, but I told the sergeant what was on my mind last night. I appreciate you stopping by anyway.
0: Well, I'm giving instructions to the men on post and in the cars here to pay special attention to the condition.
2: Oh, well, thanks. Oh, just a second. Here's that scene. I get the biggest kick out of these cartoons. I don't know why.
3: You ever see anything so funny?
0: Well, sure clever, all right.
2: Mm. Look in there, Captain. A rainy afternoon and business is just fine. You know, I got the answer to what's wrong with the picture business.
0: Have you?
2: Mm-hmm. If they make a good picture, you do business. Even on a day like this. It's simple. Make all good pictures.
0: How many kids, as a rule, hang out at that candy store at night, Mr. Crowes?
2: Well, you know, it varies. Now, on a nice night or a Saturday, there's a whole gang of them. They yell and they make jokes at the people coming on their way to the theater at night. And that can scare them. I don't need my patrons scared away. Condition at the box office is bad enough, and it's not healthy for the neighborhood.
0: All right, Mr. Crowes, we'll see what we can do about it.
2: Look at that rabbit. How do you like that? You know, I see a feature picture once, I'm through with it, but I can watch these cartoons 4 or 5 times a day.
0: Yeah, well, if the condition doesn't clear up, Mr. Crowes, you just get in touch with me.
2: Oh, is this the cop looking for you, Captain?
0: Oh, yeah.
4: Excuse me, Captain.
0: Yes, Farrell?
4: Signal 30 just came over.
0: Yeah?
4: Hold up just around the corner at 3:40. I thought you might want to take a look.
0: Yes, I do. So long, Mr. Crowes.
2: Thanks, Captain.
4: One man, no description put out yet.
0: All right. Let's go. I left the theater with Patrolman Farrell. It was still raining. We got into the car, and he drove around the corner to 3:40, a loft building. The sector car and the sergeant's car were already there. Sergeant Burns had posted his operator at the front door of the building to keep the curious out of the lobby. He held the door open and nodded as I went in. The lobby was long and narrow, the building old and grimy. At the far end of the lobby was a single old-fashioned elevator. Sergeant Burns was talking to a woman dressed in a raincoat, a woman about 35. The sector man and the patrolman on post were questioning the elevator operator several feet away. I walked to Sergeant Burns.
5: Do you know how much was in the envelope exactly?
0: Hello, Sergeant.
6: Well,
5: Captain.
6: There was $1,362.25.
5: Exactly?
6: Yes.
5: How did you know that?
6: I just came from the bank. It was the payroll.
5: Oh. Captain Kennelly, this is Miss Beatrice Parazoni.
0: How do you do?
5: Is that how you pronounce it, Parazoni?
6: Yes, that's
5: right. She's a bookkeeper for a firm up on the 6th floor, Captain.
0: Mm-hmm.
5: She's coming back from the bank with the payroll. Man followed her into the lobby and onto the elevator, pulled a gun, took the package. Then he forced the elevator operator to take them back down to the ground level. He got off, told him to go straight up to the top. Is that about right, Mr. President?
6: Yes, that's right, exactly.
0: Did you get a description, Sergeant?
5: Yes, sir, as good as they could give me.
6: I didn't remember much. I honestly didn't. I could only look at that gun. That's all I could see.
5: The elevator operator is not so good with the English.
0: Mm.
5: I called TS, gave him the best description we could get.
0: Good. What kind of company is it that you work for?
6: Well, it's a place that makes optical lenses, you know, for eyeglasses.
0: Yeah.
6: It's just a small company, about 14, 15 men working in the shop and myself in the office with the boss. That's all. That was the whole payroll, $1,362.25, the whole payroll for a week.
0: Where's your boss? Did you tell him about it?
6: I stopped up on the floor to call the police. He's not there. He's out selling. He's usually in the shop in the morning. He goes out seeing customers in the afternoon.
0: How long have you been employed there, Mr. Parazoni?
6: Almost 10 years, between 9 and 10.

0: never had anything like this happen before, did you?
1: Oh, no, nothing like this at all, never.
0: Well, it's 5 minutes after three now, Miss Barzoni. What time did you leave the office for the bank?
1: Well, it was just about 2 o'clock. On payday, I usually work all morning until I get the payroll finished, and then I write out the check, and the boss signs it before he leaves to call on customers.
0: Uh-huh.
1: I had the check, and I went out to lunch. And then I was going to the bank right before it closed to come back here in time to make up the payroll for when the men go home.
0: You follow this pattern pretty much every week?
1: What do you mean?
0: Well, I mean, do you pay on the same day every week?
1: Oh, yeah.
0: And do you go to the bank just about the same time?
1: Yes, they're usually right before it closes.
0: Oh, Sergeant, you ought to have the sector car get back on patrol. We don't need them here anymore.
2: Yes, sir, Captain. All right, Ryan, Thomas.
1: I really ought to be getting upstairs and back to work, Captain. I don't know what I'm going to do about the payroll today. I don't know where I can reach the boss, and the bank is closed. It'll be a shame for the men to go home without their money. Can I go upstairs now and see if I can get it straightened out?
0: Well, the detectives will be here any minute, Miss Parazoni. They'll want to talk to you. I think you ought to wait down here until they come.
2: Oh, they'll ring in when you get back in service.
1: I don't see what I have to wait for the detectives for. I told you everything they know. I told you and that sergeant and the police in there.
0: Yes, well, it's the detective's case. It's up to them to conduct the investigation.
1: I see. Out of all people, Captain, I don't know. Why did it pick on me? The funny thing he picked on me.
0: Is it?
1: I guess he didn't pick on me. He just picked on the $1,300.
0: The essential duty of the uniformed force is patrol. When the criminal is unknown or has fled, it is the job of the detectives to investigate. In this, as in all similar cases, the 21st Detective Squad under the command of Lieutenant Matt King was notified by the desk officer immediately on receipt of the report. Within a few minutes, Detectives Ben Novak and Whitey Howard were on the job. Sergeant Burns opened his memorandum book and from notes he had taken for his UF-61 and unusual occurrence report, gave them the facts as he had learned them. He introduced them to the victim and to the witness, then resumed patrol. I returned to the precinct house. It was still raining, but not nearly so hard. I walked to the telephone switchboard where Sergeant Klein was on the boxes.
3: Hello, Captain.
0: Any messages, Sergeant?
3: No telephone messages, no, sir. But there was a communication on the teletype addressed to all precinct, division, and borough commanders. I put it on your desk.
0: Good. Tell Glass I'll read and sign whatever report he's got ready now.
3: Yes, sir.
0: I'm in my office.
3: Yes. 21st Precinct,
4: hello,
3: Sergeant Klein.
4: Captain Kennelly. Hello.
5: All right, 24.
0: Oh, yeah. Hello, Mr. Cross.
4: Captain, can I talk to you for a minute?
0: What's the matter? Are those boys at the candy store giving you trouble this early in the day?
4: No, I'd just like to talk to you, Captain, if I could.
0: Yeah, sure. Come into my office.
4: Thanks. Thanks a lot.
0: Go ahead. Have a seat, Mr. Crowes.
4: Yeah. Thanks a lot.
0: Well, what's on your mind?
4: Well, Captain, I'm a curious type, you know. Like anybody else, I like a little excitement.
0: So on?
4: When that cop came in and told you there was a Signal 30 around the corner, I got sort of interested. No secret what a Signal 30 is. It's an armed felony, right?
0: That's right.
4: Well, anyway, I figured I'd like to see what's going on. So when you left, I got my raincoat and I walked around the corner. The cop was standing at the door of the loft building, so I couldn't get in. But I looked through the door and I saw that girl you were talking to. And from the conversation around there, I found out that she was held up for a payroll. Right?
0: Yes, that's right. What about it?
4: Well, look, it's none of my business, maybe. I feel like an idiot.
0: Well, you came here to tell me, didn't you?
4: Yeah, I did. That girl, Captain, the one that was held up, she did an awful funny thing a little while before.
0: Well, what do you mean?
4: About 2 o'clock, I was standing in the lobby there, in the lobby of the theater. It was raining outside, and I was still wondering how we were doing all the business we were doing so early in the day with the weather. But a good picture will bring him in. That's all you need.
0: What about the girl?
4: Yeah, well, I guess it was about 2 o'clock. I remember it because she had on a funny brown raincoat with a plaid pattern. You know, the one she was wearing.
0: Yeah.
4: Well, she bought a ticket and she came in a theater.
0: Did she?
4: Yeah, she did. Now, I know that's not funny in itself. I wouldn't have noticed her except for that raincoat. But I stand in the lobby a few minutes, talk to the ticket taker, go to the box office, talk to the cashier, shake hands with a few patrons.
0: Mm-hmm.
4: Then it's about 2:10, maybe 2:15, and I see this raincoat walking out again. Well, I figure this is funny. So I stop her in the lobby and I say, "What's the matter, lady? Did you see the picture before? If you saw the picture before, I'd be glad to give you your money back. We don't want any dissatisfied patrons."
0: Now, what'd she say?
4: She said no, she didn't see the picture before. So I told her, "Look, lady, if it's not the kind of picture you think it is, or you don't like it, let me give you a free pass. You can come back some other time." You know, we do these things for public relations. But she says, no, everything is all right. She doesn't want her money back or anything like that. Anyways, while I'm standing there talking to her, a man walks out of the theater, and he walks right past without saying a word. Well, she sort of looks at him like she was going to say something, like she knows him, but he walked out, and he didn't even turn to her.
5: Yeah?
4: Well, that's all.
5: Is it?
4: Yeah, except that she left. Well, I see I shouldn't butt in anybody else's business.
5: sit down, Mr. Claus.
4: You think there's something to it, Captain? I thought there was something to it. That's why I came over here, but I can't figure out what.
5: What did the man look like?
4: Well, that's kind of hard to say.
5: Well, was he tall?
4: Oh, I couldn't say he was exactly tall, but I couldn't say short either. Medium, maybe.
5: You sure it was the same girl?
4: I'm positive. I never forget a face, and I never forget a raincoat in the whole city of New York. There couldn't be two raincoats like that, at least in this neighborhood. Listen, Captain, you think there's something to it? You think I hit on something?
5: Maybe.
4: But what? What?
5: Mr. Crowes, it's just like in your business. They're not all good pictures. Some of them we have to clear up. The inconsistency of witnesses and their honest mistakes are a major problem to law enforcement officers. The whole truth is not an easy thing at which to arrive. In this case, the victim of the robbery, Miss B. Parazone, made no mention of stopping at the movie theater en route to the bank. The theater manager said he saw her there. This discrepancy could be either a mistake of identity, a coincidence, or of great importance. I asked Mr. Crowes if he would mind telling his story again. He agreed, and I took him upstairs to the 21st Detective Squad on the second floor. In my presence, he repeated the events as they occurred. Lieutenant King questioned him in great detail.
6: When you saw her in the lobby, do you remember what kind of hat she had on?
4: Well, it wasn't a hat exactly, Lieutenant. It was a bandana-like, a handkerchief over her head. It was raining, you know. Lots of girls wear those things when it rains.
6: And you couldn't see what color hair she had?
4: No, but it was the same girl. Take my word for it. It was the same girl.
6: Was she carrying anything in the theater?
4: What do you mean?
6: You mean a package or a pocketbook, anything like that?
4: Yeah, she was carrying a pocketbook.
6: Anything else?
4: An umbrella. She had an umbrella.
6: What kind of umbrella?
4: What do you mean, what kind of umbrella?
6: What color was it? What kind of handle did it have?
4: Well, I don't remember those things, Lieutenant. I didn't take that much notice of it.
5: When you looked through the door at the building and you saw her standing there talking to me, Mr. Crowes, did she have the umbrella in her hand then?
4: Well, I don't remember seeing it, Captain. Maybe she put it down someplace. I don't remember. She might have had it.
6: Mm-hmm. All right, Mr. Crowes, thanks a lot.
4: Look, I don't know. Maybe I'm just shooting my mouth off. I don't even know what it all means. Probably just wasting your time and my time, too. What am I doing here? I should be over there thinking up ways to promote that stiff I've got opening on Monday.
6: You're not wasting our time, Mr. Crowes. We've got to consider every angle.
4: Well, that's what I figured.
5: Oh, thanks a lot, Mr. Crowes.
4: That's all right.
5: We'll keep an eye on that candy store.
7: I'd appreciate that, Captain.
5: Novak. Ben Novak.
8: Yeah, Lieutenant?
5: Come in here a minute, William.
8: Yes, sir.
5: What do you think, Matt?
6: Well, she could have had a good reason for stopping in the movie.
5: If it was her.
8: Yes, Lieutenant.
5: Shut the door, William.
6: On this robbery this afternoon, Ben, how close did you question the girl, the victim?
8: Hello, Captain. Ben. Well, like I told you, she accounted for her time to the minute. Says she left the office about 5 minutes to two. She said she went down to the restaurant and had a sandwich. And then she went to the bank and started back to the office with the payroll.
5: Did she say anything about any stops in between?
8: No, sir.
5: She couldn't have forgotten about making a stop someplace, could she?
8: No, sir. I went over it with her three or four times.
5: Hmm. She was pretty hazy on the description of the guy, wasn't she?
8: Nothing definite. She said she was pretty scared. All she could see was the gun.
5: How about the elevator boy?
8: Well, I couldn't get much out of him. His English is pretty slim. Hernandez will be in at 6 o'clock. I'm going to see if I can get him to ride up there with me. Man lives on 106th Street. Hernandez can talk to him in Spanish, and maybe we can find out something that way.
5: Yeah, it's a good idea. How'd you leave it with this girl?
8: Well, I told her we might want her to take a look through some mugs in the Rogues Gallery. See if she could pick out the man.
5: Mm-hmm. When did you say you might do this?
8: I said I might call her this afternoon. She said she'd be willing to ride downtown with me after she got finished work.
5: Did you talk to her boss, Ben?
8: Yes, sir.
5: What did he say about her?
8: He says she's been there about 10 years. She's a good bookkeeper. He says she practically runs his business when he's away.
5: Mm-hmm.
8: She's 36 years old. She lives with a married sister up in Washington Heights. Well, what's the deal, Lieutenant? What's this all about?
5: She may not have told you a straight story about what happened after she left the office.
8: No?
5: What'd you call her, Ben? Tell her you want her to take a look at some of the mugs.
8: When, after she gets finished work?
5: Now. I'm going to get it straight right now. I left the detective squad and walked downstairs through the back room where Patrolman Glass, the 124 man, was posting the latest teletype alarms. I saw Sergeant Waters come in the front door as I walked into the muster room. I called him aside and told him of an order that had come through assigning to the precinct a patrolman who had just been flopped after 8 years in the 10th Detective District.
0: The man would be in Sergeant Waters' platoon. We conferred for a few minutes regarding the proper assignment for this man, whether he should be given a fixed post or made recorder in a second car. We looked over his departmental record and discussed the mental effect that emotion might have on the performance of his duties as a patrolman. It was decided to put him on post number 3. Sergeant Waters went into the locker room to change to his uniform. Other men of the night tour were coming into the station house. I walked over to T.S.
7: 21st Precinct, Sergeant Klein.
9: Yes, sir, Captain.
0: That's all right. Go ahead. Take the call.
7: Who? Somebody's kidding you, mister. This is the 21st Precinct of the Police Department. All right.
9: Yes, Captain. Get me division, will you, Sergeant?
7: Yes, sir.
8: Second now, miss. I've got to call up this.
1: But we're going downtown. Look over some pictures.
8: We are, yeah, but I've got to check something here first about the car. Sergeant, could you ring upstairs for me?
7: Yeah, sure, Ben.
9: Hello, Miss Carazzone.
10: Oh, hello.
9: Well, are you feeling better now?
10: Oh, yes, a lot.
7: Well, who do you want up there, Ben?
8: Lieutenant King.
7: Is Lieutenant King there? This is Sergeant Klein on CS. Ben Novak wants to talk to
1: you. Got any idea yet who that hold-up man was?
0: Well, the detectives are handling it now, miss.
1: Oh.
7: Lieutenant King is on his way downstairs, Ben.
8: Oh, good. Oh, here he comes now. I just called up for you, Lieutenant.
11: Hi, Captain.
0: Hello, Matt.
8: Lieutenant, this is Miss Beatrice Farazzoni. She was the victim in that holdup before.
0: Oh, yes. How do you do, Miss Farazzoni?
8: We're on our way downtown to look over some mugs to see if she can identify the man. How's the car? Is it tied up?
0: I sent Whitey up to the 23rd to pick up a fellow they were holding there. He'll be back in a minute. Can you wait?
8: Have you got time, Miss Farazzoni?
1: Yes, I guess so. How long do you think it'll take downtown to look at the pictures in
0: it? Well, there's a lot of pictures, isn't there, Captain?
8: Yeah, well, plenty.
1: Well, I'll call my sister. She's expecting me home for dinner.
0: Oh, I think you'll be home for dinner, all right.
1: Well, it's kind of early.
0: Now, according to Detective Novak, you said you went downstairs about 2 o'clock or 5 minutes after. You went to a restaurant, had a sandwich for lunch, then went to the bank. You got the payroll and started back to the office. That's what she said she told you. Is that right, then?
8: Yes, sir, that's what you said.
1: Well, that's what I did, then.
0: I just wanted to get it straight. How long has your boss been in business there, Miss Parazzoni?
1: He started just before the war.
0: Mm-hmm. Have you been with him all that time?
1: Well, practically, Captain. I came in 1943.
0: You live with your sister, is that right?
1: Yes, that's right, at Morrison Heights.
0: She and her husband?
1: And their boy. They have a boy, 6.
0: How old are you?
1: 36.
0: You ever married?
1: No, no, sir.
0: What do you do when you're not working, Miss Parazzoni?
1: That's sort of a personal question.
0: Well, maybe. I'm just a curious type.
1: Nothing much.
0: You have a boyfriend?
1: I don't think I have to answer that, do I, Captain?
0: Well, it's up to you.
1: What do you want to know all about me for? I'm beginning to resent this.
0: Well, when something like a robbery happens, he wants to know all about everything. Do you have a boyfriend?
1: No, no, sir.
0: Captain, are you going to turn out the platoon?
9: Yes, right now.
0: They come marching right out here, miss. Captain, can we wait in your office for a minute?
9: Yeah, sure. Go ahead.
0: All right. Come on this way, Miss Parazzoni.
7: Ben.
8: Yes, sir.
7: We'll be here in a few minutes.
8: Platoon! Hit! Forward!
0: You want to say anything to them, Captain?
9: Yes.
8: Platoon! Left! Right!
0: Report, 2nd platoon.
12: Platoon inspector, sir.
0: Roll call.
12: Ahern?
13: Yes.
12: Coley?
13: Yes.
12: Eisman?
14: Yes.
12: Glass?
14: Yes.
12: Sato?
15: Yes.
12: Nelson?
14: Yes.
0: As the roll was being called, I realized what course Lieutenant King was taking with the holdup victim, Beatrice Parazzoni. He wanted her brought into the station house, but without getting her unduly alarmed. Hence the excuse about the car and the interrogation in my office instead of upstairs in the detective squad. He had timed it perfectly. I spoke to the platoon and instructed the sector men and men on post to correct the condition which existed at the candy store near the New Era Theater and to watch for similar problems at other movie houses in the precinct. I read the alarm concerning the holdup man wanted for the robbery in the precinct that afternoon. All right, Sergeant. Post the platoon. I'll be in my office, Sergeant.
9: Yes.
0: Matt?
7: Oh, come in, Captain.
0: I
10: going to get at these reports here.
7: That's all right. We're just talking. You're sure we're not disturbing you here, Captain?
10: No, no. We're right ahead.
7: Ben, do you want to check on the car?
13: Yeah, okay, Lieutenant.
7: Close the door, will you?
13: Yes, sir.
7: Now, what else do you do in your spare time, Miss Barazzoni?
1: Well, I reunite it with a baby when my sister and her husband go out. And I like to go to a concert once in a while. I like music.
7: What else?
1: Nothing much else.
7: Movies? Do you like movies?
1: Sure, once in a while.
7: When do you go? At night?
1: Yeah, at night. I work in the daytime, except Saturday and Sunday, and the movies are usually too crowded on Saturdays and Sundays. There's other things to do.
7: You ever go in the daytime?
1: No.
7: Then why did you go today?
1: What do you mean, today? Who said I went to the movies today?
7: Did you?
1: Well, yeah, for a little while.
7: Now, wait a minute, just a second. I don't understand this. Just when did you go to the movies?
1: When I left the office.
7: You mean at 2 o'clock?
1: Yes, that's right.
7: You didn't say anything about that to anybody before?
1: Well, I didn't think it was important.
7: Turning out to be important, isn't it?
1: Yes.
7: And why didn't you think it was important before?
1: I don't know. I just didn't think so, that's all.
7: What was the name of the man you met there?
1: Where?
7: At the movies.
1: I didn't meet any man.
7: Supposing I told you you were seen with a man there.
1: I knew you'd find out. He said you wouldn't, but I knew you'd find out.
7: Sure. We find out everything, don't we, Captain?
10: Most of it.
1: I didn't want to do it. I really didn't. I was afraid and... It wasn't right, and I didn't want to do it, but he said it wouldn't hurt my boss or me, only the insurance company. Nobody would find out about it.
7: He was wrong, wasn't he?
1: Yes, he was wrong.
7: Why did you meet him in the theater?
1: He wanted me to tell him how much was in the payroll.
7: What's his name?
1: That crook. Oh, how you can get fooled. Sure can get fooled. He sounded so nice when I first met him.
7: Where was that?
1: On my vacation in the mountains.
7: Where, at the hotel?
1: Yes, that's right. I took my 2 weeks and I went away. I didn't expect to meet any man. All I wanted to do was get a little country air, a little fun time, that's all. But he was there and we danced and we went boating and we swam together. I didn't even go up there with any intention of meeting a man. Maybe I used to, but I got over that. It was really very nice. Very nice. And then when I came back to the city, he took my telephone number. I never expected to hear from him, really.
7: But you did.
1: Yes, he called and we started to see each other in the city. You know, he'd come over and we'd go to a movie, take a walk, something like that.
7: How long ago was this?
1: Well, I got back from my vacation 3 weeks ago. Then last Sunday night, we took a bus ride. It was so hot, we just had to get out someplace. We went up to Fort Tryon Park and we found a bench up there. I could see that he had something on his mind. I thought he was going to ask me to marry him. That's what I thought. I really thought that. And then he finally told me what it was.
7: This?
1: Yes, I was so surprised. I couldn't say anything. I couldn't say a word. I didn't mean he was that kind of... Why? He was so nice.
10: Well, then why did you go ahead with
1: it? Well, I wasn't going to. I told him no. And then he said all he wanted the money for was just to get married.
7: Is that why you did it? So he'd marry you?
1: No, I don't think I would have married him. I just did it because he wanted the money so bad. That's all. I wouldn't have married him ever, believe me.
10: Weren't you still afraid, Dee?
1: Yes.
10: Well, then why did you go through with it?
1: Oh, I don't know. I guess because he was so nice to me. Least for a month, I had a good time. I figured I owed him something, that's all.
7: Where does he live?
1: I don't know. He never would tell me. Some hotel, I think.
7: Is Jack Curley his real name?
1: I don't know. I think so.
7: Where can we find him?
1: Well, he was supposed to meet me tonight.
7: Where?
1: In a bar on Broadway, way uptown, 8:30. Oh, I got to thinking. I think that all he wanted was the money from this. I think he made the date just so I'd go through with this today. I don't think he's going to show up. I don't think I'll ever see him again.
7: You'll see him again. Maybe not tonight, but I guarantee you'll see him again.
14: Ah. 21st Precinct, Sergeant Klein. dead? Who? She was killed. Ah. Where is it? Where?
15: 88 East.
14: What?
15: East 70.
14: Who is this calling? What's your name? Doris what?
15: All right. Just stay right where you are.
14: The officers will be there right away.
15: Yeah, right away.
14: Oh, don't worry
15: and
14: about
15: so
14: it.
15: So it goes. Around the clock, through the week, every day, every year. A police precinct in the city of New York is a flesh and blood merry-go-round. Anyone can catch the brass ring. Or the brass ring can catch anyone.
16: 21st Precinct, a factual account of the way the police work in the world's largest city, is presented with the official cooperation of the Patrolmen's Benevolent Association, an organization of more than 20,000 members of the Police Department, City of New York. Everett Sloan in the role of Captain Kennelly, Ken Lynch as Lieutenant King. Featured in tonight's cast were Elspeth Eric, Mandel Kramer, Wendell Holmes, Bill Smith, and Lawson Zerbe. 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Art Hannah speaking.
17: I hope you're not hungry, dear Henry, dear Henry. I've just burnt the roast and I've ruined the sponge.
18: 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After I've been working...
17: Henry, I've got me secret supply.
18: You don't mean...
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0: It's for you. 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Keeps it moist and squeezy. That's right. It's a new kind of cat food. Moist. It's good for you. Like it?
1: New Cupboard Love. What the well-cared-for cat has for dinner.
2: Once upon a time, there was an engineer. 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

0: the number one ladies' detective agency. Written and dramatized by Alexander McCall Smith. Episode 3, A Very Rude Woman.
1: When I first opened the number one ladies' detective agency, I did not have very much to do. I remember those first days when Mama Kutsi and I sat in the office with our brand new sign outside, waiting for a client, any client, and nobody came, except some chickens who walked in and pecked about at the ground around our toes and had to be shooed out by Mama Kutsi. Now I often have two or three inquiries on my hands, and Mama Kutsi may have just as many. We are very busy ladies these days. Of course, it's very helpful having a good assistant, especially one as talented as Mama Kutsi. And I also have Mr. Polopetsi, although I must say that he's not always the most successful of detectives. But that's three of us. Quite enough, you would have thought, without needing the help of my husband, Mr. J.L.B. Mitakuni. But then one day I came back to the agency after I had been out most of the morning to find Mr. J.L.B. Mitakuni waiting for me.
2: So you're back, Mara Motswe. How was Mole Pololi?
1: You know what it is like out there. It gets a bit bigger, but not much else has changed. Not really.
2: I'm not sure that I would want Mole Pololi to change very much. There is too much change in this world. Somebody came to see you while you were out.
1: Oh, yes. Did Mama Kutsi deal with them?
2: She was out, too.
1: I told her to stay in. She knows that she must be in if I am out. She went shopping, didn't she?
2: That is possible.
1: That is very possible. I'm going to have to speak to Mama Kutsi. We can't have clients going away because there was nobody to deal with them. We can't have that.
2: Well, I was able to deal with the situation. I saw this person.
1: You? But this is detective business, Ra. You are a mechanic. If somebody brings a car here, I don't try to fix it.
2: I have written it all down. Look, you see. Time, 10:35 a.m. Client, woman. Name, Faith Botumile. Complaint, husband having an affair. Request, find out who the husband's girlfriend is. Action proposed, get rid of girlfriend, get husband back.
1: I see. Well, I must say that you are very methodical, Ra.
2: It's how I would deal with a car. What's the problem? Engine won't work. What's required, make engine work. That's the way to work on these things.
1: Tell me a bit more about this woman.
2: She was just an ordinary woman, nothing special about her.
1: Surely you can tell me something. Her age?
2: 38.
1: She told you that?
2: No, but I was able to work it out. She said that she was the sister of the man who runs that shoe shop near the supermarket. She said that she was the joint owner with him. She said that he was her older brother by 2 years. I know that man. I know that he had a 40th birthday recently because one of the people who brings his car in for servicing said that he was going to his party. So I knew.
1: That's very impressive, Ra. What else do you know about her?
2: That she is probably a diabetic. You see, I offered her a biscuit, one of those iced biscuits that Mama Kutsi keeps in that tin marked pencils. She looked at her watch and then shook her head. I have seen people do that if they have diabetes. That is how I know.
1: You would be quite the detective, Ra. Well done.
2: And there was another thing, Mara Motswe. She was the rudest person I have ever met. The very rudest. Probably the rudest person in all Botswana.
1: Well, Mama Kutsi, it's 3 o'clock. Time to put on the kettle, please.
3: I will do that, ma.
4: Coco, I think it's tea time.
1: Come in, Charlie. Have you been busy?
4: I've been helping Mr. J.L.B. Mitakuni to fix a taxi. Now he is driving it back to its owner. I would like to have a taxi business someday, you know?
3: You? A taxi business?
4: Yes, why not? I would start with one car and then build up to a whole fleet of cars. 20 maybe. All painted silver with a red stripe down the side. And I would call it the number one ladies taxi service. That would be a good name.
3: You can't do that. That name belongs to Maramotswe.
1: I don't mind. But tell me, Charlie, why have you chosen that name? You'll be driving the car. Where do the ladies come into it?
4: The ladies will be in the back of the car.
1: Uh-huh.
4: And I will be in the front, driving. The selling point will be that this is a taxi that is safe for ladies. Ladies will be able to get in without any fear that they will find some bad man in the driver's seat. A man who might not be safe for ladies. There are such taxi drivers, Ma.
1: I would tell all my friends to use your taxi, Charlie. I would recommend you.
3: I wouldn't. I would say, ladies, do not get into that car. That young man is not a safe driver.
4: I am, Ma. I am a very safe driver.
3: You are not. And another thing, your taxi firm would go bankrupt in 2 weeks, maybe one. You do not know how to run a business, Charlie. You are not the sort to run a business.
4: Maramotswe, you cannot let her sit there and insult me. I am not going to stay for tea. I am not going to drink the tea that Ma Makutsi makes. I would rather go thirsty. Thank you, Ma.
1: Ma Makutsi, I really need to talk to you.
3: I am here, Ma. I'm listening.
1: That young man is just the same as any other young man. He has his dreams as we all did when we were his age. Even you, Ma Makutsi, even you. You went to the Botswana Secretarial College. You sacrificed so much for that. You wanted to make something of yourself, and you did.
3: Yes, through hard work. Charlie doesn't...
1: No, let me finish, Ma. Now everything has turned out well for you. You have your house, you have your fiancé, you will have money when you marry him. But don't forget that there are many others who still don't have what you now have. Don't forget that.
3: I don't see what this has to do with anything. I was merely pointing out what is very clear, Ma. If that boy started a business, it would fail. Anybody can see that he is no good.
1: No, you cannot say he's no good. You cannot say that.
3: I can say it because it is the truth, Ma. Your trouble is that you're too kind. Well, I'm a realist, and I see things as they really are. You let boys like Charlie get away with all sorts of things, but me, I can't even go shopping.
1: Oh, yes.
3: And now, Maramotswe, I shall resign. I do not have to work here, and I have decided that it is time to resign. Thank you for everything you have done for me. I hope that you find the filing system is easy to use. You will find everything in the right place when I am gone.
5: Maramotswe, are you all right? What was all that about? And Mama Kutsi is storming off like that.
1: She has resigned, Ra. She had a row with Charlie, and I had to say a few words to her, and she resigned.
5: She is not one to take criticism. What will you do, Maramotswe? Or what will you do if you have no Mama Kutsi to answer the telephone? No Mama Kutsi to post the letters or make the tea?
1: Those are all things that I know how to do myself, Mr. J.L.B. Metukuni. The telephone is not hard to answer. You lift the receiver and there you are. And I have posted letters and made tea before. I can do those things again.
5: But she was also your assistant detective. What about that?
1: There is always Mr. Polo Petsi.
5: Mr. Polo Petsi?
1: If you release him from his duties in the garage a bit more, then he can do some of the things that Mama Kutsi did.
5: I'm not sure. Mr. Polo Petsi is very keen, but...
1: I said some of the things, not everything. I tried to put a brave face on it. I did not beg Mama Kutsi to stay, but when she came back to collect her things, I wished her well in her new job, whatever that would be. And then I waved goodbye to her as she went off. The office seemed very empty without her, and even the walls looked barer now that she had taken down her framed 97% certificate from the Botswana Secretarial College. I felt very sad. I would never find anybody like Mama Kutsi again. But I had work to do. A new client was coming to see me, and I also had to do something about Botelu and the blood pressure doctor. And there was the Mokolodi case and this very rude woman, Ma Botumile, who had been interviewed by Mr. JLB Metekuni. And on top of it all, there was no Mama Kutsi at my side, which meant that I had to invite the clients in myself, and that was something that some of them, at least, might notice.
4: No secretary, Ma? I would have thought a business like this would have a secretary.
1: No, there is no secretary, Ma, at the moment. But please, sit down, over here. I'll make you some tea.
4: That is kind. Thank you. Of course, that's one of the things a secretary can do for you, Ma. Make tea. Mind us.
1: Well, she did that before she left, but I can do that myself very easily, Ma. Now, would you mind giving me your name?
4: I am Ma Magama, Ma. But nobody calls me that. They call me Tini. Please call me that yourself. You will have noticed that I am a very small person, Ma. Tini is a good name for a small person like me.
1: You are not all that small, Ma. I have seen smaller people.
4: Oh? Where did you see them, Ma? Where did you see these smaller people?
1: Oh, here and there. But tell me, Ma, why have you come to see me? Is there anything I can do for you?
4: I am a businesswoman, Ma. I have a printing works. There are 10 people who work there. 10. People look at me and think, I am too small to have a business like that. They look surprised. But what difference does it make, Ma? What difference?
1: No difference at all, Ma. People are very stupid.
4: Yes. What matters is what's up here, in the head. That is the only important thing. I'll take 2 spoons of sugar, please, Ma. Huh? 2 big spoons. Thank you. Now then, I started the business with my late husband. He was run over on the Labatsi Road 11 years ago.
1: I'm sorry, Ma. That is very sad.
4: Thank you. It was. But I had to get on with my life. Not everything stops when somebody runs over your husband. So I carried on with the business. I built it up. I bought a new printing machine, which made us one of the cheapest places in the country to print anything. Full color, laminates, everything, Ma.
1: That is very good.
4: We could do a calendar for you next year. And I could do some business cards for you. Do you have a business card, Ma?
1: I do not, but I would like one.
4: We will do it for you. And take the cost off your fee.
1: Thank you, Ma. Now, your problem.
4: I look after the people who work for me, Ma. Mm-hmm. I look after them very well. I never ask anybody to work longer hours than they want to. Everybody gets 3 weeks holiday on full pay. After 2 years, everybody gets a bonus. 2 years only, Ma. Mm. In some places, you have to wait 10 years for a bonus.
1: Your people must be very happy and loyal, too. Mind you, even if you are good to your staff, sometimes they resign for no real reason at all.
4: Well, you would have thought everybody would be happy in those circumstances. But then, if that is so, why do I have somebody who is stealing from me? That's what I can't understand, Maro Motswe. I really can't. They're stealing supplies, paper, inks. The supply cupboards are always half empty.
1: I'm afraid that people steal, Ma. Even if you're very kind to them, there are some people who just steal, even from their own family, in their own homes. That happens, you know.
4: I suppose that's true, Ma. But it's like being hurt somewhere here, in your heart, you know. It's a horrible feeling.
6: This thief is not a person who comes in the night and takes from you. It's somebody you see every day, who smiles at you, who asks you how you slept. It is one of your brothers and sisters.
1: So, you want me to find out who this dishonest person is? I can do that for you, Ma. I've dealt with many cases like this before, but it can be very hard to find out who the thief is. It is not easy.
6: In this case, it is. I can tell you exactly who is doing it. I know.
1: Well, Ma, why do you need me then? Why do you need a private detective?
6: Because I can't prove anything, Ma. I know exactly who it is, but I have no proof. I can't go and dismiss this person for no good reason. He will say, "Show me your proof," and I will have none. The employment laws say, proof first, then dismissal.
1: You will have to tell me why you think it's this person. Have you seen him taking anything?
6: Not exactly.
1: Has anybody else seen him taking anything?
6: No, not as far as I know.
1: So, may I ask you, Ma, how do you know who this person is?
6: Because of the way he looks, Ma. This man who is taking things, he just looks dishonest. He is not a nice man. I can tell you that, Ma.
1: I see. I will come round and take a look, but we shall need to have some excuse. You must not tell the staff that I am a detective. You could tell them that I am a client who is thinking of bringing a big job to the works. You could say that I need to have a good look at how things are handled.
6: That is a very good story, Ma. Mm-hmm. I shall do that.
1: How will I know which is the person you suspect, Ma?
6: You'll know, Ma Ramotswe. You'll know the moment you see him.
2: Where are you going, Ma Ramotswe?
1: We are going to see the doctor, Mr. Pulopiezi, on number one ladies' detective agency business.
2: I see. I am feeling quite well, Ma Ramotswe.
1: Of course you are. Did Mr. J.L.B. Metekoni not tell you what I had in mind?
2: No, he just said that if I had finished my work in the garage, he wanted me to help you.
1: Well, that's true. But I'll tell you a bit more. There is a young woman called Boitello, you see. Mm-hmm. She is a nurse, and she came to see me with her problem, which was a very unusual one. She works for this doctor we are going to see, Dr. Luenga. She thinks that he is up to something, and she doesn't want to be part of it. She found out that he had altered the information on a patient's record.
2: I have heard that there are some doctors who are not honest. And dentists, too, sometimes. I heard of a man who had had 5 teeth pulled out by a dentist for no reason at all. It was just so that they could charge him 200 pula a tooth.
1: Oh, a wicked doctor is bad enough, but a wicked dentist,
2: What is this doctor doing, Ma?
1: Well, that is what we shall find out.
2: We?
1: Yes, we, Mr. Pulopiezi. You're going to pretend to be my husband. When you're looking for proof of something, it's always useful to have a witness, to have some extra proof. I want you to pay very close attention to everything that happens.
2: But why should I be your husband, Ma? You already have a husband, Mr. J.L.B. Matekoni.
1: Who is very busy fixing cars, as he always is. You will make a very good husband, Mr. Pulopiezi, just for this consultation. You see, you have to be my husband because you normally don't take other people into the doctor's surgery.
2: I don't know, Ma Ramotswe.
1: Don't you worry, Mr. Pulopiezi. I'll do all the talking. There are some women who are like that, you know, who do all the talking for their husbands.
3: Ramotswe, what are you doing here?
1: I've come to see the doctor.
3: But you'll get me into trouble. I don't want him to know that I've been to see you about this.
1: He won't. There are all sorts of reasons to come to see the doctor, Ma. As a nurse, you should know that. So today, I'm concerned about my blood pressure and my husband's. This is my husband, by the way. Just for today.
2: Yes.
6: Well, I'll tell the doctor that there are patients to see him. You wait here.
7: I'm not sure, Ma. I'm not sure whether I'm going to be able to pretend.
1: Mr. Polo Petsy, pull yourself together. Do you want to be an assistant detective sometime?
7: Yes.
1: If you do, then you need to be able to do this sort of thing. You just concentrate on looking like my husband.
7: Looking like your husband.
6: He's ready. Come this way, please. Ma, what did you say your name was?
1: Ramotswe. Good acting, Ma.
6: This way.
8: Ah, good morning, Ma.
7: Good morning,
8: Ra.
7: Good morning.
8: Now, please sit down. You, now let me see. Ramotswe, and this is...
1: My husband, Doctor. He is called Ramotswe, too.
8: Mr. Ramotswe, good morning.
7: Morning.
8: Now, I don't have any records for you. Are you new to Habaroni?
1: We have come from somewhere else, Doctor.
7: Yes.
1: We have not got a doctor here yet. They say that you are a very good doctor, and I thought...
8: They're very kind. That is perfectly all right. We can start record cards for you. I can give you a good general examination and take things from there.
1: I would like that in good time. But today, there is just one thing I wanted to ask you.
8: And that one thing, Ma?
1: Last time I saw a doctor, he said that we had to watch our blood pressure, both me and my husband here, Mr. Ramotswe. So I thought I would ask you to check it.
8: Very easily done, Ma. That is a simple matter. If you wouldn't mind rolling up your sleeves... Well, Maramotswe, that's that. Now then, I'll go over this with you. Mr. Ramotswe, your blood pressure is perfectly normal. I can't find nothing to be worried about there. You are not overweight at all, and you look quite healthy to me.
7: Thank you, Doctor. I am very pleased with that. I take great care with my health, you know.
8: Yes, that is good, very good. Now, as for you, Maramotswe, you also seem in reasonable shape for a traditionally built lady.
1: Mm-hmm.
8: But your blood pressure is a bit on the high side, I'm afraid. It's 160 over 90.
1: Mm-hmm.
8: That's marginally high, and I think that you will need to take some drugs to get it down a bit.
1: Mm-hmm.
8: I can recommend a very good drug, as it happens. It is two drugs in one, what we call a beta blocker and a diuretic. You should take these pills.
7: Yes.
1: I will do that, Doctor.
8: However, there is one thing, Matt. This very good drug is not cheap. It will cost you 200 pula a month.
1: Oh.
8: I can sell it to you here, but that is what it will cost. I should point out that if you go to the government hospital, you will not get that drug.
1: Mm-hmm.
8: You will get a cheaper one that is not so good. It's up to you. But I think you can tell what I would advise you to do.
1: To take this one?
8: Yes, I think so. Mm-hmm. And money spent on your health is never wasted, is it, ma'am? I'll give you a supply to start you off. You can come back for more later on. I will sell the pills to you directly. It is cheaper that way.
9: You have made me another wonderful meal, Ma.
1: No less than you deserve, Mr. J.L.B. Metaponi.
9: I'm a happy man, even though you are eating so little on this diet of yours.
1: Now, tell me, what about your day?
9: Oh, everything went wrong.
1: One of those difficult days.
9: Yes, but it is over now. What about you, Maramotre? What did you do?
1: I went to see the doctor.
9: Oh, yes.
1: With my husband.
9: But I am your husband.
1: No, don't worry. I do not have two husbands, remember. I borrowed Mr. Polo Petsy. That's why I needed him. He came along pretending to be my husband.
9: Polo Petsy?
1: Mm-hmm.
9: And was he any good in the part?
1: Perfect. Not that you aren't perfect yourself in that role, Mr. J.L.B. Matakuni. And we saw the doctor and had our blood pressure taken. Mine is a bit high, the doctor said, but Polo Petsy's is fine. Very strange.
9: Why strange? He is a small man and very thin. He would not have high blood pressure.
1: Yes, but it rather spoils my hunch. I had a feeling, you see, that this doctor was telling people that they had high blood pressure when they don't, then selling them expensive drugs, like those dentists who remove teeth when they don't need to.
9: And you thought that he'd say you both had high blood pressure?
1: I did rather.
9: I see. So, what next?
1: Well, he gave us the figures. He told me exactly what mine was, and Paula Petsy's too. So, if I have it taken somewhere else, and it's the same, then I suppose we reach a bit of a dead end. Maybe he isn't doing anything wrong. Maybe that nurse of his is just imagining things. I shall go to Dr. Moffat. He will tell me. Why are you smiling, Ralph?
9: I am thinking of Mr. Polapetsi pretending to be your husband. He's such a funny little man with his worried expression. And he's up to something, you know.
1: Polapetsi? Surely not.
9: Yes, I think he is. You know that shed at the back of the garage? The one I let him use to keep some of his stuff?
1: Mm-hmm.
9: He has something in there. He keeps it locked, and I saw him go in there yesterday with some water and a bag of something. Heaven knows what's going on.
1: Well, I don't need another mystery. I have so many things to deal with now that Mama Kutsi has gone.
9: Well, Ma, I have been thinking about that. I thought I might be able to help you.
1: You'll cook all the meals? Oh, thank you, Mr. J.L.B. Metukuni. You are a very good husband.
9: No, I didn't quite mean that. I thought that I would take on one of your cases for you. You know the lady that I met, Ma Butumile?
1: Mm-hmm.
9: The one with the husband having the affair. The rude one.
1: Do you really want to, Mr. J.L.B. Metukuni? You are a mechanic, you know. You're not really a detective. Oh, I'm sorry. That sounds a bit unkind. I'm sure that you would make a very good detective.
9: I just want a chance to do something different, Ma Ramotswe. That's all. I'm fed up with doing the same thing day after day, fixing this car, fixing that car. It seems there are so many cars in this world, and I'm going to be fixing them all for the rest of my life.
1: You really want to try it? Are you sure?
9: I'm sure, Ma. Please, give me a chance.
1: Very well, Mr. J.L.B. Metukuni. You can try. Go and see that woman tomorrow. Find out about this husband of hers, and then see what you can do.
9: You are very kind, Ma. Very kind.
1: And the washing up?
9: Let me do that, Ma. I would very much like to do that.
1: And when you are seeing Ma Butumile tomorrow, I shall go and see Dr. Moffat. We'll see about that blood pressure of mine.
10: So there you are, Ra. This is not a very convenient time for me, you know.
9: You asked to see us. It is difficult sometimes to find a time.
10: I asked to see a detective. Where is this Mara Motswe? I'm told that you are only a mechanic.
9: The number one ladies detective agency and Clockwing Road Speedy Motors are one and the same business, Ma. Different divisions.
10: Well, we shall see whether you can help me, Mr. Mechanic. Do you know my husband?
9: You must tell me about him. That is why I wanted to meet you today. I need to know something about him if I'm going to find out what he is doing.
10: My husband is not a very strong man. He is one of those men who doesn't really know what he wants. I can tell you what he wants, of course, but he cannot. We have been married for 20 years now, which is a long time. We met when we were both students at the University of Botswana. Now he is an accountant for a mining company.
9: And has your marriage been a happy one?
10: Of course it was happy, and still is. Or rather, could be, if he stops seeing this other woman.
9: Are you sure he's seeing another woman? Have you seen her?
10: Of course he is. And no, I have not seen this other woman, but there is another woman. A wife can tell. You know, it would be far easier to talk to Maro Motswe about this than to talk to you. But since you are here and appear to be handling the case, then I suppose I must speak to you. Men make certain demands of ladies, Ra. And if they stop making those demands, then it is a sure sign that there is another woman.
9: I see.
10: Yes. So, I would like you to follow him when he leaves the office and find out where he is going. Every Thursday evening, it is the same thing. He comes back late and then says that it is because he has been working. But I know that this is not true. I have telephoned him at work and there is no reply. He is up to something. He is seeing another woman. It's as clear as the sky over the Kalahari, Ra. It's that clear.
1: Mr. Polapetsi? Mr. Polapetsi?
11: One moment, Maro Motswe.
7: Yeah. That car is finished now. Now I can resume my detective duties.
1: Secretarial, Mr. Polopezzi. There are letters to be written, and I need somebody to go to the post office.
7: I am that person, ma.
1: Yes, but please make sure that you wipe the grease off your hands before you sit down at Mama Kutsi's desk.
7: I will do that, ma. Don't you worry.
1: Good. I have so many cases on at the moment. I must not waste any time.
7: Maramotswe, I think that I have taken one of these cases off your shoulders.
1: Oh? How have you done that, Mr. Polopezzi?
7: Mokolodi? Neil Whitson had asked you to find out what was worrying his staff down there, remember?
1: I do. That is not urgent, Ra. I want to help Neil, but there are bigger cases to deal with. That can wait.
7: But I have dealt with it, Ma. I have sorted it out for you.
1: Sorted it out?
7: Yes.
1: You have found out what was frightening people?
7: Yes, I have, Ma. And more than that, I've dealt with the problem. Solved it. It has gone away.
1: You'd better explain, Ra.
7: Well, I spoke to a person I know down there. You have often said, haven't you, that if you want to find the answer to something, just ask. Well, I did that. And I heard what the trouble was. A bird.
1: I don't follow you, Mr. Polopezzi. How can a

0: what the trouble was. A bird.
1: I don't follow you, Mr. Polopetsi. How can a bird be the trouble?
0: Easily, if the bird is one that brings a curse.
1: Ah, you're talking about...
0: Yes, the ground hornbill. You know how people are frightened of those birds. If you get one about your place, it brings bad luck. Always.
1: But there are no ground hornbills down there. They come from the north.
0: You are right. There are none down there. Unless somebody brings one. And somebody brought a ground hornbill that had been injured. They brought it to Mokolodi because they knew that they take on injured animals. Well, they did. They took this bird that came all the way from the north. And the bird liked it and stayed.
1: I see. And that was why people were so unhappy.
0: Yes. Superstition is a powerful thing, Maromotswe. It's all very well to say that these things are nonsense, but once you give people the idea that something brings a curse, then it's hard to dislodge.
1: You are right. But why did they not tell Neil?
0: They were embarrassed. They thought he would not take them seriously, and some of them thought that if they told him, the bird would be angry and bring its curse down on them.
1: I see. But tell me something, Mr. Polopetsi. You said that you had solved the problem. How did you do that? Did you reason with the people? Did you get them to see that a bird cannot do anything like that? I hope that you told them not to be so superstitious.
0: No, I did not. I took the bird away, Ma.
1: You took it away? And where did you take it?
0: I brought it here, Ma. I have been keeping it in that little shed at the back, the one that Mr. J.L.B. Mataconi lets me use.
1: Mr. Polopetsi!
0: Yes.
1: And what are you going to do with it now? I don't want that bird around here, please. Those birds are very...
0: Bad luck, Ma? I thought you had no time for superstitions.
1: That is true.
0: Uh-huh.
1: But what about other people? What if Charlie knew about it? What if clients knew that that bird was here? They might not want to come here at all. You know how people are.
0: Don't worry, Ma. I am going to release the bird. I thought that you and I could take it out into the bush in your van and let it go there.
1: I see. Well, that would be better than having it here.
0: Yes.
1: Anyway, you must show it to me. I want to see this poor creature in its shed.
0: I have been giving him grain. These birds are very big, Maramotswe. He's eating me out of house and home.
1: They are such strange-looking birds with their great big beaks.
0: Yes.
1: It's surprising they don't topple over. Can they fly, Ra?
0: You never see them flying. I think they have forgotten.
1: Or become too heavy to take off.
0: I will just unlock the padlock. Nobody has been able to see this bird. He has been very well looked after.
1: It's dark in here.
0: Yes.
1: Where have you put him? Where? Oh, Ra. Oh, dear.
2: I don't know how. He was all right yesterday. He had water. Look.
1: He is late, Ra. Your bird is late? Oh, I'm sorry, Ra. I think that it might have become too hot in here. Did you think of that, Mr. Polopetsi? This is very sad.
2: He was well looked after, Ma. I don't know how this happened.
0: He must have been ill.
1: Yes, I'm sure that was what happened.
2: Oh.
1: Now, you mustn't be too upset, Mr. Polopetsi. This is not your fault. It is always like this with animals. You never know when they are sick inside. They cannot tell us. And then it is too late. Poor Mr. Polopetsi. He tries to help and he often just makes things worse. He had been so proud of sorting out Mokolodi's problems and this sad thing had happened. I could not help feeling sorry for him. We took the bird, that strange, ungainly bird with its great beak, and we carried him out into the bush, Mr. Polopetsi and I, and we laid him to rest in the soil of Botswana. And I thought that this

0: is how it ends for all of us, in the soil of this country that we love so much. Yes, I was very sad then, and when I got back to the office I could not concentrate on my work. I wanted Mama Kutsi back. I missed her in the office, her voice, her big glasses staring at me from the other side of the room, her 97% certificate on the wall. I missed all of that, and so I decided I would write Mama Kutsi a letter and beg her to return. I would tell her that she could go shopping during office hours. That was perfectly all right with me. A lady needs to go shopping, and she may need to do so at any time. And I told her, too, that I would not criticize her for what she said to Charlie, which he always deserved, I'm sure. And then, when I had finished the letter, I went out to see my friend Ma Potokwani, the matron of the orphan farm. She is always the person I go to see when I feel low. Everyone should have a Ma Potokwani in her life. That is well known.
1: Mara Motsre, when I saw your van approaching, I took the precaution of putting on the kettle.
2: That is very kind. I will certainly have tea.
1: And fruitcake? You won't have a piece of fruitcake?
2: Not just now. Thank you, Ma. I wondered if we could just talk. I have so many cases now and no Mama Kutsi. And, well, it's all getting a bit much.
1: Oh, you talk, Mara Motsre. Maybe I can help. Those are very interesting cases, Ma. And I think that you are doing exactly the right thing. I cannot really advise you. Except for one. That case of the lady with the dishonest employee.
2: Ah, Tini. The lady with the printing works.
1: Yes, that's right. Mm-hmm. Well, I can tell you a little story that will interest you. It might help you sort that one out. It's about something that happened here, right at the orphan farm. One of the house mothers, the ladies who looks after each group of children.
2: Mm-hmm.
1: She came to see me about one of the children who was behaving badly. Normally the house mothers can sort that out by themselves. Mm-hmm. But this was a bad problem, and she needed to talk to me. This child was stealing food from the kitchen. He wasn't hungry, of course. It's just that he stole. And he also stole some of the other children's toys. We made him give them back, but everybody got a bit upset over it.
2: Not surprising, Ma. Children have a very strong sense of what's theirs.
1: They certainly do. Anyway, the house mother had tried everything. Talking to the child, reasoning with him, making him stay in his room during playtime. All the things that you can do to discipline a child. None of it worked. The stealing went on. And so I said, have you tried trust? And the house mother looked at me as if I'd said something quite mad. I explained. I said, give that child the key to the store cupboard and tell him that he is in charge of it. Try that.
2: And she gave him the key?
1: She did indeed. And the stealing stopped. Like that. Now he was in charge of supplies. He looked after them. And he wouldn't let any other child take them either. It worked just like that.
2: That is a very good story. Do you think...
1: Yes. Tell that lady, Tini or whatever her name is. Is she very small, by the way?
2: Yes.
1: She is. Well, tell Tini to put that man she distrusts in charge of the supplies. Mm-hmm. Give him a key and see if that works. Adults and children are not all that different, you know, Mara Motsre. Especially men. If you can handle children, you can handle men. That is what I have always found.
2: They don't like us to say that sort of thing these days, Ma Potokwani.
1: They don't. But it's true. And why shouldn't you be allowed to speak the truth, Mara Motsre? You tell me that.
0: I drove back into town feeling much better. Ma Potokwani had given me a solution to one of my cases, and we had discussed others too. She's a very wise woman, Ma Potokwani. even if she is a bit bossy some of the time. But there's another reason I felt better, and that, I'm afraid, is because I am weak. I am a lady with a weakness for cake and donuts and other things like that. And what is the point of life if one cannot have some of the things that you really like? So I ended my diet. Right there in Ma Potokwani's office, I brought the diet to an end with a piece of fruit cake. Well, with two. And if I were to be completely honest, which I must be, it was three pieces altogether. But oh, it was very fine fruit cake, and it gave me the strength to think about what I was going to do next. That is the thing about good cake. It gives you strength. That is well known.

The number one ladies detective agency was written and dramatized by Alexander McCall Smith. Mara Motswe was played by Claire Benedict. Ma Makutsi by Nadine Marshall. And Mr. JLB Matakoni by Ben Onwukwe. Ma Potokwani was played by Janice Akwa. Boitello by Ajua Ando. Ma Buchumili by Noma Dumezwini. Charlie by Maynard Eziashi. Dr. Luenga by Chuck Iwuji. Mr. Polopetsi by Patterson Joseph. And Tini by Naomi Taylor. The director was Gaynor McFarlane.

0: On your last trip, did you discover what the Earth people eat? 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They peel them with their metal knives. 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
1: They are clearly the most primitive people

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2: Calling all detectives. A face appears on a television screen. One face among thousands. As you watch the television screen, that face suddenly assumes the mask of death. That is the situation on this page for my casebook. The casebook of Jerry Browning, Private Detective. A private detective like me, Jerry Browning, learns to be a close observer, even of things happening 20 miles away. When I'm very busy, I generally grab a bite to eat at whatever place is handiest, which generally turns out to be a bar and grill. These days, one thing that every bar and grill seems to have is...
3: And here they come out for the third round. The bruiser looks weak. Look at him swaying there.
2: Yeah? Television. That evening, I was watching what looked like a one-sided massacre with the bruiser on the receiving end. At the end of that round, the camera swung around on the fans at ringside. Right in front, there was a heavy-set red-faced character who promptly made faces at the camera and waggled his fingers. I saw him only for a moment because the camera returned to the ring. 1 minute later, the bruiser suddenly came back to life and knocked his opponent kicking. The next night, in another bar and grill, I watched some harness races coming from a different station. Between races, the camera picked up the crowd. And there, right in front, was the same red-faced character, still making faces and waggling his fingers. But as I watched, his eyes glazed over and his mouth sagged open. In that moment, I was seeing a man who had been shot to death at a track 20 miles away. Two nights running, I saw the picture of a man mugging into a television camera. And on the second night, for a brief instant, I saw death slip over his face. At police headquarters, Lieutenant Dawson told me,
4: Frankie Cosgrove was his name, Jerry, one of those sporting characters. Nobody knows how to make a living. What's your interest in the case?
2: I saw him die. Dawson looked shocked.
4: You were there? Saw a man killed and kept quiet about it until now?
2: I shook my head. Don't get excited, Dawson. I saw it on a television screen. The camera was on Cosgrove at the moment he was killed. What's more, I saw him on a different television screen the night before. Dawson stared at me.
4: Jerry, let's talk to the people who work those television cameras.
2: We talked to the television cameramen and to other people higher up who ran the television stations.
5: Mr. Browning, some people are inveterate show-offs. When they see a camera turned on them, they act for it. Remarkable coincidence that this murdered man got his face into the picture on two successive evenings, but believe me, only a coincidence.
2: I haven't made a living as a private detective for 10 years by taking anybody's word for it that what he can't explain is just a coincidence. Laughing Boy is one of my best sources of information, for a price.
6: What do you want, Browning? Hurry it up.
2: There was a character killed at the track the other night, Frankie Cosgrove. Laughing Boy barely moved his lips.
6: I don't know who killed him.
2: I didn't think you would. What I want to know is, how did Frankie get by? What was his racket?
6: $20 buys that.
2: I held the money cupped in my hand. Laughing Boy's fingers closed avidly over the 20.
6: Gambling. Cosgrove was a percentage boy, never with his own money.
2: At 6:30 in the morning, clocking horses as they worked out around the track, Sad Sam Soper looked even sadder than usual.
5: What a life, Jerry, what a life.
2: Sam, as a handicapper, I thought you'd know most of the sporting characters around. I'm looking for a line on a small-time gambler. Frankie Cosgrove made his living betting other people's money. Sad Sam's eyes were remote as he gazed across the track.
5: Jerry, if a man's job is to bet money with bookies for big-time gamblers who don't want to be seen doing their own betting, that's what you might call approximately legitimate. But if he figures out an angle on how to give the boys he's working for an extra point or two, then you understand, the bookies might get very, very annoyed with him. And the biggest bookie in town is Joe Peckham.
2: Joe Peckham's bookie parlor was one of the best equipped in town. It served free drinks to customers. Anybody could enter the place except...
0: You're a private dick, Browning. Keep out.
2: There was plenty of steam behind my wallet, but it didn't even rock the muscle man at the door. And he didn't raise a hand to return the blow. I said, I'll just keep slugging until you lose your temper. We stage a battle royal and the cops show up. Or you let me in. The muscle man smiled thinly.
0: Come on in.
2: The doorman was right behind me as I entered the big room. When he saw us, Joe Peckham walked out of the cashier's booth.
0: This shaman slugged his way in.
2: Peckham nodded, whispered,
4: This way, Browning.
2: Peckham sat down at a small desk, waved a negligent hand at me.
4: Talk to me, Browning. Give me one reason why Tommy shouldn't kick your teeth in.
2: I grinned at him. Well, I know who killed Frankie Cosgrove and why. How's that for a reason? Peckham was amused.
4: Why should I want to kill a mosquito like Cosgrove?
2: Because he had a system. Because he went to fights and to the track and picked up information that would change betting odds. And then he worked his way up to where he'd get picked up by a television camera and wigwagged his information to somebody on the outside. It didn't work for him every night, most likely, but if it worked just once in a while, what a shellacking a big-time bookie like you would take, and did take. Peckham wasn't amused anymore.
4: You chump, to come here with stuff like that and expect to get out alive.
2: I glanced around the room, the muscle man. He didn't look happy. Then I turned back to Peckham. Something's bothering your boy, Mr. Peckham. Maybe he's even thinking. As for example, how did I find out? They made a film from that telecast. It showed Cosgrove getting killed, and it showed who killed him. If your mug here starts anything with me, he'll wind up where you're going, which is a chair wired for voltage. Peckham whispered,
4: Take him, Tommy.
2: Nothing happened. The guard just stood there. After a moment, I got up. Come on, Peckham. Let's go. Peckham was the killer. He'd done his own dirty work. The stuff about a film of the telecast was nonsense, of course. But it was real enough to Peckham so that he started talking and talked himself into a life sentence. Like I said, a murderer always has plenty to worry about. And these days, he's even got to be careful about television.
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0: down.
1: Yes, there's coffee pot freshness in every cup of Maxwell House.
2: 31 and a half, 32, 33, 35, 40, and 10 is 50, and 50 is a pound. 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
3: Once upon a time there was an engineer.
4: Choo-choo Charlie was his name, we hear.
3: He had an engine and he sure had fun. He used good and plenty candy to make his train run.
5: Charlie says, love my good and plenty. Charlie says, really rings the bell. Charlie says, love my good and plenty. Don't know any other candy that I love so well.

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1: Crime does not pay.
2: Sylvie, I'm going out.
3: This time of night? What for?
2: The fire is near here.
3: You and your fires. What are you, a little boy? Stop chasing fire engines. Grow up.
2: That was my mistake, growing up.
3: Of all the silly things to say.
2: Silly, that... What else is there to do for excitement?
3: I could mention a few things, like taking your wife out, for instance.
2: I mean real excitement. Action! Like the ladders going up, the hoses dragged up the fire escapes, people jumping into nets, all the bells, the sirens.
4: Oh, what's the use? They're coming back already. A small fire.
2: Someday there's going to be a real fire in this neighborhood. A real fire.
3: Nick, stop it. When you talk like that, you frighten me.
5: In the interest of good citizenship and law enforcement, we present Crime Does Not Pay, based on the famous Metro-Goldwyn-Mayer series of short subjects. In just a moment, you will hear Gasoline Cocktail, starring Bela Lugosi.

0: Now, Crime Does Not Pay, starring Bela Lugosi as Nick Segedin in Gasoline Cocktail. Sometimes the trouble begins out of sheer frustration. The need for excitement, the need to blow off steam, can cause a man's mind to work in devious ways. There's the thrill holdup, the beating administered more to the world at large than to the immediate victim, the theft for the sake of the dare it represents. With Nick Segedin, it was the lighted match, the licking flame, and of course the roar and scream of the fire engines racing through the city streets.
1: Two lines in the front door. Line up 74 and 56 engines. Their pipes standing by.
2: Third floor's gone, Chief.
1: All right. Pull out the men from 25 foot. Denny, turn in the second. This one's too hot for us to handle without help.
2: Yes, sir. Chief, the 6th Battalion ordered me to report to you, sir. We're 22 truck.
3: 22 truck. When did you get here?
2: First two on the second.
3: All right, I'm releasing you. Go back to quarters.
2: Yes, sir.
3: Driver, notify dispatcher. All second alarm equipment released and sent back to quarters.
4: Well, Chief, you almost had yourself a nasty one, didn't you?
3: Oh, Warren. Well, how's the fire marshal's business?
5: Still doing things with magnifying glasses?
4: Microscopes these days. I see you had three boys hurt.
3: Nothing too bad. Punctured hand, cut cheek. We were lucky this time. The stairwell was like a chimney. Fire mushroomed up onto the third floor. Took 6 women down the ladders. You find anything yet?
4: Looks like the usual. Baby carriage full of trash under the stairs. Cigarette, match, boom. I'll see you around, Chief.
3: Right, Warren. Chances are you will.
6: I beg your pardon, sir. You are the fire marshal?
4: Yes. How'd you know?
6: I've seen the car in which you came to the fire. Since I was a boy in Hungary, I followed the fires.
4: I guess boys are boys all over the world.
6: Yes, all over. But I wish to know, have you found out how this started?
4: You found out where it started? Why do you want to know?
6: Oh, it's just that I'm interested in these things. And this is a bad one.
4: Bad isn't the word for it. We're just lucky no life was lost.
6: Yes, very lucky indeed. Thank you. Thank you very much. If people only were more careful where they throw matches.

0: Sylvie, I'm going out.
1: This time of night? What for?
0: The fire is near here.
1: You and your fire. What are you, a little boy? Stop chasing fire engines. Grow up.
0: That was my mistake, growing up.
1: Of all the silly things to say.
0: Silly, is it? What else is there to do for excitement?
1: I could mention a few things, like taking your wife out, for instance.
0: In the old days in Budapest, you ran after the engines with me.
1: Now I wish I hadn't.
0: There was excitement then. Now what? A job to go to. With men I would not care to look at. Then back to this house, day after day, night after night.
1: No, Nick, not night after night. And even though you don't care to look at the men, you look at a girl, all right.
0: Sylvie, this is...
1: I know her name, Edna Hall, and her address, 5546 Erie Street. Yes, I know. But if you think, Nicholas Sagan, that I let go of you, you are wrong. Wrong.
0: But don't you see this is all in your mind?
1: In my mind? I walked past her house.
0: Of course there is a house in your mind. This is like myself and the engines. You wish for excitement, and there is none. So, my poor Sylvie, you make it up out of your head that I, your Nicholas, go for rides in a car with another woman.

0: tonight, my dear Edna. Tonight you are more lovely than I ever seen you.
1: Oh, Nick, you're teasing me again.
2: Listen!
3: What's the matter, darling?
2: You hear them? The fire engines?
1: Oh, that, yes.
2: I will go to the fire, too.
1: Nick, you're like a little boy.
2: You do not mind this?
1: No, I don't. But a cop would mind the way you're passing red lights.
2: Oh, for a moment, I think I'm really driving the big truck.
1: But you're not.
3: Oh, Nick, there they are. See all the red lights up there?
2: I see them. Edna, you're excited, too.
3: Oh, who wouldn't be?
0: It's nothing. They haven't even taken the hose off the hose truck. There's nothing to watch.
1: Why, Nick, shouldn't you be glad it wasn't much?
0: Perhaps it was discovered too soon.
2: Oh, yes. I'm glad.
0: Now, let's stop here, near the park. It's a good place to stop, huh, Edna?
1: Oh, yes, darling. Oh, Nick, I wish I could bring you home with me. But you know how Dad is. He thinks you're too middle-aged for me.
0: Perhaps I am.
1: Oh, you. Nick. Nick, you're wonderful.
0: And you. You are more than wonderful.
2: I cannot be without you.
1: Is this a proposal, Nick? Are you asking me to marry you?
0: I cannot ask that, my beloved. She's not well. There cannot be a divorce.
1: I'm sorry, Nick. I guess you'd better take me home.
2: So, you too are like all the others.
1: Nick!
2: The rides, the kisses, but always we must be married. Is love nothing in this country? Without marriage, nothing?
1: Nick, people will hear you.
2: Oh, so let it be. I'll take you home. Again, I'm rejected.
0: But there will be a day for Nicholas Segedin will come.

0: in heaven's name are you doing in that closet?
1: Looking for something.
0: Why didn't you ask me first?
1: All right, I ask you second. The glass jug, which came the wine from your father. Where is it?
0: Right up there on the shelf. I straightened the closet yesterday.
1: Thank you. You need this rag, Sylvia?
0: No. What do you want with it?
1: Always questions.
0: Oh, Nick. You've been like your old self these past few days. You've been home at night.
1: I told you once I'm not changed.
0: What do you want with the jug?
1: I am cleaning the seats in the car. So I will draw gasoline from the tank into the jug, and with that rug, I will wipe. Very simple, isn't it?
0: Oh, be careful, won't you, dear?
1: Careful.
0: Yes. Gasoline burns and explodes. Be careful.
1: Yes. I will be careful. Very careful. But like everything in this world, if the gasoline explodes in the proper place, it is all right.
0: Explodes? Where, Nick? Where?
1: Where else but in the motor of the car? Where else?

0: Almost ready to turn out the light, Jess?
1: Yes, I am ready, Edna.
0: All right, hop her to bed.
1: Oh, your bed is softer than mine. That's one reason why I like to spend the night at your house.
0: What's the other reason? I like to talk
1: in the dark like this.
0: What about, Jess?
1: Oh, just anything. It's easy to talk in the dark. That's why I come over. You know, Edna, you're only a few years older than I am, but you know so much more.
2: I'm flattered. I wish it were true.
3: Jen! What's there?
1: Through the window. Somebody threw something. It's burning!

0: Fireman Denny, truck 25 reporting, Chief. We found a couple of roasts on the first floor.
1: Whereabouts, Denny?
0: Room where the fire started, sir. Seems to have been a bedroom, sir. The metal frame of the bed is still recognizable.
1: Anything on the man in the other bedroom?
0: Yeah, doctor says it's smoke poisoning and shock. He'll be all right.
1: Okay. There's a public ambulance coming down from City Hospital. I'll have it take the bodies to the morgue, but don't bring them out on the street until the ambulance is here.
0: Yes, sir.
1: And notify the dispatcher I'm releasing 22 truck and 74 engine. Well, if it weren't for those two deaths, this might not have been as bad as it looks.
2: In just a moment, Crime Does Not Pay will continue with Gasoline Cocktail.

0: Now, we continue with Crime Does Not Pay, starring Bela Lugosi as Nick Sagan in Gasoline Cocktail. Whenever death has been caused by fire, even under the least suspicious circumstances, the fire marshal is joined in his investigation by the district attorney's office and the police. Therefore, the day following the death of Edna Hall and her guest Janice, three men checked over the wreckage of what had been the girl's bedroom. Fire Marshal Warren, Assistant District Attorney Morrison, and Detective Stein.
1: The girls must have been sleeping soundly for it to get so much headway.
2: A neighbor who pulled the box said he heard what sounded like an explosion.
3: Seen anything of a gas heater or an oil stove?
2: The building's steam heated.
3: Oh.
2: The men on the first truck to respond said it looked like an oil fire to them.
4: Hello.
1: Find something, Marshal?
2: What's this look like to you, Morrison?
1: A piece of glass. Too heavy for a light bulb, but...
2: What do you think, Stein?
3: Oh, perfume bottle, maybe. One of those things girls like to have on dressing tables.
2: It's a mighty big bottle. Look at the curvature of the glass.
3: Yeah, I see what you mean.
1: Well, wouldn't the heat of the fire have melted it?
2: Not without blackening it some. Anyhow, I found this in a corner behind the fire.
3: Behind it?
1: In this oven?
2: Yeah. Notice that corner near where the window was? Barely a smoke mark. Something forced the fire away from there and tossed this glass fragment in there.
3: Explosion is right then. Hey, wait a minute. How about this?
1: Looks like the neck and the handle of a gallon jug.
3: Saw it a minute ago and passed it up. It's the same glass as the Marshall's fragment.
2: The microscopes will prove that for us. Now hold it up the light a minute.
3: Yeah, sure. Here.
2: There. See those bits of, well, lint, I guess, on the inside of the bottleneck?
1: Yeah, they look like it.
2: One will get you 10, they are. That's how it started, all right. A jug of gasoline with a lighted rag in its neck tossed through the window. Boom.
3: Molotov cocktail.
2: What's that, Stan?
3: I said Molotov cocktail. We use beer bottles against Nazi tanks in the Bulge. Same principle. And pretty much the same effect.

0: We'll try not to be too long, Mr. Hall. In fact, I'm sure the doctors won't permit us to stay more than a few minutes.
1: That's all right, Mr. Morrison. Anything I can do to help.
0: We're convinced, Mr. Hall, from various bits of physical and chemical evidence, that the fire in your daughter's room began with a gasoline explosion.
2: Yes, we think it came from outside, Mr. Hall. A gasoline grenade through the window.
1: From outside? Oh. Then you think it was murder, too?
0: Do you, Mr. Hall?
1: It's a grim charge on just my personal dislike of a man.
3: As someone who had cause to, well, want your daughter out of the way?
1: Yes. She thought she was in love with him. I refused to let him in the house. She was meeting him outside. I knew it. Then she found out he was married. She broke it off with him. He was... I didn't like him, that's all.
2: Do you know his name, Mr. Hall?
1: Yes, it's Nick Zegedin. He worked where Edna did. You can get his address there.
4: Yes?
0: Mrs. Zegedin?
4: I am she.
0: I'm from the district attorney's office. My name is Morrison. This is Fire Marshal Warren, Detective Stein. May we come in, please? You can see our credentials if you wish.
4: Oh, no. Come in.
2: Thank you very much.
0: You?
4: Please, sit down.
0: We'd like to see your husband. We understand he hasn't been to work for 3 days.
4: I'd like to see him, too.
0: When did you see him last, Mrs. Zegedin?
4: Three nights ago. He went out. He did not come back.
2: Did he do anything funny that night, ma'am?
4: No, nothing. Just he went out to clean the seats of the car.
3: With what, Mrs. Zegedin?
4: Oh, with gasoline.
3: Where'd he get it? The gasoline, I mean.
4: Oh, from the car. In a glass jug in which
2: glass
4: we had
2: jug.
4: Wine.
2: Well, that makes some sense.
4: What do you think he has done?
3: We think he killed someone. A girl named Edna Hall. And we think he used the gasoline.
2: You better tell us where he's gone, ma'am.
4: I don't know. I knew she was dead. I saw it in the paper. I don't know where he went.
0: One question, ma'am. Does your husband have any family anywhere in this country?
4: Yes. An uncle, Joseph, in Miami. But he wouldn't go there.
0: Thank you, Mrs. Zegedin. He might not go there, and then again, he just might. All right, Stein. It looks as if you're going south this year. If only for a day or two.

0: Well, nice place you've got here, Mr. Sagerton. Bet you do a swell business during the season, eh?
1: Good, not so good. We get along. You see what you like?
0: You betcha. 5 pounds assorted.
1: 5 pounds? We must make up. He's not ready.
0: Not many 5-pound customers this time of year in Miami, eh?
1: Not many. You do not mind waiting?
0: Oh, no. Go to it. From what I hear at the hotel, sweet spy Sagerton are worth waiting for.
1: You try a truffle while you wait, yes?
0: Hey, thanks. Yeah, that's good. Very good. Service like this we don't get in New York.
1: Huh, you live in New York?
0: Yeah. My hometown.
1: I have nephew in New York.
0: That's so? What's his name? Maybe I know him.
1: If you do, you know my name. He is Nicholas Sagerton. And that is a name nobody forgets. Besides, he moved just last week.
0: That's so? Where to?
1: Not far. He write me postal card say he is tired of New York City. He moved to East Orange, New Jersey. Street with very funny name. Porter Street. 118 Porter Street. Like maybe the street carry his suitcase for him.
0: It's a very funny name. Funny joke. You got a phone booth here?
1: Yes, sir. Right behind.
0: Thanks. While you're finishing up that box, I think I'll make a call. I just remembered. I've got to warn someone about a fellow I know. A fellow who likes to play with matches.

0: You like the fire in the fireplace, Nicholas?
1: Very much. Why?
0: You stare at it so. All day as you watch the fire.
1: I'm lucky, Lena. When I rented the room from your mother, I didn't expect that her daughter and the parlor, fireplace and all were included.
0: Nicholas, you make fun of me.
1: I should say not. But of course not.
0: Then the log falls, so it always makes me jump.
1: Time for another log, isn't it?
0: No, it is too warm in here, Nicholas. You do not need another log. The fire will be too high.
1: Fires are never too high, Lena. Watch the flames. See? It's like a dance. So light, so graceful. But such power, such strength in the flame, Lena. Even from a little match. A whole house sometimes from a single little match.
0: Nicholas, you must not talk like this.
1: What then? Must I talk about your eyes, your hair, your pink cheeks?
0: You do make fun of me, Nicholas. I don't know about flames, but I know when someone makes fun of me.
1: You are a silly one. Come back here.
0: No, I will go upstairs. I don't like you, Nicholas. I thought I did, but I don't.
1: What's wrong with me? Lena, my dear.
0: I don't know. Inside, maybe something is wrong. No, Nicholas. I do not want to sit and talk with you anymore.
1: They all run away like rabbits. And they don't know why. Tomorrow I find another room. I cannot live with rabbits. But this rabbit will feel my anger. This she will know before very long.

0: Miss Korski?
1: Yes?
0: Your mother in, Miss Korski?
1: No, officer. She's downtown.
0: Well, may we come in? This is Mr. Morrison, New York District Attorney, and Fire Marshal Warren.
1: Fire? Yes, you may come in.
2: Good morning, gentlemen.
0: All right, Mr. Morrison, you can take it from here.
3: Thank you. Miss Korski, is there a rumor here by the name of Nick Segedin?
1: Nick? Yes, sir.
3: Is he at home?
1: Yes, sir. I think so. He has the front room, second floor.
4: You ever notice anything, well, peculiar about this man, miss?
1: Peculiar? No, only... He likes big fires in the fireplace.
0: Sounds like your man, gentlemen.
3: Yes, let's drop in on him.
4: Right. Which way, miss?
1: Upstairs. First door on the right.
4: Thanks, miss.
5: I wouldn't come any further, gentlemen, if I were you.
3: All right, take it in. We're here to take you in for arson and the murder of Edna and Janice Hall.
5: This is easy to say. I have a bottle, a beer bottle, gentlemen, filled with gasoline, corked with a piece of rag. I have intended it as a parting gift for my landlady and her daughter. The house is full of mice. I find it's a very effective means.
4: No use, Segedin. We've got you dead to rights, and you know it.
5: One step more, gentlemen.
6: Arson, Warren, got me out.
3: Get that bottle, Morrison.
6: All right, I've got it. Nice shooting, officer.
5: Oh.
3: All right, it doesn't hurt that much, Segedin. It's only through your shoulder. It'll be fixed up good as new long before you burn for what you've done.
7: Crime does not pay. Bela Lugosi, who was starred as Nick Segedin in Gasoline Cocktail, will be back with you in just a moment.

0: Now, here in person is Bela Lugosi.
1: It is perfectly possible that Nick Segedin is more to be pitied than censored. Legally, Nick was sane, and he paid the penalty exacted by society. But society itself bears a large part of Nick's guilt. Nick never found proper training and education. Nick never found the opportunity to release his energies in the right direction. So you see, as always, it comes back to us, the responsible citizens of our community. If we see to it that the roots of crime, the social conditions which breed gangsters and warp people like Nick are removed, we will have taken a long step on the way to a better world for ourselves as well as the criminals. Crime does not pay.
0: Thank you, Bela Lugosi. 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

0: Hey, watch it, sailor. That's the second time in three blocks the car's almost run you down. What's the matter with you?
1: Shannon's place. The Hotel Nifty, rooms 350.
0: What?
1: No, I don't like it.
0: You don't like what?
1: Slogan for a new stationery. The Hotel Nifty, rooms 350.
0: Well, what's the matter with it? It tells the story. It says that Shannon's place is a classy hotel and the rates are reasonable.
1: Yeah, I know, but I...
0: But what?
1: Well, listen to this slogan. Shannon's place. Rest in Havana in your private cabana.
0: Who's got cabanas?
1: Well, it makes it a problem, doesn't it?
0: It's too late anyhow. Sanchez has already printed the stationery.
1: My name's on the letterhead, isn't it?
0: Right under running hot and cold water.
1: That's nice.
0: Hey. Hey, look. Sanchez's shop is dark.
1: Well, he just called you 15 minutes ago, didn't he?
0: Yeah, he said come right over. The stationery was ready. Come on, sailor. Sanchez! Sanchez, it's Slate Shannon.
1: Try the door, Slate.
0: It's open. Sanchez! Sanchez! Hey, something's wrong, sailor. Strike a match.
1: Something really is wrong. Look at the place.
0: Yeah, torn apart like...
1: Slate, there's someone here.
0: I've never looked... No! I got him, sailor.
1: Hold him. I'll hit him. Slate, where are you going? Oh, Slate.
0: Say, what did you hit me with, sailor?
1: I don't know. I picked something up. Feels like a monkey wrench. I'm sorry. I guess my aim was bad. Hey, what's all this about?
0: Who knows? Maybe somebody else doesn't like our slogan.

0: We'll stop here first, Harry, at my place.
1: That'll be nice.
0: Only to heal the bruises the man gave you in the printing shop. Then you're going home. Here's my key. Open the door.
1: After you, my dear.
0: You've got a cut under your eye. There's collodion in the bathroom. I'll get it.
1: I reckon Sanchez's joint exhausted me. Collodion just won't help the tired feeling I got.
0: What'd you do with Sanchez?
1: Beat him up, whispered a word of advice in his ear, threw him in a private gutter where I can find him again.
0: That'll make him understand us?
1: Sure it will, baby. It's the only way to talk to these people. Sanchez just didn't know what we've got going for us. Fake American passports. A man in my position could get fat selling things like that. There's such a hunger for it.
0: But we need Sanchez. Will he keep engraving them for us after what you've done to him?
1: Now that he's figured out what he was doing, he'll put his heart and soul into it because I asked him. Poor little man. He should never have tried to use his brain. Never said he was going to report us to the authorities.
0: And to the consulate. Have they ever questioned you about the things you do on the salary they pay you?
1: I told him I was tutoring a Cuban lady in English. The boys at the consulate understand things like that.
0: What about those people who walked in on you?
1: Shannon, the Havana character?
0: Yeah, it worries me.
1: Leave him to me, Ginny. Leave everything to me. Have I ever failed our great love? Have I?

0: mine, Mr. Sherman.
1: That's enough, King. Hold still, Slate.
2: Ouch. Hey, that hurts.
1: And then cry on my shoulder. See? I know all the cures. And
2: I appreciate it. It's not every day a man gets the opportunity to get banged with a monkey wrench. I've looked up the records.
1: There. That looks better. You can hardly notice, can you, King? The bump doesn't show a bit.
0: From this angle, Mr. Slate looks like a man wearing small top hat.
1: Stand over here where I am. He looks like a man wearing two small top hats. I'll get it.
3: I wish to see Mr. Shannon, please.
1: Who are you?
3: Oh, that is him in the chair. Please step aside.
1: Hey, you can't barge in here.
3: Mr. Shannon?
2: Yeah, what do you want, Buster?
3: I am Juan Sanchez. I have heard that you were at my brother's place of business, the business being that of printing. It is so, see?
2: It is so, see? That's the way you want it.
3: Having not found my brother Carlos, you called Senora Sanchez, the wife of my brother, informed her so that my brother was not at his shop, that the shop was ruined, that you were thrown here and there and hit heavily. See?
2: That's a fair version of it. What's on your mind?
3: On my mind is this. I know where is my brother. I will take care of the affairs of the family of Sanchez. And as I have heard a tourist say, you will keep your fat head out of my business. I will say goodbye to you. Goodbye.
1: Close your mouth, Slate.
2: Keep my fat head out of his business.
0: That's what he said, Mr. Shannon.
2: I don't care whose brother he is.
1: I know. You're going to find out what happened to Sanchez.
2: I like Sanchez. I've done business with him for years. He's in trouble. He needs help.
1: Rubs off on you, doesn't it? People's troubles.
3: No, please.
2: Hey, what goes on?
3: Please, no.
2: Come on. There he is on the patio. Hell, he's not.

0: going to take care of his brother's problems anymore. Juan is dead.
1: Like I said, it rubs off on you, doesn't it?
0: Yeah. Starts in the printing shop and it continues on my patio. Call the cops, sailor. I'm going to find out what makes that shop print obituaries.
2: The rotary press goes in that corner, boys. Be careful with it. This is very delicate equipment, very expensive. When you're through with that, boys, I want you to... Are you one of the workmen? Will you please...
0: No, I'm not a workman, but I could do some work for you.
2: Well, that should please me.
0: I'll make a note of that, Miss... What name do I put down?
2: Jenny Sloan.
0: I'm Slate Shannon.
2: I've heard of Slate Shannon. And this is a red-letter day for me. I sell a big order and I meet Slate Shannon.
0: A girl like you sells printing equipment? There must be people who want to take you away from all this.
2: There are. They do. But maybe you can make a better offer?
0: Yeah. But first, I've got to find Sanchez.
2: Why must that come first?
0: His brother was shot down, killed in my hotel. I figure things like that has a priority.
2: It does, doesn't it? And you'd rather tell Sanchez his brother was killed than... You don't know it's Slate, but you just made me an offer. I like it.
0: We could tell him together. Where is he?
2: He called my office from his home, ordered all this, asked me to install it for him. Because he was too sick to manage for himself.
0: From his home, huh?
2: Mm-hmm. So you'll understand I'm needed here. I couldn't go with you.
0: The things I understand, Ginny. Just you wait. Is there a phone here?
2: There on the wall. Need change?
0: Thanks, I've got it. Hello, King. Put Sailor on. Yeah, well, tell her she can wash out my socks later. Put her on the phone. You good with socks, Jenny? Sailor has a... Oh, Sailor? Meet me down the corner from Sanchez's house. Yeah, right away. Well, I'll tell you why later. Uh-huh. Oh, and Sailor, don't forget to put my Argyles on the stretcher. Yeah, I know. I haven't got any Argyles, but I can dream, can't I?
2: Sailor, That'd be Miss Duval. Chalk up another red letter for me.
0: Tell me something, Jenny.
2: I don't have to shout.
0: I'll lean close. Better? Better. How come Sanchez, a poor man, a sick man, can afford to buy all this equipment from you? What does he need it for?
2: You'll ask him when you see him, Slate? Then come and tell me. 16 Avenida del Presidente. I want to know, too.
0: I'll do that, Jenny. Real soon.

0: I still don't understand what you're trying to do, Slate.
1: I'm looking for some new answers.
0: Well, tell me the new questions, huh?
1: Why is that printing shop wrecked and put together again with expensive equipment? Where does a beautiful American girl named Ginny Sloan come into all this?
0: A beautiful American girl, huh? Where did you find her?
1: Next to a linotype machine.
0: You've got red printer's ink on your lapel.
1: Yeah, you gotta watch those linotype machines. Oh, here's Sancho's house.
0: Here, let me knock.
1: What's the matter? Don't I know how to beat on the door?
0: No one's answered, have they?
2: You looking for Senor Carlos Sanchez?
0: See what happens when I knock, Slate? Taxi cabs appear.
1: Yeah, we're looking for him, Chico.
2: I give him to you. He's in the cab.
1: Hey, come back here.
2: I give you the cab, too.
1: Now let's go look, sailor. Sanchez.
0: Oh.
1: Yeah. Ah. Beaten, bloody. You want to go knocking on any more doors, sailor?

0: Bold Venture, our stars Humphrey Bogart and Lauren Bacall, and the second act of our story.
1: Look, Sanchez, try to understand. You stay here with us until you get well. Understand, Sanchez?
2: Si, Señorita Duval. Comprendo. You have been kind.
1: Who did this to you? Beat you like this? Hurt you? Tell us, Sanchez.
2: Do not ask me, Señorita. I will not answer.
3: You're beaten like a stray dog. Your shop is wrecked. Your brother is murdered. What does it get you keeping your mouth shut? Another beating? Because you like living this way?
2: Please, Señor Shannon. The beating was to me. Do not take it unto yourself. It belongs to me.
3: The cops tell me they found an illegal passport in your brother's things. A fake United States passport. Is that what you're mixed up in? All that fancy printing equipment. Did you order it?
2: No. Of course I order it. How else does one attain such things? He buys it from a merchant.
3: You bought yourself a whole lot, didn't you, Sanchez? The payment was good, too. Look at you.
1: Leave him alone, Slate.
4: Senor Slate, there's a man at the desk who wishes to talk with you.
3: Be right there, King. Sing to Sanchez, sailor. Kiss his cheek. Do something, anything that'll take the hurt away.
1: I'll try, Slate.
3: At the desk, huh, King?
4: Yes, sir, Mr. Slate. It's Mr. Harry Turner.
3: King says you wanted to talk to me, Mr. Turner. It's on your mind.
5: Carlos Sanchez. I've come to take him home.
3: You a relative?
5: Only a friend. Sanchez does printing for us at the United States Consulate. I've grown very fond of him. This morning we heard he'd been in an accident. I'd like to take him to his home. Do what I can for him.
3: How'd you know he was here?
5: Some people saw you take him out of a cab. Bring him here. Word got around and got to the consulate. We got up a little collection, and I was appointed to pick him up.
3: All right. He's badly hurt. Take it easy with him. Sanchez, you want to see this man?
2: Señor Turner.
5: Hello, Carlos. I'm sorry about what happened. I've come to take you home.
3: You want to go home with him, Sanchez?
5: Of course he does.
3: I ask Sanchez.
2: Si, I do. I'm very happy to go home with him. Happy, si.
3: Okay. Give Turner a hand, sailor. I'm going out.
1: Where? All right, don't answer me. Surprise me when we get there.
3: No, you're not going, sailor. You'd clutter it up. This one belongs to me.

0: Yes? Oh, hello, Slate.
1: Am I disturbing you?
0: Yes, you do. Come on in. Place looks a mess. I undressed on the way to bed last night. Wait till I pick up these things. Sit down right here.
1: Thanks.
0: You said you'd come to see me. You couldn't wait, could you?
1: I've been thinking about you, Jenny.
0: Don't do it that way, Slate. Too many men start off like that, not Slate Shannon.
1: I knew a girl like you once in Hong Kong. She wore bells on her ankles, and when I said goodbye to her, she tried to stick a knife into me.
0: The scar on your cheek?
1: Uh-huh.
0: There. So I can share it with that girl with bells on her ankles.
1: That's funny. She did the same thing after she cut me.
0: It's going to be good, Slate.
1: I found Carla Sanchez.
0: Later, Slate.
1: He was almost beaten to death. Do you know why?
0: Slate.
1: Tell me why, Jenny.
0: Now, at this time, it means that much to you.
1: I'm going to tell you why.
0: I don't like you so much, Slate.
1: Last night, you were in his shop. You were delivering a whole lot of merchandise, expensive stuff.
0: I told you
1: Yeah, that you worked for a printing supply house. But Sanchez never called you. He didn't order that stuff.
0: I
1: know, you delivered it to the wrong place.
0: Listen to me, Slate.
1: It's got something to do with passports. Sanchez is an engraver, a good one. He could have made plates for a counterfeit. Printed passports for illegal immigration to the States.
0: He could make a lot of money out of that.
1: A lot of people could. You and...
0: You.
1: I don't see how.
0: A lot of people come to Shannon's place. The word could have it that your hotel's a fine place for people who want to go to America.
1: Who do you work for, Jenny?
0: Wait a minute. This is a small gun, Slade. I could make up a fine excuse to the police why I had to kill you.
1: Who do you work for?
0: I'd weep over your body till the police came.
1: Jenny. Jenny, put the gun down.
0: All right, Slade, if you say so. No more questions, Slade.
1: No more questions.

0: King, stop playing that thing and listen to me.
1: Do what he says, King. A man with lipstick smeared all over his ugly puss. You gotta do what the man says.
0: What?
1: Been cuddling up with a linotype machine again, Slate? I see she got some new ink. The color's different this time.
0: Yeah, it's tasty, too. Had Mr. Turner take Sanchez home?
1: Carried him like he was a baby. Imagine a man doing desk work having muscles like that.
0: Oh, you know that because he told you?
1: Because I asked him. He swore it was desk work. I didn't believe him at first, but he finally convinced me. Nice fellow, that Mr. Turner. I bet he doesn't care if a linotype lives or dies.
0: King, here's $200. Go buy yourself a fake American passport.
2: I don't wish to go no place, Mr. Slate. Besides, I got a passport.
1: Humor the fellow, King, because the fellow wants to play cops and robbers.
0: You know, Havana, King, find the right alley, wave $200 under the right nose, buy the passport, and come back here and tell me who you bought it from.
1: King might get hurt, Slate. Look what happened to Sanchez.
2: Don't worry, Lady Sailor. King Moses take care of himself. He'd like Mr. Slate say, I know Havana. Havana knows me. She would do me no hurt.

0: What do you want here?
1: Please, mister, they tell me come to you. In Barrio, they say for what I want, go ask Mr. Harry Turner. You are Mr. Harry Turner?
0: Where in the Barrio?
1: At the place of the Palace of Jollies. They say many times their people come to you for same thing I need. I have done bad thing in Havana, mister. I must go away. Two states will be nice.
0: You're all alike. You do a bad thing, you must go away. Get in here.
1: A pleasure, mister.
0: They tell you what it costs?
1: They say you will tell me this thing, mister.
0: What's it worth to a man who has to go away?
1: I have only $200 American, mister. It's enough. It's all I got. Please, mister, they catch me. Prison.
0: Give it to me. 200. You get away cheap.
1: The passport?
0: You know Sanchez's printing shop? You'll find it. Be there at 9 o'clock tonight.
1: The passport?
0: I'll check with my mood. Knock it out.
2: He told you to be there at 9 tonight, huh, King?
1: Yes, Mr. Slate.
2: Well, you did good. What do you think of your desk job now, sailor?
3: Well, he beats people, kills people, makes passports on the side, money on the side. I'll have to know him better before I can give you an opinion.
2: Say, what in the name of... What are you doing with knitting needles?
3: You said you wanted some archives, didn't you?
2: You think you can finish them by 9, sailor? I want to look spiffy for Mr. Harry Turner.

0: Yeah, I told you to go home, sailor. What are you following me for?
1: Don't you know I always follow you, wherever you go? This time, I just happen to be with you.
0: Now look, there's liable to be trouble.
1: Well, if anything happens to you, I want to be there to get my Argyles back.
0: All right, sailor, just keep your mouth shut, that's all.
1: If you like it that way.
0: Just the way it was before. Lights in this shop are out. The door is open. Anybody here? Hey!
2: The back room.
0: Hey, let's go. Oh, hello, people. How's business?
3: You didn't think you were fooling anybody, Shannon, sending that guy around for a passport.
4: You told me you weren't going to ask any more questions, Slate. I'm disappointed.
1: Is this the one, Slate? I'm disappointed, too.
0: I told you, sailor. Keep out of it.
3: Ginny tells me she made you a proposition, Shannon.
0: I've been thinking about it. What's the take?
3: You'll be paid. All you have to do is let us use your hotel for distribution.
0: Yeah, but not for murder, huh? Give my place a bad name.
3: You mean Sanchez's brother? Juan felt his family ties too strongly. He found out Sanchez had counterfeited those plates. He tried to tell his brother of the error of his ways.
0: What did he do? Threaten you?
4: Oh, forget about him. He's dead, isn't he?
0: But you didn't kill Sanchez because you needed him to print the passports. You just beat him up from time to time.
3: It's easy. You beat him up, it hurts him. Give him new equipment, it makes him feel better. All right, Shannon, let's stop rubbing noses. You interested or not?
0: I'm interested. As long as I know you're going to hold on to that job at the consulate.
4: Job at the consulate? He sweeps floors there. When he goes out, he puts a carnation in his lapel, and Havana thinks he's big.
3: Well, Shannon,
0: I haven't made up my mind.
4: I know what's bothering you. That girl. Her.
0: She means you, sailor.
1: Do what you have to do, and let's get out of here.
0: It's not that easy. See, you pose a problem. Ginny and I understand each other. She said it would be good between us.
4: Better than that, Slate.
0: You see? You're going to be in the way, sailor.
1: Oh, I am, huh?
0: You know how it is. Ginny and I met. Something happened. Man finds a new direction when a woman like Ginny happens.
1: That's for all the good times we've had. And that's one for the road.
0: Well, you settle it for me, sailor. Harry, I'm in.
3: Great. We'll think about you later, Mr. Vall. Sit down.
0: I said sit down.
4: Welcome, Slate. Now we go to work, huh?
0: I was wondering how you'd phrase it.
4: Harry?
0: What?
4: Goodbye, Harry.
5: Ginny, you...
4: Hello, Slate Shannon.
0: Ah, like the girl I knew once in Hong Kong.
4: Oh, she left a scar. There won't be any of those with me.
0: Show me. Show me, Ginny.
4: All right.
0: Put the gun down. Go ahead, put it down. I don't like my love mixed up with 45.
4: Slate.
0: Put it down. Drop it.
1: Oh, you two are going to make a happy couple.
0: So help me, Ginny. I'll pick up that gun, sailor.
1: I've got it. Who do I kill first?
5: Slate, you cheap rotten.
1: When you run out of names, I've got a few more for you. Slate, you can let go of her now.
0: That had to be done my way. I can handle a gun now, sailor. You call the police.

0: Sailor.
1: Go away. You bother me.
0: I brought you something.
1: You can take your dime store jewelry, and you know who you can pin it on.
0: Why don't you just turn around and look? See? I brought you a monkey wrench.
1: Just what I've always wanted.
0: Yeah, I had an idea if you clobbered me over the head, it'd make you feel better. Thoughtful, huh?
1: Give it to me.
0: Here. Well, go ahead. Clobber me. What's the matter with you?
1: What happened when you went to Jenny Sloan's apartment?
0: Well, she had a gun in her hand, like you're holding that monkey wrench. I'll show you. Come here.
1: Slade.
0: Yeah, that's what happened, sailor.
2: And so our two stars, Humphrey Bogart and Lauren Bacall, have brought to a close our latest Bold Venture story. Special music was composed and conducted by David Rose. May we invite you to listen again next week at this time for another exciting adventure starring Humphrey Bogart and Lauren Bacall together in Bold Venture.

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1: Will you have a polo, dear Liza, will you have a polo, dear Liza, polo?
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1: 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All cars assist the Bunco Squad in cleaning up a gang of swindlers operating as bookmakers. That's all.

0: Tonight's case tells of the activities of the Los Angeles Police Department. And it certainly is an active department, with nearly 1,000 police cars, ambulances, motorcycles, and other motorized emergency equipment in almost continuous use. All these engines operate on Rio Grande cracked gasoline exclusively. Add to this huge fleet the number of emergency cars operated by Oakland, Berkeley, Maricopa County, Arizona, and the many other cities and counties using Rio Grande cracked, and you easily see that many millions of gallons of this gasoline are used in government and law enforcement work. Naturally, purchases of this huge quantity are made as a result of careful tests of all available brands of gasoline. And it is convincing proof of the superiority of Rio Grande cracked gasoline that these many contracts are awarded year after year to this company. Rio Grande proudly points to the undeniable fact that more police and emergency cars are powered with Rio Grande cracked gasoline wherever it is sold than any other brand, as proof that you cannot buy a finer or more efficient gasoline for your car than Rio Grande cracked, the gasoline that gives you police car performance. And now it is our pleasure to present Chief James E. Davis of the Los Angeles Police Department. Chief Davis.
1: Good evening, friends. 2 weeks ago tonight, on this program, I urged the adoption of universal fingerprinting, not only as an aid to law enforcement agencies, but also as a protection to the law-abiding citizen. Aided by a cooperative city council, we are making unique strides in Los Angeles toward deterring crime and protecting the citizen. What is probably the only municipal legislation of its kind in the world goes into effect next Thursday, May 14, when the new ordinance requiring the registration of ex-convicts goes into effect. Thereafter, any person with a criminal record will be guilty of a misdemeanor if they have not registered with the police department. This ordinance is not to be mistaken as placing a stigma upon the individual who, having broken the law in the past and paid his debt to society, wishes to remain in peace. The police department has no intention of annoying these people, nor of making public the information they obtain. But this required registration of former criminals will discourage the underworld from immigrating into Los Angeles from other points, will prove a crime deterrent to those who might possibly be planning future evil, and will be an immeasurable protection to the law-abiding group of the citizenry. If such a system had been in force at the time the case you will hear tonight occurred, several unfortunate victims would not have lost their life savings to a group of shrewd crooks.
0: Our story tonight goes back 24 years to the early part of 1913. In the Fifth Street Depot in Los Angeles, Benjamin Fowler, visiting farmer from Mascoutah, Illinois, stands absorbed in the timetables to the beach when he feels a tap on his back. Turning, he finds a total stranger facing him.
2: I hope you'll forgive me for taking the liberty of speaking. I noticed you wearing an odd fellow's button. Seeing as how I'm an odd fellow, too, I thought I'd introduce myself.
3: Why, sure. Of course. I'm glad you did.
2: Fella gets mighty lonesome here in the city, not knowing anyone. So when I noticed your button, I sort of felt like I'd run into an old friend.
3: Well, I might say the same thing. I'm a stranger here in town, too. Fowler is the name. Ben Fowler.
2: Fowler? Well, mine's Harold Reed.
3: Glad to know you, Mr. Reed. But you don't seem to know the hand clap.
2: Oh, it's been so long since I went to lodge that I sort of got out of the habit. You know how it is.
3: Oh, sure. I was kind of surprised for a minute, though.
2: Well, where are you from, Fowler?
3: Mascoutah, Illinois.
2: Mascoutah, eh? You got a farm back there?
3: A small one.
2: Are you out here for a visit, or are you figuring on staying?
3: Well, I'm not just certain. I've been sort of halfway thinking about bringing the missus out here and settling down, but I don't know.
2: Great little place, L.A. I wouldn't live anywhere else now that I've found the way to live.
3: You know the place pretty well?
2: Pretty well. Say, I was just on my way down to Venice to have a little fun. Maybe you'd like to join me.
3: Why, I was thinking of going to Venice myself. I'd be glad to have the company.
2: You got anything particular to do when you get there?
3: No. Thought I'd sort of browse around and see the sights.
2: Well, how'd you like to take a little flyer on a sure thing?
3: A flyer? How do you mean?
2: Make a little bet on the ponies. Double your money.
3: No, I don't guess I'd want to do that. I don't know anything about horse racing. I wouldn't have any idea how to bet.
2: You don't have to if you really want to get in on something hot. I'm not depending on luck to win for me. I got a sure thing.
3: You mean a tip?
2: Better than that. Tips can go wrong. This can't. Well, maybe you're not interested.
3: Well, of course. If it's a sure thing, that is, if you think I can play and not lose too much, I guess it would be sort of fun.
2: Of course it's fun. I don't suppose you'd be sore if you happened to win a bet, would you?
3: Can't say that I would.
2: Well, in that case, there's nothing holding us. Let's go.
0: Boarding a beach-bound electric car, farmer Ben Fowler listens with avid interest as his newfound friend explains how his system always works, why he can be sure of winning. Looks forward to an afternoon of profit. Arriving at Venice, Reed leads the way to a small saloon, pilots his companion up a flight of stairs into a small, smoke-filled room, introduces him.
2: Eddie, this is Mr. Fowler. He's an old friend of mine from Illinois.
4: Oh, pleased to meet you, Mr. Fowler.
3: How do you do?
2: Would you like to see how they run things here, Fowler?
3: Why, yes, I would.
2: Well, here's the phones. These are connected directly to the various tracks where the races are run.
3: Say, there's a lot of them, aren't there?
2: There has to be, in order that we... Or rather, the fellows who operate this place can keep track of the times and the placing of the various races.
4: You going to take a little flyer this afternoon, Mr. Ring?
2: You bet. You don't think I'd miss a sure thing like that, do you?
4: I wouldn't think so. How about you, Mr. Fowler?
3: Well, I can't see where it'd do any harm to make a little bet. Not too big, of course.
4: Any old amount. It's up to you. More you play, the more you win.
3: Well, are there races going on now?
4: Sure thing. Coming up in about 5 minutes.
2: You can put me down for $40, Eddie.
4: Right.
2: How about you, Fowler?
3: Well, I wasn't going to go quite so high at first, but... All right, I'll bet the same. And now what do we do?
2: Just put up the money and let Eddie here handle the rest.
3: You mean we don't have to pick a horse or anything? I thought that was the way...
2: Well, that is the way it's done at an ordinary bookmaker's. But this is different.
3: All right. Here's my 40.
2: And mine. How about it, Eddie? They about ready to go?
4: About. I'm getting them on the phone.
2: Now, you see, Fowler, he talks to them direct at the track in New York. And from there he finds out what horse is fixed to win. Then he puts our money on that horse and it's all set. We win and pocket our money.
3: I didn't know all the horse races were fixed.
2: Well, they're not always. But you see, they're putting a bill through the legislature in New York that'll make horse racing illegal. So the men behind it decided to fix the rest of the races in order that they could make sure bets, get their money back before the bill went through. We just happened to be a couple of the lucky ones on the inside.
3: Yeah, that's pretty smart, all right. Yeah, I can see how it would work.
4: Huh? What's that? Play boy in the fifth. Yeah, I got it. Okay. Check with you a little later. So long.
2: You got it?
4: All set. They're putting the money up now. Race starts in about a minute.
3: You know, I'm really excited over all this.
2: Yeah, that's all right, Fowler. This being your first time, you would be. But you won't be after you see the way it works.
4: I guess that's a track. Excuse me a minute. Huh? Yeah? Okay, I'll stay on the phone. They've started the race. I'll know the answer in a minute now.
2: As if you didn't know the answer already. Eddie's a great one for joking, Fowler.
3: I hope he gets the right answer from that thing. I still can't believe that making money is this easy.
2: Don't worry.
3: Oh, I'm not worrying, really. It's just that,
4: Hello? Yeah? Playboy it is. Okay. Thanks. I'll call you back in time for the next song. Well, gents, there you are. $80 to you, Mr. Reed, and 80 more to Mr. Fowler.
3: Gosh, you really mean it? This is all mine? I want it just like that?
2: Sure, what'd I tell you? It's a cinch.
3: Well, say, can we play some more? I don't want to seem greedy, but, well, I thought if we could, I might try it again.
2: Sure we can. This is only small stuff anyway. Just as soon as I can get some securities I own turned into cash, I'm going to make a killing.
3: And these other gentlemen don't care? They don't mind our taking the money?
2: Of course not. They're getting theirs. That's all that matters to them. Here's the 80 back, Eddie. Play it the next, will you?
4: Sure enough.
3: And here's mine. I want to play all 80 of it, too.
4: That's the spirit, Mr. Fowler. You'll be in a big money pretty soon. That is, if things don't close down before you can raise the dough.
3: What do you mean?
4: Well, you see, there's only a little time left for us to operate. If you had a good lump of money to play now, you could really make something.
3: I see.
2: I'll have mine tomorrow, and then it's easy street for me.
3: Mr. Reed, that is to say, if I was to raise a good bit of cash by tomorrow or the next day, do you suppose I could place it here?
2: Sure, why not? Or better still, if you have the money in a bank somewhere, it'll take time to get it out. Well, why not write a check?
3: Would that be all right?
2: I don't see why not. How about it, Eddie? You'll accept Mr. Fowler's check, won't you?
4: Sure.
3: Well, I tell you what. I'd kind of like to sleep on the idea. Suppose I let you know tomorrow, huh? Is that all right with you?
2: Certainly. Then maybe we can get up a pool and make a lot more. I'll have about $3,500 tomorrow. How about you, Eddie? You want to make a pool?
4: If Mr. Fowler here decides to go in on it, I might.
3: Well, I'll think about it, and we can talk it over tomorrow.
2: Fine.
4: There's a track again. Yeah? Okay. Yeah? 80 on it twice. That's right. Yeah, so long. And that fixes that. How do you feel, Mr. Fowler?
3: I don't know. I guess... I mean, it's too good to be true. I must be dreaming.
0: But the bewildered Fowler is not dreaming. When he leaves the little room that evening, he has more than $300 in his pocket. $260 more than his original bet. That night he finds sleep impossible. Strange dreams absorb his mind. Dreams of sudden wealth beyond his wildest imaginings. A panorama of fleeting thoughts loom in his sleepless brain. $5,000 brings $10,000. $10,000 brings $20,000. And as sleep at last overpowers him, his decision is made. Early the next morning at breakfast, he finds his friend Harold Reed waiting for him. Surprised, he learns that Reed has moved to the same hotel to be closer, as he puts it, to his only friend. And after a large platter of bacon and eggs, the two men set off for the little room in Venice, there to make their fortune. We find them a little later talking with Eddie.
4: You're not making any mistake, I can tell you that. Well, figure it out for yourself.
3: I did. All night.
4: Well, and you don't have to be told, I guess. You're smart enough to see a gold mine when it's in front of you.
2: Well, how about this pool idea, Eddie? Mr. Fowler here says he's on. How about you?
4: Sure thing.
2: Well, how much money are you going to put up?
4: Every dime I got. $1,500.
2: Good enough. I got mine here. That is, I got a check for $3,500.
3: I've been wondering. You see, gentlemen, it occurred to me that to sort of save time and all that, I might bet my limit the first time. That is, of course, if it's all right with you.
2: Sure. With me, anyway.
4: Me, too. How much did you figure on?
3: Well, say about
4: $5,000. $5,000, eh? Well, I don't see anything to stop you. Shall we pull it?
3: Fine.
4: Good. Suppose while you make out your check, Mr. Fowler, I contact the tracks and see what we can hit on. You'll find a pen right over there on that table if you need one.
3: Thanks.
4: I'll get on the phone. Hello, Belmont Park? This is Eddie in Venice, California. Yeah. What's on the boards for the next race? Yeah. Okay, swell. Put $10,000 on the nose. That's right, on the nose. Okay, Bill, I'll stand by. So long.
3: Here's my check. I think you'll find it all in proper shape.
2: Here's mine, Eddie.
4: Fair enough. We'll be hearing from the boys out the track any time now. And then, well, I know what I'm going to do with my dough.
2: Yeah, how about you, Fowler? You going to go back to the farm and settle down?
3: Well, of course I had thought of that. But somehow, well, there's a lot of places that I've never been to. This might be a good time to go travel.
2: That's the spirit. Easy come, easy go. That's the way I feel about it.
4: Uh-uh, that's it. Eddie speaking. Yeah? By a length, eh? Good enough.
3: Did they, is it, I mean, did we win?
4: Sure, just like I said, it was a cinch.
3: $10,000. And just for doing nothing.
4: Yep, this is the way to make the money, Mr. Fowler. Of course, we'll have to check back on this draft of yours, just see that it's right. And then it's $10,000 for you.
2: There's no doubt about the check being good, is there, Fowler?
3: Oh, no. No, of course not, huh? No, no, of course not.
4: Good enough. I'll take it in and have the boys contact the bank in Illinois. As soon as we get an okay, you're all set.
2: Well, what do you say, Fowler? It looks to me like we got something to celebrate about. Let's have a drink.
0: And at about the same time as the gullible Mr. Fowler is mortgaging his farm to play the ponies, Lieutenant Edward C. King of the Los Angeles Detective Force receives an urgent call from Chief Sebastian. In the chief's office, they are greeted by Ed Earl, owner of a local newspaper, Frank R. Baker, special prosecutor, and a group of Los Angeles businessmen.
5: Ed, I've been telling these gentlemen about you. I've told them that of all the men I know, you are the one to do the job we have to do. You know most of these gentlemen, I imagine. Mr. Earl, Mr. Baker.
6: I think I know all of them, Chief.
5: Good. Now, here's the idea. This department has been under criticism for a long time about our failure to wipe out the bunco artists operating here in Los Angeles. We've been on the fire. It's getting too hot. It's got to stop.
6: Yes, sir.
5: And you're the man that's going to do the stopping.
6: Well, that's fine with me, Chief. But how?
5: By taking the men you want. Men you know and can depend on. And busting up every place about which you have the slightest suspicion. And before you say what I know you're about to say, let me tell you this. We've got the one thing we've needed for a long time. A group of citizens who'll stand behind us, who won't let politics interfere with justice, and a prosecutor who'll bring in a conviction every time we can get the proof.
6: In that case, sir, I'm ready to start any time.
5: I knew that would be your answer. Well, gentlemen, are you satisfied?
4: If they can bring them in, I'll be satisfied.
3: And I'll send them up. I can promise you that.
5: All right, then. It's all yours, King. It's directly on your shoulders from now on. You'll be relieved from any other duty.
6: Thank you, sir.
5: Thank me when you bring them in.
0: Realizing that his new assignment is no easy one, Lieutenant King picks his men carefully. While his squad places every dive in the city under surveillance, King settles down to the routine job of checking mug pictures, trying to run down the names of the big shots behind the ring. And just 3 days later...
6: Lieutenant King, Bunko Detail.
7: This is Robbins, Lieutenant. I've got something.
6: Good. What is it?
7: I've been covering a spot in Venice, a little pool hall and saloon. I heard a couple of men talking this afternoon about a fellow named Fowler that was being taken for all he had.
6: Excellent, Robbins. What else?
7: Well, I didn't hear much, but I think the gang has a joint around here somewhere. One of those fake bookie places.
6: Now listen, you stick right there and see if you can get any more dope. Make friends with the men you overheard if you can. Pretend to have lots of money, anything.
7: Yes, sir.
6: Don't muff, Robbins. This is the first lead I've had yet.
7: Yes, sir.
6: Fowler, eh? Fowler. That's not too common a name.
0: Reasoning that the bunco victim probably has money and is a stranger, Detective King sends his squad searching through downtown hotels. Two fruitless days pass. And then in a hotel on Fifth Street, Lieutenant King and his partner, Lieutenant Hawtrey, locate their man. The clerk at the desk points Fowler out as he steps from the lobby into the street. The officers follow him. For an hour, they doggedly shadow their man through downtown streets.
6: Well, this is the doggonedest chase we've ever gone on. He's walked halfway across town, and now here we are practically back where we started.
8: If he goes back to that hotel and we've done all this hiking for nothing, well, I'll just...
6: Relax. Relax.
8: Hey, wait a minute. He's going in that bank.
6: Oh, what the devil?
8: No, he's stopping in the doorway.
6: Come on, in the store entrance here.
8: Yeah. Looks like he's waiting for someone.
6: That's it. Maybe we're in luck after all.
8: He's looking at his watch.
6: Jim, look. That fellow going toward him. I'll bet my last dime that he's the one Fowler's waiting for.
8: You're right, Ed. They're talking to each other.
6: Come on. We're going to pick him up.
8: Right.
9: Of course I am. What do you think I am?
2: Well, you can't tell.
6: Pardon me. But isn't your name Fowler? Benjamin Fowler?
9: Yes.
6: Well, we want to talk to you and your friend.
2: Say, what is this?
6: Stick your hands out, you.
2: Who, me?
6: Yes, you and me.
2: Hey, what are you doing with all that?
6: There. That'll hold you for a while. Now, Mr. Fowler, I wouldn't advise you to try a runout. Because my partner and I have a habit of shooting people who try to get away. Understand?
9: Yes, sir.
2: Say, what is all this? What's the idea of these cops?
8: What's your name?
2: What's that to you?
6: All right, never mind the formalities. I imagine you'll tell us when you spent a little time in jail. You fellas usually do.
9: Now, look here. I don't know what this man has done, but I can assure you that I had nothing whatever to do with it.
6: David, Mr. Fowler, if you answer our questions at headquarters, you've got nothing to worry about. Which is more than I can say for your friend here. Now, Mr. Fowler, suppose we begin at the beginning. What's your friend's name?
9: Well, I don't know that I should tell you if he doesn't know.
6: Now, look, Fowler, you might as well know right now as later. You're just a sucker. And you're being taken by this guy here, whatever his name is. How much money have you lost?
9: Why, I haven't really lost any money. That is, I was going to get it back.
8: Oh, yes, of course.
6: You still don't know what you're up against, eh, Fowler? Well, I'll tell you. I don't know if it's too late for you, but this gentleman sitting here who refuses to give his name happens to be a member of a gang of bunco artists. Do you know what bunco artists are?
9: Well, I don't exactly, but
6: I can tell you very quickly. They operate on people like you. People with money, who haven't any better sense than to believe their wild stories of get-rich-quick schemes.
9: I guess I knew all the time it was too good to be true.
6: Sure. Now, what's this fellow's name?
9: Reed. Harold Reed.
6: That's your right name?
2: Sure it is, officer. But you got me dead wrong. I haven't got anything to do with any gang.
6: No?
2: No. Now, look. Suppose you and I step into the next room for a minute. I'll tell you all about it.
6: All right. Keep Mr. Fowler company, will you, Hawley?
10: Sure. Sit down, Mr.
6: Fowler. We'll be back in a minute. Come along, Mr. Reed. In here. Now, how about it?
2: Now, look here. You look like a good fellow to me. The sort of a man that sees things in the right light. Suppose we talk business.
6: For instance?
2: Well, here. Here's $1,800 in nice, cool, green notes. You take that. Tell the boys you made a mistake and let me out of here. How about it?
6: You wouldn't be offering to bribe me, would you?
2: Now, what do you think?
6: I think I've had about enough of this fooling around. I suppose you just elevate your hands and let me look you over.
2: You're making a mistake. I'll have you broken for this.
6: Well, I'll take the chance. Let's see what you've got. Telegrams. These should prove interesting. And a wallet. That all? All right. You can put your hands down. Come on.
2: You won't get very far with this. The boys will get me out of here before morning.
6: Sure, I know. All right. Sit down over there and behave yourself. Now, let's see. If I'm not mistaken, these wires refer to you, Mr. Fowler. Not very complimentary, either. Let's see who they're from. Burns.
10: Burns! Holly, I've got it. You remember Blackie Burns?
11: Yeah, we never could pin anything on him.
10: Right, but I think these telegrams will make a difference in all that. In fact, if I'm not very far wrong, all we have to do is find Mr. Burns, and we have the man behind this whole gang.
0: A few days in jail, and Reed finally breaks, admits to the name of Rial, and tells the whole story. Fowler, when faced with the cold facts, confesses to King that he has spent his last cent on bets, that his entire bankroll, including the mortgage in his farm, has disappeared, that he had been urged to bet his winnings after collecting his $10,000 and that he had lost them. And King, leaving him a broken man, built of every dime he owns, starts out after the elusive leader of the gang, Blackie Burns. After checking on Burns' movements over the past few years, King learns that he owns a large estate in the San Fernando Valley. King and a handful of men search the place thoroughly, but find no sign of Burns himself. Months go by, and Burns does not appear. King receives a tip that Burns has been seen back on the ranch, that he has driven one of his ranch hands off the place, threatening to kill him with a shotgun. Enlisting the cooperation of Detective William Ingram, Lieutenant King starts for the ranch early the next morning. At dawn, the two men stake out in the high brush 100 yards from the front door of the ranch house and settle down to wait for some sign of Burns.
6: This may be another wild goose chase, Bill, but I'm going to sit here if it takes a month. I want this Burns fellow.
12: So I gathered. You've wanted him for a long time.
6: Yeah, but this time we've got all we need on him.
12: Hey, Ed, look over there. Someone's coming out the door.
6: Yeah, a woman. Mrs. Burns.
12: She's given the landscape a thorough once-over. What do you suppose is up?
6: Maybe Burns is going to try a break.
12: Hey, Ed, look.
6: Yeah, I see. Burns, all right. He's kissing her goodbye.
12: Should we rush him?
6: No, let him get away from the house. And we'll take no chance of his giving us the slip. I don't know where he hides in that house, but I know he was there when we searched it, and we couldn't find hide nor hair of him.
12: Hey, look. He's coming right toward us.
6: Good. Watch yourself now. When he gets close, nap.
12: Right.
6: I hope he hasn't any of his boys watching him. Hey, we'd make swell targets from that house.
12: You said it.
6: Here he comes. Let's take him now. Stick him up, Burns.
13: Where the devil did you come from?
6: Never mind that. Stick up your hands. Yeah, that's better. Frisk him, Bill.
12: Right.
13: This is one on me, I guess. I didn't figure you were anywhere around here, King.
6: Oh, you know me.
13: Sure. I know you all right. Matter of fact, I was so close to you when you were searching the house once that I could have touched you.
6: Yeah, I knew you were in there, all right. But I'll have to admit, I didn't know just where. Would you mind telling me now that it's all over?
13: Not at all. You know the big fireplace in the front room? The one you kept crawling in?
6: Yeah.
13: Well, there's a little panel that slides in the wall there. And every time you stuck your big fat head in that fireplace, I could have opened it and sunk a piece of lead pipe into your skull. It was an awful temptation.

0: Blackie Burns and Rial, his assistant, were tried in the Los Angeles Superior Court and found guilty of fraud, violating the horse racing laws, and were sentenced to San Quentin. The first two men to be sent to the penitentiary by the Bunco detail, and Fowler, the victim, returned to his farm in Illinois, a sadder but wiser man.
1: Thank you, Chief Davis. Ladies and gentlemen, the Junior Police Department of the Rio Grande Oil Company now has nearly 100,000 members among the boys and girls of California, Arizona, and Nevada. These boys and girls have junior police badges, guns with Sam Brown uniform belt and pistol holster, scientific fingerprint outfits, detective microscopes, and many other items of G-Man and detective equipment. All these articles are free, given away by the Rio Grande cracked gasoline dealer in your neighborhood. 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

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Rolls and questions.

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0: Broadway. It's an enchanted island, or a prison cut off from the rest of the world. It all depends upon the mood you're in. The sudden sounds that dart from doorways, call them fury, or make yourself believe their promises dimly heard. Or con yourself that the stare that just trailed by you had nothing to do with hunger. You can kid yourself on Broadway, because that's what it's here for. It's Broadway, my beat. To a policeman, a telephone is an instrument of mayhem. It carries the after images of violent death with the speed of sound. The telephone told me there'd been a murder. It told me just now. It told me where. It told me to climb 6 flights of steps at the Ramsey Apartments, and I'd find death waiting for me in an elevator near the head of the stairs.
1: Right over here, Danny.
0: Hi, Mugovan.
1: In here, in the elevator. There he is, Danny, on the floor.
0: Who is he?
1: No identification. Person unknown shot to death by person unknown. Whereabouts of the shooting is a moot point.
0: This man's too well dressed to go around without a wallet or some kind of identification.
2: Maybe he was heisted.
0: Hmm? Who are you?
3: Elevator man.
1: Yeah, Danny, he runs the elevator. He called in the precinct. I got the call.
2: Maybe the guy's wallet was heisted. Robbery, huh? With a deadly weapon.
0: You?
2: Funny man.
0: What's your name, elevator man?
2: Eddie Amboy, 1212 East 54th. You walk up two, turn right, turn left, then walk up a half till there's nothing but a door. Eddie Amboy, my place.
0: Okay, Eddie, tell me about it.
2: About what?
0: Book him, Mugovan. I'm tired.
2: Oh, about the guy here? I already did that. Ask this Mugovan here. I did the story to him.
1: Mr. Clovis tired. Do the story again.
2: Yeah, yeah. The guy pushes a buzz on the first floor.
0: Where were you?
2: In the sub-basement. Little thing's wrong with this elevator. I was fixing it. I'm conscientious.
0: Go ahead.
2: The guy buzzes, I bring the car up, I open the door. This guy gets in. He's holding his tummy like it aches him. He says, 6th floor, please. I close the door, I turn the handle. We ride. Now comes the 6th floor. We stop. I open the door, I look around. The guy's on the floor, dead. Tummy ache turns out to be caused by bullet.
0: The story he told you, Mugovan?
1: The same.
2: If it gets too complicated, I'll be glad to do it again. Start all over in the sub-basement.
0: You did good.
2: Thanks. Can I have my elevator back now?
0: It's not yours anymore, kid. When a man gets murdered on an elevator, the elevator suddenly belongs to the world. A man's dying takes many shapes, occurs in many places. It's rare that he has a choice. But the unknown, unnamed man whose face was now gaunt against the pressure of his cheekbones, whose eyes held no reflection of the light shining into them, seemed to have made one. He chose not to die in the street, but to crawl within the metal walls of an elevator. And the plain, the prosaic words, the dying words on his lips, he must have chosen too. Because for him, they had meaning. It was my job to find out their meaning. At headquarters, we put tracers out on the murdered man. Who was he? If we knew that, maybe we'd know why he had to die. And in the morning, I went back to the 6th floor he'd wanted. I had Mugovan's list of the tenants in the 3 apartments on that floor. I rang the first bell on the list.
4: What do you want?
0: You're Miss Conrad?
4: What do you want?
0: I'm from the police.
5: Who is it, Martha? Who is it?
0: Don't you think you'd better tell her?
5: Martha, how dare you not answer me? Who is it? And don't tell me it's no one because I heard you whispering. Who is it, Martha?
4: It's the police.
5: Oh! Oh, how wonderful, the police. But isn't that the end? Show them in, Martha. No. No, wait, darling. First, I want to paint my face.
4: Come in.
0: But I...
4: It's all right. She's already done her face. Come in. Down this hall, please.
5: No. No, don't come any closer. I want you both to stand right where you are. Especially you, policeman.
0: You're Miss Conrad.
5: Mary Conrad. You may call me Mary, because Mary's a grand old name. Martha.
4: Yes?
5: Martha, get the policeman and me something. A libation, a morning martini, anything the policeman wants.
0: Don't go away, Martha.
5: You afraid to be left alone with me, policeman?
0: Miss Conrad, a man was murdered in this building last night.
5: Murder? In this building? That's the end. Martha, did you hear what the beautiful man said?
0: He got in the elevator and asked for the 6th floor. Was it you he wanted to see, Miss Conrad?
5: The policeman must want a drink.
4: No, Mary, he wants to...
5: Do as I say, Martha. Don't be angry with me, darling. Just always do as I say. Now, where were we? Oh, yes, the murdered man. Who was he?
3: We don't know, but I have a picture.
5: A picture? How wonderful. Gimme, gimme, gimme.
3: Here.
5: Very distinguished. So dead. So horribly dead.
3: Do you know him?
5: Would it make it easier for you if I did, policeman?
3: Do you know him, Miss Conrad?
5: I'm sorry, dreadfully sorry. We don't know this man, do we, Martha? Do we?
4: No. No, we don't know him.
3: Where were you last night, Miss Conrad?
5: I was here. All day. All evening, all night. I didn't go out once. Did I, Martha?
4: No.
3: The commotion in the hall when the man was found, it didn't wake you?
5: Did it wake me, Martha?
4: No, you slept very soundly.
3: You sleep in the same room with Miss Conrad, Martha?
4: Well, I...
5: Policeman, you talk to Martha as if she were a servant.
3: But
5: That's dreadful. Of course Martha's not a servant. She's my sister. Isn't she the end?
3: Maybe I said something after that. I don't remember. What I do remember is waving my jaw a few times and trying to smile and give the impression of... Of course she's your sister. What else? Then I left. The apartment door across the hall had a nameplate that said Jonathan Quill and was equipped with a door knocker, a brass dragon sticking his tongue out at me. I lifted him up and pushed his face against the door. And then it happened. The door swung open. I stepped inside. How was I to know I was standing in the middle of a train crossing?
6: Jump over it, boy. Jump over it. You want to get hit by a train? Oh,
7: yeah. You sure had a narrow escape now, didn't you? Could have taken off at all.
3: Yeah. Hey, what goes on?
7: Look at her go. Oh, an exact replica of the Super Chief. And almost as fast. Oh, always wanted to be a brakeman, boy. Became a millionaire instead. What did you want to become?
3: A millionaire. I got to be a policeman instead.
7: Glad you came. Never had a policeman watch for trains. Never thought about asking one.
3: Well, now that you're delighted, Mr. Quill, I hope I won't do anything to break up your fun. I'm a policeman come to see about a murder.
7: Yeah, a murder? Wait till I throw the switch, boy. Wait till I throw the switch. Yeah, just... Wait till I throw it. Did you see a murder? You mean the one down the hall? The elevator murder? I didn't do it, and I'll prove it to you.
3: Mr. Quill.
7: You bet I'll prove it to you. You want an alibi, don't you? That's why you came here. I know all about policemen. You want alibis. Harold! Harold!
8: Yeah?
7: Come in here. Harold, that's a policeman. You know what to do, Harold. Yeah, right over there. That's a policeman right there.
8: Hello. My name's Harold Blake, Jonathan's partner.
3: Danny Clover.
8: You seem to have gotten Jonathan excited. Jonathan gets excited.
7: Tell him, Harold. Tell him. You know what to do now, Harold.
8: Well, ever since the elevator boy was in here last night...
3: Eddie Amboy? He didn't say anything about...

0: Boy was in here last night.
1: Eddie Amboy? He didn't say anything about that. I didn't know he came in the apartment.
0: Well, he reported the murder from here.
1: You mean he used your phone to call the police?
0: Yes, that's right, to call the police. I was here visiting with Jonathan. I live in the next apartment, you see.
1: I see. Pretty late for visiting, wasn't it?
0: By some standards.
2: By some standards?
0: Frankly, Mr. Clover, and you've probably never gotten an alibi like this in your life, we wanted to watch the trains on what we call the milk run. That's our alibi.
2: Tell him what else, Harold.
0: Go ahead. Oh, I don't think that's...
1: Go ahead. Tell me what else.
0: Well, it's about the elevator operator, about Eddie. Jonathan thinks Eddie is the murderer.
2: That's what I think.
1: Oh? Why?
2: Because Eddie is mean and spiteful and tried every which way to make an unhonest dollar. He's the type that murders other types.
1: What else?
2: Need there be anything else? Eddie is the killer. It's a hunch I have. I have made $1,000,000 with my hunches.
0: You see how it is, Mr. Clover?
1: No, I don't see. But I'm going to try. Where there's peace, gentlemen, and quiet. Away from trains, gentlemen.
3: Hey, Danny, you in the mood for heat big powwow?
1: Huh? Say that again, Tartaglia.
3: Powwow, that's Indian talk, a throwback.
1: Try me once more, Tartaglia.
3: Well, a throwback to last night. Every night I play cowboys and Indians with Mrs. Tartaglia and my six boys.
1: Hmm?
3: Yeah, and I am always an Indian. Hey, you should see my teepee, Danny. A surplus army blanket.
1: There must be a string of beads around here somewhere, Tartaglia. Go play someplace else.
3: Danny, please, be serious. We got work to do.
1: Oh. Well, who makes medicine first, you or me?
3: Huh? Me, Danny, me. Now, this is a very grave matter. The technical boys say the signal system on the elevator where deceased unknown was found murdered... You follow me?
1: Mm-hmm.
3: They say said signal system was disconnected when they went over it.
1: So?
3: So, what makes the mystery into a big pile is that somewhere there is a discrepancy.
1: Like what?
3: Like a discrepancy in time. Detective Mugovan received the murder call at his precinct at 2:55 in the a.m. He noted it down.
1: So?
3: So, Dr. Sinsky says after examination of said unknown deceased, that said unknown deceased was deceased for at least 2 hours when found.
1: Mm-hmm.
3: Which would place the time of his murder, considering the here and there of police routine, at about 1 a.m. Not at 2:55, as was called in by the elevator operator. Now, this means the boy cut off the signal system. He should not be disturbed. Danny, I ain't finished. I can't never get a word out edgewise.

0: The doorman told me I'd find you here, Eddie.
1: Oh, well, it's the hard detective, huh? Where else would you find this elevator boy? Blood, huh? I'll answer that. In the sub-basement, fixing the stinking elevator.
0: Last night, Eddie, did you have to fix the elevator before you called the police?
1: That's a very interesting question, because I can't figure out what it means. Very mystical.
0: I'll explain it to you, elevator boy.
1: Now, go back, Bloodhound. If you come under here with me, you might get your throat caught in a steel cable or something. Under here is for experts.
0: From here, then. The call you made to the police, Eddie. How come it was almost an hour late? That's a long time, an hour.
1: Hey, you're good. You boys are real good to find out a thing like that.
0: We got experts, too, Eddie. So maybe you better put your elevator away someplace and come out here and talk to me. Expert to expert.
1: Yeah, I'll do that. One more tap in its tummy. Hey, who's that?
0: Eddie, get out! Get out!
1: I can't! My foot is caught! Help! Oh!
0: No.

0: You are listening to Broadway's My Beat, written by Morton Fine and David Friedkin, and starring Larry Thor as Detective Danny Clover.
1: Broadway is a place that mourns the dead only in passing. The cold whisper of death winds its way through the neon chasm, and Broadway notes it, shudders, and huddles in on itself. To the murder of an anonymous man in an elevator, to the crushing out of another man's life by that same elevator, Broadway reacted true to form. It read the headlines, shrugged, and flipped them neatly into the nearest trash can. But at headquarters, it isn't that easy. Even Sergeant Tartaglia didn't think so.

0: 20 years in the business, and, well, it still ain't easy.
1: What isn't, Tartaglia?
0: To be in a business where the product is dead bodies, where the clients are murderers. I've often commented thusly to Mrs. Tartaglia.
1: Does she comfort you then, Tartaglia?
0: Like an angel. She goes to the mixmaster, beats up a recipe, and presents me with a confection. I happen to have one here now, Danny. Homemade halva. Here, have a piece. Go on.
1: Thanks. Good. Okay, Tartaglia, brief me.
0: This halva. Well, it's like chewing on a dream, huh, Danny?
1: My compliments to the missus. Brief me, Tartaglia.
0: Yeah. Well, item. The unknown man found dead in the elevator of the first part is still, to all intents and purposes, unknown.
1: Yeah, but you'll keep after it, Tartaglia.
0: Oh, like an old hound dog.
1: Mm-hmm.
0: Item, the death of the elevator operator, Eddie Amboy. The boys in technical concur with your opinion that he was indubitably murdered.
1: Well, it's generous of them.
0: Yeah, they thought so. They said the hacksaw you found on the roof of the apartment building, plus the evidence that the elevator cable had been sawed through, this made it murder.
1: What else, Tartaglia?
0: Well, we have checked on the background of Eddie Amboy. Found he ran an elevator and in his room had a wife, Mrs. Eddie Amboy.
1: She there now?
0: Oh, yeah, Danny, yeah. The boys are even now, keeping tabs on her.
1: Tartaglia, give me the rest of that halva. I may need it for comfort.

0: Yeah?
1: Mrs. Amboy?
0: Who are you?
1: I'm from the police, Danny Clover.
0: Well?
1: May I come in?
0: You're from the police. You want to see me about what?
1: About Eddie, about your husband.
0: He's dead. You're late. You should have come months ago. Eddie's dead. Last night he got married to an elevator.
1: Eddie was murdered, Mrs. Amboy.
0: Huh? You'd want to take the trouble. Come on in. Sit over there if you want to.
1: Thanks. You said I should have come months ago. Why?
0: Could have arrested him. Could have had him sentenced for every little petty crime he committed. I added it up one night. Come to 157 years.
1: That way, huh?
0: This way, Mr. Clover. I could have visited him in jail, brought him pineapple upside down cake. He liked pineapple upside down cake. It's a dream I had. To watch him eating pineapple upside down cake behind bars.
1: You sound bitter enough to want to kill him.
0: And wreck that dream I told you about? Myself? Uh-uh. That was Eddie's department.
1: You were around when Eddie was killed?
0: Still doubt me, Mr. Clover. Don't doubt me. I've been on vacation, mister. To Washington, the District of Columbia, to our nation's capital. 2-day all-expense tour by bus to gawk at the White House, Lincoln's memorial.
1: Miss Limbaugh.
0: Eddie sent me away. He had a girl.
1: Oh. When did you get back, Mrs. Amboy?
0: This morning. Time to read the paper. And time to know that Eddie was dead. Time to come back here and sniff perfume I never had. Another woman.
1: We'll check that. About the trip to Washington, I mean.
0: Yeah, sure. You know what I was just thinking, Mr. Clover?
1: What?
0: 6 years. I get my first 2-day vacation in 6 years and it becomes a matter for the police. How long will it be before Eddie leaves me alone? Ah, you've seen women like me before, mister. Help me out. How long will it be?
1: We'll just check about that bus trip. No longer than that.
0: So wait a minute. Don't go yet, Mr. Clover. I got it right here. Here. Take this wallet.
1: What about it?
0: Before I burned Eddie's clothes this morning, I went through them. Maybe he'd left me $5 insurance money. I found this wallet. Eddie never had no wallet like this. Anyhow, it's empty.
1: Not quite empty. A picture of a man. An identification card.
0: You know him?
1: Not really, Mrs. Amboy, but I know about him. He's a man who didn't get off an elevator. He tried, but he didn't make it. Mrs. Amboy's eyes glittered through the shadows of the room, filled with shadows. And all that was in them was the hard crust of a hatred finally resolved. It was not only Eddie's clothes she had burned, but his touch, his gaze on her, the whispered night words. There was nothing more I could ask her about Eddie that she would answer. So I got out. The picture, the identification card and the wallet she gave me belonged to the man who had been murdered and found in the elevator. Now I knew who he was, but I needed more than that. There was an address on the card. I went to it.
2: Oh, well, I'm afraid you'll have to come back some other time, sir. Dr. Stafford is not in.
1: I know that. I'm from the police. Danny Clover. And you?
2: The attendant. I helped Dr. Stafford. We've a small hospital here. Only Dr. Stafford and myself. Police?
1: Yes. I want to...
2: Well, I'm afraid you'll have to take up whatever it is you want with Dr. Stafford. I'm not in a position... What is it you want, Mr. Clover?
1: Something like this. How is it you don't seem to know that Dr. Robert Stafford is dead?
2: Well, he often takes trips away from here for 2 or 3 days at a time. I never could... Dead?
1: Murdered.
2: That's impossible. Well, he was so hale and hearty when he left here. He was so...
1: Murdered.
2: I knew it would happen someday. I knew it, and I told him so many times.
1: Why? Why did you tell him that?
2: Because of the nature of his profession. Dr. Stafford was a psychiatrist, a very competent one. Some of the people he treated were mad. Murderous and mad. You've only to read their records. Appalling.
1: Where are they?
2: What?
1: The records. Where are they?
2: Oh, in his office in there. But you've no right. You've no right. Those are Dr. Stafford's. Please, Mr. Clover.
1: These papers here on the desk? Are these records?
2: Yes, Dr. Stafford was studying those the night he went away. I haven't touched them. Dr. Stafford didn't like anyone.
1: Case history, Conrad. Doesn't make sense. I can't understand what's written here.
2: Psychiatrist records are like that, Mr. Clover. Mr. Clover, you can't take those with you. They belong to Dr. Stafford.
3: Danny, welcome to the office that Freud built with the taxpayers' money, Danny.
1: Dr. French, how are you?
3: All right, Danny, all right. Well, what brings you to the city psychiatrist? A problem?
1: A problem.
3: Off the record?
1: On it, Doctor. I've got a file here. It's filled with words and parts of words that I don't understand. A file about a sick woman.
3: Illness requires a special language, Danny. Let me take a look.
1: Here. Anything, Doctor?
3: Gently, Danny, gently. This is quite a history.
1: Sum it up for me, Doctor. Tell me so I can understand.
3: Can the lay mind understand insanity? For the woman named Conrad, it says here that she's insane.
1: How insane?
3: The insanity of the headlines, Danny. The sensational insanity. The woman named Conrad is a homicidal maniac.
1: Yeah, yeah.
3: This woman needs attention. According to these notes, she was going to be committed.
1: I know, but which one?
3: I don't understand.
1: Which one, Doctor? Which Conrad? Martha or Mary? Which is a homicidal maniac? Which?

0: Tartaglia, get in here.
1: Hey, yeah, Danny, yeah. I was just in the... Hey, what are you doing with your gun, Danny? The old ammunition don't please you?
0: Something like that. Tartaglia, I've got a thing for you to do.
1: Always a pleasure, Danny.
0: Tell the boys in the press room we've captured a homicidal maniac.
1: Oh, that's nice. Huh? Hey, where, Danny? Where is he?
0: A woman, Tartaglia. A mad woman named Conrad. Tell the reporters we're holding her for the murders of Dr. Robert Stafford and Eddie Amboy.
1: Huh? You have spoken, Danny. But...
0: But what, Tartaglia?
1: Well, me, a policeman. It makes me ashamed to confess it, but I don't know what's going on in the police department.
0: I'll whisper it in your ear, then you'll know. Eddie Amboy, he was the key, Tartaglia.
1: The key to what, Danny?
0: To the murder of Dr. Robert Stafford, to his own. Because he saw the Conrad woman kill Stafford, then blackmailed her in his own special way. Eddie had special ways.
1: Well, if I could only understand it, it would explain something.
0: Well, it explains Eddie's delay in calling the police. He had to fix it up with the murderer, Tartaglia. It took him an hour. When he finally convinced her, he called us. He didn't know he was playing games with a mad woman.
1: Oh, and this Conrad was the woman who saw through the cable and thereby dropped an elevator on him?
0: Yeah.
1: Hey, but wait a minute, Danny. There are two Conrads, Mary and Martha. Now, don't play hard with my emotions, Danny. Which one was it, Mary or Martha?
0: How would I know? Another thing, Tartaglia. One of the Conrad sisters is in her apartment now. I checked. Tell Mugovan not to let the other sister get to her. Under no circumstances is one sister to contact the other. You got that?
1: Got it, Danny.
0: Yeah, one more thing. If anyone wants me, anyone, they can reach me at home. Is it all clear now, Tartaglia? So I went home. I tapped on the landlady's door, told her I was expecting visitors, told her to send them up. In my apartment, I hung my shoulder holster with a gun across a chair, then sat facing the window, trying to hold on to at least one of the answers that kept nudging themselves through my mind. But they were fleeting and of no consequence. A murderer might come calling tonight. This was the thought that crowded out the rest of the thoughts. And then below me, captured in the pool of light spread by the street lamp, a silhouette. A woman. A woman who looked for a house number, found it, walked to the door beneath me. Found me. Good evening, Miss Conrad.
2: May I come in?
0: I want you to. Over there, Miss Conrad. Sit down.
2: No. No. I'd rather stand.
0: All right. Why did you come here?
2: What have you done with her, Mr. Crover? What have you done with my sister, Martha?
0: You've seen the newspapers. The police have her. She'll see the psychiatrist in the morning. You know that, Miss Conrad. You know she needs medical attention.
2: I know. I know that. But you'll put her away. You'll put her away like an animal. She'll die in a cage. My sister.
0: Your sister murdered two men.
2: Yes. Yes.
0: Why didn't you come to the police? You knew she murdered Dr. Stafford, knew about Eddie Amboy.
2: She'll die in a cage. Crawling in a cage.
0: Come in.
2: Martha. Martha, what are you doing here?
3: I don't understand.
2: That policeman, he said... The papers said...
3: I thought they were holding you, Mary. I thought they'd finally caught you. Finally. Oh, Mary. Mary.
2: It's a trick. It's a trick. Let's run. Let's get out of here.
3: No more running. No more. You're
2: sick. Let's go.
3: You're sick, Mary.
2: Huh?
3: Don't you know that?
2: Huh?
3: I tried to help, but these men, this killing. Oh, Mary.
2: Don't touch me. You've turned on me. Now he knows. Now he knows, and you... I'll kill you both!
4: Mary, put down that gun!
2: I'll

smoke from the gun curled up and mixed with her hair. And behind the smoke, her face, fury disintegrating, dissolving into disbelief. She stood there, her body taut, her mind clutching for one fleeting instant of sanity that it was through, over, done with. The simple recognition that the gun had been harmlessly loaded. Then she rejected everything. A little while later, some men came. Men who knew about these things. They picked her up and carried her away.

Broadway's deserted now, except for those who never quit. Those who wear peepholes for eyes, the dreamwalkers, the people who want to laugh. They search behind doorways, in alleys, through shuttered windows. And they never go home, because they can't. It's Broadway, the gaudiest, the most violent, the lonesomest mile in the world. Broadway, my beat.

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The program was produced and directed by Elliot Lewis. The musical score was composed and conducted by Alexander Courage.

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1: You don't mean...
0: Polo mints.
1: Yum, yum.
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5: It's early evening, immediately after the close of our last episode. As in the nightclub managed by Gordy Webber, the nightclub that is secret headquarters for JT's crime syndicate, and where, for Perry Mason's special benefit, August Jansen is posing as manager, Kate Beekman looks from Della Street to Perry Mason, says...
6: I'm glad you understand now, Mr. Mason. You do understand, don't you?
7: It was carefully explained, Mr., what's the manager's name?
6: Mr. Jansen. He's awfully nice. Don't you think he's nice?
7: Well, on such short acquaintance, it's hard to say, Kate.
8: What's wrong, Katie?
6: Wrong? Nothing.
8: Kate, when you saw Della and me, you were nervous. So nervous, you dropped a cup of coffee.
7: What's wrong, honey?
6: Nothing. Oh, I told you there's nothing. What makes you think there's something wrong? I was surprised when I saw you. That's why I dropped the coffee.
8: Kate.
6: You've seen the place and met the manager and... Oh, gee, Mr. Mason, what could be wrong? Don't you think I can take care of myself? I'm not a child.
8: No, Kate, you're not a child.
6: I should think you'd have something more important to think about than trying to find something wrong.
8: Yes,
6: when...
8: frankly, I do.
6: What?
8: I do have something important to do. Something involving the lives of many people. I can't give you details. But part of it I'll take time to tell you, if you will take time to listen.
6: Why, of course.
8: Good. Kate, somewhere there's a lovely girl.
6: Somewhere?
8: Somewhere. She ran away, disappeared. She left a nice home and a loving mother. She left wealth and ease. Not because she's stupid or unbalanced. Because she made a mistake.
6: You're looking for her?
8: Yes. And so are the police. She's a nice girl. Pretty. Clever. She's 19.
6: My age?
8: Yes, she's a lot like you, Kate. She thought she could take care of herself in any situation. She saw trouble coming. But she felt she could handle it. She was dead wrong.
7: We hope she isn't dead.
6: Oh.
8: But not just for her sake. We have to find her so that we can get our hands on the man who... Well, that's beside the point.
6: What are you telling me, Mr. Mason?
8: That something is frightening you or bothering you, Kate. I'm offering you my help now. You want to tell me?
6: I've nothing to tell.
8: Kate.
7: Perry, the waiter's bringing you a telephone.
9: A message for you, Mr. Mason.
8: Oh, you have the connection?
9: Yes, sir.
8: Thank you. Hello? Oh, yes, hello, Paul.
10: Yeah.
8: Okay. All right, let's have it. But don't use any names. Mm-hmm. Yes. Did you find her? Relevant. Man or woman? Oh, woman. Well, I have an appointment with her tomorrow. Night? Well, no, I can't tonight, Paul. All right. Phone her, tell her I'm on my way, and I want you to meet me there. Well, break your date. I'll see you in an hour.
7: An hour? Oh, we haven't eaten.
8: I'll buy you a hamburger later.
7: Oh, well, okay.
6: Are you going to leave, Mr. Mason?
8: What? Oh, yes, Kate.
6: But Mr. Jansen asked you to be his guest.
8: Well, I have something more important to do than eat. Look, Kate, I'll ask you once more. Is there something you want to tell me?
6: No, Mr. Mason.
8: All right, that's up to you. Oh, waiter.
6: But I'd like to explain.
8: There's nothing to explain, Kate. I thought you needed help. You say you don't. Either I'm wrong, or you don't want to tell me. It's up to you. No? Very well.
6: I'll call the waiter for you. Goodbye, Mr. Mason. Goodbye, Miss Street.
7: Good night, Kate.
8: Good night, Kate.
6: Oh, Stephen, will you go to Mr. Mason's table?
7: What's happened, Perry?
8: Hmm? Oh, Suzanne Barclay's mother wants to see me.
7: Oh?
8: Oh, waiter, cancel our order, please. Now it's a moment later. As in the office of the manager, Gordy Weber hears...
6: Mr. Jansen?
8: Katie!
6: Mr. Weber, is Mr. Jansen...
8: Yeah, come in, Katie. You talked to Mr. Mason?
6: Yes.
8: Well?
6: Nothing, he's gone.
8: Huh?
6: He had to leave on business. Have you seen Mr. Jansen?
8: Yeah, well, he was just here. What do you want him for?
6: To thank him. He covered my lie to Mr. Mason.
8: Yeah, but on my orders, Kate. Don't forget that. I told him what to do.
6: Oh.
8: Sure. I knew it'd make trouble if Mason found out I run the club. So I told Gus to introduce himself as the manager. It was all my idea. First to last.
6: Yes, Mr. Webber.
8: And a good idea, if I say so myself. Of course, if a guy don't blow his own horn, nobody else is going to blow it for him. Right?
6: Yes, Mr. Webber. If you see Mr. Jansen...
8: Well, Gus only did what I told him. So you can thank me for him.
9: Kate. Oh, hello, Gordy.
8: Oh, it's you, Gus. You know you got a positive genius for coming in at the wrong time.
9: Oh, just a minute.
8: Don't interrupt me.
9: Forgive me. Kate, how come you didn't stay with Mr. Mason?
6: He had to leave.
9: Did he say why?
6: Business.
9: Yeah, but did he say what?
6: No. I want to thank you, Gus.
9: Oh, that's sweet of you, Kate.
8: But I explained to her the whole deal was my idea, right?
9: Yeah, that's right. It was all Gordy's idea, Kate.
6: It was a mean little idea.
8: Huh?
6: I'm not proud I lied to Mr. Mason, but since I had to...
8: Well, you did, and you can thank me for helping all...
6: It was Gus who actually helped me. But it takes a big man to share the credit.
8: What?
6: I said it takes a big man to share the credit.
8: Oh, wait a minute. You didn't give me time to finish. It's just a second, Kate. I don't want you to think that I'm too little to give Gus his due. Sure, Gus did a good job. You did fine, Gus. You followed my orders to a T. You did okay.
9: Thanks.
8: Not at all, Gus. I'm the kind of guy who always gives credit where credit is due. Hey, where are you going, Katie?
6: I have to help Toby.
8: Now, stick around. I want to... Yeah, she's in a hurry.
9: Yeah.
8: Oh, give me a match for the cigar. Huh?
9: What?
8: I said, give me a match.
9: Okay, Gordy. I'll even light it for you.
8: Now, hold on a second. I want a good light.
9: Okay.
8: Uh-huh, yeah. Say, Gus, I want to tell you something. I meant what I said a minute ago.
9: Oh, what's that, Gordy?
8: When I said you did a good job. You handled Mason okay. I'm not saying you did as well or better than I could have. But you did okay. And I'm glad to see you get wise.
9: What did you say, Gordy?
8: I'm glad to see you wise up. Hand me that ashtray, will you?
9: Here you are, Gordy.
8: Yeah. Now, here's what I mean. When you found out that Mason was here tonight, you didn't have to warn me. And you didn't have to do everything you could to help me. Now, I'm not saying I couldn't have handled it by myself. I could have handled it. But the point is, you helped. And that means you finally know which side your bread's buttered on.
9: Your side, Gordy?
8: Yeah. And I'm going to remember you didn't try to stab me in the back. Oh, I'll get that. Yeah? Now? Huh. Yeah, okay. JT's on his way in the private entrance. I didn't expect him for a couple hours.
9: Oh, I forgot to tell you. He phoned and I asked him to come.
8: You tell him about Mason and you taking over?
9: Gordy, you just got through saying I would knife you.
8: Oh, yeah. Excuse it, Gus. A guy like me, I got so many things on my mind, you know. Well, I wanted to see JT anyway, and... look, Gus, what happened? Just between us, okay?
9: Here. Let me give you another match, Gordy.
8: Huh? Oh.
11: Well, nothing like a big cigar to relax a man. Right, pal?
5: 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The little man whose inflated ego makes him talk big. Gordy's in for a surprise. And so is Perry Mason when he sees Suzanne Barclay's mother. You'll join us tomorrow, won't you?
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18: Sam Spade Detective Agency.
19: Me, sweetheart.
18: Sam, where have you been? I don't know what to tell them.
19: Tell who?
18: The reporters, everybody. They all say you're the first private detective in the history of San Francisco to get rich honestly.
19: Uh-huh.
18: Oh, Sam, when I think of all the back salary I'll be getting, the fur coats.
19: Easy, girl, easy. Prepare yourself.
18: Sam?
19: Yep.
18: You mean?
19: The $50,000 is not available to employees of the network or sponsor, which unfortunately I happen to be.
18: Sam!
19: But cheer up, girl. Think of the taxes we'll save. Now, make everything fast. I'm on my way. Meanwhile, puzzle me this. You ready?
18: All right, Sam.
19: Why does a man who is going to blow his brains out set his mantel clock ahead 4 hours?
18: Sam, it doesn't make sense.
19: Ah, but it does. Mull and ponder, sweetheart. I'll be down in a trice, 1951 model, with an intellectual type report to challenge serious thinkers everywhere. To wit, the Biddle Riddle Caper.
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21: All alone by the microphone, Jenny Pinza.
19: Effie? Never kick on a third down, Cherub. Give it another try.
18: No, it's no use, Sam. I'm mentally through.
19: Well, you know best.
18: I just give up. Sam?
19: Huh?
18: What are those funny little bumps on your cheek?
19: Go ahead, guess.
18: Smallpox? Plague?
19: You get warm.
18: Look like little waffle marks.
19: That's what happens when somebody hits you with a microphone, sweetheart. Now, if you look closer, just above the marks, under my eye...
18: Oh.
19: Clearly and distinctly, in reverse, of course, the three letters of a network known far and wide for its hospitality to unemployed private detectives.
18: You mean?
19: Shh, not here, girl. Poise the pencil. Who knows? A sponsor may be listening. Ready?
18: Yes, sir.
19: To Mr. Tracy Abbott, Drake Carlton Hotel, copy to Dundee at Homicide. From Samuel Spade, license number 137596. Subject, the Biddle Riddle Caper. Dear Tracy. It had a nice conventional start, this one. A nice conventional phone call telling me to drop up to room 402 of the Drake Carlton around 3 in the afternoon. But when I got there, I found that over the nice conventional number on the door was hung a temporary sign reading Olympic Radio Productions. Tracy Abbott, editor, director, and producer. Bidding farewell to the nice conventional part, I made bold to enter the door. Abbott, 5'8" of solid Hollywood, was waltzing with what I took to be a musician, composer, or... some such.
22: 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Now, killer at large. Banging with the theme. Theme. Bum, bum, bum, bum, bum, bum, bum, bum, bum, bum, bum, bum, bum, bum, bum, bum, bum. A great big wonderful chord there, Bunny. Check.
23: Check. And then the teaser. Quote.
22: Don't go away, you out there. Stick right close to that radio set of yours, because the next half hour might put $50,000 in your pocket.
23: Boom.
22: Yes, $50,000.
20: will be paid by the sponsors of this program for information leading to the arrest and conviction of a killer at large.
0: Ba, da, ba.
20: Tonight, that's it, sustain the chord.
0: Yeah.
20: Tonight, the murder, tremolo. Tonight, the murder of Carol Stevens. Then, da-da-dee-bum-bum-bum-bum-bum-bum-bum. Check. What's that?
0: Cymbal crash.
20: Do it again. Don't need it. Check. Big, wonderful, lush. That's the word, lush. With scope and sweep and power.
0: I got it. Well, I'll get as lush as I can with 8 feet.
20: Scope, sweep, importance. Gotta sound important. Check.
1: Check.
2: I'm Sam Spade, Mr. Abbott.
20: Oh, yes, Spade. Glad to see you. Please sit down. No, on the other hand, you'd better stand up. No time to lose. You have 24 hours to find a man for me.
2: Well, that's pretty short notice.
20: Spade, killer at large is real. We keep a sensitive finger on the pulse of the people.
2: Well, that's nice.
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2: Just how do you do this? 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
20: Now, you see before you, Spade, the mechanical marvel which makes this possible, the tape recorder. You're familiar with the tape recorder?
2: Oh, more or less.
20: Check. Tomorrow night at 9 p.m. PST, with the aid of the tape recorder, we shall reconstruct one of San Francisco's more sensational unsolved crimes. The murder of Carol Stevens.
2: You mean the burlesque dame 3 years ago?
20: 2 years, 8 months, and 29 days. You remember much about it?
2: Well, let me see. She turned up dead on the floor of her apartment, didn't she?
20: Check. Victim of the well-known blunt instrument. Mm. In this case, a bronze bookend carrying the bas relief of Abraham Lincoln. Much ado. Headlines by the yard, a parade of witnesses, but no arrests, period.
2: Fine. Now, what about me?
20: Our show, Spade, is made up of the simple, honest, spontaneous statements of the witnesses themselves.
2: Mm-hmm.
20: We're set on this one except for one man, the most important one in the case, of course.
2: Oh, who's that?
20: Jimmy Biddle, the doorman at the Broadway Burlesque at the time the Stevens girl was killed.
2: Oh.
20: Knew her, some say he loved her. Top suspect until he came up with an alibi. Our advance men have combed the city for 2 weeks trying to find him, but no luck.
2: So he's blown time.
20: That's what I thought until this morning.
2: You mean you've heard from him?
20: I heard from someone who said he was Biddle. He also said he knew who killed Carol Stevens.
2: And he wanted the $50,000.
20: Right. I mean, check.
2: Oh, fair enough. Well, that's what you advertise, isn't it?
20: Not to people who hang up when you get curious.
2: Hmm?
20: If it was Biddle, I've got to record his story. I want him here by 8 tomorrow night. Check.
2: Well, since you keep bringing it up, check.
20: Yes.
2: You can make it out for $100. At Homicide, I case the files on the Stevens thing. San Francisco's answer to the Black Dagger. A cheap killing of a cheap dame in a cheap apartment that used a lot of expensive newsprint. She'd taken a last turn under the blue spot around 10:30, left the theater and hustled straight home because at 11 sharp, according to the neighbor across the hall, someone had tried the Abraham Lincoln bookend on Carol Versailles. She hit the floor just as the 11 o'clock news came on. Biddle's alibi had to be good, and it was. It came, as a matter of fact, from the greatest little alibi factory in town. Biddle was drinking old fashions with Joseph P. Norgard, the well-known criminal lawyer at the time of the killing. So I trotted over to Norgard's office on Market Street, found him tied up, and settled down in the waiting room next to a gimlet-eyed youth in a neon-striped suit who looked like he made a living sticking up crap games. He was filing his nails.
3: Buddy.
2: Yeah, buddy?
3: You sure you're in the right office, buddy?
2: Positive, buddy.
3: I just thought I might save you some trouble, that's all. Sam Spade, ain't it?
2: Hey, you're a smart kid.
3: I try hard. I still think you'd be wise to blow.
2: Now, this is quite a turn you do, buddy. Study nights with Richard Widmark.
3: Sam, I told you I want to save you a bad time. You're a nice guy.
2: Thank you.
3: Must be a lot of things you can do around town to make a buck without coming here. Now, why don't you lift it out of that chair?
24: I'm not going to do it, Mr. Norgard. And that's fine.
3: I'll get with you later.
2: Bye, buddy. The guy who bustled out of Norgard's office was flabby, florid, and frightened. Pinstripe gave me a last baleful look and sidled out into the hall after him, which was nice because I was running out of punchline.
25: Luke, I thought I told you to.
26: Oh.
2: Mr. Norgard?
26: I am.
2: I'm sorry to barge in. My name's Spade. I'm a private detective.
26: Of course you are. And a hungry one.
2: Well, we're polite in here, too. Why do you say that?
26: You're the fourth today.
2: Oh?
26: I'm about to prepare a mimeograph statement entitled, What I Know About the Stevens Case, or You Too Can Make $50,000. Like a copy?
2: You know, I can't remember when I've been treated so nice. What do you know about the Stevens case, Mr. Norgard?
26: It's all in the homicide file. On the fateful night, I ran into Jimmy Biddle as I was coming out of a bar in Chinatown. He'd hit the skids. But he used to be a useful friend, so I asked him up to my apartment for a drink.
19: Was he?
26: Sat him in a chair, made him an old-fashioned, loaned him $5 and hustled him out.
19: Mm-hmm.
26: Total elapsed time, 45 minutes, from 10:45 to 11:30 p.m. And that is all I have to say at this time.
19: Have you seen Biddle since?
26: Not since the investigation. I don't know where he is now, and I don't know who killed Carol Stevens, period.
19: Paragraph. Do you think Jimmy knows who killed her?
26: Maybe.
19: Well, he says he does.
26: Oh? Where did you see him?
19: He's hungry, too. We work the same breadline.
26: I'm sorry I said that, Spade. Who are you working for?
19: Olympic Radio Productions, Killer at Large.
26: Yes? They want me to come to the studio tonight and record a statement for them.
19: Uh-huh.
26: I wonder if I ought to tell them what I really think.
19: What's that?
26: About Biddle. There's no point in talking around it anymore. I think he killed her.
19: Well, that's a neat trick if he was drinking your liquor at the time.
26: Well, I think he did it after he left my place. Two things place the time of death. The medical examiner's report, which could be off as much as 3 hours. And the neighbor who thinks he heard the girl fall as the news came on. How reliable is that?
19: Well, they usually think of those things during an investigation.
26: But they didn't think hard enough. You say you talked to Biddle?
19: He called my client.
26: Why?
19: He had 50,000 good reasons, according to him. You know, funny things happen when the dough gets into it. Bought people don't stay bought. Lost people get found.
26: Yeah. Well, I've told you all I know, Spade, if you have no more questions.
19: Well, just one more. Who's the little weasel in the pinstripe?
26: You mean Luke?
19: Yeah.
26: Well, I put him out there to scare off the hungry ones. Nothing to do with you.
19: And the fat character he's tailing has nothing to do with me either, huh?
26: You really want to know?
19: Love to.
26: He's a pastry cook. I'm representing his wife in a divorce action. Thinks he's Casanova.
19: Pressure cooker, eh? Shoving Norgard, Pinstripe, and the flabby pastry cook in the look-up later section of my hat band, I took off for Biddle's last known address, a boarding house on Pacific Avenue. There I held hands with the landlady long enough to learn that A, she hadn't seen Biddle since a few weeks after the murder, but B, when last heard of, Biddle had gone on from the burlesque dame to something even more extremely female. According to the landlady...
1: Name's Rosalie. Understand she's working on the line at the Pacific Ballroom. Red hair, blue eyes, and boom, boom. You get me?
19: I got you. Pacific Ballroom, eh? Would you do that last again?
1: Boom, boom?
19: Yeah, just checking. Thanks, Mrs. Landlady. Hello?
4: Hi. Am I the lucky girl?
19: Well, you look like your name ought to be Rosalie.
4: Oh, you're psychic. Got your ticket?
19: Here, let me know when they're used up, huh?
4: Don't worry. Hey. You know you're a pretty good dancer?
19: Arthur Murray, class of 1906. Only I didn't come here to dance.
4: Oh.
19: I'm looking for Jimmy Biddle, you know him?
4: Yeah, I know him. You a cop?
19: Not exactly.
4: Oh, what's the difference, cop or no cop? You'll find him one of these days.
19: Where?
4: In the bay, maybe. Or the morgue. He knows it. That's the funny part. He knows it and he can't do anything about it. It's got him.
19: Rosalie, baby, look, I know.
4: That's enough about Jimmy. Let's dance, huh? That's what you're paying for, isn't it? Well, come on.
19: Where is he?
4: You're wasting your time. I won't sell him out. I'm through with him, but I won't sell him out. Oh, here's your ticket.
19: I sauntered over to the soft drink fountain and mulled the problem over a Coke for a minute or two. There are ways of dealing with dames like Rosalie. Some of them are a little cruel, as this one was going to have to be, but time was of the essence. I kept out of sight for 20 minutes or so, watching her dancing in the arms of a moonstruck plumber, and sidled into a phone booth. The Pacific Ballroom does not permit telephone conversations while the girls are working. When I said it was the police, the plumber was turned over to a new candidate, and Rosalie came to the phone.
4: Hello?
19: This is Sam Spade, Rosalie. I was dancing with you a little while ago.
4: What is it?
19: I found Jimmy Biddle's apartment.
4: Well? What's the matter? He's hurt?
19: That's right.
4: But bad?
19: I'm afraid so. He wants to see you.
4: Oh, okay. I'll be right over.
19: She didn't stop for a wrap, just plowed a zigzag furrow through the mob at the main door and climbed into a cab at the curb. The driver must have been an old fan of hers because they were almost out of sight by the time my cab got rolling, and that's the way it was across Market Street and all the way out Van Ness to the marina. Her cab was pulled up in front of an apartment on Jefferson Street, and she'd just gotten out when we slid in behind him.
5: Hiya, you want to go up together?
6: But you said you...
19: I'm sorry, honey. I know it was a dirty trick, but now that's no way to be.
6: You shut up.
19: The gold card holder by the doorbell listed the tenant as W.R. Smith. Mr. Smith was evidently not home. The lady manager in the apartment next to his was, and after the usual license showing and more than the usual sweet talk, she came up with the key. Biddle wasn't wealthy, but he wasn't hungry either. The place had the well-fixed man-about-town look, right down to the last crystal martini glass in the portable bar in the living room. Next to it was a mahogany desk, in which were sundry checkbooks and deposit slips indicating Biddle had found a prosperous widow or had been doing rather well at Canasta. A clock chimed 4 in the next room. Since it was after 10, I wondered why I went in to take a look. Maybe I was psychic, like the girl said. There was a tape recorder against one wall, the same kind I'd seen in your office, Tracy, with a microphone and a roll of tape in it, half used up. Holding the microphone with one hand was Jimmy Biddle. In the other hand, a .38. He wasn't hurt, as I'd told her. He was dead.
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0: This Sunday, there's another outstanding production by Theatre Guild on the air. It's a one-hour adaptation of the thrilling tale of intrigue in post-war Vienna, The Third Man. Joseph Cotten and Signe Hasso star in this Theatre Guild on the air broadcast. And Sunday over most of these NBC stations also means The Big Show, an hour and a half of the finest in comedy, music, and drama. Tallulah will be your hostess, and just listen to a few of the stars. Fred Allen, Marlena Dietrich, Danny Thomas, and Fran Warren. There'll be many more, too, so tune in this Sunday and every Sunday for The Big Show. And now back to the Biddle Riddle Caper, tonight's adventure with Sam Spade. In accordance with Chapter 5 of the Private Detective's Manual entitled How to Keep Your License, I called Homicide and gave him the facts and figures, then went back to the study. Jimmy Biddle was surrounded by pops like part one of a photocrime puzzle. I carefully reached over his shoulder and pressed the button on the tape recorder.
1: My name's Jimmy Biddle. The DA will remember me. We saw a lot of each other during the week after Carol Stevens hit the deck in her apartment 3 years ago. At just about this time of night. I fooled him then. I could probably go on fooling him, but I'm tired of it. I'm tired of living this way. So here it is. I knew Carol Stevens well. I was crazy about her, and I was jealous, too. That's why I killed her. Thought I could go on and on, playing hide-and-go-seek for the rest of my life, but sooner or later, this kind of thing gets too heavy to pack around. You gotta get rid of it, one way or another.
0: Period. End of report. I rousted the landlady again, and we went over the room together. A helpful-type landlady, and she contributed a thousand-odd bits of gossip about Jimmy Biddle, only one of which struck me as interesting. She'd come in this morning, she said, to clean his apartment, and among other things, had wound and set the 8-day clock on the mantel. The same clock, which was now exactly 4 hours fast. Looking closer at the tape recorder, I saw a small label pasted above one of the knobs, reading, Murgas and Reeve, Recording Technicians. Next scene, the manufacturing section of Sansom Street. A five-story building, all dark at this hour, except for a light in the office on the second floor back, which happily turned out to be D1.
2: Burgess? Reed? Anybody?
0: Hello.
3: What do you want?
0: Well, the pastry cook.
3: I'm sorry. We're closed, you see. Office hours 9 to 5.
0: Now, wait a minute. Just a minute, pastry cook.
3: I'm not a pastry cook, sir. My name is Murgas. I am one of the proprietors here. Just a moment, sir.
0: Sorry. It was getting cold out in the hall. Oh, so you're Murgas, huh?
3: I am. And I don't care who you are. I know all about it, sir. I know it wasn't a practical joke.
0: What wasn't a practical joke?
3: That tape. You can march right back to the man you're working for and tell him he can't buy me off. Is that clear?
0: Not very.
3: There's no use denying it. I saw you in his office this afternoon when he threatened me.
4: What are you doing?
3: What is it all?
0: I crawled out on a fire escape in time to see my buddy in the pinstripe suit hit the bottom. The alley, praise be, was blind at one end, so Luke took off toward the street. I caught him in one leg. He stumbled, fell, smacked his head against the brick wall of the alley, and took the count. I was frisking him when a prowl cop who heard the shots moved up. I convinced him I wasn't rolling a drunk and left him to run back upstairs.
1: Murgas? Murgas?
0: Yeah. I better get you to a hospital.
3: Who are you?
0: Sam Spade. I don't work for Norgard. Right now I'm trying to hang a murder rap on him.
3: Told me it was a practical joke. A gag.
0: What?
3: Tape. Jimmy Biddle. Tape.
0: Jimmy rented the machine from you and made the tape himself, right?
3: Yes. He. Norgard.
0: What about Norgard?
3: Tried to beat me into it. Beat me. Wouldn't give it to him.
0: Give what? Tape.
3: No.
0: He tried to point to the desk as he passed out, and so to this already bubbling stew, we had a crucial typewriter. While waiting for the ambulance, I cased it and found nothing, then stuck a piece of paper into it and began to type. Four quick brown foxes had jumped over four lazy dogs when the sound changed. I looked closer, then tackled a messy job I always leave to my secretary. I hate to play with typewriter ribbons, but this wasn't a typewriter ribbon. Since said ribbon had come to an end, and I was pecking away at a piece of sound tape. Come on, Rosalie.
2: I don't want to talk.
0: Look, come on. My feet are even more tired than they were an hour ago. Okay, you first. All right, now.
2: I'm sorry, Mr. Bayer. I thought you were lying when you said Jimmy was hurt.
0: Look, let's not go into that now. He was blackmailing Norgard, right?
2: I don't even know who Norgard is.
0: You knew Jimmy was shaking someone down, didn't you?
2: I never knew where he got his money. I just knew it was dirty money. He'd laugh and say he was living high, but not for long.
0: He never mentioned Norgard?
2: No, he just said he was going to make $50,000 on a radio program.
0: Did he say how?
2: Singing. I thought he was kidding when he showed up with that tape recorder.
0: Well, he wasn't kidding. Then what?
2: He wanted to be alone. He said he was going to make an audition and send it to a sponsor.
0: That's where he made the mistake. He sent it to the wrong sponsor. He figured to hit Norgard for the biggest touch of all. Thought hearing it might make him dig deeper. So he recorded his statement, sent it to Norgard for a sample. But there was something he didn't think of.
2: What do you mean?
0: He should have studied up on his tape recorders, baby. With a pair of scissors and a good technician, Jimmy's eyewitness account turned into a first-class confession. The final phase of the Biddle Riddle was, as you will recall, Tracy, enacted on one of the sound stages of the nation's leading network, where, as you will also recall, you were busily transcribing the testimony of various witnesses on the Carol Stevens case. How you got him there, I'll never know. But there he was, as big and legal-looking as ever, perjuring himself once more into one of your microphones.
4: I walked out of the Twin Dragon on Grant Avenue. As I remember it now, Biddle was across the street. He apparently recognized me, though.
0: Excuse me, will you, fellas?
4: What?
5: Oh. Hey, you idiot. You ruined it.
0: I'm sorry, Tracy.
5: Oh, we'll have to start it over again, Mr. Norgard.
0: Would you mind if I record a few remarks?
5: Spade, please understand my position. Biddle's confession has changed everything.
0: I know.
5: The killer is not at large.
0: Yeah, yeah.
5: 24 hours we spent recording the show. Now it'll all have to be done over again.
0: Sorry.
5: These people at this house.
0: Listen, Tracy.
5: All right, Spade, what is it?
0: I'm only trying to help. Now, where is Biddle's confession?
5: On the machine there. We're going to dub it onto the main tape.
0: Good. Now, be a good lad and show me where you're starting to stop it, huh?
5: Right there.
0: Okay.
4: What is this, Spade?
0: This is going to interest you, Mr. Norgard. Now, let us turn to the tape, keeping our eyes on the spool as it slowly feeds Jimmy Biddle's last statement.
1: My name's Jimmy Biddle.
0: Amplifier.
1: The DA will remember me. We saw a lot of each other during the week after Carol Stevens hit the deck in her apartment 3 years ago. At just about this time of night. I fooled him then. I could probably go on fooling him, but I'm tired of it. I'm tired of living this way. So here it is. I knew Carol Stevens well. I was crazy about her, and I was jealous, too. That's why I...
0: There's a riddle for you, Norgard. He said the girl died, quote, at just about this time of night, unquote. But the clock struck three times. We know she died at 11. What happened to the other eight chimes?
5: Spade, this is no time.
0: Be patient with me, Tracy. What about it, Norgard?
4: Well, how do I know? The man was crazy, maybe.
0: No. He wasn't crazy. Stupid, but not crazy. So we take this spool of tape off and put this one.
4: What's that?
0: This is the part that was cut out. Got it from the guy who did the splicing job for you, thinking it was a practical joke or something.
5: Sam, do you know what you're saying?
0: Yeah, but Biddle says it better. The last thing we heard was I was crazy about her, and I was jealous, too. That's why I killed her. Only he didn't say killed her. Just, that's why I...
1: Well, standing outside in the hallway of her apartment the night she died, I'd seen her leave the theater with a guy I recognized.

0: standing outside in the hallway of her apartment the night she died. I'd seen her leave the theater with a guy I recognized. I followed him home to her place. Heard the argument, everything, but I had no idea he'd kill her until I heard her hit the floor. Door busted open then, and he came out looking like a crazy man. He didn't even see me. He just ran down the back stairs as fast as he could go. I went in and saw her lying on the floor, dead. I could have killed him then, but I thought of something better. He's good pay. The cash comes right on time. But I'm tired of living this way. So there's the story. The man who killed Carol Stevens.
1: That's your right.
2: This is as far as Biddle got. Then Norgard had grabbed a stand mic and slammed it into the recording machine. In the rhubarb which followed, he also slammed it into my face, which is why I carry the imprint of the nation's number one network just below my right eye. So that's about the crop, Tracy. Norgard and Pinstripe now lie cheek by jowl in the jail hospital trying to think of an honest lawyer who'll defend them. While you, Tracy, with a third round of interviews before you, are considering tossing out Carol Stevens and doing the shooting of Dan McGrew. Period. End of report.
3: Dan! How unfortunate.
2: Unfortunate?
3: You never got to explain about the clock. It was 4 hours fast.
2: Why, sweetheart, that's self-explanatory. The clock said 4, you see?
3: Yes.
2: But it was 12. Biddle had been dead an hour, which makes it 11. Carry 1-1. Subtracting 4 from that leaves 7.
3: 7.
2: And assuming he'd been there an hour before that makes 6.
3: Damn, what relentless logic. Just like Ellery Queen.
2: Effie, on this program, we do not plug rival products. Now go and type that up while I figure this out. Scoot, scoot.
3: Yes.
2: Three chimes mean good times on NBC. There's mystery and music every Saturday on NBC. For Mystery Tomorrow, Herbert Marshall stars as the Man Called X. The Man Called X is a man without a name who travels the world over combating the forces of international espionage and intrigue. For Music Tomorrow, your hit parade brings you the top tunes in the land, played by Raymond Scott's orchestra and with vocals by Snooky Lanson and Eileen Wilson. Thank you, dear one. I see by the furrows in your brow that you have not as yet solved the matter of the missing chimes.
3: Oh, why Norgard set the clock ahead when he shot Jimmy Biddle?
2: How to approach this? You realize Norgard cut a hunk out of the tape,
3: yes,
2: removing Biddle's eyewitness account, setting him up as a suicide, right?
3: But Sam...
2: Don't make me change my grip there. Though Biddle, by his own statement, made the recording at the time of the murder of Carol Stevens, to wit, 11 o'clock. Now, in cutting out the crucial words, Norgard also had to cut out 8 chimes. This, he realized, would be noticed. So he set the clock ahead to make the number of chimes jibe. Chimes jibe. Chimes jibe. Nice ring.
3: Sam,
2: Will
3: it be all right with you if I just say I understand when I really don't?
2: Sure, sweetheart.
3: I'll just type and answer the phone and you use your feet and your head.
2: And together we'll end up...
3: I know, with... Good night, Sam.
2: Good night, sweetheart.

The Adventures of Sam Spade are produced, edited, and directed by William Spear. Sam Spade was played by Stephen Dunn. Lorene Tuttle is Effie. Script for tonight's adventure by Harold Swanton. Musical scoring by Lud Gluskin, conducted by Robert Armbruster.

0: Join us again next week, same time, for another adventure with Sam Spade. 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

0: presenting Orson Welles as the Third Man. The Lives of Harry Lime. The fabulous stories of the immortal character originally created in the motion picture The Third Man, with zither music by Anton Kara.
1: That was the shot that killed Harry Lime. He died in a sewer beneath Vienna. As those of you know who saw the movie The Third Man. Yes, that was the end of Harry Lime. But it was not the beginning. Harry Lime had many lives. And I can recount all of them. How do I know? Very simple. Because my name is Harry Lime. I've known many places and left them, made many friends and lost them, won many fortunes and spent them. My fate seems to be linked to a cosmic yo-yo. This is a story of a low point on one of the yo-yo trips down. This particular low point is known on the map as the island of Haiti. I arrived there as a sort of political refugee. A small revolution I'd been promoting in a nearby banana republic had fizzled out on me, and the general I'd been backing backed out. I found myself holding the bag. The bag, luckily, just happened to contain a few rolls of the U.S. Treasury's best lettuce. So when I descended on Haiti, I did it with style. Then, after a while, I spent the style. Don't let anybody tell you about the easy life on these tropical islands. You need dough in paradise, too. Of course, I still had my friends among the natives, but even they had become devoted students of the rubaiyat. That is, they took the cash and let the credit go.

0: And now, Orson Welles is Harry Lime, the third man in Voodoo.
1: I am sorry, Monsieur Harry, no more.
2: Oh, come on now, George. You've got a clean white cuff there, even for a bartender.
1: Monsieur Harry, please understand. My boss, he supply my cuff. I cannot mark it up any further.
2: George, are you trying to tell me that money makes that much difference to you? Do you prefer that sort of customer to me, that ambassador of ill will over there? The babbitt who comes to Haiti to find somebody new in Toledo? Or do you prefer...
1: Monsieur Harry, I prefer you.
2: Oh, merci, old man.
1: Every native on this island prefers Monsieur Harry.
2: Well, then it's settled, huh?
1: But the boss, he prefers his customer with the money.
2: Oh, I should have known. Somehow, George, it never occurred to me that you'd sell out like the rest, go commercial. But, well, you've been trapped too, George. Cornered, impaled on the almighty dollar sign.
1: No, mon ami,
2: Well, George, it's getting late. Time for me to move on, I guess.
3: That's your greatest fault, Harry Lime. Always moving on.
2: Hmm? What?
3: And it's always getting so late.
2: Dorna.
3: Hello, Harry, darling.
2: Dorna, you beautiful, wonderful witch.
3: Oh.
2: What are you doing?
3: Let's not be trite, Harry. I could ask you the same question.
2: Okay, then. Whom are you doing here?
3: Harry, darling, 3 years haven't changed you a bit.
2: Well, who is he? That one?
3: No. Over there. The seersucker suit.
2: Oh, no, Dorna.
3: Oh, he's really quite charming, Harry.
2: Charming, eh? He's an oaf. I don't like the way he laughs.
3: Oh, you'd adore him, darling. He pinches waitresses, collects souvenirs, collects money, too.
2: Ah, I might have known. He's with you. Well, let's meet him.
3: Now, Harry.
2: After you, Mademoiselle. Oh, and, Georges, you might tell your boss that Harry Lime is on the preferred list again. I spent several pleasant moments following Dorna to the booth as she snaked her way adroitly between the tables. It was difficult for me to focus my attention on her. Mark. The mark in this case was fat and perspiring. Of course, he was bald. His contributions to the aromas of the cafe were generous. His cigars, perspiration, and his money.
3: Sam?
4: Huh? Oh, hiya, baby. I was just going to send out a searching party for you.
3: Sam, I'd like you to meet an old friend of mine, huh? Harry Lime, Sam Torkin.
2: Oh, very happy to meet you, Mr. Torkin.
4: Oh, sit down. Any friend of Dorna's is a friend of mine. Well, within reason, of course.
2: Very good.
4: You from the States too, Larry?
3: Harry, Sam. Harry Lime.
4: Huh? Oh, yeah, Harry. Yeah, what part of the States you from?
2: I'm from Toledo.
4: Toledo?
2: Yeah.
4: One of my plants is in Toledo. A drink. Yeah, have a drink. Waiter, bring my friend a drink. Toledo, eh? Great little town.
2: Yes, sir.
4: Of course, to me, any town's a great town as long as business is good.
2: That's right.
4: Hey, you know, this is my first vacation in 18 years. 18 years. Can you imagine that?
2: He gambled. For eternities, he gambled. Dorna was obviously amused by my boredom, but my patience has always had a price. Torkin kept gambling till I almost considered reducing that price, and then he gave me my cue.
4: Sure is hot in these parts. Well, baby, come on. Let's go out of this dump and find some souvenirs.
3: Oh, Sam, not again.
2: Now, what sort of souvenirs are you looking for, Mr. Torkin?
4: I don't know. The souvenirs are... Well, souvenirs, ain't they? Now, come on, beautiful.
2: Souvenirs can be more than souvenirs, Mr. Torkin.
4: No, Lime, what kind of talk is
2: now,
4: that?
2: Now, look, Mr. Torkin, you're a man of taste and means.
4: Hey, sales pitch. Hey, what are you selling, Lime?
3: Yes, Harry, what are you selling?
2: I'm selling nothing, nothing but... plain, ordinary common sense. It's at a premium on this island, Mr. Torkin.
4: Yeah?
3: Oh, let him finish.
2: Let me tell you about Haiti, both of you. This island is steeped in sentiment. Not our kind, not the lace trim sort of thing. Sentiment here is a wild, untamed, primitive love, a sense of possession that defies the laws of man and nature. Now, listen to those drums, Torkin. Listen. They're telling you the secrets of Haiti.
3: Huh? Do you understand them, Harry?
2: As much as any civilized man is permitted to.
4: Well, that's that voodoo stuff, ain't it?
2: Well, they're not stuff, Torkin. Those drums are calling to the voodoo gods to smile upon the wedding of a native man and his beloved. The wedding nights are just beginning. They'll continue till dawn. It's the wedding of Fancy and Grigri.
4: Who?
2: Fancy works as a waiter in a hotel here in town. His father got in a jam once with a planter, and I just happened to save his neck. That counts for something here in Haiti. Oh, that reminds me. If you'll excuse me.
4: Hey, where are you going?
2: I'm going to the wedding. You're going up there?
3: Oh, take us with you.
2: Oh, I wish I could, Dorna, but, well, I...
4: Hey, wait a minute now. Sit down. Now, what about all this sentiment and souvenirs and all?
2: Well, all right. Look. Haiti is crawling with priceless relics, anthropological prizes, historical symbols. They bring fantastic prices from any museum in the States.
4: Oh, where do they sell them?
2: Well, they're not selling them, Torkin. You've got to know the island. You've got to know the people to find them.
4: Well, how come they're worth so much?
2: Sandalwood, old man, Sandalwood, the voodoo brand. The natives protect their sacred symbols with their lives. And of course, they're the raw materials.
4: Huh?
2: Little sentimental trinkets, diamonds, rubies, sapphires, miscellaneous baubles. The kind of sentiment we understand.
3: Oh, I love souvenirs like that.
4: Yeah. Well, okay, Lime. I guess you can get me one of them baubles.
2: Yes, that's possible.
4: Now, what's your deal?
2: Well, first, let me find a suitable trinket. Time enough then to bargain. For now, Mr. Torkin, a small retainer will do.
4: Huh? Mm. How much?
2: Oh, as you wish. But, as those drums would tell you, sentiment comes high in Haiti. I had a feeling that Dorna would keep Sam Torkin well occupied for the present. The future, of course, I'd handle it my own way. And in the meantime, nothing to worry about except keeping a date with two old friends. I found my friends in the film. At the head of the ceremony of finding a place of honor, as befitted them.
5: Ah, Monsieur Harry, we don't think you ever come.
2: No, I wouldn't have missed it, Francie. You and Grigory are my favorite people.
6: Well, thank you. You are kind.
2: You say that so often, Grigory. I must believe it. Seriously, I wish you both much happiness.
5: Merci.
6: We will be happy always when we have friends like Harry Lyme. You have done so much for us. Our family, we cannot forget you.
2: Francie, old man, you go far with a wife like this. She says all the right things.
5: It is the time.
2: Oh, the marriage ceremony?
6: Oh, no. We are married already.
5: It is the moment to pledge ourselves to the authority.
2: Authority?
5: It is a tribal custom.
6: Francie, please, Harry, these are tribal secrets.
2: Oh, you don't trust your old friend with secrets?
6: We can trust no one with secrets.
2: Francie, see what's happening. What's that?
5: It is the authority, the scepter, the sacred scepter of Henri Christophe.
2: The scepter of Henri Christophe. Well, here was the souvenir for talking.
4: All right, Lime. All right. Who is this Henri Christophe?
2: No, talking. You mean to say you never heard of him?
4: Nah.
2: Christophe was... Well, he was the George Washington of Haiti.
4: Oh, every two-bit country's got its own Washington. Get me Washington scepter and I'm interested.
2: Listen, old man. Christophe started life as a slave. He became Haiti's most powerful ruler. At one point in his regime, talking, he stood off the combined armies of France and England with 2,000 men. On the north end of this island, old man, up near Le Cap.
4: Huh?
2: Le Cap, Cap Batien. Tremendous fortress high on the hill above the jungle. You've seen it, haven't you?
4: Well, how could I miss it? It's big enough.
2: One of the biggest. Washington didn't build that, Torkin. Christophe did.
4: So what?
2: He didn't just order it, Bill. He planned it, designed it, supervised the work, dug rocks out of the mountains with his bare hands. You're a self-made man, Torkin. That ought to appeal to you.
4: What about the scepter, Lime?
2: Look, old man. Henri Christophe is a landlocked saint to these people, an all-powerful earth god. While he lived, his scepter was his symbol of strength and wealth. Being king in those days was a profitable business, old man. Christophe had more jewels in that scepter than Dorna has curves. And there was a revolt here in Haiti, and Christophe was found dead, but the scepter was gone. For over 100 years, its whereabouts have been kept secret. I know the secret, Torkin. I can get it for you.
4: Yeah? How?
2: It's my business. Your business is to make it worth my while.
4: Okay, Lime. How much this time?
2: Oh, plenty, old man.

0: Francie. Francie, where are you? Oh, Grigory.
1: Enter, Ari. Oh, you are welcome in the house of Francie and Grigory.
2: Ari, my friend Ari. Ah, it is
0: Francie, good. I've been looking for you. I've got to talk to you.
2: Oh, we are always eager to listen.
0: Francie, is that scepter? Scepter of all.
1: Oh. Oh.
0: What's the matter?
1: Oh, Ari, please, you must not ask. These are secrets of our people.
0: But I've always considered myself one of your people, Grigory.
2: My friend Ari, I have told you too much already. Please do not think any more of the scepter. It is forbidden to speak of it.
0: Forbidden among friends?
2: Ari, with the scepter, it is different. It is the authority.
0: Is it?
1: It is. It is the scepter of Henri Christophe. It is passed on from high priest to high priest. It is never out of their hands. It is the authority. Oh, that is enough to know. Please, ask no more.
0: Grigory, would I ask if it weren't important?
1: No, Ari, please.
0: I've got to know more about it, Grigory. Fancy, you understand, don't you?
2: Grigory.
1: Oh, don't make him say more, Ari, please. Don't make him say more, please.

0: Yeah, come in. Fancy. Come in, old man. Come in.
1: Ari, you do not mind that I come here?
0: Of course not. Anytime. What's the trouble?
1: I do not know. It is not my trouble.
0: Eh?
1: When you are at my house today, I see you have great trouble. I try to tell Grigri, but she do not understand.
0: Trouble me? No, no, wait a minute.
1: I am tell her you are must have great trouble, or you would not ask for tribal secrets.
0: Well...
1: It is all right, Ari. You are my friend. When you are in trouble, I help you.
0: Oh, well... Well, good. That's the spirit, old man.
1: You have done much for me and Grigri. This is for you.
0: Oh?
1: It is the scepter of Henri Christophe.
0: It's... Fancy.
1: It is yours. I could do no less.
0: Fancy, it's...
1: Now...
0: It's...
1: You will have no more trouble, Ari.
0: Well, now, wait a minute. Well, what about you? How did you get this thing, anyway?
1: It is no matter.
0: You stole it from the high priest. What if they find out you took it? They won't go to the police.
1: No.
0: They won't put you in jail?
1: No.
0: Well, what will they do?
1: They will not put me in jail. They will not go to the police. The priest will be my judge.
0: Fancy. What will they do?
1: They will punish me. I will die.

0: Now Orson Welles as the third man continues with Voodoo.
1: Had I known a man like Francie earlier in my life, my ideas about all men might just possibly be a little different today. Here was the truest kind of friend. True in the real sense of the word true. He was staking his life, literally, staking his life on his faith in Harry Lyme. If I rejected his offer of the sacred scepter, I'd have shattered his faith in me. Francie lived by his faith in his friends. And I did need the scepter. As for friends, well, there are many kinds of friendship.
2: Harry. Tell the truth.
1: Oh, sure. Dawn, I love you. Ravishing.
2: Oh, no. Not that. About the scepter.
1: No. You got a cigarette?
2: Here.
1: Thanks.
2: Is it really the scepter of Henri Cristo? Think Sam will buy it?
1: Why not?
2: Why is it so valuable?
1: Historical significance, cluster of rubies, big fat sapphire in the middle.
2: Harry.
1: What's
2: it really worth?
1: $20,000, maybe $25,000. Move the ashtray over.
2: Bet Tolkien would give me $35,000 for it.
1: Think so?
2: I'm prettier than you.
1: Right. But I have Christoph's scepter.
2: Oh, but darling, if you let me peddle it to Tolkien...
1: Dawn, my sweet, I lost you 3 years ago in Madagascar. The scepter might be a temptation if you leave me again.
2: Oh, no. Wouldn't $35,000 be nicer than
1: $25,000?
2: Then why don't you let me
1: Dawn,
2: have
1: the
2: it?
1: Fact is, I don't have a scepter.
2: What?
1: Tolkien bought it this morning. $50,000.
2: Harry, you! You! That's why you lost me in Madagascar. Guess I've got to work on Tolkien again. Good old Sam.
1: Good old Sam.

0: Somehow, good old Sam ran a bad second. Dawn was no fool. She wasn't greedy. I was available. I had money. Not as much as talking, of course, but enough to keep her satisfied temporarily. We decided on a small celebration of sort that requires noisy public demonstrations with champagne bottles. We went to a little cafe, and I rather enjoyed the impression I was making, particularly on Georges.
1: Would you like me to put this on your bill, Monsieur?
0: Oh, certainly not, Georges. Certainly not. I wouldn't want to cause any undue strain or suffering to your employer.
2: But, Monsieur...
0: Never mind, Georges, old man. Here, this should cover the situation, I think. Oh, here's a little something for you.
1: Thank you, Monsieur. You are...
0: What's the matter?
1: You will excuse me, Mr. Ray. I must go.
0: Huh?
1: I'm sorry, I must close the bar.
0: Close the bar at this time of night? Just a minute.
1: The drums, Mr. Ray, you understand? The drums.
0: The drums? What? Now, George. The death drums.
1: I didn't want to tell you, Mr. Ray.
0: Why? What for?
1: I don't know. You will excuse me.
3: Harry, what is it?
0: I don't know. Those are the death drums. They mean someone's dead or dying. Or going to die.
3: Going to die? Who?
0: I don't know. I don't know. I have a hunch. I hope I'm wrong.
3: Harry! Wait! Where are you going? Harry!

0: When I got to the ceremonial grounds, I saw a frenzied sight. Hundreds of natives, still dressed in the tattered dungarees of the cane fields, dancing, shrieking, half hypnotized. And the drums. They were the drums of death, all right. No mistaking it. As I crashed through the brush, surrounding the clearing, I saw that they'd already taken a life. There was a body, a dead body, strapped to a post in the center of the circle. Sam talking. The voodoo priest danced up and back in front of it, waving curses over it and screaming through the slits on a hideous mask. And in his hand, he held the scepter of Mori Christoph. A scepter that had cost Torkin more than he'd bargained for. I'd had enough. I turned to leave. And then at the far end of the clearing, I saw something else. Two more bodies tied together, back to back, hanging by their wrists from a long crossbow strung between two trees. The two of them together, Fancy and Grigory, ready to be sacrificed. No! No, wait! Stop! Stop it, I tell you! Listen, all of you, listen! Listen to me! You're making a mistake. You're torturing two innocent people. You can't do it.
1: They are among us. It was forbidden. They must be punished.
0: No!
1: They will die.
0: Well, they can't die. You're punishing them for something they didn't do. You think they sold the scepter to this man, but they didn't. I did. I made Fancy tell me about it. I'm the one you want. Listen to me. You've got to believe me.
1: Harry Lime would not cause their death. Harry Lime is their friend.
0: But I tell you, it was my deal. And I'm the guy you want. So untie these ropes. Come on, move, or there'll be a new voodoo priest holding forth at your funeral.
1: No use, Harry Lime. If you kill me, others will take the revenge.
0: It's no use to kill these two either. Okay, Grigory, you're loose. Help untie Fancy. Okay, I'll do it myself. Hold still, Fancy. There, you're loose. All right, come on. Come on, I'll get you two out of this.
2: It is too late. You must go.
0: Come on, I'll help you. Now run for it. Stay back, you lunatics, or I'll start knocking off voodoo. I warned you now. Stay back. That's better. Come on, Fancy. Grigory, get going.

0: Well, there goes Haiti, Dorna. Another corner of the world, chipped off.
1: You'll be back, Harry.
0: No. Fancy and Grigri are gone to Cuba. And time people will learn the truth about me. Haiti's through with Harry Lyme.
1: You're really taking this seriously, aren't you?
0: After my fashion. After my fashion. Guess I messed up your meal ticket, too, didn't I?
1: Sam talking? Poor Sam. Don't worry, Harry. You'll take care of me.
0: Until the 50,000 is gone.
1: Well?
0: That's what I thought. Well. Say a drink.

0: And now, Harry Lyme.
1: I know what you're saying. You're saying that wasn't Harry Lyme at all. You're saying the noble hero that pulled off that fancy rescue party wasn't a third man, he was a couple of other guys. Just goes to show how I misjudged. Well, ask Fancy and Grigory, now happily keeping house in a suburb of Havana. They'll tell you it really was Harry Lyme that got them out of that whole voodoo mess. Of course, they'll also remind you that I got them into it. And they might possibly mention that as the three of us dashed off into the jungle, I paused just long enough to borrow that scepter back from the high priest. Got a nice price for it, too, from a collector in Brussels. But that's another story. So long now, and if anybody should run into Dorna anywhere, in Timbuktu, for example, or the store club, give her my love. Remind her she owes me about 15,000 hard-earned American bucks, which seem to have slipped out of a hole in my pocket or something. No hard feelings, of course, but if you get a choice between voodoo, hoodoo, and little Dorna, I hope you'll know what to do about it. Take the voodoo every time.

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3: Dragnet, the documented drama of an actual crime. For the next 30 minutes, in cooperation with the Los Angeles Police Department, you will travel step by step on the side of the law through an actual case transcribed from official police files. From beginning to end, from crime to punishment, Dragnet is the story of your police force in action.
4: It was Monday, June 2nd. It was smoggy in Los Angeles. We were working the day watch out of robbery detail. My partner's Frank Smith. The boss is Captain Diddy. My name's Friday. It was 7:53 a.m. when I got to room 27A. Robbery detail.
5: Oh, good morning, Joe.
4: Morning, Frank. What's doing?
5: Not too much. How was the weekend?
4: Oh, it was great. I hated to come back. It's sure nice up there.
5: Where'd you go? Same place?
4: Yeah, Lake Mary. You remember Don Camphouse up there, don't you?
5: Yeah, sure.
4: He said say hello. Fishing's real great up there. You ought to try and make it next month or so if you can.
5: Fat chance.
4: Why, what's the matter?
5: The in-laws are loose again. They're coming down for a visit and never stay less than a month. That'll take care of my vacation.
4: Oh, that's too bad. Why don't you say something to the wife?
5: What's the use? Why start an argument?
4: What do we got here? Anything hot?
5: Yeah, this one here. Hold up in Slugging Cafe down on South Hill. Radio car boys jumped him. Shot one of them. The other one got away.
4: We identified yet?
5: Yeah, the one who was shot, Benny Ashford. Record long as your arm. Graduate from Folsom. Some of them never learned.
4: How about the number two man?
5: Don't know. They tried to talk to this Ashford last night. He wouldn't tell them anything. I called the hospital just before you came in. They operated on the guy 6 o'clock this morning. They're going to call as soon as he's able to talk. Going to be a couple days at least.
4: Mm-hmm. How much did they get?
5: Here's a crime report.
4: Thank you. You talked to the victims yet?
5: No, not yet.
4: It's a fair night's work, isn't it? $805 in cash, man's diamond signet ring, estimated value of $1,500. 17 stitches in the victim's scalp, slug of the revolver, huh? Must have meant business.
5: Lousy thing. They didn't have to slug him. He couldn't put up much of a fight anyway, 68 years old.
4: No other witnesses, huh?
5: No.
4: Just the owner, his wife, the bartender?
5: That's all they have listed, yeah.
4: Did you phone the victims yet?
5: No, I was just going to when you came in. Two phone numbers for them. They're both listed there.
4: Yeah, I see. Well, why don't you finish up with the day book here and I'll give them a call, all right?
5: Okay, fine.
4: Here, you want a pencil?
5: Oh, thanks.
4: Hello, this is Friday, Los Angeles Police Department, Central Robbery. Mr. and Mrs. Reiner there, please? Neither one of them, huh? Well, how about the bartender? Is he there? 6 o'clock, I see. No, that's all right. I got their home phone. Yeah, thanks very much. Nobody there.
5: Try the other number?
4: Yeah. Hello, is this the Reiner residence? Yeah, well, this is Friday, LAPD, Central Robbery, Los Angeles Police Department. Yes, ma'am. Yes, Ms. Reiner. Oh, I just called the restaurant trying to get a hold of you. How's Mr. Reiner this morning? I see. I wonder if it'd be possible if my partner and I could drop out and see you this morning. No, your case has been assigned to us. Yes, ma'am. Well, how about 10 o'clock? That'd be convenient for you? All right, fine. Yes, right away. Thank you very much. Bye. Well, I got it set up, Mr. and Ms. Reiner.
5: Yeah?
4: 10 o'clock this morning out at their home.
5: How's the old man feeling?
4: My wife says pretty rough. He lost quite a bit of blood. Big shock for an old man.
5: It's too bad.
4: She says he's still pretty hazy, but we can talk to him. One thing he remembers pretty well, though.
5: Yeah?
4: The face of the man who slugged him.
6: 8:20 a.m. We finished making up the day book, and then we went over to the main jail to interview two other robbery suspects who'd been booked in over the weekend. We completed our 510 reports on them, and then we got in the car and drove out to the Westchester district to talk to the victims of the cafe holdup the night before, Mr. and Mrs. William Reiner. 9:55 a.m. We arrived at the Reiner home, and a small, gray-haired woman answered the door and asked us in. She identified herself as Mrs. Reiner.
7: Come right into the living room, officers, and make yourselves to home.
4: All right, ma'am.
5: Thank you very much.
7: I hope you'll excuse the way the house looks. Everything's all upset. I haven't had a chance to do any picking up.
4: It's perfectly all right, ma'am. We understand.
7: I was up with my husband half the night. He had hurt him something terrible. It's almost 6 in the morning before he got to sleep. I hope this is enough to make up his mind for him.
5: How do you mean, Mrs. Reiner?
7: About selling the place. I've been after him for months to get rid of it. Business like that's for younger people. We're getting too old to keep it up. Besides, the doctor's been telling William he needs more rest, less worry.
4: I see. Well, how's your husband feeling now, ma'am?
7: Oh, not so well. He lost so much blood and his head's so sore. He's taking a nap right now. I expect he'll be awake in a few minutes. That's all right with you, isn't it, officer?
4: Yes, ma'am. It's perfectly all right. We'd like to go over the thing with you anyway. Might possibly be something that you forgot to mention to the officers last night.
7: Well, I told them everything. I'm sure I did.
5: Maybe some of the details, Mrs. Reiner. Maybe some little thing that didn't seem important to you could mean a good deal to us.
7: Well, I don't know. I thought I told them everything. Where do you want me to start?
4: Well, when did you first notice the two hold-up men, Mrs. Reiner?
7: When they come out of the back room. I guess they'd been hiding there.
5: You noticed them earlier in the evening? I mean, were they customers in your place?
7: Well, I'm not sure, but I think so.
5: Where were they served? Was it in the restaurant or were they in the bar?
7: Well, there again, I'm not positive, but I think it was in the bar. I think I served them 2 bottles of beer.
4: You don't happen to remember what you did with those 2 bottles, do you, ma'am? Possible we may be able to lift some prints off of them.
7: No. The officers asked me that last night. It wouldn't do any good. You see, I was the only one who touched the bottles. We used the regular big mugs, and I poured the beer for them. Neither one of them touched the bottles.
4: Now, how about the man who escaped, Ms. Reiner? You remember him pretty well, do you? What he looked like, I mean?
7: Oh, yes. Yes, he's the one who did all the talking. He's the same one who hit my husband, too.
5: What did he look like, ma'am? How old would you say he was?
7: Oh, I don't know. I think I'd say he was in his late 30s, yes.
5: How tall, ma'am?
7: Well, my husband's 5'9", and I'd say the man was 2 inches taller than him. He's huskier, too. I'd guess about 175 or 80 pounds, a very strong-looking man.
4: Do you remember what he was wearing, Ms. Reiner?
7: It was a tan sports coat, I think, and green slacks, light green, and a dark brown hat.
4: Did you notice anything unusual about him?
7: I beg your pardon?
4: Anything outstanding about him? Anything that was different? Say, a scar, a mole, tattoos, anything like that?
7: No, not that I could notice.
5: What was the first thing this man said to you and your husband, ma'am?
7: Well, he said it to all 3 of us, me and my husband and the bartender. That's George O'Leary. He's been with us for years. He's a good bartender. He'd only stay sober.
5: Yes, ma'am. What was the first thing the hold-up man said?
7: Well, he's the same one that hit my husband, you know. He said in a real loud voice, he said, "This is a stick-up. Get your hands up high and keep them there."
4: Well, what happened then, ma'am?
7: We put our hands up. Poor George. That's the bartender, you know. Scared him so bad he dropped a full bottle of bourbon. Bonded, too. Broke all over the floor. George isn't well. That's why he drinks.
4: Well, what did the hold-up men do after they had you raise your hands?
7: Well, that one that hit my husband, he told the other man to go behind the bar and get the money. It was all spread out on the bar. William and I was just checking the register when it happened.
5: Let's see, would you go on, please?
7: Well, after they got the register money, they put it in our bank bags, and then they went through my purse and through my husband's wallet and through George's wallet, too. They took George's last dollar and a half. Got $805 in all cash. I guess you knew that.
4: Yes, ma'am. What happened after that?
8: Jenny, where are you?
7: Oh, will you excuse me, officer? My husband.
4: Yes, ma'am. Go right ahead.
7: I'll just see what he wants. I think he'll be able to talk to you now.
4: All right, ma'am. Frank, do you remember to bring that mug book?
5: Yes, it's out in the car.
4: That's good. We can leave it here with the Reiners. Pick it up later tonight. Huh?
5: Okay, you want me to get it now?
4: No, let's wait and see how he is, huh?
7: Officers, would you like to come back here? Officers?
5: Yes, ma'am. We're coming.
8: Jenny, would you pull up chairs for the officers?
7: Oh, why, surely. Officers, this is my husband, Will.
4: How do you do,
5: hello,
4: sir?
7: There you are, Sergeant.
4: Thank you very much.
8: You catch the other man yet, the one who hit me?
4: No, sir, not yet. That's why we're out here. We know that you don't feel too well, Mr. Reiner. We'll try to keep it short.
8: No, I sure don't. I guess Jen told you. My head's killing me. Poor girl. I kept her up most of the night, I guess. Sure, fine nurse, Jen. She didn't get any rest at all.
6: Yes, sir. She was just telling us about the holdup last night, sir, how it happened.
7: I was telling them how they got the money, Will. I didn't explain about your ring, though. Do you want to tell them?
8: It was the worst part of the whole thing. I'd rather have lost anything but that ring.
5: How's that, sir? Some kind of a keepsake?
8: It belonged to my dad. Diamond signet. Stone wasn't perfect, but money sure can't replace it.
6: Yes, sir.
8: I remember when Dad gave it to me. It was just a couple of days before he died. It was his ring. Been the family way back.
5: Which one of the holdup men took the ring, Mr. Ryan?
8: The same one hit me. One got away. After they took all our money, he came over to me and said, "Give me the ring. Hand it over." I told him I couldn't get it off my finger.
6: What did you do then, sir?
8: Slapped my face. Said if I couldn't get the ring off, he could. Said if he had to, he'd cut it off. I pleaded with him. I told him what it meant to me. It didn't do any good.
6: I see.
8: When I didn't give him the ring right away, he brought that gun down right on top of my head. Hit me as hard as he could. I don't remember too well after that.
5: You think you'd recognize the man if you ever saw him again, Mr. Reiner?
8: I'll never forget him. I sure hope you find the ring, officer. Jen and I have been through some tough times together. I guess at one time or other, we've either sold or pawned everything we owned. But we never let go of that ring. Never did. Not until last night. Isn't that right, Jen?
7: Yes, that's right, Will.
6: Well, we'll do all we can to get it back for you, Mr. Reiner. Now, about this man who got away, can you remember anything outstanding about him at all? Anything unusual?
8: No, I don't think so. He had mean-looking eyes. I remember that much.
6: Yes, sir.
8: Kind of the smart-aleck type, I guess. Kept twirling his gun around his hand, on his finger, you know.
6: Mm-hmm.
8: I was scared to death he was going to go off. So was George. He's our bartender. Real scared, wasn't he, Jen?
7: Oh, yes. George was white as a sheet.
5: How do you mean, Mr. Reiner, he twirled the gun around?
8: Oh, you know, like in the movies, cowboy pictures. Typical smart aleck. He sure did run when the cops came, though. Only wish he was the one who got shot.
6: Well, you're sure you'll be able to identify this man if you see him again?
8: I told you, I'll never forget him. Say, there's something about this I don't think I understand.
5: Yeah?
8: Why you ask me all these questions about it? How about the fella who was with that crook? Fella they shot. Wants to talk to him. He ought to be able to tell you who his partner is.
6: Well, he had an emergency operation, sir, at 6 o'clock this morning. His condition's still critical.
8: Oh, I see. Just a matter of time then, huh? I mean, when he recovers, you'll be able to talk to him. You'll find out what you want to.
6: Well, there's only one hitch, sir. Whether he recovers or he doesn't recover.
8: Yes?
6: Either way, we can't depend on him. 11:38 a.m. After we finished interviewing the holdup victims, Frank got the mug book out of the car containing pictures of recent robbery releases from the state prisons, and we left it with Mr. and Mrs. Reiner. We instructed them that if they succeeded in identifying any one of the pictures, to take down his name and prison number and call our office immediately. We told them we'd be back later that afternoon. 11:50 a.m. We left the Reiner home and drove down to the scene of the robbery, the restaurant on South Hill. When we got there, Officer Walmsley from Leighton Fingerprints was just leaving. He told us that he'd been unable to raise any legible prints at the back window where the number two suspect had escaped. Frank and I checked over the scene, then we headed back for the office. There were half a dozen messages for us in the book. One of them was to call State Parole Officer Fred Galloway at his office on South Broadway. Frank put in the call, and Galloway said he'd be right down. He thought he had something for us. 1:05 p.m. Galloway met us in the squad room and briefed us on some of the information that he'd received earlier that morning from one of his parolees. It concerned the wife of a former holdup man who now was wanted by Galloway for violation of parole. He told us the wife had rented a car from a U-Drive lot in Santa Monica and that supposedly the ex-con and his wife were planning to leave the city.
5: What's the tie, Fred? How's it figure in for us?
9: I was talking to Chandler this morning. He happened to mention the holdup you're working. This fellow answered the description of the one who got away.
5: What was that name again, the ex-con?
9: Ernest Morgan, your L.A. number 178435, Folsom numbers 12968. Reason I got pepped on is the thief could have hurt his leg jumping out of the back window of the bar. You figure he could have?
6: Yeah, easily. It's a good 30, 35-foot drop. Why, Fred?
9: Well, my informant says that Ernie Morgan has a bum foot, hurt it so bad he can hardly walk on it.
6: Uh-huh.
9: Says he saw Morgan day before yesterday. His leg was all right then.
6: Sounds like a good one to get off the street, huh? What do you say we check his package?
5: No idea. Your informant say who this Morgan's been running with, Fred?
9: He said he didn't know. He thinks he plays it alone, more or less.
6: Go ahead, Fred.
9: Mm-hmm.
6: You contact the U-Drive lot, Fred, and get the dope on the car?
9: Yeah. Didn't want to put the teletype on until I was sure. One of the fellas from our office had to make a call out that way. They're taking a mugshot of Morgan's wife out there to see if the U-Drive clerk can give him an ident on her.
6: She got a record?
9: Well, she's never done any time. She stood a couple of pinches with him. Never could make her on anything, though.
5: I'll pull the package.
6: All right, fine.
9: How about your victims, Joe? They any good?
6: Yeah, they claim they can identify the man. I don't think we'll have any trouble there. How about this informant of yours? You know where we can locate the Morgans?
9: No, not now. According to him, Morgan and his wife left town about 9 this morning. He thinks he might get a line of where they're headed, though.
6: Well, how come your informant knows so much about Morgan? He run with him?
9: No, he sold with him up at the joint.
5: Go ahead, Joe. You want to have a look?
6: Yeah.
5: Mm-hmm. Here's the package, his mugshot.
6: Mm-hmm.
5: Is this your Ernie Morgan, Fred?
9: Yeah, that's him.
6: Good picture?
9: Yeah, it looks just like it.
5: The description, Joe.
6: Mm-hmm.
5: Got everything right down the line.
6: Yeah.
5: Check this right here. Habits and characteristics.
6: Yeah, looks like it, doesn't it?
9: What's that?
6: He likes to twirl a gun in his hand. 1:52 p.m. We placed Ernest Morgan's picture in an envelope along with 24 other mug shots, and then we put in a call to Mr. and Mrs. Reiner, told them we were coming out to see them. They told us that so far neither one of them had been able to identify any of the pictures in the mug book that we'd left with them. Fred Galloway went back to his office, and we told him we'd notify him the minute we got a positive identification. 2:25 p.m. We drove back to the Reiner home. The old man was still in bed.
8: Been all the way through this book of yours, officer. Couldn't find one who looked like the man, could we, Jim?
7: No, his picture's not in there, Sergeant. We're sure of that.
6: Let's see. Well, we've got some more of them here, folks. I'd like to have you look through them, if you don't mind. See if you can identify one of them.
8: Yes, all right. Jim, would you fix this pillow back here for me, please?
7: Oh, yes, of course, dear. There you are.
8: Thank you.
5: You see any picture in the book that resembled the man at all, sir?
8: No, I didn't. None of them. Wasn't the one who looked like him.
6: Well, here you are. See if any of these pictures look familiar to you.
8: Thank you, sir. Jen, you want to sit here by me? We can see him together.
7: Yeah, all right, we'll. Let's see now. Mm-hmm. Oh, my, look at this one, Will. Doesn't he look like a mean one?
8: Mm-hmm. Hey, look at this one, Jen. Look at him. Think he's a college graduate, wouldn't you?
7: Oh, my, yeah. Officer, this young man here, what did he do?
6: Let me see that, ma'am. Oh, yeah, it's Marty Lee. Hold up and murder, Miss Reiner. Shot and killed an elderly lady. She ran a candy store.
7: Oh, my, can you feature that? Such a clean-looking boy. Never believe, would you, Will?
8: Takes all kinds, I guess. Let's see now. No. No. No.
7: Let me see, Will. Oh, no, that's not him.
8: No. No, no, we've been through these already. Have you some more, officer?
5: No, that's all, Mr. Reiner. You sure the hold-up man's picture isn't in there?
8: No, sir. I looked at him all pretty carefully. I didn't see him. Did you, Jen?
7: No, I didn't see him. Was his picture supposed to be in here?
6: Well, we thought so, ma'am. Let's see. Here, how about this one? Does he look familiar to you?
8: Jen?
7: No, I don't know. Maybe not. We serve so many people every night.
5: Are you folks sure you'll recognize the hold-up man when you see him?
7: Oh, yes.
8: Yeah, of course, yes.
6: Mm-hmm. Well, just one more question here, Mr. Reiner.
8: Yes?
6: Now, are you absolutely sure this is not the man who held you up and slugged you last night?
8: Yes, I'm sure. It's not the man.
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6: Monday, June 2nd, 2:45 p.m. After the victims, Mr. and Mrs. Reiner, failed to identify Ernest Morgan as the robbery suspect, Frank and I got in the car and drove back to the office. Neither one of us had anything to say. Just at the moment we figured that we had the suspect positively identified, the victims themselves had contradicted what we thought was definitely the answer to the case. It wasn't by any means a news story. One of the first lessons a working detective learns is to keep an open mind, regardless of how incriminating the circumstances first appear to be. The big fallacy of a detective being too sure too soon is based, for the most part, on the failure to recognize that police work means human beings dealing with human beings. So instead of going by the usual odds, the human margin for error is doubled. Frank and I didn't have too clear an idea of how or why it came about, but suddenly we found ourselves farther away from the solution of the case than before we started. 3:10 p.m.
5: Lousy day, huh?
6: Yeah, sure.
5: 3:10, feel like I haven't slept for 2 days.
6: Yeah, I know what you mean. Pretty hard to figure in it.
5: Sure hope the wife did the washing today.
6: Why?
5: She won't feel much like talking, I sure don't.
6: Well, let's check the book, huh?
5: Yeah, I'll do it. A couple of phone calls, Joe. One from the hospital, prison ward.
6: What do they want?
5: Our number one suspect, Ashford. He's doing better than they figured. Be available for interview tomorrow morning.
6: Lucky thief, huh? Was a cop, he would have died.
5: Another message. It's from Galloway. He wants us to call him. It's still a Madison number?
6: Yeah. You want the pad?
5: Oh, yeah, please.
6: There you go.
5: Adult parole, please, men. Thank you. Fred Galloway, please. Smith, robbery, LAPD. Thanks. Hi, Fred. Frank Smith. Uh-huh. Yeah, that right. You sure about that? Uh-huh, sure doesn't figure. No, I didn't mean a thing to him, yeah. Okay. Right, thanks, Fred. It's got me, Joe.
6: Why, what's the matter?
5: Galloway got the report back from that U-Drive lot, place where Morgan's wife rented that car.
6: Mm-hmm.
5: They identified her as the woman who rented that car. She offered him a deal. She didn't want to leave a cash deposit for the car.
6: Well, what'd she offer?
5: Man's ring, diamond signet.
6: After we got the word from State Parole Officer Fred Galloway, we got out a broadcast and an APB, in addition to those we already had out. We requested that the rented car and the occupants be held for questioning in connection with the robbery of Reiner's Cafe the night before. If a man's diamond signet ring was found in possession of the occupants or in the car, it was to be booked as evidence. The following morning, Frank and I interviewed our number one suspect, Benny Ashford, in Ward 13,400 at General Hospital Prison Ward. Because he had the idea his partner had run out on him and taken the money with him, that he'd let him down, Ashford was in a fairly cooperative mood. After talking with him for a little more than 20 minutes, he named Ernest Morgan and identified his mugshot as his companion in the robbery of Reiner's Cafe. He also told us the holdup was Morgan's idea and that Morgan had told him the job would be a pushover. We asked him where he thought we might locate Morgan, and he told us our best bet was Las Vegas, Nevada. Supposedly, Morgan had a good friend in Las Vegas, an ex-con by the name of Harry Breen. Frank and I went back to the office where we met with Inspector Farnan and Captain Didion. At 1:30 that afternoon, according to instructions, Frank and I signed out a trip car and headed out U.S. Highway 91 for Las Vegas. We checked in at the Las Vegas Police Department a few minutes before 8:30 that night. The alleged friend of the suspect, Morgan, Harry Breen, had already been taken into custody by Las Vegas officers on the request of Captain Didion. We began questioning Breen, and he readily admitted that he was acquainted with Morgan.
5: All right, how long ago did you see Morgan?
10: I don't know, this afternoon sometime.
5: A lot of hours in an afternoon. When did you see him?
10: What are you so excited about? What did he do, commit a murder?
6: Oh, look, Breen, how much time do you owe the state?
10: What's that got to do with
6: it? We didn't drive all the way up here just to pass the time of day with you. You know he's hot. If you want to cover for him, you can serve his time.
10: Look, I don't get it. I'm not his keeper. If you want him, find him.
6: I bet we're going to find him if we have to walk all over you to do it. When the two of you are up doing time, you can figure it out for yourselves.
10: Trouble with you cops, once a guy does time, you can't leave him alone. I've been leveling since I got out. I've been carrying a lunch pail every day.
6: All right, now look, Breen, who do you think you're giving a snow job? We've been kidded by experts. You're not giving us anything new. We didn't send Morgan up to see you. If you're so lily white, how come Morgan got in touch with you? All right, I'll tell you. You're as bad right now as the day they locked the gate on you. You're never sorry for what you've done. You just moan because they caught you. Save that act for the jury, Breen. We're not going to buy it. Now, what about it? Where is he?
10: Wait a minute, huh? What are you so sore at me for? I didn't rob anybody.
5: Who said you did? You must have been talking to Morgan.
10: All right, I have. I told you I talked to him. He came around this afternoon. Now, get off my back.
6: What do you want?
10: He's hot. He wanted to cool off.
6: Where's he now?
10: I don't know. Well, look, how should I know? He came around with his wife, asked for a favor. I couldn't do it. I just got married. My wife's a square. I told her about it. She wouldn't go for it. The guy's a big crybaby anyway, trying to tell me how we ought to stick together. He's never done a favor for me.
5: You see the car he was driving, Breen?
10: Yeah. Convertible coupe Packard. California plates.
6: How'd you notice? You got the license number?
10: No, he asked me where he could get some cold plates. I figured it was hot.
5: You get him any plates?
10: Look, I wouldn't know where to get them. I already told you. I've been leveling ever since I got out. There's no use kidding. I couldn't do any more time. I'm too old. One more trip and I'm through. I'm really through. I got a good wife. She works every day. I don't want to lose that.
6: All right, Breen. You take your choice.
10: What do you mean?
6: Who do you like the best, Morgan or your wife?

0: suspect's friend, Harry Breen, went on to admit that during the conversations he'd had with Ernest Morgan that afternoon, Morgan had told him that he and his wife were going to San Francisco. There, supposedly, they would contact a man by the name of Beggar Harrison, who operated a restaurant out by Hunter's Point. He said the Morgans had told him that they planned on driving at night only to lessen the chances of the police spotting their car. We immediately got in touch with Inspector George Haig of the San Francisco Police Department and notified him of the latest developments in the case. He told us he'd read our teletypes and said that he'd placed the restaurant operated by Beggar Harrison under immediate surveillance. We told him we'd leave early the next morning for San Francisco after we'd gotten a few hours sleep. Before we turned in, we got off a teletype to Captain Didion, bringing him up to date on what had happened and what our plans were. The next morning at 6:30, Frank and I left Las Vegas for San Francisco. A few minutes after 7 o'clock that night, we checked in at the San Francisco Hall of Justice at Washington and Kearney Streets. Inspector Haig was waiting for us. He informed us Harrison's restaurant out at Hunter's Point was still being covered, but so far, Morgan and his wife had failed to put in an appearance. Along with Inspector Haig, Frank and I drove out to the restaurant and joined the detail that had the place under surveillance. 9:05 p.m., no sign of the suspects. 10 p.m., 10:30, 11 o'clock, midnight, still no sign. We waited.
1: How about this fog? I sure wish I brought my top coat. I'm freezing.
2: Yeah, if they don't show pretty soon, we're going to have to pull in closer. I can hardly see the door to the restaurant over there.
1: Smell that hot coffee. Sure could use a cup right now.
2: Look at that fog out there, Frank. Can't tell where the bay leaves off and the fog begins.
1: Wait a minute, Joe.
2: Yeah?
1: Car pulling up. Convertible.
2: Yeah. It's a Packard. Wait till he gets in the light. We can see him better.
1: The man getting out, heading for the restaurant.
2: Yeah, it looks like him. Come on.
1: Yeah.
2: Somebody else in the car. It's a woman.
1: Haig's got it covered. George is with him.
2: All right, let's hustle it. Come on.
1: Passing under the light. It's him, Joe.
2: Yeah. All right, hold it. Right where you are, police officers.
3: What's the matter? What do you want?
2: All right, hands up in front of you. Get him up high.
3: All right, I got him up. What's it all about? What's the trouble?
2: Frank, you want to shake him?
4: Yeah.
2: Come on, keep those hands up and stand still.
3: I'm standing still. Is this a shakedown or what? I haven't done anything.
1: Nothing doing, Joe. Clean.
2: His hands aren't.
1: Hmm?
2: Your right hand, mister. Let's have a look at it.
3: All right. Still don't get this. There, what about it?
2: That ring on your finger. Where'd you get that?
3: It's mine. Why? I had it a long time.
1: Diamond signet. A little big for you, isn't it? Doesn't quite fit.
3: What are you getting at? What's my ring got to do with this?
1: Where'd you get it?
3: Crap game. I won it in a crap game. It's down in Las Vegas. I won a gamble.
2: Is that right?
3: Yeah, a bunch of guys up in the hotel room shooting a little crap. Just a gamble I won.
2: You sure of that, are you?
3: Of course I'm sure. Just a crap game. I took a gamble I won.
2: No, you're half right, mister.
3: Yeah?
2: You gambled, but you didn't win.
5: The story you have just heard was true. The names were changed to protect the innocent.
6: On August 8th, trial was held in Superior Court, Department 89, City and County of Los Angeles, State of California. In a moment, the results of that trial.
5: And now, here is our star, Jack Webb.
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6: Ernest Harold Morgan was tried and convicted of robbery in the first degree, along with his accomplice, Benjamin Ashford. Ernest Morgan's wife was tried for conspiracy to commit robbery and found not guilty. Robbery in the first degree is punishable by imprisonment in the state penitentiary from 5 years to life.
5: Ladies and gentlemen, when you buy defense bonds, you help build your own future security. 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
6: You have just heard Dragnet, a series of authentic cases from official files. Technical advice comes from the Office of Chief of Police W.H. 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Heard tonight were Vic Perrin, Virginia Gregg, Harry Bartell, Ralph Moody. 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Music by Walter Schumann. Hal Gibney speaking.
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0: Danger is my assignment. I get sent to a lot of places I can't even pronounce. They all spell the same thing, though. Trouble. But when I walk into the commissioner's office, I don't realize that this assignment's going to end up with me dangling from the wrong end of a rope.
1: Well, here he is, Commissioner.
2: Thanks, Ruth. Steve, I suppose I pulled you right out of a big deal, as usual.
0: No, it was all very innocent this time, Commissioner. Matter of fact, I was down at the rifle range improving my marksmanship.
2: What?
0: Honest.
2: Alone?
0: Well...
1: From where I stood, it looked like he was closing in on a target for tonight.
2: That's what I thought.
1: I have your plane ticket at my desk when you're ready, Steve.
0: Okay, Ruth. Well, where am I going this time, Commissioner?
2: To Munich. Your plane leaves in 1 hour. You'll be looking for the memory chain.
0: Memory chain? No relation to the daisy chain, is it?
2: I'm afraid not.
0: Good. I'd have a pretty hard time passing myself off as Queen of the May.
2: Seriously, Steve, this is the toughest proposition we've ever been up against. It's a skillfully organized pipeline through which vital information is leaking out of this country to Eastern Europe.
0: I see.
2: There are no documents involved. It's all done by a system of runners. Each runner memorizes the information and passes it on to the next one by word of mouth. And right now, a vital chemical equation is somewhere along that pipeline.
0: Uh-huh. Any idea how far along the chain it is by now?
2: Yes. We caught up with the first runner in Lisbon, but 2 days too late. He'd already passed the message on. We then traced runner number two to Paris, but we were 6 hours too late there.
0: Sounds like we're running a poor second all along the line.
2: Yes, and I'm sending you over there to come in first for a change. We now have reason to believe that the next transfer point is Munich. And we have a tip that a woman named Eva Schaefer may be one of the runners. One of our agents is in Munich now, Kurt Allison. Now, Steve, get over there and work with him and then go anywhere and do anything you have to keep that equation from getting through. And that's it. You've got your assignment. Good luck.

0: The National Broadcasting Company is presenting Dangerous Assignment, starring Brian Donlevy in the role of Steve Mitchell, colorful, two-fisted government agent. At all those places of the world where danger and intrigue walk hand in hand, there you will find Steve Mitchell on another Dangerous Assignment.
1: Sure, I've got my assignment. Just a simple matter of running over to Europe and trying to guess who's got a vital secret locked up in their head. This would be a great spot for a mind reader. Well, it's Thursday when my plane lands in Munich. I check around and learn that Allison is registered at the Königsberg Hotel. I head for his room.
2: I've been expecting you, Steve. Commissioner told me you were coming.
1: Yeah, how about this Eva Schaefer, Kurt? Any idea where she is?
2: Sure. Right next door.
1: What?
2: Yeah, I spotted her at the depot when she arrived from Paris 6 hours ago. I heard her give a cab driver the name of this hotel, so I broke a few speed laws and got here ahead of her.
1: You had the desk clerk give you this room right next to hers, huh?
2: Yeah. Then I had the clerk stall her down in the lobby long enough for me to slip a couple of microphones in her room.
1: Brother, you work fast.
2: Well, I had to. Oh, here are the earphones. Take a listen.
1: Okay.
2: Anything going on?
1: No. What's she been doing since she got here?
2: Filing her nails, mostly. You know, that sound gets awfully annoying after a while.
1: Hey, wait a minute. Sounds like somebody's knocking on her door.
3: Yeah?
4: The evening paper, Fräulein.
3: But I ordered no paper.
4: It is a service of a hotel.
3: Yeah, very well. Danke.
2: Who was it, Steve?
1: Bellboy. Brought her the paper. Could have been some sort of a signal. Hey, wait a minute. She's leaving.
2: What? Yeah. Just went by our room. Probably heading for the stairs.
1: Wait a minute. Let her get down the hallway. Okay, let's go. Yeah, heading down the stairs into the lobby.
2: I got a car outside if we need it, Steve.
1: Good.
2: Hey, maybe we... Hey, watch it, Steve. We better go single file. The stairway's getting crowded.
1: Hey, brother. Is that all one man coming up at us?
2: Yeah, how about that?
5: I beg your pardon, gentlemen. Sorry to crowd you.
1: Oh, that's okay.
5: If you'll just allow me to squeeze by. Thank you very much, sir. Thank you.
2: Squeeze is the word, all right.
1: Yeah. Come on. There she is, sitting in that chair on the other side of the lobby. Let's sit down here.
2: Oh, okay. And she may contact somebody here in the lobby, Steve.
1: Wait, she's getting up.
2: Yeah. Hey, she dropped something in the far side of her chair.
1: Huh?
2: You see? She's picking it up now.
1: Yeah, looks like a pencil. I wonder what...
2: Oh, she stopped at the cigarette counter.
1: Come on. I want to take a look around that chair where she was sitting.
2: There was no one near her, Steve.
1: I know. Here we are. I still want to know what she was doing with a pencil.
2: She must have been holding it in her right hand, on this side of the chair, out of our sight.
1: I get it now. Look. This pipe running up the wall beside the chair. It goes right through the ceiling, probably to the second floor hall above us.
2: Yeah. And the pencil smudges on the pipe near the floor.
1: Yeah, she could have been tapping that pipe with her pencil, sending a message.
2: Steve, she's heading out the door.
1: Stay with her, Kurt. I'm going to see what I can find out upstairs. I head upstairs two at a time. The second floor hall is dark, but I spot the pipe running up the wall, and then... I hear a door close at the far end of the hall. I head in that direction fast. But when I get there, I see it's a door to the back stairway. I pound down the stairs and out into the alley, but there's no one in sight. So now I know a message has been passed on and the runner's gotten away. I head for the street. A block and a half away, I see Kurt tailing the girl. He turns into another alley. I speed up then, as I'm half a block away. The shots are from the alley. I get there and turn in. There's Kurt, lying on the ground in front of me.
2: Oh, it's my own fault, Steve.
1: Come on, Kurt. I'll get you to a doctor.
2: No, it's too late. Check on the girl, Steve. A girl.
1: You know where she went?
2: She should be down there at the end of the alley.
1: Huh?
2: I think I got her. I think...
1: Kurt. Kurt. But he's gone. I go down to the end of the alley, and the girl is there, all right. One look at her, I know she won't be transmitting any more messages. So now we've gotten three links of the chain. One in Lisbon, one in Paris, and one here in the alley in Munich. It leaves just one more, the most important one of all, the guy who's carrying the message right now. I head back to the hotel, the desk clerk.
6: Yeah, Herr Mitchell, what can I do for you?
1: You can tell me if anybody's checked out of the hotel during the last few minutes.
6: Has anybody checked out, he asked. Ah, there has been a regular exodus, four people.
1: Who were they, and where did they go?
6: Three of them left for the Bauerbach Inn.
1: Bauerbach Inn, where's that?
6: East of here, in the Alps, near the border.
1: I see. Three of them?
6: Yeah, Fräulein Kent, most attractive young woman, I might add. Also, Herr Grippo, and finally, Herr Godel, the stout gentleman. You may have seen him around the hotel here. One cannot help noticing.
1: Wait a minute. He must be the boy who was coming up the stairs when I was coming down. And that message was sent to the second floor, too.
6: Upstairs, downstairs, messages. I do not understand.
1: Never mind. I think I do. Okay, thanks. Wait a minute.
6: Yeah?
1: You said four people left this hotel, but you only gave me three names. What about the fourth?
6: Oh, yeah, I almost forgot. The fourth one was a woman. She left the hotel in quite a hurry.
1: Oh?
6: It was a very close thing.
1: What do you mean?
6: She went to the hospital. And this bird you talk about was not far behind.
1: What bird?
6: The stork.
1: Oh, great. Well, see you later. So I head east toward the Alps. 6 hours later, I arrive at the Bauerbach Inn. It's perched up on a mountainside and there's snow all around. The whole place looks like a Christmas card. Except that I've got a strong hunch that whoever I'm going to find here, it isn't going to be Santa Claus.
7: Ah, good evening, sir. Welcome to the Bauerbach Inn.
1: You the proprietor?
7: Yeah, quite at your service. If you will sign the register here, I will fix up for you a nice room.
1: Okay. Looks like sort of a slack season for you, Kreutzer.
7: Yeah, only two guests.
1: Both of them from Munich, I see. Carlos Grippo and Helen Kent.
7: Are you a friend of hers, Herr Mitchell?
1: Well,
7: I will be glad to tell her you are here and to...
1: No, never mind.
8: Why not?
1: Huh?
8: It's really quite flattering to be inquired about.
1: Well, you see, I've...
7: But I thought you two were friends.
1: Well, not exactly.
8: The evening's young yet, though.
1: Oh?
8: I know. You used to know another Helen Kent and thought I was the one.
1: Yeah, that's it.
8: That's the trouble with having such a common name. Disappointed?
1: Not exactly. You going to be staying here long?
8: Well, that depends. I like excitement.
1: Well, maybe you came to the wrong place. Doesn't look very exciting around here.
8: It wasn't.
1: Oh?
8: Funny how the atmosphere can change all of a sudden, isn't it?
1: Yeah. Might be an interesting topic of conversation over a drink in front of the fire.
8: Might be it, then.
1: I'll be down as soon as I get unpacked. I'll wear a red carnation so you'll recognize me.
8: That really won't be necessary. I'm sure I'll remember you.
1: I go up to my room and stretch out on the bed, trying to add up the deal in my mind. At this point, I'm pretty sure that the person I'm after, the last link in the memory chain, is either Helen Kent, Carlos Grippo, or Gordel, the fat boy. But what's worrying me is that Gordel hasn't shown up at the inn. I start downstairs to have that drink with Helen, and then I see I needn't have worried, because... waddling up the stairs towards me is a very familiar Hulk.
9: Excuse me, sir. If you will allow me to squeeze by you, I... But wait. I believe I have already squeezed by you earlier today, have I not? On the stairway in Munich?
1: That's right. You've got a good memory.
9: A photographic one. I pride myself on it, sir. Godel is my name.
1: Steve Mitchell.
9: Delighted, sir. I look forward to making your acquaintance properly a little later downstairs under less cramped conditions. Until then, Mr. Mitchell.
1: Until then, Mr. Goodell. Hail, hail, the gang's all here.
8: Steve.
1: Oh, Helen.
8: Over here, by the fire.
1: Okay, I didn't know you were with somebody.
8: This is a friend of mine, Carlos Grippo. Carlos, Steve Mitchell.
1: Hi.
10: I am honored, Senor Mitchell. Helen, I thought we were to take a walk around.
8: I'm really too tired, Carlos. Be a dear and bring us all a drink.
1: Well, look, I can get my own.
8: You don't mind. You, Carlos?
10: Of course not, Helen. We'll be back shortly.
1: Looks like your boyfriend isn't too happy about things.
8: Carlos? Oh, he means well, but he's a little boring at times.
1: You've known him long?
8: Not very. He's frightfully rich, I understand. Comes from some part of South America. Seems to have made a hobby lately of following me around.
1: Oh, well, I can think of worse hobbies.
8: You know, I can think of much more interesting things to talk about than Carlos.
1: Yeah. For instance?
8: For instance, us.
7: You on vacation here?
8: No, no, I'm working.
7: Hmm?
8: I take pictures for a European feature syndicate.
7: I see. Well, that probably means you do a lot of traveling.
8: Mm-hmm. How about you, Steve? What brings you here?
7: Vacation, mostly.
8: Can you stay long?
7: I don't know. That depends.
8: On what? Whether the atmosphere gets exciting or not?
7: So now we're talking about the atmosphere again?
8: Mm-hmm. Maybe this one could get exciting, Steve.
7: I don't doubt it. Maybe...
11: Well, I'm Kent.
8: Mm-hmm.
7: Well, looks like the atmosphere will have to wait.
11: The innkeeper told me you wished to see me. I'm August, the guide.
8: Oh, yes, August. This is Steve Mitchell.
11: Mitchell?
7: August?
8: I wanted to find out if all the arrangements have been made.
11: Yeah, we leave early in the morning.
8: Good.
7: Leave?
8: Mm-hmm. We're going on a hike.
7: Oh, where to?
11: Oh, look, out the window there.
7: You mean that mountain?
11: Yeah, to the top.
7: Brother, you've got ambition.
8: Well, I think I can probably get some good shots along the way. Like to come, Steve?
7: Me climb that thing? Oh, no, thanks.
8: Well, it might be fun.
7: Fun yet. You break your neck getting to the top, and what do you do when you get there?
11: Well, then you're on top.
7: Yeah, that's what I thought.
11: You look on the other side, and you come down again. The climb, that is the thing.
7: Not for me, it isn't. Wait a minute. You say you look over on the other side. What's on the other side?
11: Another country.
7: I see. Who all's going on this hike, anyway?
8: Carlos and I, with August here's guide, of course.
7: You know, I just changed my mind. I'd like to come with you.
8: Wonderful.
7: What?
8: Well, Carlos, you dropped the drink.
10: See, it was clumsy of me.
8: I didn't even hear you come up.
10: You were all so busy talking.
7: Well, what's the matter, Carlos? You disturbed at the thought of my going along on the hike? Probably no whiz at it, but I think I can hold up my end of things.
10: We shall see, senor. Helen, may I speak with you for a moment?
8: Yes, all right. Maybe later, Steve?
7: Maybe.
10: Helen.
8: Coming, Carlos.
11: Well, Mitchell, I suggest you get a full night's sleep. It'll be a hard climb tomorrow.
9: Good evening, Mr. Mitchell.
7: Oh, hello, Gordell.
9: I beg your pardon, sir. Are you the guide?
11: Yeah, I'm August.
9: I've just learned of the proposed climb up the mountain in the morning. I would like very much to accompany the party, if I may.
7: What? You?
11: I don't know, Herr Gordell. A man of your size might find it a little difficult.
9: I think you will find me surprisingly light on my feet.
7: Mm. You really must want to get up that mountain bad, Gordell.
9: On the contrary, Mr. Mitchell. I delight in acting upon the slightest whim. And the more unpredictable, the better.
7: That's an interesting way of looking at things.
9: I'm quite certain our trip tomorrow will be equally interesting, Mr. Mitchell.
0: Gardell and August head upstairs, and I go out on the terrace for a cigarette. The night is dark and cold. I finish my smoke and turn to go inside. And I hear a sound behind me. I whirl around. Something's flying through the air at me. I hit the deck. Something plunks into the wall over my head. A mountaineer's ice axe, the kind they use in climbing Alps. I scramble to my feet, but whoever chucked the axe is gone. So now the trail is heating up. I'll be climbing up that mountain tomorrow. I've got a strong hunch one of the members of the party will be doing his or her best to make sure that I come back down the mountain the hard way. In a short while, Herbert Marshall stars as the man called X over most of these NBC stations. It's 30 minutes of intrigue and danger in the far corners of the world, as the man called X tracks down the enemies of his country wherever they may be hidden. He lives by his wits. His business is danger. He's the man called X. For top listening tomorrow night, it's Hedda Hopper with the latest news of Hollywood and show business, plus famous guest stars. Miss Hopper's popular column comes to life tomorrow on the Hedda Hopper Show. 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
11: Are we all here?
10: Si, let us get started, August.
9: Ready and waiting.
7: This is a great time of morning to be starting a hike. It isn't even light yet.
11: Oh, we must reach the top by noon if we're to get back before dark.
8: August, can you get my camera and my knapsack?
11: Yeah. There.
8: Oh, thanks.
11: Now, before we start, let us check the equipment. Now, Mitchell? Mm-hmm. Yeah, you have everything. Oh, Herr Grippo?
10: Yeah, you... Oh, wait. Your ice axe is missing.
1: What?
10: Why, so it is. It must have slipped from my pack.
1: Oh?
10: But it's no matter. Here, here's a spare. Thank you.
1: Pretty careless of you losing a thing like an ice axe, Grippo. Or maybe it was more than carelessness.
10: What do you mean by that, Mitchell?
1: Oh, skip it.
10: All right, everybody. Let us start.
9: Here for the rest. I could use a bit of a breather.
12: Yeah, suits me too.
9: Where are the others?
1: Grippo and Helen? Around the bend.
10: Ah, here they come. Now, from now on, we will use the ropes.
1: Yeah, been getting many pictures, Helen?
8: No, I've been too busy trying to get my breath. Carlo's here. He's an old hand at it, though. It doesn't seem to bother him a bit.
1: Funny, an old hand at mountain climbing should lose his ice axe.
10: You seem quite concerned over its disappearance, Mitchell.
1: I was quite concerned with one last night, Grippo. I was just wondering if it could have been yours.
10: I have not the slightest idea what you're talking about.
1: Of course not.
8: Wait a moment. There's a wonderful shot of a valley below from right over here. I'll just be a moment.
10: You're quite taken with Helen, Mitchell.
1: Am I?
10: So it would appear.
1: I suppose it would also appear that you don't like it much.
10: Aye, senor. But why should I object?
1: I was under the impression that you followed her here from Munich.
10: I assure you it was quite the other way around.
1: What?
10: Mitchell, I have a considerable amount of money. I go where I like, I do what I like. I like to climb mountains, so here I am. But I do not follow women. They follow me.
1: Oh. Well, that's nice work, if you can get it. It's also very interesting.
8: Steve!
1: Yeah?
8: Come here a moment, would you?
1: Okay.
10: And who is it who follows women?
1: Like I say, it's nice work if you can get it.
8: Steve, I wonder if you'd steady me a little while I take this picture.
1: Okay.
8: Just hold on to me a moment. That's it. There.
1: That was quick. Maybe too quick.
8: Well, I could take another.
1: Hmm.
8: Or why don't I just save the film?
1: Well...
8: your game, Steve?
1: I don't know yet.
8: Maybe you'll find the first part the most difficult. After that, you...
1: You're talking about the mountain, of course.
8: Yes, of course. Steve, I...
1: Hey, we're getting sort of close to the edge.
8: So we are.
1: I mean the mountain.
8: You sure?
13: Yeah, Mitchell?
1: Yeah?
13: We are ready to move on.
1: Oh, okay. Come on, Helen.
8: You know, maybe sometime we won't be interrupted at the wrong time.
1: Yeah, we'll probably faint from shock.
8: Be a pretty poor time to faint.
13: We will have to use the rope for this next part of the climb and go single file.
1: Okay, I... Hey, wait a minute.
10: What is it?
1: Don't tell me that's the next part of the climb.
10: Oh, yeah, that's the Devil's Chimney, they call it.
1: Brother, just like a tunnel and it goes straight up.
10: Don't tell me you are afraid, Mitchell.
1: Okay, I won't tell you, Grippo, but I am.
10: You'll see. It's not so bad as it looks.
1: It couldn't be, August. How do we climb it?
9: August has just been explaining it to me. It's called the back and knee technique, Mr. Mitchell. One puts his back against one wall, wedges his arms and knees against the other, and works himself up that way.
13: All right, now snap the rope onto your belts, all of you. I'll lead the way. Herr Grippo is next, then Fräulein Kent, followed by Herr Gordel. Herr Mitchell, you will bring up the rear.
1: Carefully up the chimney to the ledge above. Then he signals to Grippo, who wriggles up like a snake.
14: Here.
1: Helen makes it without any trouble. Then Gordel starts squeezing himself up. I wait until he's almost to the top, then I wedge myself in and start.
9: It's slow, tough work. Halfway up.
1: I look up just in time to see Gordell's feet swinging loose and a rock as big as a football coming down at me. I duck my head. The rock grazes my shoulder and hits the bottom.
15: Hey!
13: You're all right, Mr. Mitchell.
15: Yeah, but it's not your fault that I am.
9: Accept my apology for a most unfortunate accident, sir.
1: Accident, huh?
9: But of course. My foot slipped and dislodged a boulder. Here. Here, let me give you a hand to the ledge.
1: Yeah. I thought you were the gent who was so light on his feet, Gordel.
9: I am, but there is always the possibility of a slip, Mitchell.
1: There sure is, and...
2: Ellen, what's the matter?
11: Owen, Herr Gordell slipped. The rope jerked Fräulein Kent against the rocks.
8: Yes, I think I've sprained my ankle, Steve.
2: Oh, great.
12: She can't climb with a sprained ankle.
11: No, no.
2: So, what do we do now?
11: Well, things are not so bad. We are within an hour of the top. Just across the border up there is a little hut with medical supplies. We can get a basket stretcher there in which we can let the Fräulein down the mountain.
2: We?
11: Those of you who are left behind must stay right here. You cannot get up or down the mountain without my help. But I will need one man to accompany me.
12: I will go with you, August. I'm the best climber.
9: Since I am responsible for Miss Kent's accident, I think it right that I should go.
12: No, senor. I am the logical one. I insist.
1: So Grippo and Gordell both want to go with August to the top, to the border. At this point, it looks like one of them is the runner in the memory chain. The question is, which one? I don't know, and that means I've got to prevent either one of them from reaching the border. August said the party which was left behind can't move from the spot without him. That means there's only one guy who should make that climb with August.
9: I'm your boy, August.
11: Yeah, you're the one I'll take, Herr Mitchell.
12: But why? I am a better climber.
9: And the obligation is mine.
12: I say I will go with you, August.
11: Herr Grippo, Herr Gordell, allow me to remind you that I am the guide. And I will take whom I choose. I choose Herr Mitchell. Come.
8: Hurry back, Steve.
2: I hope I don't come back in too much of a hurry.
11: Around this bend, Herr Mitchell.
2: Okay.
11: You're probably wondering why I selected you to accompany me.
2: I'm glad you did, August.
11: Well, to tell the truth, I do not trust either of those men. I don't know why. I just do not trust them.
2: You've got company there.
11: Stop here and fasten the rope to your belt. So, now we must work our way across this open face of rock. It'll be a short climb, but a difficult one. There are enough crevices in the rock for handholds. I will go first.
2: Okay.
11: I'll tell you when to follow. Observe where I place my hands and use the same handholds.
2: Right.
11: All right, come ahead.
2: Oh, brother. This is like crawling across a bare wall.
11: Proceed slowly. Keep your body flat against that rock. Do not look down.
2: Hey, it looks like 1,000 feet straight down.
11: 2,000 feet.
2: Thanks. Hey, look, aren't we doing this the hard way?
11: What do you mean?
2: That little ledge about 15 feet below us. Isn't that the same ledge we were on at the top of the chimney?
11: Yeah, but it would take us too long to reach the top by following the ledge. This is a shortcut. Now, stay where you are a minute.
2: What are you doing now?
11: See that little perch on top of the rock above us? Huh? I'll work my way up to it and anchor myself. Then I'll help you up there with the rope. So, there's one spike, now another.
2: Brother, remind me never to do this again.
11: All right, Mitchell. I'm up on top of the perch and I'm well anchored.
2: Okay, I'll get going.
11: Yeah, Mitchell, indeed you will.
2: Hey! Hey, you pulled me loose.
11: So I did. Now you are just dangling in the air at the end of that rope.
2: What? Oh, great. So you're the last link in the memory chain.
11: Yeah. And with you out of the way, I will carry the message to its final destination on the other side of the border. It'll do you no good to try to swing back and forth, Mitchell. You cannot pull me down with you. By leaning back, I can hold you until I choose to cut the rope.
1: That's why I'm swinging. I saw August reaching for his knife, and I've got to keep both his hands occupied on the rope. He leans well back and grins down at me. Then I spot my only chance. At the end of each swing, my body is carried under an overhanging rock out of August's sight. The ledge is about 15 feet below. I get my own knife out, and each time I pass under the rock, I take a whack at the rope.
11: You tired of swinging yet, Mitchell? You ready for that big drop?
1: August has his knife out now, and this is it. I swing under the rock again and cut the last strand. I fall to the edge of the ledge and hang on. It works. August isn't prepared for the sudden release of the strain. Oh, brother. Right over backward.
11: Mitchell! Mitchell!
2: Huh? Oh, Grippo.
12: Mitchell, I followed the ledge around to here just in time to see August trying to cut the rope. Would you beat him to it?
2: Yeah. By about one slash of the knife.
12: But why? Why was he trying to kill you?
2: He was the last link in the memory chain. Looks like I owe the three of you an apology, Grippo.
12: Apology? A memory chain? I'm sorry, Mitchell. This I do not understand.
14: Well, it doesn't matter anymore, because the last link in the memory chain just lost his memory. You might say he got amnesia the hard way.

Dangerous Assignment, starring Brian Donlevy as Steve Mitchell, is written by Bob Reif and Adrian Janto, with music by Robert Armbruster, and is produced and directed by Bill Karn. Be with us again next Saturday when Brian Donlevy, starring in the role of Steve Mitchell, will embark on another dangerous assignment. Dangerous Assignment came to you from Hollywood. Three chimes mean good times on NBC. There's action with the chimes next when Herbert Marshall stars as the man called X. The man called X is a man without a name who travels to the far corners of the earth on missions of intrigue and danger, protecting his country. So for timely and exciting drama, stay tuned for The Man Called X. And a reminder, Bob Hope stars tomorrow in The Big Show, along with Tallulah, Jimmy Durante, Perry Como, and many more. And now, join Herbert Marshall and the exciting Man Called X on NBC.

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4: This is Orson Welles speaking from London. A black museum. A repository of crime. Of death by violence. Here in the bleak stone structure which is Scotland Yard, there is a warehouse of souvenirs. Where ordinary objects, a briar root pipe, a dingy white glove, a lump of twisted sealing wax, all have a history of murder. This length of sash cord is quite commonplace. You might see something like this in any window frame.
5: Harmless-looking bit of rope.
6: It seems so. Frayed at one end. Cut all cleanly at the other.
5: Just the right length to hook around a man's neck and twist.
4: Today, that bit of sash cord can be seen in the Black Museum.
7: From the annals of the Criminal Investigation Department of the London Police, we bring you the dramatic stories of the crimes recorded by the objects in Scotland Yard's Gallery of Death, the Black Museum.

0: the Black Museum, Scotland Yard's museum of murder. Outside these walls of blackened brick and slate is London, where since daybreak the river has borne an endless burden of traffic. On fog-shrouded bridges and in narrow streets, tens of thousands of pedestrians have jostled one another, all very much alive. But here, within this room, connoisseurs of crime may see recorded for posterity in cabinets, in wooden trays, in jars, carefully labeled and preserved, the evidence of vindictive death. This sash cord, short piece of rope, grimy, frayed at one end, not remarkable in itself, yet it came from the stage of a famous theater in the city of Brighton, where Octavia Kenmore, actress-manager, was concluding her annual engagement. The alley of that theater was like any other, a corridor of darkness between the street and the stage door. And one September evening, a man came running out of the shadows, startling the doorkeeper who sat dozing in his chair.
1: Mr. Carter, what's the trouble, sir?
2: You'll find out soon enough. Operator, St. John Carter here, Mercury Theatre. Send an ambulance quickly. There's been an accident. One of our stagehands, he's lying unconscious in the alley. Hurry, please. Yes.
1: One of the cast, Mr. Carter? Who is he? Tell me.
2: It's Buckland. I can't bring him round. I tried.
1: Jeff Buckland? Oh, Miss Kenmore will be terribly distressed. Stage carpenter with her for 20 years.
2: I dare say she will.
1: Hadn't we better go and lift him in, sir? Perhaps there's something could be done.
2: No, it's better not to move him till the doctor comes. It may be serious. We wouldn't want to injure him, you know.
0: A man found dead or dying. A phone call. Then the waiting. Over the crumpled figure stood old Tom Snellen, doorkeeper, and St. John Carter, leading man, waiting. Waiting until an ambulance drew up and an intern came to kneel beside Jeff Buckland.
3: Which one of you called us?
2: I did.
3: You said the man was unconscious.
2: Well, he looked to me. I'm no physician.
3: This man's dead. Shot through the heart. You'd have done much better to have called the police.
0: The police arrived, and actors coming into the evening performance were questioned. The star of the play in the theater early, as was her custom, was left undisturbed. The constable at the door admitted a young plainclothes man.
4: Inspector Mitchell?
5: Yes, Jordan?
4: One of the men found this, sir. Hidden under some rubbish in the alley. .32 caliber.
5: Thank you. Mr. Ellis?
0: Attention now focused on David Ellis, stage manager in Miss Kenmore's troupe.
5: Ever seen this pistol, Mr. Ellis?
6: Why, yes, it's the one we use in the play. I keep it in my desk. Oh, the usual license for it.
5: What sort of ammunition do you have?
6: Oh, blank cartridge, of course. .32 blanks.
5: It's not loaded with blanks now. Bullets. And one chamber has been fired. I must warn you, Ellis. Anything you say henceforth will be written down and may be used as evidence.
7: Well, you mean you're arresting Dave? But you can't. He never hurt anybody.
5: Who are you, young lady?
7: Miss Kenmore's secretary.
6: My wife, Inspector. Please, Lucy.
7: But this is... Oh, Inspector, you don't understand. Jeff was our friend. He's been, well, like a father to both of us. And while you stand here wasting time, the real murderer is getting farther away.
8: That will do, Lucy. I take it there's been some trouble. Please, sir, state your business and then leave. I can't have my theatre disrupted 15 minutes before curtain time.
7: Oh, Miss Kenmore.
8: Now, Lucy, control yourself. Will someone be good enough to tell me what has happened?
5: Certainly, Miss Kenmore. I had hoped it wouldn't be necessary to disturb you just at present. But one of your stagehands, Mr. Buckland, was found this evening outside...
0: Octavia Kenmore, distinguished actress-manager, darling of the provinces, equally adept at comedy or tragedy.
8: Of course, I'm gravely shocked. Poor Mr. Buckland, a good and faithful servant, Inspector. Oh, but it is preposterous of you to suspect Mr. Ellis. My stage managers never kill people. In any case, I can't spare him. We ring up in 10 minutes exactly.
5: I'm extremely sorry, Miss Kenmore, but Ellis is a material witness. He must come to the station house for further questioning. It was his pistol.
8: It was
5: that...
8: my pistol. I own all the props used in my
5: place. The license is in his name. Legally, he is the owner.
8: Then I demand that you release him in my personal recognizance.
5: I'd like to do that, ma'am, but unfortunately your entire company is under surveillance and is only permitted to perform tonight. Ellis, you must come with me.
8: Very well. Go with them, David. Lucy and I will be down to see you. And the inspector. as soon as we possibly can.
6: Thank you, Miss Kenmore.
0: The police left the theater, except for certain constables on duty at the door. And in her dressing room, Octavia Kenmore made ready.
8: Lucy, my child. Ah, me. How weak a thing the heart of woman is. Come, don't be downcast.
7: Oh, how can I help it, Miss Kenmore? With David in prison...
8: Nonsense. He's only detained for questioning. He isn't charged with any crime. I'm thinking of Geoffrey Buckland, an excellent good man, and the best stage carpenter there was in England.
7: Was he married?
8: His family's in Manchester. I'll have to telephone them immediately after the performance.
7: What? You really mean... You're going on?
8: Certainly I am. And you will do Davy's job tonight. What?
7: Me? Run the show?
8: Why not? You've seen Davy do it often enough. And work is what you need. There's no time to think. Now, quickly now. Check the stage for the first scene and while I repair my makeup. Go, my child.

0: play went smoothly. The curtain rose and fell as the actors took their calls. Lucy Ellis, listening to the applause, realized suddenly she was quite calm and self-possessed. But her composure was nothing to that of Octavia Kenmore. She descended on the police station not many minutes later.
1: Ah, Miss Kenmore and Mrs. Ellis. Come in, won't you?
2: I am in, Inspector. Now, I expect a full explanation of what you have accomplished by imprisoning my employee these past 2 hours.
1: Please sit down, ladies. There's plenty of time.
2: Is there? I expect to leave Brighton tomorrow night, taking my stage manager with me.
3: Is he all right, Inspector?
1: He's not in chains or even in a dungeon, Mrs. Ellis. In fact, he's quite comfortable.
3: Oh, thank heavens for that.
1: If you will both be seated, madam.
2: Since you insist. Thank you, Inspector. Well, have you nothing to tell us about this case?
1: I'm waiting at the moment for our pathologist's report.
2: Court?
1: Yes, routine police procedure.
2: Well, the man's been shot. That was quite obvious.
1: The bullet is important, particularly in court, to establish the actual weapon.
2: It seemed to me the hand that fired the weapon is a more important consideration.
1: Eventually, Miss Kenmore, and inevitably, I trust. We'd like to know more about Buckland's background, his habits. Did he drink, for example?
2: Despite the general opinion, there are many in the theatrical profession who are not addicted to alcohol, Inspector. Mr. Buckland was a decent man.
0: Octavia Kenmore told the truth about the murdered man, a non-drinker, except for an occasional pint of bitter after the show, a devoted family man in an occupation where family relationships are often difficult to maintain. There was nothing to indicate a motive for murder.
2: In all the years with me, I have never known him to miss a single performance. He was a craftsman who could rig and handle any production, heavy or light. With him on the job, my stage managers had an easy time of it. Everyone liked him. His only fault, perhaps, was that he was too loyal to me.
3: We're not being much help to you, are we, Inspector?
1: Oh, yes. You've helped to fill in the picture. I've learned a lot.
2: Well, what have you learned?
1: Two important things, Miss Kenmore. First, that Buckland was not a man who made enemies. All my reports bear this out. And also, that he was extremely devoted to you.
2: You think that's significant?
1: Extremely. You keep a close rein in your company. You should know of any jealousies or quarrels that occurred.
2: I'd know about them, yes.
1: I'm sure of that. You're not the person to tolerate friction or even bad habits in members of your troupe. Come in.
4: Pathology report, Inspector. I knew you wanted right away.
1: Thank you, yes. Well, this is interesting. Why wasn't I told of this before?
4: You know what they're like in the lab, Inspector. They wanted to be sure. Absolutely sure.
1: I see. Miss Kenmore, can you think of a reason why anyone should want to shoot a dead man?
2: Well, hardly. A useless procedure.
1: It seems so. It has happened. Apparently, Buckland was dead of strangulation before he was shot.
0: Today, the instrument of that murder, a piece of sash cord, can be found in the Black Museum. There's a good question. Inspector Mitchell repeated it.
1: Can you think of a reason why anyone should want to shoot a dead man?
0: An interesting problem, is it not?
1: The medical report is very definite. Buckland was strangled with a thin piece of rope. Because he wore a scarf about his neck, the marks weren't noticed till they brought him to the lab. He was dead before the bullet ever was fired.
0: Inspector Mitchell then went back to the scene of the crime, the alley beside the theater where the body of Jeffrey Buckland had been found. And with him, at her own insistence, went Octavia Kenmore.
3: What are they looking for, Miss Kenmore?
2: The thin piece of rope, of course. They'll never find it. If the murderer had an ounce of brains, he'll have taken it with him.
3: Oh, it's strange. I don't suppose this alley ever had so much light turned onto it before.
0: It was strange. Men searching every cranny, their flashlights pointing and probing, picking out grillwork balconies, iron ladders and fire escapes thick with rust. The men themselves silhouetted against the light.
1: Oh, Miss Kenmore?
2: Yes?
1: We found this, caught up in that balustrade. I think it's the weapon. Our lab can tell us definitely, of course.
2: I see. A piece of lash line.
1: What's that? Lash line, did you say?
2: Yes, it's the sort of rope we use backstage to lash the scenery together.
1: Much the same as ordinary clothesline?
2: Or sash cord, yes.
1: Would you be able to identify it as belonging to your stage equipment?
2: Oh, that's hard to say.
3: Miss Kenmore, Inspector.
2: Yes, Lucy?
3: One of the stagehands reported to me tonight. They'd had trouble with one of the sets. The line was too short to make it fast.
1: Could you locate that piece of scenery, Mrs. Ellis?
3: I think so. I told him to leave it on top of the stack so that we could replace it in the morning.
1: Well, let's go on stage then, shall we? Do you know, Miss Kenmore, as a youth, I was strongly attracted to the theatre?
2: Were you indeed, Inspector Mitchell?
0: They moved through the stage door onto the platform.
3: This is the flat, the one with the short lash line.
2: You see how it works, Inspector. The rope is flipped round the iron cleats and tied off at the bottom, so the audience sees only an unbroken wall.
1: I understand perfectly. The core of this rope matches the piece found in the alley, rust, stains, and all.
2: What does that suggest to you, Inspector?
1: There's little doubt in my mind, Miss Kenmore, that the person we want is a member of your own company.
2: Yes, I've decided that for myself sometime
1: ago. A member of your company, I think, cut off this cordage to strangle Buckland, and someone else, familiar with these premises, took the pistol from Ellis's desk.
3: Then you don't think my husband's guilty?
1: I haven't said that, but I must check once more who actually was here, backstage, between the hours of 6 and 7.
2: I was here myself in my dressing room, and Sneller, the doorkeeper, was on duty. He surely...
1: We took his statement, of course. He seemed a bit evasive, now that I think of it.
2: I won't hear a word against him. Sneller's perfectly honest. I take an oath on it.
1: Is he? A remarkably sound sleeper, all the same?
2: What do you mean?
1: The extraordinary thing about his story, he claims to have been dozing in his chair. He didn't wake even when a pistol was fired not 30 feet away. I think perhaps I'd better go and visit him.
2: Then I'll come.
1: No, Miss Kenmore, not this trip. Investigations of this kind are sometimes dangerous.
0: The old man lived close by the theater. Four flights of well-worn steps led to an attic door.
5: What do you want? What is it?
1: You're Mr. Snellen?
5: I am.
1: We're the police. My name is Mitchell, C.I.D. Should I show you my credentials?
5: No, I recognize you, sir. Come inside.
0: John Snellen had no need to be afraid, but it was his nature to be timid. Merely an old man who wanted to avoid trouble. Sometimes when arguments occurred, it was his habit to pretend to be asleep in his cubbyhole behind the stage door.
1: You expect me to believe that when a pistol was fired close by you, you didn't even hear it?
5: I can't rightly say this. There's heavy traffic in the street that time of night, you know. If I did hear a noise, I must have took it for a passing car.
1: Yes, I'll admit that's a likely explanation.
5: Perhaps I ought to.
1: Yes, what is it? If there's something you haven't told us, I advise you to come out with it.
0: What had he seen and heard? A trifle. But possibly a trifle of importance. Almost enough to send a man to the gallows.
5: I know I should have spoke of it before, sir, but... Well, it was a little before 7 o'clock, and Mr. Buckland was inside near his toolbox, talking to this flashy-dressed young fella. And Mr. St. John Carter, he was there too, just standing by, so to speak.
1: Could you hear what they were saying?
5: No bookmaking in this house. That was what Buckland said. Miss Kenmore won't stand for it.
1: She's strict about such things.
5: Oh, yes, sir. Everyone knows that. Miss Kenmore won't have gambling in her company. An actor would get himself discharged if she caught him betting the horses or some such thing.
1: What else did Buckland say?
5: Well, he warned the fellow he'd go straight to Miss Kenmore. Said how this man had been following the company all along the tour, and Carter and some of the others had been betting with him. But that was all. Three of them went out together, still talking.
1: And that was the last you saw of him alive?
5: Yes, sir, it was. And Mr. Carter, sir, it struck me at the time. He came back a little later. Went up to his dressing room, I guess, and then went right out again. But he seemed so cheerful and high-spirited. I thought the gentleman must have settled their differences all right.
1: Carter didn't come back again till he found Buckland's body and called the ambulance.
5: That's right, sir.
4: It begins to make sense, Inspector.
1: Begins to, yes. But why the stage manager's gun? And why shoot a dead man? Why?
0: Why indeed? Why steal a gun to shoot a dead man? Hoping to find the answer to this question, the inspector went to Brighton Jail to call on David Ellis.
6: Look here, Inspector, why are you holding me without a shred of evidence? Won't I be permitted to travel with the company when they leave tonight?
1: It all depends.
6: On what?
1: Your replies to a few questions.
6: Ask them by all means.
1: How much gambling goes on in the company?
6: Not a great deal. Some of the actors bet a few shillings now and then. Actually, their salaries are so small they can't afford to be reckless.
1: Does Miss Kenmore know about it?
6: Not a chance. If she did, we'd have replacements in a matter of minutes.
1: It would follow, then, that an actor who wanted to keep his job would be careful that such information never reached Miss Kenmore.
6: Well, I'd certainly say so.
1: Is there anyone in the company who needed that job badly?
6: What do you mean, badly enough to commit murder?
1: Yes.
6: I doubt it. Of course, you never know. In troops like this one, most of the supporting cast are either on the way up or down. A dismissal might mean the end of a career.
1: Ellis, has anyone a reason for wanting you out of the way?
6: No. Why? Whatever for?
1: That gun was stolen from your desk, loaded with live ammunition, and after the murder, it was left where we'd be sure to find it and hold you responsible.
6: Oh, I can't believe that anyone would do a thing like that. Unless... No, Inspector, there really isn't anyone.
1: Indeed? Well, there is, though. No matter how clumsily he may have gone about it, I can't help feeling that our murderer has tried to pin his crime on you. For the moment, I'm going to let him think he's succeeded.
6: How did he do that?
1: By keeping you locked safely up here in jail.
0: A short time later, Inspector Mitchell was admitted to Miss Kenmore's suite at the Shorefront Hotel.
2: Any progress to report, Inspector?
1: Not much, I'm afraid.
3: Have you been to see David?
1: I have. I left him in the best of health.
3: Well, why are you holding him? David didn't kill anyone. You know that as well as I do.
1: I'm afraid I don't know it. I've met many murderers in my time, Mrs. Ellis. Most of them look quite as innocent as your husband. Besides, I have a hunch he could be somewhat more cooperative.
3: In what way?
1: Tell me, is there anything you know of that your husband might be concealing? Or some, well, mistaken idea of gallantry? Something perhaps concerning you?
3: Why, no, I hardly think so.
2: I seem to remember a melodramatic little scene I accidentally walked in on.
3: Hope that was nothing. Just because St. John Carter made some advances to me and David resented it.
1: Oh. That may be more important than you think, Mrs. Ellis. In fact, it may be the piece of information I...
0: Inspector Mitchell thought that he knew the killer at last. But it takes evidence to bring a man to court. Then Miss Kenmore made a helpful suggestion.
2: You said you were a devotee of the theater, Inspector Mitchell.
1: I am indeed, ma'am.
2: Did you by any chance see me as Lady Teazle?
1: I did. A most marvelous performance.
2: Then you recall, of course, the third act. I have something of that sort.
0: A crucial moment in a famous play when, standing behind a screen, the lady overheard a villain's treachery exposed. Such a dramatic device as might be used effectively offstage as well as on. At the theater before the matinee, the acting out began.
3: Oh, St. John, may I see you a minute?
7: Of course, Lucy, my dear. Not given up hope for Dave, I trust?
3: No, not at all.
7: That's the proper spirit. Still, I understand we're leaving Brighton without him.
3: Please, I'd rather not discuss it.
7: Perhaps in his absence you won't mind so much my paying you little attentions. Like the old days, eh?
3: St. John, Miss Kenmore's waiting. She wants to see you at once.
7: Really? The great Miss Kenmore? That sounds ominous.
3: It is. She's breathing fire and brimstone.
7: Is she? Well, it so happens I come from a long line of fire eaters. Lead the way, my girl.
0: Octavia Kenmore was seated at her makeup table. Behind her, the tiny dressing room was crowded with trunks and props and costumes. In an alcove, hardly noticed, there stood a screen.
3: Here he is, Miss Kenmore.
2: So I can see, yes.
7: Hello, what's the long face about? Nothing to do with me, I'm sure.
2: You've been placing bets on the races, Mr. Carter.
7: Oh?
2: Therefore, I'm compelled to dispense with your services. Here's your check and return fare to London. Your understudy will replace you at the matinee.
7: See here, you can't do this. I have a contract.
2: This check covers the terms of your contract.
7: Miss Kenmore, whoever told you this was lying.
2: A man in danger of his life seldom lies.
7: If Ellis made this accusation...
2: No, David. Your friend. Your flashily dressed friend who admits to bookmaking. And may shortly admit to murder.
7: Oh, so Morgan has squealed, has he?
2: If that's the word, yes. I gather he's ready to implicate you.
7: You try. That kind always does. He did the killing. He can't drag me into
1: this. I'm afraid you're already implicated quite seriously, Mr. Carter, and by your own words and actions.
7: Oh, well, Inspector Mitchell, isn't it? What sort of game is this?
2: The glorious game of play-acting.
1: Congratulations, Miss Kenmore. A very successful little playlet.
7: You haven't got anything you can prove.
1: No use bluffing. You took the pistol, didn't you, from Ellis's desk and shot Buckland with it.
7: I didn't kill him.
1: He was dead before.
8: You are under arrest, Mr. Carter, and charged with willful murder.
9: It wasn't me, I tell you. Morgan choked him with that bit of rope when Buckland threatened him with the police. Morgan had no license and a previous record, too. It would have been jail for him. He did it, and after that...
8: Yes, you thought quickly. You tried to take advantage of the situation to frame Ellis so that the field would be clear with his wife.
9: No.
8: No, Carter, you may not have killed anyone, but you are an accessory after the fact. And you did put a bullet through a man's heart. A delicate question for the jury to decide, but I predict you'll pay the penalty. Come along now. And come quietly.
0: Today, that piece of sash cord, properly marked and ticketed, lies in a glass case in the Black Museum. People of the theater can be, and most often are, fiercely loyal to one another. Octavia Kenmore was such a person, an actress manager who accepted responsibility not only for her company's professional welfare, but for their personal happiness as well. St. John Carter was an exception to the rule. But then his career had an exceptional ending, taking his final bow as he did on a platform 13 steps high at 8 o'clock one winter evening. Well, the murder weapon is on exhibit for all to admire in the famous room at Scotland Yard. And now, until we meet here again for another story from the Black Museum, I remain as always... obediently yours.

0: You are in the muster room at the 21st Precinct, the nerve center.
1: What?
0: A call is coming through.
1: Oh.
0: You will follow the action taken pursuant to that call from this minute until the final report is written in the 124 room at the 21st Precinct.
1: All right. Just stay right where you are. The officers will be there right away. Yes, right away. They'll take care of it. Yes, right away.
0: 21st Precinct. It's just lines on a map of the city of New York. Most of the 173,000 people wedged into the 9/10 of a square mile between Fifth Avenue and the East River wouldn't know if you asked them that they lived or worked in the 21st. Whether they know it or not, the security of their persons, their homes, and their property is my job. My job and the job of the 160 patrolmen, 11 sergeants, and 4 lieutenants of whom I'm the boss. My name is Kennelly, Frank Kennelly. I'm captain in command of the 21st.
2: What makes a city? Not buildings, not subways, not business. People make a city. From dawn to midnight, from midnight to dawn, people pour their lives together and stir up the city, where even love can lead to death.
0: I was working my 8 a.m. to 6 p.m. tour. When I arrived at the station house, I signed the blotter and read over reports and communications that had accumulated since I went off duty 24 hours previously. Sharply at 8, I walked into the muster room and turned out the platoon for the day tour. As the men marched out the door to take over their posts, Sergeant Burns, the patrol sergeant, indicated he wanted to see me. I came around from behind the desk where Lieutenant Gorman was on duty as desk officer and Sergeant Klein on the boxes and crossed to my office. Sergeant Burns was waiting inside.
3: Morning, Captain.
0: Hello, Sergeant. Well, what is it?
3: Volney went sick this morning, Captain.
0: Yes, I noticed it on the roll call. What about it?
3: Well, he's been riding in Sector Car 2 with Warren.
0: Yes, I know it. Listen, what's this UF-61 here? It says a radio stolen from a parked car. What kind of radio? And where was the car parked? I can't sign a report like that and send it on to division.
3: Was that on my tour, Captain?
0: Yesterday, yes. Don't you look these things over before they're written up? How did he get by you?
3: Whose is it?
0: Parker. Check his memorandum book and see if he's got the facts himself. If he hasn't, get on his tail.
3: Yes, sir.
0: All right. What about Bolney?
3: Well, he's been riding his recorder in Sector Car 2 with Warren.
0: Yes?
3: I noticed they hadn't been getting along so well together, always crapping about who's going to take what pinch and so forth. No complaints to me, but I could see this had been going on.
0: Uh-huh.
3: I warned them that I'd split them up if they didn't knock off. Well, it kept going on. After the tour yesterday, I told them I was going to put them both on fixed posts today.
0: And Bolney went sick this morning?
3: Yes, sir.
0: Well, how about Warren?
3: He's swinging.
0: You think Bolney's malingering?
3: He looked all right yesterday afternoon, Captain.
0: Did he?
3: Yes, sir.
4: Sergeant Klein.
0: Sergeant, get me the reserve surgeon, will you?
4: Yes, sir. Captain, looks like we've got a bad homicide.
0: Where?
4: The boy's hopping, Captain. I got 4 or 5 calls.
0: All right, I'll be out. Says it looks like we've got a bad homicide.
3: Where's that?
0: I don't know. The board's jammed up.
5: That's right. 8877.
0: All
5: right. That's all we know about it. Call came through CB. I caught it on the air. Okay. I'm sorry, Captain.
0: That's all right. What have we got?
5: It came over the air as a signal 32, ambulance responding. I rang down to CB and they told me a woman called in, the maid, apparently. She got to work this morning and found the lady's body.
0: Homicide for sure?
5: She was a little hysterical. That's what they gathered.
0: No name?
5: No, sir, not yet.
0: Well, did you notify the detectives?
5: Yes, sir, just now. That's the press again. I've been burning in here since the call was put out. 8870, that's a good address. 21st Precinct, Sergeant Klein.
0: Let's take a ride over there, Morley.
3: Yes, sir.
5: Look. You know as much about it as we do. Call didn't even come through here.
6: The detectives are just now on the way. I just know
0: I gave instructions to the desk officer to reach the surgeon on reserve by telephone with a request to visit the home of Patrolman Bolney, who reported sick under circumstances which indicated he might be attempting to evade disagreeable duty. Then with Sergeant Burns, I drove to 88 East 70th Street, the scene of the reported homicide. The house was a 4-story white stone mansion built early in the century and converted within the last 10 years to an apartment building, one apartment on each floor. One of the sector men had been posted at the street door to keep the curious out of the entrance hall. He told us the occurrence did, in fact, appear to be homicide. We went inside and took the small self-service elevator to the 3rd floor. The door to the apartment was standing wide open. The place was magnificently furnished. There were thick wall-to-wall carpets. I went over to talk to the maid who sat on the living room couch. She still wore the hat she had on when she arrived at work.
7: Hold me, Peter.
0: I'm Captain Kennelly.
7: She was so beautiful, so beautiful. To walk in the bedroom like that and find her. Balled out. Cold.
0: Did you call?

0: Police?
1: Yes, sir. I called the police. When I first opened the door of the apartment, I knew there was something the matter. I knew it. The television was on, newspapers, glasses were all over the front room. Ashtrays full up. Miss Edith never left anything like that.
0: Looks pretty straightened up in here now.
1: Yes, sir. I turned off the television and picked up a little. Then I walked back to the kitchen. That's when I saw it. The minute I saw her, I knew it. Laying on the floor there in the bedroom, just stretched out. That yellow hair she had all turned everywhere. And she always had it so neat. So neat, mister.
0: What's your name?
1: My name?
0: Yes.
1: Doris. Doris Ramsey.
0: Ramsey?
1: No, sir. With an O. My family spell it with an O. Head bashed in like that. Who could do something like that to Miss Edith? She never hurt anybody in the world. Never anybody in the world. So kind and nice.
0: Where do you live, Doris?
1: 134th Street.
0: Where on
1: 134th Street? 406 West. Poor Miss Edith. Poor sweet little thing.
2: Excuse me, Captain.
1: Never hurt nobody.
0: And
1: nobody.
0: And cruiser.
1: Only
0: oh, well, then you better keep him out in the car. The fewer people walking around in here, the better.
2: Yes, sir. Tell them.
0: Her name was Edith Camden?
1: Yes. Edith Camden. Yes.
0: Mm-hmm. Does she have any family?
1: No, sir. No family. At least not in New York. She comes from Texas. She's got brothers in Texas. Two, I think. Poor, sweet little girl. So sweet.
0: She must have been pretty well off to live in an apartment like this. Did she live here alone?
1: Yes, sir. All alone.
0: She wasn't married?
1: No, sir.
0: Was she ever married?
1: No, sir. Not that she told me.
0: Did she go to business?
1: What do you mean?
0: Well, I mean, did she have a job or anything like that?
1: Oh, no, sir. Not Miss Edith.
0: Well, what did she do?
1: She had a friend, Captain.
0: Oh. Hello, Captain. Oh, hello, man. Doris, this is Lieutenant King. He's in charge of the detectives who take over this case.
1: Yes, sir.
0: You tell him everything he wants to know.
1: Yes, sir. Poor Miss Edith. I don't know what I'm going to do without her. I couldn't work for nobody else. Nobody else.
3: Where is it, Captain, in there?
0: Yeah.
3: Let's take a look. You sit here, Doris, all right?
1: Yes, sir. It's all right. I'm not going no place.
3: You think the rent is on this place, Captain? $400 or $500 a month?
0: Yeah, something like that, I guess.
3: Pretty steep.
0: Not if someone else pays it. In here, man.
3: Pretty dress she was wearing. Not torn. She wasn't struggling with anyone.
0: No, it doesn't appear that way.
3: That's what she was hit with, I guess. What is it, do you think?
0: I don't know. Looks like a fire tool to me.
3: Hmm. Who was she? What'd she do, you know?
0: She didn't do anything. She had a friend.
3: No. Well, the tabloids are going to have a field day with this one. Made to order for them.
0: It sure is. There's all the elements. A mystery, a blonde, and Park Avenue.
3: Yes, sir. Too bad she's not around to read about it.
0: The call had come in at 6 minutes after 8 a.m. It was now 8:25. At the moment, little more was known about the case than what we could see. A striking blonde named Edith Camden was dead from a blow across the base of the skull in the bedroom of her apartment just off Park Avenue. Within minutes, the apartment began to fill up with specialists and experts. Detectives from the Manhattan East Homicide Squad arrived to work with detectives from the 21st Squad. As required, the chief medical examiner and the New York County District Attorney were notified. Latent fingerprint experts and a photographer from the police laboratory were summoned. Superior officers of the detective division, who had been notified in accordance with the manual of procedure, began to arrive on the scene. At 10 minutes before 9, when I left the apartment, the investigation was well underway. I instructed Sergeant Burns to have his men resume patrol as soon as possible. On the street, a considerable crowd had gathered. The press was out in force. I suggested they direct their questions to the chief of detectives, the commander of the Manhattan East Homicide Squad, and the district attorney's office. At 5 minutes after 9 o'clock, I returned to the precinct house.
4: Hello, Captain.
0: Sergeant?
4: Excuse me, this board has been humming. 21st Precinct, Sergeant Klein. Chief who? Oh, he's not here. I haven't seen him. Just a second. Captain, it's the borough commander's office. Did you see Deputy Chief Pope this morning?
0: Well, he was over at the scene of that homicide.
4: Hello? He was over at the scene of that homicide we had. Is he still there, Captain?
0: Well, he was there when I left.
4: He was there when Captain Kennelly left. All right, call his office. I'll tell him, yeah. Hold it, Captain. Hopping. 21st Precinct, Sergeant Klein. Listen, Coley. Somebody called in here and said there was a bus stop stanchion in the second floor hall of 622 E64. Well, how should I know? Some drunk must have carried it in there during the night. Walk over there and take a look. Yeah. All right. How should I know how the stanchion got in the hall?
0: Did you hear from the surgeon on reserve, Sergeant?
4: No, sir, not yet. How does this homicide look?
0: Pretty heavy, Sergeant.
4: Well, that's all we need around here now. Another Lonergan case.
0: What else is doing, Sergeant?
4: A car struck a pedestrian on Lexington Avenue in 60th.
0: Bad?
4: The man got up and walked away from it. Then he decided his back hurt and he went into Metropolitan.
0: Did we hold the driver?
4: No, sir. The man walked out from between two parked cars right into the side of the automobile. Just given a summons to pull the brakes. 21st Precinct, Sergeant Klein. The detectives are all out. Can I help you? Well, that's what the detectives are all out on, that homicide. No, I don't know any more about it. Okay. You're welcome. Some guy from the journal.
0: You'll have that all day, Sergeant. You might as well be ready for it.
4: I know. What's it look like, Captain?
0: What do you mean?
4: Any idea who killed her?
0: Well, I just started looking into it when I left.
4: How was she killed?
0: With a fire tool, apparently. Listen, what time have you got Farrell and Eisman down for their meals?
4: 12:30 to 1 for Eisman, 1 to 1:30 for Farrell, Captain.
0: Well, switch them around because I want the car at 1 to take me downtown to division.
4: Yes, sir.
0: Let Eisman take his meal at 1 and put him on post until Farrell gets back with the car.
4: She was supposed to be a pretty good-looking head, Captain.
0: Yeah, I imagine she was.
4: And one of those fellows in the press told me she won a beauty contest in Texas 7 or 8 years ago. That's how she first happened to come to New York. Judges picked her unanimously. Texas Venus, they call her.
0: Did they? I wonder what the judges would have called her if they'd seen her this morning. Homicide is, of course, the most serious crime on the books. But it's not very often that detectives are called upon to deal with a murder mystery typical of detective fiction in which the guilty party must be singled out from among a number of known suspects. Nearly all homicides fall into two other categories. Either they're crimes committed in the heat of passion with the killer readily identifiable and easily apprehended, perhaps within minutes after the act, or they're felony murders committed during the course of robbery, burglary, or rape, in which case the killer seldom had any previous connection with the victim. In the case at hand, there was an element of mystery. At 20 minutes past 10 a.m., I had finished reading and signing reports and communications. Captain Kennelly.
5: Sergeant Klein, Captain. The surgeon on reserve is ringing in. Dr. Van Keller?
0: Oh, all right.
5: Hold on, Captain.
0: Captain Kennelly.
5: Hello, Captain. Dr. Van Keller, Chief Surgeon's Office.
0: Yes, Doctor.
5: I called at the home of Patrolman Balmy. He was in bed.
0: Well, did you examine him? Did he appear to be malingering?
5: Well, he complained of a pain in his stomach.
0: I see.
5: Well, if anyone can complain of a pain in the stomach, whether they got it or not. A temperature of 101.5 is a little bit difficult to manufacture. He's sick, all right.
0: Oh, well, what's the matter with him, Doctor?
5: Well, it looks like this virus is coming around. That's what I say it is.
0: Well, how long do you think he'll be out?
5: A couple of days, that's all.
0: All right, Doctor, thank you.
5: Bye, Captain.
0: Goodbye. Much obliged. Captain Kennelly.
5: Sergeant Klein on TS, Captain. Joe Wigan of the News is out here. He wants to see you.
0: Oh, about what?
5: About what, Joe? About the homicide, Captain.
0: Well, tell him I don't know anything about that. He ought to talk to the detectives.
5: Yes. Captain says he doesn't know anything about it, Joe. Talk to the detectives. Oh, just a second. He wants to see you anyway, Captain.
0: All right, tell him to come on in.
5: Yes. Come on in, Joe.
0: Oh, Sergeant.
5: Yes, sir.
0: Who's on post number 6?
5: Singleton, Captain.
0: Come in. When he rings in, Sergeant.
5: Yes, sir.
6: Hello, Captain.
0: Yeah, leave the door open, Joe. When he rings in, tell him I've got a written complaint from a citizen about a peddler selling fruits and vegetables from a wagon over there. Tell him if he runs across that peddler to check and see if his license is okay.
5: Yes.
0: Oh, sit down, Joe.
7: Vic Dillon's up here today, Captain.
0: Well, I can't tell you anything about it, Joe. I don't know anything. I was only there for a few minutes this morning.
7: What'd the apartment look like upstairs? Plush?
0: Yeah, it was plush, if you want to call it that. But You better talk to Lieutenant King or the Chief of Detectives or the Homicide Captain. They've got it all over there. We don't know anything here.
7: But, Captain, I got tired of waiting out on the street. I saw all the big brass going in and none of them coming out. We get tired of standing first on one foot and then the other. What's the deal? Who did her in?
0: Joe, I told you, I don't know anything.
7: You're the captain of the precinct, aren't you?
0: Well, I still don't know anything.
7: What is this, Frank? The Wilhelmstrasse? Somebody's got to know something.
0: Now, be patient, Joe. You've got a morning paper. You've got all day to get your story. You'll get it.
7: I'm embarrassed to call my city editor.
0: Well, don't be embarrassed, Joe. He understands.
7: You'd never know how to talk to him.
0: Get your story out there, Joe. The chief of detectives.
7: Excuse me, Captain. Thanks a lot.
0: The muster room was alive with activity. Lieutenant Matt King of the 21st Detective Squad had walked in the door with the chief of detectives and the acting captain in command of the Manhattan East Homicide Squad. Close on their heels were reporters from all of the seven daily papers with general circulation in New York, the Associated Press, and a newsman from CBS Radio. Lurking on all sides were photographers from most of the papers and motion picture cameramen. It was apparent that these top officers had avoided talking to the press at the scene of the homicide, but now they were cornered. I walked out into the muster room where the questions were being fired at a rapid rate.
7: Think that the medical examiner fixed the time of death?
6: Not yet, not definitely. Sometime during the night.
8: Sure, there is, but a double life.
6: All right, take it easy. Just a second.
7: Why yet? Listen, Chief, we don't have anything for a story yet. Nothing. Give us a break, will you?
6: Well, I'll tell you what we'll do, boys. There's some things we know we can't tell you yet. Give us a couple of minutes to decide what we can tell you, and you'll have a start. Okay?
7: Okay,
6: here's the captain's office.
9: Use us.
6: Coming through, then.
10: Hello, Frank.
11: Chief. Rough deal, huh?
10: Rough? Wicked. Go ahead, help yourself. Mm.
6: Come ahead, Frank.
7: Thanks. Listen, give us a break, will you?
6: Yeah, close that door. They'll find a way, those guys. How you been, Frank?
11: Okay, fine.
6: How's Ellen?
11: Good.
6: I'll give him my best. Well, I guess I'll have to tell those boys something, Matt. They're entitled to their story.
3: Yes, sir, but I'd like to keep quiet about the boyfriend for a while. I don't think there's any point putting him into it yet, Chief.
6: No, neither do I. We can tell him that Edith Camden isn't a real name. She's just been using it since she came to New York.
3: Yes, sir.
6: What else?
3: Well, she worked as a model.
6: Not a cover girl?
3: No, sir, for a fashion house. Been in a store, but I think they know that.
6: How about suspects?
3: Well, who, Chief?
6: Well, supposing I say there's four or five people we want to talk to, but that we can't divulge any names at this point.
3: Yes, sir, that'd be good. You might want to mention her address and phone book, that we're checking every one of her friends.
6: No, I'd better say acquaintances.
3: Yes, sir.
6: Yes, just that address and phone book ought to make them happy.
3: Always does.
6: 30 detectives assigned to the case. How's that?
3: Fine.
6: They want to know if there was any evidence of her being killed by a burglar or someone who entered the apartment with criminal intent.
3: I think you can tell them that the place wasn't broken into, Chief.
6: Okay. Want them to let them talk to the maid, Matt?
3: I think all they'll want is pictures of her. We can go that far.
6: All right. Guess that about does it. Frank, let's get together some night, huh?
11: Oh, I'd be glad to, Chief.
6: I'll tell Mary to call Ellen and set it up, okay?
11: Fine.
6: Okay, Matt. And show me to the wolves.
11: Yes, sir.
7: Chief, one question first. My desk wants to get a photographer into her apartment. When can we do that?
6: Sometime early this afternoon, just as soon as the technicians in the police laboratory get finished.
7: What time?
6: What time, Matt?
3: 1:30 at the latest.
6: Quiet! All right, boys, this is the story. We've got 30 men on the job. At this moment, we have no more idea than you do who the killer is. However, there are four or five people with whom we want to talk about this. Now, in addition to that, Miss Camden had a telephone and address book.
7: A little black book?
6: What color is it, Matt?
3: Baby blue leather.
6: Hey, boy. Now, in addition to the four or five, we'll be in touch with every person listed in her phone book in order to get some idea of her movements yesterday and last night. As I told you before, the ME's office is not yet reported.
3: So the press had their story. All that could be divulged without hindrance to the investigation was given to them. In a few minutes, the reporters hurried out of the precinct house to find telephones. The chief of detectives and the acting captain of the homicide squad went upstairs to the 21st squad with Lieutenant King. Within an hour, both had left the precinct house. Now started the real work of the homicide investigation. Detectives of the homicide squad teamed off into pairs with men of the 21st squad to work as partners until the crime was cleared. At 1:30, the car came by the station house to take me to 6th Division Headquarters, 160 East 35th Street, for a conference with the division commanders. While I was out of the precinct, a well-dressed, graying man in his late 40s was brought in by Detectives Whitey Howard of the 21st Squad and Edward McInerney of the Manhattan East Homicide Squad. They took him directly upstairs to the 21st Detective Squad.
12: This way, Mr. Newfield.
9: You don't think it will take long, do you?
12: I wouldn't know about that, sir.
13: Come in.
12: Lieutenant, we got Mr. Newfield here.
13: Oh, good. Come in, Mr. Newfield.
9: Oh, thank you. Thank you very much. Have a seat. Thank you. This was some shock. You have no idea what a shock. When these officers told me, it was like a bolt of lightning.
13: Cigarette, Mr. Newfield?
9: Oh, much obliged.
13: Ed, Whitey.
14: Thanks, Lieutenant.
9: Thank you.
15: I'm Lieutenant King.
9: How do you do?
15: You know what this is all about, don't you, Mr. Newfield?
9: Yes, I suppose so.
15: Is Walter Newfield your full name, sir?
9: Walter Crane Newfield.
15: And where do you live?
9: I have a home in Westchester.
15: Where in Westchester?
9: Winslow Park.
15: Your business in New York?
9: That's right.
15: What is your business, Mr. Newfield?
9: I'm a paper broker.
15: What is that?
9: I act as broker for mills in selling paper to printers and publishers.
15: I see. Do you commute to New York every day?
9: Every weekday, yes.
15: You married, Mr. Newfield?
9: Yes.
15: For how long?
9: 19 years.
15: Any children?
9: Two. Two girls in high school, 15 and 17.
15: You were acquainted with Miss Camden?
9: Yes.
15: For how long?
9: Oh, I don't know, three and a half years, I suppose. What can I do with this? I really don't feel like smoking.
15: No. How well acquainted, Mr. Newfield?
9: Oh, quite well.
15: Did you see her frequently?
9: Yes.
15: How frequently?
9: 2-3 times a week.
15: Ever oftener?
9: Yes, sometimes.
15: In her apartment?
9: Yes, there, and we'd go out to the theater and clubs together.
15: Was that her apartment, Mr. Newfield?
9: She lived there, yes.
15: I know she lived there, but who paid the rent?
9: Well, I imagine she did.
15: Who gave her the money?
9: I don't suppose there's any use of denying the fact that Edith and I were very close. My wife and I hadn't gotten along for years. Someday I hope to marry Edith. That's the way it is. I couldn't help it. A man needs some sort of life.
15: You paid the rent?
9: Yes.
15: When did you last see her, Mr. Newfield?
9: The night before last.
15: You didn't see her yesterday?
9: No.
15: The last night?
9: No.
15: Were you in New York yesterday?
9: Yes.
15: Where?
9: I was at my office until 5:15.
15: And then?
9: I went to Grand Central, took the 534 home.
15: To Winslow Park?
9: That's right.
15: Was your wife at your home in Winslow Park?
9: No.
15: Where was she?
9: She and the girls are in Cape Cod for a month.
15: Was anyone at your house in Winslow Park beside you?
9: No, I was all alone.
15: Did you see anyone you knew on the train?
9: Well, I think so, Lieutenant, yes.
15: Who?
9: Well, I don't recall at the moment. I have to think about that.
15: Sure, go ahead. Think about it, Mr. Newfield.
9: Lieutenant, I know this can't help coming out. This whole thing is bound to get in the papers. I don't care about myself or what anybody says about me, but those two young girls of mine, this is going to be terrible on them, just terrible.
15: It'll be worse on them, Mr. Newfield, if you continue to tell us lies.
9: Well, I haven't told you any lies.
15: You just said you didn't see Miss Camden last night. That's a lie, isn't it?
9: No, it isn't.
15: You said you were home in Winslow Park last night. That's also a lie. We know you never left New York. How about the truth, Mr. Newfield? How about the truth?
9: Well, I don't know what to say. I don't know what to do. I haven't had time to think. I have nothing in the world but those two girls. Please think of them.
15: That was your job, Mr. Newfield. I've got mine.
16: The interrogation of Walter Crane Newfield continued. So did my conference at division headquarters. It finally broke up at 3 p.m. Patrolman Farrell drove me uptown at the 21st. I instructed him to pick up his partner and resume patrol. He drove away, and I walked up the steps and into the muster room.
17: Any first precinct, Sergeant Klein. All right, 17.
18: Hello, Captain.
16: What's doing, Sergeant?
18: It's nothing like this morning, sir.
16: That's good. Where's Lieutenant Gorman?
17: I'm filling in for him, Captain. The DA's office called for him to come down in a hurry.
16: Yeah?
17: A burglary case went to bat this afternoon, which he made the arrest when he was a sergeant in the 64th last winter.
16: Well, this is a fine time to let us know, isn't it?
17: Well, the boy was going to take a plea, but he decided to stand trial at the last minute.
16: Oh.
7: All right. Stand right up to the desk there, would you please?
14: Here.
7: Okay, Whitey, book him in.
14: Yes, sir. Just a second.
9: Hello, Matt.
7: Captain.
14: Walter Crane Newfield.
9: Matt?
7: Yes, Captain?
14: What's this?
7: That homicide.
18: Middle name is C-R-A-N-E. Crane?
7: Is that right? Yes, that's right.
14: Oh, that's fast. What?
9: He got twisted up in his own lies.
18: N-U-F-F-I-E-L-D.
7: How did it happen?
9: When he finally told us, he said she was going to break it off. She had a guy she wanted to marry.
18: Age? 47.
9: He was so enraged, he picked up a fire iron and hit her over the head.
18: What's the charge?
14: Murder first.
7: Why'd he do it? What'd he say?
9: He said he killed her because he loved her.
7: Well, if you've got to kill somebody, that's as good a reason as any.
19: First Precinct, Sergeant Klein. Stole your what? Your safe. Where is it?
7: And so it goes. Around the clock, through the week, every day, every year. A police precinct in the city of New York is a flesh and blood merry-go-round. Anyone can catch the brass ring. Or the brass ring can catch anyone.
20: 21st Precinct. A factual account of the way the police work in the world's largest city is presented with the official cooperation of the Patrolmen's Benevolent Association, an organization of more than 20,000 members of the Police Department, City of New York. Everett Sloan in the role of Captain Kennelly, Ken Lynch as Lieutenant King. Featured in tonight's cast were Lawson Zerbe, Wendell Holmes, George Petrie, Joseph Julian, Frank Reddick, Eric Dressler, and Rosetta Lenoir. 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Art Hanna speaking.
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we present Barry Foster as Sherlock Holmes and David Buck as Dr. Watson in a new dramatization of the short stories by Sir Arthur Conan Doyle. The Disappearance of Lady Frances Carfax, dramatized by Michael Bakewell, with Brian Blessed as the Honorable Philip Green.

0: but quite Turkish.
1: Turkish? But my boots are English, Holmes. I got them at Latimer's in Oxford Street.
0: Not your boots, Watson, the bath.
1: But you were staring at my boots.
0: Quite the relaxing and expensive Turkish bath, rather than the invigorating homemade article.
1: Because for the last few days I've been feeling rather rheumatic. My old war wound, I suppose. But how can you tell that I have visited a Turkish bath by looking at my boots?
0: It's childishly simple. You're in the habit of doing up your boots in a certain way. Today they are tied in an elaborate double bow, which is not your method at all.
1: Ah.
0: Someone, therefore, has tied them for you. A bootmaker or the boy at the bar. Your boots are nearly new, so what remains? The bar. But if I cannot suggest a cure for your rheumatism, I can propose a diversion.
1: And what is that?
0: A trip to Lausanne. With first-class tickets and all expenses paid on a princely scale.
1: Splendid, but why?
0: One of the most dangerous classes in the world, Watson, is the drifting and friendless woman. She is the inevitable inciter of crime in others. She has sufficient means to take her from country to country and from hotel to hotel. She is a stray chicken in a world of foxes. And when she's gobbled up, she's hardly missed. I fear that some evil has come to Lady Frances Carfax.
1: Then it is she who is...
0: Yes, Lady Frances is the sole survivor of the direct family of the late Earl of Rufton. She was left with limited means, but with some very remarkable old Spanish jewellery to which she was firmly attached. So attached that she always carried the pieces about with her. A beautiful woman, Watson. Still in fresh middle age, and yet by a strange chance, the last derelict of what 20 years ago was a goodly fleet.
1: But what has happened to her?
0: That's our problem. For the past 4 years, it has been her invariable custom to write every second week to Miss Dobney, her old governess, who lives in Cornwall. Nearly 5 weeks have now passed since her last letter from the Hotel National at Lausanne. She seems to have left there and given no address.
1: But surely she had other correspondents besides her old governess.
0: There's her bank, Watson. Single ladies must live, and their passbooks are compressed diaries. The last check but one paid her bill in Lausanne, but it was a large one and probably left her with cash in hand. Only one check has been drawn since.
1: To whom and where?
0: To Miss Marie de Vigne. It was cashed at the Crédit Lyonnais in Montpellier less than 3 weeks ago.
1: And who is Miss Marie de Vigne?
0: That at least is no problem. She was the maid of Lady Frances Carfax.
1: Ah.
0: Why she should have paid her this check, we have not yet... I have no doubt, however, that your researches will clear the matter up.
1: My researches?
0: When you visit Lausanne. For your help? Well, you know I cannot possibly leave London while old Abraham is in such mortal terror of his life. Besides, on general grounds, it's best that I should not leave the country. Scotland Yard feels lonely without me. And it causes an unhealthy excitement among the criminal classes. Go then, my dear Watson, and if my humble counsel could ever be valued at so extravagant a rate as tuppence a word, it awaits your disposal night and day at the end of the Continental Telegraph.
2: Ah, Monsieur Watson, she seemed not to have a care in the world. I thought Lady Carfax was going to stay for the old season. And then, to leave like that, with only one single day's notice, I was desolated. But, of course, I had no alternative but to charge her for a week's rent.
1: And this Marie de Vigne, can you tell me anything about her?
2: The maid of Lady Carfax. She was most popular with everyone in the hotel. Particularly with Jules.
1: Jules?
2: Jules Vibard, one of my aide waiters. They were affianced. I will ring for him.
1: There is one other matter, Monsieur Moser, on which you can perhaps throw some light. I believe that Lady Frances had some particularly valuable pieces of jewelry with her.
2: Not to my knowledge, Monsieur. At least she never asked me to deposit anything for any hotel stay. Ah, but I do remember that one of the maids mentioned a heavy trunk in a bedroom that was always closed with a key.
1: Ah.
2: It was just got, if you understand. But say.
3: Monsieur Mosley?
2: Ah, Jules. This is an English gentleman, Monsieur Watson, who is making inquiries about Lady Carfax. It seems she has disappeared.
1: I was hoping that you might be able to explain the reason for her sudden departure from Lausanne.
3: C'était le sauvage. Forgive me, monsieur.
0: There was this Englishman, very tall, with a big black beard. He surprised her one day by the lake. He came to the hotel. He was most persistent, but she would not talk to him. I think she was frightened of him.
1: Excellent.
0: Monsieur?
1: Now, Monsieur Vibar, I understand that you were closely acquainted with Lady Frances Carfax's maid, Mademoiselle Devine.
3: Oui, monsieur.
1: Can you suggest any reason why she should have left her ladyship's service?
0: Monsieur, not to say. Forgive me, monsieur, but if you wish to know about that, you should go to Montpellier. I will give you her address.
1: Thank you. I understand.
0: There is one thing I can tell you, monsieur.
1: Oh, what's that?
0: Where Lady Carfax went after she left here.
1: Splendid.
0: She was very secretive about it. I think she did not want that big bearded fellow to follow her. But she went to Baden, in Germany.
1: They made such a devoted pair, Lady Frances Carfax and Frau Schlesinger. Every day they would sit together on the veranda with the good Herr Doctor, studying a map of the Heilige Land.
4: the what?
1: The Holy Land, Herr Watson, Holy Land. Well, the good Herr Doctor was writing a study of the Königreich of the Midianites.
4: Oh, was he? Yes, well, thank you. You've been most kind. Look, I must send a cable to my colleague in London. Could you send the boy over? He can take it to the post office. Oh,
1: that's of course, Herr Watson. Mr. Sherlock Holmes, B. Baker Street, London. Let me see. Lady Frances C. left the Englischer Hof Baden for England 3 weeks ago in company of missionary from South America, Dr. Schlesinger and wife. She was helping the doctor in his convalescence from a rare tropical disease.
4: Herr Watson,
1: I'm schuldig in Sie nicht.
4: Well, I have remembered something else.
1: Oh, yes. What's that?
4: You are not the only person making inquiries after Lady Carfax. Only last week, there was a man here.
1: No, an Englishman. Uh-huh. With a big black beard.
4: Exactly, Herr Watson. A huge bearded man with wild eyes.
1: That is most important. I must leave tomorrow morning. Would you be so kind as to arrange a railway ticket for me to Montpellier?
4: It shall be done, Herr Watson.
1: But center of whole mystery is vast bearded Englishman of whom I spoke in my last cable. He is pursuing her with relentless vigor.
5: Watson?
0: Yes.
5: Hey, Watson?
0: Yes.
5: Oh, this telegram arrived for you at the English Hof, Herr Watson. Shall I wait in case you wish to send a reply?
1: Not much time. It's shamely, isn't it? 4 minutes. Please describe Schlesinger's left ear. Holmes. Suppose that's meant to be amusing.
5: Is there a reply, Herr Watson?
1: No. Nine. It's just my friend's idea of a joke. Here, take this.
5: Thank you, Herr Watson. No, monsieur. I was most sorry to leave the service of Lady Frances, but I knew that she was safe with the missionary and his wife.
1: Forgive me asking, Mademoiselle Levine, did you part on good terms?
5: Not entirely, monsieur.
2: Oh?
5: Someone was poisoning her mind against me. She suspected my honesty. She questioned me about money. I had been with her for 4 years. I was going to marry Jules. So sooner or later, I would have had to leave her. And then, after all that, she gave me a check for £50 as my wedding present.
4: Yes, we know all about that. Now then, my dear, what can you tell me about a mysterious bearded Englishman who came to Lausanne in search of Lady Frances?
5: Oh, she feared him. He was a fierce and terrible man. I don't know what mysterious power he had over her, but... Oh!
4: What is it?
5: He's there! This... He's there in the street, monsieur!
4: Good heavens, you didn't say so.
5: They must be looking for me! Oh, help me, monsieur!
4: Yes, I shall confront the scoundrel instantly.
6: Oi! You, sir! Move, monsieur! Move!
7: What do you want with me?
4: You're an Englishman.
7: What if I am?
4: May I ask what your name is?
7: No, you may not.
4: Sir, where is the Lady Frances Carhartt?
7: Are you out of your mind?
4: What have you done with her? Why are you pursuing her? I insist on an answer.
7: You damn swine! Take your hands off of me!
6: Ah, let me go! Let me go! Help! Hold it, go! Move!
0: You made a pretty hash of it all. I'd rather think you'd better come back with me to London by the night express.
4: Oh. Is it you?
0: I thought it best to head you off at the next possible point. I've been sitting in that cabaret in this dingy car for the past hour. Let us go back to your hotel. I wish to leave a note at the desk.
4: Come along.
0: Our investigation has at least been consistent in one respect. I cannot recall any possible blunder which you have omitted. The total effect of your proceedings has been to give the alarm to everyone, and yet to discover nothing.
4: Perhaps you could have done better.
0: There is no perhaps about it. I have done better. Enter.
4: But this is the man who attacked me.
7: It was you who attacked me, sir. I had your note, Mr. Holmes, and I have come. But what has this man to do with the matter?
0: This is my old friend and associate who is helping in this affair. Dr. Watson, may I present the Honorable Philip Green?
7: Oh, my apologies, sir. When I heard you speak of Frances like that, I quite lost control.
4: The fault was mine, sir.
7: And equally mine. Now, Mr. Holmes, your note said that you were investigating Frances' disappearance for old Susan Dodney.
0: Indeed. Miss Dodney remembers you very well, Mr. Green. It was in the days before you found it better to go to South Africa.
7: Yes, I can see I need hide nothing from you, Mr. Holmes. I love Frances Carfax as no man ever loved woman. But she would have none of me. I was wild. I had knocked around the world, and she was as pure as snow. And yet, Mr. Holmes, she loved me well enough to stay single all these years.
0: While you were in Africa?
7: Yes, I made a fortune there. I heard that she was still unmarried. Thought that the years might have changed her attitude toward me. I returned and traced her to Lausanne. She softened a little at first, but her will was too strong. She fled to Baden. I reached there too late. But then I heard that her maid was living in Montpellier. But for God's sake, Mr. Holmes, tell me what has become of her.
0: That is to find out. Now, what is your London address, Mr. Green?
7: The Langham Hotel, we'll find.
0: Then may I recommend that you return there and be on hand in case I should want you. Here's my card. Watson and I will return to London by the night express, where I hope news will be awaiting us.
4: Telegram, Holmes.
0: What does it say?
4: Jagged or torn?
0: Ah.
4: What on earth can that mean?
0: Everything. You remember my telegram to you about the missionary's left ear?
4: Yes. I thought it was one of your jokes.
0: Yeah. Fortunately, I sent a duplicate to the manager of the Englisher Hope.
4: But what does it show?
0: It shows, my dear Watson, that we're dealing with an exceptionally astute and dangerous man. The Reverend Dr. Schlesinger is none other than Holy Peter's. one of the most unscrupulous rascals that Australia has ever evolved. His ear was badly bitten in a saloon fight in Adelaide in 89, hence my telegram.
1: But what made you suspect that it was he?
0: His particular speciality is the beguiling of lonely ladies by playing upon their religious feelings. And his so-called wife, an English woman called Fraser, is a suitable helpmeet. They will stick at nothing, Watson. That Lady Frances is already dead is very possible. If not, she's undoubtedly in some sort of confinement. Now, all my instincts tell me that she's in London, but as we have at present no possible means of telling where, we can only take the obvious steps, possess ourselves in patience, and wait for Mrs. Hudson to serve dinner.
1: Mr. Holmes, is there nothing further we can do?
0: A practiced rogue like Holy Peters can vanish among the crowded millions of this city as if he had never lived, Mr. Green. Lestrade has all his available men on the case at Scotland Yard. My own small force of Baker Street irregulars is scouring the capital. Every criminal resort which Peters might approach is closely watched. See who it is, Watson, dear good chap.
1: One of your men.
0: Oh. Yes, show him in, Watson, show him in. Well, Wilkins?
5: You know, Bennington, the pawnbroker's on the Westminster Road.
0: Yes.
5: Well, they received this bit of jewellery this morning. They thought it might be what you were after. I've got it here.
0: Silver and gilt pendant, does it mean anything to you, Mr.
1: Holmes? It belongs to Francis, Mr. Holmes. The style is quite individual. There can be no doubt of it.
0: Who brought it in?
5: Oh, he said he looked like a clergyman.
0: Did he notice his ear?
5: His what?
0: Yes, no matter. You've done well, Wilkins. Here's a florin for you.
5: Oh, thank you, Mr. Holmes.
0: Yes, off you go and keep your eyes open. Oh. Well, they've shown their hand at last. You shall have them now.
1: But they may have killed her.
0: It's certain that they cannot let her loose without incriminating themselves. We must prepare for the worst.
1: Is there anything I can do?
0: Well, yes, I think there is something. Peters doesn't know you by sight.
1: Mm-hmm.
0: If you got a fair price at Bevington's pawn shop, he'll probably go back to it. I'll arrange for you to wait somewhere in the shop. If the fellow comes, you will follow him home. But no indiscretion, mind, and above all, no violence.
1: Mr. Holmes, we got them, I'm sure of it.
0: Yes.
1: It was a woman this time. The pendant she brought was the fellow of the other. She's tall and pale, eyes like a fairy.
0: That is our lady.
1: When she left the shop, she went up the Kennington Road. I followed her.
0: Hmm.
1: She went into an undertaker's, Mr. Holmes.
0: Well?
1: I went in after her. She was talking to the woman behind the counter. It is late, I heard her say. The woman replied that it should be there soon. It took longer being out of the ordinary, she said. They both stopped and looked at me. I asked some question and left the shop.
0: You did excellently well.
1: I followed the woman back to 36 Pulteney Square, Brixton. I watched the house for nearly half an hour, and then a covered van drew up. Two men took something out of the back and carried it up the steps. It was a coffin. I wanted to rush in, Mr. Holmes, but I remembered my promise to you and came directly back here.
0: Pass me a sheet of paper, will you, Watson? We can do nothing without a warrant, and you can best serve the cause, Mr. Green, by taking this note down to Inspector Lestrade at Scotland Yard.
1: But they may murder her in the meantime, if she's not dead already.
0: We'll do what we can. Not a moment will be lost. Watson and I will leave for Pulteney Square straight away. What time did the undertaker say the funeral will be?
4: 8 o'clock tomorrow morning.
0: Everything open and above board, but how have they managed it?
4: Could they have forged a death
0: certificate? I fear it is more likely that they have done her to death in some way which has deceived the doctor and simulated a natural end. We shall know soon enough. Pull up here, cabby. Are you armed, Watson?
4: I have my stick.
0: Well, well. We shall be strong enough. We simply can't afford to wait for the police. We'll just take our luck together as we have occasionally done in the past.
8: Well, what do you want?
0: I am Sherlock Holmes. I want to speak to Dr. Schlesinger.
8: There's no such person here.
0: Well, I want to see the man who lives here, whatever his name is.
8: Come in, then. My husband is not afraid to face any man in the world, as you will see. Henry, there's a Mr. Sherlock Holmes inquiring about the Dr. Schlesinger.
9: Gentlemen, there is surely some mistake. There is no Dr. Schlesinger here.
10: You must have been misdirected.
11: That will do. You are Henry Peters of Adelaide, alias the Reverend Dr. Schlesinger of South America and Baden. What have you done with Lady Frances Carfax?
10: Oh, I'd be very glad if you could tell me where the lady may be. She attached herself to Mrs. Peters and me at Baden. I even paid her fare to London. And then she gave us a slip, leaving us with a few paltry trinkets which the dealer would hardly look at. I've a bill against her for nearly £100. You find her, and I'm your debtor.
11: I need to find her. I'm going through this house until I do.
10: Where's your warrant?
11: This gun is my warrant. It will have to serve until a better one comes.
10: Fetch your constable, Annie, quickly.
11: We haven't got much time, Peter. Where is the coffin which was brought into the house?
10: The coffin is in use. It's no concern of yours.
11: I must see it.
10: Never with much of sense.
11: Then without it. You regret this. Ah, you didn't have far to look.
1: Help me with the lid, Watson.
11: Yes.
7: Thank God. It's someone else.
10: You've blundered badly for once. Mr. Sherlock Holmes.
11: Who is this woman?
10: She is my wife's old nurse, Rose Spender. We heard she was at Brixton Workhouse Infirmary. We brought her round here, called in Dr. Hersham of 13 Furbank Villas, mind you take the address, Mr. Holmes, and had her carefully tended as Christian folks should. After 3 days, she died of senile decay. Can you pick any hole in that, Mr. Holmes?
11: I am going through your house, Peters.
10: Are you not? We'll soon see about that. We are in here, my dear.
12: Mr. Holmes, sir. Dr. Watson.
10: These men have fought their way into my house, Sergeant.
12: I'm sorry, gentlemen, but you can't stay here without a warrant.
11: Of course, Sergeant, I quite understand that.
10: What are you waiting for? Arrest them!
12: We know where to lay our hands on these gentlemen if they're wanted. I'll come with you to the door, Mr. Holmes.
11: Very well.
12: I'm sorry, Mr. Holmes, but that is the law. I expect there's a very good reason for your presence.
1: Magistrate's signature cannot be obtained until tomorrow morning. Law has no sense of urgency in these matters, Watson. What do you propose to do?
11: Pray for patience. Peter's story has proved to be substantially correct. And yet I cannot fathom his purpose in taking away a dying old woman from the workhouse. Christian charity is not a virtue I would expect to find in holy Peter's. Get what sleep you can, Watson. I shall try a pipe or two. See if I can get to the bottom of the matter.
1: Watson! Watson! What is it?
7: Come on. Get up at once quickly, man. It's life or death and 100 chances on death.
1: What has happened?
7: We must stop that funeral. It's 7:20 now and the burial is time for 8.
1: Hurry, man, hurry!
10: What has become of my brains, Watson? Why couldn't I see it before?
1: I still don't understand.
7: The coffin, Watson, the coffin. Do you remember the conversation Green overheard in the undertaker's? It took longer being out of the ordinary.
1: 8 o'clock. Faster now! Faster!
7: I'll never forgive myself if we're too late. Never.
13: Easy, Mr. Jones. Don't credit us it.
14: It's such a... heavy coffin for such a frail old lady, Mr. Nightingale.
10: Aren't you hurry, Mr. Nightingale? We're late enough as it is.
12: We mustn't be hurried, Mr. Peters. He wouldn't be decent. He's past the cares of time.
7: Take back that coffin! Take it back into the house!
10: What the devil do you mean? Take no notice of him! He has no warrant.
11: The warrant is on its way. The coffin will remain in the house until it comes.
12: Do as he says, Mr. Timmins. Oh. Take the coffin back upstairs.
7: Oh. There. Laid on the table, please, gentlemen. Quick, Watson. Here's a screwdriver. Here's one for each of you, my men. A sovereign if the lid comes off in a minute.
1: Oh, what?
7: No. Ask no questions. Work away.
10: Again.
7: Yes, give it. Just give it. And down.
10: All together.
7: That does it.
1: It's chloroform.
7: Rags around the place must be soaked in it.
15: sudden. But this is our lady. Is she gone, Watson? Surely we're not too late. Leave me with her.
11: I will do what I can.
1: Double coffin. Never in all my experience have I seen anything like it, Mr. Holmes.
11: So that Peters could bury two bodies under one certificate. Clever device. It is new to me in the annals of crime.
2: There's a constable downstairs with a warrant, Mr. Holmes.
11: The birds have flown. Peters and his woman made off while we were struggling with the coffin. If our ex-missionary friends escape the clutches of Lestrade, I shall expect to hear of some brilliant incidents in their future career.
1: Well, Watson, Lady Frances will live.
11: Ah.
1: I think we should send a message to our friend at the Langham Hotel. He will best know how to take care of her.
11: An excellent notion. Well, Mr. Dattingale, I think you can proceed now with your funeral. The poor old woman in that coffin can go to her last resting place alone.
16: That was Barry Foster as Sherlock Holmes and David Buck as Dr. Watson in The Disappearance of Lady Frances Carfax by Sir Arthur Conan Doyle. Dramatized radio by Michael Bakewell. The Honorable Philip Green was played by Brian Blessed. Holy Peters by Bruce Beebe. Mrs. Peters, Joy Stewart. Viva, Roger Hume. Wilkins, Gene Rogers. Marie, Hedley Niklas. The German Hotel Manager, Harold Caskett. And Mr. Timmins, George Woolley. The play was directed in our Birmingham studios by Roger Pine.
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30: Are you willing to undertake a dangerous mission behind the enemy lines, knowing you may never return alive?
31: What you have just heard is the question asked during the war to agents of the OSS. Ordinary citizens who to this question answered, yes. This is Cloak and Dagger.

0: International intrigue. These are the weapons of the OSS. Tonight's story, Seeds of Doubt, concerning an OSS agent who tracked down Nazis in American uniforms, is suggested by actual incidents recorded in the Washington files of the Office of Strategic Services. A story that can now be told. I'm glad I wasn't there when Celeste got my message. If I had been, I might have called the whole deal off, found some other way to carry out my mission. What I did was pretty brutal. I know just how it must have been. I gave the note to the baker's delivery boy, Henri. He must have driven the dilapidated old truck through those majestic iron gates of the Chateau Breton, 12 miles south of Paris, circled the huge house and come to a stop at the servants' entrance. And perhaps it was Muriel herself, Celeste's personal maid, who answered the door.
1: Pour mademoiselle.
2: Merci, monsieur. Pour vous, monsieur.
1: Merci, madame.
0: And then Muriel began that long climb up to Celeste's room. Three flights of marble stairs and then down the carpeted corridor to the fourth door on the right-hand side.
2: Mademoiselle?
3: Entrez. Entrez, Muriel.
0: Celeste was probably reading. She always was in those days. It was a way of passing time while she waited for some word from my friend, Paul Blanchard.
2: A message, mademoiselle.
3: A message? From you, Muriel?
2: I do not know. It was all so mysterious. A baker's truck was at the door, and a boy...
3: No, never mind. Give it to me.
2: Voila, mademoiselle.
3: Oh, that handwriting.
2: Mademoiselle, it is not from the menu.
3: Oh, mon Dieu.
2: But then it is...
3: It is, it is Paul. Oh, my Paul, he is here in Paris. He is waiting for me in the café in Montparnasse. Oh, le bon Dieu. I was afraid he was dead.
0: That's how it must have been. And all the while, I sat in a dingy little room in the back of the Café de Trois Chars, drinking cognac, feeling like a dog, waiting. I waited about an hour, and then...
3: Paul! Oh, Paul!
0: Or Mademoiselle Breton?
3: Oh, you are not Paul.
0: No.
3: Where is he?
0: Mademoiselle, I was a friend of Paul Blanchard.
3: But where is he? Where is Paul?
0: Mademoiselle...
3: Answer me.
0: Very well. Paul is dead. Like I say, it was brutal. But is there any way of saying it that isn't brutal? She tottered toward the table and then slumped into a chair.
3: Dead.
0: Her face was deathly white. And yet it was still the loveliest face I'd ever seen.
3: But this note, it is... Paul's handwriting.
0: Well, a forgery, mademoiselle. The OSS is well equipped to forge any man's handwriting.
3: The OSS? Oh, I begin to understand. You are a...
0: Lieutenant Martin Ingalls, Morale Office, OSS.
3: And you deliberately told...
0: That's right. I had to see you, but I couldn't come to the chateau. And I knew you wouldn't ignore a note like that.
3: I see. I will aid you for this, Lieutenant, as long as I...
0: That'll be rather awkward, considering our future relationship.
3: We shall have no future relationship, you and I.
0: I think we will. I've come to Paris to take Paul's place.
3: Take his place?
0: Yes, as your fiancé. At first, that is. And then, later, as your husband. She sat down again, slowly. And listened in stony silence as I told her how I'd met her fiancé in North Africa. I told her how he'd described me, and then how he'd described their swift, frenzied courtship in Geneva just before Paul joined the Free French forces. Then I told her how he died.
3: Paul loved France.
0: Yes. And he told me once that you loved her, too. And that's why I'm sure you won't refuse to make your own sacrifice for her.

0: And that is what, monsieur?
1: Allowing me to pose as Paul. Letting everyone think I'm the man you met in Switzerland.
0: How do you know you could pose as Paul? As someone who might not recognize you?
1: The OSS has made sure that we'll be perfectly safe. You see, Paul's father was a government official in Madagascar for 20 years before the war. Paul visited France only once, and that was the age of 8. And from that age until he met you in Switzerland, he hadn't set foot in Europe. So you see, no one would know the difference.
0: I would know it.
1: Of course. That would be your sacrifice.
0: And how would France benefit by my suffering?
1: I couldn't blame her for putting it like that, but I wasn't exactly flattered. I tried to explain my mission. D-Day was 6 months behind us and most of France had been liberated. But now there was Bastogne, the Battle of the Bulge, von Rundstedt's big offensive. And black warfare is a game two can play. Morale, or the lack of it, can help decide a war. The OSS knew that. And so did the Nazis. And that's why there are German agents floating around Paris, doing their best to plant seeds of doubt and to destroy Allied morale.
0: Nazis here in Paris? But how is it they are not corrupt?
1: Well, that's my job. It's not going to be easy because most of them are in GI uniforms.
0: Impossible.
1: Why? We send agents behind German lines. They send them behind ours. Black warfare was Hitler's first great weapon. Why do you think Poland, the Low Countries, yes, even France collapsed so fast in 1940? Because the Nazis had agents behind the lines. Fifth columnists, doing the same thing then that they're doing now.
0: But that was in 1940.
1: The war isn't over yet, mademoiselle. Far from it. And the longer these Nazi agents operate in Paris, the longer the war is going to last. Now, that's why it's important that the OSS smoke them out and fast.
0: But I do not see why it should be necessary for you to...
1: To become your husband? Well, because then I'd be the master of Chateau Breton. And what could be more natural for a wealthy Frenchman and his wife out of gratitude to the Americans than to throw open their home to lonely GIs in Paris?
0: Oh. You mean
1: parties,
0: you?
1: Mademoiselle. Cocktail parties, dinners, dances, whatever might attract the GIs.
0: And the German agents, n'est-ce pas?
1: Right. It's at affairs like that they do their work. They spread rumors and lies, stir up dissension. And it wouldn't take me long to spot them.
0: It is a very clever scheme, Lieutenant. There is only one thing wrong with it. I do not care to be your wife.
1: It would be a strictly impersonal arrangement. And just as soon as my job is done...
0: No. It is out of the question.
1: Very well, mademoiselle. I'm sorry Paul was wrong.
0: Wrong?
1: About you. That was another dirty trick, playing on her memory of Paul, her love for him. But it worked. In a half hour, we were engaged.
2: Do you, Céleste Breton, take this man to be your lawful wedded husband?
0: I do.
2: And do you, Paul Blanchard, take this woman to be your
1: lawful
2: wedded wife?
1: Not one of the Paris blue bloods who crowded into the church suspected that the headquarters colonel wasn't really a minister. And I guess I was the only one who wished he were. After the ceremony, Celeste and I drove out to the chateau and settled down to housekeeping.
0: Yes? Who is he?
1: Your husband.
0: Well, what is it you want, Lieutenant?
1: Well, I just got back from the USO. I announced our first open house for Saturday. Looks like we're going to have quite a mob.
0: We should be ready for them.
1: You don't mind my stepping in? We can talk about it.
0: But we just did talk about it, no?
1: Yeah, I guess we did.
0: Then good night, Lieutenant.
1: And that was married life at the Chateau Breton. It's a good thing our series of parties did start then. It took my mind off other things. It looked like every Joe in the European theater attended those parties. The champagne flowed, the canapes vanished. Each clam bake was a bigger success than the one before it. Except I didn't spot any Nazi agents. Yes, there were plenty of rumors, sure. That's one thing an army always has plenty of.
3: I tell you, I hear we're getting our brains beat out at Bestone. This man's war ain't over yet, pal. A guy was telling me the other day how the brass snafu things at Cambrai.
4: Like a guy was saying the other day, if Hitler wants to negotiate, well, let's negotiate and get it over with so we can go home.
5: I heard Hitler's got a secret weapon. Bacteriological stuff. He's just waiting for the right time to use it.
1: If I'd arrested every guy I heard repeating a rumor, I'd have had half the GIs in Paris in the clink. The guy I was looking for was a guy who did all the talking the other day. I knew he was one of the guys lounging in the living room or sprawled on the patio or loafing in the gardens. Yes, but which one? For several days, I didn't get anywhere. And then I noticed Corporal Alan Chester. I might never have paid any attention to him if he hadn't paid so much attention to Celeste. Every time I looked up, they had their heads together, and Celeste was smiling. And the time I found them sitting on a bench in the garden, she was actually laughing.
0: Oh, hello, Paul.
1: Well, if it was a good story, you're going to have to tell it again, Corporal.
0: It was a very good story. You have met my husband, haven't you, Alan? This is Corporal Chester, Paul.
5: We've met so many times, it's getting embarrassing. I've already apologized to your wife, monsieur, for wearing out my welcome.
1: No apologies necessary.
5: My only excuse is I can't stay away. Your chateau is the first place I've felt at ease since I left home.
1: Where is home, Corporal?
5: Lafayette, Indiana.
1: Lafayette? Well, an American town with a great French name.
5: That's right. Maybe that's why I feel like I found a second home right here. 20 kilometers from Paris.
1: It wasn't much to go on. Just the word that didn't ring quite true. I took Celeste aside and asked her about it.
0: Alan Chester? You think he might be... you are a fool, Lieutenant.
1: Maybe. But I still want to know why he said kilometers. In Indiana, they say miles.
0: Perhaps if I told you he was a Harvard graduate.
1: They say miles at Harvard, too. Only Europeans say kilometers.
0: Yes, sir. And because of that, you suspect him of being a Nazi agent. Absurd. He is the most charming of all the men who have come here.
1: I noticed you thought so.
0: Did you, Lieutenant? Then maybe that is the reason you suspect him.
1: I admitted she might have something there. I admitted it to myself, that is. An hour later, a jeep with four GIs in it rolled through the gates of the chateau, and one of the GIs was Corporal Alan Chester. And 30 seconds later, I was behind the wheel of Celeste's little Jaguar, following the jeep. Dusk was falling, and the road to Paris was lined with traffic, and it wasn't too hard to keep a few cars behind the jeep, seeing without being seen. In town, the jeep pulled up in front of a cafe on the Boulevard Saint-Germain. And Corporal Chester climbed out and waved goodbye to the other three. Luckily, it was a gloomy joint. He walked straight across the dance floor. I hugged the walls and moved in the same direction. He didn't stop at the bar. He didn't sit down at a table. He headed straight for a back door. He opened it, and he went out. I gave him 10 seconds. Then I went out the back door, too. It was an alley, and as dark as only a Paris alley can be. So dark, I thought there was only one guy leaning against the building.
6: Pardon, monsieur. Est-ce que vous avez une cigarette?
1: I dug into my pocket for a cigarette. That's when I knew that there were two guys. I whirled around. The second one was standing behind me, and there was something in his hand that looked like a blackjack. My fist shot out quick. It connected. But number one was on me then with a hold that hurt. I
7: broke away and I let him have it.
1: That's when I found out what it was the other man held that looked like a blackjack. It was a blackjack. I hit the cobblestone. For a moment, I saw number two standing over me and heard a girl singing far away. And I didn't see or hear anything more for a long time. It was dawn when I climbed up to the third floor of the chateau. If Celeste was sleeping, she woke up plenty fast. And if she had to get into that shimmery house coat she wore, she must have done it in record time.
0: Lieutenant, mon Dieu, you look terrible.
1: I didn't tell her that she looked wonderful. I didn't ask her if I could come in either. I just walked past her and I sat down on the divan. I told her what had happened in the alley off the Boulevard Saint-Germain. But all the time I talked, I was thinking of something else. That we were alone. But she was very beautiful.
0: And so now, of course, you are quite certain that Corporal Chester is a German agent.
1: Well, that's how it adds up, doesn't it?
0: Perhaps I am not so good at figures. These men may have been thieves. They took your money, n'est-ce pas?
1: Well, that doesn't prove anything. Well, that could have been a cover-up.
0: But why would Corporal Chester have wanted you beaten up?
1: Well, to stop me from tailing him. Now, that cafe may be a regular hangout, and Miss Boys may hang around outside to take care of any shadows who show up.
0: Oh, then you think he did not know you were following him tonight, huh?
1: Well, his boys may have reported that they slugged a guy in the alley, but well, they can't be sure who I was, or well, even that I was tailing him.
0: I see.
1: I look that funny?
0: No. I am just thinking what a fool you are, Lieutenant.
1: Strange. I was thinking the same thing myself.
0: What do you mean?
1: A man who has a wife as lovely as you doesn't even kiss her. He is a fool, isn't he?
0: He would be even more of a fool if he tried. Have you forgotten that bargain? A strictly impersonal relationship, you said.
1: I said it when you said you'd be loyal to Paul Blanchard's memory.
0: Then am I not being loyal?
1: I don't know. But the way you smiled at Alan Chester wouldn't suggest you are.
0: Oh. You do not like the way I smile at him, huh?
1: I don't like it at all.
0: Then, naturally, you would not wish me to accept this invitation.
1: What invitation?
0: That is why I call you a fool, Lieutenant. You think Alan hires men to keep anyone from finding out where he is staying. Why, then, is he so careless with me? Why does he invite me to his room?
1: Why, that...
0: Oh, of course, if I went, I could tell you where he is staying. Perhaps I could tell you a great deal more. If he's a Nazi agent, I would surely find it out. Oh, but you do not want me to go.
1: You're to go, whether I want it or not.
0: Oh, noble you are, Lieutenant.
1: So she kept her date with Corporal Alan Chester, and I paced the rooms of the chateau and waited for her. And suffered. It was dawn when she got back. Well, let's have the report.
0: The personal one, Lieutenant, or the impersonal one?
1: The impersonal one is the only one that concerns me.
0: Maybe. Well, I found out nothing. And I am more certain than ever that there is nothing to find out.
1: Okay. Thank you. Well, maybe you'll try again some other night.
0: Tomorrow night. It is all arranged.
1: I see.
0: And I will give you the personal report too, Lieutenant, even though it does not concern you. I had a lovely time.
1: It was the next night when I began to suspect her. I suppose I started even before she came home. I tried to look at things straight, and I asked myself if I were being taken for a ride. She walked in an hour later.
0: You are wasting precious time, Lieutenant. I still think Alan is just what he says he is, an American soldier on detached service in Paris. I have seen his orders.
8: Well, orders can be fake.
0: Oh, c'est ça. Then, if you are still suspicious, I will keep another date with him. Tomorrow night.
1: I decided there'd better be three of us on that date. She told me the name of his hotel, an old and honorable one, in the Rue de Vaugirard. I slipped into its musty lobby early the next morning. An old man with bushy brows and a faintly familiar face eyed me as I approached the desk. I told him I was Paul Blanchard, the master of Chateau Breton.
9: If you say you are Paul Blanchard, monsieur, then you are Paul Blanchard.
1: Any reason to suppose I'm not?
9: Me no, monsieur. None at all. Just as there was no reason during the resistance to suppose that you were an OSS agent.
1: I remembered him then. He'd been in the Marquis unit I'd worked with on a mission before D-Day. He was Pierre Salon, a patriot. It was a break, and I knew that I was safe. Safe enough to tell him as much as necessary.
9: It shall be done, Lieutenant. This Corporal Chester is in room 613. Room 612 will be vacant all evening. Here is the key to it, Lieutenant. The door between the two rooms will be unlocked. And fortunately, the walls are paper thin.
1: 5 minutes after Celeste had left that night, I was on the road to Paris. At the hotel, I went straight to room 612, let myself in. It was empty. Pitch black. There was no sound from 613. Celeste and Corporal Chester had probably gone to a cafe first. It might be a long wait. It was a long wait. And a hot one. The windows were closed. The room was stuffy. I stood there in the blackness and the sweat poured down my face. And the minutes ticked by. Then, at last, the door to 613 opened. I pressed my ear against the wall.
10: Oh, at last.
1: Pierre was right about that wall. It was paper thin.
10: I thought we'd never get up here, darling. I could kiss you. I've been wanting to kiss you all evening.
0: Oh, Alan.
1: The sweat was rolling down my face harder than ever.
10: I don't see how I'm ever going to be able to leave you, Celeste.
0: This is really our last meeting.
10: I'm leaving Paris tomorrow morning.
0: It is very hard to face. Alan.
10: Yeah?
0: If I were not married, if Paul were not really my husband.
10: What's the use of saying it? He is your husband.
0: But what if I tell you he is not? What if I confess it is all a sham and mockery?
1: I wasn't sweating anymore. Now I was so cold, I shivered.
10: I don't understand, Celeste. You mean he's only pretending to be your husband?
0: Marie, only pretending.
10: But why?
0: In order to trap you. He is an American, an officer in the OSS. He thinks you are an OSS agent.
1: The butt of my revolver was cold, too. My hand squeezed tight around it.
10: Is this true, Celeste? He actually thinks I'm a German?
0: Yes. And I think so, too. I know you are.
10: Celeste.
0: But I don't care. I would not have told you my secret if I did. I love you.
10: How long would you go on loving me if I were an enemy of France?
0: What is France to me? What is any country to any woman? I will love you no matter what you are.
10: All right, Celeste. You're right. I'm a member of the intelligence service of the Third Reich.
1: I twisted the knob, jerked open the door, and stepped into room 613.
0: Lieutenant.
10: Thank you for selling me out, mademoiselle. If you weren't a traitor, I might never have been sure about Corporal Chester.
1: With a lamp on the table, the only light in the room, and it stood behind him. As I spoke, a swift movement of his arm sent it crashing to the floor. Now there was darkness again enveloping all three of us. We all moved. We changed our positions swiftly, silently. None of us could speak without tipping off where we were. Neither Chester nor I could fire for fear of missing. So we circled the room. We waited for our eyes to grow accustomed to the dark. And then, he must have thought he saw me. He missed me. The bullet struck something near the door. But the flash of his gun was all I needed. I fired. And then on the third shot... It wasn't until old Pierre Chalon opened the door And light from the hall flooded the room. But I saw what the late Corporal Chester's bullet had hit. He had mistaken Celeste for me. She lay dead where she had dropped.
9: Ah, c'est dommage, Lieutenant. C'est dommage. In this war, even the innocent must die.
10: The innocent? She was a traitor, Pierre.
9: No, Lieutenant.
10: She deserved to die just as much as that rat over there.
9: But if that is so, then I should not have told her, Lieutenant. I am sorry.
10: You told her what?
9: She passed by the desk. I thought she was working with you. You did not.
10: Yes, yes, but what did you say to her?
9: I said, all is well, mademoiselle.
10: What?
9: The lieutenant has arrived. He is in room 612.
10: Good Lord. Then she knew all the time. Then the only possible reason why she would have told him who I was to persuade him to confess who he was. She'd have been crazy to say what she did otherwise, knowing that I was listening.
9: Then she did not betray you.
10: No, Pierre. No, she didn't betray me.
9: Perhaps it was you she loved then, Lieutenant.
10: No, Pierre. It was France she loved.
1: The rest was easy. In Corporal Chester's room, he found a list of names and code. We broke the code before dawn the next morning. And by that night, we had every Nazi agent in GI uniform corralled.
8: And once again, the report of another OSS agent closes with the words,
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12: Heard in tonight's Cloak and Dagger adventure as Lieutenant Ingalls was Chuck Webster, Celeste, Alice Frost, Corporal Alan Chester, Joseph Julian. Others were Carl Weber, Evelyn Juster, Jerry Jarrett, Louis Sorin, Horace Bram, and Anna Karen. The script was written by Ken Field, and music was under the direction of John Gart. Sound effects by Manny Siegel and John Powers. 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Tonight's OSS adventure was based on the book Cloak and Dagger by Corey Ford and Alistair McBain. This program was produced by Louis G. Cowan and Alfred Hollander under the direction and supervision of Sherman Marks.
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14: He had an engine and he sure had fun. 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
16: 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Charlie says, really ring the bell. Charlie says, love my good and plenty. 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
2: In the interest of good citizenship and law enforcement, we present Crime Does Not Pay, based on the famous Metro-Goldwyn-Mayer series of short subjects. In just a moment, you will hear Glossy Finish, starring Martin Gable.

0: The crime of murder, the last act of desperate violence on the part of an individual, has never been confined to one group of people. No social or economic group, no race or people or nation is free from the crime of murder. For instance, the well-ordered household of multimillionaire David Fuller was hardly the place where one would expect murder. It was a smooth-running, apparently happy household. There was David himself, his nephew John, his faithful secretary Charles Dubow, his housekeeper Martha Frank. This was the permanent unit, modest, efficient, quiet. Then one day, David Fuller called his household together and started the train of events which brought about his own death.
1: Now, John, come in. We've been waiting for you.
2: I'm sorry, Uncle David. I had your message at the office, but there was the usual traffic jam. Hello, Martha. Hello, Charlie.
1: No matter. Sit down, John. Sit down.
2: Thank you. Anything wrong?
1: Well, no, hardly. Just getting my affairs in order, that's all.
2: Oh, in other words, Uncle David, you've made a will.
1: Exactly. Now, Charles here seems to think that what's in that document is nobody's business but my own. However, it's quite simple. The sudden acquisition of comparative wealth may be a shock which can have disastrous results on some very fine people. I want you all prepared to handle money.
3: Me, Mr. David? Me with money?
1: The income from a quarter of a million will be yours, Martha, as long as you outlast me.
3: Oh, sir.
1: That's one provision of the boresome legal document whose legal language I refuse to confuse you with. Now, I have made certain provisions for my favorite charities, and then, well, you two young fellows have been the nearest to sons I've ever had. So the residual estate, about a million, will be divided equally between you.
4: What?
1: After taxes and all, you'll have about a half a million apiece.
2: Uncle David.
4: Oh, really, sir? Don't you think... Well, after all, I'm no blood relation.
1: Well, you've been closer to me these 10 years than anyone but John, and it's my money. I earned it.
2: May I say something, Uncle David?
1: Of course, John.
2: Just that I don't want Martha or Charlie to think that, that I feel they're getting something I ought to have. You've given me a home since Dad died and anything I've ever wanted. All I can say, sir, is that I hope and I trust that it'll be a long time before any of us see that bequest.

0: Uh-huh. Here she comes, Johnny.
1: Not bad. Not bad at all. Who is she? A professional model?
0: I'll have to tell her that.
2: She'll love it.
0: No, she's a girl I met a couple of months ago. Dorothy Mason.
1: Months? And you've been holding out on me that long?
0: I know your fatal attraction, pal.
1: Thanks, pal. What kind of prints you making, matte or glossy?
0: Oh, the contacts I'm making glossy. You can take the blow-ups out of there now and put them in the fixer.
1: Right.
3: The curry plate ready?
0: It's still on the shelf. Get it, will you?
3: Sure.
1: Hey, what's that doing there?
0: Ammonia compound. No dark room complete without it.
1: What for?
0: Ever read the label on the ferrocyanide bottle?
1: No. All I noticed was the skull and crossbones. That's when I decided the glossy finish was for other folks. Me, I'll stick to the matte finishes. I don't like poison.
0: Well, just in case, ammonia is the antidote for poisoning by potassium ferrocyanide. Formula K3FeCN6.
1: Charles Dubo, the complete secretary, even to chemistry.
0: Oh, why not? Majored in it, college. Took a shorthand when I had to earn a living.
1: That's funny, I took it too. Chemistry, I mean. But just freshman stuff. Never fooled around with the cyanide.

0: Will you excuse me, Uncle David?
1: Well, you haven't had your coffee, John.
0: I know, but I've got a date for 8:30. I can just make it now.
1: She must be important, eh, Charles, if John's so anxious to be on time for her.
2: She must be. Anyone I know, Johnny?
0: No, nobody that either of you know. Will you pardon me, please?
1: Yes, of course, John. Run along.
0: Thank you, sir.
1: Do you expect to be late?
0: No, not very.
3: Excuse me, Mr. David, Mr. John. Will you have coffee in here or in the library?
1: Library, Martha, please. Mr. Charles and I have a few papers to go over.
3: Very well, sir. And Mr. John?
0: Martha, I'm going out. I may be a little late. Now, before you go to bed, will you leave the chain off the front door for me?
3: My rheumatism's been bothering me, Mr. John. I'll be going up as soon as the kitchen is in order. Perhaps Mr. Charles...
2: Oh, I'm going home tonight, John, so the chain will be off after I let myself out.
0: Okay.
1: Well, my young man, you're going to make a night of it, it seems.
2: If going straight home to bed is making a night of it, sir.
0: And my appointment's in the nature of business, Uncle David.
1: Listen to the Martha, and let's get along with what we have to do, Charles. Maybe I can get you on your way earlier than you expect.

0: Okay, come in.
1: Good evening, Mr. Carr.
0: My friends and the people who owe me money call me Toppy. Maybe because they know I always come out on top. You got the dough?
1: No. No, I haven't.
0: All right, then.
1: What are you doing?
0: Making a phone call, obviously, to a Mr. David Fuller.
1: You can't do that, Toppy.
0: Oh, can't I?
1: I'll get the money. Somehow, somewhere, but you can't call my uncle. He'll disinherit me. He thinks gambling is a sucker's racket.
0: Isn't it? For the suckers who gamble?
1: Now, please, have a little more patience, Toppy. I came on the minute tonight so that you'd know that I mean to pay.
0: Never mind the crybaby act, Fuller. You're old enough to know what you've been doing. You signed this IOU, didn't you? For $10,000?
1: Look, Toppy, if you'll only have a little patience, if you'll only wait a little, I'm coming into money in my uncle's will.
0: How long am I supposed to wait for that?
1: Only until my uncle dies.

0: Good night, Mr. Fuller.
1: Yeah, good night, Charles. Oh, Charles, my watch seems to have stopped. What time have you?
0: 12:15, sir.
1: Well, thank you. Good night.
0: Good night. Dorothy, darling.
2: I figured your boss and benefactor couldn't keep you all night, so I waited.
0: I'm sorry, darling. I couldn't help it. For a man who claims he's retired from business, he does more work.
2: And at the oddest hours. This is the fourth night in 3 weeks that we've had a date. He's made you work. Are you sure he doesn't know about us?
0: No one knows, dear, except Johnny.
2: You finally told him.
0: Well, he walked into the dark room the other day while I was making prints of those pictures I took of you.
2: I see.
0: By the way, I've got the glossies with me, having the enlargements framed. Do you want to see these?
2: I want to see you. I'm in love with you. Heaven help me. Now I want to be with you.
0: And I want to be with you for the rest of our lives.
2: It looks from here as if the rest of our lives is going to be a mighty short period.
0: Well, I can't leave him now.
2: I know. I've heard it before. The will again.
0: $500,000 after taxes. Isn't that worth waiting for?
2: I'd like to spend a little of it while we're young enough to enjoy it.
0: I know, darling, I know. Maybe you never know with anyone as old as he is. Maybe it'll be all over sooner than...

0: Mr. Fuller. Mr. Fuller, it's 9 o'clock. Mr. Fuller. Are you up, Mr. Fuller? Funny. He's always up by this time. Funny. No, it's almost like almond paste in here. Mr. Fuller. Oh, no. It's the Fuller. Oh, no.
1: Martha. What's wrong, Martha? Martha, stop that. Martha. Uncle David.
0: He's dead in his bed. My poor Mr. David.
1: Martha, stop it. Did you close the windows?
0: Windows? No, I never touched anything.
1: And Martha, that long-necked laboratory bottle on the night table. Have you ever seen that bottle before?
2: In just a moment, Crime Does Not Pay will continue with Glossy Finish.

0: Now, we continue with Crime Does Not Pay, starring Martin Gable as John Fuller in Glossy Finish. There were grief and uproar in the Fuller house after Martha, the housekeeper, discovered the body of David Fuller. The presence of the long-necked glass laboratory bottle or flask on the night table, the tightly closed windows, the faint but definite smell of almonds in the air, all pointed to very mysterious happenings in David's room. John immediately called the police. Before a half hour had passed, the room and the house were overrun with uniformed policemen, technical experts, detectives, and the staff of the medical examiner.
1: Well, Doc, what does it look like?
2: It looks like what it is. Cyanide poisoning.
1: Suicide?
2: Murder.
1: I haven't seen any food around.
2: Didn't get it in food. You're looking at the murder weapon.
1: That glass bottle? I don't get it.
2: You smell the bitter almond odor?
1: Until Johnson opened the window, yes.
2: Hydrocyanic acid. Hydrogen cyanide gas.
1: Same thing they use in the gas chambers out west?
2: That's right.
1: Well, how could anybody get a hold of that?
2: Well, that's your job, Lieutenant. You're the man in charge of homicide around here.
3: Hey, Lieutenant, can I bother you a minute?
4: What's on your mind, Johnson?
3: Something funny on the windowsill.
1: What?
3: Flies. 10 flies. Counted them.
1: Alive or dead?
2: Well, dead, of course. Enough gas to kill a man would kill all the insects, too.
3: Yeah, they're dead.
1: Okay, so the flies are dead. So what?
3: Doc, how long ago did the old man die?
2: Rough estimate, at least 4 hours, no more than 10.
1: They found the body just before 9 o'clock. Johnson, get me that housekeeper.
5: Yes, sir.
6: Mrs. Frank, in here, please.
7: Yes, sir.
1: Mrs. Frank, perhaps you can help us.
7: Well, I'll try, sir.
1: Is there any poison kept around the house?
7: Oh, no, sir. Only the usual roach paste and things like that.
1: Doc?
2: Arsenic base. No, no good.
1: Now, is there any other kind of chemical around here that you know about?
7: Well, do they use chemicals in photography, sir?
5: Do they use chemicals?
1: Easy, Johnson.
5: Oh, yes, sir.
1: Miss Frank, will you show us the dark room, please? Or the place where the work in photography is done.

0: The layout, Lieutenant. Look at that enlarger.
1: Plenty of money spent on this.
2: But plenty, Lieutenant.
3: The young men had this as a hobby, I guess, sir.
1: The nephew and the secretary?
3: Yes, sir.
0: Say, look here, Lieutenant.
1: What's that? Looks like a hunk of tin to me.
0: It's a fairy plate, sir.
1: What's it used for?
0: Well, you know those shiny prints you get when you have pictures developed?
1: Go on.
0: They make them shiny by rolling them out and drying them on this after they've been in a solution of iron salt. Iron ferrous. Fairy plate.
1: How do you know so much about all this?
0: I used to play around with photography myself when I was a kid.
2: You said iron salts, Johnson?
0: Yes, Doc. There ought to be a bottle of it around somewhere.
2: Mm. Yeah, nothing here. What do you buy for this work?
0: Well, there's lots of trade names. The stuff is potassium ferrous cyanide, though.
2: Ah, that does it. K3FeCN6.
1: Explain yourself, Doc.
2: Simple enough. Although whoever did it would have to know something about chemistry.
1: What do you know about chemistry around here, Miss Frank?
3: Well, sir, I...
1: Say it. Which one of the young men?
3: Both, sir. They both took chemistry in college.
1: Better and better. Go on, Doc. How was it done?
2: Well, all he had to do was to have some hydrochloric acid in that flask upstairs, you see? He sneaks into the room while the old man's sleeping, puts the flask on the table, drops in some of this fairy cyanide. The hydrogen from the acid combines with the cyanide. Boom. That's all. Death from hydrogen, cyanide, poisoning.
1: You're sure of this, Doc?
2: Sure as I can be before we analyze what's in that flask. But I'll bet roughly 50 to 1 on it.
1: Well, we know how, but why?
0: He was pretty rich. It was in his will.
1: You know anything about that will, Mrs. Frank?
3: I'm in it, sir. A trust fund.
1: And the boys? Well, Mrs. Frank?
3: They both... He told us once. They both get a lot of money, sir.
1: Well, well, well. All right, Doc. Get going on your analysis. Johnson, get those two young gentlemen ready for me. I'll take them on one at a time.
0: Yeah, Lieutenant.
1: Well, what's bothering you? Two ready-made suspects and you're worried?
0: It's those flies, Lieutenant. They've got to fit in somewhere. I'll be doggone if I can figure where.
1: You were, are Mr. Fuller's nephew?
4: Yes, Lieutenant. I called you when the housekeeper found him.
1: Yes, I know. Mr. Fuller, I understand you have some knowledge of chemistry and photography.
4: Well, photography quite a little. As for chemistry, I had about a year of it in college.
1: How long ago was that?
4: Longer than I care to think.
1: Most of us feel that way after a while. Mr. Fuller, what time did you come home last night?
4: About 1 or 1:30 this morning.
1: Was that late for you?
4: Some. I asked Martha to leave the chain off the door. Uncle David always insisted on chains and bolts at night.
1: That's an odd object you're tossing in your hand.
4: Hmm? Oh, this is a chip from a gambling den. One of my friends had it. Never saw one quite like it before.
1: May I see?
4: Oh, certainly.
1: Monogram. Mr. Fuller, did you put the chain on the door when you came home last night?
4: To be frank, I don't think I did.
1: Let's see. Then, in that case, anyone with a key to the front door might have had access to this house even after you came home.
4: Well, surely, Lieutenant, you don't think that Charles Dubo had anything to do with...
1: Your uncle's death? I'm not thinking anything at the moment, Mr. Fuller. I'm merely gathering the facts and sorting the truth from the window dressing. Your story, Mr. Dubo, is that you called goodnight to Mr. Fuller. He answered you when you left this house about 12:15 and did not come back.
5: Exactly, Lieutenant.
1: Do you have any corroborating evidence?
5: You mean an alibi?
1: Yes. I'm afraid you'll have to find an alibi, Mr. Dubo. You had motive, opportunity, an excellent knowledge of chemistry by your own admission.
5: All right, Lieutenant. My alibi is Dorothy Mason. She lives at 419 Sutter Street. Dorothy will tell you the truth.
3: Yes, I waited for him, Lieutenant. I was angry. Another broken date. I wanted to have it out with him.
1: And when did you separate?
3: It was late.
1: How late?
6: I'm sorry, Miss Mason. I must have the answer.
3: It was after sunrise.
6: I see. I doubt if it will be necessary for this to go any farther than me, Miss Mason.
3: Thank you, Lieutenant.
6: One more question, Miss Mason. Has Mr. Dubow ever made any statement to you about his employer, about the will, about any possible desire to see Mr. Fuller dead?
3: Yes. Last night, when I was quarreling with him, he did say Mr. Fuller might die soon.
6: All right, Poppy, this is one of your unique chips, isn't it?
7: So what?
6: I found it in the hand of John Fuller.
7: That jerk owes me plenty. I give the sucker a break. He asked me to wait until his uncle died. Okay, I figured. Good enough. $10,000 in live money is worth more than taking care of a fathead like Johnny Fuller.

0: poison available. Both of them knew about it. Dubrow, maybe more than Fuller. Nobody heard the old man say goodnight to the secretary except Dubrow himself. He could have gone back if the girl was covering for him.
1: I know, Lieutenant. But you said yourself you think she's telling the truth.
0: Watch her, driving. Sure, she's telling the truth. But the old boy could have been dead when Dubrow left the house.
1: Well, my candidate's the nephew.
0: Why, any more than the secretary?
1: Well, he knew the same stuff as Dubrow. And he was in the house all night. At least the housekeeper says so.
0: You heard her yourself. Up all night with rheumatism. She heard every sound in the house. She says the nephew never left his room.
1: Yeah, sure. Maybe he wore woolen socks. No noise.
0: Only one thing we left out, Johnson. The time. It had to be done between 11 at night and 5 in the morning.
1: Well, that's how we've been figuring. But there's something else we left out.
0: What, for instance?
1: The flies. 10 dead flies on the windowsill.
0: You and those flies, Johnson, for the love of... Wait a minute.
1: Think you got some?
0: I think I've got the killer. Turn back, Johnson. Use a siren. We're heading for the residence of the late David Fuller. Come in.
2: Your assistant told me you were in here, Lieutenant. Glad to see you.
0: And vice versa, Mr. Fuller. Shut the door, Johnson. And bring that book over here.
3: All right, Lieutenant.
2: May I know what's going on?
0: Of course. That's why we asked you here. Mr. Fuller, are you familiar with this book?
2: The World Almanac? Yes, I know it. I haven't used one in years.
0: Well, perhaps you should have. No matter now. Hmm? A Detective Johnson here with Plague's an idea. The almanac helped him out.
2: You're talking in riddles, Lieutenant.
0: You explain it to him, Johnson.
1: Be glad to. It was the flies, Mr. Fuller. Those dead flies in the windowsill of your uncle's room.
2: Those again, we had quite a few chuckles over your flies, Detective.
1: Yes. Well, Mr. Fuller, it's funny about flies. They sleep at night.
2: Yes, so they do. On walls and ceilings, don't they?
1: Glad you noticed that.
0: But these flies were on the windowsill.
1: Something drew them to the windowsill.
0: And that's where the almanac came in. You see here on this page, Mr. Fuller.
2: Table of sunrise and sunset for the month of June.
1: And the date of your uncle's murder was June 19th. And the sun rose at 4:22 a.m. that day, which means it was light as early as 4. Light enough, Mr. Fuller, for the flies to be awakened and to be drawn toward the window and be caught there by the poison gas which kills your uncle.
2: What's all this to do with me?
0: You were in this house at that time.
1: The housekeeper dozed off.
2: But the train, anybody could have come in.
0: Meaning Charles Dubrow?
2: But certainly, or anybody. Martha herself, she's in the will, too.
0: It won't do, Fuller. We know where Dubrow was past sunrise. Miss Frank doesn't know one chemical from another. And you were in trouble with Hoppy Carter to the tune of $10,000.
2: You can't make it stick. You'll never make it stick.
1: We think we will, Fuller.
0: We think we'll find that bottle of ferrous cyanide somewhere in your room.
2: You think I'd be dumb enough to leave it around...
0: All right.
2: You win. But I came close, didn't I? As close as anyone could and not get away with it. Like coming close to winning at Toppies and then dropping every dollar. Uncle David would rather enjoy this, I imagine. Having his death avenged by a few dead flies.
4: Crime does not pay. Martin Gable, who has starred as John Fuller in Glossy Finish, will be back with you in just a moment.

0: Now, here in person is Martin Gable. I think that in attempting to evaluate John Fuller's crime, we need to go far deeper than the surface motivation of the money he would have inherited if he'd not tried to hurry the inevitable. You see, there are thousands of potential John Fullers all over our country. Young people who are caught by the thrill of gambling, who don't care where their thrill-seeking habit may lead them, who eventually, and one way or another, will have to pay their debt. It follows, then, that to protect these people from themselves, the root of the matter, organized gambling, must be destroyed. That job rests with us, you and I. We alone can prove that gambling does not pay and crime does not pay.
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1: No, sir. 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
0: Hey, fiendish.
1: And look at this, sir.
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Understand?

0: I haven't seen you for the last 2 weeks, Mary, because I haven't wanted to see you.
1: Blackie.
0: I thought you'd take the hint, and I wouldn't have to do this.
1: Oh.
0: But you saw Shorty yesterday and asked for me, and so I thought I'd better end this once and for all.
1: But why? What have I done?
0: Nothing. Well, I suppose you're a great girl, Mary. For somebody else. So long.
1: Blackie. Blackie, what is this?
0: It's this. Open the window, Mary. What do you get?
1: Why, I get air.
0: That's just what I'm giving you, kid. And you don't have to bother about any window.
2: And now meet Richard Calmer's Boston Blackie. Enemy to those who make him an enemy, friend to those who have no friends.
1: Blackie, Oh, hello, Shorty.
3: Oh, hi, Miss Wesley. Blackie ain't home.
1: Oh, well, may I come in?
3: Oh, sure, Miss Wesley.
1: Thank you.
3: Gee, Miss Wesley, you sure are one beautiful thing.
1: Am I?
3: What's the matter? You down about something?
1: Shorty, maybe you can help me.
3: Well, Miss Wesley, for you, I'd jump off the Brooklyn Bridge in my Sunday suit.
1: Oh, well, thanks, Shorty, but I don't want you to do anything like that. I just want you to tell me something.
3: Well, if I know what to tell, I sure will.
1: What's the matter with Blackie?
3: Oh, well, that...
1: Then you do know about it.
3: Well, not exactly, Miss Wesley. You see, I don't ask Blackie no questions about nothing.
1: But you do know that he's broken off with me.
3: Well, sure. You see, Blackie's a funny guy. He treats all the dames the same as he treats you. Nice and friendly like 1 minute, and then like a... You're like an old pair of shoes the next.
1: Oh, Shorty, that's just not true.
3: No? Don't bet. Look, I know how he treats his dames. Blackie just gave you the same air he gives them all, Miss Wesley.
1: I see. Well, that's it then, huh?
3: Well, I sure wish it wasn't.
1: Thanks, Shorty, thanks. You needn't tell Blackie I was here. No, please do tell him. If there is anything behind all this that I ought to know, maybe he'll tell you.
3: Oh, certainly, I'll tell him.
1: No, better still, Shorty, I'll write him a note. Maybe that's the way. I'll use the telephone pad, is that all right?
3: Sure.
1: Oh, wait a minute. What's this address on the pad, 11 Bailey Street?
3: Oh, that's some place that Blackie wrote down to go to this afternoon.
1: That's a strange part of town for Blackie, Bailey Street.
3: Well, he said he was going there on business. Look, Miss Wesley, I don't know what this is all about, only I kind of hope you ain't sore at him. Don't mind him, huh, Miss Wesley?
1: He needs somebody to mind him, Shorty. And right now, I'm going to mind his business.
4: Hey, Leach, will you quit shuffling those cards so much? You're giving the King of Spades a shave. Let's play.
5: When I'm ready, I'm thinking.
4: What about?
5: What you ought to be thinking about, too, Bernie. Wasting our way into that vault downstairs. Cut.
4: We got to think about Blackie first. Is your cut deal him?
5: I'm thinking about Blackie.
4: Look, Leach, if he stands in the way of our little job, why don't we just knock him off?
5: Why don't we just go out and commit suicide? Same thing. It'll be much quicker. Much quicker.
4: Well, we gotta stop him somehow. He knows what we're up to.
5: Let's just be glad Blackie isn't chums with the cops, and we'd have more to worry about. You want that card?
4: No. If you only had a dame he was sweet on, we could grab her and Blackie'd hop on his head if we said the word.
5: That's very smart, Bernie. Only Blackie doesn't have any girl. I took that car, Jack of Diamonds.
4: Yeah, okay. He had a dame.
5: But he doesn't have one. Get that through your noggin. I knocked with 8 points.
4: Eight. You're lucky enough to do this for a living. You get 27.
5: You do.
4: Yeah. Hey, what's that?
5: Hold it. Come in.
0: Hello, boys.
5: Well, Boston Blackie.
0: I felt like slumming a little, so I thought I'd drop in and see how you boys are getting along.
5: Mighty white of you.
4: Let me lay one on this guy, Leach.
5: Sit down.
0: What's the matter, Bernie? Impatient to get at that bank vault downstairs?
4: Yeah.
0: What's stopping you?
5: Nothing. And we got you out of the way.
0: And just how are you going to get me out of the way?
5: We'll figure something.
0: Nothing that I can't figure first. Make one more move to crack open that vault, and I'll crack down on you.
5: Okay, we know you're smart. How about cutting you in, Blackie?
0: No, thanks. I see you have the floorboards removed. Are you sure you're directly over the vault?
5: We didn't move into this rat trap in an apartment because we like Bailey Street.
0: Uh-huh. Cold water flat with plenty of cold cash on the floor below. Well, I hope you don't die of old age before you get what you moved in for.
4: Hey, Leach, I'm going in the kitchen. This guy gets me
5: down. Go ahead.
0: Well, Leach, you give up?
5: No.
0: You might as well. Why don't you go home and be a nice boy?
5: I don't pretend to be a nice boy.
0: You know you don't dare break into that vault downstairs as long as I'm around?
5: Look, we got it all planned. Right there in that hole in the floor is where we're going down into the bank. We come through right on top of the vault. A little well-placed nitro. Bingo, we're in. You're in, too, if you say so.
0: Not a very subtle way to open a vault.
5: Vaults don't care if we're obvious.
0: Leach, you're an amateur. You don't have any more
4: Hope that poke in the head killed him.
5: Bernie, what'd you do that for?
4: I just couldn't help it. I don't like anybody calling us names.
5: Knocking him out doesn't help us any.
4: I'm sorry, Leach. I just had a conk.
0: Oh.
4: Anyway, he's coming, too.
5: Wait. Hey, wait. I got an idea.
4: Yeah.
5: Tie him up quick.
4: What?
5: Tie him up. Get that rope there.
4: Yeah, sure. Let's.
5: Don't look so happy, Bernie. I'm not going to let you kill him.
4: What are we tying him up for, then?
5: I don't know why we didn't think of this before. The best place for Blackie while we knock off this bank is in jail.
4: How are we going to get him in jail?
5: Tie him up good and tight.
4: I got him so tight, if you pluck him, he'll twang. How's this going to get him in jail?
5: We're going to plant him when the cops can grab him. Go out and tell Joe to bring the car around back.
0: Hello, boys. Or am I supposed to say, where am I?
4: Try to get out of those ropes, Blackie, and you'll cut yourself in half.
0: Yeah, thanks for the warning, but maybe I'll like being twins.
5: Go tell Joe to bring the car around back.
4: Yeah, sure, Leach.
0: What's this going to be, a little joyride?
5: No, Blackie. We're going to a little candy store to buy a lollipop for an all-day sucker. And I do mean you. Turn left at the next traffic light. The candy store is down the Jefferson Pike about a mile.
0: Lovely day for an automobile ride, isn't it?
4: Shut up, Blackie. Hey, Leach, what are we going to do with the candy store when we get there?
5: This guy who owns the candy store is a belligerent gent. He doesn't take things lying down. You and I are going into a store. Stick him up. You're going to let him swing on you. You fall like he's knocked you out.
4: Yeah?
5: Then I'm going to let him have it with a blackjack.
4: What about Blackie here?
5: As soon as I've knocked out the man in the candy store, I'm calling the cops. You're going out to the car, slap Blackie with your blackjack, untie him, drag him into the store, knocked out. Then we're going to beat it.
4: Hey, Leach, you're great. I get it. When the cops get there, they'll find Blackie knocked out, and the storekeeper will say he knocked him out.
0: You boys are brilliant. Remind me not to light the whole setup, will you?
5: Got a Bernie got a match?
4: Yeah, sure, somewhere.
0: Well, here, let me light your cigarette for you. Draw in.
5: Oh, thanks.
4: Hey, Leach, look, Blackie's out of the ropes.
5: Don't move, Blackie. I got a gun on you.
0: So I see.
4: How'd you get out of those ropes?
0: I'll write you a letter and tell you about it.
4: Yeah? Well, what kind of tricks do you know how to get away from guns? I've got one on you, too.
0: Well, that will take some thought, I'm afraid, but it can be done.
5: Better tap him with your blackjack again, Bernie. He talks too much.
4: With pleasure, Leach.
0: Hey, now, wait a minute. I don't mind if...
4: He sure passes out pretty, don't he, Leach?
5: Yeah, hit him again in a few minutes. And hit him once more before we dump him in the candy store. I don't want this guy to wake up again until he's in jail.
4: Oh, at least I got to hand it to you. Now, the cop sure made a rush call to that candy store when you phoned it and said, boss, that Blackie was in on a deal.
5: Yeah. So did you see? Inspector Faraday was there himself. It's only an hour since Blackie came to call on us.
4: How long do you think Faraday will keep Blackie in jail?
5: Well, from what I hear, Inspector Faraday would give Blackie a life sentence for breaking his shoelace. He'll keep him there long enough to suit us. Sam said he'd be up with our nitro this afternoon.
4: Oh, good. Girl, we'll be set to blast into the top of the vault tomorrow night then, huh?
5: Oh, easy.
4: Yeah. And I thought Blackie was going to be trouble.
5: Yeah?
4: Somebody at the door, Leach. Want me to go around the other door and see who it is?
5: No. What are you worrying about? It's Sam with a nitro. I'll let him in. Well, always on time, Sam. You're a good...
4: Hey, Leach, it's a dame.
1: Hello, I'm Mary Wesley. Is Boston Blackie here?
4: No, Blackie...
5: Shut up, Bernie. Come in, Miss Wesley.
1: Well, I...
5: What do you want with Blackie?
1: I just want to talk to him.
4: Hey, Leach, this is the dame Blackie said wasn't his
5: Shut
4: name.
5: Up, Bernie. Sit down, Miss Wesley.
1: No, thank you. I just came to see Blackie.
5: What about?
1: Oh, I... Why are you looking at me like that?
5: I just got an idea, that's all. Maybe you and Blackie haven't busted, like he said.
1: How do you know about that?
5: Because I think maybe the bust-up was phony, and for my benefit.
1: Well, I don't understand you at all.
5: Sit down, Miss Wesley.
1: No, thanks.
5: Sit down.
1: I'd rather not.
4: Let's sit down.
1: Yes, yes, of course. As long as you insist.
5: That's better.
4: Hey, Leach, you thinking the same about this dame as I am?
5: Shut up.
4: Yeah, sure.
5: Miss Wesley, when did you last see Blackie?
1: Early this morning.
5: Where?
1: He came to my apartment.
5: What for?
1: To tell me that he didn't want to see me again.
5: Before that, when did you last see him?
1: 2 weeks ago. Why are you so interested?
5: It's my business.
1: I came here to see Blackie. If he isn't here, I'll go, if you don't mind.
5: But I do mind. Bernie?
4: Yeah.
5: Tired of the chair.
1: No, hey,
5: fire, so take it loose.
4: Don't worry, Leach. The same ain't for some Blackie.
1: You're hurting my... Go
4: on. That loose there.
5: Gagger, gagger.
4: Keep quiet.
5: Well, this is perfect. Blackie said we couldn't crack that vault downstairs as long as he was around to stop us, and he was right. But now where's Blackie?
4: In jail.
5: And if he gets out of jail, we got his girlfriend. Now what can Blackie do to stop us?
4: Hey, maybe he can talk Faraday into letting him go.
5: Oh, I doubt that. Even if he does and then tries to stop us, we'll do what we told him 2 weeks ago. We'll deliver his girlfriend to him, slightly dead. We're glad to have you with us, Miss Wesley. We're very glad indeed.
2: Now, back to Boston Blackie. For some reason then unknown to Mary, Blackie has told her that their friendship is at an end. Trying to find the answer to Blackie's strange actions, Mary has fallen into the hands of two men planning to rob the Bailey Street Bank and is now being held prisoner in an apartment just above the bank vault. Blackie, at the same time, is being held at police headquarters for a robbery into which the bank thieves have framed him in order to get him out of the way. As we return to our story, it's the next morning, and Shorty, who has heard through the underworld grapevine that Blackie is in jail, comes to see his friend.
6: Hiya, Blackie. Good morning.
7: Shorty, how'd you find out Faraday was holding me?
6: I get his boss. And my friends talk a lot. I'd have been here last night if I'd known sooner.
7: If you've brought me a loaf of bread with a steel file inside it, I'll never speak to you again.
6: No, boss.
8: Yeah, I'll bring you some bad news, boss.
7: Then go over there to the desk and give it to Faraday.
8: Look, this is real bad news, boss. Two mugs in Bailey Street have got Miss Wesley.
7: Mary?
8: Yeah.
7: Well, how did they get hold of her, and why?
8: Oh, I don't know, Black. I guess it's all my fault. Miss Wesley came up to your apartment to talk to you and found a Bailey Street address she'd gone to. She went down there to see what you were up to.
7: Shorty, you shouldn't have let her do that. Now I'll have to get out of here. You wait around the corner for me. I won't be long.
8: Okay, boss.
7: Hey, Faraday. Faraday.
9: What do you want, Blackie?
7: You.
9: What's the matter, chum? You lonesome in there? Or do you want me to give you my keys?
7: What keys?
9: These in my coat pocket right here. This may be just a temporary cell in my office, but it's hard to get out of unless you have the keys.
7: Well, why didn't you take me straight to the city jail, Faraday? Do you enjoy having me around?
9: When you're behind bars.
7: Listen, I've got to get out of here, Faraday.
9: What are you going to use for keys?
7: Proof I didn't hold up that candy store.
9: If you were as tall as the story you're about to tell, you'd be a giant.
7: Listen, Faraday, that candy store proprietor said he knocked me out by hitting me on the jaw once.
9: Yeah, and you were still out when I got there.
7: Sure, but where was I hit? On the back of the head. And not once, but several times. And not with a fist, but a blackjack.
9: That's your story. What happened was, you got socked on the chin, hit your head on the floor.
7: Oh, I see how you account for the bumps on the head. I was a bouncing baby, and so when my head hit the floor in the candy store, I bounced.
9: Very funny, Blackie.
7: Faraday, listen to me, will you? I was framed into being picked up at that candy store, framed by Willie Leach and Bernie Bernard, who want me out of the way so they can rob the Bailey Street Bank sometime tonight.
9: Oh, those bad boys.
7: Okay. You won't do anything for my sake. Do it for Mary's. Leach and Bernard are holding her in Bailey Street right now.
9: What's the matter, Casanova? You jealous?
7: All right, Faraday. Be a sap if you want to. But for heaven's sake, tuck your handkerchief in your breast pocket. You're no doom.
9: Hey, take your hands away from that handkerchief. Looks all right the way it is.
7: Okay, Flash, okay.
9: And don't be too unhappy in that detention cell, Blackie. I'm moving you uptown to the city jail as soon as the wagon has a minute to spare.
7: Thanks, pal.
9: And don't let me hear any more complaints from you about anything, as long as you're in jail.
7: That, Faraday, may not be as long as you think. Thanks for waiting for me, Shorty.
6: Gee, Blackie, you sure got out in a hurry.
8: How'd you do it?
7: I pretended to fix Faraday's handkerchief and lifted the keys out of his pocket and slipped through his office and out the back way.
8: Look, I guess we better beat out of this neighborhood, huh, boss? But being this close to a jail when I don't have to, it makes me nervous.
7: All right, let's go.
8: Boss, look, I'm sure sorry I let Miss Wesley go see them two mugs in Bailey Street.
7: Well, you couldn't help it. That young lady has a mind of her own.
8: Well, what are we going to do? Them guys are holding her there, I bet.
7: You're betting on a favorite, Shorty. That's a cinch. Gene, I tried to stop her, too.
8: Yeah, well, they're doing just what they said they'd do. Hold Miss Wesley so you would play hands off while they cracked a Bailey Street bank. What are we going to do, Blackie?
7: What do you think, Shortman?
8: Well, unless we want them to knock Miss Wesley on the head so hard it's fatal, I guess we stay away from them.
7: I think what we ought to do is to keep after those guys. They might kill Mary because she knows too much, even if we lay off.
8: Oh. Well, then what?
7: I don't know. I'm going down to Bailey Street and see those two.
8: Oh, wait a minute, boss. I don't think that's so smart.
7: I don't either. But it so happens that it's necessary. Now, here's what I want you to do. Hello, Leach.
10: Well, the bad penny, Boston Blackie. That door was locked.
11: How'd you get out of jail?
10: How did you get in here?
7: That's two more letters I owe you guys.
11: Let me slug him again, Leach.
10: I don't think that'll be necessary. He got his girl.
7: I'd like to see Mary.
10: Oh, you want proof, do you? We don't kid about anything.
7: Where is she?
10: Open the door to the front room, Bernie.
11: Yeah, sure.
10: Don't worry, Blackie. We haven't heard her. That would spoil our plans for the present.
12: Yeah, there she is, tied to a chair, nice and tight, yeah.
7: Mary, don't worry, honey. I'll get you out of here. Everything's going to be all right. Look, Leach, I'll make a deal with you. Let Mary go, and I'll help you get into the vault.
10: Nah.
7: Leach, you're a fool. You're going to blow the vault with nitro. Nitro makes noise.
10: Oh, it does, really?
7: I'm telling you, you're a sap to use nitro when you can use me. Take me to any vault in the world, and I can open it with my fingers, and you know it.
10: Are you suggesting that you want to come in with us?
7: I'm not suggesting anything. Release Mary, and I'll open the safe for you.
10: Sit down, Blackie.
7: Now you're getting some sense.
11: Don't do it, Leach. He's up to some trick.
10: Maybe. Then again, maybe not.
7: Now you're brilliant, Leach. Let Mary go now, will you? I'll stay here until it's time to open the vault.
10: You'll stay here until then. Your girlfriend stays here, too.
7: But that's the condition of our deal. You have to let Mary go.
10: That's the condition I don't like. The girl stays where she is.
7: How long?
10: Until after you've opened the vault.
7: Then you'll let her go?
10: Maybe.
7: Maybe? What's that?
10: That's our guarantee that you'll open the safe for us at 8 o'clock tonight.
11: Hey, Leach, what kind of a vault is this, anyhow?
10: It's in two rooms, Bernie, just like the plan said. The safe is in the second room. We're only in the first room now. Come on, Blackie, I don't want this to take all night.
7: It won't, Leach. Don't worry.
10: Get us through that door into the second room and get to work on that safe.
7: I'd better close this outside door first.
10: What for?
7: Oh, just a superstition. I don't like to work with open doors behind me.
10: Okay, close the door. Let's get going.
7: Don't be nervous, Leach. I go through doors that lock the way you go through doors that revolve.
10: How long is it going to take you to get through the door into the second room where the safe is?
7: No time at all. This is probably just a simple lock.
10: You, won't accidentally trip the burglar alarm, will you?
7: And bring the cops down on my own neck? Faraday still wants me, you know.
10: Yeah, all right. But no tricks.
11: I got a gun up there, any tricks.
7: Now, both of you boys keep quiet when I work on this door. Yeah, that does it.
10: I'm beginning to like you, Blackie.
7: How nice. The door's open.
11: Yeah, you better try it and see.
10: Shut up. If Blackie says it's open, it's open.
7: Thanks, Leach. There you are. Wide open. Now, I want to go the rest of the way alone.
10: Why?
11: Don't let him do it, Leach. It's a trick.
10: Why do you want to be alone, Blackie?
7: Two reasons. First, I'm superstitious about opening safes with somebody looking over my shoulder. Second, I'd rather you didn't know how it was done. Look, Leach. I haven't double-crossed you so far, have I?
10: No.
11: That's a good thing, too.
10: Shut up, Bernie.
7: How can I double-cross you from here on? There are no windows, no doors. You'll be between me and the outside. You both have guns. I haven't. I'd be a dope to try any tricks.
10: Yeah. Yeah, I guess you would.
7: Now, give me 5 minutes alone to open the safe, and then you can come in and get the money.
10: Okay, go ahead.
7: Thanks.
4: You're making a mistake, Leach.
10: You let me run this. Blackie can't double-cross us now. How you doing, Blackie?
7: All right. In fact, I'm doing fine.
10: Careful you don't trip that burglar alarm.
7: I'll be careful that I do, Leach.
4: What? Hey, what's the idea?
7: Too bad, Leach. You can't get through that door. It's locked.
4: Let's get out of here, Leach.
7: Better not try it, either of you. Shorty is waiting outside with a Tommy gun.
4: I'll get you for this, Blackie.
7: There's still a locked door between us.
10: Come on, Bernie. We'll try the outside door. It's probably lying about Shorty. I know how to work this latch.
4: Okay.
10: Head open it.
7: All right, you guys. Stand right where you are.
4: Hey, Shorty ain't here, but the cops are.
13: Shorty is here. Me, without no uniform.
7: Keep your gun on him, Shorty. Rollins, turn off that alarm.
14: Sure thing, Inspector. Hey, Faraday. Is that you?
7: Come on up, Blackie. Okay, Monahan, Rollins. Take these two bums out of here.
14: All right.
7: Okay, Blackie, come out. Hi, Faraday.
15: Hello, Blackie.
7: I don't know what brought you down here, Inspector, but I'm certainly glad something did.
15: You did, Blackie.
7: But I thought you didn't believe me when I said the bank was going to be robbed tonight.
15: I believed you, but I didn't want you to think so. I'm not as dumb as you think. I believed your story as soon as you told me you'd been hit on the head, not on the chin, the way the candy store proprietor said.
7: Faraday, you're getting positively brilliant.
15: You mean you're just waking up to the fact that I'm smarter than you are?
7: Yes, Faraday, but when I wake up, I stop dreaming.
13: Hey, boss.
7: Yes, Shorty?
13: Can I put down this Tommy gun now, huh? Makes me nervous.
7: Think how nervous it makes me. You're in back of it. You sit still, Mary. Or do I have to tie you to that chair?
1: Mm-mm. But, I'm still nervous about last night.
7: You needn't be. It's all over.
1: You know, I was so scared when I heard you coming up those stairs. I thought it was Leach coming up to kill me. I was, more afraid only once in my life.
7: When?
1: When you came to my apartment and told me you never wanted to see me again.
7: Do you understand now why I did that?
1: Mm-mm. Not completely.
7: Well, Leach and Bernard heard that you and I were good friends. They figured the only way to keep me away from them while they robbed the Bailey Street Bank was to hold you.
1: Oh, I see.
7: So I told them you didn't mean a thing to me. To go ahead and do whatever they wanted to, will you? I didn't care.
1: Well, I like that.
7: It worked, honey. Until you came looking for me and they realized I'd lied to them.
1: Did you lie to them, Blackie? About me?
7: What do you think?
1: Well, you could tell me.
7: We're right back where we started.
1: Goody, and where's that?
7: Good friends.
1: Oh.
7: With our troubles over and no more troubles in sight.
1: Oh, Blackie, if you only hadn't said that.
7: Said what?
1: No more troubles in sight.
7: But there isn't any trouble in sight.
1: I know it, but you'll go looking for it.
7: Any objection?
1: Definitely. But, where shall we look?

0: Well, it's about time you've come to see me, Blackie. Where have you been for the last 2 weeks?
1: Around, Mary.
0: Oh, I was afraid you were ill. I called your apartment several times, but no one answered.
1: I've been busy.
0: But it's so unlike you not to phone me or drop me a line. You aren't in trouble, are you?
1: No.
0: Well, let's go sit down, and you can tell me what you've been doing.
1: I dropped in just for a minute, Mary.
0: That doesn't mean you can't sit down a minute.
1: I don't have the time.
0: Blackie, what's the matter?

0: We had a party last night. It's one of the places in the worst shape. You know how it is. You leave things overnight, takes twice as long to put them right. A bit like forgetting to watch your weight. Still, I watch mine every morning with the Kellogg's Special K breakfast. Fruit juice, black coffee or tea with lemon, a big bowl of Special K, a little milk and sugar, less than 250 calories, the lot. The Weight Watchers breakfast with Kellogg's Special K. The tasty way to help you stay trim.
1: What has a hazelnut in every bite?
2: Sorry!
1: And thick milk chocolate for your delight?
2: Sorry!
1: Nougat and caramel golden light?
2: Sorry!
1: And don't forget the hazelnut in every bite! And again! What has a hazelnut in every bite?
2: Sorry!
1: Thick milk chocolate for your delight?
2: Sorry!
1: Nougat and caramel golden light? And don't forget the hazelnut in every bite!
2: Sorry!
1: A hazelnut in every bite!
3: Once upon a time there was an engineer. Choo-choo Charlie was his name, we hear. He had an engine and he sure had fun. He used good and plenty candy to make his train run.
4: Charlie says, "Love my good and plenty." Charlie says, "Really ring the bell." Charlie says, "Love my good and plenty. Don't know any other candy that I love so well."
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1: Calling all cars, attention all cars, attention all Fresno County Sheriff's cars. Be on the lookout for the following described men. Number one, 35 years of age, sallow complexion, wearing a cap, a brown suit. Number two, around 25, slender build, thin face, wearing a light cap, blue coveralls. These men held up and robbed the First State Bank of Clovis of $30,000 an hour ago.

gathering the facts for these true crime broadcasts, executives of the Rio Grande Oil Company personally contact the police officers involved, so many of whom are using Rio Grande cracked gasoline in their daily work. In Oakland, in Berkeley, in Los Angeles, and in many other cities and counties of California and Arizona, these investigators have found why Rio Grande cracked gasoline is specified exclusively for all emergency cars. These cities and counties have made repeated tests of the many gasolines available and have yet failed to find any gasoline which can outperform Rio Grande cracked in all features. Quick starting, acceleration, speed, power. It has no superior. And yet with all these advantages, it costs no more to buy, and actually costs less per mile. Official records prove these claims. And that's why more police and emergency cars use Rio Grande cracked wherever it is sold than any other gasoline. Try it in your car. Get a sample of police car performance, and you too will acknowledge that Rio Grande cracked gasoline gives you the most for your money.

0: And now it is our great pleasure to present Sheriff George Overholt of Fresno County. Sheriff Overholt.
1: Good evening, ladies and gentlemen. There's an interesting parallel to be drawn between the psychology of the lawbreaker and the psychology of his eternal enemy, the police officer. It could be summed up in one word, patience. The average criminal does not possess this golden virtue because he is motivated primarily by one vice, greed. When we are pitting our forces against the lawbreaker who has patience, then we have a really difficult time. But in the case you're about to hear, a typical case from our files, it was the patience of the police officer which destined from the beginning that the criminal should be caught. For the police officer, dedicated to but one aim, the eradication of crime, has his entire life, if necessary, to accomplish the solution of a single case. The criminal must commit further crime to satisfy his insatiable greed. Lacking the patience and foresight of the forces of society, he sooner or later walked into a trap such as the patience of my colleague O.J. King wove in this evening's case.
0: February 5th, 1924. Two men enter the First State Bank of Clovis, California. Mr. Howenson, the only employee in the bank, turns to his window.
2: Yes, sir?
3: Change this 20 for me, will you?
2: Yes, sir. How would you like it?
3: 10 and a 5 for some silver.
2: Right away.
3: All right, go on in, Bert. Through that door by the window.
2: Okay. Here we are. 10.
4: Stick up your hands.
3: What? Hold up, mister. Tie his hands behind his back, Bert. I get him covered.
4: Right.
2: Now, look here,
3: if you know what's good for you, shut up. We ain't aching to do any killing, but we will if it's necessary.
4: There, he won't slip out of that knot.
3: Good. Now, get back there in the vault, you. Go on.
2: You're not going to lock me up in there, are you?
3: Get back there, I said. All the way at the back. Okay, Bert, empty those cash drawers.
4: Right. Want these traveler checks and bonds?
3: I want everything we can carry.
4: Okay. There, that's got it all.
3: Okay, let's go. We're going to lock you in, pal, so you won't get any harm.
2: No, please don't do that.
3: They'll find you sooner or later.
4: Hey, Tom, here comes somebody crossing the street. He looks like he's coming here.
3: Get him over the door. When he opens it, stick your gut in his ribs.
4: Okay. Stay him up, mister.
5: What's going on here?
3: What's it look like, a tea party?
5: Look here, I'm the vice president of this bank.
3: Well, that's just dandy. Now get over there by that filing cabinet and face the wall.
5: Now look here, my man, do you realize...
3: Get over quick. Now, if you're smart, you'll stay right there for 5 minutes. Come on, Bert. Oh, and you'd better unlock that vault sometime this afternoon. Your pal's in there.
0: The excited descriptions that Howenson and Rayburn give Sheriff William F. Jones of Fresno County and Deputy Sheriff O.J. King are incomplete and confused. All they discover in Clovis that they can help them is capturing the robbers, is that they have escaped in the black touring car. Then the following day, the owner of a garage in Fresno informs the sheriff that there's a suspicious car at his place. Sheriff Jones, accompanied by Deputy Sheriff King, visit the garage. Listen to the attendant's story.
6: I was nosing around this car and I found a half-full sack of roofing nails in the back and a bullet. And I remember reading about that bank holdup yesterday and how the guys that pulled it threw roofing nails up behind them. And I thought maybe this was the car.
7: Which one is it?
6: That black Chandler over there, Sheriff.
7: Let's look at it, King.
8: You haven't touched anything in the car, have you?
6: Oh, no, sir. I left everything just the way I found it.
8: Good.
7: Take down that license number, King.
8: Yes, sir. 3653305. Did you notice, Sheriff, that those plates are wired on instead of bolted?
7: Yes, so they are. Probably stolen. Here are the roofing nails in the shell.
8: And the gas can is missing from those canteens on the running board.
7: Yes, and it looks as though the car was recently painted black. Pretty bad job. You can tell it was originally blue. Say, who left this car here?
6: Well, a fella drove it in yesterday about 1:30 in the afternoon.
8: An hour before the bank robbery.
6: And he said he wanted to store it for a couple of days.
7: What was his name?
6: He signed T.T. Jones on the register.
7: Ever see him before?
6: No, sir.
7: What'd he look like?
6: Well, he was kind of tall and slender, and he was dark complexioned.
7: Think you'd know him again if you saw him?
6: Oh, sure.
0: But a roundup of suspicious, tall, slender, dark men proved fruitless. The license plates are checked through Sacramento and proven to be stolen, and the motor number of the car shows it also to have been taken without the permission of its owner. Thus, the identity of the Clovis bandits remains a mystery for 2 weeks, and then a prying citizen, not content to mind his own business, carries a suspicious tale to the sheriff.
9: It's been more than a week now since I seen anybody in that house next door to me, Sheriff. I noticed that the back door was wide open, but the house looked deserted. So I finally decided to investigate. Well, I went over there this morning.
7: What'd you find?
9: Well, those people who live there must have left in a hurry. Cause there's dishes still in the kitchen sink and water in the bathtub. Even a meal on the table still, as though they'd left in the middle of dinner.
7: Well, I guess we'd better go over there and have a look.
0: To the mystery house on Roosevelt Avenue goes Sheriff Jones, accompanied by Deputy Sheriff King and several city policemen. While King investigates the garage in back, Sheriff Jones and the officers go over the house.
10: Here's some receipts in this desk drawer, Sheriff.
7: Let me see them. Well, rent receipt dated January 29th. Made out to Mrs. Joseph J. Ray. And gas and light receipts for the same person.
2: Hey, Sheriff, I forgot some things.
7: What?
2: Look here, what I found in the dresser drawer in the bedroom. Clean laundry.
7: Any marks on it?
2: Just a minute, I'll see. Yeah, there's a mark on this shirt. 6P788. And the same marks on these handkerchiefs. And here's a couple of towels with the words Casa Moreno embroidered on them.
7: Well, there's nothing in the law that says tenants can't move out of a house and leave some handkerchiefs and towels behind them.
9: Say, maybe they were ducking the rent.
7: No, according to this receipt, the rent isn't due for another week or 10 days.
9: Well, it looks funny to me.
7: I don't see anything for us to do but notify the landlady that her house is empty. Just leave that stuff in the drawer, Ben. Maybe they'll come back for it.
2: Yes, sir. Sheriff. I
7: think
2: you tumbled onto something.
7: Yeah, what?
2: Now, listen, remember that car you went over, the black Challenger that'd been used in the Clovis bank job?
7: Yes.
2: That car was painted black in the garage out back.
9: What?
2: Yes, sir. There's a couple of half-empty cans of black paint out there. And also the curtains that were missing from that Chandler. And, oh, yeah, the gasoline can that was missing from that set on the running board.
7: Well, that's different. Get that laundry out of the drawer, Ben, and collect those receipts. It's only a matter of tracing the marks on this laundry, King, and we'll have the identity of the bank robbers.
0: But the matter does not prove as simple as the sheriff had sanguinely anticipated. For weeks, the police of San Francisco, Oakland, Los Angeles, Portland, and Seattle assist the Fresno authorities in searching for the laundry mark 6P788. Sheriff Jones assigns Deputy Sheriff King to full time on this colossal task. The services of Phil Giac, a detective specializing in bank jobs, is also enlisted. Together, King and Giac interview laundry after laundry. Finally, weeks after the holdup, they enter the Snow White Laundry, a small establishment in Oakland.
11: Yes, sir. Did you have some laundry here?
12: No, we're from the Fresno County Sheriff's Office.
11: Oh, yeah?
12: We're tracing a laundry mark. Do you use a mark like the one on this handkerchief?
11: P788. It don't look familiar.
12: Well, you got a book or something that listens, don't you?
11: Yeah. I'll look in it if you want me to.
12: But ain't too much trouble.
11: Just a minute.
12: Hold your breath and keep your fingers crossed, Phil.
13: My fingers are all calloused from keeping them crossed. It don't look like there's a laundry using that mark this side of Bangor, Maine.
11: Hey, what did you say that number was again?
12: P788.
11: Oh. Well, I doubt if it's ours. We never seem to have the numbers you officers want. Guess we cater to a higher type of customer. Don't you suppose that's why?
13: Possibly. But would you mind going back? You turned 2 pages that time.
11: Oh, did I?
13: Yeah.
11: That's funny, and I turned right by the P's. Now, let me see. Well, what do you know?
12: Well, did you find it?
11: Yeah, here it is. P788.
12: What's the name of the customer that used that mark?
11: Says Ryan here.
12: What initials?
11: Doesn't give any.
12: Address?
11: The Watson Apartment, 724 15th Street.
12: Come on, King, that's all we need. Are you the proprietor here?
14: I'm Mrs. Watson, the owner.
13: Well, we're officers from Fresno County. We want some information about some tenant of yours named Ryan.
14: Why, they haven't been here since last September.
12: What were their full names?
14: Mr. and Mrs. T.J. Ryan.
13: What did they look like?
14: Well, Mr. Ryan was about 40 years old, sort of short and stout. And his head was bald in the front. And Mrs. Ryan was about 30. She was sort of pretty and wore stylish clothes.
12: They have a lease?
14: Yes.
12: Who signed it?
14: Mr. Ryan.
12: Has he got that lease here?
14: Well, yes, I believe so.
12: Well, may we see it?
14: Well, yes. If I can find it, it should be in this drawer in the desk. Oh, yes. Here it is.
12: Hey, look at that, Phil.
13: Yeah.
12: If I remember right, This is darn close to the handwriting of T.T. Jones on the register of that garage in Fresno. I'd like to borrow this for a handwriting comparison, Mrs. Watson.
14: Very well.
13: Now, do you know where these Ryans went after they left here?
14: Why, yes. They said they were moving to the Casa Moreno.
13: Where's that?
14: Over on Market Street.
12: That all ties in, Phil. We found some napkins from the Casa Moreno in that house they abandoned in Fresno.
13: Yeah, we better go over there right away, then.
15: Why, yes. Mr. and Mrs. Ryan took an apartment here on September 24th. They were with me until the day before Christmas last year.
12: Well, where'd they move to?
15: Well, they didn't say, but they had their baggage taken away by the Federal Transfer Company.
16: Yeah, I moved them trunks for Mrs. Ryan. Where? Now, let me see. Oh, it was the Hickok Apartments on Vallejo Street in San Francisco.
14: Yes, I'm Mrs. Hickok. Why, yes, the people you described registered here at Christmas time, but about 2 weeks later, they skipped out, owing me the loan.
0: So, tediously from apartment house to apartment house, the officers follow their quarry, always just a jump behind them. Then, while staking an apartment house on Eureka Street, they see a woman answering Mrs. Ryan's description leave the place. They follow her for days, hoping she will lead them to Ryan. But finally, while chasing a Vallejo-bound stage on which she is riding, they have a flat tire and are forced to abandon the chase. But their fallen hopes are revived next day by the information that T. Ryan had purchased an automobile in Oakland. They run down this clue and next day report to the sheriff in Fresno.
7: Well, boys, did you get anywhere?
12: Did we? I'll say so.
13: Where's your prisoner? Oh, we haven't got him yet. But we know who he is.
7: Fine. Who is he?
12: Name's Thomas Griffin. Served 2 hitches in San Quentin on grand larceny and burglary.
7: Well, how'd you find that out?
13: Well, as usual with criminals, he slipped. When he bought the used car from this dealer in Oakland, he and this dame of his looked it over together. The dealer made a crack about just the thing for your wife. Our man said that she wasn't his wife. She was a nurse at a hospital in Vallejo, and that his name was Griffin.
7: Well, how do you tie it up?
12: This way. There's a gang of bank robbers from the east hanging out in Vallejo, according to the boys up north. Now, we lost our dame when she was on the Vallejo stage. We haven't been able to tie the name Regan or Ryan on a record we've got on file, so we tried...
17: 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Please check back soon.

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1: The Ryan Ranch outside the town and pulling up beside the road, they plan their strategy.
2: If this dame is as smart as she ought to be, she'll take us for bulls.
3: All right. And if Griffin is there, we're liable to end up on a plank if we start nosing around.
2: Of course, this lead might be a blind. After all, Ryan isn't an uncommon name.
3: Here comes a kid up the road. Let's ask him some phony question.
4: Hey, kid.
5: Yeah?
4: You live around here?
5: Sure. Just up the road a piece.
4: We're looking for Mrs. Jameson. You know where she lives?
5: No, sir. I never heard of her.
4: It's supposed to be around here someplace.
5: I don't know no Mrs. Jameson.
4: She lives in that house over there?
5: Oh, no. Mrs. Ryan lives there.
4: Mrs. Ryan, eh? Does she live alone?
5: Uh-huh. She's got a husband, but...

0: He went away a couple of days ago.
1: Can you imagine that? Missed him again.
2: But you don't know any Mrs. Jameson, huh?
0: No, sir.
2: I guess we weren't directed right then. Thanks, kid.
0: You're welcome.
1: Let's go, partner.
3: Now, wait a minute. We're not sure whether these are the Ryans we're looking for. And here's our chance.
1: What do you mean?
3: That dame just came out of that house. Hand me those binoculars from the back, will you?
4: Here you are.
3: Thanks. Darn these things, I never could get them focused right. There. There we are. Still, it's her. It's our Mrs. Ryan, or Regan, or Griffin, or whatever her name is.
1: Let's get out of here fast. We don't want her to spot us.
5: For 10 days, the two officers watched the Ryan ranch from the cover of a haystack, noting every movement of Mrs. Ryan through their high-powered binoculars. But no one visits the woman. Griffin never returns, and finally Mrs. Ryan packs up and leaves the ranch. The officers are close behind her when she drives back to Oakland. They watch her as she registers in a cheap hotel, and 15 minutes later, they have taken rooms across the street commanding a view into hers. The next day, when she enters a downtown bank, they are close behind her. And when she leaves, they approach the bank official with whom she had been talking.
3: We're police officers.
6: Yes, gentlemen.
3: What did that woman want you were just talking to?
6: Well, she has a safe deposit box here.
3: What for?
6: We never require that information of our customers.
3: Did she use the box?
6: Yes.
3: What'd she put in it?
6: Well, I don't know. We provide private booths for the depositors.
4: You'd better open that box for us.
6: Well, I can't do that.
4: We're investigating a bad beef, a bank robbery. How do you know this woman isn't looking this place over for the next job her gang pulls?
6: Still, I can't let you into the box. The law forbids it. And anyway, we have no keys excepting those in the possession of the depositor.
3: Now, look here, young fella. This is important, and you're obstructing...
4: Wait a minute, King. He's right. He has no way to let us into the box, even if he were permitted to by law. We'll have to watch it.
3: Watch it? What for?
4: I just thought of something. This Harris gang, it's supposed to be hiding out up in Vallejo, used the gag back east.
3: What gag?
4: Sending messages through a safe deposit box. Safer than the mail, see?
3: I get it. It's worth a try.
5: So Deputy Sheriff King takes up his vigil, hidden in the vault of the bank, watching day after day for the return of Mrs. Ryan. Finally, 3 days later, he sees her enter the vault, remove a paper from the safe deposit box, and replace it with another. After tearing up the first paper and throwing it in the wastebasket, she goes out. Carefully, King retrieves the abandoned scraps of paper, rushes with them to his partner. Behind locked doors of their hotel room, they carefully piece the sheet together.
0: Here. This one goes in here.
3: And the square piece fits in after the F in the third line.
7: Right. There we are. It says, "Dear Dad, if you come in, you will find me at the Hotel Wilson. Ask for Mrs. T.J. Ryan."
3: You are right, Phil. She's using the safe deposit box for a mailbox. She's sending the other key to the box, and she's expecting him to come back.
7: Yep, and it's only a matter of time until he walks into our hands. If you can hang out that long.
3: Don't worry about me. I'll sit down in that vault for the next year if I have to.
5: While King stakes out 16 hours a day in the vault, and G.I.C., his partner, keeps tab on the outside activities of Mrs. Ryan, Sheriff Jones enlists the aid of his wife and the wife of Under-Sheriff George Overholt, who, using assumed names, move into the hotel in the next room to Mrs. Ryan, seek to make her acquaintance, gain her confidence. May 28, 1924. Officers piece together the second note removed from the safe deposit vault. It reads,
8: "Go to your aunt's house and stay there until I see you. Very important."
5: May 29th. In the morning, the following note is removed and torn to bits.
8: "Dear Daddy, I closed up the ranch and I'm here at the Hotel Wilson, 17th and Grove Street."
5: And in the afternoon, the officers discover,
8: "Dear Daddy, have closed up the ranch. A man was there looking for you. Go to your aunt's house and get in touch with me. Very important."
5: June 10th, 1924.
8: "Dear Daddy, phone me at the Hotel Wilson, room 411, under the name of Mrs. T.J. Ryan. May get another room, but will stay in the same hotel. Very important. Have sale for property, but can't sell unless you sign it in my name. Hurry and come to me. I need you."
5: Day after day, week after week, the distraught Mrs. Ryan leaves her plaintive messages in the safe deposit box for her absent husband, never knowing that she is constantly under the surveillance of the law. That those two nice ladies next door are wives of the law. That across the street, the law sits with field glasses watching her when she's at home. That she is accompanied by the law when she goes out on the street. That within 6 feet of her, as she enters... the bank vault sits the law, that she is unwittingly serving as a decoy for her husband. Hiding in the bank vault, day after weary day, sits Deputy Sheriff King. May becomes June. June melts scorchingly into July, and July gives away to August. It seems futile, hopeless, yet King will not give up. And on the 74th day of his vigil, a short man with baldish head appears at the vault. Signing the name T.J. Ryan in the register, he goes to box 1407. King, recognizing him, takes a fleeting glance at the register and steps up behind him.
3: Up your hands, Griffin.
6: What?
3: Hi. Just make sure you haven't got a gat hidden somewhere.
6: Hey, what's this all about?
3: You're under arrest.
6: For what?
3: Hold up and robbery of the Clovis Bank last February. Stick out your arm.
6: Hey, it's a bum beef, copper. I don't know anything about it.
3: Tell that to the judge.
9: Who's there? Is that you, Daddy?
4: Open up, Mrs. Ryan.
9: Who is it?
4: Officers of the law. Open up or we'll break the door down.
9: All right. I'm coming. What is it? What are you...
4: You're under arrest.
9: What for?
4: Suspicion of bank robbery.
9: Suspicion of... Did they get Tom? Did they get him?
4: Yes, ma'am, they did.
9: Oh, Tom. Oh, my poor Daddy.
4: Come along, ma'am.
5: Griffin, stoutly proclaiming his innocence, is brought back to Fresno to face trial. The woman who had passed as his wife is released for lack of sufficient evidence to prosecute. Griffin is sentenced to Folsom Penitentiary for from 5 years to life. But a year and a half later, in the stone quarry at Folsom...
6: How about you boys? You all set?
10: Sure. Did you go?
6: Now, don't forget, Mike, when you get the truck wheeled outside the wall, ask that bull to go in with you. Don't give him any excuse you like, but get him back inside.
11: Sure, I know. Hey, watch out. That gun bull's looking our way.
6: Well, don't act dumb. Start loading the truck some more.
11: There. He's gone.
6: Okay. Come on, Eddie. You and Red slide into the truck. It's a nice job you made on this platform, Mike.
11: Sure, I fixed it good. You know, I'm getting out in a few more years. You guys have got life here. What the devil? You need a break.
6: Okay, Mike. We're all tucked away underneath. Start rolling the truck.
11: All right. Here we go.
12: Hey, guard. Dump truck going out.
13: Okay, come along.
12: Hurry it up.
13: All right. Dump it here, Mike.
12: Oh,
13: what the devil's the matter with you?
12: Oh, I got a pain again. Say, maybe you better take me back to see the doctor. Oh.
13: What are you doing, stalling?
12: No, on the level, I got a real bad pain. You know, I catch him like that often. We better see the doc.
13: Well, okay, come on.
12: Oh, I tell you, I think I am.
6: Okay, boys, they're back inside the wall. Come on.
10: Hear that, Mike's a swell actor, ain't he?
14: I'll say.
6: All right, boys, can the chatter. Come on, down the bank with you. They'll miss us in a minute.

0: How's it going, Griffin?
1: Hold on. I don't think I can go much further.
2: Jeez. People in Northern California looking for us.
0: 2 days now, walking nights, nothing to eat, in the woods full of cops.
2: We ain't come 50 miles.
0: I wish we was back inside. At least we'd eat.
3: All right. You guys want to go back, go ahead. All right, it was my idea to break. I ain't sorry. I'm worse off than any of you coughing my lungs up every minute. But I still say I'm better off this way. And stay and stir all my life.
0: If we don't go back, they'll shoot us down.
2: Yeah, and if we do, they'll put us in the hole.
0: At least they get bread and water in the hole.
2: I'm but going back.
0: So am I.
3: Yellow rat. Go on. Go on back. But I ain't going back. They'll never get me alive.
0: But don't you see, Griffin?
3: Yeah, sure, I see. Go on back. I don't want guys with me that are yellow. Go on back. I'm going on. I'm breaking clean free. I ain't never going back to no prison.
0: Come on, Red. Let's scramble. We still got time.

0: They found Thomas Griffin the owl, the three-time loser, dead by the side of the road the next morning. I leave it to the judgment of the listener whether the quick reward from a bank robbery was worth the life he led, the price he paid, and the death he died. Griffin's partner in the Clovis Bank holdup, Felix Sloper, was caught some time later when he tried to shoot his way out of a San Francisco bank robbery. Sloper sent a bullet through a police officer on that job, but in the end, society sent him crashing through the gallows at San Quentin.
1: Thank you, Sheriff Overholt. How can any red-blooded boy or girl listen to this program and not feel the urge to join the police in their war on crime? Rio Grande has organized the Junior Police Department, which now has hundreds of thousands of members, so boys and girls can learn detective work and police methods. Every member of this Junior Police Department is entitled to a free detective microscope, fingerprint outfit, mystery writing and code outfit, as well as guns, handcuffs, badges, and many other articles, all free. Your neighborhood dealer who sells Rio Grande cracked gasoline will help you get this complete Junior Police outfit in a hurry. 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

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Suspects in this case now in custody. That's all.

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2: Broadway, it's a neon shriek of despair that claws across the face of night, the tears of the black wind that beats against the silent dust. It's struggle and confusion and the dance of shadows on a spectacular illuminated with 10,000 fragments of light. It screams, it sobs, it whimpers, it laughs. The face of night has not changed. It's Broadway, my beat. They were waiting, the harbor police, their launch dancing against the shadows of the curious, waiting and bound in the veil of mist rising above the river. They were waiting for me.
4: Hiya, Danny. You got here first. Up aboard the launch.
2: Yeah.
4: Okay, Scabber, let her go.
2: All right, Florio, fill me in.
4: Well, Danny, it goes something like this. The city engineers were dredging the river for some social purposes or something.
2: No philosophy, Florio. I'm not up to it.
4: Yeah, okay, Danny. Like I was going to tell you, they was dredging the river and they come upon a car at the bottom of Saint.
2: Huh?
4: They call the derrick department. The mobile department sends out a barge with a derrick. The derrick wraps a chain around the car, gives a mighty heave and a pull, and there it is, Danny, hanging there in the floodlights.
2: How did the car get in the river?
4: Well, the engineers figured that the only place it could have come from was off that bridge up there.
2: Where on the bridge?
4: Well, that's what's funny. There ain't a mark on the bridge, not even a blemish. Guardrail ain't touched. If the car crashed through...
2: I want pictures.

0: every foot of the bridge. Now, let's get on the barge, Florio. Tell him to lower the car, Florio.
1: Hey, engineer, lower the boom. Boy and girl in the car, Danny. It's a long time in the river.
0: How long?
1: The engineer says from the amount of rust on the car, 2 or 3 days.
0: Here, help me open the car door, Florio.
1: Yeah, Danny. It's stuck. All that river water rusted the lock.
0: Well, we keep trying.
1: For a bad man, you got muscles, Danny. Danny.
0: Why did you have to call me, Florio? Why me?
1: But this makes it all the more down your alley, Danny. The bullet holes plugged neatly in the heart region. 1 inch to each. They weren't not only drowned, were they?
0: No. Florio, come here.
1: Yeah? Yeah, Danny. What do you want?
0: What does this look like to you?
1: It looks like the front end of the car was smashed, like it hit something.
0: Yeah, that's what it looked like to me.
1: You think that's something, Danny? Come around here to the back. You see that, Danny? And you tell me I shouldn't be philosophical.
0: No, no.
1: Yeah. Yeah, Danny. A sign. A sign that says just married.
2: Good morning, Danny. Well, I give you a greeting, Danny. Good morning.
0: Oh, hi, Sergeant. How are you?
2: Tall in the saddle.
0: You're what?
2: Tall in the saddle, Danny. This is an answer heard all the time west of the Great Divide. Intelligence from my youngest boy, Giovanni, who is studying to be a cowboy by box tops and television.
0: Yahoo, Todd Taglio. And what kind of intelligence did you get from upstairs? Give me the rundown.
2: Rundown to it. Identity of occupants of car established from respective wallets. Established occupants to be Mr. and Mrs. Charles Kimball, nee Jane Miller.
0: Mm-hmm.
2: Married 2 days ago at the home of the bride where the groom had been an erstwhile and former boarder.
0: Go ahead.
2: Well, that's the intelligence from upstairs, Danny.
0: And what, may I ask, is that envelope?
2: Oh, here. It's the photographs Lou Jacobs took of the bridge off of which the car plunged down.
0: Hmm. Yeah. Now I believe it. This morning it was too early. Maybe I wasn't hearing right. But now I believe it.
2: Huh?
0: Look at these pictures.
2: Let's see.
0: This guardrail on the bridge is 4 feet high. It's untouched.
2: Uh-huh.
0: Nowhere along the whole length of it is there a sign that the car crashed through it.
2: Well, then how could the car get in the middle of the East River, Danny, under 30 feet of water?
0: That's a tall in the saddle type question, Sergeant. How did the car get there? Tartaglia shrugged, blinked, silently pleaded to be excused from the room, didn't wait for permission, got out. That left me alone with it. How did the car get there? How did it hurdle a 4-foot barrier without a mark, a scratch on said barrier? How? And then the question I'd been touting away from my brain. Why? Why the bullet-torn flesh of a boy and girl on a honeymoon, their blood washed away on a river slime? And then I knew no policeman's riddle, no games with the equations of murder could hold it back any longer. It had to be done. So I did it. I called on the parents of a dead bride.
3: Just a moment. I'll only be a moment.
4: Yes. What is it, please?
0: Mrs. Miller?
4: Yes, I'm Mrs. Miller. Please, if you're selling something, I'm afraid I can't do you any good. You see, we're in a kind of... Well, everything's different now.
0: I'm from the police, Mrs. Miller.
4: Yes, I know, but I'm sorry. I'd like to help... The police?
0: May I come in?
4: Well, everything's so upset. I don't like for people to see my house this way.
0: It's about your daughter.
4: Oh, but Jane's away on her honeymoon.
0: May I come in, Mrs. Miller?
4: Well, she won't be back for another 10 days. Please come in. This way, Mr.
0: Clover. Danny Clover.
4: Mr. Clover, I'm sure you'll want to talk to my husband, too. We've been rearranging the furniture. You see, two of our rooms are unoccupied now, and Ben...
5: Yeah, what do you want?
4: Well, don't move the chair now, Ben. It's the policeman, Mr. Clover.
5: Couldn't you have stated your business at the door, Mr. Clover? You see, I'm quite occupied at the moment.
4: It's something about Jane, Ben. About Jane.
5: Well, what do you have to do with her, Mr. Clover?
6: Do you have a picture of your daughter?
4: Oh, yes, we have a whole album.
6: A recent picture?
4: Well, one of the wedding of her and Charles and Ben and me.
6: May I see it, please?
5: Wait a minute. What right have you to come into my house to...
4: Oh, please, Ben. Mr. Clover just asked to look at Jane's picture. Well, there it is on the mantel, Mr. Clover. And that's Charles, her husband. Yes, Charles Kimball. Isn't he a fine-looking boy?
6: There's no other way to say this. If there were another way, I'd give... They're dead. They're both dead. Murdered.
7: Get out of my house. Go on. Go on, get out.
4: Please,
7: get
4: Ben,
7: him out of here.
4: Ben.
7: I'll kill him. What kind of a filthy joke's he trying to play on us? Go on, get him out.
4: Ben, don't. Who would want to kill our boy and girl, Mr. Clover?
6: We don't know, Mrs. Miller. That's why I came here, because we don't know.
4: Charles lived here with us. He and Jane fell in love. They got married 2 days ago. We went on honeymoon to Niagara Falls. We were waiting for a letter, a postcard. Why should they be killed, Mr. Clover?
6: Charles, where are his family, Mrs. Miller?
4: He had none. He came here after the war, rented a room from us, worked hard. Charles and Janie, they were two people, Mr. Clover, nothing more.
7: Tell him to ask someone else, Anne. Get what he wants from someone else. Not from us. Tell him that, Anne.
4: Ben. Ben. What do you think it's doing to me? To me?
6: They were found in a car and...
4: A car? The one we gave them for their wedding present. If Ben and I knew all along, so we saved for it.
8: Anne.
4: Yes, Ben. What do you want?
8: Ask him to help us, Anne. I'm sorry. Ask him to help us.
4: Yes, Ben. Will you help us, Mr. Clover?
6: It was a basic question. It had a background of a few thousand years to it. A man's child had been killed. A man's child needed avenging. As simple as that. There's a cult that comes with civilization. Men who put on white jackets buttoned at the throat and measure violent death with slide rules. Who stare at murder in the cross-section through microscopes. Who dissolve it and shake it up in test tubes until death has a color to it. One of the men in the white jackets was named John Gordon. He was a technician for the police department technical division. I called on him.
9: Something I can do for you, Lieutenant?
6: Yeah. The report on the automobile dredged out of the river early this morning.
9: Just a minute.
6: Well?
9: Well, wait till I finish reading this article, Lieutenant. You don't expect me to put it down now, do you?
6: Yeah, I expect that.
9: Have you read it? No, I don't expect you have. The isometric measurement of hydrogen ion concentration versus colorimetric measurements. Imagine you reading that. What do you read, Lieutenant?
6: Obituaries, Gordon. Where's the report?
9: I had it ready an hour ago. I waited for you.
6: Now I'm here. Get it.
9: I'll tell you about it. It's chock full of charts and graphs and chemical reagents. You'd be distressed.
6: What's your great sorrow, Gordon? Who did what to you?
9: The report, Lieutenant. It says the passenger car and the truck...
6: What truck?
9: Please.
6: All right.
9: The size, the shape of the crumped front end of the passenger car, together with the molecular displacement of the metal, indicates that the car, assuming a normal rate of speed, indicates that the car hit a truck.
6: What kind of truck?
9: I was getting to that. I don't know. Scrapings indicate that the paint of the truck was new and not its original coat, a widely used paint. From information available, the make of the truck is impossible to identify.
6: What else?
9: My job is done. Now it's in your, well, your very... capable hands, I'm sure. Pardon me. John Gordon, Police Department, Technical Laboratory speaking. He's here. For you, Lieutenant.
6: Thanks. Hello?
10: They switched me to you, Danny. What kind of I asked? It almost took too long.
6: Who is this?
10: Floyd Carpa, Danny. Come get me, kid. I got news for you.
6: Well, tell me now, Carpa. What kind?
10: Charles and Jane Kimball, the couple who took a honeymoon in the river.
9: Yeah, where?
10: Bowery. 320 Front Street. Walk back, Hurricane.
9: Carpa.
10: Come get me, Danny. Please, listen. I never said it to a cop before. Listen, come get me. Please.
6: It was a name to launch a minor nightmare. Floyd Carpa. A man who dressed too well, perhaps despite the memory of the years of wearing cast-off clothes. A little man with hate perched on his shoulder like a sharp-beaked creature. Vocation, hoodlum. Majoring in bank holdups. Three of them, two convictions. Floyd Carpa in the Bowery. He didn't belong there. Carpa saying he knew about the Kimball murders. It didn't fit. Carpa saying please to the police. It didn't make sense. 320 Front Street, he'd said. I went there. Walked back, he said. I did that. I'm Danny Clover here. Carpa? Carpa! Hey, what? I'm coming in. Almost made it with that. It was Carpa, all right. I had to look close to make sure, but it was he. No hate now. Something lent its own special expression to his face. Something, the bullet wound in his stomach, the time of pain, the final hugging close of the darkness. Floyd Carpa was dead.

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1: Broadway demands quality to its crime, else Broadway pays no attention. But when a boy and a girl are murdered on their honeymoon, when a boy and a girl are dredged from the East River, when a grade-A hoodlum named Floyd Carfi is found shot to death in the Bowery, Broadway gives pause. And there was a connection, the boy, the girl, the hoodlum. Broadway chortled and nudged its neighbor and just had to know all about it. So did I. The police records told me about a place I could go, to a housing development out in Flushing. The records said a man named Bruce Monroe lived there, and Bruce Monroe had once been caught splitting the proceeds from a bank robbery with Floyd Carpa. So I went there. After all, I was a policeman. I had to ask questions of somebody.
2: Danny! Danny, how are you? You don't have to tell me. You look wonderful. Wonderful. You checking up on me, Danny? No, you're not checking up. A social call, huh? Sure, a social call. How are you, Danny?
1: Wonderful.
2: Now, how about me, huh? All settled down. Settled down a two-story house in Flushing. Me and my family. Respectable.
1: Family, huh? I'd like to meet them.
2: Sure, Danny. They're upstairs. I keep them in a cage.
1: Yeah, that way you can keep your eye on them.
2: They're problem children. Children with problems, Danny. Come on up. Take a look.
1: I'd like to. What have you been doing for the last couple of years, Bruce, since jail?
2: It's feeding time, Danny. They like company when they eat.
1: Yeah. What have you been...
2: Out here, Danny. I keep my family in a glass cage on the roof. Look at them. 30 beauties. Makes a man proud. I'm proud, Danny.
1: Pigeons.
2: Sure, what did you think? Quite a cage, huh? Isn't it? You bet it is. Let's go in. Come on, feeding time. Hiya, Jasper. Oh, Mildred. Oh, George, who plucked out your tail feathers?
1: What have you been doing since jail, Bruce?
2: I'll bet you didn't come here as a social caller after all.
1: Your buddy, Floyd Carpa, was found shot to death.
2: They all wind up that way.
1: You?
2: I'm an exception. I retired. I'm respectable. I raised a family. Here, fellas, eat. Come on and eat. Look at those pigeons eat.
1: Did you kill Carpa?
2: Nonsense, Danny. You know that's nonsense. I haven't seen him for ages and ages.
1: Tell me something, Bruce. How can you afford all this? Nice house, large family. It's a drain, isn't it?
2: Business is good.
1: What business?
2: I'm a licensed used car dealer. An international permit, even. I drive used cars into Canada. I have an outlet there. Oh, come on, Elliot. Eat your corn. Well, you won't eat, Danny.
1: No more bank heisting, huh?
2: Danny, you know that's nonsense, too. Look, Danny.
1: Mm-hmm.
2: Danny, frankly, Danny, you're upsetting all of us. I'm being voted in tonight. I got to make a speech. Flushing Homing Pigeon Society's voting me in tonight. Questions like yours could ruin my acceptance speech.
1: Bruce Monroe placed a kernel of corn on his lips, puckered them, and then extended a finger. Lucille fluttered to the finger, was lifted to Monroe's mouth, and daintily pecked away at the lunch so lovingly served. All that billing and cooing did something to me. So I got out. The ride back to headquarters didn't clear up a thing. The same nagging questions rolled alongside me. Why was the hoodlum Floyd Carpa dead? What had the hoodlum Floyd Carpa to do with the life and death of a boy and a girl whose lives had been ordinary, whose death spectacular and grotesque? Sergeant Tartaglia couldn't make sense out of it either. Or, as he put it...
3: I can't make no sense out of it, Danny, either. I have been mulling over this sad affair with the missus, Mrs. Tartaglia. She can't make no sense out of it, either.
1: No?
3: No, Danny. The scene of our mulling it over, I remember like it was a picture on a calendar. Mrs. Tartaglia was hovering over her mixmaster, hustling up some pizza dough. I was reading to her from the paper in my stocking feet. We was very domestic last night, Mrs. Tartaglia and
1: Tartaglia, I... Tartaglia, what have you found out about Charles Kimball, the dead boy?
3: Oh, sure, Danny, sure. I got it right here. What we have found out about Charles Kimball is that he was a good boy with an honorable war record, with decent law-abiding friends, with a decent law-abiding job in a paper factory. He was a good boy, Danny.
1: Yeah, that's what I thought. Anything else?
3: Yeah, a couple items.
1: Tartaglia, what do I have to do to get you to tell them to me?
3: Oh, nothing, Danny. Just ask me. Don't look that way, Danny. I'll tell you. Tracing down the truck with which the Kimball car collided is still in the process of being traced down. This means they haven't found it.
1: Well, tell them to find it.
3: Yeah, I'll do that, Danny. Now, here is the piece de resistance, a teletype writer from the Poughkeepsie Police Department.
1: Well, what makes it so resistant?
3: It wants Floyd Carper.
1: Huh?
3: Yeah, Floyd Carper. They want him on suspicion of a bank robbery that took place recently in Poughkeepsie. They want to know do we got him, this Floyd Carper. It's so the bank teller can identify him.
1: Do we got him, Tartaglia?
3: Yeah, in a manner of speaking.
1: So, tell them that, Tartaglia. Put it on the teletype. We don't want to keep Poughkeepsie in suspense, do we?
4: So you're Danny Clover, huh? Been reading about you in the papers up in Poughkeepsie. Still trying to solve that honeymoon couple murder, I read.
1: Which one of you is from the Poughkeepsie police?
4: Me, who'd you think? This little guy's the bank teller. This little guy's Oliver Hilliard.
1: How are you, Mr. Hilliard?
4: Oh, don't blush, Oliver. The man just asked you hello, that's all. Answer, Mr. Clover. No? What are you going to do with a guy like that, Danny? He shoots and wounds a heister? Who could be Floyd Carper? Now he blushes.
1: This way. I want you to look at Floyd Carper. Then Mr. Hilliard will know for sure. Down this corridor.
4: Oh, you got him on ice, huh? Say, what do you think of our work up in Poughkeepsie, Danny?
1: I haven't heard.
4: About matching a 3-day bank robbery with a known bank robber. Clever, huh?
1: You're real magnificent.
4: I knew you'd say that. Nothing spiteful about you big city police.
1: We're going into the morgue now, Mr. Hilliard. Don't worry. It'll only take a second. You'll be all right.
4: Sure. Oliver will be all right. He helped us, Oliver did. Described the bank robber. Picked out his picture from our files. That's the type of citizen we have up in Poughkeepsie, Danny. Cooperative.
1: Right over here.
4: Hey, this is quite a production you got here. Only at Poughkeepsie, we got a morgue that's something to write home about.
1: You feel all right, Mr. Hilliard?
4: Oliver feels fine, don't you, Oliver? Bet you can't wait till you get home and tell your wife about this, huh?
1: All you have to do is take one look, Mr. Hilliard.
4: Flip back the shroud, Danny.
1: Well?
4: That him, Oliver? This Floyd Carper, the one who held you up? Yeah. Oliver nods his head, yeah, Danny. Positively, huh? How do you like a cooperative citizen like that, Danny? The kind we grow in Poughkeepsie.
1: Poughkeepsie's policeman, the bank teller, and I had nothing else to say to each other after that. When it finally registered on the Poughkeepsie policeman, he shook my hand heartily, thanked me from the heart, wrapped a hearty arm around the bank teller's shoulders, and led him back to Poughkeepsie. I started back to my office. On the way, Tartaglia shoved a phone message in my hand. It was from Detective Mugovan. Mugovan had something, the message said. Something may be hot, maybe cold. Anyway, the something was in a garage uptown. Come right away, it said. So I changed course and went to the garage.
5: This is called Morgan's Garage, Danny. Caterers to the desires and ailments of trucks, moving vans, trailerways, all kinds of heavy vehicles.
1: Interesting.
5: Yeah, like you say, interesting. This one over here, for example. Fascinating piece of machinery.
1: Why does it fascinate you, Mugovan?
5: 2 reasons, Danny. First, because it's exactly like one of my kids' toys. A trailerway, they call it. It picks up and delivers automobiles, carries them on the highways and the byways. Somehow it gives me a romantical feeling, these automobile carriers.
1: The second reason, Mugovan?
5: The second reason, also fascinating. This trailerway is the truck you have had the whole department looking for, including me, Dan.
1: What?
5: Yeah, the one into which the honeymoon car crashed, or vice versa, before going over the bridge into the river.
1: Are you sure?
5: Danny, in something so fascinatingly routine as this, I wouldn't be sure. I've been scraping hunks of paint off of it, trotting them down a technical, trotting back, examining the stent in the grillwork, trotting down a technical, trotting...
1: Mugovan, would be asking too much of you to shut your big mouth.
5: Oh, not too much. Something, Danny? All this routine adds up to something? Danny, come back to me, Danny. You're so far away.
1: That's how they did it, Mugovan. Carper makes his getaway from a bank job upstate in a car, drives it up on this trailerway. He and his buddy drive off. Who looks for a runaway car on one of these things?
5: It's your party, Danny.
1: On the road somewhere, they crash into the honeymoon couple, or vice versa. The kids see Carper's hurt from a bullet wound. They're murdered for seeing that. The murderers drive the kid's car up on the trail away, stop at the 59th Street Bridge, dump it.
5: That explains the no scars on the bridge's guardrail, huh?
1: Yeah. You sounded like you were tired of routine. Is that right, Mugovan?
5: Yeah, that's right.
1: I'll change it for you. Ever been to Flushing? Let's go, Mugovan. This house.
5: Oh, such a serene and peaceful habitat, Danny. Hey, look, yellow shutters and chintz drapes. Tasteful.
1: Ring the bell.
6: Welcome back, Danny. Oh, you brought a friend of Danny Clover's.
2: I'm glad. Come in. Social, Danny, or business?
1: Business, Bruce.
6: Oh, pigeons. That's it, you want to buy some pigeons. You're going to start raising pigeons.
1: Mugovan, take a look at the serene and peaceful habitat of a man who dumped Floyd Carper when he was wounded. Who killed those two kids.
6: Surely, Danny, surely this is nonsense.
1: The cops, Mugovan.
6: Yeah. Danny, watch out!
2: Come out with your feet, Danny!
1: Come on, Mugovan.
2: Danny,
1: Mugovan. Mugovan. It hurt much, kid?
3: Yeah, it hurt. Go get him, Danny. I'll be okay. My shoulder.
1: Yeah. You won't get away, Bruce.
7: No, Danny. On the roof, Danny. It's a good place to die. Come up on the roof and die. Right through this door and die, Danny.
1: Yeah.
7: It's me, Danny. Shoot at me. One of my pigeons is hurt.
1: Throw away your gun, Bruce. Throw it away.
7: That's me nice, Danny.
1: Throw it here.
7: Yeah? All right, do what you tell me when you ask me nice.
1: Put your hands behind your head and walk toward me.
7: Yeah. Don't look like you hurt any of my pigeons, Danny. That makes me glad for you.
2: Still got bullets in your gun, Danny?
1: Yeah, Bruce.
2: What are you going to do, kill me in cold blood? You could real easy. I'm so close to you now, face to face, very easy target.
1: Put your hands out, Bruce. Long time since there were handcuffs on him, huh, Bruce?
2: Not long enough, you...
1: You know, I'm glad, Bruce. I'm glad you did that.
2: All right, that's enough. Enough. Come quiet, Rob.
1: No, Bruce. Those are for me. This is for Mugger. And for two... kids. Two decent kids. What tried to stop me was something gentle. A gentle, easy Irish voice telling me I didn't have to hit him anymore. But I might as well be hitting a rag doll. That's enough, Danny, it said. Enough. Then they pulled me away. That was good because I would have killed him. Then I asked a question. The same gentle Irish voice told me Mugovan was all right. 3-4 days, maybe, and he'd be all right. And that was good, too.

0: Broadway's quiet now. It's the hour without color. The 6 o'clock hour. The hour of going home. But in a while, night will dip down and touch the street. There'll be fury again and rack and roar and crowd. The restless wandering down a phosphorescent alley. The puppet dance into a screaming furnace of light. It's Broadway, the gaudiest, the most violent, the lonesomest mile in the world, Broadway.
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4: It's 9 at night, shortly after the close of our last episode, as Perry Mason drives quickly to the home of Mrs. Barclay. As you know, Mrs. Barclay's daughter, Suzanne, has disappeared, and Perry Mason must find the girl in order to learn the identity of a mysterious man called Gus. Well, as you also know, Gus is August Jansen, key member of JT's crime syndicate. And at this very moment, in the office of the nightclub headquarters of the syndicate, August Jansen watches Gordy Weber frown importantly, flick ashes from his expensive cigar, and say again...
5: Yeah, Gus, you did me a favor tonight, and I'm not going to forget it. Not that I couldn't have handled it myself, you understand. Where you going?
6: Lock the door. JT's going to come through the private entrance any second.
5: Oh.
6: JT wouldn't like it if somebody walked in here and saw him.
5: Yeah, say, pal, speaking of JT, we don't mention what happened tonight, huh?
6: We've been all over that.
5: Be careful what you say, huh?
6: I'll be very careful.
5: Yeah. JT's coming in now. Hiya, JT.
7: Good evening, August.
5: Say, I was just...
7: That door locked.
5: Huh? Oh, yeah. I told Gus to lock it. Sit down, JT.
7: No. I just left the garage. That delivery of cars will start arriving at midnight. An hour ago, I had a meeting with the big fella. We can't afford trouble tonight.
5: Well, what's the beef, JT? You come in here like you expected to find trouble. Look, boss, just relax and leave it to me. If anything should happen, me and my boy here will take care of it.
7: Yes. Stand beside him, August.
5: Like I was saying, JT...
7: I'm speaking to August. You hear me, August?
8: Yes, sir.
7: If there are any difficulties, I want to be informed immediately.
5: Well, I'll let you know if anything
7: happens. Gordon likes to hide things.
8: I understand, JT.
7: Furthermore, I'm relying on you to stop Gordon. Makes a rash move. If he won't listen to you, tell me.
5: Wait a minute, JT. You're telling this guy to walk behind me?
7: No, not exactly. And don't argue. August will take orders from you, but August is a valuable man in an emergency. Consult him, Gordy.
5: What can...

0: go wrong, J.T.?
1: I mean to find out. I was informed that... in a moment. First, you've called a meeting of unit managers?
0: Yeah, 2:00. J.T., what makes you think I can't handle anything? Catch that, Gus. It's the house phone.
2: Yes. When? Where's he now? No, do it this way.
0: Wait, what's going on? Give me that.
1: Let him alone.
2: Go ahead. Do it like this. Ease him out of the bar. Yeah, take him in the hall behind the main floor. Take him in the little room next to the office. Stand him in front of the light and get this. Do it smooth. There's Andre. There's a kid called Pat Dooley here.
0: Kid?
2: Just a punk. But he's one of the pickup drivers.
0: Why, that no? Andre taking him in the next room?
2: Yes. Wait, Gordy.
0: Wait, nothing. I'm going to teach that guy not to stick his face in here.
2: Gordy.
1: Let him go, August.
3: All right, you punk. I'm going to teach you. Hey, cut it out, will you? Cut it out.
0: Just one way to handle a punk like that.
1: Yeah, you let him see you?
0: Nah. Light was in his eyes when I hit him the first time.
2: Did he say anything?
0: Not when I got through with him.
2: Let me speak to Andre. Quick.
0: Hey, listen, don't go giving orders before I tell you.
1: Be quiet.
2: Andre, how'd you get wise to the kid? Huh? Good. He doesn't know this is headquarters. He was following his unit manager. Pete's his manager. Pete spotted the kid and tipped Andre.
1: Pete was careless.
2: The kid's okay. We'll just ship him out of town to be safe. But Pete knows the setup.
1: Yes.
2: Pete's here in the club. JT?
1: Yes. You do it.
2: Yes.
0: Hey, what's going on? Hey, Gus, what are you all of a sudden grinning about, huh?
2: Give me Andre.
1: August is smiling because he's about to do something he does very well.
2: Andre? Gus?
1: He likes doing what he is about
2: to
1: do.
2: Tell Pete to get his car out of the garage. Tell him I'll meet him. And tell Junior to get my car and follow us. No, Andre, nothing wrong. Just tell Pete I want to talk to him, that's all. This won't take long, J.T.
1: Gus.
2: Yes?
1: Tell Pete goodbye for us, huh?
2: I'll be sure to. See you shortly, J.T.
4: Now, it's sometime later, as in the home of Mrs. Barclay.
5: I apologize for disturbing you tonight, Mr. Mason. I debated telling you what happened.
4: Well, what did happen?
5: I hesitate even now.
6: Did you hear from Suzanne?
5: Not exactly, my dear.
4: Well, what did happen, Mrs. Barclay?
5: Something strange and frightening. Will you come into Suzanne's room with me?
4: Yes, of course.
5: Forgive me, my dear. I'll take your wrap.
6: Oh, that's all right. I'll just carry it.
5: This is my daughter's room. I left the lamp on.
4: Something happened in here?
5: Yes.
6: Oh, you've left all her things?
5: Yes, just as it was when Suzanne went away. I kept hoping she'd come back. But today I started putting her things away. You see, I was losing hope, Mr. Mason. Mr. Mason, do you think I'm a sane woman?
4: Certainly.
5: Please believe me. I've never believed in clairvoyance or telepathy. I've just never believed in it. But I had a psychic experience tonight. At least I can't explain it any other way.
4: Well, now tell us what happened.
5: Well, I hadn't come into this room for many days. This evening, I came in and started to put things away. I went to Suzanne's desk.
4: Now, show us exactly what you did.
5: Oh, all right. I went to her desk and put her pen in the drawer. There was stationery lying on the desk as if she were going to write a letter. I put it away. And then I took the picture.
6: This?
5: Yes. It was a snapshot of Suzanne and her dog. Sue had it enlarged and framed, and she kept it on her desk. She was very fond of it. The picture reminded me that I had to send a check to the veterinarian. He's keeping the dog until Suzanne returns. And then I don't know why, I looked at the picture, picked it up, and went to that chair like this.
6: You sat here, holding the picture?
5: Yes, and looking at it. And thinking how happy she was when it was taken. Then suddenly it happened. I couldn't see the picture. But I could see her face. Just as if she were looking at me and speaking to me. She did speak. She said, "Mother, Mother, I'm afraid." And I cried out, "What's happened, darling? Where are you? Are you ill?" And she answered. She said, "No. No, I'm all right. My hand is all healed. But I'm afraid. I'm afraid of Gus. Gus is looking for me. Help me, Mother. Help."
4: And then?
5: That's all. Mr. Mason. She's in danger.
4: Well, now, wait, Mrs. Barclay. That's a very comfortable chair. You have been under a strain. You could have fallen asleep and had a realistic dream.
5: Oh, yes. Yes, I suppose it could have been. Oh, and I hope so. Maybe she isn't afraid. Maybe.
7: Well, of course, that's what it was, a dream. You're worried about her, and you know about Gus, so you put them both together and...
5: Oh, I'm sure you're right, my dear. But I wonder what she meant about her hand.
4: What?
5: In my dream, she said her hand was all healed. What did she mean?
4: Well, the night she disappeared, she injured her hand. Mr. Wallace knew that.
5: My brother knew.
7: Oh, yes, Mrs. Parker.
5: No one told me. I didn't know. Not until I had my dream. It was true, Mr. Mason. Everything I dreamed was true.
4: Strange, unexplainable things have happened. Mrs. Barclay's frightening dream could be coincidence, or it could be extrasensory perception. But coincidence or not, the dream was true. Suzanne Barclay in hiding is in danger as deadly as the danger Pete is in. And because of the same man, August Jansen. By all means, join us tomorrow, won't you?
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3: Sam Spade, Detective, I think so.
4: Here's I, sweetheart.
3: Sam! Oh, I was worried to death. This office, glass all over the floor, holes in the wall.
4: That was just business going on as usual during altercations, Eph.
3: Well, what was it all about, Sam?
4: They tried, Effie, just tried to pluck my feathers and cook my goose.
3: On Thanksgiving, too. How could they?
4: Oh, they were a mean lot.
3: Are you all right?
4: Hale and hearty. Every giblet in place and not a feather ruffled. Did you have a nice Thanksgiving?
3: Oh, it was heavenly. Mama had a turkey dinner, sage dressing, cranberry sauce, candy jazz.
4: Hard cider?
3: A little.
4: Come clean, Effie.
3: Well, I had two glasses. Everyone was there. Cousin Gertie, Dwight, Mrs. Floss. I was disappointed when you didn't show up, Sam. Did you have Thanksgiving dinner?
4: Sure.
3: Sam?
4: At the Helping Hand Rescue Mission, where there's plenty of free parking and never a cover charge. For further details, consult the report, which I will presently be down to dictate, on a tasty chronicle of foul play. The Terrified Turkey Caper.
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3: Sam!
5: Oh, you were waiting for me.
3: Having Thanksgiving dinner at a rescue mission when Mama cooked a perfectly wonderful...
5: Thank your mother for me, Aunt. Tell her I'll be over to break wishbones with her tonight. And to atone for my social indifferences, here's a little something I brought for you.
3: Oh, Sam! Oh. You shouldn't have. It's beautiful. What is it?
5: A blunderbuss.
3: A blunder what?
5: Bus, as in step to the rear of.
3: Oh, well, what does it do?
5: Shoot, Seth. It's a gun. Our founding fathers used it in foraging for feathered food when they settled this abundant continent.
3: And it's mine.
5: To do is what you will.
3: Where did you get it?
5: Pencil boy?
3: Yes, sir. Who gave it to you?
5: Head open?
3: Oh, yes, but I don't know.
5: Knees crossed?
3: Did you mean the founding fathers?
5: Don't peek. Date, November 24th, 1952. Detective Lieutenant I.C. Kelsey, Homicide Detail, San Francisco Police. From Samuel Spade, license number 137596. Subject, Turkey. Dear Kelsey. This was a big week for the cranberry pickers, the butchers, the sage makers, and the stomach pill people. But for private detectives, it was strictly from hunger. My office door opened only twice a day, once to let me in and once to let me out. And when on Wednesday I heard a knock on the door, I went into a paroxysm of delight. Come in! Come in! Come in! Entrez-vous! Entrez-sed! Elaine! When I ran out of languages, I got up from behind the desk, walked to the door, and opened it. Standing there was a small, middle-aged man with a pink, bald head. His blue serge suit needed pressing, and he was nervously fingering a strawberry birthmark under his left ear.
6: Mr. Samuel Spade?
5: I am.
6: May I? May I have a moment with you?
5: You may have several, but not in the corridor. It's not in my lease.
6: Oh, I'll come in.
5: Good, good, good. Well?
6: You'll have to excuse me, Mr. Spade. I've had so few dealings with private detectives, I find it hard to begin.
5: Well,
6: perhaps I shouldn't have come at all. Goodbye.
5: No, wait a minute. Maybe I can help you.
6: Well, you see, what's the use? You won't believe me. Nobody does. I'd really better...
5: Oh, now, wait. I'll believe you. All I ask is a chance. Now, let's start with your name.
6: Oh, what, my name?
5: Yes.
6: Yes, my name. To begin with, you won't believe that.
5: Oh,
6: but I can verify it. Yes, I can. It's on the registration book of the old Colony Hotel, in the 1943 phone book, and on my old driver's license.
5: Well, I'll have to know it before I can verify it.
6: Yes, of course you will. It's Tom.
5: Well, now that's not so hard to believe.
6: Oh, you haven't heard the rest of it. It's Tom Turkey. You see, I told you wouldn't believe it. I'd better go.
5: No, let me be the first to believe you. Now, Mr. Tom, what's your problem?
6: Oh, dear. Dear, that's even harder to explain.
5: Well, now that I don't believe. But take a breath and jump into it.
6: Yes, sir. My name's Tom Turkey, and they're going to kill me for Thanksgiving.
5: Well, I had asked for it, and I had gotten it. And I sat back wondering who had gone to all the trouble to play this funny joke on her. I was looking at my hand to see if there was any itching powder on it where he'd shaken it when my phone rang. I lifted the receiver, swung around in my swivel, and gazed out onto the street. It was Al Kuchel calling, a private eye whose reputation was shadier than a mushroom seller.
7: Hiya, Spady.
5: Al.
7: Haven't seen much of you lately, Spady. You have to get together.
5: Yeah, well, so long.
7: Wait, I'll tell you why I called. I've had a pest in my office, keeps coming back. Thinks he's a turkey somebody wants to dress. I brushed him, but your name came up, and I just wanted to warn you. He might be in to see you.
5: I'm confused, Al. I never knew you to turn your back on a buck.
7: Oh, I don't want any of this one. His buttons are loose. My advice to you is to bounce him.
5: Well, we've never traded advice before, Cuchu. Why now?
7: Well, after all, we're in the same racket. If we can't help each other...
5: Oh, sure, Al, sure. I appreciate it.
7: Give me a ring. We've got to get together sometime.
5: Yeah, when I get a free night, we'll Jimmy parking meter.
7: Yeah, we... Huh? Oh, yeah. Parking meters. See you later, Spady.
5: I turned back to the desk, and what I saw in front of me was an empty chair. Tom Turkey had taken wing. I got up and walked to the window, and a minute later, I saw him come out of the building downstairs and start to cross the street. And then I saw something else. A large 4-ton truck was tearing down the street, picking up speed. Instinctively, I shouted a warning, and at the last second, Tom Turkey scrambled from in front of the truck and disappeared into the alleyway. The truck roared up the street, and on its side was printed in gold letters, "Haynes, you drive it." There was nothing to say it wasn't coincidence, this near mishap, but somehow I found myself intrigued and wanting to hear more of the little guy's story. He said the Old Colony Hotel. On the way, I stopped at the library, found an old 1943 phone book, and looked. He was listed. Thomas Turkey, it said. Out of curiosity, I rang the number.
8: Hello?
5: I wonder if you can help me. I'm inquiring about a Mr. Turkey.
8: Turkey? This ain't his number no more.
5: I know.
8: Haven't had any calls for him for years. Call him out.
5: Yeah, I know.
8: I knew a woman named Rabbit once. Mrs. Rabbit.
5: About Turkey, could you remember what he looked like?
8: I don't. Hey, Manny, what turkey look like? Small man, around 50. Nice fellow, Manny says.
5: Strawberry under his left ear?
8: Strawberry under his left ear, Manny. Yeah, strawberry under his left ear.
5: Well, thank you, madam, for your information, and thanks to Manny.
8: Well, you're welcome, but I don't know what you're going to do with it. Old man Turkey's dead. Been dead for years.
5: Curiouser and curiouser, I thought. They had described the man who came to my office 20 minutes ago. And now he'd been dead for years. I continued on to the Old Colony Hotel. Room, 75 cents, it said. Tom's room was 114.
6: Who is it?
5: Sam Spade.
6: Oh, come in, Mr. Spade. I'm sorry I ran away. I didn't think you really believed me.
5: Well, I'm not sure I do yet. Tell me, was that truck an accident?
6: Oh, I don't think so, no. They made three attempts before to kill me. Somebody tried to push me in front of a train, and then a wheelchair full of cement dropped off a building and just missed me, and then I was shot at.
5: Well, who were they, and why would they want to kill you?
6: I don't know. I just don't know.
5: Look, let's pack.
6: Pack?
5: Pack. I dialed your old phone number, and the people who answered said you're dead.
6: Oh, a lot of people think I'm dead.
5: Yeah. Look, do you still want me to work for you?
6: Oh, yes, please.
5: Well, you'll have to tell me more, then. I can't...
6: I guess I'd better tell you everything. Oh, it's hard to talk about, Mr. Spade. It's not easy to admit to someone you've been a foolish man. You see, I just turned 50. I was quite tired of the life I'd led. Proper, dull, and unfruitful, accepting money. My business was wearing, and so was my wife, Henriette.
5: This has a traditional ring.
6: Anyway, to make it short, I decided to run away. One day I drove to work, I parked my car in the middle of the Bay Bridge where the suicide note left it and disappeared.
5: Where did you go?
6: Oh, all over the world. I took a job on a boat. I did. On a boat. And then I settled in São Paulo, Brazil, under another name.
5: Now you're back. Why? Well,
6: maybe I got lonely. Maybe I got wiser. Maybe I felt I paid enough for my mistakes. Let's just say I'm back. I want to be with Henrietta.
5: Have you seen her?
6: I checked into this hotel and wrote her a letter saying I wasn't dead. I was back in San Francisco and I wanted to come back to her if she still would have me. But I told her I wouldn't bother her unless she wanted to see me, that she could contact me here. That was a week ago.
9: And you haven't heard from her?
6: No, no, and almost right away these attempts on my life began.
9: I see. All right, what's her address?
6: 3118 Monroe. Oh, she's taken her maiden name again. Black, Henrietta Black.
9: Well, come on, let's go.
6: No, no, I'm not going to see her until she asks me.
9: Well, look, you're going to my apartment. Nobody will bother you there.
6: And you're going to see Henrietta?
9: That's right.
6: Oh, thank you. Thank you, Mr. Spade. You do believe me. I think I'm really ready to face the world again now.
9: I deposited Tom in my apartment with instructions to open the door for no one but me, and then I proceeded to 3118 Monroe in the high rent district. I was ushered through a comely portico by a Japanese maid who told me to wait in a study heavy with mahogany. In a moment, two people came in. The woman wore a black dress, silver pendants, flat shoes, and a complexion the color of apple meat. She was Miss Henrietta Black and or Mrs. Tom Turkey. The man turned out to be Leander Luce, the lady's attorney, business manager, and canasta partner.
10: You say you have something important to discuss with me, Mr. Spade?
9: I do.
10: I hope you don't mind my asking Mr. Luce to be here.
9: Not at all.
10: Well?
9: Mrs. Turkey, I just talked to your husband, Tom.
11: Mr. Spade, if you please.
9: I say something?
10: A rather feeble attempt at comedy, Mr. Spade.
9: Well, I wasn't trying for laughs. You are Mrs. Turkey, aren't you?
10: I was.
9: You undoubtedly still are.
10: I'd expected to hear another one of these cruel jokes about my name.
11: At Thanksgiving time, Mr. Spade, someone was always going to stuff Tom, baste him, dress him, slice him.
9: This season, they're going to kill him.
10: They are not going to kill him. He is already dead.
9: He's not dead, Mrs. Turkey, and you should not.
10: I should?
9: Yes, he sent you a letter saying he was back in San Francisco and wanted to see you.
11: Mr. Spade, this has gone absolutely far enough.
9: Not quite. What about the letter?
10: I know of no such letter.
9: I see. Well, thank you for your time. I'm sorry I bothered you.
11: Oh, you used bad judgment in coming in the first place.
9: Yes, maybe you're right. There was falsehood in this someplace, Lieutenant, and it stuck out like a fat girl in slacks. The only thing to do was to go back to my apartment, get Tom Turkey, and confront Mrs. T with her husband in the flesh. But when I got back to my apartment building, I spotted in rapid succession, one, an ambulance, two, a police car, and upstairs, outside my half-open apartment door, I spotted three, you.
12: I've been expecting you.
9: What's going on, Kelsey?
12: Yeah, serious, Sam, serious.
9: Who's that bald-headed man moving around the apartment?
12: That's McCracken, the new medical examiner, checking a stiff on your rug.
9: I stepped around you, Lieutenant, and pushed the door all the way open. I saw McCracken kneeling over the body and a couple of men from homicide taking photos. I moved into the room feeling nothing good. A little guy had given me a job, and while I was jacking with his wife, somebody got to him. And in my apartment, where I'd stashed him. McCracken stood up, and I looked down at the body. Then I looked again. Who I saw wasn't Tom Turkey at all. It was the late private eye, Al Kuchel. 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

0: You Friday fans of Sam Spade, there's mystery on Saturday evening, too, on NBC. Tomorrow, the man called X sets out on another mission of danger and intrigue in some far-off corner of the earth. Herbert Marshall stars as the man called X, a man without a name who travels the world over protecting his country's interests. He lives by his wits and his business is danger. He's the man called X, tomorrow over most NBC stations. For Top Sunday Listening, it's another broadcast of The Big Show on NBC. This Sunday, your stars include Fred Allen, Jack Carson, Mindy Carson, Ed Archie Gardner, Ed Wynn, and many, many more. And Tallulah is your MC as usual. This Sunday, it's The Big Show on NBC. And now back to the terrified turkey caper, tonight's adventure with Sam Spade. While the men from Homicide were taking pictures, etc., you and I, Lieutenant, were going round and round on the question, if I didn't kill the man found in my room, who did? And you were sufficiently impressed with my insult, Chelsea, not to hold me for the murder. We bowed to each other and I left. Thinking back to the truck that had almost run Turkey down, I went to the Haynes U Drive truck rental garage.
1: What do you want?
0: I'm a detective. Could you give me a list of names for everybody who rented a truck from you during the past few days?
1: Sure.
0: He handed me a big registration book, and I read every name for the past week. For the first 5 days, they all seemed to be nice, normal, abnormal names. And then, under the rentals for the day before, was the name of John Smith. John had given his address as 7200 Kearney. And I happen to know that Kearney only goes up to 2000. The dispatcher said that Smith had returned the truck about 3 hours before, and he remembered him as an ugly, heavy-set, and rough-voiced character who looked like an ex-longshoreman. They had already washed the truck, so the fingerprints were all out up.
2: Well, it's Mr. Spade again.
0: Look, I'd like to speak with Mrs. Miss Black, if you don't mind.
2: Come in. Come in.
0: Thank you.
2: This way. Into the den.
0: Right.
2: Well, I was sure you'd look into this affair a little more and realize that it was just a blind alley. A hoax of some kind.
0: Where's Miss Black?
2: Oh, she's upstairs lying down. The whole affair has upset her, and she asked not to be disturbed. I think the wisest course of action for you, Mr. Spade, is just to let the matter drop.
0: You can't let a murder just drop, Mr. Lewis. The police wouldn't hear of it.
2: Huh? Murder? Who?
0: An unfrocked private detective named Al Kuchel.
2: Well, what does this have to do with Henrietta Black?
0: Al Kuchel called me earlier today and said that Tom Turkey was a crackpot, a little man with delusions. He tried to top me off taking his case.
2: He sounds like a perceiving man.
0: Well, he didn't perceive ending up in my apartment with a bullet in his head.
2: Well, that's too bad, but I still...
0: Tom Turkey in my apartment for safekeeping, and when I returned, he was gone and Kuchel was dead.
2: Well, that explains itself, obviously. This detective knew that Tom Turkey was a phony, and Turkey killed him.
0: It can figure that way, and a number of other ways.
2: Mr. Spade, I have no desire to sit here trading subtleties with you. As yet, no one has demonstrated that the real Tom Turkey actually exists.
0: Alive.
2: Now, until you do have something more concrete and less mythological, Miss Black requests that you do not come around opening up old wounds.
0: You've made an eloquent point. Just tell me one thing.
2: If I can.
0: When did Tom Turkey disappear? I mean, what month, what day?
2: It was, 1943, November. But I'm not sure of the exact day. I think it was in the third week.
0: Could it have been on Thanksgiving?
2: Very possibly, very possibly.
0: I returned thoughtfully to my office and did a little rapid mental arithmetic and came up with a number 7. From November 23rd, 1943 to November 23rd, 1950 was 7 years to the day. And I pondered this. What did the number 7 mean to the life or death of Tom Turkey? I had just hit upon the answer and was crying eureka when my office door opened, unknocked, and a visitor came in unannounced. He was ugly, heavy set, and looked like an ex-longshoreman.

0: answer and was crying Eureka when my office door opened, unknocked, and a visitor came in unannounced. He was ugly, heavy set, and looked like an ex-longshoreman. I waited to see if the voice checked.
1: You, Spade?
0: Who shall I say is calling?
1: Captain John Smith. And here's my calling card.
0: The first bullet grazed my shoulder and tore the padding out of my coat. The second bullet hit the water cooler and it crashed over, water and all on top of me. Where the third bullet hit, I wasn't sure at the time because darkness came rushing through my head like a freight train. When I opened my eyes again, I expected to see St. Peter checking my ID card. But all I saw were the dust balls under my desk and a fly bathing himself in a pool of water spreading slowly over the floor. There was blood on my hand, but it came from a glass cut. I was in shambles, but alive. Captain John Smith had shoved off, obviously thinking his bullets had done their work.
2: Homicide, Lieutenant Kelsey.
0: Sam Kelsey, have you found anything more about Tom Turkey?
2: Nothing, Sam. Frankly, I'm beginning to wonder if there is such a guy.
0: Well, clever Kelsey, a few minutes ago, a gorilla by the name, believe it or not, of Captain John Smith just tried to kill me in my office.
2: Oh, go on, Sam. I find it hard to think.
0: You find it hard to think, period.
2: Really, Sam? Did you get him?
0: No, but my office is a wreck, and there's a hole blasted in my wall big enough to put a basketball in.
2: Well, what did he use, a bazooka?
0: I figured dum-dum bullets.
2: Dum-dum? Well, that's illegal, ain't it?
0: Kelsey, doesn't it strike you as significant that every attempt on Turkey's life has been vicious, as if someone not only wanted to kill him, but also mutilate him?
2: Yeah, now that you mention it. Somebody probably wanted to make identification difficult.
0: Even dead, they didn't want anybody to know who he was. Now, listen carefully, Kelsey. This is real deep. Tom Turkey disappeared on Thanksgiving of 1943. A person has to be missing 7 years before he can be legally dead and his insurance collected. Now, if someone had Turkey insured, they could collect the day after this Thanksgiving, if Turkey didn't show up before.
2: You mean somebody's trying to kill him for the insurance?
0: I would say so, Kelsey. I would say so. Now, hurry up and find him. When I put down the phone, I heard a heavy pounding. For a minute, I thought it was in my head, until I turned to face the door, and standing there was a small pilgrim with bandy legs in black stockings, pantaloons, white-collared coat and stovepipe hat.
3: Hallelujah!
0: He wore silver buckles, and what he was pounding on the floor was an 18th-century blunderbuss.
3: Hallelujah! Have I got the right place?
0: Oh, offhand, I'd say so. If you're looking for Captain John Smith, he just left. Pocahontas is expected any minute.
3: Now, don't you go trying to confuse me. I'm too thirsty.
0: What's on your mind?
3: Well, I'm looking for a fellow named Dan, I'm so thirsty, I forgot.
0: Sam Spade?
3: That's it. Oh, you broke your water bottle, huh?
0: Yeah.
3: Good. That stuff's poison anyway. Hallelujah. Hey, say, do you happen to have any hard cider around?
0: Fresh out.
3: Oh. I'm kind of thirsty, you know. Any type of corn squeezing?
0: Here, try this, Dad.
3: Well.
0: Good, huh?
3: Oh.
0: You like that, huh?
3: Follow me. But before we go, do you suppose we could have a little supper for the road? It's bitter cold.
0: I gave him a little, but not too much, because I didn't want him to lose his way. He walked me right down Market Street so he could look in the liquor store windows. He said it gave him a comfortable feeling to know there was so much good in the world. And then we turned right a few blocks until we came to the Helping Hand Mission. Across its gray front, a banner promised special holiday food and comfort to the unfortunate. And on the street in front of it, there was a brass band sending out signals to the fraternity that any minute the great feast of Thanksgiving would begin. The band members and other volunteer workers were all dressed as pilgrims with quaint conceit. My pilgrim led me to a dark corner of the club room, and sitting there unhappily was none other than Tom Turkey.
4: Hello, Mr. Spade.
0: Hello, Tom. What happened to my apartment? Why did you run away?
4: Well, I was afraid. You told me not to answer the door until you came back. Well, somebody knocked on the door and said it was you, so I opened it, and two men came in.
0: Tell me, was one of the males Cucho?
4: Yes, the detective. The other man was a big, ugly-looking fellow, and when they saw I was alone, they started arguing.
0: About what?
4: Well, the detective said that now that he brought the ugly man there, he wanted his money.
0: Yeah.

0: The ugly man pulled a gun and they started to fight. Oh, dear, I slipped out the door. And when I was halfway downstairs, I heard a shot and kept on running.
1: Well, Al Kuchel is dead.
0: Oh, my. I thought so. This was the only place I could think of to hide. Oh, when Henrietta finds out I've been mixed up in a murder, she'll never take me back.
1: Henrietta. Hey, Tommy, did your wife ever have any insurance on you?
0: Oh, before I ran away, she did. A $50,000 policy, but... Oh, that would have lapsed by now.
1: Maybe, maybe. Did it have a suicide clause in it?
0: A suicide?
1: Yes.
0: No. No, it didn't. I remember.
1: Yeah. Yeah, you'd like to talk to Henrietta, wouldn't you? All right, here's your phone number. Call her up and tell her where you are.
0: Oh, dear, I don't think I could. I'm too frightened.
1: You've got to do something to help yourself. If you don't, by midnight, you might be a cold turkey.
0: Oh.
1: I'm sorry, it just slipped out.
0: All right, I'll do it.
1: Well, he went and made the call. When he returned, he said that a man had answered who said Henrietta would come down and pick Tom up. He didn't want to wait, but I sat on him. The pilgrim brought us a dish of turkey dinner, saying he couldn't stand food himself, and we munched a spell. In a little while, a limousine pulled up in front of the mission with someone in back whom I couldn't see. A chauffeur stepped out and came in inquiring for Tom Turkey. It was Captain John Smith himself. When he saw me, a look of shocked surprise came over his unhandsome face. Hoping to catch him off balance, I drove at him. It was the liveliest thing that has happened at the Helping Hand Mission in years, and we had a good house, too. Money was even changing hands. When I heard the odds starting to go against me, I realized I'd better come up with something.
2: Here, use it, partner.
1: And I did. The bandy-legged pilgrim shoved his blunderbuss right in my hand. And I swung. Smith dropped like pheasant on the wing. I looked up. The passenger from the limousine was just coming in.
3: Yeah, what's the meaning of this?
1: It means, Leander Luce, that you're not going to carve Tom Turkey up for your Thanksgiving insurance policy.
2: Hallelujah! Drumstick, anyone?

0: Period. End of report.
1: Sam, I don't understand.
0: Well, it's as plain as the cranberry stain on your dress, huh? Luce is Henrietta's business manager, had her power of attorney. And secretly, he kept making the payments on Tom Turkey's insurance policy.
1: Oh, and then he'd collect for Henrietta and keep the money himself.
0: Effie, sometimes your lightning mind frightens me. Now, go type that up. Three chimes mean good times on NBC. There's fun and laughs with the chimes later tonight when Ed Gardner stars in Duffy's Tavern. As usual, Duffy won't be there, but Archie the manager will definitely be on hand to serve his blue plate special of grilled English language. This Sunday, the big show comes your way again. Tallulah will be your hostess, and the stars include Fred Allen, Jack Carson, Ed Wynn, Meredith Wilson, and many, many more. It's the big show, Sunday, on NBC.

0: who killed Al Crusoe and tried to kill you. Was his name really Captain John Smith?
1: Now, Wethy, could we have a Thanksgiving caper without a Captain John Smith? It wouldn't be right.
0: It was a coincidence, wasn't it?
1: Well, if you promise not to tell anyone.
0: I won't.
1: His real name was Michael Giuseppe Yablonski Smith. I call him John for short.
0: You're so kind.
1: Are we going over to your mother's for cold turkey snacks?
0: Well, all right, but I don't think there'll be much left.
1: Oh?
0: You see, my cousin Judy couldn't find a little boy. On mother's phone, and said to go find him. He was inside the turkey, eating his way out.
1: Effie, is there no way to curb that tongue of yours?
0: There's one way.
1: Well, come here.
0: Oh, good night, Sam.
1: Good night.

The Adventures of Sam Spade are produced, edited, and directed by William Spear. Sam Spade was played by Stephen Dunn. Lorene Tuttle is Effie. Script for tonight's adventure by Larry Roman and John Michael Hayes. Musical scoring by Lud Gluskin, conducted by Robert Armbrister.

Join us again next week, same time, for another adventure with Sam Spade. Hear the Magnificent Montague, then visit Duffy's Tavern on NBC.

0: 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Still with same wheat germ goodness, but a bit softer like and less crusty. I told them I'm too old to change my ways now. I'll put one at Lance onto it. Very nice, young Harold. If you like that sort of thing.
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0: presenting Orson Welles as The Third Man. The Lives of Harry Lime. The fabulous stories of the immortal character, originally created in the motion picture The Third Man, with zither music by Anton Karas.
1: That was the shot that killed Harry Lime. He died in a sewer beneath Vienna. As those of you know who saw the movie The Third Man, yes, that was the end of Harry Lime. But it was not the beginning. No. He had many lives. I can tell you about all of them. How? Because my name is Harry Lime. A diamond as big as a hen's egg. Change that to a duck's egg. And I held it right here in my hand. Not that I had any idea of keeping it, you understand. I was merely recovering it to return it to its rightful owner. Do I hear hollow laughter? All right. You don't have to take my word for it. Ask Scotland Yard. Get them to show you the files. What do you think I am? A crook?

0: And now, Orson Welles as Harry Lyme, the third man in The Bohemian Star.
1: London, 1938. One of those quaint old English pubs, you know, with cubicles around the walls. Seated together, a boy and a girl. Not hard to look at, either, the girl. Peaches and cream, that wonderful English type. In the next cubicle, a handsome, distinguished-looking American, Harry Lyme. Me. Not eavesdropping, of course, just interested. In a casual sort of way.
2: You mean to say you have to work?
3: Yes.
2: But you promised to take me to the picture.
3: I'm sorry, dear. I didn't know this was going to turn up.
2: Look, Terry, if it's just that you're broke as usual and can't afford a cinema, let's walk in Hyde Park or feed the pigeons in Trafalgar Square or something. There's no need to spoil our evening altogether.
3: No, it's not that bad. Honestly, I have got a job. The news editor wished it on me just as I was leaving.
2: What do you have to do?
3: It's an interview. Some South American Johnny called Senor Alvarez. I've got an appointment with him at the Hotel Splendid at 8:30.
2: What is it you have to see him about?
3: Well, ever heard of Bocanovia?
2: One of those little Balkan states.
3: That's right. Well, 3 years ago, there was a revolution, and the monarchy was deposed, and what's ironically known as a People's Republic took its place. On the last plane out, some of the royal family escaped to London with the crown jewels, and they've been here in the safe deposit ever since.
2: What, the royal family?
3: Oh, fathead, no, the jewels. Incidentally, the pièce de résistance, as they say, is the Bohemian Star.
2: Oh, I thought that was an opera.
3: Look, the Bohemian Star is the centerpiece of the scepter, a huge single diamond almost as big as the Cullinan.
2: Makes my engagement ring look a bit silly, doesn't it? I always had a suspicion you were getting me on the cheap.
3: Well, I like cheap. Well, that cost me a week's salary at Hatton Garden.
2: You better demand an increase at once, darling. Anyway, what does Senor What's-His-Name fit into all this?
3: Senor Alvarez is a leading jeweler of Buenos Aires. It seems the National Museum of the Argentine wants a replica of the Bocanovian crown jewels for an exhibition of some sort. And so the senor's been sent to take photographs, sketches, you know, measurements and so on. And when he gets home, he'll reproduce the whole collection in paste.
2: Well, it sounds awfully dull to me. And for that, I have to miss Don Amici.
3: Well, who cares about him? I have to miss Betty Grable.
2: There's no justice in the world. Can't you get out of it somehow?
3: No, I'm sorry, darling. Not a chance.
1: I've always had an interest in jewels. Purely academic, of course. Particularly diamonds. Particularly big diamonds. My night was free. I was feeling in a benevolent mood. So I did what anyone might have done. Hey, excuse me. I hope you'll forgive my rudeness, but I couldn't help overhearing your conversation. I thought maybe I could help you out if you'd let me. Perhaps I'd better introduce myself first. My name's Paul Atkinson.
3: Paul Atkinson? Not the Paul Atkinson of American Associated Press.
1: Well, I do an occasional stint for the AAP.
3: Oh, gosh, I read your articles every week. I'm Terry Freeman of the Clarion.
1: Glad to know you, Terry.
3: This is my fiancée, Miss Pat Weston.
1: Hello, Pat.
2: How do you do?
3: Won't you sit down?
1: Oh, thanks. This interview you have to do is sort of spoiling your evening together. I understand.
3: Oh, just one of those things, you know.
2: There's nothing we can do about it, I'm afraid.
1: When do you have to turn your copy in?
3: 10 o'clock tomorrow morning.
1: 10? I'll do better than that. I'll deliver it personally to you at 9 on the dot. Guaranteed.
3: I don't follow.
1: Well, you two kids go off to your movie. I'll interview this guy, Alvarez, and write your story for you.
3: Yes, but
2: why should you do a thing like that?
1: Well, why not? I haven't any girlfriends to take out. It's a pretty poor newspaper man who won't help a colleague when the chance turns up.
3: Oh, it's kind of you, but I couldn't dream of imposing on you like that, Mr. Atkinson.
1: Well, for the record, my friends call me Paul.
3: Oh.
1: I assure you it's no imposition. Of course, if you're scared, I won't turn in a story up to standard.
3: Oh, gosh, look, it's not that. Why, you couldn't write a bad story if you tried, but look, what would my editor say if he found out?
1: I was going to tell him, you, or me, or Pat here. Of course, there's another way out.
3: Oh, what's that?
1: You go off to your interview, and I'll take Pat to the movies.
3: I wouldn't trust even a newspaper man as far as that.
1: Okay, then. The Splendid, then. 8:30?
3: Yes. Look,
1: forget it, Jerry, old man. I'm not doing you a good turn. You're doing one for me. On the dot of 8:30, I pressed the bell to Suite C, third floor, Hotel Splendid. I hadn't figured out any plan of campaign, you understand. This was just a sort of preliminary survey. Smooth South American type introduced himself as Alvarez and invited me in. We drank each other's health, and then we settled down to business.
4: I am not very accustomed to be interviewed, Senor Freeman. What is the procedure?
1: Oh, it's easy. It's easy. I ask the questions and you answer them.
4: I will do my best.
1: Well, now, your job is to work out the precise measurements, as I understand it, of the jewels and their settings, so you can make exact replicas for the museum. Is that right?
4: Partly. But you understand it is much more than a matter of mere measurement.
1: Oh, yes, yes, I guess it must be.
4: There is the color of the various jewels, for instance. And some of the settings are of extremely intricate filigree.
1: Tell me, Senor, how did you fix it to gain access to the jewels?
4: It was necessary for me to make formal application to the Bokovinian Royal Court in Exile.
1: And you found them cooperative?
4: Well, naturally, one does not expect these favors for nothing.
1: Oh, yes.
4: There will be a certain, how shall I put it, financial adjustment.
1: Yes, I see. Well, how long do you figure the job will take you?
4: I hope to complete it in a month.
1: How long have you been on it now?
4: Just a week.
1: What's the routine?
4: The routine?
1: Well, I dare say there's an armed guard and so on.
4: But of course, that is inevitable. The Bohemian Star alone is worth £500,000.
1: Yes, that's $2 million. Who provides this guard?
4: The insurance company. There is a room at the safe deposit. And each morning, the item I require is taken in there, and I work them.
1: Under observation?
4: Yes. Right. There are two detectives who never take their eyes off me or my secretary.
1: So you have a secretary, too?
4: Yes, Manuel Apizaya. He should be here soon, so perhaps you will meet him.
1: That's fine. Tell me, senor, could it be arranged for me to come along one day and watch you actually at work?
4: I cannot say as to that.
1: Make a much better story, you know.
4: Better. So, but it would be a matter for the Bokovinian authority.
1: Okay. I'll put in an application tomorrow. Will you support it?
4: Naturally.
1: Fine, that's settled then. And now I guess...
4: That must be my secretary now. I am in here, Manuel.
5: Good, everything is fixed, Pedro. That very obliging gentleman, Senor Meyerson, has finished the paste copy of the Bohemian Star, and I have it with me now. Regardless, my friend, this is not perfect.
4: Manuel.
5: Tomorrow, when the right moment comes, I will distract the attention of the detectives, and you will remove the real jewel and slip this one into place.
4: Manuel, we have company.
6: You fool to talk like that.
5: But how is that to know? Who is this man? One of Meyerson's?
4: This is a gentleman named Freeman, a reporter from the Evening Clarion.
5: A reporter?
1: Well, thanks very much for the interview, senor. Now, if you don't mind,
5: what
1: I think
5: I'll... What is your hurry?
1: Well, I have to go on back to the office.
5: You can wait a little while. Hmm? Let me pour you a drink.
1: Oh, no, thanks very much, Roman.
5: I think
1: you... Sorry, I can't stay.
5: I think you'd better, senor. This gun is loaded.
1: Well... Oh... What's the big idea?
5: You do not think we could let you go after what you heard, eh?
1: Well, now, wait a minute. I'm not the sort of guy who goes around shooting off his mouth. I can keep quiet.
5: It is my intention to see you do keep quiet.
1: What is?
5: There are ways.
1: Or how?
5: Such as we could kill you.
1: Yes, I suppose you could, but you won't.
4: What makes you so sure?
1: These walls aren't very soundproof. The shot would be heard.
5: I have a knife.
1: Okay, you could kill me with your little knife. Then what?
4: How do you mean?
1: Having an odd body lying about the place, that proved to be a little embarrassing, don't you think? You could never conceal one in here. You couldn't risk getting it out without being caught.
4: There would be certain difficulties, I assume.
1: So it looks as though you'll have to trust me after all, doesn't it? Good night, gentlemen.
5: One moment, senor. There are other ways.
1: Oh? What, for instance?
5: Well, this.
1: What?
4: Oh! Manuel. I have told you before, I detest violence.
5: That should keep him quiet for a little while. You know, I've been thinking, why should a reporter on an English newspaper be an American?
4: I dare say it does happen.
5: Yes, perhaps so, but you must admit it is unusual.
4: What are you looking for in his pockets?
5: Papers. Ah, a letter. There, what did I tell you? It is addressed to Harry Lyme.
4: Harry Lyme?
5: But you know the
4: name? But of course. So does every police department in the world.
5: You mean?
4: I mean that compared with him, we are amateurs.
5: So that's it.
4: We must do something, Manuel.
5: I know. I will drive the car to the back entrance, and we will take him down the back stairs.
4: Like he is now?
5: Well, why not?
4: We will be seen.
5: If we will say he's drunk, then we'll drive him into the country and dispose of him. As he himself would say, take him for a ride.
4: Don't be foolish. There will be no killing.
5: But surely...
4: We are jewel thieves, not murderers. A man like Lyme would have powerful friends who would stop at nothing to get even with us. Besides, this is England.
5: What is that to do with it?
4: There is an institution here known as Scotland Yard.
5: Of course.
4: Extremely efficient, I'd understand. I have no wish to die with a rope round my neck, even if you have.
5: Very well. You make a better suggestion.
4: All right. We steal the Bohemian Star tomorrow, right?
5: Right.
4: Tomorrow evening we catch a plane, and next morning we are in New York, where we have many good friends who will look after us, right?
5: Right.
4: And then it is quite simple. All we have to do is to keep our friends here quiet for a day and a half. And after that, it will not matter how much he talks.
5: Yes, and how are we going to do that?
4: That is up to Senor Mayerson. He must find us a quiet place somewhere and a reliable man to see that Senor Lime does not escape till we are clear. I will telephone him now.
5: You are waking up, Senor. Mm-hmm. We are going to take a little journey soon, but I do not think it wise you should appear in public like this. Do you? That's better. Pleasant dreams, Senor.

0: Now, Orson Welles, as the third man, continues with The Bohemian Star.
1: It was early morning when I finally came to. My jaw ached where Horitz had clipped me, and I had the great granddaddy of a hangover. Ooh. I lay still for a while, and then took a sort of tentative look around. The room I was in was small, had a sort of shut-in feeling. And then I saw something else. A man. One of the biggest, toughest, ugliest characters I'd ever clapped eyes on. Though, in a way, he looked sort of nice ugly, if you know what I mean. Not the mean type. He stood up when he realized I was awake, and as soon as he spoke, I knew I was right about it.
2: Watch it, chum. Have a good sleep?
1: You ought to know.
2: Been slumbering like an innocent babe, you have. Here, how'd you feel?
1: Well, like something the cat dragged in. There wouldn't be any coffee on that stove, would there?
2: No. Well, I can fix you up with a nice cup of tea. The kettle will be boiling in a minute.
1: Oh, that's fine. Say, what's your name?
2: Charlie.
1: Mine's Harry.
2: Pleased to meet you, Harry, I'm sure.
1: Charlie, old man, where are we?
2: That'd be telling.
1: How'd I get here?
2: Sorry, chum. I ain't allowed to give no information. Strict instructions.
1: I understand. How's that tea coming along?
2: Won't be off a tick now.

0: I slept again afterwards. It was going on from midday when I woke. Charlie had some food ready. After we'd eaten, he suggested a game of cribbage to pass the time. I disapprove of gambling, except maybe poker for real stakes with a few aces up my sleeve. But my only hope was to cultivate Charlie. Thank goodness he was no hothouse flower. So we settled down to play. After about an hour, I judged the time for action was right.
1: 15-2, 15-4, a pair of six, and one for his knob seven. Puts me out. That's a sprat you owe me.
0: A sprat?
1: Yeah, a channer. Sixpence.
0: Oh, oh. Well, here you are.
1: So, your deal.
0: Oh, sure. Look what I've done. Spilled them all over the floor.
1: That's all right, chum. I'll pick them up.
0: Thank you, Charlie. Thank you. One more for luck. Sorry, Charlie, old man. You're a nice guy. I tore up a sheet and bound and gagged Charlie. Had some keys in the pocket. I let myself out. My guess had been right. I was somewhere in the East End. I walked till I found a main road and then called a cab.
2: Where to, Governor?
0: Hotel Splendide. Now double your fare if you get me there in 15 minutes.
2: Right. Hang on.

0: There's only one way to tackle this job, the bold approach. At the Splendide, I went straight over the desk and asked for Senor Alvarez.
1: Sorry, sir, he's not in at present.
0: Well, how about his secretary?
1: Well, he's not in either, sir.
0: They haven't checked out, have they? They're still staying here.
1: They leave my plane for New York this evening, I understand, sir. Is there any message?
0: No, thanks. That's okay. So they hadn't made the snatch yet. I had no idea where the safe deposit was, so all I could do was wait. Found a spot where I could keep out of sight and watch the elevators at the same time. An hour passed. An hour and a half. And then, there they were. The elevators started to rise. I took the stairs three at a time. I reached the third floor just as the door of their suite was closing behind them. I wanted that bohemian star. Nothing greedy, you understand, but now or never. Gun in hand, I pressed the bell.
2: You!
0: Good afternoon, gentlemen. I wouldn't reach for a gun if I were you, nor you, Aritza. Unless you've a wish to commit suicide, just keep your hands up. Well up. That's much more sensible.
2: How did you get here?
0: I got here by cab, if it's of any particular interest. Charlie. Don't worry about him. He'll get over it. Come on, let's go into the sitting room and have a nice cozy talk. After you, senor. And you. It's more like it. All right, Charles. The rock.
2: The rock?
0: The diamond, the bohemian star.
2: But you're mistaken, senor. Oh. We have not got it, have we, Manuel?
1: We know. There must be some misunderstanding.
0: The only misunderstanding has been so far was in you fellows mistaking me for a sucker. Step over here towards me, Aritza.
1: What, me, senor?
0: Come on, do as you're told. I'll turn your back. Keep those hands well up. Nice, efficient little piece of ironmongery you've got. I'll have that, if you don't mind. But no diamond. Okay, you're next, Stovall.
2: But I'll assure you, I give you my word of honor.
0: And what's this? Your word of honor? Quite a hunk of stone, isn't it? You won't mind if I take charge of this, I'm sure.
2: Senor, let us talk.
0: What more is there to say?
2: We made a mistake, Manuel and I. We admit...
0: Considering I have the stone and this gun, that seems rather obvious, don't you think?
2: What I mean is that we made a mistake when we met last night, not inviting you to join us in this enterprise.
0: Oh, what gives you the idea that I might have joined you in this?
2: You are Harry Lime, are you not? Correct me if I'm wrong, but surely our object in this case has been the same, to obtain the Bohemian Star.
0: Our object, maybe, but not... our purpose.
1: You speak in riddles, senor.
0: Oh, no, not at all, man. You stole this jewel for your own enrichment. I've taken it from you now to return it to its rightful owner.
1: Its rightful owner?
2: You will pardon us if we smile, senor.
0: You don't believe me? Okay, sit down, gentlemen. I have a little telephoning to do. Hello? Operator, get me Whitehall, 1212.
2: That's Scotland Yard.
0: Sure,
2: you do not mean
0: Yard.
2: That you are going
1: yes,
2: to telephone.
1: Senor, put down that telephone before it is too late, eh? Let us make a bar.
0: Hello, is that Scotland Yard?
3: It's all right, Mr. Lyon. We needn't bother with that call.
0: Now, what's the idea? Who are you guys?
3: I'm Detective Inspector Marsh, and this is my assistant, Sergeant Andrews.
0: Well, not so fast. How do I know you two are on the level?
3: Here's my warrant card.
0: Oh, glad to know you, Inspector. This all seems annoying. Sorry, I sounded suspicious, but, you know, you might have been a couple of crooks, too.
3: Of course, the point hadn't occurred to me.
1: This is an outrage.
2: You have made a great mistake, senor.
3: Well, we'll thrash that out of the yard later. Take him away, Sergeant.
4: Yes, sir. Now, come on, you sir.
0: Well, I'm certainly glad you turned up when you did. I can't figure out how you got in so quietly. My ears don't miss much, and I'll swear I never heard that front door open.
3: Well, of course you didn't. We've been here all the time.
0: Here, in this actual room?
3: Yes, behind those curtains.
0: Well, I'll be darned.
3: And what's more, we've a friend of yours. You can come out now, Mr. Freeman.
5: Hello there.
0: But, Terry, I don't get all this.
5: Oh, it's all quite simply explained. When you didn't turn up this morning, I got a bit worried, so I phoned AAP, and they told me Paul Atkinson was in Malaya. Then I went round to the yard and gave the whole story to Inspector Marsh here.
0: And you figure there must be some dirty work, huh, Inspector?
3: Well, it did seem that something odd was going on. Doubly odd when I rang the Argentine embassy and they denied all knowledge of Alvarez and Aritza.
0: Mm.
3: So the management let us in here while they were away. We were just about to announce ourselves and find out what was what when the doorbell rang and you came in.
0: So you figured you'd wait a while and see what happened, is that it?
3: Exactly.
0: I say.
3: What is it?
0: Just as well I'm not a crook, isn't it? I mean, if I tried to get away with a Bohemian Star instead of phoning the Yard, I'd have found myself in a lovely jam, wouldn't I?
3: Yeah, well, I shan't pretend we didn't suspect you for a while, Mr. Lyme. But we know now that you're an honest man.
0: That's all right.
3: It's not everyone who'd risk his life the way you've done.
0: Oh, that's okay. Here, I guess you better take this stone, Inspector. I'll be glad to see the last of it.
3: Oh, thanks. Of course, you realize there'll be a reward.
0: Oh, no. Please.
3: But my dear fellow, it's no more than you're entitled to. Don't you agree, Mr. Freeman?
5: Oh, certainly.
3: I'll see the matters taken up with the Bokanovian authorities, and you'll hear from them in due course.
0: Well, if you insist, though. After all, I was only doing my duty. And you know, Terry, I really did intend writing that story for you. I'm sorry I slipped up on it.
5: Hope
0: you didn't get into too much trouble with your news editor.
5: Well, there was a bit of a row, but that's all right.
0: Oh, it will be, old man, it will be. Just wait till he sees the story you've got for him now.

0: And now, Harry Lime.
1: Right here, maybe I'd better hand in a little explanation. You're wondering what particular stroke of luck or lunacy led your old friend Harry to settle for just the reward, not to try for the diamond itself, at least while the going was good. Well, first of all, it was a very tidy little reward. And secondly, when I first came into that room, I just happened to notice the tip of what was unmistakably the shoe of a policeman sticking out under the curtains. Now, you may think that knowing I wasn't alone with a couple of crooks, that the realization that Scotland Yard was tuned in on our conversation had something to do with my decision to, shall we say, play it straight. That's what you may think. In fact, you'd be silly not to.

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4: Dragnet, the documented drama of an actual crime. For the next 30 minutes, in cooperation with the Los Angeles Police Department, you will travel step by step on the side of the law through an actual case transcribed from official police files. From beginning to end, from crime to punishment, Dragnet is the story of your police force in action.
5: It was Wednesday, February 12th. It was cold in Los Angeles. We were working the day watch out of bunco detail. My partner's Frank Smith. The boss is Captain Steed. My name's Friday. We were at the Armstrong Thomas Department Store cafeteria, and it was 3:14 p.m. when I got back to the table.
6: Here, Joe. Let me give you a hand.
5: Oh, thanks.
6: Here you are, Miss Terrence.
7: Thank you.
5: I wonder if you'd tell us what this is all about now, ma'am.
7: Surely. Sorry you had to wait, but I thought it might be better if we talked up here.
5: Yes, ma'am.
7: Would you pass the sugar, please?
6: Oh, yes, ma'am. Here you are.
7: Well, it's not a pretty thing. I don't know how I could have been so foolish. But I guess when you get to be my age and you haven't got anything on, any attention makes you forget.
5: Yes, ma'am. How'd you first meet this man, Benton?
7: I saw him first at a musicale. I met him very briefly that night. He called me the next day, said that he wanted to see me again. Well, I told him that I didn't think it'd be proper, but he insisted, so that night we had dinner together. He seemed so nice, I still can't believe it.
5: Yes, ma'am.
7: Such a wonderful time. I didn't think anybody could be so happy. We ate at a wonderful little place down at the beach. Then we went for a long drive and listened to the music on the radio. Just beautiful. The way the ocean looked, all moonlight and all.
5: Mm-hmm. When'd you see him again, ma'am?
7: Not until he left. He'd call a couple of times a day. It got a little embarrassing. The girls at the store here got to kidding me about it, but I didn't care. Then he told me he wanted to marry me. I couldn't believe it. So wonderful.
5: Yes, ma'am.
7: Then one day he told me that he was going to have to take a business trip up north.
5: When was that? Do you remember, ma'am?
7: I guess it was about 3 weeks ago, something like that.
5: Go ahead, please.
7: Well, he left. I went down to the station and saw him off. He kissed me and said that when he got back, we'd be married. We were going over to Las Vegas on our honeymoon. Wonderful plan. Wonderful. And then I heard from him, and he got to San Francisco. He called me from the hotel and said that he'd lost his wallet on the train. He told me he'd lost everything. All his money, identification, everything.
5: Mm-hmm.
7: That's when he asked me for the $100. I didn't think that anything was wrong, so I sent it to him.
5: Where'd you send it, ma'am?
7: To his hotel.
5: Did you hear from him at all after that, ma'am?
7: Not a word. At first, I thought that maybe he was just busy. I did think it was kind of funny that he wouldn't say something about getting the money I sent, but not a word. Then I got worried.
5: Yes, ma'am, I can understand.
7: Finally, I called the hotel, and they told me that he'd checked out. I figured that maybe he was back in town and wanted to surprise me. So I called his apartment. The landlady told me that he had left a couple of weeks before, that he didn't leave any forwarding address.
5: Yes, ma'am.
7: I didn't know what to think. I didn't want to believe that he'd just used me, but there didn't seem to be anything else to think.
5: Yes, ma'am.
7: Then, of course, it was only $100. Seems that if he'd wanted to rob me, he could have asked for more. I still don't believe it, even when I know it's true.
5: Yes, ma'am. Now, I wonder if you could give us a description of the man.
7: Yes, I can do that. Let's see. He was tall.
5: About how tall, ma'am?
7: Over 6 feet. Maybe 6'2". He had blonde hair.
5: Mm-hmm.
7: Kind of wavy.
5: About how much would you say he weighed, Miss Terrence?
7: I'd just be guessing, but I'd say about 190 or so.
5: Let's see. I wonder if you'd be kind enough to come down to the City Hall and look at some pictures for us.
7: You think you might have one of them?
5: It's possible, ma'am. Maybe it'd make you feel a little better to know that you're not the only woman that this Benton has taken. There have been quite a few.
7: I guess I knew that. Even if I didn't want to believe it, I guess I knew it was just a confidence game. Such a cruel thing, though, to use a person's loneliness to rob them.
5: Yes, ma'am, it is.
7: When you get along in years and you haven't got anything to hold on to, little attention and affection makes you forget everything else. Nothing else seems to matter.
5: Yes, ma'am. I guess that's the way they figure it. Frank and I had been looking for Jonathan Benton for the past year. During that time, he'd taken approximately $37,000 from women in the Los Angeles area. His method of operation was to answer the ads in the personal columns of the daily papers. He'd give the woman a whirlwind courtship, then under the pretext of having to clean up some business before marriage, he'd leave town. He'd call the next day and give them the story about losing his wallet and identification. He'd ask them for $100. This in itself was to throw off the suspicions of the victim. In the event that they suspected that they were being taken in a racket, $100 was small enough so that their fear would answer about 20 or 30 of these ads at a time. And the request for money would hit all of the suspects at once. We'd had several complaints lately, and there was no way of knowing how many women were being taken and were too embarrassed to report it to the authorities. 4:30 p.m. We drove Miss Terrence back to the City Hall and had her check the mug books. She was unable to give us an identification, however. Another month passed. During that time, we received 14 more complaints. In all instances, the description of the suspect matched that of Jonathan Benton. All available sources of information were checked. Bulletins had been gotten out carrying his description and the name he used. No result. On Wednesday, March 25th, we got a call that a man answering Benton's description had placed an ad in the personal columns of one of the daily papers. He'd used the name of Thomas Conan. The clerk at the ad counter gave us his address, and at 5:32 p.m., Frank and I went out to talk to him.
8: Yeah?
5: You Thomas Conan?
8: Yeah, that's right. What can I do for you?
5: Police officers would like to talk to you.
8: Sure, come on in. Always glad to talk to the law.
5: This is my partner, Frank Smith.
8: How do you do, Mr. Smith?
9: How do you do?
8: If you boys will come on in, I'll shut the door.
5: Thank you.
8: And now, what's this all about?
9: Well, sir, did you put this ad in the paper?
8: Now, let me see. Texas cowman desires to meet petite young lady, object companionship. Spelled everything right, did. Yes, sir, that's mine. I wrote it all myself.
5: How long have you been in Los Angeles?
8: Well, now, let's see. Got in on the bus last Tuesday. That'd make a week and a day.
5: Uh-huh. What brings you out here?
8: Well, I guess you could say it's kind of a business trip. Got a little tired of the same faces back home, so I thought I'd just see what the rest of the country looked like. What little A's of it. Off from Texas, you know. Amarillo. Yeah. What's all this about, anyway? Some law I broke?
5: No, it's about that ad.
8: Oh, you found out, huh?
5: Beg pardon?
8: Oh, you found out about me saying I was a cattleman. That's it, ain't it?
5: What do you mean?
8: Well, now, I didn't mean the harm. I do have a couple milk cows on the place. A Holstein and a Guernsey. They're real nice, too. It's just that I was so darn lonesome, I kind of thought this might be a way to meet some nice gal. I didn't mean the harm. You can see that, can't you?
5: Yes, sir, I guess so. Wonder if you'd mind taking a ride with us, sir?
8: Well, I should say not. Always happy to go along with the law. Where do you figure to go to?
5: We'd like you to meet somebody.
8: Well, now that's right nice of you. Got some gal you'd like me to meet, huh?
5: Well, it's not exactly that, sir.
8: Well, it don't matter none. I got nothing to do anyhow. Just sitting here wondering if I get any replies for the ad.
5: All right, sir. If you wouldn't mind, let's go.
8: Not at all. I'll get my hat. Don't hardly feel conspicuous in this hat at all.
5: Is that right?
8: Yep. Kind of thought people might make something of it, but they hardly even notice it. Had two little kids come up today ask for my autograph. Guess they figured I was a movie star. Made me feel real good, too. Then I wrote my name for them. They didn't know who I was. But that didn't make no mind to them. They just thanked me and went on about the business. Right nice little folks they were.
5: Yeah, well, let's go.
8: Sure. Real nice people here in L.A. Real nice. Haven't met a bad one yet.
5: Well, you haven't been here long. We got them. P.M. We drove Thomas Conant downtown and had a car go out and pick up Miss Terrence. While we talked to Conant in the interrogation room, she walked by the open door and looked in at the suspect. She told us that he was not the man who'd victimized her. She was returned to her home, and after Conant had been checked through R&I, he was released. The next morning, Frank and I ran down a tip from an informant, but it led us nowhere. 10:18 a.m., we checked back into the office.
9: Did you get the latest bulletin from San Francisco, Joe?
5: Yeah, I looked it over this morning. We checked out the hotel Benton was staying at. He checked out of there. They haven't seen him since.
9: Well, that means he's probably back here in town, huh?
5: Well, if he is, we should start hearing about him again pretty soon. I'll get it. Bunko Friday.
10: Who?
5: Oh, yes, ma'am. Yes, Miss Terrence, I remember. Yes, ma'am. Where was that? Would you give me that again? Yes, ma'am. 48 Vine. Uh-huh. Yes, that's right, ma'am. We'll get in touch with you. Right. Thank you very much. Bye.
9: Grace Terrence.
5: Yeah, she just saw Benton.
9: Where?
5: Went into an apartment out on Vine Street. Oh. 10:41 a.m. Frank and I got to the apartment house on Vine Street. We talked to the landlord, and he told us that a man answering the suspect's description was registered in apartment 4B. He was registered under the name Jonathan Benson. He told us that this Benson had just moved in and paid his first month's rent in advance. He said that he was just going to be in town for a short time, and that in the event that he moved out before his month was up, he expected no refund. Frank and I went up to the fourth floor and knocked on the door.
11: Yeah?
5: You Jonathan Benson?
11: Who are you?
5: Police officers want to talk to you.
11: What about?
9: Might be better if we talked inside.
11: Maybe I don't want it, Mike.
5: All right, now, mister, you get your hat. We want to talk to you downtown.
11: What for?
9: Come on, get your hat.
11: Just a minute. I think maybe there's been some kind of mistake here. Just tell me exactly what it is you're looking for. I'm sure we can work
5: Come on, mister. Quit stalling. Get your hat, will you?
11: Come on in. I'll get my hat.
9: I'll get it for you. In this closet?
11: Yeah, the gray one. You sure you got the right man?
5: What's that way?
11: Mm-hmm. No way to work this out.
5: What do you mean by that?
11: Well, I don't even know why you want me to go with you. Seems you could fill me in on that.
9: Got some people we'd like to have you meet.
11: Who?
5: You'll see when we get there.
9: Here's your hat. Come on, let's go.
11: This guy sure think you're the Gestapo, coming in here dragging a private citizen out of his house.
5: If you haven't done anything wrong, you got nothing to worry about then, have you?
11: That's not the point. I don't like it. Coming in here and take me downtown so a lot of stupid old broads can look at me.
9: Who said we wanted women to look at you?
11: You did.
5: No, we said we wanted you to meet some people.
11: Must have misunderstood, huh?
5: Yeah, I guess you did.
11: No way we can work this out, huh?
5: There's no way. Now, come on.
11: Oh, just a minute. I want to be sure I got my key. I don't want to be locked out.
5: Don't worry about it.
11: What do you mean?
5: You might not be coming back. Frank and I took Jonathan Benson downtown. We ran him through R&I, but we got no identification. His fingerprints were rolled and checked, but they didn't make him. Miss Terrence was called and asked to come down to the city hall to try to identify the suspect. 2:30 p.m., we took him to the interrogation room.
9: You ever use the name Benton?
11: No.
9: You sure?
11: Yeah.
5: You ever use any other alias?
11: Why should I?
5: You tell us.
11: Now, look, why don't you come off it? Tell me what this is all about.
5: You told us you just got into town, is that right?
11: Yeah, I've been here about a week.
5: Where'd you come from?
11: Up north.
5: Where up north?
11: San Francisco.
5: You live up there, do you?
11: Most of the time, yeah.
5: Most of the time? What's that mean?
11: Just that. Most of the time I live in San Francisco. That hard for you guys to understand?
5: What line of work are you in?
11: I'm a salesman.
5: Yeah, what do you sell?
11: Whatever people want to buy.
5: What are you selling now?
11: Nothing right now. That's why I'm here. I'm looking for a deal.
5: You know a woman named Terrence, Grace Terrence?
11: I don't think so. Mike, why?
5: We'd like to know.
11: Hey, maybe I'm wrong about all of this, but it seems to me that I had to be booked, that you had to let me go. They changed that law?
5: No, that law's still good.
11: Then let's stop horsing around. I got a lot of things I want to do. Fill me in on this and then let me out of here.
5: All right. There's been a confidence man working in the L.A. area, been taking money from women. Gives them a big pitch about wanting to marry him, and then he hits them up for $100 and leaves them.
11: Sounds like a good rack.
5: He's taking a lot of money from people who haven't got it to spare.
11: Offhand, I'd say that's their tough luck.
5: Offhand, we'd say you're wrong.
11: Where you look at it. Where do I fit into this little fantasy?
5: You look good for the guy who's been pulling the deal.
11: Me?
5: That's right.
11: You guys are flipping.
5: Description matches.
11: So I look like another guy.
5: Everything else about you checks out.
11: So you figure you made me for the job, huh?
5: That's what we figure.
11: Which way's the gas chamber? Oh, come off it, fellas. You guys know you're trying to hang a bad rap on me. You know it, and so do I. Now, let's call the whole thing off. I can get out of here, and you can get to the peanut.
5: I'll get it.
10: Hello, Mr. Tony. Hello, Jonathan.
11: What?
10: Why'd you do it, Jonathan? Why? You wanted the money. You could have asked for it. I'd have given it to you. You didn't have to lie about what you saw.
11: Place is full of Amelonies.
5: Is this the man, Miss Terrence?
10: Yes, Sergeant, that's him.
5: All right, how about it, Benson?
11: I don't know what she's talking about. What's this bit with that's him? Looney's jumping with
5: it. All right, now, Benson, I've had enough of that. Now, come off it. You've just been identified. We got a lot more of them that we can have here. I think they'll identify you, too.
10: Why, John? Why?
11: Oh, get her out of here. One thing I can't stand is a woman bawling. Something comes along, you can't figure out right away they got a ball. Anything comes along, they got to cry. I'm sick of it.
5: All right, ma'am. Maybe it'd be better if you waited in our office.
10: Yes, Sergeant. Still don't know why he did it. Why he took this way to get the money.
11: I took this way because it was the easy way. You broads are all alike, every last one of you. Let me get a few things straight first. You say I took $100 from you, is that right?
10: Yes.
11: All right. I want you to think about this and think real careful. Didn't I say that I wanted to borrow the money? Isn't that what I said, borrow?
10: Yes, that's what you said.
11: Did I say that I'd pay the money back in any certain time?
10: I don't know.
11: Well, you think real good. You'll remember that I didn't. I just said that I'd pay you back. That's all. I didn't say when.
10: I don't care.
11: There you are. Is it any crime to borrow money from a friend? I borrowed the money from her. I'll pay it back.
10: You said you wanted to marry me. You said you loved me.
11: Oh, come off it, Sarah. You got no beef. You got the soft light and the romantic music. You got it all. Look at you. Take a good look. Who'd want to marry you? Here, just a minute. Here. Here's $100 I borrowed. I want to pay you back. I got $100 worth of laughs from you. Not much easy. Here's your dough. Now go home and have a good cry. I wouldn't marry you if you were the last woman on earth.
5: That's enough of that, Benson.
11: You're not just kidding. This old harpy with romantic ideas. What a laugh. She thinks anybody want to marry her, and she's a loony, too.
10: I didn't think anybody could be this mean. I didn't think anyone could be this cruel. I don't believe.
11: You got no choice. You knew it all along. Thanks for the laughs.
5: Come on, Miss Terrence, please.
11: Imagine that old bag really thinking I'd marry her.
5: Yeah.
11: Real laugh. Well, anyway, she got her dough back. I said I'd pay her back. I did. You check with the rest of them. I'll tell you the same thing. I borrowed the money, that's all. I can't help it if they thought something else. I can't help it, can I? Come on, let's get this over with. I want to get out of here.
5: Yeah.
11: You look upset, Cobb. Don't be. It won't prove anything. That's the way
5: I got something for you, Benson.
11: Is that right?
5: Yeah. Someplace, sometime, you're going to make a mistake.
11: Is that right?
5: Yeah, and when you do, we're going to lean on you.

0: Don't be. It won't prove anything. That's the way
1: I got something for you, Benson.
0: Is that right?
1: Yeah. Someplace, sometime, you're going to make a mistake.
0: Is that right?
1: Yeah, and when you do, we're going to lean on you, and we're going to lean hard.
2: 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Much milder, with an extraordinarily good taste.
1: We had 12 of the victims of the confidence man look at Benson. All of them gave a positive identification, but verified his story that he'd borrowed the money from them. 4:25 p.m., Frank and I got in touch with the district attorney's office and talked with them. What Benson had said was true. In borrowing the money, or in saying he was borrowing it, he'd committed no violation of the law. We had to release him from custody. A month passed. During that time, we'd heard nothing more from the suspect. He'd stopped working the Dodge in the Los Angeles area. We contacted the San Francisco authorities and informed them of what had happened. They said that they'd be on the lookout for Benson. During the next 2 weeks, Frank and I worked on a ring of bunco artists that were working the obituary columns. On June 16th, we got a call from Burglary Division that they'd gotten a report of a theft. And talking to the victim, they'd gotten the name Jack Bentley. They checked the files on him and found that it could be Jonathan Benson. The victim, a Miss Betty Lindsay, came to our office to talk to us.
3: I don't know why they thought that I should see you. It's just a plain theft.
1: The officers in Burglary said that they thought we might be interested in the thief, Miss Lindsay. I wonder if you'd tell us about him.
3: Lousy crumb. This guy's a real schnook. Schnook of the first water.
4: Yes, ma'am. What's his name, please?
3: He called himself Bentley, Jack Bentley. What a bum.
1: What'd he look like, Miss Lindsay?
3: Tall and blonde. Kind of nice-looking guy if he went for the type. I did. Now I got troubles. Oh, what a no-good bum.
1: I wonder if you'd take a look at some of the pictures we've got here. See if he's in these.
3: Sure. I'd like to see you get him. Where are the pictures?
1: Frank, would you get him, please?
4: Yeah.
1: Where'd you meet this Bentley, do you remember?
3: Well, I'm sort of the hostess at a place downtown over on Fifth. Anyway, about 2 or 3 weeks ago, this schnook comes in, orders a couple of drinks, and he leaves. Next night, he's back again. Ooh, he was a cagey one. Didn't work too fast. Took about a week to make the pitch, then he asked me out to dinner. Well, he always seemed kind of nice, so I told him I'd go.
4: Mm-hmm. Here are the pictures, ma'am.
1: If you just take a look through them and see if there's one of Bentley in there.
3: Sure. Let's see. No. Nothing. Hey, this one's kind of cute. What's he wanted for?
1: Oh, he works the casualty racket.
3: What's that?
1: Gets the names of people that have died, tells their families that they ordered some stuff.
3: What kind of stuff?
1: Oh, pen and pencil sets, watches, cheap things. Charges a lot of money for them. Most of the people figure that it's one of the last things their loved ones wanted, so they pay the prices. The stuff's worthless.
3: Lousy racket. Such a nice-looking guy, too. So honest.
1: Yeah, well, that's why it works.
3: Yeah, I suppose so. Well, let me see. No, this one's not him. Hey, wait a minute.
1: Yeah.
3: That's him. Ooh, what a nudnik.
4: Ma'am?
3: A nudnik, a real bum. But that's him, I'm sure of it.
4: Benson.
1: Ma'am.
3: You mean you know this guy?
1: Yes, ma'am. What if you tell us exactly what happened?
3: Well, sure, like I was telling you, this guy, Benson?
1: Yes, ma'am, that's right. Jonathan Benson.
3: Yeah, well, anyway, he asked me out to dinner. I told him I'd go. He looked like he was pretty well fixed. I figured it wouldn't do no harm. Well, see, I don't get out till 12:30, and there ain't many places, nice places, open after that. But I said, yeah, so he told me he'd pick me up. He got to the club about 10 o'clock. Said that he'd gotten through with whatever it was he was doing, that he came by to see if he could use my apartment to freshen up a bit. Freshen up a bit. Boy, what a way to heist the place. Oh, what a bum.
1: Go ahead, ma'am.
3: Well, I gave him the key of the place. He said that he'd stop at a drugstore and pick up a razor, and shave and wash his face, and then he'd be back to pick me up. The last I ever saw of him.
1: Uh-huh.
3: Walked off with a fur coat I had. Paid for 3 years for that coat. Cost me $900. And he took a ring worth about 150. Diamonds. Belonged to my mother. Sure hope you get him. Nail him good.
4: Yes, ma'am.
3: Ooh, what a nudnik.

0: We continued to question Betty Lindsay. She gave us the name of one of Benson's friends. We checked on him, and he gave us the name of a girl who knew the suspect. We talked to her, and she was able to give us Benson's address. It was a rooming house on Franklin Avenue in the Hollywood area. 6:47 p.m. Frank and I went up to his room.
1: Yeah, come on in. Should have kept my mouth shut. What do you guys want?
0: We want to talk to you downtown, Benson.
1: We aren't going to get on that merry-go-round again, are we? I'm getting tired of this whole deal. What are you guys trying to tire me this time?
2: We didn't have to do it, Benson. You took care of that yourself.
1: Is that right?
0: Yep, you made a mistake.
1: What is it this time? You figure I took some candy away from a blind newsboy?
0: All right, come on, Benson. Let's go.
1: You're going to arrest me this time, or am I going as a favor?
0: This time it's on us.
1: You mean we're playing for keeps now?
2: Yeah.
1: What's the charge?
2: Grand theft.
1: You're kidding.
0: Nope.
1: I really believe you're serious.
0: That's right. You called it.
1: Well, this is going to be interesting. If you can't prove this, I'm going to own City Hall, and the first thing I'm going to do is fire you two. You know that, don't you?
0: Well, we'll take that chance.
1: All right, but don't say I didn't warn you. You know, someday I'm going to write a book. Call it Some of My Best Friends Are Cops.
0: Yeah, you do that.
1: I will.
0: You'll have the time. We took the suspect downtown. We talked to him for over an hour, but he'd admit nothing. Without being able to produce the stolen articles, the case would be difficult to prosecute. We had Benson take everything out of his pockets. Among his personal effects, we found a key to a locker in the subway terminal. Two men from Bunco Division took the key and went down to the terminal. They recovered a locked suitcase and brought it back to the squad room where we were questioning Benson.
2: How about it, Benson? This yours?
1: Never saw it before in my life.
0: It's locked. You got a key to this, Benson?
1: I told you it wasn't mine. What more can I say?
0: See those keys there, huh, Frank?
2: Yeah. Here.
1: I don't know what this is all going to prove. I told you the suitcase isn't mine.
0: Yeah, that figures. That's how come the keys fit, huh?
1: Cheap suitcase. A lot of the keys doubled.
0: Is that right?
1: Sure, lots of times I lost the key for one suitcase, used the key from another one to open it.
0: You ever find one of these in the case?
1: I never saw that fur coat in my life. Haven't got the slightest idea how it got there. I want to talk to a lawyer.
0: You're getting kind of jumpy, aren't you, Benson?
1: Sure, I don't mind admitting it. I told you I got no idea where that coat came from, but I know you guys aren't going to believe it. You're out to get me. You said so. You're going to try everything you can do with it.
0: You want to tell us about it now?
1: There's nothing to tell. I don't know nothing about it.
2: You don't ever give up, do you?
1: I don't know what you're talking about. I want to see a lawyer.
0: All right, we'll fix it so you can put that call in. We got the owner of this coat on the way down here. She's going to identify him, and that's all we need. Now, you just sit there and keep your mouth shut, will you?
2: I'll get it. Bunco, Smith. What's that? Oh, yeah, sure. Sure, I remember. You did, huh? Well, that's swell. Glad to hear it. Well, I wouldn't know. I'm not much of an authority, I guess. Her name's what? Yeah. It's a nice name. Well, I'll be glad to tell him. I'm sure he'll be pleased. Thanks very much for calling. When are you leaving? I see. Okay, thanks a lot. Bye.
0: Anything?
2: Yeah, it's that kid from Texas, you know, that Thomas Conant.
0: Oh, yeah, you mean the cattleman.
2: Yeah, got an answer to his ad.
0: Is that right?
2: Yeah, somebody called him up and said that he made a real good deal for himself, and he's shipping her back to Texas.
0: Well, you mean he found a girl?
2: No, bought himself another Holstein.
3: The story you have just heard was true. The names were changed to protect the innocent.
4: On October 17th, trial was held in Department 87, Superior Court of the State of California, in and for the County of Los Angeles. In a moment, the results of that trial.
3: Now, here is our star, Jack Webb.
0: Thank you, George Fenneman. 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And smoking two packs a day myself, I can tell you that they're milder, with a real good taste. Chesterfield.
4: Jonathan Arthur Benson, alias Jack Bentley, was tried and convicted of grand theft. He received sentence as prescribed by law. Grand theft is punishable by imprisonment in the state penitentiary for not less than 1 nor more than 10 years. Just heard Dragnet, a series of authentic cases from official files. Technical advice comes from the Office of Chief of Police W.H. Parker, Los Angeles Police Department. Technical advisors Captain Jack Donahoe, Sergeant Marty Wynn, Sergeant Vance Brasher. Heard tonight were Ben Alexander, Peggy Weber, Harry Bartell. Script by John Robinson. Music by Walter Schumann. Hal Gibney speaking.
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0: Yeah, danger is my assignment. I get sent to a lot of places I can't even pronounce. They all spell the same thing, though, trouble. But when I walk into the commissioner's office, I don't realize this assignment's going to wind up with me depending for my life on the only weapon I've got, a mighty powder puff. Morning, Commissioner. Ruth said you had an assignment for me.
1: I do. Steve, how would you go about firing a rocket if the firing mechanism was frozen?
0: What? You mean you'd drag me in here just to try out a riddle on me?
1: I'm serious. Now answer my question.
0: Okay. So if the firing mechanism was frozen, I probably wouldn't be able to fire the rocket. I suppose that's the wrong answer.
1: No, it's the right answer. And that's what's wrong.
0: Right? Wrong? Hey, look. Before we get into a vaudeville routine, I think you'd better start at the beginning.
1: Steve, as you know, the entire Arctic area is a potential battleground. But sub-zero temperatures do a lot of strange things to weapons of war, all the way from impairing their accuracy to rendering them completely useless.
0: So what am I supposed to do? Dream up a new plastic made out of pumpkin seeds to protect them from the cold?
1: You don't have to. It's already been dreamed up. I don't think it's made out of pumpkin seeds, but it's a liquid which does protect weapons and electronic devices from the effects of sub-zero temperatures.
0: Well, that's all very interesting, Commissioner, but I still don't see where I fit into the deal.
1: I'm coming to that. The private company which developed this new plastic has just concluded exhaustive field tests with it up in the Arctic. They learned under actual conditions just how much of this liquid is to be used, how it's applied, and how it affects the accuracy of the weapons. In short,
0: they found out a lot of pretty important information.
1: Vital information, Steve. Their field representative, a man named Holcomb, wrote up a complete report on it for the Western Hemisphere Defense Meeting, which is slated to be held in Quebec, Canada, tomorrow.
0: Oh, I get it. You want me to go up to Quebec and bodyguard this guy Holcomb?
1: I'm afraid it's a little too late for that. Last night, on a side street in Quebec, they found Holcomb's body. Mm. He was quite dead.
0: What?
1: And the report was missing. It's vital we get it back.
0: Any contacts in Quebec who might be able to help me?
1: One, Jack Manville, head of research for the plastic company. He's waiting for you in Quebec right now. Now, Steve, get up there, talk to Manville, and go anywhere and do anything that's necessary to find the report. Well, that's it. You've got your assignment. Good luck.

0: The National Broadcasting Company is presenting Dangerous Assignment, starring Brian Donlevy in the role of Steve Mitchell, colorful, two-fisted government agent. In all those places of the world where danger and intrigue walk hand in hand, there you'll find Steve Mitchell on another Dangerous Assignment.
1: Sure, I've got my assignment. Just a simple matter of flying to Canada to find a missing report containing secret information about Arctic warfare. The only hitch is whoever's got the report is already killed to get it, and it's a cinch you'll kill to keep it. All of which means happy times ahead for lucky me. Well, it's Thursday when my plane lands in Quebec. Jack Manville of the Plastic Company is waiting for me at the airport, and he hustles me into his car.
2: Looks like a real nasty mess, Mitchell.
1: Yeah. How much do you know about it, Manville?
2: Not very much, I'm afraid. Holcomb went up to the Arctic and made the tests. Brought a report back to present at the defense meeting. Last night, they found his body and the report's missing.
1: You're head of research for the company, aren't you?
2: Yes, that's right.
1: But you didn't make the trip up north with Holcomb?
2: Oh, I couldn't get away. But I told him to wire me when he got back here to Quebec, and he did, so I flew up here to meet him. Looks like I got here too late. Holcomb was the best friend I had, Mitchell.
1: Yeah. You know, that report he had, I suppose you know it's worth a lot of money.
2: Money?
1: Yeah. I'm sure that certain interests would pay a big pile to get their hands on it, and wouldn't be too particular what else they had to do to get it.
2: Well, my job's developing plastics. I'm afraid I'm not up on the international aspects of it.
1: Sure. You happen to know if Holcomb was alone here in Quebec?
2: No, his secretary, Phyllis Baxter, was waiting for him here.
1: Oh, and I guess we'd better talk to her. See if she can give us any additional information.
2: I thought you'd want to talk to her. That's where we're heading now.
1: Oh, good. You know her pretty well?
2: Just slightly. Why?
1: She pretty trustworthy?
2: Sure, as far as I know. No, this is her apartment house here.
1: Mm. When did Holcomb arrive in Quebec?
3: Day before yesterday.
1: And he was killed last night. Well, that means he was in town about 24 hours.
2: Go ahead. I didn't get in until this morning. The way things turned out, I sure wish I'd gotten here sooner.
1: When did Phyllis Baxter arrive, do you know?
2: Several days ago, I think. Oh, this is her apartment.
4: Looking for Miss Baxter?
1: Eh? Yeah, I am.
4: Afraid you're a little too late.
1: What do you mean?
4: I'm Mrs. Gaines, the manager here. Miss Baxter moved out last night.
1: What? You know where she went?
4: Well, she didn't say. Left in sort of a hurry.
1: Oh, great.
2: Where could she have gone, Mitch?
1: I don't know where, but I've got a pretty good idea why. Mrs. Gaines, have you had her apartment cleaned up yet?
4: Oh, no. Haven't had time.
1: Well, I'd like to have a look inside, maybe get some kind of a lead.
4: Uh-huh. You a policeman or something?
1: Or something. Here are my credentials.
4: Mm-hmm. I see. All right. Well, there you are. Help yourself. I'll be down the hall if you need me.
1: Thanks. Come on, Manville.
2: Right. Mitchell, I can't believe Phyllis could be involved in this thing.
1: Oh? Why can't you, Manville?
2: Well, it just doesn't seem like her. She's always been...
1: Wait a minute.
2: What is it?
1: Some ashes here in the fireplace. Yeah, a couple of pieces of charred paper.
2: You think that could be the missing report?
1: It might be.
2: I don't understand. If Phyllis did steal the report, why should she destroy it?
1: Because she was through with it.
2: Through with it? Well, look, man, she couldn't memorize a report like that.
1: That's not what I mean. Let's see. Not in the room anywhere. Let's try the closet. Huh? Nothing but a few empty hat boxes and... Hey, wait a minute. Yeah, here we are. A couple of white enamel pans, a bottle of hypo solution.
2: Oh, that's photographic equipment.
1: Yeah, there's your answer, Manville. She knew that report was too bulky to carry, so she transferred it to microfilm.
2: Where are you going?
1: Down to police headquarters.
2: Somehow I still can't believe it. She had anything to do with this.
1: Look, what kind of a description of her can you give me?
2: Well, she was blonde, about medium height, maybe 5'4". Blue eyes. Pretty, but I guess that's about it.
1: Well, that isn't much help.
2: I know it's pretty general, but it's the best I can do. You want me to give you a lift to police headquarters?
1: No, thanks. I want to talk to the manager here again.
2: All right, you call me if I can give any more help, will you?
1: I will. Mrs. Gaines?
4: Yes?
1: I'd like a little more information from you about Phyllis Baxter.
4: Well, afraid I can't help you much there. She was only here for a few days.
1: Did she have any visitors?
4: I wouldn't know. She came and went mostly by night.
1: Huh. Well, I guess my chances aren't too good. Trying to find a blonde girl with blue eyes, there's probably several thousand like that right here in Quebec.
4: Well, one thing's sure, you'll never find Phyllis Baxter if you're looking for a blonde girl with blue eyes.
1: What do you mean by that?
4: Well, she was a brunette with dark eyes.
1: What? But Manville just took... Hey, wait a minute. Maybe you'd better describe Phyllis to me.
4: Well, as I said, she was a brunette. Rather tall girl, quite beautiful. She always used a great deal of makeup, as I remember. Mascara and heavy lipstick.
1: I see.
5: Thanks, Mrs. Game.
1: Thanks a lot.
5: So, Manville was lying to me, and at this point he looks like number one on my suspect list. I start checking on him, and what I find out makes him sound even more interesting. Then I go to police headquarters and talk to a Lieutenant Billings.
6: Well, Mitchell, I'll put out the description of Miss Baxter you've given me. See if any of my men can spot her.
5: Okay. Of course, she's had a 24-hour head start. She could be long gone by this time.
6: I know. You think Manville is behind the scheme, eh?
5: I don't know exactly where he fits in, Billings, but it sure looks like he's involved somehow. In the first place, he gives me a phony description of Phyllis. In the second place, he said he'd only know her slightly, and yet he took me right to her apartment. So after I got the real description of her from the manager, I started checking up on Manville, and I caught him in another lie.
6: Oh?
5: He told me that he didn't arrive here in Quebec until this morning, but I found out by checking the airport that his plane landed last evening.
6: I see. Well, want to make an arrest?
5: Not yet. It's more important that I find out where that report is, and to do that...
7: Come in.
5: Well, Manville.
2: Hello, Mitchell. I knew you'd be here. I want to talk to you.
5: Well, that's sort of a surprise, Manville. I thought you'd already done your talking.
2: I lied to you about Phyllis's description.
5: Yeah, I know. Why'd you lie?
2: Well, because Phyllis and I were... Well, let's just say I had it pretty bad for her.
5: Oh?
2: I just couldn't believe, and I still don't believe she's involved in this, but, well, I guess I was trying to protect her.
5: Well, that wasn't very smart, Manville.
2: Yes, I know that now.
5: You also lied about when you arrived here in Quebec.
2: Yes.
5: Why?
2: I came here earlier than I said so I could be with Phyllis, but for several reasons I can't afford to have it known that I was involved with her.
5: I see. Well, so far you haven't been what I'd call helpful in this deal, Manville.
2: Well, maybe I can make up for it with this.
5: Hmm?
2: Here.
5: A snapshot.
2: That's right. A snapshot of Phyllis.
5: Mrs. Gaines was right. She does wear pretty heavy makeup. Okay, this is more like it, Manville. Lieutenant, I'd like you to have a lot of copies made of this picture.
7: Right.
5: We'll put them out at the railroad depots, the airports, and all bus stations. Could be we're not too late after all.
7: Summers, Lieutenant Billings. I'm sending a picture down to you. I want 100 copies right away. Send some to the airport, some to the railway depot, the rest on...
5: 2 hours. We ought to be hearing something soon.
7: She could still be hiding somewhere here in Quebec.
5: Yeah, but I doubt it. Her job probably is to get that microfilm somewhere in a hurry.
7: Lieutenant Billings speaking. What's that? You're certain? I see. Right. I'm afraid we are too late after all, Mitchell.
5: What do you mean?
7: A girl answering Phyllis Baxter's description boarded a plane for Paris 3 hours ago.
5: Paris? Huh. Well, we've got an agent in Paris, Slater. Okay, I'll cable him to meet her plane and I'll be on the next one.
1: Fifteen hours later, I'm in Paris, but Slater isn't at the airport. I start walking towards the taxi stand, and then I spot a little guy hurrying after me.
8: Mr. Mitchell!
5: Huh?
8: Mr. Slater asked me to meet your plane. I recognize you from the description he gave me. I am Jacques Duval, European representative for the plastic company.
5: Oh, where is Slater?
8: At the railroad depot. He wants you to come there immediately.
5: What's he doing at the railroad depot? Didn't he grab Phyllis here at the airport?
8: She was not on the plane.
5: What? Oh, great. Don't tell me they made a mistake back in Quebec.
8: Come, I will take you to Slater. There is Mr. Slater over there, Mitchell.
5: Yeah, I see him.
9: Steve!
5: Hi, Slater. Well, what's the deal?
9: Merry-go-round, you mean? I got your cable and met the plane all right, but when it landed, no Phyllis.
5: I don't get it.
9: Neither did I. So I made a quick check and found out the plane landed in Ireland first.
5: She must have gotten off there.
9: She did get off there, Steve. I found that out, too. But from there, according to what I could piece together, she grabbed a plane for London, then a boat across the channel, and the boat train here to Paris.
8: That is the boat train just arriving over there now.
5: Boy, she's sure trying to cover her tracks. That was good work, Slater. Hey, wait, look. That's Phyllis who just got off. Come on.
9: Hey, she looks like she's trying for that other train standing there.
5: Yeah, what train is that, Duval?
8: The Orient Express. Its final destination is Istanbul.
5: Hey, wait a minute. Where'd she go? She
9: must have popped into one of those compartments.
8: No. Oh, there she is. She came out again.
5: Hey, not so loud.
9: Look, she heard us. She's taking off through the crowd.
8: Oh, I'm sorry, Mitchell. I did not realize
5: how... Okay.
9: Hey, Steve, there's a train coming along on that other track. Maybe she's trying for it.
8: No. She could not be. That is a through express train. It does not stop at this station.
5: Hey, wait. She doesn't even see that train.
9: Steve, she's right in front of it.
5: Come on.
9: Let us
10: us through, please. One side, please. Let us... Oh, Steve.
11: Yeah. Oh, brother.
12: Oh, Sacre Bleu.
9: Well, this is sure the end of the line for Phyllis.
11: Yeah. I sure hope she's got that microfilm on her, because if she hasn't, it looks like the end of the line for us.
0: You are listening to Dangerous Assignment, starring Brian Donlevy as Steve Mitchell.
5: Phyllis Baxter's body is taken to the morgue. I give her purse and the rest of her effects a good going over, but I can't find the microfilm anywhere.
8: Monsieur Mitchell, perhaps Mademoiselle Baxter passed along to a confederate before she reached Paris.
5: Well, if she did that, we're dead ducks. But that doesn't add up either, Duval. If she's already passed it along, why'd she go to so much trouble to cover her tracks on the way to Paris?
8: Most perplexing affair.
5: It sure is. If I could only get a line on who her contact might be.
13: Hey, look, you're the European representative for the plastics company. Has anybody approached you recently trying to get information about this new plastic?
8: No. As a matter of fact, the development of the new plastic was kept such a secret that even I did not know of its existence until after the report was stolen.
5: Well, it sure looks like we're up against the proverbial stone wall. Microfilm wasn't in any of her clothes, and it wasn't in her purse. Hey, incidentally, there was something else that wasn't in her purse either, and it bothers me.
8: Oh?
13: Steve.
7: What do you mean?
5: What is it, Slater?
9: Just got a code message from our agent in Istanbul.
5: Yeah?
9: According to the scuttlebutt there, the microfilm has been placed on the open market for sale to the highest bidder.
5: What? But the microfilm couldn't have gotten to Istanbul yet. Who put it up for sale?
9: He doesn't know.
5: Hmm. And whoever it is must be pretty sure it's on the way. Hey, wait a minute. That train Phyllis was running for at the depot when we first saw her, Duval. You told me that was the Orient Express, that its final destination is Istanbul?
8: Oui, but when Phyllis saw us pursuing her, she jumped out of the compartment again.
9: That's right, Steve. Phyllis probably was planning to take that train. But she didn't, so where does that leave us?
5: I don't think she ever was planning to take that train, Slater.
9: Hmm? Well, what do you mean?
5: I told you there was something else I didn't find in her purse that bothered me. Duval, there was no train ticket.
8: But in that case, she...
9: Wait a minute. I think I got it, Steve. You figure Phyllis jumped aboard the train just long enough to pass the film along to someone in that compartment, huh?
5: Yeah. Hey, what compartment was that, anyway?
9: Let's see now. Third compartment from the front, I believe.
5: Yeah, in the second car. Okay. Duval, what's the first stop for the train?
8: At the Italian border.
5: Okay, I can overtake it by plane. Slater, get me a reservation for that compartment. I'm getting on at the border.
9: Okay, Steve.
8: Mitchell, I have business in Trieste. I will accompany you there. Perhaps I may be of some help.
5: Yeah, you might at that. Okay, let's get going. Duval and I grabbed the plane for the Italian border. Our tickets are waiting for us there, and we jump into the compartment just as the train pulls out. There are three other passengers in the compartment. Sitting across from me, holding a few assorted travel folders in her hand, is a freshly scrubbed-looking girl with Holland written all over her, and the kind of complexion that lipstick and powder would be an insult to. Next to her is a loud-talking gent who's waving a hunk of salami around between bites, perfuming the air with garlic, and over in the corner, a smooth-looking boy is reading a newspaper. He's got a briefcase in his hand.
14: You like some of this salami?
5: Eh? Oh, no, thank you.
14: Oh, but this is the best salami you ever ate.
5: You mean I never ate? Thanks a lot, but no thanks. I'm not a salami fan.
14: Oh, it's a pity.
5: What's a pity?
14: Few people know what a wonderful thing is salami.
5: Oh?
14: The greatest thing is in the leaning tower of a pizza. Salami. It keeps me from catching a cold. It settles me in the stomach. And once, it even kept me from getting robbed.
5: Getting robbed?
14: See, a man came up to me once on a dark street in Milano. He demanded all my money, see? But with my good friend, the salami, I overcame him.
5: Uh-huh. You breathed in his face, huh?
14: No, I hit him over the head with it. Oh, it's a good salami.
5: Well, powerful anyway. Look, would you mind not waving it under my nose?
14: Okay, I'll wave it in my mouth.
5: Oh, fine.
14: You like some wine?
5: No, thanks.
14: Well, how about your friend?
8: Oh, no, merci, not.
14: The little lady, then, huh?
15: No, Thank you.
14: Oh, so nobody likes a Bironi's wine but Bironi.
5: That looks like quite a collection of travel folders you've got there, Miss...
15: Karen.
5: Uh-huh.
15: Oh, yeah. Yeah, I do not dream there are so many places in the world.
5: Oh, not much of a traveler, huh?
15: Oh, no. No, this is first time I ever leave home.
5: What part of Holland is home?
15: Why, Rotterdam. But how do you know I am Dutch girl?
5: Well, that freshly starched and scrubbed look is pretty hard to mistake.
15: Yeah. Yeah, I suppose if I am to travel, I should do as other women do. Mama would never let me wear lipstick, but now...
5: Ah, you're doing fine without it. You on a vacation?
15: No. No, I go to live with uncle in Arabia. Last week, Mama passed away.
5: Oh.
14: Yeah, nice cheese, anybody?
5: Oh, brother, you must have a hollow leg.
14: Oh, no, no. Eat and drink is good when riding.
5: Yeah, how about when you're not riding?
14: Well, it's just as good.
16: Monsieur.
5: What is it, Duval?
16: That man in the corner reading the newspaper.
5: Not much of a talker, is he?
16: He has been watching you over the top of his paper.
5: Oh?
16: Look at the briefcase in his lap.
5: Briefcase? Hey, it's strapped to his wrist.
14: Salami.
5: Whatever he's got in there must be pretty important.
16: Microfilm, for instance.
5: Anything new in the paper?
17: Hmm? Oh, no, only the usual.
5: Happen to know what our next stop is?
17: Why, no, I do not.
5: This your first trip?
17: Oui. Monsieur, if you do not mind, I am reading...
5: Yeah, so I see. Real friendly, isn't it?
16: It would be very interesting to find out what is in his briefcase.
5: Yeah, but how?
14: I still got some salami left.
5: Don't worry, we can smell it. I'm going out for some air, Duval. That garlic is killing me.
16: Very well. I'll keep an eye on them when you are gone.
5: I go out on the platform between the cars. It's dark. I light up a cigarette, and then I hear the door open behind me. I start to turn around, but just then something hard connects with the back of my head. I hit the floor, stunned. I fight my way to my hands and knees, and then I feel a rush of air. The outside door has been opened. I feel somebody dragging me towards it. I try to hold back, but I'm still groggy. A final shove, and I slide out the door, but just as I do, I manage to grab the handrail. I'm swinging loose now, hanging on by one hand. Then somebody's foot starts kicking at my hand. I can't hold on much longer. Suddenly, the kicking stops. I hear running steps. Then I'm being hauled back up on the platform.
18: Here, up with you.
5: What? Oh, the conductor.
18: I heard the commotion and found you hanging by one arm.
5: You spot the guy who tried to ease me out?
18: I saw someone leaving as I approached, but it was too dark to tell who it was.
5: I see. Okay, thanks for the lift, Buster.

0: Oh, great. My watchdog. Duval. Duval.
1: Mitchell.
0: Yeah, Mitchell.
2: Your hand, it is bleeding.
3: Here, I have plenty of wine. Pour some over it.
1: What happened, Mitchell?
0: Hey, where's the guy with the briefcase?
2: Wait, he left the compartment right after you did.
0: Oh, great help you are, Duval.
1: Oh, I am sorry, Mitchell. I guess the air in heaven is drowsy.
2: Oh, here. Here, I have handkerchief in my purse. I will bandage your hand with it.
0: Oh, I... Okay, thanks, Karen.
2: Yeah. There you are.
0: How about you, Peroni?
3: What about the Peroni?
0: Did you leave the compartment?
3: Oh, me? No. I've been busy eating.
4: Trieste. Trieste.
0: Hey, where are you going?
3: Oh, I get over Trieste, but I leave you the rest of the salon. It's very good.
2: Mr. Mitchell, this Peroni...
0: What about him, Karen?
2: Well, he lied to you. He did leave the compartment after you did.
0: What?
2: Yeah. I was afraid to tell you in front of him.
1: Mitchell? And now he is getting off here at Trieste. We had better follow him.
0: I still want to know what happened to the gent with the briefcase. Well, speak of the devil.
5: Are you referring to me, monsieur?
0: I sure am, Buster. Where have you been?
5: Why, I do not see that it's your affair.
0: You could be wrong. I said, where have you been?
5: I was getting a drink of water, if that meets with your approval.
0: You sure you were not on the platform a few minutes ago slugging me over the head?
5: I do not know what you are talking about. I tell you I was getting a drink of water.
0: Pretty long drink of water.
5: Monsieur, I am certain these things are none of your business.
0: You were getting off here, Trieste?
5: Do I look as if I'm getting off the train?
0: Then where are you heading?
5: Istanbul. Now see here, monsieur. I have had enough of these impertinent questions. What is the meaning of this?
0: Skip it. Come on, Duval.
1: We must hurry. The train will be starting up at any moment.
0: I'm staying.
1: What? But the girl has just told us it is Peroni lied about...
0: Call it a hunch if you want, but I'm going on to Istanbul.
1: But if this hunch of yours
0: That's
1: is wrong...
0: That's a chance I'll have to take. But we'll be covered one way or the other.
1: How do you mean?
0: You're getting off here at Trieste anyway.
1: But of course. Oh, oui. I can follow this Peroni.
0: Okay, go to it. But just one thing, though.
1: And what is it?
0: Try to stay awake, will you? Duval scurries off the train after the salami kid and I settle back in the compartment. The rest of the way to Istanbul, I keep my eye on the gent with the briefcase. He divides his time between reading his newspaper, taking a few naps, giving me an occasional nasty glance, and making a few mild pitches at Karen, who, in her wide-eyed way, seems thoroughly flattered by the attention. Finally, we arrive at Istanbul. Karen heads for a hotel, and the guy is close on her heels. I follow them into the bar and take a table near the corner, where I can keep my eye on him. Then... after a while, he gets up. I follow suit, but much to my surprise, he heads for my table.
5: I think this matter has gone entirely far enough, Mitchell.
0: Oh?
5: I know exactly what you are after, but rest assured, you will never get it.
0: Well, that's interesting to know. Well, now that we understand each other...
5: You are obviously an agent.
0: Well, a matter of fact,
5: for a rival manufacturer, you have learned of our new creation.
0: Hey, wait a minute. An agent for a rival manufacturer? What are you talking about?
5: Ah, my friend, do not attempt subterfuge. Hmm? It is obvious you have learned of our new creation. Learned that we intend to introduce in the Middle East. And so you followed me, thinking you would get a chance to steal it. So that cheap imitations could be attempted.
0: Cheap imitations? Hey, look, who are you working for anyway?
5: As you know, for Henri Bonnet.
0: Whoever that is.
5: You do not know who Henri Bonnet is?
0: No, and I'm beginning to think I don't know what you've got in that briefcase either.
5: But you must have heard of the firm Henri Bonnet. In all of France, the most famous, the most exclusive creator of women's girdles.
0: Girdles? You mean to say that's what you're carrying in your briefcase?
5: But of course! Our new model, exquisite and revolutionary. Not a two-way, not a three-way, but a four-way stretch.
0: Oh, great, a girdle salesman yet. That does it. Hey, wait a minute.
5: Steve, what is the matter?
0: I just remembered something I noticed on the train. It didn't make sense until right now. I'll see you later, four-way. I spot Karen just as she's easing out of the bar. I follow her upstairs and catch up with her just as she's entering her room.
2: What? Mr. Mitchell?
0: Yeah, Mr. Mitchell. Look, let's go inside. I want to talk to you.
2: Oh, but I...
0: Come on, inside.
2: What is the meaning of this?
0: I think the meaning of it is in your purse. Let's have it.
2: No. No, let go.
0: Thanks. Now, we'll take a look.
2: I will call the police.
0: I don't think so. Ought to be here somewhere. Yeah, here it is. A compact.
2: Yeah, but of course. What is so strange about a woman's compact?
0: Nothing, except when it's carried by a woman who doesn't wear any makeup.
2: Oh.
0: I spotted it in your purse when you bandaged my hand with your handkerchief, but it didn't register until now. No, you don't wear any makeup, Karen. But Phyllis Baxter did. She passed this compact to you at the depot in Paris.
2: No, no, that is not true.
6: Oh, save the quickest, my dear.
0: What?
6: Yes, I will take the compact, Mitchell.
0: Well, what do you know, my friend Duval? What'd you do, fly here from Trieste?
6: Precisely.
0: It's been you and Karen right from the start, huh?
2: Kill him, Duval.
6: Oh, presently. The compact, Mitchell. Give it to me at once.
0: You're the boy who slugged me on the train, pretending to be asleep in the compartment was a good cover for you. And Karen tried to throw suspicion on Peroni, eh?
6: Mitchell.
0: But I knew it wasn't him. If it had been, I'd have gotten a whiff of that garlic on the platform.
6: Mitchell, I will not ask you again. Give me that compact.
0: You know, hiding the microfilm in this compact's a good gag. What have you got? It inside this powder puff?
6: For your information, it is behind the mirror. Now.
0: Okay, okay, you want the compact, but wouldn't you like some powder instead?
7: You can't shoot when you can't see, bud. Sorry, you're not leaving, Karen.
2: Let me go.
0: Sit down.
2: No.
0: I said sit down.
2: You.
0: Temper, temper. You know, you and Duval had a pretty neat scheme rig. And if you'd been wearing any makeup, I probably never would have tumbled to the compact gag.
2: Oh.
0: Yep. I guess you might say that would have put an entirely different complexion on the matter.

Dangerous Assignment, starring Brian Donlevy as Steve Mitchell, is written by Bob Reif and Adrian Jundo, with music by Robert Armbruster, and is produced and directed by Bill Karn. Be with us again next week at this same time when Brian Donlevy, starring in the role of Steve Mitchell, will embark on another Dangerous Assignment.

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1: 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I'm crunching my polo, dear Liza, crunching.
2: The nicest thing about the mint with the hole is that it's smooth and never crumbles. 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
1: I can't, I've already crunched them all.
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4: This is Orson Welles speaking from London. The Black Museum. Here in the grim stone structure on the Thames, which houses Scotland Yard, is a warehouse of homicide, where everyday objects, a light bulb, a broken mirror, a stained blotting pad, all are touched by murder. Here's an auto service card issued by a garage to show that a certain motor car was oil and greased, and the speedometer reading was 15,001.
5: According to the card, his car had done 5,001 miles in the first. By the following day, he'd added another 160 miles to the speedometer reading.
6: And he told you, Inspector, he hadn't been on any long journeys.
5: He'd forgotten the speedometer reading on the service card. They all overlooked something.
4: And the harmless-looking service card which George Dalton overlooked was instrumental in convicting him of the brutal murder of his own mother and father. That's why it's earned its place here in the Black Museum.
7: From the annals of the Criminal Investigation Department of the London Police, we bring you the dramatic stories of the crimes recorded by the objects in Scotland Yard's Gallery of Death, the Black Museum.

0: Black Museum. As beyond these stone walls, the life of London flows as ceaselessly as the muddy waters of Thames. Here, it's silent. Let us walk under the frieze of death masks, the masks of criminals of bygone days, suspended grimly under the ceiling. That glass funnel means nothing until we stop and read the card beside it. Once this funnel was used to pour acid over the body of a woman. Insignificant in itself, easily broken, but was strong enough to hang a murderer. And here's a pair of spectacles. Over there's a powder puff. And here's what we're after, the buff-colored service card. As I open the showcase and take it between my fingers, I ask you to come with me back to 1947. We're calling at the quiet suburban house of Mr. and Mrs. Dalton. Live in South London. It's a respectable district populated by respectable middle-class people, but the Daltons are in trouble. The cause is their only son, George Frederick. They are discovering that George is not as other young men of his age. To his parents, he is, at the age of 23, a problem child.
1: He's not a bad boy, Fred, you know that. But he just doesn't seem to settle down.
2: I know his trouble.
1: Oh, don't be too harsh on him.
2: He won't work. That's what's wrong with the young devil.
1: Oh, Fred.
2: Well, how many jobs has he had since he came out of the army?
1: I don't know.
2: So many, you lose count. And even the army couldn't do anything with him. Absent without leave half a dozen times. He spent more time in detention than he did on the drill square.
1: Shh. Here he is. Oh, dear, he's upset again.
2: Now I expect you'll turn the radio on. Oh, George, for heaven's sake, don't turn that radio on. I've got a headache.
3: Oh, go to hell.
2: What did you say to me?
3: I told you to... Here, you get away from that set.
2: George!
4: Jerry, you put your hands on me. Go to your room.
1: But I'm sure...
4: Reject me.
3: I'm sorry, Dad.
1: I'm sure he didn't
2: mean
1: it.
2: Go to your room.
3: I didn't mean it, Dad.
1: I'll sweep up this mess and we'll have some tea, shall we?
2: All right, young man. For your mother's sake, I'll forget it. But I'm getting straight on the telephone to my old friend Jim Spencer. He's got a jeweler's shop in Clapham, and he meets a lot of people. Maybe he can advise me about fixing you up with a job.

0: Jim Spencer, the jeweler, was white-haired in his 60s. He lived over his shop, which was quietly prosperous, and he had just lost a young assistant who, having learned something of the trade, had transferred to a larger firm. So, George Dalton was taken on in his place, and for the first time, George seemed to be interested in his work. But perhaps that was not altogether surprising.
1: Pass me my eyeglass, will you, my boy?
2: Here you are.
1: Thank you.
2: That's a very nice pendant you're working on, Mr. Spencer.
1: Yes, it is, isn't it?
2: How much is it worth?
1: I'd give 100 guineas for it, then sell it at 120.
2: Would the owner sell?
1: Not this one. But I always keep a few £100 in the safe there, just in case I get a chance to buy something like this. Now, where did I put those tweezers?
0: To Mrs. Dalton's delight, her son was still working in the shop at the end of 6 months. But young George was rather less interested in the work than in the end product. And above all, he was interested in that safe. He even had a duplicate of the key made. He had a duplicate of the door key, too. Perhaps he didn't quite know what he was going to do with his keys, but in a steamy cafe behind the bright lights of Piccadilly, he found a friend who had ideas.
3: If you ask me, chum, I'd say you were sitting on a blinking gold mine.
2: Hey, what do you mean?
3: Yeah, come off it, George. We did 90 days detention together in the army, didn't we?
2: Yeah?
3: I know you're not quite daft. I mean, all you got to do is to get the key of the door, the key of the safe, and...
2: Well, I've got those.
3: Well, you have.
2: There they are.
4: Well, for crying out loud, what are you stalling about?
2: Well, I've never pulled off a real job, Charlie. It's a bit of a step to take, isn't it?
4: It's up to you, cook. I know what I'd do. I'd slip in about 2 o'clock in the morning.
2: Here, Charlie, would you come with me?
4: All right. Do you want to make it a business proposition?
2: Yes, I do. Look, if we broke in together...
3: Shh, quiet. Pay the bill, let's get out of here.
2: Okay. Here, where are we going?
4: I'm taking her down to the Elephant and Castle, meet Slash. We work as a team, he's the boss. It's the only safe way. Slash has got brains, he'll put you right. Come on, I'll introduce you.
0: So, George Dalton started his professional career.
2: Yeah, you know this car well, to you, Charlie?
4: I'll say, we did 90 days together, didn't we, George?
2: Yes, that's right. Okay. And you want to join us, do you, George?
1: I want Charlie to come in on this job with me. That's the idea.
2: Yeah, the idea's okay. And we need a jewelry expert in the gang. Forget this, pal. I'm the boss. And what I say goes. Do this job, you and Charlie, and take 50% of the profits. The rest goes into the organization. Understand? Do you agree to the terms?
1: Yes. Yes, I agree.
2: Then that's fixed. Shake on it. This clinches it. And remember, there's no funny business in this outfit. I suppose you know why the boys call me Slash.
1: I think so.
2: I carry a razor. Remember that, George? Not that I'd use it on you, but I thought I'd mention it in passing.
3: George, is that okay? I've told you.
2: Of course he's okay, and I'll fix up a car for you tomorrow night.
1: A car?
2: Yes, it's all part of the service. You're busting into the Spencer shop tomorrow night. So you've got all day tomorrow to fix the burglar alarms.
0: And those burglar alarms took quite a bit of fixing. But by closing time, George Dalton had traced and snipped the wires. Putting on his coat, he wished his employer a dutiful good night. And at 11 o'clock, Mr. Spencer turned out his light in the bedroom upstairs and climbed into bed. 3 hours later, a stolen car turned quietly into the deserted street and stopped.
3: Coast cleaner, George. You got the keys?
1: You bet.
3: Okay, then in we go. All right. Where's the safe?
1: Over here.
3: Oh, okay, get to work. The old man's upstairs, isn't he?
1: Yes.
3: Heaven help the old fool if he wakes up and comes down. You got that safe open yet?
1: No, the lock's a bit stiff. Here, Charles.
3: Yeah?
1: Shine the torch this way.
3: Come on, what's that? Jumping jakes, what the blazes are you doing?
1: Oh, sorry, I knocked a tray over. The clock made me jump. Here, let's get out quick.
3: Open that safe, you stupid swab.
1: It's jammed, Charlie.
3: Yeah, come on, let me have a go. You sure this is the right key?
1: Of course I'm sure. Here, look, Spencer will be awake now. We must get out.
3: You idiotic clot, this isn't the right key.
1: Yes, it is. And the lock's open. Pull the door.
3: Look at the old man's coming. Here he is.
5: Who's there?
3: Get him.
5: Jeez! Get back! Hurry up!
3: Grab what you can and run for it.
1: Okay.
5: I've got two trays of rings and some notes. Come on, let's get out.
0: The jeweler was found lying in a pool of blood 10 minutes later. The neighbor who found him called the police immediately, but needless to say, there were no signs of the thieves and they had left no clues. And Mrs. Dalton stated that her son had been at home in bed on the night of the robbery. To the best of her knowledge, she was telling the truth. But 2 days later, her son visited his unfortunate employer and handed in his notice.
6: You see, Mr. Spencer, I just couldn't go on drawing me wages while the shop's closed and you're here in hospital.
1: You're a good boy, George. I only wish you knew enough about the business to carry it on for me, but I thought it wiser to put the stock away in the bank in case those rascals came back.
7: I only wish I could get my hands on them, that dirty swine.
1: Well, luckily they didn't get away with anything worthwhile.
7: But what do you mean? I thought that you...
1: What did you think, George?
7: I thought they'd cleaned you out.
1: No, I'm too old a bird to leave valuables in the shop safe at night. I take them all upstairs to a real safe. I only leave the pay stuff down below. Didn't I ever tell you?
7: No, you never told me.
0: How much the old gentleman suspected, we don't know. If he did have any suspicions, he never had them. But Slasher was not so easy.
2: George Dalton, the expert in jewelry. Come here, George, I want to speak to you.
7: What's the trouble, Slash?
2: I'll tell you what's the trouble, you dirty double-crossing perisher. Think you can unload junk on me, do you? You knew these rings were duff.
7: I didn't know.
2: After working in the shop for 6 months, you didn't know where the real stuff was? Don't give me that. Two trays of duff and a fiver in notes. You can't get away with it. Where's the rest?
7: There isn't any more.
2: Okay. I warned you. Here it comes.
7: Put the razor!
0: The slash of the razor across Dalton's left cheek unlocked the gates of an unquenchable hatred. With the flash of 6 inches of sharp steel, he became a killer, and he knew that the slasher must die. He would evolve the perfect murder with no clues, such as the service card, which can be seen today among the exhibits in the Black Museum.

0: we return to Dalton, the killer. With blood still streaming from his cheek, he smiles at the slasher. And for the first time in his life, that individual is surprised, taken off his guard.
1: I suppose I asked for that.
2: Get out of here. You're not pretty.
1: I've got your brand on me now. I've got to be one of you.
2: What do you mean?
1: You're a man of action. I like that, even if it hurts. Give me another chance. I'll do better next time.
2: Oh, I never knew they made them so yellow. Get out. You stink. I've got a date here with a smasher and you might scare her away. Now, scram. Ah, here she comes.
3: Henry, is that you?
2: Right here, Toots.
1: I never knew your name was Henry.
2: Yet.
3: Oh, hello, what's happened?
2: Oh, he's had an accident. Just going.
1: Hello there.
3: Are you hurt bad?
1: No, it's just nothing much.
2: He's no friend of mine, Brenda. Come on, let's go. Oh,
3: okay.
1: Good night, Henry. Good night, Brenda.
4: I'm going to say some more of you.
0: That's right, Dalton. You've made your choice. You're going to start with a girl. That will hurt him. Follow them. They go into a cafe. Have a meal. You wait in the shadows. They're coming out at last. Follow them again. Into a mean little street. Oh, yes, this must be where she lives.
2: You're going to let me in, aren't you, Toots?
3: No, I'm tired.
2: What's the matter with you tonight?
3: I don't know what you did to that fellow.
2: Oh, for Pete's sake, you're not still beefing about him.
3: I know what you did, and I'm no prude, but I don't like razors, and you know it. Good night.
2: No, no, look here, wait a minute. Okay, if that's the way you want it, see you tomorrow.
0: He's gone. Suppose we knock on her door. Yes, knock on her door. See what happens. Cheeks still bleeding.
3: No, I told you to...
4: It's me.
3: What do you want?
4: Have you got something I can put on this cut?
3: You followed us?
4: Yeah.
3: Why?
4: I don't know. I need help.
3: Oh, if he comes back, he'll kill you. Here, come in quick. I don't know why I'm doing this. I must be crazy. Here, come into the kitchen. I'll bathe that cut.
4: Well, I'd better go. I'm a nuisance.
3: Oh, you can't go now. Come over to the sink. Well, if the cops saw you in this mess, they'd take you for questioning. Here, hold your face over the water.
4: Righto.
3: What's your name?
4: George. George Dalton.
3: Henry says you double-crossed him.
4: I didn't.
0: It would be so easy to squeeze that pretty throat of yours, Brenda. But you're too lovely. Much
3: you there.
0: Too lovely.
3: Now, keep still while I put some plaster on. It's lucky the cut isn't deep.
4: Huh?
3: How'd you feel?
4: Oh, fine, thanks.
3: Oh.
4: I suppose I'd better go now.
3: I don't understand you, George. You know, you're different from the others.
4: What others?
3: I suppose you know what sort of girl I am.
4: I don't care what sort of girl you are, but... I sure like you.
3: Well, you're decent. Perhaps you should go.
4: I'll do just whatever you say.
3: Oh, your shirt and coat are all covered in blood. I can't turn you out like that. You'd better spend the night now. I'll get you some clean clothes in the morning.
4: Brenda, I never felt like this about... about anyone before. I don't know what to say.
3: Funny. I don't either. Well, I'll put the kettle on and we'll have a nice cup of tea.
0: Tea. As much a part of London's life as Buckingham Palace and the Houses of Parliament. Brenda made tea. The next morning, she went out and bought her new lover the clothes he needed. He put on the clothes she bought him and went home. He knew quite well what he was going to do, and that night he borrowed his father's car, and at 9 o'clock he drove to the bomb site, where he knew the slasher would be waiting for Brenda. And in his pocket, he had a short length of lead piping. As he approached his objective, he saw a movement in the shadows. It was the slasher.
2: Well, if it isn't the jewel expert. Yeah, you come into money?
1: Hello, Slash. How you doing?
2: Well, what's the idea? Not looking for trouble, are you?
1: What do you think?
2: Get back, you... Now,
1: that squares our account. Now, I'll put you under the rug in the back of the car and I'll take you for a little ride.
0: To a deserted bridge over a railway. Dalton lifted his victim onto the parapet. Then he paused.
1: Just before you go, I wonder how much you've got in your pocket. Anybody coming? Good. Oh, yes. Quite a few notes here. Thank you, Slash. Thank you very much. Goodbye.
0: Quite gently, Dalton eased the unconscious man over the edge. After that, it was easy. Brenda, like the old jeweler, may have had her suspicions, but she kept them to herself. Dalton had money, taken nearly £100 from the Slasher's pocket before pushing him into the path of the oncoming train. That £100 lasted just 2 weeks. Two glorious weeks. The happy couple celebrated those weeks in the famous seaside.

0: just 2 weeks. Two glorious weeks. The happy couple celebrated those weeks in the famous seaside resort of Brighton. Then, on the morning of January the 1st, 1948, with funds running low, George Dalton took his father's car into the Carduct service station to be oiled and greased. Now, why did he do that? Superintendent Brandruth of Scotland Yard has the answer.
1: There is no doubt that Dalton had already decided to drive to his parents' home and ask for money. He had insufficient funds with which to pay his hotel bill, and it was essential for him to receive help from his father. His father was always particular about the regular servicing of his car, and the son doubtless had this carried out in order to produce it as a sop for his father's wrath.
0: And the speedometer reading was 15,001, duly recorded on the service card. So George Dalton drove the 50-odd miles to his home on what was to be his fatal journey. He was hampered by fog on the way, and when he eventually turned into his own street, the fog was very thick. Stopped the car outside his parents' house, went inside, and got down to business.
2: I'm sorry, Father, but I've got to have the money quick.
1: Well, who the blazes do you think you're talking to? You take my car for a weekend, you keep it for a fortnight.
2: Well, I've had it serviced.
1: I don't care if you've had it rebuilt. You'll never drive it again. Very nearly got under the police and reported it stolen by you. And now you have the infernal impudence to demand £50, just like that.
2: If I don't have it, I'll go to prison. The hotel won't
1: Then you'll have to go to prison. You'd have gone there a long time ago. It might have brought you to your senses. You're my own son, but I'm disgusted with you. Go on, get out.
2: You can't send me away.
1: Can't I? There's the door now. Now, go on, get out.
2: Oh, no, you don't.
1: Take your hands off me, you young rascal. Your mother, mother.
2: Give me that money, will you?
1: You're mad. You're choking me.
3: George, what have you done?
4: He's dead.
2: Shut that door, you!
0: Dalton, apparently unimpressed by the enormity of his crime, left the murdered couple lying where they had fallen while he searched the house for money. He found just over £30 of his parents' savings. He drove the car into the garage, put his victims in the back, and covered them once again with a traveling rug. Then, as he cleaned the house and locked up after himself, as darkness fell, he drove to the nearest bridge over a railway. The same method as before. And when it was over, the murderer drove back to his lover in Brighton. But when he arrived, she had grim news for him.
3: George, tell me you didn't do it.
5: What? What are you talking about?
3: Your mum and dad.
5: Ah, you're mad. You don't know what you're saying.
3: Come into the other room, quickly.
5: Brenda. What do you know about my mother and father? Now, tell me.
3: So you did do it?
5: No.
3: I know you did it. Why? How could you?
5: Brenda.
3: Don't touch me.
6: Mr. Dalton, is it?
5: Yeah? What do you want?
6: I'm sorry to have to tell you that your mother and father were found dead an hour ago.
5: I didn't do it.
6: What exactly do you mean by that?
5: How dreadful. I don't believe it.
6: You know how they died?
5: Of course I don't. How could I?
6: Well, that's what I was wondering. Could you give me an account of your movements today?
5: I spent the day here with my fiancée.
6: You haven't used the car outside.
5: Oh, we drove to New Haven.
6: That's 8¾ miles. 17½ there and back. You haven't been anywhere else?
5: No.
6: The car's been here all the time?
5: Yes.
6: According to the garage people, you had the car serviced this morning.
5: Yeah?
6: The speedometer reading then, according to the service card, was 15,001. You've put on over 100 miles since then. I've just checked the clock on my way in.
5: The girl knows I've been with her all day.
3: Oh, George, what's the good of you lying?
6: The speedometer's in order. That can't lie. I'm afraid that in the circumstances, it's my duty to charge you with the murder of...
5: Stop him!
2: Let me go!
0: So George Dalton was arrested and charged with the murder of his parents within an hour of their bodies being discovered on a railway line 50 miles away. In due course, he was convicted

0: At 8 o'clock on a cold, misty morning, he mounted the steps of the scaffold.
1: And he told you, Inspector, he hadn't been on a long journey.
2: He'd forgotten the speedometer reading on the service card. They all overlooked something.
0: And that is why the service card has earned its place here in the Black Museum. You may be wondering how George Dalton was traced so quickly. When his parents' bodies were discovered, the police immediately went to the Dalton residence, expecting to find the son. Both the son and the car were, of course, missing. It was the work of a few minutes to trace the make and number of the vehicle, and a general alert was put out all over the country. Police officers visited garages, and the telltale service card localized the search to the Brighton area, where Dalton's name was recognized in the hotel. The girlfriend was questioned while George Dalton was already being tailed by a police car into the hotel forecourt. At this stage, of course, there was no evidence against him, but the police allowed him to get into the hotel before questioning him. So they proved the theory that by giving a criminal just enough rope, he'll surely hang himself, which is what Dalton did, with the aid of the buff-colored service card, which has earned its honored place here in the Black Museum. Now, until we meet next time in the same place and I tell you another story about the Black Museum, I remain, as always, obediently yours.

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1: Oh, come in, Smithers. 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
2: No, sir. 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
1: 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Thank you.
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0: Hold it. 15 seconds from now, you'll see the picture he just took. See? With the Polaroid land camera, you get bright, sharp pictures in 15 seconds. Snap, pull, peel. It's that easy. Is there any better way to get pictures of the family?
1: Once upon a time there was an engineer.
2: Choo-choo Charlie was his name, we hear.
1: He had an engine and he sure had fun. He used good and plenty candy to make the train run.
3: Charlie says, well, my good and plenty. Charlie says, really ring the bell. Charlie says, don't know any other candy that I love so well.
4: Duel. Duel for floors. Duel cleans and polishes in one go, because it's a floor cleaner and a polish all in one. Duel, 2 and 6.
5: I hope you're not hungry, dear Henry, dear Henry. I've just burned the roast and I've ruined the spuds.
6: Well, that's a nice thing, isn't it? After I've been working...
5: Henry, I've got me secret supply.
6: You don't mean...
5: Polo mints.
6: Yum, yum.
7: Is that proper farmhouse cheddar?
8: No, I don't think so.
7: What about that?
8: No. It's quite nice, though.
7: Is it? Do you think I might try a piece?
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10: 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Understand?
11: First Precinct, Sergeant Burns. Stole your what? Your safe? Well, where is this? Where on Lexington? What is it, a store?
12: You're in the muster room at the 21st Precinct, the nerve center. Huh? A call is coming through.
11: When did you discover?
12: You will follow the action taken pursuant to that call from this minute until the final report is written in the 124 room at the 21st Precinct.
11: All right, the officers will be right over there. That's right. Just stay there. The officers will be right there. Yeah, right away.
13: 21st Precinct. It's just lines on a map of the city of New York. Most of the 173,000 people wedged into the 9/10 of a square mile between Fifth Avenue and the East River wouldn't know if you asked them that they lived or worked in the 21st. Whether they know it or not, the security of their homes, their persons, and their property is the job of the men of the 21st Precinct.
12: The 21st. 160 patrolmen, 11 sergeants, and 4 lieutenants, of whom I'm the boss. My name is Kennelly, Frank Kennelly. I'm captain in command of the 21st. Tour is very like the weather. Some are calm, 8 hours with hardly a murmur in the precinct. Others are stormy. The switchboard hums continuously, and the sector cars hurry from one run to another. This tour was a stormy one. When I came on the job at 7:30 a.m., a 3-alarm fire in an old brewery near the East River had just been brought under control. 2 city firemen had been overcome and taken to Metropolitan Hospital. At 8:16 a.m., a bus and a taxicab collided on 2nd Avenue. The driver of the cab and his 2 passengers were injured. Shortly after 9 o'clock, there was a call that a paint store on Lexington Avenue had been burglarized during the night. I was still at the scene of the accident when Patrolman Farrell, my operator, rang into TS from a call box and informed me of the burglary. We made the run to Lexington Avenue. The men from Sector 4 and Sergeant Burns were already on the job. Farrell parked between their cars in front of the paint store. You stay with the car, Farrell.
14: Oh, hello, Captain.
12: Well, what do we got, Ross?
14: Safe job, sir.
12: Yeah?
14: Yes, they hauled it away. They just rolled it out the front door and carried it away.
12: All right.
14: Well, watch the door, Captain. That's the way they got in and out.
12: Okay.
14: Sergeant Burns says the detectives might want to try for fingerprints.
12: All right. Stay on the job here. Keep the sidewalk clear.
14: Yes, sir.
11: What time do you usually open the store, Mr. Helis?
15: The same time, 9 o'clock. 9 o'clock every day.
11: Hello, Sergeant.
14: Captain.
11: Mr. Helis, this is Captain Kennelly.
15: How are you? Some mess to come to work to. Some mess.
11: Mr. Helis is the proprietor, Captain, Mr. George Helis. He opened up this morning and found the place had been burglarized during the night.
15: The whole safe they took. The whole safe. Well, you'd think the safe would be safe. The whole thing.
12: Did you notify the detective, Sergeant?
11: Yes, sir. I rang in as soon as I saw what it was.
16: T.S. called upstairs to Vitelli, who was catching. He notified the safe and loft squad. He's on the way over here himself.
17: Well, where was the safe?
18: Right back here, Captain. Right back here in plain view, with a light on it. I always make a practice to leave a light on it. Right here, in between brushes and wallpaper.
17: What kind of safe was it, Mr. Hillis?
18: A black one.
17: No, I mean, do you know the name of the manufacturer and the style number?
18: Oh, well, tell you the truth, no.
17: Well, when did you buy it?
18: Well, let's see, I had it when I removed to this location. Had it about a year then. I've been here 9 years, so I got the safe about 10.
17: It's important that the detectives have a description of the safe. Don't you have the manufacturer's name and the model number written down someplace?
18: Well, yes, to tell you the truth, I think I do. I think I got the original invoice from when I bought it.
17: Well, good. That's all they'll need. Where is this invoice?
18: In the safe.
17: That figures. How was the entry made, Sergeant?
16: The street door was jimmied, sir. It was a neat job. They got a bar in between the door and the frame and just snapped off the latch.
17: Yeah.
18: Now, when I walked up to the door, I could see something was screwy, Captain. I just touched it and it opened.
16: The lock was broken off.
18: Listen, I got my insurance policies in the safe, too. How does that make me stand on insurance?
17: Well, you don't need your policy. Just get in touch with your broker. Do you have any cash in the safe?
18: Oh, yeah, sure. That's why I keep the safe primarily.
17: How much?
18: Oh, $600-$700.
17: Your receipts from yesterday?
18: Well, most of it. $450 is the receipt from yesterday. The rest is extra cash I keep around.
17: Why?
18: Why? Tell you the truth, Captain. It's a couple of $100 I had. I didn't want my wife to know about. You know, mad money. She knows everything I'm doing, how much I got in the bank down to the last nickel. You see, I'm the president, and she's secretary and treasurer of this little corporation we got, Hillis Bates Incorporated. And she takes her job seriously, and I figured I'm entitled to a couple of $100 she don't know anything about.
16: What is it, $600 or $700? I've got to have them definite for a report.
18: Well, between. I don't know. I have to check the register and so forth.
16: Well, what else did you have in there, Mr. Hillis?
18: Oh, a couple of dollars in stamps. For crying out loud. My war bonds was in there.
17: Well, you won't lose anything there. You have a record of the serial numbers.
18: Oh, yeah. Also in the safe.
17: Well, you sure had a lot of faith in that safe, Mr. Hillis.
18: Well, who would have thought, you know? Listen, the government will make good on those, won't they? That's my hard-earned money in those bonds. What happened?
17: Well, you better get in touch with the Treasury Department as soon as you can, Mr. Hillis.
18: Yeah, that's a good idea.
17: As a matter of fact, we'll notify them ourselves.
16: Anything else in there, Mr. Hillis?
18: My account's receivable. Listen, how much chance is there of getting them back? I mean, the bonds and the accounts receivable. I don't care about the cash. You know, this could develop into an expensive proposition. Treasury might give me a hard time, and without the accounts receivable, well, to tell you the truth, I'm a dead duck. Accounts payable, who cares? The people I owe, if I don't pay them, they'll let me know. But the people that owe me aren't going to come around here and volunteer the money. No, sirree. You think I can get it back, Captain, the contents? Besides the cash, I mean?
17: You probably will, Mr. Hillis. All they want is the cash. Your ledgers and war bonds won't do them any good.
18: Oh, that's good news if it only comes true.
17: What'd they do, Sergeant? Roll it along here?
16: Yes, sir. You can see the tracks. Right down here and out the door. Must have had a pickup truck or a car waiting.
18: A car? Well, they couldn't get that safe into a car. You know how big that safe is? Well, it comes up to here. Up to here. Well, there must have been 9 guys to move it. Look, I haven't had it out of that corner for 2 years. It was so heavy. Look at the dust back there.
17: Are you in the store all alone, Mr. Hillis?
18: That's right, all alone. Except on Saturdays. My wife comes down to give me a hand and work on the books, you know. She's got a job downtown on Wall Street. On Saturdays, she comes to help me out.
17: Mm-hmm. Have you always been alone in the store?
18: Well, yeah, for the last 3 or 4 years. I used to have help, but it got more than the traffic could bear. I couldn't keep them. I always had their problems, plus my own. I figured it didn't pay. 12 guys there must have been to roll that safe out of here. Believe me, it was this big, and heavy. Now, who could that be on the phone? It's a fine time to call.
17: Then you better answer it, Mr. Hillis.
18: It's a fine time for business as usual.
17: Go ahead.
18: Yeah, oh, excuse me.
16: Some deal, huh, Captain?
17: It is some deal. I had to jimmy the door. They had to roll the safe out here across the sidewalk and onto the truck. Why was the patrolman on post?
16: Beats me, Captain.
19: Hello, Hillis, please.
17: What time do you think they broke in, Sergeant?
16: They closed the store at 6 o'clock. Didn't open up until 9 this morning. It could have been any time in between.
19: All right,
17: Sergeant. Send forthwith to the men who are on post here for the night tour and for the late tour. I want them both in my office by noon.
16: Yes, sir.
17: I want to know why they didn't see this burglary in progress or at least discover that the door was jimmied.
18: Hey, listen, Captain, that telephone's for you.
17: For me?
18: Yeah, I answered it and somebody says, who's the cop in charge there? It was a dame, some dame. And I said, there's a captain here. And she said, let me talk to the captain.
17: All right, where is it?
18: Yeah, back there on the counter, right next to the cash register.
17: Okay. You don't need all those men here, Sergeant. Get some of them back on patrol.
16: Yes, sir.
17: Captain Kennelly.
20: Are you in charge of the cops there?
17: Who is this?
20: Well, that's not important now, Captain.
17: And if you want to talk to me, it's important.
20: Well, look, if you really want to know who it is, I'm the guy who's got the safe from there.
17: that so?
20: Yeah, that's so. I want to make you a little proposition.
17: Well, I don't know whether I want to talk about a proposition with you.
20: Well, whatever we talk about, let's make it fast. I don't want to give you a chance to find out where I'm calling from.
17: All right, I'll make it fast. What do you want?
20: I want the combination.
17: You don't want much, do you?
20: Look, we've been trying to get into that thing all night. We've been trying to rip it. We've been using a torch on it. All we want is the dough, that's all.
17: Well, that's very nice of you.
20: The deal is, you give us the combination. I know he's got a lot of other stuff in there he wants besides the money. But that's all I want, the money.
17: Well, what's your proposition?
20: Give us the combination, we'll leave the stuff where it can be picked up without getting hurt. We'll leave the whole safe.
17: And if you don't get it?
20: If we don't get it, the safe winds up the bottom of the river, and Helix never sees anything else he's got in there. That's fair, isn't it? How fair can you get?
17: All right, just hold the phone a minute.
20: No, I don't hold the phone. I'll call you back. Captain who?
17: Captain Kennelly, 21st Precinct.
20: I'll call you back there.
17: Hello. Hello.
19: What's the trouble, Captain?
17: That was the burglar.
19: The burglar? Did you say that was the burglar on the phone?
17: Well, that's who he said he was.
19: Well, what does he want?
17: He wants the combination to the safe.
19: Well, that's a lot of nerve. What does he think he is?
17: He can't get it open. He said if he gets the combination, you'll recover everything else in the safe except the money. All he wants is the money. If he doesn't get it, the whole thing goes to the bottom of the river.
19: You mean I could get my accounts receivable and my war bonds back?
17: Well, that's what he said.
19: Well, who cares about the money? I'm covered with insurance for that. I'll go along with him. I'm inclined to do that.
17: Well, I don't know whether I am, Mr. Healer.
19: Now, look, whose stuff is it? I got a lot to lose.
17: We'll talk it over with the detectives. We'll see what they want to do about it.
21: I've been a long time in this job, Captain. I never heard of anything like this before.
17: Yeah, you learn something new every day, Sergeant. Every day in the year. Within a few minutes, detectives of both the 21st Squad and the Safe Loft and Truck Squad, the central office specialists who handle safe burglaries on a citywide basis, arrived at the scene. Sergeant Burns gave them such information as he had collected, and I told them of the phone call from the man who purported to be one of the burglars. The detectives took over the investigation, and Sergeant Burns instructed his men to resume patrol. I returned to the precinct house. Lieutenant Gorman told me he had sent forthwith to the homes of Patrolman Coley and White. These were the men who were on post number 6, which included the burglarized paint store during the preceding night and late tours. Both men were en route from their homes. I went into my office to read and sign reports and communications which had accumulated since I was on duty previously. At 20 minutes after 10, I had almost finished with the paperwork when I looked up and saw Lieutenant Matt King, commander of the 21st Detective Squad, and another man standing in the door.
22: You got a minute, Captain?
17: Yeah, sure, Matt. Come in.
22: How are you, Captain?
17: Fine, man.
22: This is Detective Andy Sawyer of the Safe and Loft Squad.
17: Oh, I'm glad to know you, Sawyer.
22: Yes, sir.
17: Sit down. Matt, sit down.
22: Thank you.
17: Pull that chair over.
23: Well, it was an odd one this morning, wasn't it, Captain?
17: Yeah, it sure was. How do you figure it, Sawyer? You fellas ever heard anything like that before?
24: No, sir. Neither do I.
22: Guy must be a psycho trying to swing a deal like that.
17: He didn't sound much like a psycho over the phone, Matt. How have you fellas got it figured?
24: Well, there are a couple of things, Captain. One, Mr. Healer said it was a woman on the phone when he answered. You picked it up. It was a man.
17: Yeah, that's right.
24: Two, from the description Healer gave us of the box, it sounds like a certified 600. Now, a safe man who really knows his business wouldn't find much trouble getting into a box like that. He'd try ripping it. And if that didn't work, he'd use a cutting torch and get inside of it that way. Especially since they carried it off and can work on it at their leisure. Now, they aren't red-hot ironmen, that's for sure. Whoever they are, I don't think they've been long on trade.
17: Well, how many do you think there were?
24: Well, the box weighs 600 pounds. There must have been at least three of them, maybe four.
17: And what about the girl on the phone?
24: I don't hope yet.
17: You know, I've got an idea about that.
24: Yes, sir?
17: Well, if this burglar was going to put the proposition to someone, who'd be the logical person? Not the cops on the job.
22: That's right. The logical one would have been Helis.
17: I don't think he wanted to talk to Helis. That's why he had the girl put in the call.
24: You mean Helis might have recognized his voice?
17: Mm-hmm. He might have.
24: Yes, sir, that's a good possibility. But why the girl? There must have been at least two other men on the deal. Why the girl?
17: Well, I don't know. Any number of reasons.
22: Andy, do you think we ought to check out some of the people Helis knows?
24: That's a good idea, Lieutenant.
17: He said he used to have help in the store, but not anymore. How about his former employees?
24: Yes, sir, there might be something there. Are you going to be around here all day?
17: Well, I was going out on patrol again this afternoon, that's all. Why?
22: Well, we figured that guy might call back here to see if the deal will go through.
17: Well, what do you want me to do?
22: Well, if he does, we've got the switchboard here. I'll be right out there. I'll keep one line open to the telephone company to get the location of the phone he's calling from. I'll have CB keep up a direct connection to the radio dispatcher. As soon as we can get the location, he'll have a car right over there.
17: Well, he won't stay on the phone long enough. He wouldn't this morning. He knows now that we're looking for his call.
22: He's got to stay on long enough for you to give him the combination.
17: Well, then, you want to go along with him?
0: Yes, sir, we might as well.
22: If it doesn't work and we don't get him, maybe at least Helis will get his property back. That's what he's most worried about anyway.
24: Yeah, we'll be out at the board and start to work on every call that comes through to you, Captain, if that's all right.
1: Yeah, that's all right.
24: If you'll take just a few seconds longer to get to the phone than you normally do, we might have a chance.
1: If he calls again.
22: Well, Captain, he's got the safe. We've got the combination. If he had moxie enough to carry that safe out across the sidewalk, he's got enough to make another telephone call.
21: Squad stationed himself next to the telephone switchboard, ready to use another line to trace any subsequent call from the safe burglar. He got head starts on two callers who asked for me, but both of them turned out to be ordinary police business. At 11 o'clock, Patrolman Coley, who had worked a 4 p.m. to midnight tour on the post where the safe burglary occurred, came into the precinct house as ordered. I questioned him thoroughly regarding his activities on post during the previous night. At the end of the interview, I was convinced that the burglary had not occurred through his negligence. Patrolman Coley was allowed to return to his home. By 11:35, the safe burglar had still not been heard from again. I finished my paperwork and started out of the office and into the muster room when I saw Patrolman White, dressed in civilian clothes, standing at the desk talking to Lieutenant Gorman. He saw me and crossed the muster room.
2: Excuse me, Captain.
21: Hello, White.
2: I got a force with to appear at the precinct house, Captain. Lieutenant Gorman said you put out the order.
21: That's right. Come inside.
2: Yes, sir.
21: You were assigned to post number 6 from midnight to 8 a.m.?
2: Yes, sir, that's right.
21: Are you familiar with the paint store on Lexington Avenue run by Mr. George Helis?
2: Yes, sir. That's on post number 6.
21: Did you have occasion to notice anything unusual at that paint store during your tour of duty?
2: No, sir.
21: Did you try the front door at all during your tour?
2: Yes, sir. I did on my first time around.
21: You saw nothing unusual during the balance of your tour?
2: No, sir.
21: Did you notice any truck parked on your post?
2: No, sir.
21: Sometime during the night, burglars jimmied the front door, got into the store, and rolled out a 600-pound safe. They rolled it out the front door, across the sidewalk, onto a truck. Where were you?
2: I didn't see them, Captain.
21: I know you didn't see them. I'm trying to find out why.
2: Yes, sir.
21: After your first time around, didn't you try the door again during the course of your tour?
2: No, sir.
21: Why not? Can you explain why you didn't?
2: Yes, sir.
21: Well, go ahead. Explain. That's what I'm waiting for.
2: Well, sir, a little after 1 o'clock, there was some trouble over in a bar on 3rd Avenue.
21: What kind of trouble?
2: Two of the patrons got into a fight, Captain. One of them hit the other over the head with a beer bottle. This man was hurt pretty bad. I had to go to the hospital with him.
21: Oh. What time did you get back on post?
2: At 2:23, Captain.
21: Well, did you start around again?
2: Yes, sir.
21: Did you try any front doors?
2: I started you, Captain, but it was along about that time that the alarm hit for this fire in the old brewery on the river.
21: Yes?
2: Well, Sergeant Collins drove by, sir. He instructed me to leave my post and go over to York Avenue.
21: What did you do there?
2: The fireman had a hose line struggling across York Avenue. There was about 30 pieces of apparatus there. I was instructed to reroute traffic onto 1st and 2nd.
21: Well, how long did you stay there?
2: Until I was relieved, Captain.
21: What time was that?
2: 20 minutes after 8 o'clock this morning, Captain. I came to the station house and changed to my civilian clothes, sir. Then I went home and went to bed. And that's where I was when I got the fourth whip.
21: Okay, White. You can go on back to bed.
2: Yes, sir. Thank you, Captain.
21: White.
2: Yes, sir, Captain.
21: How long have you been in the job, White?
2: I'm 4 months out of the academy, Captain.
21: Do you know what Rule 107 is of the rules and regulations?
2: I think so, sir.
21: Well, what is it?
2: Charges will be preferred against any patrolman who shall, through neglect of duty, fail to discover, report, and take appropriate action in connection with any act or conditions on his post requiring police attention during his tour of duty.
21: Good. Don't forget it.
2: No, sir, I won't.
21: Okay. Go on home.
2: Yes, sir. Thank you, Captain.
21: Leave the door open. Captain Kennelly.

0: Captain Kennelly.
1: Can I order this, Captain?
0: Yes, I think so.
1: What about the deal? You ready to go through with it?
0: Yes, we'll go through with it.
1: All right, what's the combination?
0: Now, wait a minute. First, I want your assurances that you're not going to throw that safe in the river. The man wants his property back.
1: You'll get it back.
0: Well, I just wanted to make
1: sure. Listen, I know what you're trying to do. You're trying to stall for time. I'm not going to stay on this line long enough for you to trace the call. Believe me, now I'm not. What's the combination?
0: Well, just a second. Let me find it.
1: Well, don't take more than a second. I'm telling you, don't take more than a second.
0: All right, I'm getting it.
1: What is it?
0: Just a second.
1: I'm telling you.
0: All right, here it is.
1: What?
0: It's two full turns to the right.
1: Two full turns to the right. Write that down, honey.
0: Stop at 71.
1: Stop at 71.
0: Back left past 71 and stop at 6.
1: Back left past 71 and stop at 6. 6. Then what?
0: Now, look, you're going to keep your promise, aren't you?
1: I'll keep my promise if you keep yours. What's the rest of the combination? I haven't got all day here. I know what you're trying to do.
0: Well, then right to 98.
1: Is that it?
0: Yes, that's it.
1: Bye.
2: I think we've got a chance, Captain.
0: Well, I couldn't keep him on the phone any longer, Sawyer. He knew what we were up to.
2: We made it, Captain.
0: Good. That girl was with him again. Apparently, she was standing alongside of him, taking down the combination as he repeated it back.
2: It was from a pay station.
0: Ah, that figures.
2: Drugstore on Astoria Boulevard. A car from the 114th precinct's on the way.
0: Well, that's fine. Maybe they'll make it.
2: I'll call the squad out there and ask him to take a look, too.
0: Okay.
2: Yeah, I'll do it for the board.
3: Oh, excuse me, Lieutenant.
4: That's all right, man.
2: We got the call, Lieutenant.
4: Did you talk to him, Captain?
0: Yeah, I gave him the combination. They traced it to a pay station and a drugstore on Astoria Boulevard.
5: Yeah, he's probably gone by now.
0: Yeah, a car is on the way, and Sawyer's calling out the 114th squad and have them go take a look, too.
5: Astoria, huh?
0: Ah, that's right.
5: You know something, Captain? I've had Vitaly and Novak over there talking to that Mr. Helis for the better part of the morning.
0: Yeah.
5: We've been going on the possibility that maybe your suggestion is correct. The man didn't want to talk to Mr. Helis on the phone because he might recognize the voice. They asked them all about former employees and friends and relatives, anybody that he knew that was familiar with the store or worked there.
0: Well, did you get anywhere?
5: No, no place much, but one thing came out.
0: What's that?
5: He was his wife has a brother who's been in a little trouble.
0: Oh, is that so?
5: Yeah, he did one bit for grand larceny. He's been out for 2.5-3 years. Hasn't gotten jammed up again since.
0: Mm-hmm.
5: He was said his brother-in-law used to clerk the store on Saturdays once in a while. You know, just help him out a little bit.
0: Yeah.
5: Said he wasn't much account as a clerk. Didn't know varnish from enamel. He hasn't seen his brother-in-law in about 7 or 8 months. Doesn't think his wife has either.
0: Well, that's nothing in itself, is it?
5: Helis would know his brother-in-law's voice over the telephone.
0: Yeah.
5: And his brother-in-law might think that Helis is a pretty good mark.
0: Well, it's a possibility, but you still don't have much, man.
5: Do you know where he lives, the brother-in-law?
0: Where?
5: Astoria.
0: Well, I guess you want to talk to him.
5: Yes, sir. I guess we do.
0: In another minute or so, Detective Sawyer came into my office and told me that he had spoken to the acting lieutenant in command of the 114th squad. Two detectives from there were en route to the drugstore on Astoria Boulevard to see if they could locate the caller. It was determined that Detective Sawyer, accompanied by Detective Vitaly of the 21st squad, would go to Astoria and talk to the brother-in-law of the victim, Lee Goring. The fact that the brother-in-law lived in Astoria and had a criminal record was considered more than a coincidence. After they left my office, I turned my attention to other business at the precinct. At 1 p.m., I went on patrol and returned in time to turn out the platoon for the night tour at 4. The precinct was calmer than when I came on the job in the morning. The storm had abated. After the men marched out of the door, a call came from upstairs through T.S. Lieutenant King would like to see me in the detective squad. I walked through the back room where several of the men who had just come off duty were standing around talking. I climbed the rickety stairs to the second floor and walked into the 21st squad. I saw Detective Sawyer sitting on the edge of a desk talking to a small, blonde young woman. I walked over to him.
6: Well, I was just doing him a favor. That's all I was doing.
0: Hello, Sawyer.
2: Oh, hello, Captain. How are you?
6: That's all. All he asked me to do was to make a telephone call for him. If a girl can't make a telephone call for a man, well, what's this world coming to?
2: Captain, this is Eleanor Hoffel. How do you do?
6: I'm sure. I didn't have anything to do with breaking into that store. I wasn't anywhere near the place. I didn't even know what it was all about. He asked me to do him a favor, that's all, and I did. I didn't know what it was all about.
2: Yes, you'd write down the combination, too, when he got it from the captain here. You knew what that was all about, didn't you?
6: Well, not exactly. He's not the kind that tells you everything.
0: Have you got it wrapped up, Andy?
2: Yes, sir, pretty much. Vitaly and I went out to this house in Astoria. We found the brother-in-law out there and her.
6: I told you, I was just visiting. That's all I was was doing. I was just visiting.
2: We took a look in the garage, and what do you think was there?
3: The safe?
2: Yes, sir, the safe.
6: I didn't know it was in there. I don't look in garages. Why should I look in a garage? I was just visiting him, and he asked me to do a favor. You can't kill somebody for doing a favor.
0: Where's the lieutenant? In his office?
2: Yes, sir.
6: I didn't know what it was all about. That's the honest to goodness truth.
0: Captain Kennelly.
5: Come in, Captain. Thought you'd like to meet this man, Captain. You've talked to him over the phone. Lee Goring.
4: Look, what are we waiting for? You got the safe, you got me. Book me, get it over with, will you? I'm tired.
5: Because you were up all night last night?
4: Because I was up all night last night, yeah.
5: Wasn't a very smart thing to do, break into your brother-in-law's store, was it?
4: That was smart enough. The stupid thing was leaving the safe in my garage. I should have found someplace else.
0: Did you find out who was with him on that deal last night, Ben?
5: Yes, sir, he's told us.
4: Sure, I told you. I told you everything. Why should I keep anything back? They walked out on me. You think I want to be in and them out? Not me, brother. I weak and easy. When I go down for the third time, I take everybody with me.
0: Why'd you pick on your own brother-in-law?
4: I wanted to keep the money in the family.
5: That was thoughtful, wasn't it, Captain?
0: Yeah, very.
5: We're sending a truck out after the safe, Captain. I'm kind of anxious to see it. Mm-hmm. Sawyer told me they clawed at it, hacked at it, and burned it with a torch, tried to knock the knob off. Couldn't make a dent in it.
4: Must be a pre-war safe. Did they build them like that today? Who's got a chance at one of those things? And it's work. You know that's work? To get it out of the store, onto the truck, and out to the garage, then to go to work on it. You know, we worked on that thing from 3:30 this morning till almost 8. We couldn't make a dent in it.
0: Is that when you got the bright idea to call me?
4: Yeah. Came over to New York, walked down the other side of Lexington Avenue to see what kind of rumble it was from the job. I saw all the cops' cars parked out in front. I went in the candy store and called.
5: Who was with you, just Eleanor?
4: Yeah, that's right, just Eleanor. I had the idea out in the garage, but the other boys thought I was crazy. They wouldn't have any part of it. I said to them, look, I'm not 2 feet from where all that money is. Not 2 feet, and I can't get my hands on it. If you don't want any part of it, get out. I'll go it myself. So they got out. All that work and not a dime out of it. That's what gets me. Backbreaking work. You going to bring them in here, those boys? I like to see the looks on their faces. They take a fall, don't get a dime out of it. I'm laughing. It's a big joke.
5: All right. Come in, Mr. Hewlett.
7: Yeah, sure.
5: I'm Lieutenant King. How are you? I'm pleased to know you.
7: Lee, I don't know what to say.
5: Say hello.
7: I'm ashamed of you, Lee. Really ashamed of you. My own wife's brother to do such a thing.
4: What do you want from me, George? I did it. What am I going to do? Say I'm sorry?
7: You would really throw the safe from the river? Your own brother-in-law's accounts receivable and bonds at the bottom of the river? I can understand how you would do it to me, but your own flesh and blood is my wife.
4: George, don't knock yourself out.
7: Why did you do it, Lee? Why didn't you come to me if you needed money?
4: I needed money, but who needed a song and dance with it?
7: Captain, do you understand that I don't? A grown man, look at him. In his trade, he can go out and make $20, $25 a day. $25 a day, and he's got to get himself in trouble again like this. What's the answer? $25 a day.
0: Well, Mr. Helis, the answer seems to be that he prefers night work.
5: W-E-A-L-D.
0: And so it goes, around the clock, through the week, every day, every year. A police precinct in the city of New York is a flesh-and-blood merry-go-round. Anyone can catch the brass ring, or the brass ring can catch anyone.
8: 21st Precinct, a factual account of the way the police work in the world's largest city, is presented with the official cooperation of the Patrolman's Benevolent Association, an organization of more than 20,000 members of the Police Department, City of New York. Everett Sloan in the role of Captain Kennelly, Ken Lynch as Lieutenant King. Featured in tonight's cast were Larry Haynes and John Sylvester, Scott Tennyson, Wendell Holmes, William Flatley, and Joan Morgan. 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

0: My diet was over. Those long days of feeling hungry, of making food for others but never touching it myself, of imagining what it must be like to hold a fine sugared donut in one's fingers and then to pop it into one's mouth. All those days are over. There are some ladies who are intended by nature to be traditionally built. I am one of those ladies, and I shall never again try to be something I am not. You must be what you are in this life and enjoy it. I was happier now that the diet was declared over, but there were still some things which were not right with the world, and the main one of those was Mama Kutsi, or should I say, the continued absence of Mama Kutsi. She had resigned over such a little thing, and the office was so empty without her that I had written to her, begging her to come back. I put the letter in the post with a wish in my heart that she would answer quickly, but I had no great hopes for that. I thought it quite likely that she would have found that a life of leisure suited her and that she would not be able to come back. And so, when the very next day I arrived at the office to find her sitting here waiting for me as if nothing had happened, I was very surprised. So surprised that at first I could not speak, which didn't matter, as Mama Kutsi had a story to tell.
1: Maybe you thought I was the type of lady to sit around doing nothing, Mara Mutsi. Well, if you did, that was a misjudgment. The day after I left the agency, after being provoked into resigning, but I will say no more about that. The day afterwards, I went to that secretarial agency that has been advertising in the papers. You know, the one that calls itself the Superior Positions Employment Agency. That is where I went. I went to their office and spoke to a very rude receptionist before I was allowed to see the manager rest. I almost left there, but that would have been a victory for the rude receptionist. And so I stayed, Ma. And I was eventually shown into another room. And there, Mara Mutsi, I had the most dreadful shock. Do you remember my talking about Violet Siboto, a lady I knew at the Botswana Secretarial College? And then, when I went to dance classes with Puti Rajiputi, she was there too, making unkind remarks about Puti dancing. She is a wicked lady, that one, and not a very clever one either. 50% in the final examinations of the Botswana Secretarial College, eh? 50%!
2: Well, well. Look who is here. Grace Mekotsi. There's the college, then the Academy of Dance and Movement, and now here. All these crossings of our paths, Ma. Perhaps we shall even find out that we are cousins.
1: That would be a surprise.
2: Yes, it would be. So you've heard of us here. We're what are called headhunters these days. We find top people for top jobs.
1: It must be interesting work. I wonder whether...
2: It is very interesting. I thought, though, that you had a good job. Don't you work for that fat woman who runs that detective agency next to that smelly old garage? Don't you work for her?
1: That is Mara Mutsi. And the garage is Clockwell Road, Speedy Motors. It is run by...
2: Yes, yes. So you've lost that job, have you?
1: I have not. I have not lost that job, Ma. I left of my own accord.
2: Of course, Ma. Of course. Although sometimes people leave just before they're pushed. Not you, of course, but that happens, you know. People come in here and say that they have left their last job, that it wasn't testing enough for them, that they were too good for it. But the truth, Ma, the truth in 99 cases out of 100 is that they were pushed.
1: Well, I was not pushed. I wanted a change. Mara Mutsi did not want me to go. I had been promoted, assistant detective. But a change is good for you from time to time. That is why I'm here.
2: Assistant detective. But how many were there, Ma? Two. Anyway, I'll see what I can do. But I can't work miracles, you know. The problem is that... Well, the problem, Ma, is one of presentation. These days, it's very important for firms to have a smart image. It's all about impact, you know? And that means that the senior staff must be well presented, must be of good appearance. That's the way it is in business these days.
1: I don't think you have anything for me, Violet.
2: I didn't say that, Grace.
1: I think you did, Violet. I think you said it very clearly. Sometimes people don't have to open their mouths to say anything, but they say it nonetheless. Goodbye, Ma. Goodbye. So, Maramutsvi, I went home and said to myself, perhaps I was a little bit too quick to resign, even if I had been provoked a bit, Ma, by remarks about Charlie.
0: There will be no more of those, Ma, I assure you.
1: Or problems in getting time to do my essential shopping. It's very difficult, you know, finishing work at 5 in the afternoon and finding that all the shops are about to shut or all the best things have been bought by others who are allowed to go shopping during office hours.
0: There will always be time for essential shopping, Ma. I promise you that, Mama Kutsi. There will be plenty of time for shopping, office hours included. There will be no difficulty with that.
1: Good. Well, in that case, I am very happy to be back here. Who has been sitting at my desk, Ma? I see some greasy fingerprints on the blotter. You didn't let Charlie...
0: No, that was Mr. Polopezzi. But don't worry, I have some clean blotting paper. Look, that is as good as new now. That is all fixed up.
1: So, Mr. Polopezzi has been doing more detective work.
0: He has. He is learning, I think, and he's going off with Mr. JLB Metacone this afternoon on a case that Mr. JLB Metacone is going to be in charge of.
1: I see. So, everybody is becoming a detective these days. I wonder how they're going to do. They are men, of course, and being a detective is really ladies' work. But maybe they need the change. It will be very interesting. Mm-hmm.
3: What time is it, Mr. Polopezzi?
4: I make it 1 minute to 5. No, now it is 5 o'clock exactly. Look, 5 o'clock on the dot.
3: Well, I'm told that these office people are very punctual. Mabo Tumili said that her husband would leave the office at exactly 5 o'clock, would get into a red car, and drive off in the direction of town.
4: A red car? Just like that one?
3: That is the car, I think. So that is Mr. Potumili.
4: A smart suit. I would like to have a suit like that, Mr. JLB Metacone.
3: He is wearing a smart suit because he's off to see his girlfriend. These men who have affairs are always very keen on looking like that.
4: You better start the engine, Ra. Do you think he'll notice us following him?
5: Nobody notices trucks, so if he does, it won't occur to him that a truck with speeding motors painted on the side would be following him on detective business.
4: Yes.
5: Right. That's us, Ra. This is exciting, you know. I've always wanted to do something a bit more exciting, you know. And now I'm doing it. Detective J.L.B. Matekone. That sounds good, doesn't it?
4: Very good. Look, he's turning. He can't wait to get to his girlfriend.
5: I wonder why he's going along here. It looks like he's headed to
4: the hotel. This is a serious meeting, Ra. He's one of those men who meet their girlfriends in hotels.
5: This is a shameful thing. Mind you, Mabo Tumile did not strike me as being a particularly charming lady. But still, a hotel. In broad daylight.
3: There, over there. He's at that table. Do you see him?
4: Yes, I have not been in a bar for a long time. It's strange.
3: Well, don't look ill at ease. Pretend that you are very used to being in bars. Don't draw attention to yourself. We are going to go and sit at the table right next to his.
4: Is that wise? Won't he become suspicious?
3: Why should he? He doesn't know who we are. As far as he's concerned, we are just two friends who have come to a hotel for a drink. There's nothing suspicious about that. And if we sit at that table, then we might hear what he says when his girlfriend turns up. Ma Butumile will be interested in that.

0: 20 minutes, Ra. That's how long we've been waiting. Is he really...
1: He'll turn up. Don't you worry. He has not come here to be by himself. Look.
0: I see no lady.
1: No, it's somebody else. Just keep your voice down. Oh, my goodness.
0: Who is it? Where have I seen that man before?
1: That Mr. Polo Petsy is none other than Mr. Charlie Hotso. You have seen his picture in the paper. He is a very big businessman in Habarone. Not somebody to get on the wrong side of. A crook, in short. And he's coming over to join our friend. Well, well.
0: Your camera.
1: Very discreetly, Mr. Polo Petsy. Just move back a little in your chair. Just a little. That's fine. There we are. A nice photograph of Mr. Botomile meeting his girlfriend. That will set her mind at rest, silly woman. Ladies often suspect their husbands without any good reason. Is Botomile involved in a business conversation with somebody and she thinks that he's meeting a woman? It shows how wrong you can be, doesn't it, Mr. Polo Petsy? Anyway, let's see if we can hear what they're saying. No, don't lean forward like that, Mr. Polo Petsy. You must be more subtle. We do not want them to suspect us. Oh, Mara Motswe is going to be very proud of me. Very proud.
2: Dr. Moffat? Dr. Moffat?
3: Mara Motswe, I'm sorry about my dog. It's very badly behaved. I don't know where we went wrong with the bringing up of that dog.
2: There are some dogs that are just bad, Dr. Moffat. It is nothing that we have done. You can bring them up very well, but they are still bad. Maybe your dog is one of them.
3: It's possible, Mara Motswe. But don't worry, you won't bite. Come in, though. We'll make you some tea.
2: It is not really a social call, Doctor. It is more a medical call. Or a sort of detective and medical call mixed up, if you see what I mean. Am I making myself clear, Dr. Moffat?
3: A bit clear. Or perhaps not a great deal. In fact, no, Mara Motswe, I have no idea what you're talking about. Shall we go through to my study?
2: This is a very nice room, Dr. Moffat. A room with books. All that information about what can go wrong with people. Just like the manuals that Mr. JLB Matakoni has for cars.
3: Well, perhaps a little. But people are not really all that like cars, Ma. Not that I know anything about cars.
2: Well, I have picked up a little. Being married to a mechanic has its compensation. There are always lots of greasy overalls to wash, but then when my van goes wrong, then I have somebody right there to tell me it's time that I bought a new van.
3: You couldn't get rid of that tiny white van of yours, Mara Motswe. Oh. That's how people recognize you going about the town. Would all miss it. And what if it were to be bought by unscrupulous people? Yes. And they drove around at great speed and people thought, there's Mara Motswe speeding. What then?
2: That would never happen, Doctor. Don't worry. I shall not be selling my van.
3: Good. But now, Mara Motswe, you said that there was some sort of medical issue.
2: Yes, there is. Blood pressure.
3: Blood pressure. Mm. Have you been feeling unwell? Mara Motswe, you usually enjoy good health, don't you?
2: I do, thank the Lord. Except when I was on my diet. I did not feel well then. But now that it is all over, I'm better again.
3: But you think you may have high blood pressure, huh? Well, I can check that right now for you. Let me... Thank you. So we just wind this round, so. And then a few squeezes of this, and... Yes, I see.
2: Hi.
3: It's a tiny bit higher than would be wise, I think. It's 160 over 90. In a case like this, we should probably do some other tests.
2: 160 over 90? Yes, that's right. Well, well.
3: You knew it was that?
2: You see these pills? There's a label. Look.
3: Yes, I know those. That's a well-known drug for high blood pressure. It's rather costly, but very good. A beta blocker combined with a diuretic.
2: Exactly.
3: You've been prescribed these, have you?
2: Mm-hmm.
3: Let me see them again. Hold on, that's a bit odd. I don't remember this drug looking like that. I seem to recall that it was white. I could be wrong, of course. These are blue, aren't they? Mm-hmm. Yes, definitely blue. Give me a moment.
4: The British National Formulary. This book is a bit like one of those manuals you said your husband has. But this one's full of information about drugs.
3: Here we are. White tablets. Each tablet contains 50 milligrams of beta blocker and 12.5 milligrams of diuretic. I think you're going to have to tell me where these came from, Mara Motswe.
5: Coco, Ma. May I come in? Where is everybody? No Charlie. Mr. J.B. Mataconi has gone off to Lobatse to look at a truck. No Mara Motswe either. Just us.
6: Mara Motswe is going to see Dr. Moffat about something. But I have just brewed the tea, so you're very welcome to join me for tea, Mr. Polopetsi.
5: I am so pleased that you are back, Mama Kutsi. It was a very brief resignation.
6: Some resignations are, Mr. Polopetsi. Some resignations are necessary to make a point. You make the point, and then you realize that it's time to come back. That is what happened in this case. Please sit down.
5: And Mara Motswe is happy, too. She thinks very highly of you. She always has.
6: And I think highly of her. And you, too. And Mr. J.L.B. Matakuni.
5: And Charlie? Yeah,
6: that is another matter.
7: This channel is currently offline for essential maintenance and will be back as soon as possible. Please check back soon.
6: Polopetsi. Huh? But yes, following is important. There is a lot of following people in our business. We have a book about it here. The Principles of Private Detection by Clovis Anderson. He says a lot about following.
5: And what does he say, Ma?
6: Oh, this and that. It is very complicated. Tell me, Mr. Polopetsi, who did you follow? The husband of that rude woman?
5: Yes. We have followed him twice now. The first time we followed his red car away from the office and he went to a hotel. We followed him into the bar and sat at the next table. And he met somebody.
6: What was she like? Was she one of these younger women who specialize in stealing the husbands of other women? Somebody like that, Violet Sibutu.
5: No, it was a man. They met to talk, that's all.
6: And who was the man?
5: Mr. Hotso.
6: Oh! That is very significant.

0: time, he went to meet a woman.
1: Ah, that's more like it. And did you get any evidence, any photographs? You know, photographs are useful in these cases.
0: Yes, on both occasions, Mr. J.L.B. Matikoni took some photographs of the woman and the house where they met. She came to the front gate to let him drive up to the house.
1: These women are shameless.
0: Yes.
1: But she'll have Mabu Tumile to deal with. I wouldn't like to be in her shoes.
2: That's what Ma Makutsi said. She wouldn't like to be in that other woman's shoes. I smiled, but she didn't see me smiling. I'm able to smile to myself, you see. It's a bit like this. My mouth turns down a tiny bit at the edges, so nobody can tell that I am smiling a lot inside. A big smile inside. And the reason I smiled, you see, was the thought of Ma Makutsi being in somebody else's shoes. She's always going on about shoes, and she spends most of her money on them as far as I can see. There was that blue pair, the very fashionable ones, that she saw when she went shopping with Ma Ramotswe. Ma Ramotswe told me that she warned Ma Makutsi about those shoes. She said that they were not suitable shoes for somebody who had traditionally sized feet. And she was right. I saw Ma Makutsi trying to walk in them, and she looked like a donkey that has very sore hoofs. Poor lady. Those shoes didn't last long. Do you know that she talks to her shoes, and they talk back to her? Not many people know that, but I do. I was standing outside the door one day, and I heard Ma Makutsi in the office. Ma Ramotswe had gone out, and so I wondered who it could be that Ma Makutsi was talking to. It was her shoes. I promise you, it was her shoes, she said.
1: Oh, I don't know what to give Puti for his dinner tonight. I've run out of ideas. My head is empty, empty.
3: You run out of ideas, boss? That's a likely story.
1: But I have. Beef stew, beef again. I need to think of something different.
3: Don't expect any sympathy from us shoes, boss. We shoes used to be cows. Forgotten that? You're on your own, boss.
2: That's what I heard. Talking to her shoes. And the shoes answering back. I thought, well, that is a very odd thing, talking to her shoes like that. And the shoes. Did they really talk? Or was it Ma Makutsi herself? It must have been Ma Makutsi. I'm sure of that. Or almost sure.
4: The best time of the day, Ma. At the best place. I could sit here all evening. What is it about verandas, Ma? Why are they the best part of the house?
5: Maybe it's because they are half inside and half outside. Hmm. Maybe it's best to be half something and something else. I don't know.
4: That's the thought. Half something. Maybe that's why people like those cars which are half spotty and half sedate.
5: And politicians who say half one thing and half another. Then everybody's happy.
4: But there are always some people who are not happy, Ma Ramotswe. There is always somebody who says that you haven't fixed their car quite right.
5: Or you haven't solved their case quite correctly. Oh yes, there are people like that. Your Mabo Tumile, for instance. She will never be satisfied. Mind you, it sounds as if you're sorting that one out very nicely. A good, straightforward case from what you tell me. One wife, one husband stealer. That is always very simple. Now, the case I was working on today...
4: Not so simple?
5: No! But I think I know what's been happening. Have you heard of generic medicines? No? They are the cheaper versions of expensive drugs. They can be just as strong, but sometimes they are not. Sometimes they are very poor quality. So if a doctor sold a generic drug as if it was the real one, he would make a lot of money. Somebody who had high blood pressure, for example, could think that she was taking a good drug, and then if she ended up in hospital and they found out that the drug was not working, the doctor might feel tempted to change the readings he had recorded on her records. Do you follow me?
4: No.
5: Well, it doesn't matter.
4: But why

0: the doctor take that risk?
1: Doctors usually have enough money.
2: That's what I intend to find out, Ra. Why? That's the question. I shall be going back to Dr. Luenga tomorrow, and we shall talk about blood pressure, among other things.
3: This is not the way I usually see people, ma. I really can't give you a consultation now, I'm sorry.
2: But it's not a consultation, Dr. Luenga. It's just one question I have, just one.
3: Well, you're obviously very anxious, but please make it quick.
2: No, I'm not really anxious, but I will make it quick. This is my question. How much do you pay for those generic drugs that you sell to your patients as expensive drugs? Is the profit good?
3: I don't know what you are talking about.
2: Oh, don't you? Well, that would make your conduct even worse. If you didn't know what the drugs were, but you do know. You know very well.
3: Please leave my surgery, ma. I have no time for this.
2: I'm sorry, Ra. You must make the time for this. Unless you want me to go straight to the police.
3: The police would never listen to you. What do you know about medicine? The police would never listen to an hysterical patient.
2: But they would listen to Dr. Moffat, don't you think?
3: This has nothing to do with Dr. Moffat.
2: It had nothing to do with him until I went and had my blood pressure checked. And then I asked him to look at the pills. And he identified them.
3: I don't want to talk to you anymore.
2: Not even to tell me why you needed the money? You must have been making a good living. Why did you need more money? Were you having to pay somebody something?
3: You're a cruel woman.
2: Not really. I would be a cruel woman if I didn't give you a chance. I'm giving you a chance now.
3: I'm having to pay somebody. She has been like a leech, sucking away at my blood.
2: And tell me, would this person be blackmailing you, perhaps?
3: How do you know these things?
2: A very small lady? A lady who gives advice to people, one Auntie Emma?
3: Oh, Myra Motswe. I'm very sorry. I'm not a greedy man, I'm not. But when you have that thing hanging over you, then you have to pay.
2: I understand, Ra.
3: Do you?
2: I do. Otherwise, would I be giving you a chance?
3: Oh.
2: So, how about this, Ra? You immediately stop this business with the generic drugs. You tell all your patients you've been charging too much, that you have made a bad mistake and made them pay too much. You then tell them that over the next year, they can have all their consultations free to make up for that. And I can guarantee you one thing.
3: Mm. What is that?
2: That you won't be hearing from Auntie Emang again. I've already sorted her out.
3: I don't know what to say, Ma. You have made me very happy. I don't know what to say.
2: Then say nothing, Doctor. Least said,
3: soonest mended. You're a very wise woman, Myra Motswe.
2: With slightly high blood pressure.
3: Ah.
2: But we'll get that down, won't we?
3: I think we will, Myra Motswe. In fact, it will be my pleasure.
4: Ooh, this is very big house, Mr. J.L.B. Matikoni. This is where Ma Butumili lives?
5: Yes, I have not been here before. I saw this lady at the hotel. That is where I received my instructions. But this is where she told me to come and see her when I telephoned her. She sounded pleased that we had this news for her. Hmm? Most women would be upset if they were about to learn that their husband had a girlfriend. She sounded very pleased. Still rude, but rude pleased.
4: I would not like to be that husband. I think that he has something coming to him, that man.
5: I think you're right. Well, let's take a deep breath.
6: So,
3: yes.
6: My detectives. Mm-hmm. The senior one who's really a mechanic, and the junior one who's really a... whatever he really is. And you've come to give me your report.
7: Yes, we have, ma'am.
6: You told me on the telephone that you had some interesting results. Let's see them then.
1: All in good time.
6: And that good time is now, please. I am a very busy person.
1: And so am I, Ma. There are many people who are busy.
6: All right. Enough general discussion. We'll be on to politics next at this rate. What happened?
1: We followed your husband. We followed him twice. Once he went to see a business acquaintance, then the next time he went to see a lady.
6: Oh, he did it, he? And who was this so-called lady?
1: I made inquiries and ascertained her name. I have written it down.
6: And?
1: It is, I believe that it is a certain Ma Balaseng. I learned that this was the name of the lady who lived in the house I observed your husband going into.
6: Balaseng? Did you say Balaseng?
1: Yes. If you look at this photograph, you will see her. That is her house. And that person there, whom you cannot see properly because of the tree...
4: That is your husband.
1: Yes. You cannot see him properly because he's covered by these trees over here. But those are his legs.
4: Do you know that lady, Ma?
6: Do I know her? You're asking me, do I know her? Of course I know her. Her husband works with my husband. Oh. And now she's carrying on with my husband. Can you believe that, Ra?
1: As a mechanic, I can't believe anything, Ma.
6: What's a mechanic got to do with it, for heaven's sake? I never thought he would be carrying on with her. She's a very ugly woman, that one. A very ugly woman. Maybe...
1: What is it, Ma?
6: That is my husband coming up the drive. That is his car. Oh, this is very convenient. You will be here. He cannot get away.
1: Perhaps you should discuss this with him privately, Ma.
4: Privately?
1: It's sometimes better to do this.
6: Certainly not. You stay right there, Mr. Omotswe.
1: Matekoni. J.L.B. Matekoni.
6: You stay right there. Oh, look who's here. The man of the house. Well, good afternoon to you, Ra. Mr. Casanova. Mr. Two-Face.
7: What is this? Mr. Who?
6: Well, why are you standing like that, Mr. Matekoni? Seen a ghost?
1: This is not the man, Ma.
6: What man?
1: The man we followed. It is not that man, is it, Mr. Polopezzi?
4: I am 100% certain it is not that man.
6: Then who is it?
4: It is your husband.
6: I know that, you stupid man. I meant, who is the man you followed?
1: We have another photograph. We took one of him in the hotel when he was talking to his friend.
6: Ah, give it here. Give it to me.
4: That is Balaseng himself. That is my colleague. And that is Hotso. See here, man, that is Mr. Hotso he's talking to.
6: Hotso? Balaseng Hotso? Listen, Mr. Matekoni. Ra, listen. Did you by any chance hear what they were talking about?
1: Everything. Oh, almost everything. But before I tell you, I would like you to apologize to Mr. Polopezzi for calling him stupid.
4: Yes.
6: Oh, I apologize. Sorry, Ra. You are not stupid.
4: No.
6: Not stupid at all.
1: Very well. They were talking about mining. He said that he had seen the results of the test drillings and they were very good. He said that the shares would be going up once these results were out.
4: Balaseng, I know exactly what would happen. Hotso would buy a lot of shares and watch the price go up. And our shareholders who sold them would be cheated of the profit that should have gone to them. Many of them are our own people, our own employees.
6: I always told you he was no good.
4: Oh, now it is being proved. It's insider trading. And I've spent all that extra time at the drilling office working on this big project.
6: Extra time in the evenings?
4: But yes, I suspected that something was going on, but could never put my finger on it. Now we know. But tell me, Ma, why did you get these men to do this thing? Who were they meant to be following in the first place?
1: I think it is time for us to go, Ma Botumile. Thank you very much. We shall be going now. Come along, Mr. Polopezzi. Time to get back home. I think that Ma Ramotswe will be waiting for us. Hello, Ma.
8: You're back. Mama Tutsi, the men are back from their number one investigation. The case of the bad Mr. Botimili.
9: Except that he wasn't bad at all.
8: Ah. Another suspicious wife with no grounds for her suspicion. So your time was wasted, Mr. JLB Mitakuni. Perhaps you've had enough of being a detective now.
1: Well, yes and no. Oh, no and yes. My time was certainly not wasted. Not if you regard the uncovering of a major piece of... What did they call it, Mr. Polopet?
4: Insider trading.
1: Right? Yes, that's it. Insider trading. You know what that is, Ma Makutsi, eh? I assume that they taught you about that at the Botswana Secretarial College.
2: No, not really.
1: Oh, well, Mr. Polopetti and I know all about it, don't we, Mr. Polopetti? It's when you find out some sensitive commercial information and use it for your own gain. And that's what we found out. Mr. Balaseng, who is a colleague of Mr. Botumile, was seeing Mr. Hotsu and passing on information to him.
8: Uh-huh.
1: We found that out.
8: And they were very pleased and indicated that there would be no difficulty with the fee?
1: They said they were happy to pay very well. Mr. Botumile will be sending a check.
8: Oh, he will be sending a check. Mm-hmm. The husband is paying for being followed, huh? That is the first, Mama Kutsi. That has never happened before, has it?
2: It is a big first. There is nothing about that in Clovis Anderson. It has never happened before. It is unique.
8: In the history of private detection. Well done, Ra. And you, Mr. Polopet.
2: So, you'll be doing more investigation now, Mr. JLB Mitakuni, now that you have a taste for it?
1: I don't think so, Ma. No, I don't think so.
8: But you wanted a change. You asked, Ra.
1: We can change our minds, Ma. And I have decided this. There are things that we are good at, and we should do them. I am a mechanic. That is what I am.
8: Mm-hmm.
1: I am not a detective. Mm-hmm. I might be able to do detective work, but that is not what I am meant to do. I am meant to be a mechanic, and I am happy with that.
8: That is very wise, Ra. And I shall not try to fix cars.
1: That would be very wise, too.
8: Mr. JLB Mitakuni had shown me that he could be a good detective. But I had a nagging doubt that maybe he had achieved the result he did by chance or through some sort of mistake. I still thought that. But I could not work out exactly how it had happened. And as far as the clients were concerned, that rude Ma Botumile and her long-suffering husband, they seemed to be very pleased with what happened. So everybody was pleased. That was one case dealt with satisfactorily. And the other one that I was still working on, the case of Tini and her dishonest employee at the printing works, well, I went there and I saw the person she suspected of being the thief. And I thought she was right. I know that one should not judge by appearances, except sometimes. And this was one of those times. What a dishonest face. You could see just by looking at him that he was a thief. But I remembered what Ma Potekwani had said.
6: Trust, Ma. It is so important. It is important with children and with adults. If you trust somebody, you are speaking to their heart. Right to their heart. We have always followed that policy at the orphan farm. And it always works, Mara Motsui. You try it. You tell that woman to give that man the key of the supplies cupboard.
8: Which I did. And then I waited for trust to work. And a few days later, I received a telephone call from Tini.
9: Well, Mara Motsui, I did exactly what you said I should do. I followed your instructions to the letter.
8: You put your trust in him, Ma? You gave him the key?
9: I said to him, Simon, now here is the key of the supplies cupboard. I am putting you in charge of all the supplies. Everything. And the petty cash too. That is in the box in the cupboard. Here is the key to the box. Two keys. Very important keys.
8: He took the keys, Ma?
9: Yes. And I saw his eyes grow wide. He has very dishonest eyes, Ma. I believe that you saw that yourself when you visited the works.
8: Mm-hmm.
9: Do you remember those shifty eyes of
8: I remember them. And when did this happen? When did you give this man your keys?
9: On Monday. Then on Wednesday, when I came into work, my other employees were waiting for me. They looked very unhappy and they said, Simon has gone. He has stolen all the supplies and the petty cash box is empty. He has taken everything and run away. So that's trust for you, Ma.
8: I am sorry that I give you this advice, Tini. You will blame me for what has happened.
9: I am not angry with you, Ma. You did what you said you would do. You provided me with proof. So I shall be very happy to pay your bill. Just send it to me. You can trust me to pay.
8: So you see, Mama Kutsi, trust does not always work.
6: That is very funny. It just goes to show that old Ma Potikwani does not know what she is talking about. I always thought that.
8: But you would never dare say that to Ma Potikwani's face.
6: Oh, no, Ma, I would not.
8: Ma Potikwani's advice sounded good, though.
6: Yes, Ma, it did sound good.
8: But maybe trust has to be accompanied by some realism about human nature.
6: Yes, human nature. We have seen a lot of that recently.
8: There was Ma Sau, who threatened to make sure Poppy lost her job for being honest about the taking of government food.
6: And we made sure that Poppy kept her job.
8: Mm.
6: That was a very good outcome.
8: And then we have seen that blackmailer, Auntie Emang, who made many people unhappy.
6: Yes. But now she has retired to her kettle post. Oh, and Ma, we also dealt with that doctor who wasn't really dishonest, but who had been forced to become so because of Auntie Emang and her blackmailing.
8: Mm.
6: Did you ask him what she was blackmailing him about?
8: No, I don't think you should in such a case. People are sometimes ashamed of all sorts of quite little things in their lives, and one should leave those things where they lie. The important thing is what you do right now and what you are going to do in the future. So I think that everything was more or less sorted out. I was happy. Mr. JLB Metekoni was happy. Mama Kutsi was happy because she had resigned, bought a new pair of shoes, and had the satisfaction of seeing Ma Potikwani proved wrong. So, in those circumstances, what was there to do but to brew a pot of tea? Red bush tea for me and ordinary tea for Mama Kutsi. And then to sit down and drink it. And then, a little bit later, to still be drinking tea when Mr. JLB Metekoni came in, wiping his hands on a piece of cloth and smiling.
1: That was a tricky repair, Maramotswe.
8: Mm.
1: A very complicated gearbox. Very complicated all round. But now I fixed it at last, and that engine will run very sweetly.
8: Just like life, I think, Mr. JLB Metekoni. Don't you agree?

The number one ladies detective agency was written and dramatized by Alexander McCall Smith. Mara Motswe was played by Claire Benedict. Mama Kutsi by Nadine Marshall. And Mr. JLB Matakone by Ben Onwukwe. Ma Potokwane was played by Janice Akwa. Boitello by Ajua Ando. Violet Sepoto by Anna Bengo. Ma Buchumili by Noma Dumezwini. Dr. Moffat by William Gaminara. Dr. Luenga by Chaka Wuji. Mr. Polopetsi by Patterson Joseph. Tini by Naomi Taylor. And Mr. Buchumili by Ben Thomas. The director was Gaynor McFarlane.

0: Once upon a time there was an engineer.
1: Choo-choo Charlie was his name, we hear.
0: He had an engine and he sure had fun. He used good and plenty candy to make his train run.

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2: Calling all detectives. 1 thief at a time is bad enough. But when a detective finds himself at a convention of criminals, then he's really in trouble. That is the situation on this page from my casebook, the casebook of Jerry Browning, private detective. The most important thing a private detective like me, Jerry Browning, learns is to be in control of any situation. I was in one of the convention rooms of the Fowler Hotel because an hour earlier, somebody who didn't tell me his name phoned and hired me to keep a protective eye on the people attending the Flour Millers Convention.
3: Pardon me, sir, is this your watch?
2: I glanced at the watch a benevolent-looking gray-haired man was holding out. It certainly was my watch.
3: Yeah, thanks.
2: I took the watch, shoved it back into my pocket, and melted into the crowd. Fine thing. A detective hired to protect a convention and getting his own pocket picked.
3: Excuse me, did you lose this?
2: I blinked as another man offered my watch to me. Yeah, I guess I did lose it. Where'd you find it? The man smiled, patted my shoulder.
3: Don't give it a thought, my friend.
2: I grinned ruefully, took the watch. This time put it carefully into my trouser pocket. No two ways about it, I had to find somebody in charge. I stopped a portly little man ambling by.
3: Can you point out to me who's in charge of this convention? Sorry, son, I just got here myself.
2: He started to walk off, then turned back to me.
3: By the way, isn't this your wallet?
2: I snatched the wallet, closed my fingers over his wrist. Yes, it is. And what's more, I think you just lifted it.
3: Why, of course I did. And if I may say so, I don't think you have much future in the profession.
2: I shook off my hand and stalked off. I leaned against the wall and mopped my brow. Obviously, I'd come to the wrong meeting room and stumbled on a convention of pickpockets. Hired to guard a convention, I entered the wrong meeting room and found myself in the midst of 50 pickpockets. My first impulse was to get out of there and yell for cops. Then I thought better of it. These men weren't bothering anybody. The cops could have no reason for arresting them. But even if there was nothing I could do about it, I did have the chance of a lifetime to watch pickpockets practice on each other. Just then, a soberly dressed man came up to me.
4: Pardon me, I'm Arthur Warner. Astralis is my society name. Do you know where I might find the house detective?
2: I gave him a suspicious look. The house, Dick? What for?
4: I hesitate to say this, but I'm afraid there's a thief among our number. I'm a diamond dealer. A packet of stones has been taken from my pocket.
3: Very funny. Very, very funny, Mr. Astralis. But don't think you can distract my attention. Go work on somebody else.
2: I leered at him, turned him around, and pushed him back into the crowd. Then I took my watch and my keys, put them into my inside jacket pocket along with my wallet, and started across the room. A tall, bearded man clutched at my sleeve.
3: May I give you a demonstration of a new device that is absolutely detection-proof?
2: It certainly can. The bearded man took a handkerchief from his pocket.
3: Now watch this. Notice that my fingers are wide apart and motionless.
2: He held the handkerchief lightly between thumb and forefinger.
3: No!
2: Couldn't believe my eyes. The handkerchief had vanished into thin air. The bearded man pulled up his coat sleeves.
3: Not up my sleeves, you notice. This device makes use of none of the usual methods. I'll sell it to you for $100.
2: I glanced up, noticed that a group of men had surrounded it. One of them was Arthur Warner, who'd given me the line about being a jeweler. He stepped forward and pointed at me.
4: That's the man.
2: I looked around at the circle of angry faces. One private detective among 50 pickpockets. Not so good. An elderly man stepped forward.
5: Sir, nobody here knows you. If you are one of us, a recent member perhaps, kindly tell us your society name.
2: I glanced in the direction of the door, a good 30 feet off.
5: The door is locked, young man.
2: I jammed my hand under my jacket, grabbed for the revolver I always carry in my arm holster. Behind me, a voice said,
6: I have your gun.
2: I shrugged, dropped my hand.
3: Okay, so you got me. But the room clerk downstairs knows me. He saw me come in. And if he doesn't get a report from me pretty soon, he'll figure out I'm in trouble, and you know what that means.
2: The old man looked perplexed.
5: You work with the room clerk?
2: I saw that I was getting control of the situation.
3: Not only the room clerk, but the house dick as well. Warner looked shocked, then incredulous.
6: This is preposterous. The man is a thief and a liar, and I suggest we call the police at once.
2: I couldn't believe my ears. The police?
3: You're going to call the police?
5: Certainly. Why shouldn't we call them? But you're all pickpockets.
7: How dare you? Certainly our members demonstrate manual dexterity by extracting small objects from one another's pockets, but they return them instantly. I will have you know, sir, that not in 40 years has there been any actual theft at a meeting of the Merlin Magician Society.
2: Magicians? The thing would have been funny if it hadn't been so serious.
3: Gentlemen, I can explain everything. I'm a private detective.
2: The voice behind me said,
3: so he is. Here's his badge and his license. In his wallet.
2: I ignored that.
3: Never mind about me. The fact still remains that there's a thief in the room. Somebody who has Mr. Warner's packet of gems. If you'll permit me, I'll try to recover them.
5: Very well, Mr. Browning. We will be grateful for your aid.
2: I let my gaze wander from face to face. No two ways about it. I was in command of the situation. But what was I going to do about it?
3: Is there any other stranger in this room?
2: The old man shook his head.
5: Only you, Mr. Browning?
2: I nodded.
3: Fine. Then Mr. Warner's jewels are still in the room, because the thief wouldn't risk calling attention to himself by leaving. Not if he's a society member.
5: Nobody has left the room, Mr. Browning.
2: I did some of the fastest thinking of my life. The thief, whoever he was, would be prepared for a general search and was not worried about it. These men were all magicians. They knew tricks. They had
5: devices? Of course, it had to be that.
3: I suddenly turned and grabbed the bearded man. You offered to sell me a disappearing gimmick. You called attention to it because everybody here must know you've been working on it. Would think it funny if you didn't demonstrate it. I say Mr. Warner's missing jewels are hidden in this whatever it is. Trot it out and show it to us.
2: There was a long pause. Then the bearded man slowly unbuttoned his jacket, folded back the lining to reveal a leather-lined pocket and an arrangement of wires and a small packet.
5: I only took them for a dramatic opportunity to demonstrate my wonderful illusion. Mr. Warner, your jewels!
2: Well, that was his story, and he stuck to it. Maybe it was the truth. Maybe not. I've got my own opinion on the subject. Anyway, they let him go rather than expose the Merlin Society to scandal. As for me, I got $50 as a reward from Arthur Warner, plus a life membership in the Merlin Magician Society. 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Like I said, it's important for a detective to be in control of the situation. But when he's working with magicians, he's got to be careful he doesn't wind up losing everything else. 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
15: Crime does not pay.
16: Where are we going, Dasher?
17: Going? We're not going. We're there.
18: Yeah, you heard him, Georgie. We're there.
16: This garage?
17: Sure, what's wrong with the garage? Just the place for a nice, friendly game. Come on up the ramp, Georgie.
16: I don't feel like playing, Dasher.
17: Sure you do. You said so.
16: Yeah, but I just remembered I don't have no dough on me.
18: You won't need any dough, Georgie.
19: No dough for this game, Georgie.
16: Holly, Harry, what's going on?
18: Get up that ramp, Georgie.
17: We got a new game, Georgie. It's called Stick the Pigeon.
15: In the interest of good citizenship and law enforcement, we present Crime Does Not Pay, based on the famous Metro-Goldwyn-Mayer series of short subjects. In just a moment, you will hear Dead Pigeon, starring Myron McCormick.

0: They breed in the slums of the big cities and in the slums of the rural countryside, those parched earth, sagging roof slums of the farmland. They want what others have, and when the proper means does not exist, they take what they want, making jungles of their minds and living according to the jungle's law of kill or be killed. They give each other nicknames for color. Louis the Dasher, because of his velvet-colored top coat and pomaded hair. Ohio Ollie, because of the tune he whistles. Jack the Kid, for obvious reasons. But Harry Roper had no nickname. His last name was enough. Harry was an expert with a four-foot piece of clothesline. They met, these four, as the general staff under the Dasher's command to consider a matter of security.
1: Cut it, Ollie. This is business.
2: Oh, meeting called order.
3: You heard the Dasher.
4: Go ahead, Dasher. Make with the talk.
1: It's a cinch. George has got to go.
4: George? That punk, what did he ever do?
1: One word. Pigeon.
3: George? A stooling?
1: You heard me.
3: It don't seem possible.
1: Quiet down. Listen to the kid.
3: I'm walking down East Main, see? Minding my own business.
2: That's different for a change.
4: Cut it, Ollie.
2: Okay. So you was walking down East Main.
3: Yeah. About a block up the line, I see George. You know that crazy walk of his, the way one shoulder of the left one is always lower than the other? It's always easy to tell him that far away.
2: Get on with it.
3: Anyways, all of a sudden, up comes a prowl car alongside George. The door opens, in jumps George, like he was used to it all his life. Just being with the cops. About an hour later, I'm in the drugstore across from the station house. Out comes George and walks away.
2: That don't prove nothing. Maybe they had a piece on him from the prowl car.
1: That was the day they picked up Stan right out of his hideaway. Nobody knew where he was except us and George.
4: What else?
1: The day before they broke up the game back of Marty's laundry, George was down at the DA's office. 2 days before they shot it out with Johnny Sugar, I saw him make a pinch on George. A rap that didn't stick more than 3 hours.
4: That's enough.
2: Me too.
3: When do we give it to him, Dasher?
1: Tonight, if we can find him.
4: We'll find him.
2: Want me to look? George likes me.
1: We'll all look. 2 by 2.
3: What's the pitch?
1: You'll stay with me. We'll make the candy store at Seneca and Newcastle our headquarters. Harry, you take Ollie. Work out of the all-night beanery over at Lincoln and Park. That's near the garage where the kids stashed that hot car. We'll check by phone from the pay stations. Whoever finds George, talks him into a small game in the garage. No shooting, understand? I want Georgie to know why and how he's getting it.

0: Any calls, Ollie?
1: Nothing. This is my third cup of coffee and nothing. How much coffee do you think I can drink?
0: Never mind that. George will be around sometime tonight. If we miss him, we'll hear from Dasher.
1: We ain't gonna miss him.
0: You got something there, pal.
2: How much longer are we gonna walk, Dasher?
3: Till we're fine.
2: Why'd we use the car? My feet are killing me.
3: George wouldn't get in a car. Anyhow, wear shoes the right size. The dams don't care if you got big feet.
2: You suppose Harry and Ollie found it?
3: If they did, Hop's got a message over at the store.
2: Yeah, this kind of thing always spoils a party for me.
3: Think how the party's going to be spoiled for Georgie.

0: I never noticed before. The streets are awful quiet this time of night.
1: All morning. That's why I said no guns.
0: I get it.
1: I sold George. Take a look at this. Over here under the lamppost.
0: What is it?
1: A note. Read it.
0: Meet me in my office Wednesday, 10 a.m. Tom Edwards. Hey, that's the DA.
1: Let's walk. I figure we'll plant that note on George. When the cops find him, they'll find the note. Newspaper boys will get it and print it.
0: And everybody will know George was a stoolie. They'll pin it on us.
1: Don't worry, kid. First, Edwards is DA in the next county. He couldn't be interested in us. Two, I want everybody to know. The other pigeons will know, too. I think the warning will take.
0: Dasher, you're a genius.
1: Smart enough, anyway.
0: Dasher, up ahead. Close to the buildings. Other side of the street.
1: It's dark in there. Wait till he gets near the lamppost. Yeah, it's Georgie. I know that walk any place. Come on, kid.
0: Right.
1: Hi, Georgie. What's your hurry?
2: Oh, hiya, Dasher.
1: Going any place special?
2: No place special.
0: Interested in a little game, maybe?
2: Maybe? What's cooking?
0: Blackjack.
2: Oh, I'm lucky at blackjack. Where?
1: Central Garage. We made a deal with the Grace Monkeys. What do you say we go over and take a hand?
2: Sure. Why not?
0: Let's walk. Why are you so lucky at blackjack, George?
2: Well, any combination of seven is my lucky number.
0: I get it. Think you ought to play tonight?
2: Why not?
0: Today's the 11th.
2: Oh, the date don't mean nothing.
0: Just the cards?
2: And the dice.
1: There's Pop's corner.
0: Lights are still on around here.
1: Night owl, sure, at the movie. Wouldn't pay for Pop to keep open otherwise.
0: It'd pay Pop to stay open only for us.
1: Any other neighborhood, it'd attract too many nosy cops. Wait for me, I'll only be a minute.
0: Yeah, sure.
2: I will be here. Now, like I was saying, kid, any combination...
1: Any messages, Pop?
3: No, nothing from nobody.
1: How's business?
3: Any business? How can it?
1: Anybody in the back room? I want to use the phone.
3: Nobody in back, nobody in front either. If it gets no better, I'll give it up and try it.

0: Yeah.
1: Harry?
0: Right.
1: We got him.
0: Check.
1: 15 minutes.
0: And double check.
2: That was quick.
1: And to the point. Pop.
3: Yeah.
1: Anybody wants to know, the kid and I have been in and out of here all evening.
2: That's the truth.
1: See you, Pop. Good luck with the soda.

0: We almost there, Dasher?
1: Almost. Why?
0: My feet hurt.
2: That's what I said just before we met you. Funny. They're okay now.
0: I thought you said Central Garage, Dasher.
1: They are.
0: Where are we going, Dasher?
1: Going? We're not going. We're there.
2: Yeah, you heard him, Georgie. We're there.
0: This garage?
1: Sure. What's wrong with the garage? Just the place for a nice, friendly game. Come on up the ramp, Georgie.
0: I don't feel like playing, Dasher.
1: Sure you do. You said so.
0: Yeah, but I just remembered. I don't have no dough on me.
3: You won't need any dough, Georgie.
4: No. No dough for this game, Georgie.
0: Holly. Harry. You hit too? Hey, what's going on?
2: Ramp, Georgie.
1: Hey. We got a new game, Georgie. It's called Stick the Pigeon.
0: No, no, you can't.
1: Come on, get him inside before he wakes up the whole neighborhood.
2: Get up there.
5: Just slug him,
1: Dasher. No, get him in the back, way back. Come on. That's it.
0: No, I didn't do nothing. Honest, I'm clean.
1: And for Stan. And for money. Oh. And for Johnny Sugar.
0: I couldn't help it, Dasher. They handed on me for that Mercer Street job. They was going to fry me if I didn't talk.
2: Now, Dasher?
1: What else did you tell them?
0: Nothing. Nothing, I swear. Let me go, Dasher. Let me live, Dasher.
1: Show him, Harry.
4: Only 4 feet long, Georgie.
0: No, not the rope.
1: What have you got for him, kid?
2: Steel. Makes a hole about a 1/16 of an inch across. Big enough.
0: No, shoot me, Dasher. Not the pig. Shoot me.
1: You're going to burn, Stan. Marty will work his hands off in a juke mill. Johnny will go to the rock. We hate stoolies. And in a very few minutes, you, my friend, are going to be one dead pigeon. Okay, fella.
0: No! I don't want to die! No, please!
1: Don't let me forget the note, kid. This pigeon is going to make a real fancy dressed package.
6: In just a moment, Crime Does Not Pay will continue with Dead Pigeon.

0: Now, we continue with Crime Does Not Pay, starring Myron McCormick as Louis the Dasher Monroe in Dead Pigeon. They found George, the dead pigeon, next morning. The stolen car into which his body was tossed was abandoned on a quiet, tree-shaded residential street. A passing policeman noticed the cloth of George's coat caught in the door of the locked car. One look through the window and that particular policeman was on his way to the nearest call box. Shortly thereafter, prowl cars, squad cars, an assistant medical examiner and the wagon from the city morgue converged on the spot. That tree-shaded residential street was quiet no longer.
1: The ME is through, Lieutenant. Death by multiple stab wounds and strangling.
2: Pockets?
1: Nothing except this. Meet me, my office, Wednesday, 10 a.m., Tom Edwards.
2: Oh, Billy Dew from the DA.
1: Yeah, next county. Must have been a stoolie.
2: We'll find out since we check his prints. Let's have a look at him.
1: He's a mess, whoever he was.
2: So's the car. Boys checking the plate?
1: Well, that won't give us anything. It'll be from another car. Standard practice. This one wasn't pretty, even living.
2: What's this black stuff on his back?
1: Smells like oil to me.
2: Yeah, it is oil. That's funny, on his shirt, not on his jacket.
1: You know how they operate. Pull his jacket over his head and let him have it. It falls on his shirt.
2: Yeah. Oil. Look, Sorrell, not one word to the newspaper boys about that note.
1: Why not, Lieutenant? They'd love it.
2: I know, but that's a warning to other stoolies. We're not doing any favors for the gangs yet. And run a check of all public garages within, say, 5 miles of here.
1: That's a large order, Lieutenant.
2: I know, Sorrell, but that oil comes from the floor of a garage. I'll bet on it. And I want to know which garage has a record of a car like this one. We might pick up some interesting leads that way. Never can tell.
1: Company's come, Lieutenant. Picked up Joey here when he came to work tonight. Lieutenant Swenson, this is Joe.
2: Hello, Joe. They still call you the baker?
3: No more, Lieutenant. I'm going straight now. I got this job and been sticking to it. Honest.
1: He's washing cars at that certain garage.
2: Well, just tell us the truth, Joe. You'll be all right.
3: I don't know nothing, Lieutenant. I pick up and deliver cars, too. I'm out of the garage most of my shift.
2: Yeah, we know that. You're reporting to the probation officer, Joe?
3: Yes, sir.
2: I thought so. You know, I think you're a lucky break for us.
3: Me? Lucky for you?
2: Sorrell, get a chair for our friend Joe.
1: Of course, Lieutenant.
2: Won't you sit down, Joe?
3: I said
2: sit down.
3: Yes, sir.
2: Now start talking, Joe.
3: What about?
2: Oh, stop that. You know about accessory after the fact.
3: I don't know nothing.
2: There was no call either to pick up or deliver at your garage from midnight last night until 4:12 this morning. The record's here on this sheet. You were there.
3: All right. I was sleeping in one of the cars where I could hear the phone.
2: And hear and see a murder committed. The murder, our medical examiner says, took place between 1 and 4 a.m. this morning. That left bloodstains in the rear corner. That left oil smears on the back of the victim. You didn't sleep through anything like that, Joe. Now stop stalling, or you'll go back to your cell up the river.
3: Have a heart, Lieutenant. If I talk, I'm going to stay.
2: If you talk, you'll live longer and better. Better than behind bars, Joe.
3: I can't. I can't. He was a stoolie. They'll give it to me the same way.
2: Then you saw it. You did see it.
3: I'm scared to talk, Lieutenant. I want to live. I want to live.
2: If all the lily lived. All right, Sorrell. Take him down to Davis Street Jail and lock him up.
3: But I didn't do anything.
2: You're a material witness. And your bail is going to be as high as the DA can get the judge to make it.
4: Ain't no playground. Keep moving.
5: Blackie.
4: You heard? You know the rules.
5: Joe the Baker is here. Cell 23. Material witness. George the Pigeon. Pass it.
6: Check. Hey, Phil. Joe the Baker. Cell 23. George the Pigeon. Material witness. Pass it.
4: I thought I just said no talking. Shut up, you hear?
6: Yes, I wasn't talking, sir. Get word out, Joe the Baker. Cell 23, material witness, George the Pigeon.
7: Gotcha. I'll pass it.

0: Here I am, Keys. That you, Wally?
1: Yeah.
0: No, name's Jert.
1: Sorry, I heard something on the grapevine over Davis Street.
0: Spill it.
1: They got a witness on that pigeon killing.
0: They couldn't. Who is it?
1: Joe the baker, remember?
0: Yeah. Where was he?
1: Asleep in a car. Noise woke him up.
0: Brother. Dash will want to know about this. Fella, you earned your money this time. They set the bail.
1: Yeah. $100,000. Looks like they want to keep him.
0: So that's it, Dasher. All the lousy breaks.
2: And a character like that. Okay, Ollie, we'll get him out.
0: Spring him?
2: No, legitimate. We'll bail him out.
0: Well, we get the 100 G's.
2: Don't worry about that. The Constitution says no big bail or something. I'll send the mouthpiece into court in the morning. He'll get that bail reduced and we'll put it up. Get it?
0: And then what?
2: When Joe the Baker walks out, we'll be waiting for him. He'll jump bail, all right. They'll never find him. And it'll be worth every cent it'll cost.

0: Okay, pal, you can have bail now.
1: Me? Who put up 100 G's for me?
0: How should I know? Only it wasn't that much. Some mouthpiece talked to the judge. It's down to 10 G's.
2: So long, Joe. It was nice knowing you.
3: Drop it to postcard, Joey, if you can.
0: Get going, pal.
1: I ain't going.
0: What?
1: I don't know who put up the money. I ain't got no mouthpiece. I ain't going. Can't make me go if I don't want to. I don't want no bail. I want to stay here where I'm safe. You think I'm crazy? The minute I step on the street, I'm dead. I won't do it. Nobody can make me.
0: You getting me this straight, Ollie?
4: Straight like I got it. Our pal, the Keys, says Joe suddenly got smart and refused to bail.
0: What wised him up?
4: Seems like the other characters in his cell block began wishing him goodbye. That's what he got wise.
0: I'd like to...
5: Easy, Dasher. That's my job.
0: Those dumb, stupid... Next thing you know, the baker will start to talk.
4: I wouldn't be surprised if we could just get him out for 30 seconds.
0: If. Haven't you any imagination? Figure something.
4: Long as he stays in there, who can touch him?
5: Well, how about a writ or something?
0: Well, they're holding him as a material witness without a charge for his own protection.
4: It don't look good to me. We can't get him out and we can't get in.
0: Can't we? What are we paying that jailer for? A news broadcast?
5: Maybe you got something, Dasher.
4: The first time I ever heard of anybody who wanted to get into jail.
6: You got an idea, Dasher?
0: Why can't Joe have a visitor?
6: No reason why not. Oh, no, Dasher. This is one job that's not for me.
0: What's so tough? Our boyfriend lets one of us in. We get to Joe. The Keys turns his back. A fast shiv, and that's that.
5: Dasher, you mean... right in his cell?
0: Oh, the visitor's room, not regular hours. Maybe 10 o'clock at night. Keys will play along. He'd better. He has to go home when he's off shift.
5: It don't feel right, Dasher. Too close to the line.
0: If Joe the Baker speaks up in court, we're over the line.
5: You better count me out, Dasher.
6: Hey, me too. I need room to work. Jail's no place for me.
0: Ollie?
4: I get a rash every time I go near a jail. They don't agree with me. Honest, Dasher. But I'll wait outside with a car.
0: I get it. You're all turning chicken.
6: Do we gotta take care of him that way?
0: If there was any other way, wouldn't I figure it?
5: Yeah, sure you wouldn't.
6: Hey, couldn't we draw straws or something? Short man has to go in.
0: No straws. A job like this you have to want to do or you'll slip someplace. All right. This is the way it has to be. Ollie.
4: Yes.
0: Contact your pal.
4: Okay.
0: Joe the Baker gets a visitor. Tonight.

0: What's that?
1: You got a visitor, Joe.
0: Visitor? Me? Who want to see me? And since when visitors 10 o'clock at night?
1: You ask too many questions. Come on.
0: Hey, I don't understand.
1: Come on your feet, Joey. Let's go.
0: Okay, I'm coming.

0: Hey, this ain't the way to the visitor's room.
1: Well, not the day room. At night, we got a special place down near the kitchen.
0: Yeah. Okay.
1: It's in here, Joey. Hello, Joey. Nice to see you.
0: Cash.
1: Shut up. Don't use my name.
0: Keep away from me. Keep away. Help. Keys. Hey, Keys.
1: Keys won't help you. He's gone to bed.
0: Don't come near me. Don't. I'll cut on you, Dasher. Don't come close.
1: Put down that baseball bat, Joe. Take your medicine like a man.
0: Ice cream. Chocolate ice cream. We use the bat to pack the ice in the ice cream freezer. What a break.
1: Put it down, Joe. Be nice and I'll make it quick. Otherwise, in the belly. Come on, put it down, Joe.
0: I won't. You don't get me, Dasher. I'll break your arm. Put away that shiv, Dash. Put it away.
1: You're going to get it, Joe, just the way Georgie got it. And you know about that.
0: I saw you. I saw you. Keep away from me, Dash.
2: Child, get those back. All right, Dasher, drop that knife.
1: Look out, Flatfoot.
0: I thought he was going to cut me. I thought he was going to cut me.
1: I will. You're lucky.
0: Get away from me.
3: Got a hard chin, Dasher.
1: Oh, my jaw. George, crutch.
3: Your bracelets on him, Sorrel. You didn't figure we'd have a tail on you, did you, Dasher? You didn't figure we'd pick up Ollie and the kid and Harry in the car outside. And you didn't figure to fry for killing Georgie, did you, Dasher? You just didn't figure a lot of things.
4: Crime does not pay.

does not pay. Myron McCormick, who has starred as Louie the Dasher in Dead Pigeon, will be back with you in just a moment.

0: Now, here in person is Myron McCormick.
1: I know that many of you believe that the world of Louis the Dasher, Ohio Ollie, and George the Pigeon is a world of fantasy, drawn from the vivid imagination of a writer of crime stories. I'm glad that you can believe this, but the fact remains that you must not believe it, because this world really exists. This is shocking, I know, and you have every right to ask not only what is to be done about it, but how it happened, and how such things can be prevented. The police do what can be done. This underworld came into being largely because of the kind of greed that breeds in slums and dire poverty. These things can be rooted out at their source. This is a basic goal toward which our civilization is moving. When we have reached that goal, you and I and all good citizens, then we will have demonstrated once and for all that crime does not pay.
0: Thank you, Myron McCormick. 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The event's characters fictitious. Any similarity is purely coincidental.

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0: Walker Medicine. 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
1: I came across Mr. Kipling in the meadow by the church. 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
1: The Swamp Cobra is a great seven-headed cobra statue carved from purest emerald and is coiled upon a base of solid gold. There is a rumor it is about to reappear in Cambodia. If it did, there would be a religious uprising among the natives of Cochin China. Everyone with Khmer blood will flock back into the jungle, rebuild the ancient cities, and re-establish the ancient Khmer kingdom.
2: Yes, that's just what the French government's afraid of. That's why they're sending me along with the Carter expedition. If the giant religious symbol does reappear, it's my job to make it disappear before the rank and file of natives hear about it.
1: Yes, and while Dr. Carter has made you a part of our party, he is very much opposed to this move. Dr. Carter does not want violence. All he wishes to do on the expedition is glimpse the famous Emerald Cobra and discover another of the lost jungle-covered Khmer cities.
2: Well, I've got a second reason for joining the expedition. Skip Turner and I were supposed to deliver a prisoner, Fen Lo, from Hawaii to Saigon. He slipped through our fingers. I believe he's somewhere up here in these northern jungles. I expect to get him back.
3: And so the party came to Angkor. On the evening of the first day there, Captain Friday and Skip Turner, with Professor Lebrun, were walking through a banyan grove when suddenly they were set upon by natives. They were bound hand and foot and thrown in a howdah on the second elephant in a caravan of elephants, camels, wild ponies, and mules.
4: Oh, boy, oh, boy.
1: What's the matter, Skip?
4: Don't you like riding elephants? Oh, I'm sick as a dog. Seasick on an elephant.
1: Riding an elephant seems to be something like riding a fishing smack in a storm, eh? Lots of disturbing motion.
4: You're telling me.
1: Oh, courage, Skip. No, look at the elephant's driver sitting out there on the beast's head with that sort of an ice pick. He's quite relaxed.
4: I'm gonna die.
1: No one ever died from nausea, old boy. Watch the driver. It's most interesting. See how he sits there off his sleep, tapping the elephant first on one side of the head, then on the other, to keep him in the proper direction.
2: It's quite a picture in the moonlight. Darker than sin in this howdah, though.
1: Dark and the smelly.
2: Lebrun, what's the meaning of this, anyway?
1: Kidnapped, Captain Friday. Kidnapped.
2: Well, who are these people? Why are we captives? Where are they taking us?
1: My word, Captain.
2: I demand to know.
1: But, Captain, I'm in the same pickle as you. Why become ferocious with me?
2: Because you promised protection for your entire party and for your secretary. Skip and myself are the only ones in danger, according to your own words. Now, here you are, trussed up in a howdah on top of an elephant along with us. Fine protection you have, I must say.
1: Oh, now, Captain, you mustn't fret about me.
2: I'm not. I'm wondering about my secretary back at Angkor.
1: Oh, now, this may be just a passing band of Indians and has nothing to do with the Khmer trouble.
2: Just a band of gypsies, I suppose.
1: That may be. You can't tell.
2: Band of gypsies with elephants and camels and enough other animals to make up a good-sized zoo.
4: Oh, my stomach.
2: Anything I can do for you, Skip?
4: No, just let me die. Peace. Hey, who's this guy next to me? So dark.
1: What's that? Is there a fourth person in the howdah?
4: Oh, if that rolling motion would only stop for just a minute.
1: Feel around, Captain. See if there really is another person in here. It's so blame dark.
2: Feel around? On the Sam Hill, am I going to do that with my feet tied together and both hands tied behind me?
4: Mm-hmm.

0: minute, wait a minute. Yes, there is a fourth person, all right.
1: Strange he hasn't spoken to us.
0: Maybe a native guard. No, his feet are tied. Here, who are you?
1: Oh, must be knocked out. You don't suppose it's Dr. Carter, do you?
0: Just a minute. No, no, his face is smooth. He's unconscious, all right.
1: Is that you, groaning Skip?
2: No, I was the other guy.
0: He'll be around now, any moment.
2: How much longer do they think they'll keep us in here?
0: Oh, probably travel the rest of the night, and then we'll rest during the day.
1: What's the idea of that?
0: Oh, it's a protection from the deadly heat of the daytime.
2: Where am I?
0: Oh, it's Perry Mills. Hello, youngster. How are you feeling?
2: What makes it so dark? Where am I?
1: We're in a howdah, aboard a mighty big elephant.
2: Oh, is that what that rolling motion is?
1: That's the explanation.
2: Where are you, Captain Friday? I can't see anything.
1: I'm not far off. I'm tied up as tightly as you are.
2: Just you and I?
0: No, lad. I'm here, and so is Skip Donner.
2: Is that you, Professor LeBrun?
0: Yes, Perry.
2: What about Celia and Patricia? What's become of them?
1: Well, don't you know?
2: No, I was with them at the hotel when a native came and said Professor LeBrun wanted me to come down to the Banyan Grove.
0: Oh, so?
1: A very neat trap.
2: When I got down there, a half a dozen natives jumped out of the brush. I tried to fight and got knocked in the head.
1: We had the same experience.
2: Oh, man, I've got a headache big enough with this elephant. Hey, who is this gang and where are they taking us?
1: Well, wherever it is, it's through some of the wildest country I ever laid my eyes on.
2: Can you see anything outside?
1: I can see out the front of the howdah. Whenever we leave the dense forest and cross an open space, I can catch glimpses of the vegetation in the moonlight. I never saw anything like it.
0: We are beyond the pale of civilization, huh? We are probably in territory unknown to white men.
1: Hello? Our elephant stopped.
2: Oh, you mean Nagan is over?
1: Just a moment till I peek out.
2: Well, I'll be...
0: What is it?
1: What sort of a world is this, LeBrun? The last time I looked out there was nothing but jungle. Now look.
0: Seems to be a walled city.
1: Look at that tower. Like a great cathedral.
2: Now let me get a look, will you? I need some fresh air anyway. Well, I'll be a cockeyed son of a gun. Hey, that'd make the Empire State Building look like a hole in the ground.
3: It's magic. How can such a thing as that be out here in this jungle?
0: It may be another lost city of the old Khmer Empire. We must be at the end of our night's journey.
2: Hey, look, the gate's opening. We're going inside.
0: The clanging of those gates sounded too much like prison gates to be pleasant.
4: I'm getting over my sick to the stomach feeling. At least I can stand up. How do you feel, Patricia?
5: Terrible.
4: Don't you really feel any better?
5: Yes, a little, I guess.
4: Huh. Who'd ever thought riding a camel would be like that?
5: Well, I'd rather be on a ship in a storm any time. And they smell twice as bad as they ride.
4: Oh, it was pretty terrible. I went dizzy and fell flat on my face when they set me down on the ground.
5: Yeah, I would have too, only that dirty, grinning little slant-eyed man caught me and carried me in here.
4: Ugh. In India, they have the untouchables. Here, they seem to have the unwashables. Were you scared?
5: No, I was too sick.
4: I wasn't too sick to be in a panic. I thought of all sorts of ghastly things while those men were leading me in here.
5: Well, I didn't care what happened to me.
4: But who are they? What do you suppose they want with us?
5: Oh, everything's gone wrong since Dr. Carter disappeared in Saigon.
4: Yes, I'm missing Dad pretty thoroughly just now.
5: I've read about the strange tribes stealing white girls and selling them in the slave markets. Hey, Celia, you don't suppose that's what's happening, do you?
4: I don't know.
5: Well, they lured Perry Mills away from us at the hotel in Angkor just so they could kidnap us. It was stupid of us to leave the hotel.
4: Well, it wasn't our fault. When the native came in and said Captain Friday had been hurt, we had to do something.
5: They'll never get away with it. I'll bet anything Captain Friday and Skip are on our trail right now.
4: Gee, I never expected to be kidnapped aboard a camel.
5: And I never expected to be seasick in a jungle.
4: Yeah, I've been looking around this room. Have you noticed?
5: Oh, I haven't noticed anything. I've been feeling so sorry for my insides.
4: Look at all the inscriptions on the wall. This is one of the ancient... like a mere ruins.
5: Well, it's the barest room I ever saw. Big stone chamber with nothing in it but rice straw for a bed.
4: Evidently, it's never been used for a prison before. The straw's nice and fresh. Didn't you have a peculiar feeling when that great gate in the wall opened and all our caravan of animals began to march through?
5: No, no, Celia. I tell you, I was just plain sick.
4: Well, so was I, but I still had reactions. It was just as though great eyes were watching every move we made. I have that same feeling now.
5: But that's silly, Celia. We're in a room with rock walls 2 or 3 feet thick and not a window on the place.
4: Well, I don't mean human eyes.
5: Celia, what are you talking about? Are you ill?
4: No, I'm perfectly all right. The eyes I'm talking about are not looking at me. They're looking inside me and through me. They're like great searchlights.
5: Celia, you're hysterical.
4: No, I'm not. But ever since we left Saigon, I've had a growing sense of impending disaster. My whole body fairly sings. My nerves are so taut.
5: Shh. They're unchaining the door.
4: What is it?
5: Someone put something inside the door and closed it again.
4: It isn't another cobra, is it?
5: They wouldn't dare do that. They wouldn't dare.

0: A strange elephant, camel, and wild pony caravan was waiting in the Cambodian night in a banyan grove on the edge of Angkor Thom. First, Captain Friday, Skip Turner, and Professor Lebrun were trapped and thrown aboard an elephant. And then Perry Mills was tossed in the howdah after them. And finally, Celia Carter and Patricia Young were added to the victim. They were placed on a camel. All through the night, the queer caravan crashed through the Cambodian jungles. And then suddenly, they came to the ruins of an ancient Khmer city. A gate opened in the wall. The caravan went in, and now here we are with Patricia and Celia in a great bare stone room, empty except for rice straw to sleep on. And then the door was unchained and opened.
1: It isn't another cobra, is it?
2: No, it looks like an earthen bowl. I wish we had better light. These pitch torches stuck in the wall don't help very much.
1: Patricia, where are you going?
2: I want to see what it is.
1: Oh, don't go. You can't tell what... What is it?
2: Looks like stew. Anyway, something to eat.
1: Oh, food.
2: Well, they certainly don't intend us to starve. Here, look at it.
1: Oh, I couldn't eat a bite.
2: Well, I can. I'm hungry.
1: What a horrible looking mess. Why, almost anything might be in there.
2: Probably is, too. Just the same, I'm hungry enough to eat almost anything.
1: Are you really going to try that?
2: Of course. It's nice and hot.
1: But how? You haven't any spoon or fork.
2: Then I'll use my fingers.
1: Stick your fingers in the food?
2: Well, I prefer that to putting my face in it. You have your choice.
1: Right in the soup?
2: Mm-hmm. Go ahead.
1: I feel as though the head waiter was watching me out of the corner of his eye.
2: We'll probably be eating with our fingers like experts before we get out of Cambodia.
1: Oh, I burned myself.
2: My dear child, you needn't have to put your whole hand in. Here, wipe it off on the straw.
1: Well, the piece I wanted was slippery. I had to go clear to the bottom for it.
2: Did you get it?
1: Well, certainly. What do I do now? Hold it up and nibble off the bottom of it?
2: For goodness sakes, don't put the whole thing in your mouth at once. You'll strangle.
1: I feel better already.
2: It's probably the food. The boss always said 9/10 of a person's courage is in his stomach.
1: There's a lot in that, I guess. Well, this is wonderful food. I wish that would stop. Every time I hear that chant, I have the most terrible sinking sensation.
2: Oh, just some wandering musicians, I guess. I'm going to lie down here on the straw until you finish your meat. Then we'll drink the soup out of the bowl.
1: Oh, it's awfully thick crockery. We'll never be able to get our mouths over the edge.
2: Let's try straws, then. Maybe they'll,
1: Patricia, what's the matter? What are you looking for?
2: Didn't you hear someone speak?
1: What? Why, no. What do you mean?
2: I heard a man's voice. I know I did.
1: Someone outside?
2: No, in this room.
1: Oh, you must have been...
2: Shh, listen.
3: Foolish children.
1: Well, now I hear it. He's in here. But I can't see him.
2: Shh.
3: Children of ignorance, poor misbegotten souls, why do you dash yourselves against the wall of mystery that separates the east and the west?
1: Who is it? Where are you?
3: Children of the lesser world, listen to what I have to say. Go forth and tell your menfolk that their quest is futile. Go forth and persuade them that unless they express willingness to turn back, some of them will die.
4: But we didn't come here ourselves. We don't want to be here. We were kidnapped.
3: The forces that brought you have the power to return you. Go forth and tell your menfolk to return. Tell them to go forth from Cambodia. Tell them to leave forever the shadow of the beloved Angkor Thom. Unless they do this thing, they will die and their women folk will be sold into slavery.
1: Their women folk? He must be talking about us.
2: What does he mean, go forth? We're locked in here, aren't we?
1: Oh, if only we could see him. We can't get out. We're locked in. We don't know where we are, and we don't know where the rest of the party is.
3: Listen to me carefully, O sisters of outer darkness. Rouse thyself from thy bed and proceed as I shall direct you. First, take from the wall one of the torches.
5: How's the head now, Perry, my lad? Better?
6: Much better, thanks, Professor. That food put new life into me.
5: Well, lie there on the straw and rest. You'll be all right. Your head isn't badly injured. Oh? What's the matter with Captain Friday?
6: What a mess. Looks as though I should stick to my own line, hunting city criminals.
5: Now, Captain, don't brood.
6: I can be sure Patricia is safe.
7: Oh, I should have stayed with them back at the hotel. Walking into a trap.
6: No, you needn't blame yourself, Mills. A queer place we've been stuck into. Ever see such a barn of a room?
5: Part of an old Khmer temple. Big thing, all right.
7: Yeah, where's Skip? Lights are dim, I can hardly see.
5: He said he was going to investigate. Smart lad, Skip. Hey, Captain? Always nosing around.
6: Not at this sort of business, I'm afraid. We're both a little out of our element.
7: Aren't we all? What we need is Dr. Carter, the head of our expedition, in a case like this.
6: Now, do you suppose we're at the end of the caravan's journey? Or is this just a resting place?
5: Oh, I should think the latter. Sort of a watering station, supply depot, you might say.
6: Can't be very far from Angkor in one night's march. If we could make an escape. Is that you, Skip?
8: Hey, you bet. Hey, Captain, I got information. Real dope.
5: Hot tippy, Turner.
8: Yeah, Patricia and Celia are here, too.
6: What? What did you say, Skip?
8: It's the truth. I just got the lowdown. It's a straight goods.
6: Did you see them?
8: No, but the guard told me.
6: What guard?
8: Why, a dark-complected bozo outside our door.
9: Does he speak English?
8: No, I talk pig Latin at him. Sure he talks American. Well, ain't he a regular old-time Louisiana cotton man?
5: Leave it to Skip Turner.
8: Why, sure. Signed on a boat at New Orleans and then jumped ship when he got to Singapore.
9: And now he's in the kidnapping business.
8: Nothing of the kind. He's working for a gang in India, running narcotics into Siam and down through the Malay Peninsula.
5: Well, it sounds to me as though you got his life history.
8: Sure, and it cost me $20, too. Captain, my expense account...
6: Never mind that. What else did you find out?
8: Well, according to him, this caravan's on a return trip from bringing in a big supply of dope, see? Now, on a return trip, they usually travel light, unless they just happen to pick up some parrots or monkeys for some zoo, or else maybe a load of rice. Well, this time somebody hired him to grab us off at Angkor and bring us here.
9: Then we're not in the hands of our actual enemies.
8: We are not. This is as far as we go with the caravan. It goes on north and then west on its regular route. Now, they've turned us over to our real captors here at the temple, or whatever it is.
6: But what about the girls? Are they safe?
8: Yeah, he said they were shut up in some other part of this place. Hey, do you know what this joint is?
5: Maybe you can tell us.
8: Well, I sure can, teacher. Get a load of this. This is the Temple of the Gorillas. What do you think of that?
5: It leaves me perfectly cold.
8: Oh, yeah? Well, it don't me. I don't care a hoop about being locked up in the same building with a bunch of hairy apes. I'd buy a dang thing.
5: Oh, come now, Skip. This may have been what you say at some time in its history. Perhaps back in the ancient days of the Khmer regime, they did actually worship the gorilla here. Though I doubt it. The gorilla is an African ape, and we are a long, long way from Africa.
8: I don't care nothing about them ancient Khmers. I'm talking about here and now. That guard told me that his gang brings in a big he-gorilla for the priests here at this temple twice a year. Well, he says they must have a whole flock of them penned up here someplace.
5: I think your talkative friend, the guard, has been ribbing you. He's probably anxious to give you your money's worth.
8: Well, anyway, somebody paid his boss a good big price to kidnap our party and drag us in here. You believe that, don't you?
5: Yes, that's possible. But transporting gorillas here, that's a little hard to believe.
8: Well, he said they were shipped by a boat from the east coast of Africa to Rangoon, and then they was picked up there by the caravan.
9: Did he say who owned the caravan?
8: Yeah, some Indian prince. I can't remember his name.
5: But getting back to this gorilla business, after all, this is a snake-worshipping country. It isn't natural that a religion would spring up about an imported animal.
8: You ain't calling me a liar. I'm only repeating what I was told.
5: I think I look around our dungeon.
6: That's a good idea, Lebrun. Don't wander off too far. So we're in the hands of the real enemy now. Suppose that means we've been turned over to the native priests who are so intent on stirring up a revolt with their seven-headed emerald cobra.
9: Well, I'd give a good deal to know what's become of our guide, Taquan. He seemed a pretty decent fellow.
8: Hey, I've been around long enough to know you can't trust an Oriental.
9: Well, that's a broad statement, Skip. The code of honor among the Orientals is decidedly strict.
8: Well, in my dealings with them...
9: Which has been with the criminal element.
8: Yeah, that's a fact.
9: Then you're trying to measure the whole Oriental world by the handful of criminal Orientals you ran against in San Francisco.
6: You're right, Perry. Yet I don't trust this Taquan fellow of yours. I bet the San Francisco Mint that Taquan isn't very far from us right at this minute.
9: You mean you think Taquan has something to do with our being kidnapped?
6: Exactly. Undoubtedly, this is the work of your precious Taquan. and probably my ex-prisoner, Fen Lo.
8: Hey, I think you hit it right on the button, Captain.
7: But why in the world would they do that?
6: Well, we're probably interfering with their plans. It's easier for them to hold us captives in this out-of-the-way prison until their activities are well underway than would be for them to keep an eye on us if it were free.
8: Well, I hope your French government that put us on this job will hurry up and get us out of this.
6: Why should they try to rescue us? They don't know we've been kidnapped. We were supposed to go to Angkor, just as we did, and drop from sight into the jungles. For all the French government knows, we're carrying out our original plan.
8: Oh, that's great. Nobody knows, nobody cares what's happened to us.
7: What I'd like to know is what's become of Dr. Carter. He seems to have vanished off the face of the earth.
6: Probably holed up in some ancient ruins, the same as we are.
7: Oh, but Captain Friday, what about the node? Remember, he left Saigon of his own free will.
6: Maybe he did, and maybe he didn't.
7: You think the note was faked?
6: Could have been.
7: Well, then you really think Dr. Carter's a prisoner, too?
6: I do. Skip, you'll go over these quarters carefully?
8: Yes, sir, top to bottom, inside and out.
6: Any possibility of escape?
8: Not a chance.
6: If you could bribe the guard to talk, couldn't we bribe him to let us tie him up and escape?
8: Well, I suggested it to him.
6: Well?
8: He shut up like a clam. I even waved a couple of $100 in front of his eyes. He turned his back and walked away, and I couldn't get another word out of him. Oh, what'd you find, Professor?
5: Oh, wonderful architects, these ancient Khmers. No modern builder would ever think of burying bronze bars in stone to make a door. It's a lost art. Oh, beautiful work.
8: Yeah, that's the first time I ever been on the wrong side of prison bars.
5: Well, live and learn.
7: Why? Where's Perry?
6: He was lying there on the rice a minute ago.
8: Well, I'll be a son of a gun.
5: The light's bad, and perhaps he's moving about. Perry?
6: That's queer.
8: A man can't disappear right before your eyes.
6: Let's take a look around the room. You go that way, I'll go to the left.
5: Light is so vague with these reed torches.
8: If he'd gotten up, one of us would have seen him. Hey, this thing gives me the willies.
6: Let's keep the conversation going. One person can vanish, so can another.
5: Righto. You two follow along the walls. I'll go through the center of the room.
6: Good. We'll all head toward the door.
8: Well, if I start vanishing, you're all going to hear about it.
6: The torches in the wall give off more smoke than light.
5: When we get to the door, if we don't find anything, we'd better speak to the guard.
6: He probably already knows what's happened.
8: Oh, talk about your Oriental magic.
5: Here we are.
6: Well, I drew a blank.
8: Yeah, same here. Not a sign.
5: The guard is gone. There isn't a soul outside the bars.
8: Well, what do you know about that?
6: Try the door.
8: Hey, look. Look here. The door's open.
5: Open? Something queer here.
8: Shall I take a snoop around outside?
6: Go ahead. Quietly now. Maybe you talked the guard into giving us our freedom after all.
8: Not that bird.
5: Perhaps Perry discovered the door was open and went outside.
6: No, that's impossible. He couldn't have stood up and walked out without our seeing him.
8: Did you ever see such a deserted place? It's like a grave.
5: Listen. Doesn't seem to be a soul.
10: Come back!
6: That's Patricia. Come on.

What terror of the ancient temple has descended upon Patricia and Celia? Was there something, after all, to the story of the Negro Guard? Remember, it is the Temple of the Gorillas. Listen next week to Episode 5 of The Cobra King Strikes Back, entitled The Living Image of Cambodia. 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

0: 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I'm crunching my polo, dear Liza, crunching.
1: The nicest thing about the mint with the hole is that it's smooth and never crumbles. You can eat polo without other people hearing. Try sucking them, dear Henry.
0: I can't. I've already crunched them all.
2: Well, come in, Smithers. 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Speak up, boy. 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

0: We had a party last night. 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
1: What about that?
2: No. It's quite nice, though.
1: Is it? 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I'll have 2 ounces, please.
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1: Los Angeles Police calling all cars, attention all cars, broadcast 130. Be on the lookout for Andrew Holman, described as American, 5 feet 8 inches, 135 pounds, 35 years old, wearing a brown chinchilla coat. This man shot and killed Detective Paul Lee of the fugitive detail this evening. That's all. Rose.

0: the close of tonight's broadcast, we have three very important guests we wish to introduce. Don't miss this special feature on tonight's program. These true crime dramatizations are created and sponsored by Rio Grande because this company is in such close touch with police work in the many leading cities and counties of the West that specify Rio Grande cracked gasoline exclusively to power their police and emergency cars. And the drivers of these police cars are such boosters for this gasoline that Rio Grande is proud to tell the public through this program of the heroic deeds of the police officers who use Rio Grande cracked gasoline daily to meet emergencies. Cruising slowly along, hour after hour, these police cars suddenly get a radio call for help. Down goes the throttle. The engine roars into action. Rio Grande cracked gasoline meets the emergency with instantaneous power. Precious seconds are saved as Rio Grande cracked develops top speed without the sluggishness or delay characteristic of uncracked gasolines. No wonder thousands of police drivers and the drivers of fire engines, ambulances, and motorcycles are so enthusiastic about Rio Grande cracked. No wonder this gasoline powers more emergency equipment everywhere it is sold than any other brand. The most convincing proof of the efficiency of Rio Grande cracked gasoline is its use year after year for the most difficult job any gasoline has ever had. In your car, too, Rio Grande cracked will produce the same sensational speed, power, and acceleration that makes other users of Rio Grande cracked gasoline boast about their police car performance. Now it is our pleasure to present Captain Burt Wallace, head of the Homicide Squad of the Los Angeles Police Department. Captain Wallace.
1: Good evening, friends. How much money would you want to risk your lives day in and day out? How much would you demand to take a job where you knew that any moment your career might be permanently ended by a bullet? Would you want $100 a week to take such a risk? Or do you value your life at a higher rate, say $500 or $1,000? Whatever your evaluation is, I feel sure you would expect more for such a risk than your police officers receive. And your police officer, every moment he is on duty, is taking this risk that the peace of your community may not be violated. This statement is no idle romancing. There isn't a police officer on the force who has not had a brother officer and close friend taken from him by the bullet of a lawbreaker. No one realizes more than the police officer the real meaning of that much-used phrase, the war against crime. It is a real war to these men who may at any moment sacrifice their lives. It is a fight to the finish. As you may realize after hearing the details of the Holman case, which started with a routine police matter and ended with three tombstones in the cemetery.

0: It is a few days before Christmas in 1932 when Detective Paul T. Lee and H.C. Lindley of the Fugitive Detail of the Los Angeles Police Department are called into the office of their captain.
1: Come in, boys. Come in. Have a seat.
2: What's up, Cap?
3: I've got a request from the sheriff of Marin County, Paul. He wants us to pick up a fellow of the name of Abe Schiller.
4: Yeah? What's he want him for?
3: Forgery. Here's the warrant for his arrest, and here's his mug and description.
4: Hmm. Got quite a record, hasn't he?
3: Yeah.
4: Got any tips on where we might find him, Captain?
3: Yes, Lindley. According to the sheriff's information, he's pretty thick with a girl by the name of Flo Barnes. She's got a little spot out on Wilshire near Whitmer. I've jotted the address down here, and I'd suggest you go out and talk to her first.
4: Okay, Cap. We'll get on it right away.
5: Here's the apartment, Paul. Name's on the door.
4: Push the buzzer.
5: Okay.
6: Come back later. I'm busy.
4: So are we. Come on, open up.
6: Who is it?
5: I imagine you got a pretty good idea. Better open up the door now like a nice girl.
6: Oh, all right.
7: I thought it sounded like bulls. What's the beef?
5: Nothing for you to worry about. We're looking for Abe Schiller.
7: Abe Schiller? I don't know no Abe Schiller.
4: My partner said we weren't going to worry you, and that's so if you're on the up and up with us.
7: Well, sure, I'm willing
4: to... All right. Where's Abe Schiller?
7: I don't know. On the level, I don't.
5: Expecting him?
7: Well, I never know when he's going to drop around. Maybe he will, and maybe he won't.
4: I think we'll just drop in and wait for him.
7: Oh, you can't do that. You see, I'm not...
5: Well, you don't have to dress for us. We're not company. Besides, that kimono's becoming to you, Flo.
4: Aren't you going to ask us to sit down?
7: Okay, have a seat.
5: Yeah, with pleasure.
4: What is that noise?
5: Somebody in the other room.
4: What's the idea, Flo? A double cross?
8: Come out of there, you. With your hands in the air.
9: Yes, sir. I'm coming.
4: Who is this guy, Flo?
7: A friend of mine.
5: What's his name?
7: I don't know.
5: What's your name, buddy?
9: Eddie. Eddie Tremont.
4: What are you doing here?
9: Well, just visiting.
5: Where do you work?
9: Down on 7th Street, at a gas station.
5: Well, you better get out of here and beat it back to the gas station. This ain't a very healthy place for punks.
9: Yeah, yes, sir.
7: You got a nerve.
4: You ought to be ashamed of yourself, Flo, entertaining kids like this.
7: And you ought to be ashamed scaring them half to death.
9: I'm sorry, Flo.
7: Sorry for what?
9: Well, you know.
7: Beat it before these two flatties run you in for a vag.
9: Okay, goodbye.
7: Goodbye, kid. See you down on 7th Street someday.
5: Now, look here, Flo. Ain't no sense in getting tough. We might as well be friends.
7: What for?
4: Why not? You can make it tough for us, and maybe someday we'll make it tough for you. Or you can make friends with us, and you won't be sorry.
7: Well...
5: What do you know about Abe Schiller?
7: Nothing much.
4: How long have you known him?
7: Oh, off and on for a couple of years.
5: What's he do for a living?
7: I never asked him. Why, what do you got on him?
5: Forgery.
7: That's possible. I'll go.
4: Oh, no, you won't. You stay right where you're at. I'll answer the door. Who are you looking for?
10: What's it to you? Who are you?
4: Police officer.
10: Oh, a police officer, eh?
4: Hey, come back here.
7: Look out, officer. He's got a gun.
5: Hey, Paul. Paul, you hurt bad?
11: Pretty bad, partner. I guess I'm...
0: Block away, at the corner of 7th and Whitmer, William Swan is halted by a red signal light when a man jumps onto the running board of his car. Swan looks up into the blue steel mouth of an automatic.
10: Button up, you lip, buddy. You sing and I'll blow daylight through you.
12: No, well, what do you want?
10: You know, you're helping me to a getaway, see? Just drive what I tell you.
12: Yeah, but listen, I got a date. My girl's waiting for me.
10: Yeah? Well, there's a rope waiting for me if I don't get out of this beef. There's the bell. Well, what are you waiting for?
12: But I
10: ain't kidding, buddy. Now get going. All right, turn. Turn left to the 7th, and then get over to Bixler to 8. And act natural, you mug.
5: So that's the way it happened, Cap. Paul died on the way to Georgia Street.
3: Paul was one of my best friends, and it had to be me that sent him to his death.
5: You can't look at it that way, Captain. It's all part of our business.
3: Yes, I know. But I never can get used to it, seeing fine men like Paul Lee go out of the picture at the hands of some dirty rat.
5: This dirty rat will pay up pretty quick.
3: Get a pretty good description of him?
5: Better than that. I got an identification from the girl, Flo.
3: You did?
5: Yeah. She says she knows the guy. I brought her in to show her the mug book and get a positive identification. She's outside. You want to talk to her?
3: Yeah. Bring her in.
5: Come on in, Flo. Captain, this is Flo Barnes.
3: Glad to meet you, Miss Barnes. Won't you be seated?
2: Thanks.
3: You were a witness to the murder of Detective Lee?
2: Yeah, but I didn't have anything to do with it, Captain. I swear I didn't.
3: Now let me assure you that you are not under suspicion of any sort. But we would appreciate your assistance.
2: I've always kept out of jams. I don't like this one.
3: No, we don't either. But it's our job to find the man who murdered Paul Lee. Not that arresting him will return Paul to his family, but because that murderer is a threat to society as long as he remains at liberty.
2: You realize that I may be putting myself on the spot if I help you.
3: Yes, and we'll give you every protection you need. Who shot Lee?
2: Well, it was Andy Holman.
3: Where does he live?
2: I don't know. Really, I don't.
3: Is he a friend of yours?
2: Well, he drops in to see me every now and then. He's an ex-con.
5: Here's the mug book, Flo.
2: Oh.
5: You recognize his picture?
2: Yeah, that's him, all right.
5: I'd say so, too.
3: Andy Holman, eh? San Quentin, number 31926. Sent up for first-degree robbery. Parole June 1st. He's only been out 6 months.
13: Beg pardon, Captain?
3: Yes, Mac.
13: There's a man out here who was sent over from Central. Got a report to make that may connect up with the shooting.
3: Send him in.
13: Yes, sir.
14: You come in, please?
12: Are you the captain?
3: Yes, what is it?
12: Well, a guy just held me up and made me drive him halfway across town with this gun in my ribs.
3: Where did this happen?
12: Well, I was waiting for a green light at the corner of 7th and Whitmer Street.
5: 7th and Miller?
12: Yeah.
5: That's just a couple of blocks from Flo's apartment, Skipper.
3: What did this fellow say?
12: He told me to keep quiet and drive him where he wanted to go.
3: Did you?
12: Did I? With that automatic of his tickling me? You bet your life I did.
3: Where did you take him?
12: Well, he got out at the corner of 8th and Hill.
3: And what did he look like?
12: Well, he was about medium height, and he wore a brown chinchilla coat.
5: Did he look anything like this picture?
12: Well, yeah, that's him.
3: Are you sure?
12: Positive.
3: Get me the complaint board. Hello. Put out an all-cars broadcast to pick up Andrew Holman. Described as American, 5'8", 130 pounds, 35 years, slender build.
0: With every Los Angeles police officer alertly watching for the murder of Detective Lee, and with every California city and county promising cooperation in the manhunt, Andy Holman cleverly continues to elude capture. A month later, he is still at liberty, planning another crime in an East Side speakeasy with his two confederates, Sterling McLean Smith and Tommy Bender, and Tommy's girl, Stella.
10: Hey, boys, this'll be a cinch. A little branch bank out in the valley and not a bull for a mile.
5: How much do you think it's good for, Andy?
10: Well, you ought to be 20 grand in that place, Tommy. You're going to have a swell time helping Tommy spend $6,000 or $7,000, ain't you, Stella?
15: Yeah.
10: You don't sound very interested.
15: Oh, sure, I'm interested in keeping Tommy out of trouble.
10: He can't get into no trouble on this job. It's a pushover.
5: Don't you worry about me, baby. I'll be all right. All you got to worry about is how you'll spend the dough.
10: Hey, listen, Stella. I know how to pick him, see? And when I met Tommy up at Quinton, I sized him up for a smart kid. The only reason he took that rep was because he made a mistake. And he learned lots of lessons in stir. Didn't you, Tommy?
5: You bet.
15: Seems to me he didn't learn the most important lesson.
5: Yeah? What's that?
15: That you can't win against the bulls.
16: Yeah, nuts. What's a dame know about this record? Dames oughtn't to have any opinions. Dames ought to be left at home.
5: All right, Mac, lay off Stella.
16: Yeah, I just made a general statement. Seems to me you guys are wasting a lot of time shooting up your face. When do we pull this job, Andy?
10: Tomorrow morning about 11:30. The bank's pretty empty then. You'll handle the car, Mac. And Tommy and me will knock the joint over.
16: Don't you think I ought to go in with you?
10: No, I want to give Tommy a little first-hand experience. I've got a lot of confidence in him.
5: Gee, thanks, Andy.
15: Tommy, if you don't mind, I'd like you to take me home. I've got a headache.
5: Oh, sure, honey. I'd be glad to, only, well, we got to plan this thing. And...
15: Of course, if you don't want to leave, I can take a cab.
5: Oh, no, it ain't that, baby, but don't you see...
10: Go on, Tommy, take her home. Take her home. And be over at my spot tomorrow morning at 9 o'clock. I'll tell you what to do then.
5: Okay, Andy. Come on, Stella. I'll see you in the morning, boys.
10: Okay, kid.
16: So long, kid.
15: Tommy, you mustn't go out with them tomorrow.
5: Yeah, but I got it, baby. I'm in this thing with them.
15: But you don't have to be. Well, you're only out of prison 2 months, and you're starting in again. You know what they do when you break your parole?
5: They're never going to know anything about it. With that dough, you and I can go off to China or someplace and be set for the rest of our lives.
15: I'll never touch a cent of that money, Tommy.
5: What?
15: I mean it. If you go out on that job with them tomorrow, I'm through with you. Can't you see what you're running into? Even if it wasn't wrong, you can't trust that Andy Holman. He'd double-cross his own mother.
8: Now, listen, Stella, you don't know Andy. He's a swell guy. Why, he did more for me up in Quentin than anybody. He made it easy for me. He was a big shot up there. I owe him plenty.
15: So your idea of paying him back is to hold up banks with him?
8: Oh, look, Stella, I'm lucky that he wants me to work with him. There's plenty of other guys that jump at the chance. I'm a lucky guy, I tell you.
15: You're an ungarnished fool, Tommy. And if you go out with Andy tomorrow, you've seen me for the last time.
10: All right, folks, we're leaving now. And if you know what's good for you, you'll not let out a peep for 5 minutes. How about it, Tommy?
8: Here's the dough. I put everything I can move into this poke.
10: Good. Give it to me. Now you cover me while I get into that car.
8: Okay, I'll stay right here till you call me.
3: You all set, Andy?
10: Set.
3: And listen, here comes the cops.
10: Step on it then, kid.
3: What about the kid?
10: That devil with him. We've got ourselves to think about.
14: Hey, Andy, wait a minute. Wait for me, Andy. You can't leave me here. The bulls are coming. Andy!
3: All right, young fella. Drop that gun and throw up your hands.
17: Come along with me, Bender.
8: Oh, for what, turnkey? They're not going to question me again, are they?
17: Nope, you got a visitor.
8: Yeah? Who is it?
17: I don't know. Come on. In this office here.
8: Stella.
15: Oh, Tommy, darling.
8: Oh, but you said you'd never see me again if I went on that job.
15: I know it, but you idiot. Oh, I guess I'd forgive anything you did.
8: Oh, gosh. You don't know what it means to know I have at least one friend in the world.
15: Come on, sit down at this desk here. Tell me all about it. You look worn out. Have they been hard on you?
8: Well, they haven't let me get much sleep. Trying to find out who was on the job with me.
15: Why don't you tell them?
8: Not me. I'm no squealer.
15: Oh, Tommy, you're such a fool. What is...
8: Shut up, Stella!
15: Why, Tommy, what's the matter with you, shouting like that? And what are you drumming on the table for?
8: You see that lamp?
15: Yeah.
8: Well, there might be a dictaphone in it. And this drumming will cover our conversation.
15: Why don't you tell them who was with you, honey? They'll make it easier for you.
8: I'm not a squealer, Stella.
15: But can't you see that Andy double-crossed you? He drove away from that bank out there and let you take the rap.
8: Well, he couldn't help it. The cops were coming.
15: He deliberately threw you to them to make his own getaway. I told you that guy wasn't on the level.
8: Well, even if what you say is the truth, I ain't going to squawk. I took my chances and I lost and... Well, that's that.
15: You know they'll throw away the key on you when you go up this time.
8: Well, that's just too bad. But I ain't going to get out of this at Andy's expense.
15: I'm going to get you out, and I don't care who pays the bill. I don't know why I should break my heart over a fool like you, but I can't help myself.
8: Oh, no, Stella, look, it's better this way. I'll ride the beef, and then when I get out, I'll go straight for shore. Then we can start all over again.
15: What? You expect me to wait 10 years for you? You think I can stand that? I want you right now, and I'm going to get you. So that's real low down on that job, Captain. Tommy wasn't a bad kid. He's just the fall guy. The men you want are Andy Holman and Stuart McLean Smith.
3: We're not half as interested in Holman for this bank job as we are on a little murder rap.
15: A murder?
3: Yeah. We've been looking for him for 2 months. He shot a police officer in cold blood just before Christmas.
15: I'm not surprised. He's capable of anything.
3: Would you be willing to help us?
15: I'll do anything to see that rat where he belongs. But if I do, will you spring Tommy?
3: I can't make you any promises. But I believe that the extenuating circumstances you've indicated will influence the jury when you testify at his trial. Furthermore, I can assure you that the reward on Holman's head will go to you if you turn him in.
15: Even if I didn't get a cent of that reward, even if Tommy has to go up, I'm not going to stop until I've turned Andy Holman over to you.
0: But Stella, with her underworld contacts, is scarcely more successful than the police has been in their search for the murderer. 2 weeks go by while the avenging girl spends every waking hour seeking Holman, inquiring for him, visiting the places she knows he frequents. And then, as she enters a coffee joint on Main Street one night, she sees Holman and Smith seated in the back booth. Striving to appear casual, she approaches them.
15: Hello, boys.
10: Oh, hello, Stella.
16: Hey, Stella.
15: Mind if I sit down?
10: No, help yourself.
15: Well, where have you boys been keeping yourselves?
10: Laying low.
15: Uh-huh, that's what I thought.
10: Sort of tough on Tommy, eh, Stella?
15: Yeah, wasn't it?
10: Just a bad break, that's all. We couldn't wait for them with the bulls on our tail.
15: Yeah, I understand.
10: Well, we've been afraid they'd give him the works down at the jail and he'd sing.
15: Not Tommy. You ought to know that. He's loyal.
16: Loyalty's got nothing to do with it when the bulls start working out on you.
15: Tommy can take it. It's tough on me, of course. I don't know what I'm going to do for the next 10 or 15 years while he's up there.
10: You know, I never could figure you and him out, Stella.
15: What do you mean?
18: Well, he's a good enough kid, but he's still a kid. And you? Well, you've got lots of savvy. You could have done a lot better than him.
15: Yeah? Looks like I'll have to start looking around now that he's out of the way.
18: Well, you wouldn't have to look far.
15: What do you mean?
18: No farther than across the table.
15: Who, Mac?
19: Huh? Hey, leave me out.
18: No, not Mac. He don't exactly waste no love on women. I mean me. I had a yen for you for a long time, Stella. And now that Tommy's out of it, I don't mind telling you so.
15: Gee, Andy, I didn't have any idea.
18: Well, what do you think about it?
15: Well, I think it'll be okay. He fell for it like a ton of bricks, Captain. That big chump thinks I'm going to move in with him tomorrow.
3: That's splendid, Stella.
15: Now, here's the address. Apartment 301 at 598 South Normandy. He's going to be out tomorrow chasing a bank job, and he's expecting to meet me at the apartment at 5:30.
3: Good. We'll have a squad of men out there by 3 o'clock.
0: The next afternoon, a squad composed of Detectives Homer Spencer, Ralph Davis, Harvey Birch, Cliff Gillen, and Miles Ledbetter drive up to the Normandy Avenue address. Parking their sneak cars around the corner,

0: Hey, boys, take your positions. And you men on the outside, let him get in the building. We'll try to arrest him in there. You've got to be sure that he doesn't make a getaway. Come on, Gillen. Better tip off the landlady that there may be some shooting.
1: Here's her apartment.
2: Yeah?
0: We're police officers, ma'am.
2: Yeah?
0: We're looking for the man who lives in 301.
2: You mean Mr. Holman?
0: Yes.
2: Well, I don't think he's in.
0: I know he isn't.
2: What are you after him for?
0: Murder.
2: Murder? A murderer in my house?
0: Not so loud, ma'am, please. Now, we've got the place surrounded, and we're going to arrest him when he comes in. There may be some shooting, so I'd advise you to stay in your apartment this afternoon.
2: But you can't do that. Shooting in my house,
0: I assure you that we don't want to, if it can be avoided. But if it's necessary, then the safest place for you is right inside your apartment. Oh, now there's one more thing. Will you give me the pass key to his apartment, please? We want to search it thoroughly before he gets back.
2: Well, all right. Here it is.
0: That's fine. Thank you very much. You've nothing to fear as long as you don't go out of your apartment.
2: Oh, don't worry. I won't.
0: Come on, Gillen. Let's give this place the once over.
1: Is there any chance of that Stella Dame's giving us a runaround?
0: Sure, there's always a chance of that. But I got a hunch she's on the level. He's sure got it in for Holman.
1: And here's the apartment. Let's see if that pass key works.
0: Here you are. Looks like they just moved in. Bags aren't unpacked yet.
3: This one's plenty heavy.
0: Open it up.
3: It's locked.
0: Yeah, we'll fix that quick enough. There.
3: For the love of Mike.
0: A shotgun and a half dozen pineapples.
3: And look at these boxes of 32 shells. A regular arsenal.
0: We just moved this across the hall to that empty apartment the painters have been working in.
3: Uh-huh.
0: That looks like a good place to stake out to me. We can leave the door open the way it is, and then we can have an unobstructed view of them as they come up the hall.
3: Okay.
4: Ledbetter and Gillen take up their post in the vacant apartment, while the other four officers have secreted themselves in the front and back of the building. The tense 2 hours pass while the officers scan each passing car, while the landlady, in an agony of suspense, paces her apartment, while Ledbetter and Gillen stiffen at the slightest noise. Then, a few minutes before 5:30, a car drives up to the apartment house and Holman and Smith get out. At that moment, a friend of the landlady's telephones her. As the two gunmen mount the front steps of the apartment, Spencer and Davis across the street grasp their drawn guns tightly. Holman and Smith are arguing as they enter the building.
5: I tell you, Andy, all you're going to get is grief if you tie up with that Stella Twist. Dames is dynamite.
6: You worry too much, Mike.
7: Yes.
6: He's a good kid.
7: Hey,
6: listen.
7: What to do?
6: Did you hear that?
8: Yeah. Let's lay him out of here.
6: Okay.
9: Up in your hands, both of you.
6: Get him up,
9: both
6: of you.
8: All right. Up with your hands.
7: Don't shoot. I'm no criminal. I'm a citizen, a taxpayer. You've already wounded me. I like a badge taken from you. I like a badge.
8: Who is this bird, Spencer?
9: He walked into the middle of the shooter.
0: You got Holman. He's over there on the sidewalk, but where's the other guy?
9: He ran between those parked cars.
10: Yeah, here he is over here, man.
0: Stretched out on the running board, dead. Well, boys, I guess this tallies up for Paul Lee's murder.

0: well-aimed bullets of the officers saved the people the expense of a trial. Stella received the reward which offered for the murderer, and Abe Schiller, the unwitting cause of Detective Lee's death, was subsequently arrested in Santa Barbara and admitted his guilt of the charge of forgery made against him by the Marin County authorities. At this time, I want to thank the many citizens who send information into the police department to help the law enforcement agencies run down criminals. Tonight, I have with me three young men whose names are in the headlines today for their fine work. Did you read how three junior detectives found the hidden loot of many burglaries on a garage roof? They reported their discovery to the police, and as a result, we have just captured the phantom bandit, suspected of many recent burglaries. Mr. Lindsley will introduce you to the three members of the Rio Grande's Junior Police Department.
1: Thank you, Captain Wallace. Ladies and gentlemen, I will introduce first Winston Moore, captain of his own squad of junior detectives. Captain Moore, how old are you?

0: 11 years.
1: You directed the search for the phantom burglar, didn't you?
0: Yes, but Charles O'Hara here worked right with me.
1: Well, we'll call you Lieutenant Charles O'Hara.
0: Thanks, but give the credit to my brother Bob O'Hara. He really found the stolen goods.
1: Congratulations, Bob. How did you do it?
2: I climbed on top of a garage and found where the burglars hid them.
1: Well, that was mighty good work. And in behalf of the police department, I thank you for your help. And in behalf of the Rio Grande Junior Police Department, I hereby present each of you with a new badge. You are all promoted to captaincies in the Rio Grande Junior Police Department.
3: Gee, thanks.
1: The Rio Grande Oil Company has also asked me to give each of you a complete junior detective outfit. 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

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Rosenquist.

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3: Broadway's my beat. 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
3: Broadway, where darkness drains through the scarlet of neon before it's called night. And the crowd gathers, the people of twilight till dawn. The crowd that coils upon itself, then lashes out into the furious streets. You move with it, afraid to look back over your shoulder because the sound drifting by you. Was it a laugh or a cry? There's nothing in between. It's Broadway, my beat. The message was handed to me at my desk at headquarters, and the message was specific. The courtyard of the Marbury Apartments in Greenwich Village. And the message had a code number to make the matter more easily classified. Murder, translated into two digits. It was my department, so I went there. The courtyard, surrounded by slabs of building. Nothing except the cascade of a fountain tossing the filtered yellow lights from apartment windows. That and a girl lying there, her fingers trailing in the water. And a woman standing beside her being angry about the whole thing.
5: Well, I see you finally got here.
3: I finally did. Who are you?
5: Now it starts. Who am I? What am I doing here? What's this all about? How much of this is going to be in the papers?
3: Probably all of it. You call the questions. Answer them.
5: Viola Walker, owner-manager of the Marbury Apartments. Look it up. Age, none of your business. And the girl lying there is a tenant, Hope Anderson. She's dead. Now, what about the newspapers?
3: That bothers you? Why?
5: Look, listen to me. I've got an apartment house here, respectable, for girls only. Sure, they can have men callers at certain hours. Who am I to warp young women by no men callers? But respectable. Understand that, mister. The newspapers...
3: The girl.
5: Hope Anderson. I told you that. She's dead. I told you that, too.
3: Yeah, you did, and I believed you. Now try me on how come you're here.
5: This way. I was on the balcony of my apartment, that one up there. I was sniffing the moonlight. I looked down on the fountain because it goes with the moonlight. Hope Anderson lying there didn't go with anything at all.
3: Go on.
5: I came down, saw what happened. Then I posted a notice on the bulletin board, no one allowed in the courtyard tonight. Then I call headquarters. Look, mister, don't you want to look at that? The gun lying there? I saw it. How come you didn't see it?
3: Yeah. Equipped with a silencer. More about the girl, Miss Walker.
5: How do I know? She roomed in apartment 6 with, let me see, Jackie Logan. And
3: Jackie Logan, tell me about her.
5: Sure. She roomed in apartment 6 with Hope Anderson. And she's been out all night. Now listen to me. If the newspapers get this, it'll give my apartment house a bad reputation.
3: Death by violence creates its own after patterns of behavior. For some, the pattern is desolation, the paths of shock, then anguish, then emptiness. For Viola Walker, it was none of these. An animal had crawled into her backyard and died. For her, it was simply a matter of removal. But a policeman has no choice. For him, the pattern is known, laid out, to be followed. So I followed it. The body of a girl who was once Hope Anderson was taken away. The gun that had killed her was turned over to the experts of death, the men in technical. And the policeman went back to the Marbury Apartments to talk to the good friend of a dead girl.
6: Yeah, Mr. Clover, I was Hope's friend. Girls like Hope and me, we don't have a friend in the world, so we nail onto each other. That makes it bearable.
3: And now that Hope's dead, how will it be, Jackie?
6: Unbearable. For a while. Maybe for a long time. Want me to brew you some instant coffee under the hot water faucet? Sometimes it comes out good.
7: Thanks, I'd like some.
6: You'll have it in an instant. What I always say is what I always like about this town is you can always get hot water. This can get to be something desired, something hoped for. Here you are, Mr. Clover.
7: Thanks. Oh, that's good. I missed mine this morning.
6: Yeah, me too.
7: Tell me about Hope, Jackie.
6: Hope was a girl like me, only more attractive, more sought after, as the saying goes.
7: And she did have other friends.
6: Well, yeah.
7: All right, let's start with them.
6: I'd say there were two. That's right, two.
7: And they were?
6: Like in a novel, Mr. Clover. An older man and a young man. The young man with a fire inside him that could burn him up, the older man with a fire that was dying out. Rivals for the favors of Hope Anderson. I phrase it this way because I read novels in my leisure time. They're so lifelike.
7: And their names?
6: Care for another cup of instant coffee?
7: Only their names, Jackie.
6: There's something else you should know about Hope. And me, Mr. Clover. We never discuss names. Manners, education, how they treat little animals, bank accounts, but never names. Sure you don't want any more coffee?
7: No. But do something else for me, Jackie. Keep thinking about the names. And when you remember them, maybe it'll be better all round if you come to me at headquarters.
8: Danny! Danny?
7: Yeah?
8: Hi.
7: Oh, hello, Tartaglia.
8: Hi.
7: Okay. What about it? What did technical turn up with?
8: Facts.
7: You'll tell me, huh?
8: Technical report to Wick. The gun found at the scene at the fountain was a Luger of the type much sought after as souvenirs from the last and costliest war. It had been recently cleaned and had been fired only once. And you know what?
7: Do it gently, Tartaglia. What?
8: It was only fired only once because there had been only one bullet in the clip. Said bullet was found postmortemly to be the one that killed Hope Anderson. Now comes the good part.
7: I'm clutching onto the desk.
8: There were fingerprints on the gun. Fingerprints that can be and were identified. Last night we sent the prints and code to Washington. This morning they came back with a name and address.
7: And it's who?
8: Alan Harper, late of the U.S. Naval, where he served well and honorable. Address 8950 Madison Avenue. How did I do, Mon Lieutenant?
7: Dandy, Tartaglia. Just Jim Dandy.

0: Yes? What is it?
1: The doorman told me to ask at this apartment. I'm looking for Alan Harper.
0: Alan is not here. Didn't the doorman tell you that, too?
1: He did, but I need to find out for myself. I'm from...
0: If you're a friend of Alan's, believe me when I tell you that he's not here. If you're not a friend, it would be rudeness to prolong this, wouldn't it?
1: You didn't let me finish. I'm from the police.
0: Oh, Alan's in trouble, then.
1: I didn't say that. Let's talk inside, shall we, Mr...
0: Philip Warren. I'm Alan's stepfather.
1: Inside, Mr. Warren?
0: Oh, yes. Yes, of course. Alan's mother is my wife. Perhaps if you told me what you want with Alan...
1: You could make it easier for her?
0: Exactly.
1: Why do you think you need to do that, Mr. Warren? What frightens you about my wanting Alan Harper?
0: Why, only that when a policeman comes to one's door, one assumes there has been violence in some greater or lesser degree.
2: Violence? Did I hear violence, Philip? Oh.
0: This gentleman is from the police, Vera, Mr...
1: Danny Clover.
0: Mr. Danny Clover, my wife, Mrs. Vera Warren.
2: The police?
0: It's about Alan, Vera. Mr. Clover came to the door and said he was looking for Alan. I tried to find out why, because I wanted to spare you.
2: Spare me from what, Philip? I'm sure Alan never in his life did anything his mother could be ashamed of. What do you want with Alan, Mr. Clover?
1: Is he here, Mrs. Warren?
2: No. You may look for yourself if you find it compulsory not to believe me.
1: Where is he?
2: I don't know. That can't surprise you, Mr. Clover. Alan is a man.
0: Vera.
2: Let Mr. Clover speak himself, Philip. He hasn't finished. You were saying, Mr. Clover.
1: I was saying, where would Alan hide if he were wanted for murder?
0: You see, I knew. I felt it. I felt it was something that...
2: What could you have felt about Alan, Philip? Alan is my son.
0: I only meant... Nothing, Vera. Nothing.
2: You said murder, Mr. Clover. Whose murder?
1: Hope Anderson's.
2: Oh, yes. I read about it in the papers. And you think Alan murdered that girl, this Miss Anderson?
1: His fingerprints were on the gun that killed her.
2: Nothing. Nothing will make me believe my boy is a murderer. And I don't know where he's hiding. Hiding, that's your word. May Alan forgive me for using it.
0: Vera.
2: Show Mr. Clover to the door, Philip. I'm sure we have nothing else to say.
0: Yes, Vera. Come, Mr. Clover. Please, please.
1: Mrs. Warren, if you know anything... Show me the door, Warren.
0: One moment, Mr. Clover.
1: Yes?
0: Vera knows where Alan is. So do I.
1: Why are you telling me, Mr. Warren?
0: Because I believe it will go better with Alan if you find him. The life of a fugitive is not a savory one, Mr. Clover. The boy should have given himself up. The boy must have been...
1: Where is he?
0: He has a cabin on the beach at Montauk. He called Vera and told her he was there. Vera told me, and I'm...
1: Where in Montauk?
0: It's rather remote, hard to find. I have it. I'll draw you a map.
1: And he did, in a neat hand with landmarks and compass headings so that it would be impossible to miss the place. I stopped at a lunch counter for spud nuts and coffee until the Long Island train was ready to leave. At Montauk, there was no cab waiting, so I had to walk. The beach was narrow and pebbled, hugging the slow curve of the ocean. And to the left, the high sand dunes, here and there flecked with the remains of an early season's bonfire. It was warm for early spring, and no movement but the pound and heave of surf and the spray. There was a speck down the beach. In a while, it became a cabin, and a figure standing there before it, a man dressed in flannel shirt and dungarees, no shoes. I walked up to him. Hello.
3: Hello. Beautiful day, huh? Fine day for walking.
1: Yeah, it is. You're Alan Harper?
3: All right. Yeah, my name's Harper. Police?
1: Uh-huh. You shouldn't have run, Harper. Whatever your story is, now it's a bad story.
3: Bad from the beginning.
1: What happened? You and the girl, Hope Anderson, what reason did you have for killing her?
3: None. That's why I didn't kill her. That's why my story's bad.
1: I'll listen to it.
3: She had just told me she was in love with me. Just then at that moment, she made up her mind, and she was sure of it. And just then at that moment, she died.
1: How?
3: Shot. I guess it was a funny popping noise. Hope fell, then something clattered at my feet. A gun, a Luger, somebody threw it there. I picked it up and tried to fire at someone who was running away. Nothing. No more bullets.
1: There's someone. Did you see her?
3: Oh!
1: Alan! The picture held for an instant, the boy clawing at his chest and the life spilling from him.
4: And the pain, sharp and precise and focused, that pinched at my shoulder and flared out. And it wavered, dissolved. And I thought, lying there looking at the single pebble that somehow was in my outstretched hand, how red it was, how orange, how it spun like a million spinning lights. And there was nothing. Nothing at all.

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1: Broadway is a carnival of shadows that walk the neon midway and scream when they've been cheated of an attraction. They bought it, they paid for it, it belongs to them, to the ravenous shadows. They told me Broadway felt that way about me. It made Broadway's front pages, they told me, how a kid found me on the beach at Montauk lying under a web of seaweed. How the body of Alan Harper was torn out of the fingers of the hungry tide. They told me how I'd been taken to a small hospital overlooking the sea. And Broadway was wounded because a spectacle like that should have been played in Broadway's own gutter. Then a quiet voice told me I had a visitor, Sergeant Gino Tartaglia.
2: Danny? Danny, speak to me.
1: Good morning, Sergeant Tartaglia.
2: Good morning, Lieutenant Clover. I hope you are in the mood for a visitor from the beyond.
1: From the beyond?
2: Yeah, from all the way beyond Manhattan. All my life I lived in New York. I never realized such a place like this existed in the outskirts.
1: You can speak up, Tartaglia. I'm not dead.
2: Danny, how can I tell you how glad I am to hear that from your own lips? I've been visiting here for 2 days now. This is the first time they let me see you. There ought to be a law.
1: What do you got in that package, Tartaglia?
2: Oh, a get-well confection from Mrs. Tartaglia. Last night she went to the Mixmaster and beat up an old Italian recipe that makes people get well. Here, Danny, it's for you.
1: Thank Mrs. Tartaglia for me.
2: Wilco. You feel up to official business, Danny, in the physical wreck you are in?
1: I'm up to it. The question is, are you?
2: Oh, sure, Danny, sure. I'm in the pink. Well, let's get down to official business. You need not think, Danny, that we have been lax at the department during your regrettable absence. We have been on the ball.
1: Congratulations.
2: Thank you. We have found, for example, that the footprints leading to the dune from which your assailant shot at you and the deceased Alan Harper, said footprints have been obliterated beyond recognition by the sands of time.
1: That's a big ball. What else?
2: The bullets extracted from you and the said deceased Mr. Harper have no similarity to any bullets, living or dead, that have been used in the commission of any previous murders or attacks.
1: Jolly. Anything else?
2: No, nothing, Danny. Except the funeral of the deceased Mr. Harper is taking place this afternoon at 2:00 in the Orwell Cemetery.
1: Oh? Go tell the nurse I want my clothes, Tartaglia.
2: Danny, you got it in your mind to leave here? You can't do that. You are pale and wan and weak.
1: Get my clothes, Tartaglia. I have to go to a funeral. Outside of Montauk, it began to rain. A misty drizzle that seemed suspended, melting the houses and movement and sky into a sodden blur. And it held. Later, when we'd gotten back into the city and Tartaglia let me off at Orwell Cemetery, the rain seemed to have let up some, but it was still there. The wet, the chill, the grayness. At the gate, a man answered my question by pointing to a small group of people gathered about a mound of newly turned earth. I waited. Then, when they moved away, when there was only one figure standing there, a woman, then I walked up to her. A woman with eyes closed against the shape of her son's final identity with the world. Mrs. Warren. Mrs. Warren, I didn't have a chance to tell you how sorry I am. I'm Danny Clover, Mrs. Warren. We've met. I was at your home.
3: Yes. Yes, I know you, Mr. Clover. You want to talk to me, don't you?
1: There's no hurry.
3: Consider it this way, Mr. Clover. Grief isn't a simple thing. It's made up of so much. The lost times and memories. So many.
1: Later.
3: And there's this, all mixed up with it. The only thing in my heart that I know the words for. Find out who killed my son.
1: We'll do that. We'll do that, Mrs. Warren.
3: You see, when he came home, when Alan came home from the Navy, he found Philip there. Philip, my husband. I had married again. I didn't tell Alan.
1: That's why Alan moved up to that cabin in Montauk?
3: I tried to get Alan to like Philip. Philip understood. Did everything to make... Well, it was difficult.
1: And Alan's friends, this is the thing we have to know. Somewhere, someplace, your son touched another person, and because of he was killed.
3: I don't know. After Alan met Philip, it seemed he didn't trust me. His friends were his secret.
1: How about Hope Anderson? She was his friend. Your son told me that. His good friend, Mrs. Warren. He was with her when she died.
3: I don't know. I didn't know her.
1: Listen to me. It could have happened like this. Whoever shot Hope Anderson had meant to shoot Alan. Whoever that was missed the first time. Killed Hope instead.
3: Maybe.
1: We'd better go now, Mrs. Warren. It's starting to rain harder.
3: Hugo, I'll be all right. Somehow the rain... Well, it doesn't matter. I'll be all right, Mr. Clover.

0: Hold still, Danny. I don't want the knot in your tie should look sloppy. There. Well, Danny, if I do say so myself, I feel much better now you are arrayed in dry clothes.
1: Well, thanks for helping me change the taglia. My arm in a sling.
0: What am I going to do with you, Danny? You rise out of a sick bed without permission. You go to a funeral, stand in the wet rain, get wet. Any one of these things could have waited.
1: I wonder if she's still there, Tataglia. I tried to take her home, but she wouldn't let me.
0: Who, Danny?
1: Mrs. Warren. It's still raining, Tataglia.
0: Exactly. And you are to stay out of sane. You hear me, Danny?
1: Okay, okay.
0: Good. Now I will bring you in a visitor who has been waiting to see you.
1: Who?
0: A dame, a lady. By the name Viola Walker.
1: Why didn't you tell me she was here?
0: I thought it was more imperative you should get in the dry... Okay, okay. I said I'd bring her in. You, go right in.
2: It's positively outrageous the way a citizen is treated around here. How long do you think you can keep a citizen waiting? After all, you're only a public servant.
1: You could write a letter to a newspaper, Miss Walker.
2: You see? You see how you treat us? The innocent victims of injustice, the downtrodden.
1: I plead for you, Miss Walker. Who could have done you an injustice? Give it a name.
2: Jackie Logan. That's the name. That's the thing that did it to me.
1: Jackie, what did she do?
2: When you were at the Marbury Apartments, the apartments I preside over, I told you they were nothing if not respectable. Remember that?
1: I remember. I remember a girl was murdered there, too. Hope Anderson, wasn't it?
2: I'm like a mother to those girls. They have no secrets from me. I keep none from them.
1: You're hurt because Jackie kept a secret from you?
2: She's no good, that one. She's rotten and ungrateful. She knows more about Hope's murder than you'll ever find out. I wanted her to tell me about it, to talk it over like mother to daughter, so that we could both share it with you police.
1: Thanks.
2: And do you know what the snip did to me? She moved out. Bag and baggage. And when I pleaded with her to come back, do you know what she did to me?
1: You'll tell me anyway, won't you, Miss Walker?
2: She slapped me and scratched my face. See? See? Look at this horrible scar. You've got to arrest her.
1: Where is she?
2: I made a point of finding that out. She's at the Kearney Hotel in the Bowery. A dirty, pest-ridden flea bag. Imagine. She left my elegant apartments for that.
1: All right, Miss Walker. You can go now.
2: But I'm not finished.
1: I said you could go. Get out of my sight, Miss Walker. Jackie. Jackie Logan. Open up. It's Danny Clover. Jackie.
3: Oh, come in.
1: Yeah. The place was a mess. Like a big wind had ripped in through there and died. Like that. And as if somebody had tried desperately hard to destroy everything he could lift or turn over. The bed had been slammed up into a corner and the headboard wrenched off so that the edge of the mattress touched the floor. And on it a girl, Jackie Logan, staring with unbelieving eyes. Thin lines of blood crisscrossed her face like some abstract design of horror. And over all of it, the pink and blue that stuttered through the window from a sign that read, Kearney Hotel, your home away from home. Jackie, Jackie, what happened?
3: He'll die. I swear it, he'll die.
1: Tell me, Jackie, who was it? I'll get you some water. Here, drink this.
3: I can't.
1: We'll get you to a doctor.
3: Don't touch me.
1: Later, then. Tell me about it.
3: Nothing. I fell down.
1: Look, someone tried to kill you.
3: I fell down.
1: Why didn't he kill you? Hope Anderson's dead and Alan Harper. Why didn't he kill you, Jackie?
3: He thought I was dead. He beat me. He thought I was dead.
1: Who? Tell me who.
3: That's going to be my way. Because he thinks I'm dead. I got a good thing.
1: Jackie, look, I can arrest you. Even with you like this, for withholding evidence. Don't you know that, Jackie?
3: I'm delirious. I don't know what I said. Nothing happened.
1: He beat you because you know something about him. Because you know he killed Hope Anderson. And why? Is that why you were blackmailing him, Jackie?
3: I fell down.
1: Don't you want to get back at whoever did this?
3: I done that. Ask her. Ask Mrs. Warren. She... Oh, get me a doctor, Mr. Clover.
1: The police ambulance came and took her away, and its siren was loud to cover the sound of her screaming. Then I went to the Warren apartment. The doorman told me that they weren't at home, but they'd gone somewhere to Montauk, he thought. So I went there. This time it was night and rain, and the sounds of desolation that only the wind and the sea can shape. Finally, the cabin with its feeble yellow light washing against the darkness.
4: Mr. Clover.
2: Stand where you are, Mr. Clover.
1: I came at the right time, didn't I? Mrs. Warren, maybe you'd better give me that gun.
2: No.
4: No, I was just showing it to my husband. See it, Philip. This is a souvenir of war Alan brought back. A Japanese revolver. It's clean and loaded. Alan was always a good boy. Neat. A good boy.
5: Talk to her. Take it away from her. She doesn't know what she's doing.
4: Don't try, Mr. Clover. Why don't you go over there and dry yourself by the fire?
1: Mrs. Warren,
4: I was just telling Philip that my son built that fireplace with his own hands, stone by stone. I've been showing Philip things that were a part of my son's life.
1: Mrs. Warren, I've just left a girl who said she told you something over the phone, Jackie Logan. What did she tell you?
4: She sounded very ill, as if she were in great pain.
1: She was. She'd been beaten so hard that whoever did it thought she was dead.
4: No. Oh, no.
1: What did she tell you, Mrs. Warren? Was it that she was blackmailing your husband?
5: What are you talking about? Are you out of your mind?
4: You think us all out of our minds, don't you, Philip? Mr. Clover? Me? How did you know that, Mr. Clover?
1: I didn't, but it fits. Viola Walker came to me. Told me to arrest Jackie because Jackie'd slapped her face and left her bored in bed. When I saw Jackie, I knew it was more than that. Viola wanted in on something. Blackmail. Maybe she should have seen what blackmailing did to Jackie.
4: But Philip saw, didn't you, Philip? Oh, there are so many things to kill you for, Philip. For wanting a girl my son loved.
1: You didn't mean to kill Hope Anderson, did you, Warren?
4: Of course he didn't, Mr. Clover. Not the girl, but my son. And finally he murdered Alan. Tried to kill you. And that poor girl, Jackie. Alan.
5: Watch out, Mr. Clover.
4: This gun, Philip. Alan's gun. I'm going to kill you with
1: Mrs. it. Mrs. Warren. Mrs. Warren, give it to me.
3: Don't stop me.
1: Not that way. Give it to me.
3: He's getting away. I said I'd kill him and he's getting away.
1: The gun. Warren, stop. Don't be a fool, Warren. All right, Mrs. Warren.
3: Dead.
1: It's only a leg wound.
3: Mr. Clover.
1: Uh-huh.
3: Mr. Clover, you should have let me kill you.

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And walk carefully, kid, or you'll upset their balance. It's a street where you walk the high wire, else you gotta play it safe in a cage. It's Broadway, the gaudiest, the most violent, the lonesomest mile in the world. 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

Broadway's My Beat stars Larry Thor as Detective Danny Clover, with Charles Calvert as Tartaglia. The program was produced and directed by Elliot Lewis. The musical score was composed and conducted by Alexander Courage. The cast tonight included Frances Chaney, Jody Gilbert, Don Orrick, Ida Reese-Merrin, and Herb Butterfield.

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Joe Walters speaking. 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
3: Gus is looking for Suzanne. He also has plans for Kate Beekman. You'll join us tomorrow, won't you? Sways.
4: Mrs. Barclay.
5: I'm all right, my dear. It was such a shock.
3: Sit down, Mrs. Barclay.
5: No, really, I'd rather stand. It's true, Mr. Mason. I don't want to believe it, but it must be. I saw my daughter's face, heard her voice saying she's afraid.
3: Now, it won't help to jump to conclusions, Mrs. Barclay, but let us say that it is true. Let's say your daughter did talk to you.
5: Then she's afraid. She's in danger.
3: But she's alive and well. And if Gus is looking for her, we'll simply have to find her before he does.
5: And the police have been searching, and you...
3: We'll keep searching for her.
5: Tell me. Tell me you'll find her, Mr. Mason. Tell me.
3: We'll do our best. That's all I can promise.
4: Here, let me take the photograph.
3: Put it in the desk.
4: All right, Chief. Oh.
3: What's the matter?
4: Oh, the desk drawer is stuck. It's all right, I can manage. I'm terribly sorry. I pulled it all the way out.
5: Oh, never mind, my dear. It's just a few papers.
4: I've got them all.
3: Here, let me help you out. Wait a minute.
4: What, Perry?
3: There's a slip of paper stuck behind the drawer. I can reach it.
5: Oh. Yeah. What is it?
4: Oh, it's a receipt from Dr. Doyle.
5: Oh, yes. He's the veterinarian. Let me see. Oh, yes. Suzanne paid for boarding her dog. She paid for several months in advance.
3: Well, didn't you tell the missing persons bureau?
5: Why, no. Should I have?
3: It's important. Notice the date.
5: October 28th, the day she went away. But I thought I was out of town. I assume she took her dog sometime during that week. My secretary pays incidental expenses. And I assumed she took him the day she left.
3: The night she left. You see, Suzanne ran away because of her argument with Gus. And that was about 9:30 in the evening, so...
4: So she took a dog to the veterinarian and came back, put the receipt in the drawer, took a few clothes...
3: Della, get that receipt.
5: Are you leaving, Mr. Mason?
3: Yes, Mrs. Barclay, I want to see this man at once. Will you be all right?
5: Oh, yes, yes. My brother will be home shortly.
3: Well, then we'll...
5: Mr. Mason, that man, the man she called Gus in my dream, Suzanne said he's looking for her.
3: Well, so are the police and private detectives.
5: Hurry then, Mr. Mason. Oh, dear Lord, hurry. Find Suzanne before that beast does. Find her and save her, Mr. Mason. Find my little girl and save her from that man.
3: As you know, Gus is August Jansen. And Gus is still very much in the syndicate. At this very moment, he stands quietly in the parking lot beside the nightclub which serves as syndicate headquarters. Gus waits patiently, quietly, in the shadows. Now he snaps his cigarette away as...
6: Hi, Gus. It's great to see you.
7: Hello, Pete. How are you?
6: Swell. Hey, I haven't seen you since you got back from out west. You're looking grand, boy. You're looking good. Everything okay, Gus?
7: Sure. Now, let's go.
6: Wait a minute. I kind of pulled a boner tonight. That's why you wanted to see me?
7: Hmm? Oh, you mean letting that kid follow you out here?
6: Now, I can explain that, Gus.
7: Nix, Pete. It happened. It's done.
6: You ain't sore?
7: What? I'm not mad at anybody, Pete.
6: Well, then, what's up?
7: Come on, drive, I'll tell you.
6: Which way?
7: That little side road to the river. We're going to meet somebody. Then you're going on a trip.
6: Oh, yeah?
7: Huh? Out west. Turn right here.
6: How do you like the heat?
7: Nice car.
6: Yeah, it's got that new transmission in it, see? Never have to shift gears. Just jump on the throttle and away she goes.
7: There's a little dirt road about a mile up left side. Watch for it.
6: Right. We gotta meet somebody I know?
7: Well, you've heard of him, Pete, but you've never met him before.
6: Yeah? I'm gonna take this guy with me?
7: Yeah, Pete, you'll go together.
6: Then what?
7: Hmm?
6: When we get out west.
7: This party will tell you. He'll take over as soon as you meet him.
6: He sounds important.
7: Yeah?
6: Well, I don't mind taking orders. Boy, I can't wait to get to sleep on those long, lonesome Texas highways. Hey, I'm going to take my car on a trip, huh? I say something funny?
7: You really love to drive, don't you, Pete?
6: Sure.
7: Don't worry, you'll take your car. He starts slowing down. Dirt road's just ahead.
6: Yeah, I see it.
7: Winds down by the river. You have to take it easy.
6: Sure. I don't want to scratch up my new buggy. Now what did I say?
7: Old Pete, the boy who loves to drive. Boy who likes to follow orders.
6: Listen, Gus, about what happened tonight.
7: Now watch those trees, Pete.
6: Yeah. Gus, I want to tell you.
7: What's there to say, Pete? One of your boys followed you to the club.
6: But he don't know the club is headquarters, so no harm's done. Right? Right, Gus?
7: Well, no, Pete, not this time, but it's kind of touchy.
6: How do you mean?
7: That's quite a setup, Pete.
6: The syndicate?
7: The syndicate. There's the drivers who lift the cars, and the other bunch takes them to the garage. Am I boring you, Pete?
6: No.
7: Then there's guys like you, unit managers, and there's Gordy, and there's me. That's all you know about.
6: Yeah, oh, sure, but I can guess there's somebody behind you and Gordy.
7: Smart boy, Pete.
6: We stop now? We keep on going, we'll be in the river.
7: You see where that road curves? Stop there.
6: Yeah, right.
7: Cut your lights.
6: Hey, we're parked on a cliff. That river's a long way down.
7: Hey, how's the transmission work, Pete?
6: Huh? Well, you just put her in gear and you let her go.
7: Hmm.
6: Why? Hey, that other guy stopped some distance back. We going to meet that guy?
7: You'll see him soon enough. Show me how the gear shift works.
6: What do you mean, Gus?
7: Show me the gear shift.
6: Well, you move it here, then you step on the gas. Gus, wait a minute. The thing that happened tonight, you said you wasn't sore.
7: I'm not. Nobody's sore, not even J.T.
6: J.T.? Who's J.T.?
7: J.T. Doherty. He's a big wheel in the syndicate. Gordy and I work under J.T. Oh, but there's even another guy, the guy who's J.T.'s boss. He calls him the big fellow. That's a laugh, because J.T.'s a real fat guy, and nobody sees the big fellow but J.T.
6: What are you telling me this for? I got no business knowing secrets.
7: You won't repeat it.
6: Gus.
7: That's why you're taking this trip. You and this fella you're going to meet. You could meet him anywhere, Pete. I mean, this fellow I told you about.
6: Gus, listen.
7: I never met him personally, but I've worked with him. Does a real good job.
6: What? What are you saying?
7: I'm telling you about this guy. Makes a specialty of making loudmouths keep their traps shut. Don't move, Pete.
6: Gus, please. Please give me a chance. Just give me a chance.
7: Start it. Slip it in gear. Hop out. Have a nice trip, Pete. How do you like the guy you're with now, Pete? Okay, Junior, I'm coming. Hey, Junior, did you see that? That dope just drove his car over the cliff.
3: August Jansen killed a man and laughed. You know what will happen to Suzanne Barclay if Gus finds her. Gus is looking for Suzanne. He also has plans for Kate Beekman. You'll join us tomorrow, won't you?
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10: Sam Spade Detective Agency?
11: Me, sweetheart.
10: Sam, would you mind telling me where you are?
11: Not at all, Effie, not at all. Let's see, I'm at the Ilrig Denai Rabbi Tile Sea Grog.
10: I don't understand it, Sam, but I think I caught the word grog.
11: Oh, you're shrewd, Effie. You see, I'm on the inside, and the lettering is printed on the outside. Now, if you'll wait, I'll go outside and read it the right way, and then come inside and...
10: Never mind, I've already guessed. You're at George's Elite Bar and Grill.
11: Right.
10: Say, answer me. You promised me you wouldn't.
11: I am. Me? I promised? Me?
10: You did, Sam. You promised faithfully to stay away from bars. You know how hard television is on your eyes. Have you got your glasses?
11: One in each hand. Fill them up, George.
10: Oh, Sam, I heard that. What will people think?
11: They'll never know, Effie. I always drink here under another name.
10: Oh.
11: Just a little of the hair of the dog that bit me, Effie. But don't worry about me. Although it's true I have been dogging it and have been hounded from tree to tree, I am frisky as ever and will be in to unleash my canine chronicle, namely the dog bed caper, or he who lies down with dogs gets up with murder, or, condensed for easy reading...
9: For NBC, William Spear, radio's outstanding producer-director of mystery and crime drama, brings you the greatest private detective of them all in The Adventures of Sam Spade.
11: Effie?
10: Here I am, Sam.
11: Here I am, Sam. Effie, did you ever write poetry in school?
10: Well, I was known as Emily Dickinson of Central High.
11: I thought you had a touch of internal rhyme scheme there.
10: I doodled a little poem about you today.
11: Really? Well, redoodle.
10: There was a detective named Spade with oodles of brains in his haid.
11: Clever, clever.
10: But when he took up drinking, he forgot about thinking.
11: Now give me the punchline.
10: And Effie has stayed quite unpaid.
11: Well, a little rough, but cute.
10: Did you get the idea, Sam?
11: Never could make any sense out of poetry. Ready?
10: It's getting close to Christmas, Sam, and I...
11: Pencil boy?
10: I used my last pencil, and I don't really have enough money to
11: Please,
10: buy...
11: Please, Effie, I have no head for figures.
10: All right, I give up.
11: From Samuel Spade, license number 137596. Subject, the dog bed caper.
10: Oh, Sam, I hope this is going to be all about dogs. I belong to the tail waggers, you know.
11: Yeah,
10: and I've read all the books by Jack London.
11: Yeah.
10: I just think...
11: Down, Effie! Strangely enough, you will not meet a single dog in this story. Actually, this narrative has little indeed to do with our four-footed friends or their beds. And I'd change the title now, except that it's already gone out for publicity. Dear Dundee, it all started with a phone call to my secretary, Miss Effie Perrine, a doll, requesting my inimitable services at the investment counseling firm of Cameron Incorporated. Clearing everything off my desk, two shoes with feet in them, my own, I went over. The firm of Cameron Incorporated was obviously not for the pushcart set. It was plush, ankle-deep rugs, imported drapes, and the receptionist. She had a plushness all of her own. I said hello in my plushiest voice, and she liked it. She said so.
12: Oh, I like the way you said that. Say it again.
11: Life is too short to go back even for a moment. The past is a dead thing, the present dying. Only the future alive and vibrant. However, hello.
12: Is there something?
11: There is. Could I ask a question?
12: Why not?
11: I will rephrase the question. What time do you stop working this evening?
12: Around 6.
11: Care to have...
12: Why not?
11: There's a little bar around the corner, okay?
12: Why not?
11: Why not indeed? Bring your own money? Well, come anyway. Your name?
12: Celeste.
11: Mine's Sam Spade. Who's Mr. Briggs? He called
12: me. Major Briggs? Why, he's our chief accountant.
13: I just happened to have my door open. Did I hear someone inquiring about me?
12: This is Mr. Spade, Major Briggs.
11: How do you do, Major?
13: It's a pleasure to meet you in person, Mr. Spade. I'm the man who called you, you know.
11: I'm grateful, sir. Now, what is it I can do for you and Mr. Cameron?
13: Oh, it's not for me that I called. I haven't a worry in the world, and it's Miss Cameron.
11: Oh.
13: Old Cameron's been dead for many years now.
11: I see.
13: Whatever she wants, Mr. Spade, do a good job. We are all counting on you. Will you please announce Mr. Spade, Miss Roberts?
12: Certainly, Major.
13: If you'd excuse me.
11: Nice to have met you, Major.
12: Miss Cameron?
14: Yes?
12: Miss Spade's here.
14: Send him in, please.
12: Go on, Sam. Have fun.
11: Think I might?
12: Why not?
11: That girl had the most beautiful double entendre in town. Well, to get on, Adela Cameron was a career woman, and I'm 29, although the tailored suit made fine detective work difficult. No makeup, severe hairdo, and in spite of all this, chic. In fact, as we shook hands in a most businesslike manner, I had the feeling that something warm might well spring up between us. Something like a warm mutual dislike, maybe. But something.
14: Most men simply cannot be told anything in confidence. They gossip.
11: That's a switch.
14: I don't appreciate your humor, Mr. Spade.
11: I accept your apology.
14: I will tolerate you because of your reputation.
11: All right.
14: I'm going to give you a very difficult job to do.
13: Miss Cameron.
14: What is it, Major?
13: I'm sorry to interrupt you, but Courtney Pierce is on the phone.
14: Mr. Spade, this is Major Briggs, our chief accountant.
11: We've already met.
13: Mr. Spade. Now, Adela, Pierce wants us to unload his short-term governments and buy American cattle. He's dividend crazy. AmCat's declaring one in January, and he wants it.
14: Well, let him do it.
13: Well, I just want to protect your interests. You know what will happen to AmCat after February. They'll drop 10 points and he'll blame us. I went through this with your father when you and Greg were...
14: That's right, Major. Well, tell him we advise against it. But if he persists, ask him for a release in writing.
13: That's what I thought you'd do. That's the way your father would have handled it. I just want to protect your interests, my dear, that's all.
14: I protect you, I know.
13: I just want to protect your interests.
14: Well, don't worry about us. You know, we're not children anymore.
13: All right, my dear.
14: Where were we?
11: Oh, you were giving me a difficult job.
14: Oh, yes. Here is the business address of Mr. I.J. Barco. He's a wealthy manufacturer, a client of ours. I want you to find out everything about him, especially anything unsavory.
11: Sorry, I don't do divorce or blackmail cases.
14: Mr. Spade, this is not a divorce investigation.
11: All right, what is it then?
14: Why do we want a client shadowed, I believe is the expression?
11: That's it.
14: Because we believe he is investing money through us for some racketeers. If that were true, we would, of course, have to drop him. But we don't want to lose his business just on suspicion.
11: I see.
14: Find out anything you can about him. I'll give you $50 a day in expenses, 1 week guarantee. Will you consider the job?
11: I have considered and taken the job. By the time I'd reached the door, she had already forgotten me and was hard at work on some papers. Outside, I planned to dally a few moments in idle chit-chat with Celeste. But before I had the chance, I was accosted by a husky young chap whom I'm afraid was a Princeton man.
15: Who are you talking about in there, Spade?
11: Oh, you have the advantage, sir. Who are you?
15: Gregory Cameron. Now, come on. What was Adela telling you?
11: Well, if you step to one side, you can walk around me and ask her.
15: Look, don't pull that cagey private detective routine on me. I pack a little weight myself.
11: Well, pack it somewhere else, son.
16: I asked you a question. I expect an answer.
11: There's your answer. Any more questions? He didn't feel much like talking then, and I was so irritated I walked out without saying goodbye to Celeste. When I reached the street, the white-haired old gentleman, Major Briggs, hurried out behind me.
13: Mr. Spade, please don't think too badly of that boy. I've known him from the cradle. He's in a difficult emotional state at
11: the
13: moment.
11: Yes, sure. As far as I'm concerned, Major, it never happened.
13: You're a kind man, Mr. Spade. I could tell that when I first saw you. You're just the sort of man Miss Cameron needs.
11: Well, I hadn't looked at it that way.
13: If you require anything, don't hesitate to ask me. I've been with this company 40 years before those two children in there were born, and I know how difficult life can be at times. I just want things to go well for them.
11: I'll do my little part, Major.
13: Bless you, son. Bless you.
11: I started to work. The card Adela Cameron had given me revealed that my quarry, Mr. I.J. Barco, was of all things a manufacturer of dog beds. I sat down on a hydrant to think this over and then followed the scent of horse meat on over to his factory on South Dolores. It was built in the shape of a large doghouse, and outside stood a billboard with a message: a survey of independent dog tracks, kennels, and canine corps proves that dogs choose Barco beds 2-1. I had to get a look at Barco himself, and so ruffling up the hair on the back of my neck, I trotted into the building, sniffing and wagging my tail in a very friendly manner.
17: It was very easy to see, Mr. Barco, after I lied a little about my connection.
18: What was that name again?
17: Señor Don Jose Martinez Sada Morales, but you may call me Sam.
18: And you represent a group of retail outlets in South America.
17: Oh, I do indeed. We have our eye on your dog beds, Mr. Barco.
18: Well, now, let's take a look at our catalog here. Now, say you had a Great Dane, you'd want something regal like this Louis XIV. Ever see a more beautiful bed?
17: Well, not lately, but Mr. Barco...
18: Down, boy, down. Now, here's a number that's very big this season with English Bulldogs, a Sheraton, natural wood finish. Lovely, huh?
17: Arriba.
18: And, of course, if it's an Irish Terrier, here's a purely gag present for his sense of humor.
17: A Murphy bed.
18: Get it, Sam? Irish Terrier?
17: See.
18: Well, of course, we wouldn't ask a dog to sleep in a Murphy bed.
17: Mr. Barco, I'm afraid I don't see anything here I like.
18: What's this? Do I understand you, sir? You are refusing this small speck of comfort to the one unselfish friend that man can have in this selfish world?
17: Well, I'm not refusing anything. I just don't
18: have... The unselfish friend who, if fortune drives you forth an outcast into the world homeless, will ask no higher privilege than to be at your side to guard against danger.
17: But Mr. Barkley...
18: Faithful unto death, there by your graveside will be found the noble dog,
17: my
18: his
17: graveside?
18: Head between his paws, his eyes sad but watchful, faithful...
17: He shook paws, and I felt his nose to be sure it was cold. It was, and I left. I rented a car and took up a station outside the Barco factory. About 4 o'clock, he hurried out, jumped into a long, low vehicle shaped like a dachshund, and mushed off. I followed. An hour later, I was phoning my first report to Adela Cameron's secretary, Celeste.
19: He went to the city hall. What did he do there, Mr.
17: License Bureau. Marriage, not dog.
19: Really? Where'd he go then?
17: Grocery store, where he bought one bottle of olives, one bottle of vermouth, and one bottle of gin. I wonder what he's going to make. What recipe is that? Well, now he's in an apartment house on Post Street, just across from the drugstore I'm in, and judging from the groceries, intends to stay a while. He has laid in provisions.
19: Uh-huh. Well, I guess that's all we wanted to know.
17: What?
19: Miss...

0: from the groceries and tends to stay a while. He has laid in provisions.
1: Uh-huh. Well, I guess that's all we wanted to know.
0: What?
1: Miss Cameron just told me to call you off the case. You'll still get your guarantee, though. Major Briggs will send you a check.
0: Well, that doesn't make sense.
1: Sam, orders is orders.
0: All right. What about tonight?
1: I'm afraid not. Some other time.
0: You mean it's all over? The half-daring, half-shy kisses on the Oakland ferry? The warm, passionate spring nights at Fisherman's Wharf eating abalone? Hello? Well. Puzzled, as who wouldn't be, I walked slowly back to my car. But before I had a chance to get in, I saw I.J. Barco hurry out of his apartment house. But he didn't enter his car. He came right for me.
2: Spade, just a minute, Spade.
0: So sorry, my name is Don Jose Martinez, Sada Morales, yet.
2: Don't kid me, Spade. I'm not as stupid as I acted today.
0: Huh.
2: Look, I know why Adela Cameron is following me, and you don't. And you'll never find out, any more than the other four detectives did.
0: I was the fifth choice? What? I shall speak with my agent about this.
2: I'm going to tell her in person that this foolishness has to stop. If it doesn't, she'll live to regret it. One more thing. I presume you're going to follow me. Well, I'm turning right on Market and heading out to 1217 Ridgewood Place. You shouldn't have any trouble.
0: And with that, he spun on one heel and trotted to his car. He took off, but when I went to my car, it wouldn't turn over. And when I lifted the hood, I found out why. All my spark plugs were gone. I picked up a new set at a service station, looked up Adela Cameron's address in the phone book. It was 1217 Ridgewood Place. And a good half hour later, I got there. Barco's car was out in front. No one answered the door, but it was open. Adela Cameron was a crumpled heap on the living room sofa.
3: Oh, Sam. Sam, help me, please.
0: All right, Miss Cameron. Let me look at you. Are you hurt?
3: No, I'm all right. It's him.
0: Where?
3: The bar.
0: I hurried into the bar and was met with a strong odor of scotch. A bottle of it had been broken. And holding the neck of the bottle in one hand was I.J. Barco. He was on the floor, his hands slowly open. The glass rolled out, and he died.
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0: Act two of tonight's Sam Spade in just a moment. Meanwhile, here's news of other goings-on NBC. There's no doubt about it, it's the big show. Not just any big show, but the big show. Brought to you every Sunday night over most of these NBC stations. An hour and a half of the very best in comedy, music, and drama. Your stars this Sunday on the big show include Fred Allen, Margaret Truman, Douglas Fairbanks, Danny Thomas, Mindy Carson, and many more. All presided over by the glamorous Tallulah. No wonder it's the big show. Saturday night on NBC means mystery with the man called X, a man without a name who travels the world over on missions of intrigue and peril. Herbert Marshall stars as the man called X tomorrow and every Saturday evening on NBC. And now back to the dog bed caper, tonight's adventure with Sam Spade.
1: It took three bullets in the chest to finish off I.J. Barco. He'd apparently been standing there pouring a drink. Barco broke the bottle as he fell. I couldn't find any other signs of violence or any gun, so I went back to Adela Cameron. She was beginning to calm down.
2: I don't know who did it. I just don't know.
1: Well, it couldn't have happened more than a minute ago. And you were in the house, weren't you?
2: No. No, after I left my office, I stopped in the store for some things. Then came home. When I was driving down Ridgewood, I heard some sounds.
1: And you thought they were a car backfiring?
2: How did you know?
1: I've heard this script before.
2: Don't you dare accuse me of killing that man.
1: It's not what I think that counts, but what the police accuse you of.
2: Sam, I heard those sounds. I came in the house when I went into the bar.
1: You didn't notice Barco's car out in front?
2: Oh, I suppose I did. I don't know. I don't remember.
1: Uh-huh.
2: Who are you calling?
1: Homicide.
2: Sam, wait a minute. Just a minute, please.
1: Wait for what?
2: I want to tell you some things.
1: All right. Go on. I kind of get the feeling I was hired to put the finger on the dog's best friend.
2: That's not the way it was. The last thing in the world I wanted was for him to be killed. Murdered, I mean.
1: All right, what did you want?
2: I'll tell you the truth.

0: why I really had you watching Barco.
1: I'd be curious.
0: We handled his investment account. My brother Gregory...
1: We ran into each other.
0: I heard. Well, Greg took $150,000 of Barco's money and invested it, without my knowledge, in a television company.
1: I hear that medium's making money.
0: But it turned out this company was just a front for some men who wanted to build a gambling syndicate up north.
1: You mean your brother didn't know that?
0: He knew, but there was supposed to be big money in it. He was going to give Barco a good profit and take the rest for himself.
1: And Barco found out and threatened suit or something.
0: He never would have known, but the deal fell through and the gambler said the money was gone. Then he asked about the investment. What could Gregory and I tell him?
1: What did you?
0: Unfortunately, the truth. We said we'd make up the money with interest, but he only gave us 90 days. We couldn't get it by then.
1: So you didn't shoot him. Your brother did, eh?
0: No, Sam, no. He couldn't have. I know Greg. He'd have more sense.
1: In my brief meeting with him, I didn't think he had any sense. Just one more thing before I call the police.
0: And don't call them. Help me get him out of here. Somewhere.
1: No dice.
0: Oh, Sam. Sam, don't let my whole life...
1: Stop it. You set me on Barco to find some blackmailing material, yes?
0: Yes.
1: And then why did you suddenly call me off the job tonight?
0: I didn't.
1: Your secretary said you did.
0: I didn't. I didn't tell her anything of the sort.
1: Can I have that phone now? So I called you, Dundee. Before you arrived, I looked through Barco's pockets for something to do and came up with a picture of him and a girl taken outside a marriage chapel in Las Vegas. The girl was Celeste, Cameron Incorporated's plushy secretary, several years younger and two shades less voluptuous. Her address, 627 Finley, was supplied by a now hysterical Adela Cameron. No one answered Celeste's door, but I heard a shower going inside, so I took the liberty of entering, persona non grata. There is.
2: Well, who is it?
1: Come out and see.
2: Oh.
1: No false moves now. Keep that towel right where it is. Am I doing here detective work? And I must say I've already found out a great deal.
2: Well, Sam, I'll admit I did express some interest in you, but if you recall, I told you not tonight.
1: It's my only night off.
2: Sam, please, leave. I don't want any difficult scenes.
1: All right, we knock off the chew touches and get down to business. You were married to I.J. Barco, right or wrong?
2: Wrong.
1: Wrong, it's right. You were married in Las Vegas at the chapel of the Flamingo Hotel, the Tahoe.
2: I was only married one day. My parents had it annulled. I was underage.
1: Well, you don't have to worry about him anymore. He's dead.
2: No.
1: Shot three times at close range.
2: Oh, no.
1: In Adela Cameron's house.
2: What?
1: Not by you, of course. Although, on the other hand, as you would say, why not?
2: I didn't do it, Sam.
1: Suppose you spill.
2: He wanted me to marry him again.
1: Why?
2: Well, I
1: know all about the money the Camerons misused.
2: He found out Greg and I were in love.
1: I should have known.
2: He said he'd forget about the entire $150,000 if I'd marry him for 6 years.
1: $25,000 a year, that's a good price.
2: How can you talk like that?
1: Practice, I guess. So, Gregory had another good reason for killing him.
2: He didn't, Sam, I know he didn't.
1: Anything that would stand up in court?
2: Well, I don't think so.
1: Suppose we say you called me off Barco's tail so Gregory could get at it.
2: I didn't. I called off because I was supposed to meet IJ's apartment tonight and give him his answer. I couldn't do it with you there.
1: Flimsy, but it might hold.
2: The truth. I was going to see him, but I changed my mind.
1: Any particular reason?
2: You saw him. Would he be the kind of man I'd marry?
1: You did once. Well, it looks bad for Greg. Because someone at Cameron Incorporated knew Barco was going to be at Adela's house.
2: Sam, will you do me a favor?
1: Maybe.
2: Give me an hour. Then I'll go wherever you want. I'll tell you anything you want to know.
1: Why an hour?
2: Just if I'm going to live with myself, there's something I have to do.
1: Well?
2: Please, Sam. If you do, I'll give you some information you might want.
1: For example?
2: There was someone at Cameron Incorporated who knew that Barco was going to Adela's house.
1: She must have known I was going to wait outside and tail her, but she didn't, because without once looking over her shoulder, she emerged from her apartment house, slithered into her car, and led me directly down to the railroad station. She met a man in the waiting room, threw her arms around him, whispered something in his ear, and they hurried out to track 7. There was a transcontinental train getting up steam. She kissed him, and he climbed quickly up into a Pullman named Aurora Fall. And almost as quickly, I climbed in the other end. We met in the middle.
3: What are you doing here?
1: I came to take you off the train, Greg, before you made a big mistake and left town.
3: Now, look here,
1: let's not go through the intercollegiate tough talk again. Are you coming off, or am I going to carry you off?
3: You're going to carry me off?
1: And I did. Celeste was gone, and he revived when he hit the cool air. I let him out of the station as unobtrusively as possible. Then we went down a side street to where my car was parked. That's where he began to show signs of life.
3: Spade, look. You're all wrong.
4: Guy's got a right to leave town when he wants to. I'm going to sue you from here to the city hall and back.
1: Shut up and get in the car.
4: Celeste just told me about Barco. You don't think I did that, do you?
1: As I get it, you and Celeste were leaving town together, right?
4: Yeah, she told me to go on and she'd come later.
1: That was unwise of both of you. Come on, get in.
4: Spade, I didn't kill Barco.
1: Nobody said you did. Now, if you'll kindly get in the car and give me an address I want, and you know, we'll go see who did kill I.J. Barco. He gave me the address I wanted and said I was crazy. I told him why I wasn't, and he began to see the reason of it. Never have I gone to pick up a murderer with more distaste. When we knocked at the door, I had a gun in my hand, but it wasn't necessary.
5: Come in, Mr. Spade. I knew you'd be along sooner or later.
1: I don't like what I have to do, Major.
4: Major, it can't be true. It just can't be.
5: Come in, Gregory, my boy. Come in. A little Madeira first before we start to talk.
4: Madeira? How can you talk about wine when a man's accusing you of murder?
5: Oh, I don't think it's so unreasonable, Greg. After all, I did kill the unfortunate Mr. Barco, and this might be the last Madeira I shall ever have. Mr. Spade.
1: Thank you, sir.
4: Greg? I don't want any wine. Spadey's out of his mind, and so are you.
1: I'm afraid not, Greg.
5: Oh, that was a vintage 1900 Madeira you wasted, Greg. Twice as old as you.
4: Stop it, stop it.
5: I'm sorry about what happened, Greg. I would have spared you and your sister this unhappiness if I could have. But destiny was against us all.
1: You knew he was going to Miss Cameron's house, didn't you?
5: Yes. Just before I left for the bank with the weekly deposit, he called for Miss Cameron, and I took the call. I told him she was gone, and he said he was going to her house. It was to be an ultimatum. The money in 24 hours or exposure.
4: But you didn't have to...
5: Kill him? Certainly not. It was a crime of passion. I take the weekly deposit to the bank every Friday, and I always carry a gun. Silly me carrying a gun. Never had to use it, but the bonding company requires I carry it. Well, I went directly from the bank to Miss Cameron's house. I wanted to help her face Barco.
1: Was she there?
5: No, Mr. Spade. She'd apparently stopped downtown to do some shopping. So I faced Barco alone. I asked him point blank to give these young people more time, but he just laughed at me. He said the only time they'd get would be in jail, so...
1: It happened.
5: Well, I hadn't intended to, but I became angry. Suddenly found the gun in my hand, and the thought crossed my mind, my life is just about over, and yours, Greg, is just beginning. It was easier to pull the trigger than I would have realized.
4: Oh, Lord.
5: More Madeira, Mr. Spade.
1: Thank you, Major, but no.
5: Well, allow me to present the bottle to you as a gift. I'll get my hat and coat. Greg, my boy, I'm sorry.
4: You're sorry. Major, I wish I'd never been born.
1: Period. End of report.
2: Oh, Sam. I wish I hadn't either.
1: Hadn't what?
2: Been born. That poor, poor man.
1: Yeah, sour racket.
2: It is, it is. And poor Gregory. He'll have to go to jail for something, too.
1: He will, yes, he will. How about typing it up?
2: Oh, I hate to, but I guess it's my duty.
1: Three chimes mean good times on NBC. There's no cover charge at Duffy's Tavern. Just keep your dial on this NBC station this evening as Archie the Manager, played by Ed Gardner, and his remarkable friends serve up another Blue Plate special of grilled English language, fresh laughs, and whimsy a la mode. Another Friday fun favorite is The Delightful Life of Riley, starring William Bendix as the beleaguered Chester A. Riley. Let me see. Uh-huh. Murder is all in place. Gunshots indicated. Dundee's grammar edited. My astuteness emphasized. Yeah, you've learned your job well, Effie.
2: Oh, I'm glad you're pleased, Sam.
1: Wait a minute. Wait a minute. What's this?
2: What?
1: P.S. Dundee, hands off Celeste Roberts. She's mine. Effie, what's the meaning of that?
2: Well, you are going back to see her, aren't you? After the way she... threw herself at you? No?
1: Do you think she's my type of woman?
2: Oh, Sam, I think every woman's your type. Every woman but me.
1: Now, Effie, come here. Would I have you working in this office if you weren't my type?
6: There's not.
1: Well, then let that thought be your comfort. The world can have all the Celeste Roberts it wants as far as... Oh, I can't go through with it.
6: You see? Sam, you can have her if you want to. But in the end, I know you'll come back to me.
1: I never doubted it once.
6: Oh, Sam. You don't know how much you mean to me.
1: Yes, I do, Effie. 3 weeks back salary.
6: Oh, you. Good night.
1: Good night, sweetheart.

The Adventures of Sam Spade are produced, edited, and directed by William Spear. Sam Spade was played by Stephen Dunn. The ring title is Effie. Script for tonight's adventure by John Michael Hayes and Dick Powell. Musical scoring by Lud Gluskin, conducted by Robert Armbruster.

0: Join us again next week, same time, for another adventure with Sam Spade. Hear the Magnificent Montague, then visit Duffy's Tavern on NBC.
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0: Barry Lyon, the fabulous stories of the immortal character originally created in the motion picture The Third Man, with zither music by Anton Kara.
1: That was the shot that killed Harry Lyon. He died in a sewer beneath Vienna, as those of you know who saw the movie The Third Man. Yes, that was the end of Harry Lyon. But it was not the beginning. Harry Lyon had many lives, and I can recount all of them. How do I know? Very simple. Because my name is Harry Lyon. Friends, the story of my marriage, my first marriage, and believe you me, my last. It all began in the funny little city of Becerrata. There isn't much to do there except get married. Principal local occupation, of course, is getting rich, and that's what brought me to Becerrata. It's hidden away, as you probably know, in a remote corner of Saudi Arabia. Mines of black gold, oil derricks dot the landscape as far as you can see, and huddled beneath these modern steel skeletons lies a city as old as the East. Curio dealers hawk their wares in the narrow winding streets. Beggars doze in shadowed doorways. Robed Arabs mingle with Europeans and soiled whites. And the city drowses with all the indolence of Asia. An ideal place for a murder and a double cross in oil. Oil to grease the skids of fortune for Harry Lyon.

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0: And now, Orson Welles as Harry Lime, the third man in Love Affair.
1: Nicaragua, Saudi Arabia. Harry Lime, that's me. A happy young bachelor strolling along the narrow street that led from the Grand Hotel to the native bazaar.
2: Oh, noble one, a moment of your time.
1: I'm sorry, friend.
2: I am not a beggar, O heaven-born. I am teller of fortune.
1: Yes, but
2: the past, the present, the future. I see all,
1: yes,
2: I tell all.
1: Very interesting.
2: Oh,
1: sure.
2: Greatest of great lords, may your back never bend.
1: Oh, thank you.
2: May your beard never grow white.
1: Well, I'll try not to. Thank
2: a
1: you.
2: A little backsheesh, and I read your fortune.
1: Thanks very much, old man. I'm busy making my fortune. I don't need to have it told.
2: Show me your palm, noble one. Let me but see the line of your destiny.
1: Okay, okay, friend, but make it snappy.
2: Ah, the hand of the wanderer, the seeker. It is difficult to tell your fortune, my lord, because you have no fortune.
1: Oh?
2: You have many fortune.
1: Well, that's nice to hear, old man, but let's get down to cases. When am I going to get rich?
2: You will always be near to wealth and see many women.
1: Oh, that's good.
2: Beautiful women.
1: Well, that's better.
2: Dark women.
1: I like blondes, too.
2: But only one wife.
1: Also redheads. What's that about a wife?
2: Noble one, you will only be married once.
1: And once is too much. Put it mildly, I'm afraid you've got your fortunes mixed up.
2: You will travel, great one, quickly and across many lands. And you travel with wife.
1: Okay, now you've had your fun. I'll say goodbye.
2: Wait! Wait, you have not paid me.
1: Why should I, friend? I'm Harry Lime. You don't know about me. I'll fill a book, and nobody's going to write it without paying me royalties. So long, old man.
3: Feel the same sweet, generous Harry Lime.
1: Schweig, what are you doing in Becerrata?
3: Just exactly what you think I'm doing, checking up on you.
1: The same sweet, lovable Carl Schweig.
3: Where can we talk? Eh?
1: Almost anywhere. It's the time for salat, no one to bother us. Come on, go into this cafe here.
3: It doesn't look very clean.
1: It'll answer your needs, don't you think? You follow me?
3: Well, there doesn't seem to be anyone around.
1: What do you want, Schweig?
3: What do I want? I want to know whether you've obtained the oil leases. That is what you're being paid for, isn't it, Mr. Lyon?
1: Not too well paid.
3: Quit toying with me, Harry.
1: I'm not toying with you. What do you expect? Everything in the city moves by inches. I've made friends here. I'm real chummy with Alathan. I think I've got him in a receptive mood. Actually, I'm sure he doesn't realize how important oil is going to be here in a few years. If I can't force him to sign the minute, things don't work that way.
3: I know. We have perfect confidence in him.
1: And why did you come here?
3: To make sure that our confidence wasn't misplaced.
1: Oh, I see. Yeah.
3: And you think you might be able to settle the matter of the oil leases?
1: I have an appointment with the elephant late this afternoon. He's out at the Summer Palace now. It's about 40 miles from the city. When I get back, I'll get in touch with you. He'll be at the Grand Hotel, I guess.
3: I'll be gone by this afternoon, Harry, but I do have others working for me. I'll know it if you try to double-cross me.
1: Your government will get the leases, Schweig. How about the money?
3: I brought you a draft to pay for your services to date. Here.
1: Yeah. And thank you. Hey, what's this? And this hardly covers my hotel bill. I'm forgetting it. You're trying to...
3: Your final payment will be waiting for you at the Bank International when you have concluded negotiations.
1: Well, anyone at the bank know when I...
3: They'll know, Harry. They'll know.
1: I'm still burning about the size of the checks. I left Schweig and headed for the Bank International. I hadn't been surprised to learn that Schweig's government had other agents in Becerrata, but I wondered how it was possible for someone employed by the bank to know when the Alathan had acceded to my requests. As I entered the shabby monument to finance, I searched the bland, inscrutable faces behind the cages, but they told me nothing. Well, I'd come to cash the check, not play charades. I slid the infuriating little piece of engraved paper through the opening of the window of the chief teller, a lovely-looking lad, if you care for the pockmarked, beady-eyed, murderous type. He glanced down at the check and then up at me.
4: You are Harry Lyon?
1: Yes, I have my credentials.
4: That won't be necessary. You are already well known in this city.
1: That's very flattering.
4: How did you want this, Mr. Lyon?
1: I don't care about the denominations. I want it in American money.
4: American money?
1: Yeah, you see, I'm an American. I'm sentimental about American money.
4: Very well, Mr. Lyon. Mm. Here you are, sir. $500.
1: Thank you.
4: However, with the current rate of exchange, I might advise you to...
5: Pardon me, Mr. Lime.
1: Huh?
5: I apologize for approaching you on the street, but I must speak to you at once.
1: Who are you?
5: My name would not mean anything to you, but I can tell you this. I am no friend of Carl Schweig.
1: Oh, that's good. Any enemy of Carl Schweig is a friend of mine. What can I do for you?
5: It is a matter of what I can do for you. To begin with, may I drive you back to your hotel?
1: I have my own car.
5: You do not own a car, Mr. Lyme, and the Citroën you have rented, you did not use today. You left it in the hotel garage to be serviced. You want it in good running order for your trip to the Alatin Summer Palace later in the day.
1: Mm-hmm. Well, I'd be delighted to accept a lift back to the hotel. That's your car there?
5: Yes. Gregory? The car is my own, incidentally. There are some governments that are not as cautious of their purse strings as the employers of your Mr. Schweig. Gregory, we will drive Mr. Lyme to the Grand Hotel. Do not hurry.
1: Hello, man. You know all about my car, my engagement this afternoon, apparently my business in Becerrada. What more would you like to know?
5: You do me an injustice, Mr. Lyme. I do not seek anything. I wish to give you something here.
1: What do you want kidnapped for this kind of money?
5: Mr. Lyme, we are both here in Decorata for the same thing. But there are two major differences. You want the oil leases for the country who gave you that check you just cashed at the bank. I want the leases for another tower.
1: Mm-hmm, yes.
5: You see, you have been successful, and I have not been.
1: I have no signed agreement,
5: you will have. Authoritative sources tell me that it has become a personal thing between you and the Alafin. You have exercised great charm on him. He will sign the leases made out by you to whatever power you select.
1: Maybe.
5: I want you to make out the contract for my country.
1: Well, Schweig's already given me several payments.
5: Payments? How do they compare with the money you now hold in your hand?
1: Well, they don't compare, but I can't accept this money. I've already assured Schweig.
5: Look, Harry Lyme, I know you. I know how your mind works. I have worked with men like you for years. Your loyalties belong to the highest bidder. In your hand, you hold the largest prize yet offered for your services. When you present the contracts to the Alafin tomorrow, I am sure they will contain the name of the right country.
1: A minute later, I was walking toward the bar of the hotel. I wasn't clutching the money Baron had offered me in my tight little fist anymore. Oh, I was making a comforting bulge in my wallet. The long mahogany gate to forgetfulness was deserted except for George Harris. George is a sort of glorified tourist guide who sometimes brought parties of American travelers to see the quaint charm of ancient Decorata. Quaint yet.
6: I'm not crowding you, am I, Lyme?
1: You were here first, so you couldn't be crowding me.
6: All right, then you're crowding me, and it's a long bar.
1: If there's anything silly looking, it's a long bar with one drinker at one end, one at the other. Come on, Harris, break down. Have a drink with me.
6: Lyme, it may interest you to know that when I bring tourists here, I give them a little indoctrination lecture.
1: Oh, that's great.
6: And part of it consists of a warning to keep away from a very unsavory American expatriate by the name of Harry Lyme.
1: You think I'm capable of contaminating you? And your camera-toting babbits?
6: I don't quite know what you're capable of, but the tourists who can afford to include a side trip to the Orient in their itinerary obviously have money. There's no sense in waving a branch of honeysuckle in front of a bee.
1: Well, I guess that's my cue to buzz off, Mr. Harris. Don't worry about my trying to get even with you for all the nasty things you said. I'd much rather have my revenge when you're not prepared for it. I wasn't hungry, but I walked into the dining saloon. George Harris followed me, headed for a table festooned with his party of tourists. Usually his party consisted of bicarbonate of soda addicts, fugitives from board of directors meetings, and generously proportioned dowagers enjoying the money their late husbands had worked themselves to death accumulating. But this time, there was a new note. A lovely, fresh-looking girl. She had the sort of innocence that only a Reynolds could have captured, or a Harry Lyme. When she got up from the table, I followed her to the piazza. There wasn't a hovering mother, a chaperone, or a tourist guide in sight.
7: I say,
1: you didn't drop your handkerchief.
8: What?
1: If you had, I could have picked it up and returned it to you. We could have started talking. I would have offered to show you the city.
8: I have a guide, thank you.
1: Yes, I know, but I could show you places George Harris wouldn't dream of taking a 17-year-old girl to.
8: I'm 19.
1: Oh, I've been wondering. Now, I've been wondering about a few other things, too, as a matter of fact.
8: You must be the Harry Lyme Mr. Harris was telling us
1: about. Well, surely I'm not the only man in Becerrada capable of speculating a bit about a beautiful American girl.
8: I'm terribly sorry, Mr. Lyme, but the others will be coming out from lunch soon, and I mustn't be seen talking to you here in broad daylight.
1: Well, it won't be broad daylight forever. Well, then, perhaps we'll meet this evening, Miss...
8: Perhaps.
1: The girl was a real looker. But with all the looks she was pushed to the back of my mind as I got to the Summer Palace, the Elephant, later that afternoon. If my rented Citroen was behaving nicely, and I guess I wasn't watching the road too carefully, because suddenly the ordinarily deserted strip of pavement became crowded, and I had to pull to a stop. Arabs riding burros crowded about the car. There were some half-castes on foot climbing on the running boards in front of the car with three or four Bedouins, pretty fierce-looking customers with old-fashioned muskets slung over their shoulders.
9: Hey! Hey, what's all this about? I'm on my way to see your ruler. If I'm detained, you'll be very angry. I say, isn't there somebody here who speaks English?
10: I speak English,
9: Mr. Well, you... You're the chief teller from the Bank International.
10: That's one of my occupations. Move over, Mr. Lyme. We have many things to talk about before you have your meeting with the Alafin.

0: The beady-eyed, pockmarked Arab was sitting next to me in the front seat of my rented Citroen. The near equatorial afternoon was growing cold. The leather of the car's upholstery damp and clammy under my hand. And as the motley crew outside the car crowded close, I made an instinctive gesture toward the bulgy wallet that rested in my inside pocket.
1: If you're thinking of reaching for a gun, Mr. Lyme, I might inform you that these few friends represent only a portion of Mr. Schweig's representatives in Bacurata.
0: So you're Schweig's man in the bank?
1: Precisely.
0: Well, you can relax. I wasn't reaching for a gun.
1: I have no need to relax, Mr. Lyme. But you appear a trifle nervous.
0: Oh, no, not at all.
1: But perhaps your gesture toward your pocket was only to assure yourself that your wallet was still safe.
0: What are you getting at?
1: I saw you get into Mordecai Ryan's car outside the bank today. It would not be healthy to go against Mr. Schweig's wishes.
0: No, I have no intention of doing that. No.
1: I thought the idea might have occurred.
0: Oh, no, not for me.
1: If Monsieur Varin's offer was more interesting, don't try it, Mr. Lyme. Keep your promise to Schweig. And then get out of town before Varin knows you've completed our arrangements with the Alafine.
0: I'm not leaving town till I get the balance of the money Schweig owes me. He said he'd be waiting for me at the bank.
1: And so it will be.
0: Well, the bank will be closed by the time I leave the Elephant's Palace.
1: Well, you conclude the negotiations and then meet me at the bar of the hotel.
0: Okay.
1: I will have the money waiting for you there.
0: All right, old man. It's a deal.
1: And don't try any tricks. If you do, I will know about it before you have finished counting the money.
0: High potentate of Bicarata was an infuriating ordeal of delay. Somehow or other, the granting of oil rights seemed to be inexorably tied up with native dances and ceremonies and rituals, but the best I could manage was to leave the contracts with him and get in exchange a half-promise that he would sign them. I wondered if Schweig's fascinating messenger boy would be content with the arrangements. He was waiting for me there, all right.
1: I came prepared, but I have been informed that the Alafin did not sign the contracts.
0: Look, if you know they weren't signed, you also know I made them out the way you wanted them, in favor of the Parschweigen you represent. My job there is finished. Even if I wanted to stick in Bicarata until the old Dora gets around to signing them, I couldn't. Not with Varin in town. I want the money. I've got it coming to me. Now, do you understand? Now.
1: I'm not sure Schweig would approve.
0: You've got the money in your side pocket. I can see the bulge. Now, pull it out and start.
1: Watch out. Lyme. Varin. Varin knows.
0: He must have been dead almost before I reached over and took a knife in his side pocket. I could hear him topple from his chair as Varin and a handful of thugs burst into the room through the doorway. Each one of them had shot him. They fired after me as I streaked out of the back door and I reached the rear of the hotel and jumped into the Citroen. Stepped on the starter and as the motor caught, I clashed the gears. The car leaped toward a narrow, tortuous street. I wasn't sure where it led, but already I could hear other cars starting behind me. Natives and animals sprang out of my way as I careened down the winding street. Cars were further away now, but ahead of me I could see people milling about near a dimly lit cafe. There was a figure in white. Suddenly I could see that it was the girl, the American girl from the hotel. I don't know why, but something made me stop.
2: Lyme, help me, help me.
0: Well, jump in.
2: Get me away from here quickly.
0: Hold on. Out of the way, watch out. What were you doing in the native quarter?
2: I... George Harris wouldn't take me where I wanted to go, and I wanted to see the places. The places you spoke about this afternoon. So I slipped out of the hotel after dinner, and I went to that native cafe back there. A horrible place. Two natives came up to my table, and I started to sneak out, and they followed me. Oh, I was never so happy to see anyone in my life.
0: That's all right, honey. I'll take care of you. You'll be all right. But I can't call you 19 years old, an American girl.
2: Well, my name's Marion Lawrence.
0: Hello, Marion.
2: I'm an orphan. A distant relative of mine died a few months ago and left me a little money. So I quit my job and decided to take a world cruise.
0: And to George Harris?
2: No, I didn't take one of those planned cruises. I just happened to join the conducted tour to Bicarata last weekend. And I wish I'd never come now.
0: You'd better send a wire to Harris, though. He might notify your relatives or someone if you don't show up at the hotel.
2: Well, there's no one to notify. I have no relatives or friends over here.
0: Mm-hmm. Have your passport with you?
2: No, I haven't.
0: Well, I know someone near the board who is very talented as an engraver. However, we might obviate a lot of trouble by having him make out your passports with some new names. Say, Mr. and Mrs. Joe Smith of Cleveland, Ohio. That might do for both of us. How's that sound to you?
2: Sounds real exciting. Like we were spies or espionage agents or something.
0: It was working perfectly. Marion was enthralled with the excitement and the romance of our adventure. It would take time for Vera and whoever else might be following me to pick up the trail. But by the time we crossed the border, all of that was changed. Marion and I were Mr. and Mrs. Joe Smith of Cleveland, Ohio, USA. Oh, yes, it was working perfectly because, as far as I could tell, Marion was the perfect bride, adoring, starry-eyed, and really in love with me. Because she was in love with me, she asked no embarrassing questions. It was an added feature, too. It had become apparent that her little inheritance wasn't so little at all. Her purse contained a roll of large denomination bills big enough to choke a custom official.
2: Did I embarrass you, dear, insisting on paying for my own clothes?
0: Oh, no, you didn't embarrass me at all. But I'm constantly being surprised to find that you can buy Parisian models almost anywhere in the world if you have the money.
2: Do you think it's safe traveling by car? Don't you think maybe we'd better leave it and take a train, Harry?
0: I told you to get in the habit of calling me Joe.
2: Well, sorry.
0: Why shouldn't I be safe? What are you hinting at?
2: Well, nothing. It's just that you told me the car was rented, and I thought...
0: Well, stop thinking. Oh, I'm sorry, Marion, old girl. Nervous, I guess.

0: across border after border. Decorado was a long way back now, but I still kept imagining that I saw Varin in crowds as we went through custom offices. I thought I caught a glimpse of Schweig as we ate dinner in a funny little restaurant in Istanbul. Even though I'd seen him die, I could have sworn I saw the pockmarked face of the chief teller of the Bank of the Nacional as we walked into a railroad office in Bucharest. By the time we'd reached Vienna, I think I'd almost begun to enjoy my role as the somewhat bucolic tourist.
1: Are you happy, Joe?
0: Dangerously. The way I feel, I might never want to leave you.
1: I'd hate to think of what all this rich food would do to my figure if we stayed.
0: I suppose neither of us ought to order anything more to eat or drink.
2: Well, it sounds as though there's plenty for all of us.
0: Harris.
1: George Harris.
2: You don't mind if I join you?
0: You talk like a cop, old man.
2: I'm with the FBI of the United States. By the way, Harry Lime, I think you might be interested in knowing that the Elephant got a little tired of all your intrigue the day after you left. He awarded the oil leases to the U.S.
0: So then Schweig's after me, too. What charges have you got against me?
2: Charges? We have no charges against you. It still isn't against the law to be a skunk.
0: Well, if there are no charges against me, I've
2: just been helping the Becurata authorities track down your sweet little bride.
0: Why? Marry?
1: I'm sorry, Harry.
2: The night you picked her up in Becurata, she was fleeing from the hotel where she just shot and killed her aging husband. You ready to leave, Marion?
1: Yes.
0: Just a minute. Marion, I want to get this straight.
1: No use talking, Harry. What he says is true.
0: You mean that's why you came away with me? You mean I was the sucker you've been using?
1: No,
0: me? Okay, I've been a lot of things in my life. I've even been married now. I've even been a sucker. But that's one that doesn't go in the book. But, George, I don't see how you traced this.
2: With the big bills your wife spent on the trip. You see, her doting husband, not you, the one she killed, cashed a large check at the Bank International a few hours before she did away with him. Luckily, the chief teller made a list of the serial numbers. Come on, Marion. Well, goodbye, Lime. By the way, where are you planning to be? We may need you for the trial.
0: Well, you can always look for me, old man. There's no law against that. Tell you what, I'll give you a little hint. The Elephant maybe hasn't signed that oil contract. He may need a little advice after all, so you'll probably find him in Becurata for a while. There's a fortune teller I want to look up. I owe him some money. So long, Marion. Goodbye, old man. May your beard never grow white. May your shadow never grow less.

0: Harry Lyme.
1: Well, friends, it was a short marriage, but a very pleasant one. If you should settle down somewhere and start enjoying easy living, rich food, and fine liquor, don't worry about what it'll do to your figure. It's about the fat it tends to develop between the ears.

0: presenting Orson Welles as The Third Man. The Lives of Harry Lime. The fabulous stories of the immortal character, originally created in the motion picture The Third Man, with zither music by Anton Karas.
1: If you're paying this kind of money for a car, you'd want it to have a touch of style, legroom, four doors, and all that. And if this is what you had in mind, you don't even have to pay that kind of money for the new Skoda Super Estelle. Skoda's new Super Estelle puts a man in the street
2: and his dog
1: on the road.
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7: Dragnet, the documented drama of an actual crime. For the next 30 minutes, in cooperation with the Los Angeles Police Department, you will travel step by step on the side of the law through an actual case transcribed from official police files. From beginning to end, from crime to punishment, Dragnet is the story of your police force in action.
8: It was Monday, January 21st. It was cold in Los Angeles. We were working the day watch out of robbery detail. My partner's Frank Smith. The boss is Captain Didion. My name's Friday. It was 2:56 p.m. when I got to room 27A. Robbery.
9: Joe?
8: Yeah.
9: Sure cold out.
8: Yeah, paper says you'd warm up a little before the end of the week.
9: Well, I hope so.
8: How'd your weekend go?
9: Don't bring it up.
8: What happened?
9: At my house, there's only one thing that could happen.
8: What do you mean?
9: My brother-in-law, Armand. All the time, he just sits around the house, sits there and reads those detective magazines.
8: Doesn't he work?
9: If he's ever held a job, he's kept it a secret. Just moves around between the relatives. This year, it's Faye's turn.
8: He just sits around all day, huh?
9: Yeah. Reads those detective magazines. Always sent in for those books that are sent in the plain wrappers. You know, the ones that tell you how you can have a business in your own home.
8: Yeah, I know what you mean.
9: Well, this time, he really did it. He sent for one that tells you how to go into the house cleaning business.
8: Yeah.
9: I thought at first it might be a pretty good deal. You know, if it worked out, he could give Faye a hand with a house.
8: Uh-huh.
9: Well, Saturday morning, the book gets to the house with all the formulas and instructions for making the cleaners for the rugs and the upholstery.
8: Yeah.
9: First off, he borrows $5 from me to buy the stuff to mix the formulas. Mm-hmm. Then he goes to the kitchen and takes all of Faye's good pans to mix up the goop in. It smells terrible.
8: Uh-huh.
9: All those bleaches and soaps. I'm sitting in the front room watching television. All in all, I'm pretty comfortable.
8: Yeah.
9: He comes in, he says the room is filthy and he's going to clean it. Tells me to get out of the room and that he's going to surprise all of us.
8: Yeah.
9: Well, he did. Faye and I took the kid down to the barber's to have her haircut, did a little shopping for the weekend. You should have seen the house when we got back, Joe. Just miserable.
8: What had he done?
9: First off, he wasn't there. Left a note on the kitchen table telling us that he was out for a walk. I kind of figured what had happened, so Faye and me walked into the living room. Joe, you wouldn't believe it.
8: Is that so?
9: Faye almost fainted.
8: Pretty awful, huh?
9: Worse than that, room was beautiful. Everything in it was clean as a whistle. All spotless. Curtains, carpet, the upholstery, even the tables had been waxed.
8: What's wrong with that? Sounds to me like a pretty good deal.
9: Faye.
8: Well, what about her?
9: Right away, she starts climbing all over me, reads me off for being so mean to him. Says all about how I should be ashamed of myself, said that I should have thought of the house-cleaning gimmick myself. I should have given him a hand in cleaning up the place, and that the next day off, we have to do the whole house. I tell you, Joe, no matter what the guy does, it always ends up making me look bad.
8: Well, you say you've only got this year with him, huh?
9: Yeah. Then he goes to Faye's sister in Piedmont. I'll sure be glad when that time comes.
8: Yeah, don't blame me. Hot shot. I'll get it. ADT 211, bank robbery in progress. It took us a little over 4 minutes to get to the bank at the corner of Lebanon and Broadway. In that time, the bandit had completed the robbery and made good his escape. A radio car had arrived at the scene, and the officers had gotten a description of the car and of the bandit. They'd called the information into communications, and broadcast was gotten out to all cars in the vicinity to be on the alert for the holdup man. 2:40 p.m., Frank and I arrived at the bank.
9: Back there, bank guard.
8: Yeah.
10: I couldn't help it. What do you want me to do? Try to stop him? Have him shoot that gun off? He'd have killed half the people in here.
11: I'm not saying that you should have actually tried to stop him. All I'm saying is that there is something that you should have done. You just stood there and looked at him. You could see the gun. There must have been something you could do.
8: I beg your pardon, sir.
11: You get away. You're probably in cahoots with the robber. You probably came back to get the rest of the money. Well, Gibson, don't just stand there. Stop these men.
9: We're police officers, sir.
11: You see, Gibson, they're police officers. You have a badge or something? After this, I don't think I'll trust anyone again.
8: Yes, sir. Here's our identification.
11: Oh, yes, Officer Friday.
8: This is my partner, Frank Smith.
11: How do you do? I suppose you want to ask me a lot of questions.
8: Well, there are some things we'd like to know, sir.
11: You'd like to talk in my office, I guess. It'll be more quiet there.
8: That'll be fine.
11: Would it be all right if Gibson came along? I'd like to have him see how a couple of real detectives work.
8: Yes, sir, I think it'll be all right.
11: Fine. Back this way. Oh, Officer Friday, this is Gibson, the bank guard, and I use the term loosely. This is Mr. Jones.
9: That's Smith, sir, Frank Smith.
11: Hmm? Oh, yes, Smith, sorry.
8: Go ahead.
11: Just sit down any place.
8: Yes, sir. Thank you.
11: Now, you listen good, Gibson.
9: Yes, sir.
8: Mr. Allen, you were the victim, were you?
11: I certainly was. It was just 3 o'clock. Gibson was just putting up the chain across the door, you know, to keep people out.
8: Yes, sir.
11: Gibson was out there. I was in here in my office. Go ahead, Gibson. Tell the officers about it.
12: Yes, sir. Well, he parked his car right in front of the bank, and when he pulled up, I thought it was a customer trying to get in before the bank closed. I held the chain for him.
11: That was nice of you.
9: What happened then, Mr. Gibson?
12: As soon as he got the doorway, I saw the shotgun. He had it kind of under his coat, you know. I tried to stop him, but he had the gun pointed right at me. He said that if I made a move, he'd as soon shoot me as look at me.
8: Mm-hmm. You sure it was a shotgun, eh?
12: Yes, sir. I could tell. It was a 12-gauge. It was sawed off. He told me to get over in that little alcove near the entrance to our escrow department.
8: Mm-hmm.
12: I did. Then he told me to hand over my gun. I started to get it out of the holster. I thought that maybe I'd have a chance to surprise him, but he must have known what I was planning.
8: Why do you say that?
12: He told me to face him in the corner. Then he took the gun out of the holster.
8: Mm-hmm.
12: Well, I did what he told me.
8: What happened then?
12: He asked me where the manager was. I pointed out his office.
8: Well, to this time, did any of the people in the bank have any idea what was going on?
12: No, sir. The way he acted, he knew what he was doing. Right off, I knew there wasn't anything I could do. Kept thinking about the people in the bank. That shotgun didn't want anyone to get hurt.
11: The only bright thing he did.
8: All right, you want to go on? What happened then?
12: Well, like I said, he asked where the manager's office was. I showed him, and he told me he wanted me to go back there with him.
8: Uh-huh.
12: We walked back there. He put the shotgun under his coat, and by some miracle, nobody saw it.
11: That's where he brought me into the picture. He just walked in, told me it was a stick-up. He had this little leather bag, the kind a doctor uses.
8: Mm-hmm.
11: He opened it up, told me to walk in front of him.
8: Uh-huh.
11: He made me carry the bag. Mm-hmm. Kept the gun at my back all the time. I could feel it. Made me walk down the row of windows, the ones into the teller's boxes. Each one, he made me stop and ask the tellers for the money.
8: Did he touch anything at all, do you remember?
11: No, he wore gloves all the time. He was real careful, wouldn't touch anything. After I put the money into the bag, he'd tell each one of them that if they made a sound, he'd kill me, then come back and kill them, too. It was terrible. Almost scared me to death.
8: Well, who was it that turned in the alarm here?
12: Walter, the cleanup man, sir. He was in the back of the bank, and he came out of the vice president's office. He saw the robber, and then he sneaked back into the room and called you. The bandit just barely got out of the place when the police car pulled up.
11: We gave the other officers a description of the car and the bandit.
8: Yes, sir, we heard the broadcast. All the cars in the area have been alerted.
11: I wonder if I could have a drink of water, officer. I'm so nervous. I'm still not over it. My stomach's going to be grinding for a month.
8: You're a member of the Federal Reserve here, aren't you?
11: Oh, yes.
8: Mm-hmm.
11: Well, then the Federal Bureau of Investigation will be in on it, too.
8: Yes, sir.
11: Water's right over here. I keep it in the office for my pills. I have ulcers, you know.
8: Yes, sir.
11: Would you like a drink?
8: No, sir. No,
12: no.
8: Thank you.
12: Thank you.
8: Well, what happened after the man finished taking the money from the cages?
12: He walked out of the front of the place and got in his car. By that time, I could hear the sirens of the police car coming. He just left. On the way out, he said if we told him anything about him, he'd come back and kill us.
11: Yes, and he looked right at me when he said it. You've got to give me some sort of protection. I'm not going to make a sitting duck of myself.
8: We'll take care of that, sir. Could you give us a description of the man, sir?
11: I've already given it to the two officers who are here.
8: Well, we know, sir, but if you wouldn't mind.
11: Of course not.
8: How tall would you say he was?
11: Oh, about 5'11", maybe 6 feet.
8: How old would you say he was?
11: 30, 35, around in there.
8: Mm-hmm. How much do you think he weighed?
11: Oh, about 160, maybe more. I'm not very good at guessing weights.
8: How about his coloring? Was he dark or light?
11: Light, light. He had real light blonde hair. His eyebrows were almost invisible. They were so light that you almost couldn't see them at all. Same with his eyelashes.
8: Mm-hmm. How about his clothes?
11: Beg your pardon?
8: His clothes? What was he wearing?
11: Well, he had on a blue shirt.
12: No, I'm sorry, sir. I think it was a white shirt.
11: Was it? No, I'm sure it was blue. Mm-hmm. I remember because he was wearing a brown coat. I thought that he certainly didn't have very good taste, what with wearing a blue shirt and a brown coat. No, Gibson, no. The shirt was blue. No tie. Brown coat and black loafer shoes. I remember these because they were the only thing about him that looked good. They looked like those ones that are advertised in the magazines, you know, Skigums or something like that. Black.
8: Mm-hmm. Was there anything unusual about him?
11: I beg pardon?
8: Anything unusual about him? Anything that might cause you to remember him, know him if you saw him again?
11: Well, there were the bandages.
8: What's that, sir?
11: When he came in, he had bandages on his face. One over his right eyebrow, another on his chin, right here, sort of on the throat.
8: You mean regular bandages?
12: No, sir, they were those adhesive kind, you know, with the gauze and tape all together.
8: Oh, yeah. And you say he had one over the right eyebrow and one on his chin?
11: Yes, sir.
8: I see.
12: I still think it was a white shirt.
11: I said it was blue. Are you trying to say that I don't know blue when I see it?
12: No, sir, I just think that you might have made a mistake in all the excitement.
11: Officer.
8: Yes, sir?
11: It was a blue shirt.
8: All right, sir. How about his car, the one he got away in?
11: It was parked right out in front.
8: Did you see it?
11: Certainly, I saw it. I was standing right in the door when he drove away.
8: Well, can you describe the car for us?
11: Yes, like I told the other officers, it was a late model Buick, dark blue, a coupe.
12: I'm sorry, sir, but it was a green Ford sedan.
8: Well, let's see if we can't let Mr. Allen tell his story, Mr. Gibson. We'll check it with you when we finish with him, all right?
12: No.
11: I don't know what you're trying to prove with these officers. After the way you handled the affair, there's no use trying to impress them with your prowess as a detective. It was a dark blue Buick coupe.
8: Anything unusual about the car that you could see? Any dented fenders, stickers, windshield emblems, anything like that, would you remember?
11: No, I didn't notice anything special.
12: No, sir. It looked pretty new as far as I could tell.
8: All right, fine. Well, you two gentlemen...

0: Added fenders, stickers, windshield emblems, anything like that, would you remember?
1: No, I didn't notice anything special.
2: No, sir. It looked pretty new as far as I could tell.
0: All right, fine. Well, you two gentlemen have helped us a lot here. There are some questions we'd like to ask the other people in the bank.
1: Oh, yes, that's what the other officers said. I told them all to stay. You like to talk to them now?
0: Yes, sir.
1: Fine, I'll send them in here to you.
0: No, we can talk to them out there, sir. Be all right.
1: Oh, fine. Gibson, maybe you can help them.
2: Officer.
0: Yes, Gibson.
2: I didn't want to tell you while we were in there. He'd probably make some remark. I didn't even tell the other officers. It's about the license number of the bandit's car.
0: Did you get it?
2: Well, not all of it, sir. Just the first three numbers.
0: The bank guard went on to explain that in the confusion, he had failed to give the information about the license number to the other officers. We continued to talk to him. He told us that the bandit had tied a cloth over the rear license plate and that as he drove away from the scene, a corner of the cloth had come loose and he was able to see the first three numbers of the plate. We called this information into communications and a supplemental broadcast was gotten out. In company with agents from the FBI, we talked to the rest of the employees in the bank. From them, we got a fairly good description of the holdup man and of his car. They agreed that it was a late model dark Ford sedan. With FBI agent Tom Ashford, Frank and I checked by the office and asked the stats office to make a run on the M.O. We checked the oddity file on R&I on the possibility that the tape might have been used to cover scars or other marks that would make identification easier. 9:46 p.m. We stopped and got some sandwiches and coffee, and then we went to the DMV offices.
3: Hi, Joe.
0: George, you know Frank.
3: Yeah, hi. How's it going, George?
0: This is Tom Ashford, agent from the FBI. He's working with us on this thing.
3: Oh, hi. Glad to know you. Yeah, same here.
0: Where do we find the files here, George?
3: Oh, what's the number again?
0: 1U5. That's all we have.
3: Not much. Oh, you'll find the files for that number in these drawers here. You know what kind of car it is?
0: Yeah, Ford sedan, late model. We're not sure what year.
3: Uh-huh. Oh, go to it. I don't envy you.
0: Yeah, 9,999 possibles.
3: Mm-hmm. Well, that's it for the night. I think I'll shove off. Anything you guys need, there'll be somebody here. You can give me a call. I'll leave my home number on the desk.
0: Right, thanks a lot. Good night, George.
3: Good night. Right. Hope you find it before I get back.
4: Yeah. Start away.
0: Well, let's get to it.
3: Right.
0: Let's see. 1U5. It took us the next 8 hours to go through the almost 10,000 license registrations. Each file card had to be checked for a similarity of make and model. Each automobile in the Los Angeles area was listed, and then each one in the entire state. Each of them had to be checked out. 6:02 a.m., Tuesday, January 22nd. We finished checking the files.
5: That does it.
6: I didn't know there were so many cars in California, let alone that many with a license that begins with 1U5 in the Los Angeles area.
2: What's the total, Joe? How's it look?
0: Well, we got a place to start here. 302 names. 6:30 a.m., we checked back into the office, and then we went home to get a couple of hours' sleep. At 8:30 a.m., Frank, Tom, and I met in the robbery office. Captain Didion had assigned four other teams of men to work with us. The FBI had also assigned additional agents. The list of possibles was divided up, and we began to check them out. We spent 3 days on it. In each instance, we didn't talk to the person involved directly, but to their neighbors. We didn't explain what it was that we were after, merely that we were conducting an investigation. We ran into the usual false leads, the usual petty jealousies, and the neighborhood feuds. It all served to slow us down and make the job more difficult. There'd been no replies to the local or the APB that we'd gotten out on the car or the bandit. The stats office had come up with two possibles on the M.O. These were both checked out, but led us nowhere. We went back to checking out the license plate numbers. January 28th. The names on our list were down to seven. The next one was a Mr. Ivan Q. Field. We rang the bell to the house next door and waited.
7: Yes?
0: Sorry to bother you, ma'am. Police officers, wonder if we could talk to you.
7: Police? Well, what's it about? I haven't done anything.
0: No, ma'am. We'd just like to ask you a couple of questions about your next-door neighbor, Mr. Field.
7: Well, I should have known. I thought a couple of times about calling you about him myself. Miserable man.
6: I wonder if we could come in, ma'am. Might be better than talking on the porch.
7: You just bet you can. Come right in. I'll tell you what you want to know.
0: Thank you very much.
7: What are you wanting for? What's he done?
0: Well, we're just conducting an investigation, ma'am. A few things we'd like to know about Mr. Field.
7: Uh-huh. Well, you don't have to play cozy with me. I know what kind of people they are. Can't understand it either.
0: Ma'am?
7: I said I couldn't understand it. His brother's so nice, a real gentleman. Seems hard to believe that they'd even be related, let alone be brothers. Nothing but trouble since he and his wife moved in.
6: You mean it's not their house?
7: Oh, of course not. Don't think either one of them could afford the rent on a one-room apartment, let alone a house.
0: Would you know if they have a car?
7: No, not them. Like I said, I don't think he's ever worked. Just lives off his brother. His brother has a car. It's real nice.
2: What kind of a car is it, ma'am? Do you know?
7: Yes, it's a Ford.
0: You know what model?
7: Model?
0: Yes, ma'am. Is it a coupe or a sedan?
7: Oh, sedan. Real nice. Sort of a dark green.

0: Only I guess it really isn't dark. Ben, it isn't light, really. Just green. Pretty, though.
1: Yes, ma'am. Do you know if Mr. Field is in right now?
0: Yes, I think so. I saw him out in the backyard a couple of hours ago, him and his wife. She was prancing around in one of them skimpy little sun suits. Terrible. No decency at all. I tell you, officer, neither one of them's any good.
2: Do you know what Mr. Field does for a living?
0: Oh, you mean does he work?
2: Yes, ma'am.
0: Oh, no. At least I've never seen any indication that he does. All he does is just sit around the yard and throw rocks at my cats. It's terrible. That's what I was going to call you about. Isn't there a law or something about throwing things at poor, dumb animals?
2: Yes, ma'am.
0: Of course, cats aren't really dumb. Lots of times I think they're a lot smarter than some people I know.
3: Mm-hmm. I wonder if you could describe Ivan Field for us, ma'am.
0: Oh, sure. He's kind of a little man, not very big.
1: About how tall, ma'am?
0: Oh, maybe 5'7".
2: How about his coloring?
0: You mean his hair?
2: Yes, ma'am.
0: Dark, very dark.
3: It lets us out.
2: Mm, it looks that way.
1: Well, thank you very much, ma'am. Sorry to cause you all this trouble.
0: Oh, no trouble at all. Are you going to arrest him now?
2: No, ma'am.
0: Well, why not? What about the rocks and my cats?
2: Well, I think the SPCA are the people you want to talk to on that.
0: Well, all right. But I tell you right now, Mr. Field isn't going to like it. He likes my cats. He isn't going to like the idea at all when he hears about it. Just wait until he gets home. I'll tell him about his brother's been acting.
2: Oh, just a minute, ma'am.
0: Yes?
2: You mean that the man living next door isn't Ivan Field?
0: No. I didn't say it was. It's his brother, Harry.
2: Brother?
0: What's the matter with you, young man? Don't you hear well? Everything I say, you ask me to repeat.
2: Well, I don't mean to, ma'am. It's just that I want to be sure of what you say.
0: What's going on here? First you ask me a lot of questions about Mr. Field, and then I tell you that he isn't home. He and his wife went back east for the holidays. They haven't come back yet. While he was gone, he said that his brother could use the house. I thought at first it would be nice. Then I found out. Harry is nothing like his brother, nothing at all.
2: Well, I wonder if you could describe him for us.
0: My, you want to know about everybody, don't you?
2: Well, we just like a description of Harry Field, ma'am, that's all.
0: Well, he's taller than Ivan. Harry must be close to 6 feet. Doesn't look anything like Ivan in any other way. Ivan's dark and Harry's light. His hair almost doesn't have any color. He's real blonde.
3: How long ago did they move in?
0: Well, now, let me see. Elizabeth, that's my Persian cat.
3: Mm-hmm.
0: Well, Elizabeth had her last litter in December. December the 12th. Harry and his wife moved in the next morning. I remember that because I was up most of the night with Elizabeth. She didn't need me. Awfully independent. But it was the morning that they moved in. Oh, I remember it well. Elizabeth had 6 little kittens. It was December the 13th when Harry moved in.
2: And they've been using Ivan Field's car?
0: Oh, my, yes. Hardly a day goes by but what they don't drive it somewhere.
1: I wonder if we could use your phone, ma'am.
0: Oh, sure. It's on the table there in the hall.
1: Thanks. I'll check the name through R&I, Joe.
2: Okay. Would you happen to know if this Harry Field has any marks or scars on him?
0: Well, now, let me see. I think so. Seems to me that I saw him and his wife out in the backyard one day. He was wearing swimming trunks, and she was in one of those sun suits I told you about. Disgraceful.
2: Yes, ma'am.
0: Well, it seems to me that he had a scar on his leg. Just above the knee. I think it was the right leg.
2: No, what I meant, ma'am, was does he have any marks on his face, on his forehead, or on his chin?
0: No marks.
3: No.
0: Oh, wait a minute. The other day I noticed he had a cut over his right eyebrow. Looked like he'd been in a fight. Probably a drunken brawl.
1: Joe?
2: Yeah, anything?
1: Talk to Cunningham. He checked the name. Looks like it might be the same one.
3: What's that?
1: They paroled a Harry Q. Field from San Quentin. Description checks out.
2: When'd they parole him?
1: December 10th last year. Did a term for robbery.
4: 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Chesterfield was first to name its ingredients. Ingredients that give you the best possible smoke. 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
5: Nose, throat, and accessory organs not adversely affected by smoking Chesterfields. First such report published about any cigarette.
4: A responsible consulting organization reports a study by a competent medical specialist and staff on the effects of smoking Chesterfields. For 6 months, a group of men and women smoked only Chesterfield. 10 to 40 a day, their normal amount. 45% of the group have smoked Chesterfields from 1 to 30 years, for an average of 10 years each. At the beginning and end of the 6 months, each smoker was given a thorough examination, including x-rays, and covering the sinuses, nose, ears, and throat. After these examinations, the medical specialist stated,
5: "It is my opinion that the ears, nose, throat, and accessory organs of all participating subjects examined by me were not adversely affected in the 6 months period by smoking the cigarettes provided."
4: Remember this report, and buy Chesterfields either way you like them, regular or king size. premium quality Chesterfields, and much milder.
1: January 28th, 4:30 p.m. We called the office and told them of the latest developments. Tom Ashford called the local FBI office and arrangements were made to take Harry Field and his wife into custody. A further check on him was made through R&I and we found that his record listed 4 arrests for armed robbery with only 1 conviction. He spent 4.5 years in San Quentin before he'd gotten his parole. The name of his brother was also checked. He had no previous record. The car in Field's driveway matched the one used by the bandit. 5:12 p.m. The men from robbery arrived and the plan for taking Field was formulated. The working detective knows that to successfully apprehend an armed and dangerous suspect, he must act quickly and employ the one big advantage on his side, the element of surprise. By moving rapidly before the suspect becomes aware of any attempt to apprehend him, the officer, in many cases, can not only avoid bloodshed, but can often have a better chance of preserving any and all physical evidence necessary to prosecute the suspect. 5:36 p.m. We were ready to move in.
3: All set, Joe. The men are on back.
2: Good. No indication he knows what's up. The lights are still on.
6: Let's hope it stays that way.
7: Officer? Mr. Friday?
2: The Jenkins woman.
6: Yeah.
7: Officer!
2: Ma'am, would you mind keeping your voice down? We don't want Field to know we're here.
7: Well, I'm not talking loud, but there's something I want you to know.
2: Well, it'd be better if you went back into your house, ma'am. Just stay there till this is over, will you?
7: That's sort of what I want to tell you about.
2: Ma'am?
7: Well, I got to thinking, and I figured maybe Harry wasn't too bad a sort after all.
2: We don't want to be rude here, but I think it'd be better if you go back in your house. All this talking's liable to let him know that we're here.
7: But that's just it. I don't want anybody hurt, so I called him.
2: What?
7: I called him. Told him he didn't have a chance to give himself up.
1: Unknowingly, Mrs. Jenkins had made it impossible to take the suspect without violence. By warning him, she had put him on the alert. We had no alternative now but to apprehend him as best we could. 5:40 p.m.
3: Caleb and Crowley are covering the back. Other fellows are covering the side windows.
2: All right, let's go.
8: What do you want?
2: Open up. Come on, Field. We want to talk to you.
8: Yeah, I'll be there in a minute. Take it easy.
2: Open up, Field. Police officers.
8: All right, I'll be there in a minute.
2: Let's go. He's stalling.
1: All right. Lock. Come on, let's hit it.
9: All right,
2: stand there.
9: Hey, what are you doing?
10: The fireplace, Joe.
3: I'll get it.
9: Guys, I'm parole. You cops won't leave me alone. I'm straight.
3: Bag's full of money, Joe. Partially burned.
9: My money? I could do what I want with it.
2: You bet you can. Hands behind you. Come on.
9: I'll shake him down.
2: All right.
1: He's clean, Joe.
3: You got him, huh?
2: Yeah, we got part of the loot, too.
1: He was trying to burn it.
3: Carly and I'll shake the rest of the house.
2: Right, Mac. All right, how about it, Field? We got the money, people who can identify you. Car parked in the driveway, it fits the description. You've been through this before. You got out of queue on December 10th. You pulled this job on January 21st, is that right?
9: Like I said, I fell once. I did my time.
3: Joe?
2: Yeah, Mac.
3: Found his wife hiding in the back bedroom. Found a sawed-off shotgun.
2: All right, let's get him out of here.
3: Say, Frank?
6: Yeah?
3: Message came in for you before I left the office. Forgot about it.
6: Say who it was from?
3: No, I didn't leave a name. Here's a number. Why don't you phone right away?
6: I'll call it now.
3: We can take Field in.
2: Good, Mac. Thanks. We'll be right behind you. We're going to talk to his wife anyway.
3: Okay, Field. Let's go.
2: All right, come on, Frank. Come on.
6: Hollywood 24709. I don't know anybody with that number.
2: Well, a simple way to find out is to call him, isn't it?
6: It's kind of late.
2: Well, go ahead and call him anyway.
6: Yeah, here's the phone.
3: I'll check with you later, Joe. Frank.
2: Right, Tom. We'll check you.
6: Bye, Tom.
2: Come on, let's go.
6: I want to use the phone.
2: Oh, yeah. Go ahead.
6: You got a dime?
2: Just a minute.
6: Yeah.
2: Yeah.
6: I'll leave it for the call.

0: Wonder who it is. Hello. What place is this? Oh. Well, this is Frank Smith. Were you looking for me? Yeah. Yeah, he does. Oh. Yeah, that's the right address. Yeah. I should have known.
1: Well, what's that?
0: Call from the Murphy House Cleaning Company.
1: Well, what do they want?
0: My brother-in-law. Called them in to clean up our house.
1: Yeah, what about it?
0: Now they want to know where to send the bill.
2: The story you've just heard was true. The names were changed to protect the innocent. On February 19th, trial was held in federal court, City of Los Angeles, State of California. In a moment, the results of that trial. Now, here is our star, Jack Webb.
3: 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Before a case goes to trial, the working detective has to get all the evidence. 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Remember that. 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
2: Harry Q. Field was tried and convicted of violation of the federal bank robbery statute. He received a sentence of 20 years in a federal penitentiary, McNeil Island, Washington. The investigation showed his wife, Dora Field, was not implicated in any way in the robbery. You have just heard Dragnet, a series of authentic cases from official files. Technical advice comes from the Office of Chief of Police W.H. Parker, Los Angeles Police Department. Technical advisors, Captain Jack Donahoe, Sergeant Marty Wynn, Sergeant Vance Brasher. Heard tonight were Ben Alexander, Whit Connor, Jack Crucian. Script by John Robinson. 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Hal Gibney speaking. Sound off for Chesterfield. Either way you like them, regular or king size, Chesterfield gives you the best possible smoke. Much milder Chesterfield. Chesterfield has brought you Dragnet, transcribed from Los Angeles.
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0: Yeah, danger is my assignment. I get sent to a lot of places I can't even pronounce. They all spell the same thing, though. Trouble. But when I walk into the commissioner's office, I don't realize this assignment's going to end up with me having somebody take a picture of my own murder. Morning, Commissioner. Ruth said you had an assignment for me.
1: I do, Steve. Your plane leaves for Haiti in 1 hour.
0: Haiti? Well, guess I'd better brush up on my voodoo before somebody puts the double whammy on me.
1: Might be a good idea, Steve, because I'm sending you down there to put the whammy on somebody else.
0: What's the deal, Commissioner?
1: Have you seen the current issue of this picture magazine?
0: No. What about it?
1: We've got a spread on Haiti. Here, take a look at it. This picture in particular.
0: Native jungle deep in interior of Haiti. So it's a native village. What am I supposed to do? Go down there and check the plumbing?
1: Take a look at those natives in the background.
0: Just a bunch of them standing around the huts and... Hey, wait. One of them looks like he's wearing a leather flight jacket.
1: Right. We got a copy of that picture and had a section of it blown up.
0: Mm.
1: Can you read the name on that flight jacket now?
0: F. Carlson.
1: F. Carlson it is.
0: Well, look, Commissioner, I still don't
1: remember Operation Fishhook?
0: I heard the name a couple of months ago, but I never knew what it meant or anything.
1: Well, 2 months ago, a group of scientists left for the Caribbean to conduct research and tests. They were working on a revolutionary theory of anti-submarine warfare, a self-propelled depth charge with a proximity fuse.
0: That was Operation Fishhook?
1: Yes, I'll skip the technical details, but what it boils down to is the most effective weapon against a submarine that's ever been devised.
0: How'd the tests work out?
1: We don't know. They were conducted in secret over a small island in the Caribbean. The scientists completed their research and compiled all the data. Then they took off for the States in a plane. That's the last we ever heard of them.
0: Wait a minute. I seem to remember reading about a group of scientists being lost at sea.
1: The same group, Steve. We suspected their plane had crashed into the ocean, that it had been sabotaged. That is, we suspected it until this magazine came out.
0: The magazine, you mean?
1: I mean the pilot of that plane was a man named F. Carlson.
0: The flight jacket.
1: Steve, it's possible Carlson or some of the others are still alive, and it's also possible. That data they compile is floating around in Haiti somewhere. I'm sending you down there to get it.
0: Just like that, huh?
1: It's quite possible, even probable, that other interests have seen this picture in the magazine, too. That means it's going to be a race.
0: Sounds real jolly. Any contacts in Haiti who can help me?
1: Only one. The photographer took the pictures. Her name is Virginia Collins, and we've learned she's still in Haiti at the Hotel Christophe in Port-au-Prince. Now, Steve, get down there, talk to Virginia Collins, and go anywhere and do anything that's necessary to recover that data. Well, that's it. You've got your assignment. Good luck.

0: The National Broadcasting Company is presenting Dangerous Assignment, starring Brian Donlevy in the role of Steve Mitchell, colorful, two-fisted government agent. At all those places of the world where danger and intrigue walk hand in hand, there you'll find Steve Mitchell on another Dangerous Assignment.
1: Sure, I've got my assignment. Just a little matter of poking my way through a jungle in Haiti to find a leather flying jacket, the pilot who used to own it, and some vital data on anti-submarine warfare. And according to the commissioner, I'm sure to have some competition on the deal, which gives me an uneasy hunch that sooner or later, I'll run into an amateur voodoo artist who'll be trying his best to charm me to sleep with a slug. Well, it's Thursday when my plane lands at Port-au-Prince. The air's like a hot, wet blanket, and I check in at the Hotel Kristoff, but the clerk tells me Virginia Collins has gone out for a while, so I get a drink and go out on the veranda to wait for her. I drop into a seat beside a neat-looking little gent in a Panama suit.
2: Good afternoon, sir.
1: Hi.
2: I believe the proverbial question is it hot enough for you?
1: I believe the proverbial answer is yes.
2: Well, you'll be very much encouraged to hear that it gets much hotter than this sometime.
1: Well, thanks for the good news. You seem to be enjoying the weather.
2: No, quite to the contrary. I detest it. I wouldn't be here at all if it weren't for my infernal conscience.
1: Conscience?
2: Yes. Without that, I could be quite comfortable sitting in my New York apartment writing my books. But no, my conscience tells me I must make them authentic. So, here I am.
1: You write novels?
2: Hardly. Allow me to introduce myself. I am Professor Ernest A. Dalrymple.
1: Mine's Steve Mitchell.
2: I see my name doesn't mean anything to you, Mr. Mitchell.
1: Well, it's quite a mouthful, Professor Dalrymple, but beyond that, I...
2: You, apparently are not a student of folklore.
1: Not exactly.
2: They tell me I am one of the foremost authorities on that subject. As a matter of fact, that's why I'm here now. My next book is to have a section devoted to voodoo. And I've learned that there's to be a very rare ceremony performed in the back country in a few days now. So I'm here to witness that if I can.
1: I see. That stuff still goes on in the back country, huh?
2: Oh, yes. Yes, indeed. And some of the things which happen are completely incredible to most people. For instance, there's one particular ceremony.
1: Yeah?
2: More properly, an initiation rite. The Mamaloi.
1: Mama who?
2: The Mamaloi, the native priestess. She takes a rooster.
3: Excuse me, but do one of you men happen to be Steve Mitchell?
1: Why, yeah, I am. Right now, it looks like a lucky name.
3: Well, leave us not be coy. I have a hangover.
1: Oh.
3: The clerk said you were asking about me.
1: Oh, you're Virginia Collins?
3: Mm-hmm, the same.
1: I'd like to talk to you.
3: Could it be done over a Ramos Fizz?
1: It could.
3: Well, lead the way.
1: Excuse me, Professor. Maybe you can fill me in on Mama Loy and her rooster some other time, huh?
2: I should be delighted, sir.
3: You know, Steve, if I don't watch out, I'm going to be feeling almost human again. Now, what was it you wanted to talk about?
1: You took some photographs of a native village for a picture magazine recently, Virginia.
3: What about them?
1: That's what I want to know. Where'd you take them?
3: Say, what is this, anyway?
1: What do you mean?
3: Well, you're the second guy who's asked me about those pictures.
1: What?
3: Yeah, somebody sidled up to me in the lobby just a couple of hours ago and wanted to know all about them, too.
1: Who was he?
3: I don't know. Never saw him before.
1: Well, they're not losing any time.
3: What's with the pictures, anyway?
1: There was a native in one of them. He was wearing a leather flight jacket.
3: Oh, yeah, I remember now.
1: I'd like you to tell me where the village is.
3: Okay, it's a little village inland near La Chapelle, but I'll do better than just tell you about it. I'll take you there.
1: Oh, well, that sounds real obliging of you.
3: Look, I'm Virginia Collins, girl reporter, remember?
1: Huh?
3: And if there is a story, I want it.
1: Okay, it's a deal. I suppose we'll need a guide to get there.
3: Yeah, and I know a good one. I'll take care of it, Steve. You just meet me out on the terrace a little before dawn, and we'll start then.
1: It's just getting gray the next morning when I walk out onto the terrace. I start towards the other end where I'm supposed to meet Virginia, and then suddenly I hear a rustle in the bushes. I whirl around. There's a glint of metal, and I hit the ground. The slug whistles by my ear. I scramble to my feet and take off in the direction of the shot. There's no one in the bushes, but I spot a native running across the courtyard. I cut him off as he gets to the other side.
4: Let go! Let go!
1: Oh, no. Who hired you to take a shot at me?
4: Lobo, no, shoot.
1: Look, don't give me that.
3: Steve, what happened?
1: Oh, this joker just threw a shot at me.
4: No.
3: Who, Lobo? Oh, why, Steve, Lobo wouldn't do anything like that.
1: Wait a minute, you know this guy?
3: Well, sure, he's our guide, Lobo.
1: What?
3: Oh, he's okay, Steve, I'm sure of it.
1: Look, if you aren't the guy who shot at me, Lobo, why were you running just now?
4: Lobo here shot from bushes. Lobo think maybe somebody shoot at him. Lobo start to run.
1: Then where did the sniper go, I wonder?
3: There's a lot of bushes around the terrace, Steve. Whoever it was could have worked his way clear around the hotel.
1: Yeah, he or she could have, all right.
3: Hmm?
1: I'll skip it.
3: You know, it looks like somebody doesn't want you to take this trip, Steve.
1: It sure does, Virginia. Which means the sooner we get started, the better. We go as far as we can in the jeep, and then we take off through the jungle. It's hot and sticky, and after about 4 hours of thrashing around through the brush, Lobo motions up ahead.
4: Village just ahead.
1: That's good news. I've had enough of this jungle for a while.
3: Ooh, what a girl would do for a story.
4: Our people go to village, too.
1: What do you mean, Lobo?
4: Lobo see marks along trail. Somebody passed this way before us.
1: Oh, you mean some natives?
4: No. Not native.
1: What?
4: Here is village.
1: Oh, brother. These villages are well hidden. You don't see them until you're right on top of them.
3: Looks like the whole town's turned out to greet us.
1: Yeah. This is the village where you took the picture of the native in the flight jacket, huh, Virginia?
3: Huh? Oh, yeah. Yeah, sure.
1: Here, Lobo. Take this picture and see if any of the people here know where this guy lives.
4: Lobo, do.
3: So what happens if you find the native with the flight jacket, Steve?
1: Look, I thought you were just along to take some more pictures.
3: Talk about the proverbial clam.
1: Well, you never heard of a clam who could keep his trap shut getting killed, did you?
3: Maybe you got a point.
1: Wait a minute. Lubo's beckoning to us. Did you locate that native, Lobo?
4: People say he lived with a white plant man.
1: White plant man?
4: Yes, in house over there.
1: I don't see any... Wait... There is a small house back behind those trees.
3: Yeah. Yeah, so there is. Funny, I didn't even notice it when I was here before.
1: What did they mean by white plant man, Lobo?
4: Lobo do not know, but they say native works for this man.
2: Yeah.
1: Oui? I take it you're the white plant man.
2: Well, I am a botanist, if that is what you mean. Henri Valdez.
1: Oh, my name's Mitchell. This is Miss Collins.
3: How do you do?
2: Mademoiselle, pleased to come in.
3: Thank you.
2: Visitors to my house are most infrequent, but always welcome. How may I serve you?
1: Well, first, I think you'd better look at these credentials, Monsieur Valdez.
2: So, a government agent.
3: Well, you're full of surprises, Steve.
1: Next, I'd like you to look at this picture.
2: Why, it is a picture of Bala.
1: He worked for you?
2: Oh, oui. As I told you, I am a botanist. Bala knows his country like the palm of his hand. I send him into the jungle for botanical specimens, and he never fails me.
1: He takes a lot of trips into the jungle, huh?
2: Oh, to be sure. And would you believe it, monsieur? I simply describe to Bala an Opuntias picardi, and voila, he brings me back his specimen.
1: Well, right now I'm a little more interested in another specimen Bala brought back here a while ago. A leather flight jacket.
2: Oh, the leather jacket. Oh, oui. He brought that back a month ago, I would say.
1: You happen to remember where you'd sent him, the time he brought it back?
2: Quite well. Observe on this map.
1: Uh-huh.
2: This village is here.
1: I see.
2: To the east, this large plateau.
1: That could be where he got the jacket, then. Somewhere on that plateau.
2: Oui, it is a most wild country.
1: Okay, I'd like to talk to Bala, Monsieur Valdez.
2: I am sorry, Michel, but I fear it is impossible.
1: What do you mean?
2: Well, not 1 hour ago, Bala left for the plateau country.
1: Oh, great. Alone?
2: No, two men came here to the village and hired him as a guide.
3: Looks like you've been running a poor second all the way, Steve.
1: Yeah, and I've got to make it at least a tie. Could I borrow this map of yours, Valdez?
2: Why, certainly.
1: Thanks. Come on, Virginia. Let's get Lobo and start moving.

0: You think we're gaining any on Fowler and the boys who hired him, Steve?
1: I'm beginning to think we're not supposed to be gaining any on them, Virginia.
0: What do you mean?
1: Stop here.
0: But Lobo will get too far ahead of us.
1: Let him go for a moment.
0: Well, what's the matter, Steve?
1: Look at this map I borrowed from Valdaire.
0: Well, what about it?
1: There's the village where Valdaire lives, and over here, directly to the east of the village, is the river we're supposed to cross before we get to the plateau.
0: But so what?
1: So we should have been traveling east since we left the village 3 hours ago. Now, take a look at the sun.
0: Uh-huh.
1: It's setting on our left. Unless they've changed things pretty recently, the sun sets in the west.
0: Steve, that means...
1: It means we're going north.
0: North? Well, Steve, you think Lubo's trying to get us lost?
1: I don't know. Here he comes. I guess I better have it out with him right now.
0: Be careful, Steve.
2: No, follow Lobo. Something is wrong?
1: Yeah, Lobo, I think something is wrong. That surprise you?
2: Lobo, do not know what you mean.
1: No? You sure somebody didn't pay you to take us in the wrong direction and delay us?
2: Lobo, guide you good.
1: Oh, sure, you guide us great, except all the while we've been going north instead of east.
2: Lobo, go north on purpose.
1: Yeah, that's the point. Now,
2: because
1: look.
2: Because of river.
0: River? What do you mean?
2: River big with rain. Too hard to cross at usual place. So we go north to narrow place. Then we cross it.
1: Oh. Just how much farther is this narrow place?
2: Not far. Maybe 1 hour.
1: Okay, Lobo. We'll go along with you for 1 hour. Get going, but just remember, I'll be right behind you, watching you every foot of the way.
0: At least an hour. And there's no sign of a river.
1: Yeah, it's starting to get dark, too.
0: Look at Lubo walking along ahead of us. He's probably just waiting until it does get dark enough, and then he'll...
1: I thought you were the one who told me Lubo could be trusted, Virginia.
0: But I thought he could be, Steve. When he brought me to that village to get the picture that time, he seemed all right. That's why I hired him for this trip. It's obvious he's just trying...
1: Hold it, Virginia.
0: Hmm?
1: Quiet. Well, what do you know?
0: Steve... It sounds like a river.
1: It sure does.
3: River here.
1: Okay, Lobo. Come on, Virginia.
0: Yeah.
1: Looks like I had Lobo pegged all wrong.
2: See, a narrow crossing here.
1: It sure is.
0: Well, I... Wait. What's that?
2: Voodoo drums.
0: Voodoo? Oh, great.
2: Oh, do not be afraid. Drums tell of ceremony in village tonight.
1: How much farther to the village, Lobo?
2: By sound of drums. He's not far.
1: Well, we'd better get started.
0: Oh, look, my feet are killing me. How about me just dunking them in the river a few minutes, huh?
1: Okay, but hurry it up.
0: I'll just be a minute.
2: We save much time by coming this way.
1: Yeah. I gotta hand it to you, Lobo. I guess you know this country pretty well, all right. Of course, you made a trip as far as the last village only a couple of weeks ago, didn't you?
2: Yes. Lobo guide the woman who take pictures to village.
1: Yeah. Virginia.
2: Lobo did not know her name.
1: I mean Virginia Collins, the woman who's with us now.
2: No, he's not the one.
1: What?
2: This woman with us, she's not the one who took the pictures.
1: You sure about that?
2: Lobo, sure.
1: And who is she?
2: Lobo do not know. She come last night in city, ask Lobo to guide her and you up here. Lobo never see her before in his life.

0: You are listening to Dangerous Assignment, starring Brian Donlevy as Steve Mitchell.
1: Well, at this point, the whole deal is turned into a game of who's who. First, I think that Lou goes in with the other team, but he turns out to be okay. Now, it looks like Virginia Collins, or whatever her name is my grade-A suspect. Now, we cross the river and head for the village, and the drums keep getting louder.
2: Village very close now.
3: Oh, good. I don't have any desire to be wandering around this jungle in the dark.
1: Think it's too dark to take a picture, Virginia?
3: A picture?
1: Yeah. Isn't that what you do for a living, take pictures?
3: Well, sure, but I...
1: Why don't you take a picture of me?
3: You? Now?
1: Why not?
3: Well, it's pretty dark.
1: Oh, don't you know how to use a flash bulb?
3: Say, what is this anyway, Steve?
1: Nothing. I just want to have my picture taken.
3: But you... Okay. Wait till I put a bulb in. All right. Smile pretty. Yes. That make you happy?
1: You know, you handle that camera like an expert.
3: I make my living at it, remember?
1: Yeah. I wonder if my picture will turn out as good as those you took for your magazine.
3: Look, Lubo's leaving us behind. Hey, we'd better catch up.
1: Yeah, sure.
3: Those drums. Give me the creeps.
1: Well, you better get used to them. They'll probably be going on quite a while.
3: Oh, look. Look, there's a village in the clearing.
1: Yeah. Wonder who that native woman is that Lubo just talked to.
3: Whoever she is, she sure looks official.
2: Everything all right. I'll arrange with Mama Thibault for us to stay overnight.
1: Mama who?
2: Thibault. She's Mama Loy here.
3: Well, whatever that means.
1: The Mama Loy is a voodoo priestess. Funny, you wouldn't know that after all those pictures you've taken in Haiti.
3: Mama Loy, Shmama Loy. Do you have to be a student of voodoo to take pictures?
2: Mama Thibault say there are other guests in village.
1: Yeah, I see them standing over there. Two men.
3: Hey, wait a minute. Isn't one of them the man you were talking to back at the hotel when I first met you?
1: Yeah, Professor Dalrymple, the folklore king.
3: Yeah, but who's the other one?
1: I don't know. Never saw him before.
3: Do you think they're the ones who hired the native boy in the leather jacket of... what's his name?
1: Bala. Mm-hmm. I don't know.
2: Mama Thibault say hut over there is for you, miss.
3: Okay. Might as well go and take a look at it. See you later.
1: Okay, Virginia. Lubo.
2: Yes?
1: Circulate around the village. See if you can locate Bala and tell him I want to see him secretly.
2: Lubo, do.
4: Mitchell! Oh, Mitchell!
1: Well, hello, Professor Dalrymple.
4: Well, I thought I recognized you and Miss Collins as you entered the village. This is my guide, Brissac.
1: Hi.
5: I am honored, Monsieur Mitchell.
4: Well, I didn't realize you two were interested in voodoo, Mitchell.
1: I am interested in quite a few things, Professor.
4: Well, you've certainly come to the right place. The ceremony in honor of Dambala is to start any moment.
1: Who's Dambala?
4: The principal voodoo god.
5: It's quite a fascinating spectacle.
4: Mama Thibault has kindly given me permission to witness it, which is quite a rare privilege, I might add.
5: Would you care to be my guest?
1: I'm afraid that's a little out of my line.
5: Perhaps it is just as well. Such ceremonies often have an undesirable effect on spectators.
1: Oh?
5: I'm going to get something to eat, Mrs. Dalrymple. I will meet you later.
4: Yes, very well, Brissac. Very strange fellow, to be sure.
1: Brissac?
4: Yes. Yes, he's the one disappointment on an otherwise rewarding trip.
1: What do you mean?
4: Well, back in Port-au-Prince, I tried to hire the native guide I've had for these trips in the past, but he was unavailable. And this chap, Brissac, introduced himself to me and prevailed on me to hire him as my guide.
1: Oh?
4: But soon after we started, I realized he knew very little about this country. Then, when we reached the village where the French botanist lives, Brissac was quick to hire this Bala as another guide. He seized upon Bala as soon as he saw him. It was almost as if he recognized him.
1: Well, that's very interesting, Professor.
2: Monsieur Mitchell.
1: Hmm? Oh, excuse me, Professor.
2: Sure.
1: What is it, Lubo?
2: Bala at voodoo ceremony.
1: Okay, thanks. I've changed my mind, Professor Dalrymple. I'd like to witness that ceremony with you.
4: Well, splendid, splendid. Come, it may have already started.
1: Professor and I start walking through the village. On the way, I spot Virginia standing outside her hut talking to Brissac, which doesn't surprise me much at this point. The two of them could be in the deal together. We reach the clearing where the ceremony's being held, and it's quite a sight. The natives are squatting around in a circle, and in the middle of them, Mama Thibault is whirling around and around. Professor... Professor Dalrymple eagerly starts taking notes.
4: Mitchell, just look at her. Isn't she magnificent?
1: Oh, hardly what you'd call ballroom dancing.
4: I dance as ever. Now comes the invitation. See the native who just stood up.

0: chant drones on. One by one, the natives jump up and start dancing, if you can call it that. Then I spot Bala, the boy in the leather jacket. He's whirling around, kicking up his heels, and in general having himself a time. I catch his eye a couple of times and jerk my head for him to come over, but he doesn't pay any attention. Just keeps whirling around faster and faster. Then my eyes slide past Bala to a figure on the other side of the clearing. It's Brisek, and he's watching Bala like a hawk. This is just great. How am I going to get to Bala without Brisek knowing about it? Finally, Bala keels over in a trance, and a couple of other natives drag him away. The dance continues. By now, I've had it. My one chance of talking to Bala is gone. I think I can see a grin on Brisek's face. After a few minutes more, I go back to my hut, and I've got a visitor.
1: You wanted to see me?
0: Bala, I thought you were in some kind of a trance.
1: Bala saw your signal, pretended to be in trance, so could talk to you.
0: Well, you're a really cagey character, aren't you?
1: All of a sudden, everybody wants to talk to Bala. Bala thinks maybe you pay more money than other men who hired him.
0: You mean Brisek?
1: Not know his name.
0: Yeah, I want to talk to you, all right. Look, you're wearing a leather jacket with the name F. Carlson on it. Where'd you get it?
1: In small village, 2-3 hours from here. White man there with broken legs.
0: What?
1: Natives caring for him.
0: But he's still alive, huh?
1: Still alive.
0: Will you take me to him?
1: For money.
0: Okay, for money. Let's get going. We've been going at least 2 hours, Bala. We should be getting close, huh?
1: Not more than 1 hour or...
0: What's the matter?
1: Somebody follow us.
0: You sure?
1: Bala, sure.
0: Could be Brisek in Virginia.
1: Bala, fix.
0: How?
1: You follow river. Lead you straight to village and white flyer man. Bala, go other direction.
0: And lead him away, huh? Okay, go to it, Bala. I'll see you later. Bala disappears into the brush, and I start following the river towards the village ahead. Then, as I'm walking along, I notice all of a sudden there's no sound in the jungle. No birds. Nothing. It's all quiet. Too quiet. The scream comes from my left. I take off in that direction. I pound along, round a tree trunk, and then... There he is, on the ground in front of me. Bala. Now I know why he stopped screaming so suddenly. How can you scream when your throat's been cut? Now I know that whoever's following me is way too close for comfort. I duck back into the brush and take off to the village on the double. Half an hour later, I'm there. I manage to make the natives understand I'm looking for a white man. They point to a small hut. Inside, there's a guy lying on the floor with both legs bandaged.
2: Hi.
0: Carlson?
2: Yep. What's left of me?
0: Steve Mitchell, agent from the States. I traced you here by your flight jacket.
2: Oh, brother, my glad you did. I was beginning to think I was going to rot away in this...
0: Carlson, jungle. What happened?
2: I was piloting some scientists back from a small island in the Caribbean. Something went wrong with a plane.
0: Sabotage?
2: Could be. We crashed into a mountain not far from here. The others were all killed. Some natives found me, brought me here. They've been taking care of me ever since.
0: Look, those scientists were bringing back some valuable data about a new underwater explosive.
2: Yeah, I managed to get the whole file out of the wreckage.
0: Good.
2: Been using it for a pillow.
0: I'll take it.
3: Just in time to give it to me, Mitchell.
0: What?
3: Hand that over, please.
0: Well, the old professor himself.
3: Yes, precisely.
0: Quite an act you put on about being an authority on voodoo, Dalrymple.
3: Amazing the things one can learn out of a book.
0: And throwing suspicion on your guide, Brisek. That was pretty neat, too.
3: Mitchell, do not attempt to stall. Hand over that file at once.
0: Suddenly, I spot somebody standing in the shadows outside the hut. It's Virginia with her camera over her shoulder. She acts like she's trying to keep out of sight. This I don't get at all. If she's working with Dalrymple, why the hide-and-seek act? Then an idea hits me, a wild chance, but my only one.
3: Did you hear me, Mitchell? Give me that file.
0: You know, this would make quite a picture, Professor. Me handing over a file of secret information to a foreign agent. Quite a picture indeed.
3: Mitchell, I warn you. I will count three. If you have not given me the file by then,
0: I shall... Virginia gives me a puzzled look. I don't know whether she's gotten the message or not.
3: One.
0: She looks at her camera, then slips it off her shoulder.
3: Two.
0: Dalrymple starts swinging the gun towards me just as Virginia presses the shutter.
3: What?
0: The blinding flash startles the professor. He jerks his head towards the door, but before he gets back to me, I get to him with a right hook. A little too late, Professor.
4: Steve, are you okay?
0: Yeah. Thanks for the assist with the flashbulb, Virginia.
4: Oh, sure. It ought to make a great picture.
0: Not that I'm not happy to see you, but how'd you get up here?
4: Well, I had Lubu bring me when I discovered you'd left. You know, you just can't shake a girl reporter that easy.
0: Glad I couldn't. One thing still puzzled me. Are you really Virginia Collins?
4: Well, certainly.
0: But according to Lubo, you're not the one who took the pictures for the magazine.
4: Oh, that. Well, just between us two, Steve, I was in Cuba when I got the assignment to Haiti, but, well, there was a guy in Cuba. I ended up by missing the boat. So I wired ahead to my assistant, who was already in Haiti, to take the pictures for me. But don't you tell anyone about that.
0: Okay.
4: Now, how about giving me the whole story?
0: First, we got to get Carson back to civilization.
4: But after that?
0: Sure, I'll give you the story, but of course it'll take some time.
4: What do you mean?
0: You do somewhere else on another assignment?
4: Well, yes, I should be on my way to Trinidad in the morning.
0: Where's your assistant?
4: Well, as a matter of fact, she's in Trinidad right now.
0: You better send her a wire, Virginia. I got a strong hunch you're going to miss that boat again.

Dangerous Assignment, starring Brian Donlevy as Steve Mitchell, is written by Bob Rice and Adrian Jondo, with music by Robert Armbruster, and is produced and directed by Bill Karn. Be with us again next week at this same time when Brian Donlevy, starring in the role of Steve Mitchell, will embark on another Dangerous Assignment. Next, The Man Called X on NBC.

0: bring out the Branston. 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
2: This is Orson Welles, speaking from London. The Black Museum, a repository of death, a repertorium of violence. Here in the grim stone structure on the Thames, in Charles's Scotland Yard, is a warehouse of homicide, where everyday objects, a carpenter's saw, a manicurist's orange stick, a tenpenny nail, all are touched by murder. A sheath knife. It's a familiar object. Maybe your son, if he's an outdoor sort of kid, has one. You may have one. If you enjoy wood carving at odd moments, it's a handy tool, a sheath knife. Handy for sailors or truckmen or killers.
3: Nasty wound. Hey, Doctor?
4: Very nasty, Inspector. Six of them. Any one could have been fatal, or very deep through clothing and overcoat.
3: Then we're looking for a man, Doctor. A man with a lot of strength and a knife.
2: Well, today you can find that sheath knife, among other honored exhibits, in the Black Museum.
5: From the annals of the Criminal Investigation Division of the London Police, we bring you the dramatic stories of the crimes recorded by the objects in Scotland Yard's Gallery of Death, the Black Museum. In just a moment, you will hear the Black Museum starring Orson Welles.

0: Black Museum. Scotland Yard's mausoleum of murder. A functional place with its shelves and cabinets, its glass-topped exhibit tables and the neat white cards identifying time and place and killing. Yet over the whole thing, a kind of aura, a mystery, as if the manipulators of these weapons still waited to pick them up, just beyond the shadows. Here lies death. 100 deaths, 700 in fact, collected over several generations. Would you call this a weapon? Look here, it's a boot. A leather riding boot is obviously made for a gentleman who rode behind the hound, but another gentleman's pink hunting coat was stained with blood when this boot became a bludgeon. This seems obvious. It's a hypodermic needle. It was once filled with poison. Here we are. Here's the sheath knife I was telling you about. Leather sheath, Sheffield steel, bone handle. It's a pretty instrument in its way. But the story connected with it isn't quite so pretty. Begins one coldish night in November. As a suburban train drew into the dark station at Ilford, a short distance from London, two men rose to shrug on overcoats. In the same car, a man and woman rose too. Evelyn and Fred Winters, shipping clerk and his wife, returning to their little house in Ilford.
1: Here, Paul, dear. It's dark on the platform.
2: You might go first, even if you are married to me.
1: Huh? Oh, yes. Yes, of course, yes. All right, Evelyn, come along now. Train will take you on with it.
2: You'd like that, I expect.
1: No, we had a nice evening. You're tired now, you wouldn't talk like that. Well, let's walk. I'm a trifle chilly.
0: He's a patient man, this Fred Winters. He always manages to find excuses for his wife's nagging, but then Evelyn's a bit younger than Fred and quite good-looking in a rather daring manner, you know, with those tall, vividly colored girls, excellent figure, which she displays to advantage. Of course, all this was lost on the two men who left the train at the opposite end of the car for Mr. and Mrs. Winters. They stood on the platform for a minute or two, stamping their feet. Then the Winters disappeared up the tree-lined street. After a moment or two, the two men followed. Apparently, they'd come to a decision. Whatever it was, it doesn't matter. It was never carried out. They heard. And they ran up the street in the dark, past a single street light to where Evelyn Winters stood and Fred Winters lay.
3: Help! Oh, help me! Someone ran out of the driveway. Then Fred fell. Oh, he's all over blood. He's dead. He's dead.
0: Oh, he was dead, all right. Quite thoroughly dead, as Inspector Bell put it. The man Scotland Yard placed in charge of the case.
4: Nasty wounds. Eh, Doctor?
5: Very nasty, Inspector. 6 of them. Any one could have been fatal. All very deep through clothing and overcoat.
4: Then we're looking for a man, Doctor. A man with a lot of strength and a knife.
0: Now it begins. The long, slow, painstaking piecing together of the puzzle. Someone with a good deal of strength wielded the 6-inch knife. Step 1. So far, so good. Step 2.
2: Yes?
4: I'm Inspector Bell, Mrs. Winters. We met last night near the station.
2: Yes, I remember. Come in, won't you? I expect you want to ask some questions.
0: The questions. They all begin as soon as the widow and the detective inspector are seated in the tiny front room of a shabby little semi-detached house. The inspector glances around, sees no wealth here, that's certain. Dismiss money as the motive.
4: What did your husband do, Mrs. Winters?
2: Do? Oh, I see. He was a shipping clerk.
4: How old was he?
2: He said 48. I think he was closer to 52.
4: Did he see service?
2: Home guard. He was too old for the ground troops, and he had no skills for any of the technical services.
4: Did Mr. Winters have any enemies that you know of?
2: Freddy? Enemies? Oh, of course not. He never hurt a fly.
4: Any excellent quality? Gentleness.
2: Gentleness? Oh, no, Inspector. Fred was meek. Meek and mild, as the old saying goes. Well, he loved me in his way.
0: There was more of the same, lots more, but nothing to indicate a reason for willful murder. Finally, Inspector decided to call it a day.
4: Well, I won't bother you any longer today. Oh, yes. If you decide to go away, or anything like that, let us know when and where, won't you, Mrs. Winters?
0: A considerate man, Inspector Bell, and wise. He had long experience. He never rushed a case or a situation. He knew well that there was any use in that. He returned to the local police station, and there he found a woman and a man waiting for him.
6: The murder took place right in front of my house, sir.
4: Did you see anything, ma'am?
6: No, it was too dark. Our street is very badly lighted, but I heard running in my driveway. Then it sounded like scuffling out front. I went to the window and heard a woman, well, half whisper, "Don't. Oh, don't."
4: Then she was frightened?
6: No, sir.
4: How's that?
6: It wasn't fright, sir. It was like she was begging someone she knew not to do something. Then I heard running away again, going away. And after that, the screaming.
4: You're certain the woman was not frightened?
6: I'm positive, sir. If I felt she was...
0: A tiny bit of testimony, very tiny. Would it stand up in court? How would it impress a jury? What would a good defense counsel do with it on cross-examination? Well, it was weak, but it was interesting. Quite interesting. And there was a man waiting at the station house for Inspector Bell, with the woman. The man introduced himself.
7: I'm Stanley Winters, Inspector. Fred was my brother. I don't want to get anybody into trouble, sir, but there are a few facts my sister-in-law may forget to mention. Women are like that at times.
4: Facts? Such as, Mr. Winters?
7: Well, there's a man who disliked my brother intensely. A ship's steward, James Davis.
4: The cause of this dislike?
7: Well, my brother threw him out of the house.
4: For what reason?
7: Fred thought that this Davis was, well, making passes at Evelyn. Fred mentioned it to me once or twice.
4: Your brother must have been fairly sure to take such action. Incidentally, what was this Davis doing in the house in the first place?
7: We knew Evelyn's family as a boy. He was quite friendly with Fred and Evelyn at first. Went off on a holiday with them to Brighton. Between sailings it was. Then he moved in. Fred had a spare room and could use the money. But after a while, Fred didn't like Davis's attitude towards Evelyn, so he threw him out.
4: Is there anything else, Mr. Winters?
7: Nothing I can think of, sir. This was just a point I thought you ought to
4: Thank
7: know.
4: Thank you, Mr. Winters. We'll probably be in touch with you. Good night.
7: Good night.
4: Sergeant?
8: Yes, sir.
4: Pick up order, Sergeant, for James Davis, ship steward. Check crew lists of all lines carrying passengers or using stewards. And don't let Mrs. Winters learn that we know about this Davis. Not yet, at any rate.
8: Beg pardon. New James Davis, steward aboard the Morania.
9: I am? So what?
8: I'm from Scotland Yard. My credentials.
9: What do you want with me?
8: I'd like to have a talk with you before your ship sails. Sailing date's 3 days off, we understand.
9: That's right. What do you want to talk with me for?
8: A friend of yours has been killed. Name of Fred Winters.
9: What? Freddy dead? How? Where?
8: The inspector will tell you all that. Shall we go now, Davis? I've seen your first officer already. He knows what's going on. James Davis, Inspector.
4: How do you do, Mr. Davis?
9: Well, not so good. What with the news and all. Who killed Freddy, Inspector?
4: We'd like to find out. Perhaps you can help us. Sit down, won't you?
9: Thanks.
4: Yes, Sergeant, take care of Mr. Davis' overcoat. Hang it up in the outer office for him.
8: Yes, sir.
9: Thank you. It is a bit warm in here.

0: take care of Mr. Davis' overcoat. Hang it up in the outer office for him.
1: Yes, sir.
2: Thank you. It is a bit warm in here.
0: And, Sergeant, deliver this note to Dr. Arnold, will you?
3: Yes, sir.
0: Now then, Mr. Davis, perhaps you'll tell
4: us... Yes, Mr. Davis, perhaps you will tell us where you were last night between 10 p.m. and 2 a.m.
2: I was with Evelyn Winter's family. I've known them since I was a boy.
4: Well, that fits with Stanley Winter's story, doesn't it? And what about Evelyn Winter's and Fred, Mr. Davis? You knew them well, didn't you?
2: Matter of fact, Inspector, I had a room with them. Until poor old Freddie got the idea that Evelyn and I were a bit too friendly. It wasn't true, naturally, sir. But I figured it'd be better all round if I cleared up. So I did.
4: Perfectly natural. Don't cause your childhood friend any trouble. If her husband is jealous, lives somewhere else. So simple, so proper. It was just about then that the telephone on the inspector's desk added its voice to the situation.
0: Inspector Bell here?
5: Arnold speaking. Bell, you've got good eyes. Sergeant Holloway is here with a fellow's overcoat. He gave me your note. I made only the first test, but there's no doubt in my mind. That stain you spotted on the sleeve, it's blood, all right. No question about it.
4: Well, today you can find that sheath knife, among other honored exhibits, in the Black Museum.
6: In just a moment, we will continue with The Black Museum, starring Orson Welles.

Would you care for a touch of international chicanery? Orson Welles portrayed as the roguish crook Harry Lime, a clever thief, continually in the middle of an international hijinks. Be with him each week as he darts back and forth across the line of the law, be in on his sophisticated plans, which always end with someone getting conned. Join KUOW Thursday evenings at 9:30 as we present The Lives of Harry Lime. But hang on to your radio. He may have that by Friday morning.

0: Now we continue with The Black Museum, starring Orson Welles.
1: They kept what they knew from Jimmy Davis and from Evelyn Winters. Scotland Yard has a habit of not breaking news until they're certain of the facts. And blood on the cuff of an overcoat is only one fact. The rest was guessing. That's not enough. They drew other items from Jimmy Davis that day before they finished with his overcoat and with him.
2: As I said, Inspector, I spent the evening with Evelyn's family. I've been doing that during my time ashore for years. I left them about 11 o'clock. It was something of a problem getting back to London. The trains out Manor Parkway aren't very frequent after 11. When I finally made it back to Victoria Station, the last train out my way was gone. I didn't have the cab fare, so I walked all the way home. Didn't get in until after 2 in the morning.
1: It's quite straightforward, very logical, honestly told. To Inspector Bell, it seemed, well, just a little too honest. He asked Jimmy Davis to wait around a bit, then he consulted with Sergeant Holloway.
3: A railway map, Sergeant. Here's the line that runs out to Manor Park.
4: He was there, sir. Mrs. Winter's family confirmed that. And the time Davis says he left them.
3: If there were anything to our idea, he'd never tell us about it if they couldn't confirm it. But he must have known it was a problem, as he said, to get back to London.
4: Well, how does

0: pizza.
1: He could have left a little earlier, but he didn't. Now, look here, on the map.
2: Yes, look closely, Sergeant. What do you see? And the inspector's pointing.
3: Ilford! The next stop after Manor Park, going toward London. I see what you mean, Inspector.
2: It might be quite simple. Board a train at Manor Park with a ticket for London. Hop off at the next stop, Ilford. Knowing that Fred and Evelyn Winters would be on the midnight train down from London. Wait in a dark driveway. Yes, it might be quite simple. The inspector thinks so, too.
1: I think we'll ask Davis to stay here a day or two. His ship doesn't sail until day after tomorrow. Meanwhile, Sergeant, we'll get ourselves a warrant, and you can give his lodgings a thorough going over.
2: Sergeant Holloway took three men with him and gave Jimmy Davis his furnished room a very thorough going over.
4: Take everything apart, men. Put it all back together again so the fellow won't know we've been here. We're looking for any article of clothing with a trace of blood on it. And for a knife about 6 inches long. Also, watch for evidence of Davis's associations with women.
2: 3 points. Blood, a knife, and women. And point one...
0: Everything's clean. He must have missed the stain the inspector spotted on his overcoat.
2: On point two...
0: Nothing. Absolutely nothing to indicate the man ever touched a knife.
2: And as for point three...
3: It's a gold mine, Inspector. Davis had a special box full of letters. I didn't take the time to read them. One look at the signature on all of them was enough.
2: Ever yours, Evelyn.

0: Interesting reading. Not nice, but interesting. Darlingest, I can't explain it. I looked up digitalis in a medical dictionary at the library. It's a cumulative poison. Put it in Freddy's tea, but it had no effect. He just complained.
1: I've given it to him for a week now. I'm afraid to make the doses any larger. But I'll think of something else, because I cannot live without seeing him. I took an electric bulb and broke it and powdered the glass. Freddy likes lots of sugar, and I never use sugar. Maybe this will work.
2: I think he suspects I'm up to something. The glass didn't work either.
1: Be patient, darling. He'll never give you a divorce.
0: But I'll find a way. No one will ever suspect. There must be a way. We've got to be together, and we shall be as we were once. Only without fear. Ever yours, Evelyn.
3: Nice girl, wasn't she? Poison, powdered grass. Ever yours, Evelyn. Inspector Bell called in Sergeant Holloway.
4: Yes, sir? The letters. They'll go fine in court after we put the two of them together someplace and after we've found the weapon.
5: Davy says he hasn't seen her in months, and she insists on the same thing.
4: In one of the letters, she mentions meeting him at a tea room in the city. I'll cover that. You get down to Southampton, to the Morania. Talk to the crew. Get everything you can on Davis. Check?
5: Yes, sir. Check.
3: In the tea room, Inspector Bell found an obliging waitress with an excellent memory.
6: Tall, you say, sir? Auburn hair? Greenish eyes? Well, now, let me think a minute, sir. Yes, there was a woman comes in here, very good looking. If you like that kind of colouring.
0: Many men do.
6: Well, one man does. The one that comes in here with this woman. Afternoons mostly for an early tea. He's young. Oh, younger than she is, that's my guess. Very nice looking.
0: Have you heard any names?
6: Once, it was... Yes, once I heard her call him Jimmy, darling.
0: I see. Tell me, have they been in here recently? Say, in the last day or so?
6: Oh, I think so. I seem to remember... Yes, the day before yesterday it was.
0: Do you think you'd know them again? In a crowd, perhaps?
6: Yes, sir. I'm sure now. Why, sir? Are they in trouble with the police? I wouldn't want to put nobody in trouble, not if I could help you.
3: In trouble with the police? Little, just a little, if you call a growing sum of evidence in a murder case trouble. And it was growing. Sergeant Holloway went to Southampton.
5: I gather from some of the other men that Davis was never too sociable, right? Ever show you any of his hobbies?
7: Well, he didn't have any that I know of.
5: Not, say, wood carving or anything like that?
7: Oh, I never saw him use a knife on wood.
5: Oh, he owned a knife.
7: Oh, yes, sir. Slick-looking blade it was. Carried it in a sheath on his belt. He liked to keep it pretty sharp, too.
5: I see. Well, thank you, Carter. Thank you very much.
3: But there are two themes here. They must be resolved together. A woman who followed the pattern of a sly, careful poisoner. A man who once owned a sheath knife. The planning of a careful crime. The execution of a crime of violence. Did the two themes come together on that midnight street in Milford? Was Jimmy Davis waiting behind the hedges? Did Evelyn Winters know he was there? Know that she was leading her husband to his death? There were answers to these questions somewhere. Inspector Bell went quietly and methodically about the business of getting those answers.
0: I'm glad you could come in to see us, Mrs. Winters. I've been hoping you'd be able to help us.
1: Oh, that's so, Inspector. I wish I could help you.
0: My office is just along this hall. Yes, we're rather up a tree, and a most difficult kind of case. Unless we can find someone with a motive somewhere, it may go unsolved. Oh, there's Sergeant Holloway.
1: Sergeant Holloway?
0: Yes, you remember him. He's working with me. He may have a question or two. There he is, in this office with the glass panel door, talking to someone.
1: Oh, no. Jimmy.
0: Come in a minute, Mrs. Winters.
1: No, I won't.
8: I know the man Sergeant Holloway is talking to. He knows me.
0: Yes, Mrs. Winter. We know he knows you.
8: Jimmy told you?
0: I asked the question, Mrs. Winters. Are you in love with Jimmy Davis? Did you plan to kill your husband that night in Ilford?
8: Oh.
0: We know a lot, Mrs. Winters. We want to know. If you held your husband while Davis stabbed him, did you decoy your husband? Did you tell Davis to be there? How long have you been in love with him? How long have you tried to...
3: Questions, questions. They came thick and fast now. The inspector took her into his office. The stenographer waited. She was warned, and the questions poured out around her. She sat there, pinioned by the inspector's quiet voice. Until...
8: All right, I'll tell you. I was in love with Jimmy, but I didn't plan the murder. Jimmy did that. He did it on his own. He jumped out of the driveway and struggled with poor Freddy. Fred fell down. Jimmy ran away. I had nothing to do with it. Nothing. Nothing.
3: A nice girl, a really nice girl with willpower. They showed her the letters in her own handwriting, but she stuck to her story.
8: I had nothing to do with it. Nothing.
3: And Jimmy Davis... still in love with this woman. Jimmy denied the letters, too.
9: Evelyn didn't know a thing. I waited for them. I wanted to make Fred give her a divorce. He tried to hit me, and we fought. I used the knife. It was self-defense, but I got scared. I threw the knife into the sewer grating and ran away. Evelyn didn't know a thing. We didn't see each other for months.
3: The waitress will identify you, Jim Davis. What about your buddy and his story of the sharpening of a knife? What about the letters? What about the woman? Is she worth it?
9: Evelyn didn't know a thing. She had nothing to do with it.
0: Sorry, Davis. It's no use. You'll be tried together, and the chances are you'll hang together.
3: Well, that's the story. That's how they wound up the case. And today, in case you're interested, you'll find that sheath knife in the Black Museum.
10: Orson Welles will be back with you in just a moment.

0: now here in person is Orson Welles.
1: Murder is always ugly. And in this case, the motive was heedless, reckless passion. And the ugliness was amplified by the long planning, the cruelty, and finally, by the end of the story, for Evelyn Winters died badly, unable even to manage the numbness of fatality which comes to so many murderers on the scaffold. She collapsed, had to be carried to the gallows, supported there by two jailers. The hangman, by the way, resigned his job shortly afterwards. And to the end, despite the letters, despite the evidence, Jim Davis tried to take all the blame on himself. But justice and death both were equal in this case. And the sheath knife remains in its customary place. In Scotland Yard. In the Black Museum. Now, till next time, till another story about the Black Museum, I remain, as always, obediently yours.
0: The Black Museum, starring Orson Welles, is presented by arrangement with Metro-Goldwyn-Mayer Radio Attraction. 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
6: "21st Precinct, Sergeant Klein. Well, who got bitten? Owl? Or? Where's the dog?
7: You are in the muster room
6: of
7: the 21st Precinct, the nerve center. A call is coming through. You will follow the action taken pursuant to that call from this minute until the final report is written in the 124 room at the 21st Precinct.
6: All right. You just wait right there in the emergency room. Yes, right there. I'll have an officer come over. Yes. Right away.
8: 21st Precinct. It's just lines on a map of the city of New York. Most of the 173,000 people wedged into the 9/10 of a square mile between Fifth Avenue and the East River wouldn't know if you asked them if they lived or worked in the 21st. Whether they know it or not, the security of their homes, their persons, and their property is the job of the men of the 21st Precinct.
7: 21st Precinct. 160 patrolmen, 11 sergeants, and 4 lieutenants, of whom I'm the boss. My name is Kennelly, Frank Kennelly. I'm captain in command of the 21st. It was 3:55 p.m. when I came into the precinct house for my night tour, which would keep me on the job until 8 the following morning. As I signed the blotter, Sergeant Burns, who was filling in as desk officer, told me that acting superintendent of buildings of the department was in the house making a routine inspection. After I turned out the platoon, I went upstairs and found the acting superintendent of buildings on the third floor. I called his attention to the cracked plaster in the hall ceiling on that floor, and to the fact that during the last winter, the radiators failed to heat the floor comfortably. On the way down, I showed him the worn condition of the stairs from the second floor to the back room, and as we came out into the muster room, I told him about the plumbing difficulties in the cells.
9: Well, thanks, Captain.
7: Do you have any idea when these repairs will be made?
9: Well, there's a lot of work to do, Captain. There's nearly 100 buildings in the department, and most of them need work, lots of work.
7: Oh, yes, I understand that, but some need attention sooner than others, don't you think?
9: Oh, yes, yes, some do. That's why I'm making the inspection.
7: Well, this muster room, for instance, it hasn't been painted since 1941. Did you realize that?
9: Captain, you know I'd like to do everything, and I'd like to do it right away, but there's been only so much money appropriated. Well, it's been a pleasure, Captain. Sign the blotter and get on my way. A little bit behind schedule. I still have to visit the 23rd this afternoon.
7: Mr. Balmy wants to sign the blotter, Sergeant Burns. Step on around the back of the desk, Mr. Balmy.
10: Right over here, Mr. Balmy.
9: Well, thank you, Captain.
11: Well, that one's got whiskers. I used to use it myself. Ring it on time.
7: What's doing, Sergeant?
6: Oh, nothing much, Captain. Except that young fellow over there is waiting to see you.
7: Who is he, do you know?
6: He says his name is Weald, Harold Weald. Said it was personal. I told him you were busy. He said he'd wait. He wouldn't tell either me or Sergeant Burns what was on his mind. Excuse me, Captain.
7: Yeah, go ahead.
6: 21st Precinct, Sergeant Klein.
9: Well, thanks for all your courtesies, Captain. I'll try to get something done, I promise you that.
6: Oh, sure. What, ma'am?
7: Absolutely necessary, Mr. Balney, that we get sufficient heat up on the third floor. No one can work
9: Listen,
7: up there.
9: Listen, madam. Well, it's a long time until winter
7: Please,
9: comes.
7: Please, madam.
9: Yes, it was a long time since last winter, too. That's when I reported.
7: Madam,
9: you have my word, Captain. There'll be someone here within 2 weeks.
6: That's a civil action, madam. If he owes you money, we can't collect it. You better see your lawyer.
7: Oh, I'll talk to that fellow that's waiting, Sergeant.
8: Yes, sir?
6: If you can't afford a lawyer, go to the Legal Aid Society.
7: Mr. Weald?
10: Yes, that's right.
7: Captain Connelly?
10: Kennelly.
7: Oh, I'm sorry.
10: Oh, that's all right.
7: Well, what can I do for you?
10: Well, listen, Captain, I'm sorry to bother you, but I got an awful problem. It's my kid.
7: Well, what's the trouble?
10: Well, she got bit by a dog.
7: When was this?
10: Friday morning.
7: Where?
10: In the playground there, you know, 62nd Street, York Avenue.
7: Mm-hmm. How old is she?
10: Four. She's four.
6: Excuse me, Captain.
7: Yes?
6: Division Captain is calling in for you.
7: Oh, all right. Thanks, Sergeant. I'll take it in my office.
6: Yes, sir.
7: Come in, Mr. Weald.
10: Yeah, thanks. My mother takes her to the playground almost every day.
7: Go ahead.
10: Thank you.
7: Have a seat there.
10: I didn't think there was anything to it.
7: Excuse me a minute.
10: Oh, yeah, sure.
7: Captain Kennelly. Hello, Denny.
12: Oh, just fine.
7: When?
12: Well, just a second. Let me look my chart. Yeah. Yeah, I'm working Monday.
7: Where?
12: All right, I'll be there.
7: Okay, so long.
9: How'd you happen to get bitten, Mr. Weald?
10: Well, I wasn't there personally. I was working.
7: Mm-hmm. What do you do?
10: Me, I'm a driver for the Ace Taxis. I should be on the job now, but I thought I'd better take off the afternoon and get this straightened out.
7: Yeah. How bad was the bite?
10: Well, bad enough, I guess. He got her in the thigh, you know. He really dug in.
7: Did she get medical treatment?
10: Oh, yeah. Yeah, my wife said the lady with the dog was very nice. Janet, that's my wife, she got kind of excited at first, but doctor fixed it up, said nothing serious. So I forgot the whole thing, you know, until I got a call from my wife this afternoon.
7: Uh-huh. What happened then?
10: Well, my wife was all excited. She called my dispatcher, left word for me to call her. When I did, she said somebody had been around from the Board of Health. Told her they couldn't get hold of the lady with the dog, and if they didn't by tomorrow morning, she'd have to bring the kid down for rabies shots. There's 22 shots. It takes 22 days.
7: Well, where does the woman with the dog live? In this precinct?
10: I don't know whether it's in this precinct. It's Mrs. Charles Whitney, 190 Sutton Place North.
7: That's in this precinct, yes.
10: So I took a walk over there before. It's a big apartment house, very expensive. I started to go in. The doorman asked me who I wanted, so I told him the whole story.
7: Mm-hmm.
10: He buzzed up to the apartment. There wasn't any answer. He told me a policeman had been around two or three times today and the day before. The policeman couldn't find anybody there either. Is he from here, that policeman?
7: Yes, that's right. In dog bite cases, there's a 480B notice to be served on the owner.
10: Mm-hmm.
7: A notice to deliver the dog to the ASPCA for observation.
10: Well, anyway, I got to talking to the doorman, and he said he thought sure somebody was home because the elevator man heard the dog barking in the apartment when he went up there on the floor for something else this afternoon.
7: Oh, is that so?
10: Well, I'm only going by what the doorman said, the elevator man said. Now, look, the lady was very nice, but I don't want my kid to go through any 22 shots. What's more important, the dog or the kid?
7: What do you think, Mr. Weald?
10: Well, I know what I think. The important thing is what you think. That, Mrs. Whitney, her husband is a big-shot judge, the doorman told me.
7: You sit here, Mr. Weald.
10: Well, I'll sit here, but is that going to get me action?
7: That's what I want, action.
10: That's what you're going to get.
7: I'll be right back. Sergeant Burns.
13: Yes, Captain. Klein.
7: What are you doing about a 480V on a dog bite case?
13: All right, is that this one on Sutton Place North, Captain?
7: Yes, that's the one. What are you doing about it?
13: It's still hanging, Captain. Lieutenant Snyder said he had a man go by there three times during the day tour. There's nobody home.
7: Well, did they go upstairs and see?
13: I don't know about that, Captain. He just said it was still hanging. They haven't been able to serve it.
6: I gave it to Singleton and told him to try as soon as he got over there.
9: You know who that is? That's Judge Charles Whitney.
12: Yes, I know. Now, listen, the father of the child the dog bit is in my office. He's been told to bring the child down to start a series of 22 rabies injections beginning tomorrow morning, unless that dog is delivered today.
13: There doesn't seem to be anybody home, Captain.
12: Well, the father says the doorman told him there was somebody home. Now get on it.
13: Yes, sir.
12: I went back into my office and told Mr. Weald, the father of the dog bite victim, that we would make a further effort to serve the 480V notice on the owner of the dog. I advised him to return to his home and promised that we would notify him later concerning any results we obtained. Patrolman Singleton rang in and reported that he again went to 190 Sutton Place North and attempted to reach the occupants of the Whitney apartment by the house phone. There was no answer. He left a copy of the notice with the doorman. He was instructed to go upstairs and knock on the door. In the meantime, I read and signed such reports as had accumulated since I was last on duty and placed them in the box to be sent by messenger to division headquarters. At 5:10, I went back out into the muster room and walked over to the desk.
13: Trying to reach the judge at his office, Captain.
12: Good. Sergeant Klein, did Singleton ring in again?
11: No, sir, not yet.
13: Judge Charles Winley's office, please. I thought this might be the quickest way to get some information, Captain.
12: Well, it might be, yes.
13: Hello? This is Sergeant Burns at the 21st Precinct. Is Judge Whitney there, please? Oh, is he? Oh, I see. Well, when? Well, thank you very much. Oh, did Mrs. Whitney go with him? Yes, I see. Well, thank you very much. He's out of town, Captain.
12: Yeah?
13: He went to Boston for the American Bar Association convention. Secretary expects him back tonight. He's flying in.
12: Did Mrs. Whitney go with him?
13: No, sure, not that his secretary knows of. As far as his secretary knows, Mrs. Whitney's at home.
12: I see. Look up the telephone number of their apartment and call over there.
13: Yes.
11: 21st Precinct, Sergeant Klein.
13: Their phone might not be listed, though.
11: Yes, Singleton. What'd you find out?
12: Is that Singleton, Sergeant?
11: Hold on. Yes, sir, it's Singleton.
12: All right, let me talk to him.
11: Stay right there, Captain. Hold on, Singleton.
12: This is Captain Kennelly.
14: Yes, sir.
12: Did you serve that notice?
14: No, sir.
12: Well, did you go up to the floor?
14: Yes, sir.
12: What happened?
14: Well, I knocked on the door, Captain. There wasn't any answer. Then I heard that dog bark inside. I knocked again. Finally, she came and talked to me through the door.
12: Who came?
14: Mrs. Whitney, Captain.
12: Well, wouldn't she open the door?
14: No, sir. I told her I had the notice to serve on her to deliver the dog for observation. She said she wouldn't give up the dog. She wouldn't open the door.
12: Did you explain to her that the Department of Health just has to examine the dog, that they won't molest or mistreat the animal?
14: Yes, sir, but she refused to open the door.
12: Where are you calling from now?
14: The lobby of the apartment building.
12: All right. You stay there. I'll be right over.
14: Yes, sir.
12: Sergeant.
11: Yes, sir?
12: Put out a call for a car to come by the house for me.
11: Yes, sir, Captain.
13: She's there, huh, Captain?
12: She's there, yes. So's the dog. She wouldn't open the door.
11: CB, is this
13: Sergeant? Well, did she say why she wouldn't, Captain?
12: No, that's what I'm going over to find out.
13: What if she still refuses?
11: Okay.
12: You get a warrant to go in and get the dog.
13: That won't look very nice. Cops break down judge's door. Some headline.
12: Is this better? 4-year-old girl takes 22 anti-rabies injections. No headline.
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15: When you apply...
8: And now back to 21st Precinct and Captain Frank Kennelly.
12: The disease of rabies is almost extinct. This is due almost entirely to the cooperation between police and public health authorities and the strict enforcement of the laws relating to dog bite cases. These laws call for the compulsory observation of dogs and other animals who are carriers of the disease after they have bitten, and for compulsory treatment of human victims bitten by an animal that has escaped. The fact that the disease is now rare does not lessen the strictness of enforcement. The idea is to keep it rare. At 5.05 p.m., the car came by the station house and drove me to 190 Sutton Place North, a new apartment building in the high rent classification. As we drove up, I saw Patrolman Singleton on the sidewalk in front of the building. The man was standing there talking with him. All right, wait for me here.
16: Hello, Captain.
12: Singleton?
16: Captain, this is Mr. Tedburn. He's the super of the building.
9: The resident manager.
12: Mr. Tedburn?
9: How do you do?
12: You've been waiting down here since you rang in, Singleton?
16: Yes, sir.
9: I really don't see what's all the excitement, Captain.
12: Don't you?
17: Mr. Wintney's a respectable people. He's an important judge. To have policemen running through the halls over something like this, it's ridiculous.
12: Mr. Tedburn, I've just been talking to the father of the girl who was bitten by that dog. If that dog isn't delivered for observation, that 4-year-old girl will have to start a series of 22 injections. Is that ridiculous?
17: Well, I just want to save embarrassment is all.
12: There's no embarrassment on our account. If she'd accept service with a notice, everything would be very quiet and simple. What kind of dog is it, Singleton?
16: Well, the doorman told me a boxer, Captain.
17: That is right, a boxer.
12: Ah, big fellow, hmm?
16: Yes, sir.
12: All right, let's go up.
16: Yes, sir.
17: Do you mind if I come along also?
12: I'd be glad to have you, Mr. Tedburn. You can see that we don't embarrass anyone.
17: The doorman held the door open for us, and we walked into the foyer of the building. It was decorated in black and white. On the elevator, Singleton directed the operator to take us to the 14th floor. When we got off, Mr. Tedburn led the way to apartment 14B. No one was in the hall. Either the neighbors on the floor didn't know what was going on, or they didn't care.
12: This is it.
16: Shall I ring, Captain?
12: Go ahead.
16: Yes. There it is.
12: Try again.
16: Yes, sir.
12: Mrs. Wintney, we're police officers. We want to talk to you.
17: It is a wonder the neighbors haven't complained about that dog.
18: He certainly does raise the roof, doesn't he?
12: Mrs. Wintney!
17: You know, Captain, I'm beginning to more and more see this thing from your point of view.
12: Are you?
17: Under these circumstances, I think I have a right to use my passkey.
12: Got on the door,
19: Jim. Yes, quiet.
12: Yes. Mrs. Wintney, please.
19: Go away. Close the door, please.
12: I want to talk to you, Mrs. Wintney.
19: You can't take him. I'll get you.
12: I'm not going to take him. I want to talk to you, that's all.
19: Yes, quiet. Now, come on.
17: Where is she going?
12: I don't know.
17: She's coming back. She wants to put the dog in the other room.
19: I want you to shut the door and let me alone.
12: You don't seem to understand the seriousness of this, Mrs. Wintney.
19: You want to take Jeff away.
12: I don't want to take him away.
19: He's all we've got. Jeff's all we've got. We have no family, just Jeff, that's all.
12: I'm not going to take him away. I just have to give you this notice. Singleton.
16: Oh, yes, sir. Here it is.
12: I want you to take this, Mrs. Wintney.
19: No, I won't.
12: It's a notice to deliver your dog to the ASPCA by 10 o'clock tomorrow morning.
19: Well, I'll take it, but I won't deliver him. I won't. You can't have him. He's the only thing I've got left. The only thing.
12: All right. Let's shut the door. Thank you, Mrs. Wintney.
19: I won't.
17: Do you think she will bring that dog down there?
12: I don't. She's been served with a notice. Okay, Singleton, get back on the job.
16: Yes, sir.
17: People can live in a building 20 years, and you never know they ever existed. 20 years.
12: Hit that elevator bell, will you, Singleton?
16: Yes, sir.
17: Then a little thing like this can cause so much trouble.
12: It's always the little things that cause trouble, Mr. Tedburn. People seem to manage the big ones. We rode down in the elevator. I thanked Mr. Tedburn for his assistance and came out of the building with Singleton. He resumed walking his post, and I got into the car and went back to the precinct house. There, as the officer who served the 480V form on Mrs. Wintney, I filled in the lower half and delivered it to the desk officer to be forwarded to the Bureau of Preventable Diseases, Department of Health. Sergeant Burns told me that Patrolman Mercado had come upon a boy, 17, in the act of turning in a false alarm. He chased him up the stairs of a tenement and over the roofs of three adjacent buildings before he was apprehended. The boy admitted turning in at least 5 false alarms during the last month. I went on patrol of the precinct, during which I stopped on post number 2, saw Patrolman Mercado, and congratulated him on the arrest. Later, while I was still on patrol, there was a radio signal to call in. He stopped at the nearest box, and I was told by Sergeant Klein that a visitor was waiting for me, Judge Charles Wintney. I had my operator drive me around to the precinct house. When I got out of the car, I instructed him to pick up his partner, who had been taking his meal period, and resume patrol. As the car drove away, I crossed the sidewalk and walked up into the muster room. Hello, Sergeant.
20: Captain. 21st Precinct, Sergeant.
12: Where's
20: Klein.
12: The judge?
20: I suggested the judge wait in your office, Captain.
12: Take him in.
20: Good.
12: All right. Oh, what's doing, Sergeant?
20: Oh, it's been a quiet tour, Captain.
12: All right, I'll be in my office.
20: Yes, sir.
1: 21st Precinct, Sergeant Klein. Broke into what?
17: Judge Whitney?
21: Oh. Hello, Captain. We've met before, haven't we?
17: Yes, I think so. At some dinner.
21: Oh, yeah.
17: Well, sit down, Judge.
21: Thank you. I just got into LaGuardia from Boston an hour ago.
17: Yes, sir, I know.
21: I understand you were over to the apartment, Captain.
17: Yes, that's right. We were there. And I'm sorry if we found it necessary to be a little insistent with Mrs. Whitney, but I don't have to tell you the law in these dog bite cases, Judge. If I wasn't able to effect service the way I did, I would have been required to get a warrant and break the door down. I hope you were able to explain that to Mrs. Whitney.
21: Captain, I haven't been able to explain anything to Mrs. Whitney. She wouldn't open the door for me either.
17: Wouldn't she?
21: No. I came home from the airport and went upstairs and tried my key. She had the chain on the door. Wouldn't open it. Wouldn't even talk to me. The building manager came upstairs and told me what had happened.
17: Well, I'm sorry, Judge.
21: Well, it's not your fault, Captain. I don't blame you. I should have seen it coming. Perhaps I even knew it was coming, and I couldn't bring myself to believe it.
17: What's that, sir?
21: A breakdown. I should have seen it the night I left for Boston. That was the same night that Jeff bit the child.
17: Oh?
21: He's a boxer, you know, so we named him James J. Jeffries, Jeff for short.
17: Mm-hmm.
21: I told her before I left that she would probably be called upon to deliver the dog for observation. And I should have seen from my attitude then that this was going to happen. I was in a hurry to catch the plane. She was all right until then. I understand she was fine when the dog bit the child, that she took the mother and the child to the emergency room, paid the bill, so forth.
17: Yes, that's the report we got, too.
21: But the minute I mentioned the possibility she might have to turn Jeff over for observation, she changed.
17: Well, what was the reason for the change, you know, John?
21: Yes, I do. I think I do. See, Captain, we had two sons, Richard and Charles Jr. They were a year and a half apart, 19 and 20. They were in school at Yale. Last June, they were driving down to New York after school. Their car turned over on the Merritt Parkway. They were both killed. Both of them.
17: Well, I'm sorry to hear that, Judge.
21: If you have children of your own, you can imagine what it did to us. We went away, but that didn't help. Nothing helped. For myself, I found escape in my work. A judge can work hard, you know, and I did. But Nora didn't have anything like work, I suppose. She turned to the dog, because Jeff was the boy's dog. When she saw the possibility that she'd lose the dog, that brought it on. I'm sure that that's the answer.
17: Well, it probably is, yes, sir.
21: She wouldn't even open the door. She doesn't even trust me.
17: If I'd have known what the circumstances were, perhaps we could have used some other means.
21: There wasn't any way for you to know, Captain. I'm not worried about that now. She's locked up in there alone. That's what I'm worried about. I don't know what's preying on her mind.
17: Well, if you want to go into the apartment, Judge, I can call the emergency squad to give us a hand. They have a way with doors.
21: Yeah,
17: you know.
21: But it's only as a last resort. No, I'd like to try persuasion some more. I had the door open this wide, the same as you did. I called her. She wouldn't answer. I couldn't think of anything else to say or do. I came over here. Do you have any ideas, Captain, besides the emergency squad? I mean?
17: Well, perhaps I have one, just one. It might work, I don't know.
21: Anything, Captain. I'm willing to try anything.
17: Judge Whitney was a forlorn-looking man as I left him sitting in my office and walked out into the muster room. I gave Sergeant Klein instructions to have a car drive around to the precinct house to pick us up. Also, I told him to have sector car number one go to the home of Harold Weald, the father of the dog bite victim. They were instructed to locate Mr. Weald and ask if he would accompany them to 190 Sutton Place North. The car came by to drive Judge Whitney and myself to his apartment house. We rode the elevator to the 14th floor in silence.
21: Is this way, Captain?
17: Yes, I know.
21: Oh, of course you do. Well,
17: I'd suggest you try your key again, Judge.
21: Yeah, that's a good idea. Still on the chain. Nora! Nora!
17: Why don't you try calling the dog? If he comes to the door, maybe she will, too.
21: Yes, that's a good idea. Jeff, boy!
22: Hey, Jeff! Hey, Jeff! Hey, Jeff! Come on, Jeff!
21: Usually comes when I call him, Captain.
17: Well, I think she has him in the back with the door closed. That's where she had him before.
0: Nora, please come to the door, Nora, please. Nora.
17: Let me try.
2: Mrs. Whitney. Mrs. Whitney.
4: All right, wait, you're right.
21: One minute.
17: Oh, yeah.
2: It took a little while to locate him, Captain.
4: Hello, Captain.
17: Judge Whitney, Mr. Wheel.
23: Hi.
21: How do you do?
17: Judge, Patrolman Singleton.
21: How do you do?
23: Please deny us. He told me about all the trouble you've been having, Judge. I don't like to cause any trouble, but after all, my little girl...
21: I think it's the other way around as far as trouble being caused is concerned, Mr. Wheel. Now, don't worry about that. Well, I think you better call the emergency squad, Captain. This isn't going to do any good.
17: Try again, Judge. Once more.
21: All right.
2: Nora. Nora, please come to the door, Nora. Nora.
17: I think she's coming.
19: Please, close the door, Charles.
21: Let me in, Nora. You've got to.
19: Close the door and go away,
21: sweetheart,
19: Charles.
21: Sweetheart, now, please.
19: I'm not going to let you in. You're part of the law, too. You're on their side.
17: Mrs. Whitney.
19: Close the door, please.
17: This is Mr. Weald. He's the father of the little girl.
19: Oh, how is she?
23: She's all right, I think, ma'am.
19: I'm sorry. I'm terribly sorry. Jeff never bitten anyone before. I think it was an accident. I think he was just trying to get that red ball she was playing with. Just the red ball. He's a very good dog, really.
23: Yes, ma'am.
19: Are you sure she's all right?
17: We hope she'll be all right. She has to take 22 injections.
19: 22 injections? Why?
17: Because we can't get Jeff to see that he doesn't have rabies.
19: Oh, Jeff doesn't have rabies. You know he doesn't.
17: We have to make sure, ma'am. That's the law.
19: I don't want to hear about the law. That's all I ever hear about.
17: You don't want that little 4-year-old girl to go through 22 injections, do you, Mrs. Whitney?
19: Oh, no. That'd be a shame.
17: Well, it's up to you.
19: It's not up to me. Jeff doesn't have rabies. Anybody can see that. Anybody.
17: When were you told to bring your little girl to the Department of Health, Mr. Wheel?
23: Tomorrow morning, 10 o'clock.
19: All 22 at once?
17: No, ma'am. It takes 22 days.
19: Oh, no. Poor little girl.
17: Now, nothing will happen to Jeff, Mrs. Whitney. Believe me, they'll take good care of him. You'll have him back.
19: They'll keep him. They'll take him away from me, just like everything else. 22 injections.
17: That's right.
19: And she's such a little girl. How old is she?
23: 4.
19: Yes, 4. That's right. She was crying and her leg hurt her. With those little curls with a ribbon. I remember those little curls with a ribbon. I never had a little girl. I always wanted one. Not 22 injections.
17: Yes, ma'am. 22.
19: Please close the door.
17: Mrs. Whitney.
19: Please close the door. I can't get the chain off if you don't close the door.
17: Yes, ma'am.
21: What's she waiting for?
17: All right. Take it easy.
21: Sweetheart, I'm sorry. I'm very sorry.
19: There's a lot to be sorry about, isn't there? So much.
17: Thank you, Mrs. Whitney.
19: Nothing to thank me for. Jeff's in there in the bedroom.
21: I'll see that he gets where he has to go, Captain.
17: Good.
19: Young man?
23: Me?
19: Yes.
23: Yes, ma'am, Mrs. Whitney.
19: Watch her. Watch her every minute. Every minute of your life.
23: Yes, ma'am.
19: Because without her, you won't have any life.
20: First Precinct, Sergeant Klein. He jumped, or he's going to jump. Where is he? On a ledge? Where is it? East 71?
17: And so it goes, around the clock, through the week, every what? Day, every year. A police precinct in the city of New York is a flesh and blood merry-go-round. Anyone can catch the brass ring, or... the brass ring can catch anyone.
8: 21st Precinct, a factual account of the way the police work in the world's largest city, is presented with the official cooperation of the Patrolmen's Benevolent Association, an organization of more than 20,000 members of the Police Department, City of New York. Everett Sloan in the role of Captain Kennelly. Featured in tonight's cast were Lawson Zerbe, Wendell Holmes, Bill Zucker, Don McLaughlin, Barbara Weeks, Bill Lipton, and Donald Bain. Written and directed by Stanley Niss, Gaylord Avery speak.
3: Once upon a time there was an engineer.
4: Choo-choo Charlie was his name, we hear.
3: He had an engine and he sure had fun. He used good and plenty candy to make his train run.
5: Charlie says, love my good and plenty. Charlie says, really rings the bell. Charlie says, love my good and plenty. Don't know any other candy that I love so well.
3: Once upon a time there was an engineer.
4: Choo-choo Charlie was his name, we hear.
3: He had an engine and he sure had fun. He used good and plenty candy to make his train run.
5: Charlie says, love my good and plenty. Charlie says, really rings the bell. Charlie says, love my good and plenty. Don't know any other candy that I love so well.
10: If you're paying this kind of money for a car, you'd want it to have a touch of style, legroom, four doors, and all that. And if this is what you had in mind, you don't even have to pay that kind of money for the new Skoda Super Estelle. Skoda's new Super Estelle puts a man in the street
24: and his dog
10: on the road.
25: Will you have a polo, dear Liza, dear Liza? Will you have a polo, dear Liza, polo?
26: How very kind of you, dear Henry. I most certainly will. I'll have three or four or maybe more.
25: But you take the old tube.
26: Because they happen to be my tube of polo, dear Henry. Have one.

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1: Sherlock Holmes.

We present Barry Foster as Sherlock Holmes and David Buck as Dr. Watson in a new dramatization of the short stories by Sir Arthur Conan Doyle. The Red-Headed League, dramatized by Michael Bakewell.

0: My good friend, Mr. Sherlock Holmes, had a love of all that was bizarre and outside the conventions and humdrum routine of everyday life. Yet few of the adventures which I have had the good fortune to chronicle have exhibited features quite so bizarre as that of the Red-Headed League, an affair which began, I believe harmlessly enough, with a conversation between a pawnbroker and his assistant.
1: Oh, I wish to the Lord, Mr. Wilson, that I had your head of hair.
2: What did you say, Spalding?
1: Well, I said I wished I had your head of hair, Mr. Wilson. Yeah, here's another vacancy for the League of the Red-Headed Men.
2: Oh, what's that?
1: Well, it's in the Morning Chronicle. I'll read it to you, Mr. Wilson.
2: Yeah, you're
1: right. And to the Red-Headed League, on account of the bequest of the late Ezekiah Hopkins of Lebanon, Pennsylvania, USA.
2: Yeah.
1: There is now another vacancy open which entitles a member of the League to a salary of £4 a week for purely nominal services.
2: What?
1: All red-headed men who are sound in body and mind and above the age of 21 years are eligible. Apply in person on Monday at 11 o'clock to Duncan Ross at the offices of the League, 7 Pope's Court, Fleet Street.
2: Yeah, that's a hoax, surely.
1: Did you say you never heard of it?
2: Well, you know me, Spalding. I never put my foot across a doormat for weeks on end. What's it all about?
1: Well, as far as I can make out, the League was founded by an American millionaire, Ezekiah Hopkins.
2: Yeah.
1: He was very peculiar in his ways. He was himself red-headed, and he had a great sympathy for all red-headed men.
2: Oh.
1: So when he died, it was found that he had left his enormous fortune in the hands of trustees with instructions to apply the interest to the providing of easy births to men whose hair is of that colour.
2: But there'd be millions of red-headed men who would apply.
1: Oh, well, not as many as you might think, Mr. Wilson. But Hopkins first struck it lucky in London, so it seems, and the affair is confined to Londoners.
2: Oh.
1: But he wanted to do the old town a good turn. But, and it's not just any kind of red hair they're after. Yeah, it has to be real bright, blazing, fiery red, like yours, Mr. Wilson.
2: Yeah?
1: Well, perhaps it would hardly be worth your while to put yourself out of the way for the sake of a few £100.
3: My Lord, Spalding. Might take your breath away. Just like a costermonger's fair. I've never seen anything like it. I wouldn't have thought there were so many redheads in the whole country. Ah, oh, it's useless. We'll never get through.
4: Oh, don't despair, Mr. Wilson. There's not a head there that can compare with yours. Don't be bashful, sir. We'll find a way through.
3: But it's impossible.
4: Now, just hold on to me, sir. We'll get through. Yeah, that's the way. Yeah, but mind your back, sir.
3: Yeah,
4: please.
3: Don't you think you're
4: just hold on tight, Mr. Wilson, sir. Excuse me, my friends. Do you mind letting us through? Thank you kindly. Nearly there, Mr. Wilson. Don't despair. Now, up these steps and through this doorway. There you see, sir. I told you we'd get through. And only one man ahead of us. That must be Mr. Duncan Ross at the desk.
3: Oh, his hair's even redder than mine.
2: Not much of a place, though, is it, Spoon?
4: Oh, just you wait and see, sir.
5: And your name is Ambrose Maxtone. Well, then, Mr. Maxtone, I call your hair Phil Callis, myself. I mean, you can't really call that red, can you? And where do you come from?
6: Lewisham?
5: Lewisham, although that settles it. Lewisham doesn't qualify.
6: Oh, well, not
5: your
6: time.
5: Time.
6: Come
5: next,
6: please.
5: Ah. Oh, my dear sir. Do please step this way. What a magnificent specimen.
1: This is Mr. Jabez Wilson. And he is willing to fill a vacancy in the League.
7: And you are admirably suited for it, Mr. Wilson. You have every requirement. I cannot recall when I have seen anything so fine. Just let me look at you. It would be injustice to hesitate. You will, however, I am sure, excuse me for taking one obvious precaution.
4: Yeah. Oh, no, let go, sir.
7: Ah, no. I perceive that all is as it should be. But we have to be careful. for we have twice been deceived by wigs, and once by paint. I could tell you tales of cobbler's wax, which would disgust you with human nature. I just put these poor, inferior fellows out of their misery.
1: The vacancy has been filled.
4: Oh, no, right, your flipping time wouldn't have come up.
7: Now, Mr. Wilson, let me introduce myself. My name is Duncan Roth, and I am myself one of the pensioners upon the fund left by our noble benefactor. When shall you be able to enter upon your new duties?
0: Well, it is a little awkward, for I have a business already.
4: Oh, well, don't you worry about that, Mr. Wilson. I'll be able to look after that for you.
0: What will be the hours?
7: 10 until 2.
0: Ah, well, Mr. Ross, that might suit me very well. I've a little pawnbroking business, you see. Most of my business is done in the evenings. And the pay?
7: Is £4 a week.
0: Oh, and the work?
7: Is purely nominal.
0: What do you call purely nominal?
7: The most important point is that you have to be in the office the whole time.
0: I see.
7: If you leave, you forfeit your position forever. The will is very clear on that point.
0: Yes.
7: No excuse will avail. Neither sickness, nor business, nor anything else.
0: But what exactly does the work consist of?
7: You are to copy out the Encyclopedia Britannica.
0: Oh.
7: You will find the first volume in that press over there. You must find your own pens, ink, and blotting paper, but we provide this table and chair. Will you be ready tomorrow?
0: Yes, most certainly.
7: Then, goodbye, Mr. Jabez Wilson, and let me congratulate you once more upon the important position which you have been fortunate enough to gain.
0: That's how it was, Mr. Holmes. For 8 weeks, I turned up every morning sharp at 10 and began my work. Every Saturday, Mr. Ross would come in and plonk down 4 golden sovereigns on my desk.
1: And was he there all the time?
0: After a time, he did not come at all, but of course I never dared leave the room for an instant.
1: It is all quite singular, don't you agree, Watson?
7: Quite extraordinary.
1: Okay, continue, Mr. Wilson.
0: Well, gentlemen, I had written about abbots and archery and architecture and armour and Attica, and hope that with diligence I might get onto the bees before very long. And then suddenly the whole business came to an end.
1: To an end?
0: Yes, sir. I went to my work this morning at 10 o'clock, but the door was shut and bolted with a little square of cardboard hammered on with a tack. Here it is. You can read it for yourself.
1: Mm. The Red-Headed League is dissolved October 9th, 1890.
0: I cannot see it as anything very funny. If you can do no better than laugh at me, I can go elsewhere.
1: No, sit down, Mr. Wilson. I really wouldn't miss your case for the world. It is most refreshingly unusual.
0: Mm.
1: But there is, if you'll excuse my saying so, something just a little funny about it. Tell me, did you manage to trace Mr. Ross?
0: Well, that's just it, Mr. Holmes. It seems his name wasn't Ross at all. He told the landlord his name was William Morris, that he was a solicitor who wanted the room while his new premises were set up. He left a forwarding address, 17 King Edward Street.
1: And did you go there?
0: It was a manufactory of artificial kneecaps. I came straight away to you.
1: And you did very wisely.
0: Yeah. Is there anything else I can tell you, Mr. Holmes?
1: About what?
0: About the business, about myself.
1: About yourself? Well, it's obvious that you have at some time done manual labor, that you take snuff, that you are a Freemason, and that you have been in China. That much I've been able to deduce.
0: How in a man of good fortune do you know all that, Mr. Holmes? How did you know, for example, that I did manual labor? Well, it's as true as gospel. I began as a ship's carpenter.
1: Your hands, my dear sir. Your right hand is quite a size larger than your left. You have worked with it, and the muscles are more developed.
0: Well, well, the snuff, then.
1: Snuff?
0: Oh. Yeah. And the Freemasonry?
1: I won't insult your intelligence by telling you how I read that, especially as, rather against the strict rules of your order, you use an arc and compass, breastpin.
0: Oh, of course. I forgot that. What about China?
1: The fish, which you have tattooed immediately above your right wrist, could only have been done in China. I've made a small study of tattooed marks and have even contributed to the literature of the subject.
8: The trick of staining the fish's scales of a delicate pink is quite peculiar to China. When, in addition, I see a Chinese coin hanging from your watch chain, the matter becomes even more simple.
9: Well, I never.
8: But I'm more curious to know about this assistant of yours who first drew your attention to the advertisement. Has he been with you long?
2: He had been with me for a month when the affair first started. He wanted to learn the business and was prepared to work for half wages. Otherwise, I would have had a job to pay him.
8: Indeed. I don't know that your assistant is not as remarkable as your advertisement.
2: He has his faults. Never was such a fellow for photography. Snapping away with the camera when he ought to be improving his mind and diving down to the pawn shop cellar like a rabbit to develop his pictures.
8: And what's he like, this Vincent Spaulding?
2: Well, he must be over 30, Mr. Holmes, yet there's no hair on his face. Small, stout, built, very quick in his ways. He's got a white splash of acid upon his forehead.
8: Has he, by Jove? Have you observed that his ears are pierced for earrings?
2: Why, yes, sir. He told me that a gypsy had done it for him when he was a lad.
8: That will do, then, Mr. Wilson. I shall be happy to give you an opinion in the course of a day or two. Today is Saturday. I hope that by Monday we shall come to a conclusion.
2: Thank you, Mr. Holmes. It would be a weight off my mind to find out who was behind this stupid prank. Good day, gentlemen.
8: Yes. Well, Watson, what do you make of it all?
0: Me? I make nothing of it at all. Yes, it is a most mysterious business.
8: It's quite a three-pipe problem. I beg you, Watson, that you won't speak to me for 50 minutes.

0: Three pipe problem. I beg you, Watson, that you won't speak to me for 15 minutes.
1: He curled himself up in his chair with his thin knees drawn up to his hawk-like nose, and there he sat with his eyes closed and his black clay thrusting out like the bill of some strange bird. I had come to the conclusion that he had dropped asleep. Then, suddenly, up he sprang.
0: Sell us out your place at St. James's Hall this afternoon. What do you think, Watson? Could your patients spare you for a few hours?
1: I have nothing particular to do today. My practice is never very absorbing.
0: There's a good deal of German music on the program, which is more to my taste than Italian or French. It is introspective, and I want to introspect. Put on your hat. We've time to call at Mr. Jabez Wilson's pawn shop on the way.
1: Saxe Coburg Square. What a very prepossessing neighborhood. No wonder Mr. Wilson finds business so bad.
0: And there it is. Jabez Wilson and three somewhat grimy gilt balls. Now then, let us try a simple experiment.
1: What exactly do you hope to learn from beating the pavement, Holmes?
0: My dear doctor, this is a time for observation, not for talk. We are spies in an enemy's country. I think we might, however, try the door.
2: Good day, sir. Would you care to step inside?
3: Thank you. I only wish to ask you how you would go from here to the Strand.
2: Third right, fourth left.
3: How very obliging of you.
2: Good day, sir.
3: Smart fellow there. He is, in my judgment, the fourth smartest man in London. For daring. And with that accent, I'm not sure that he hasn't a claim to be the third. Now then, Watson. We know something of Saxe Coburg Square. Let us see what lies behind it.
1: Evidently, Mr. Wilson's assistant counts for a great deal in this mystery of the red-headed league. I'm sure that you can find a way merely in order that you might take a look at
0: him. Not him.
1: Oh. What then?
0: The knees of his trousers.
1: Knees of his trousers? What did you see there?
0: What I expected to see. Now, I'd just like to remember the order of the houses behind here. It is a hobby of mine to have an exact knowledge of London. There is Mortimer's, the tobacconist. A little newspaper shop. Sir Kilburg branch of the City and Suburban Bank. Vegetarian restaurant. And McFarlane's carriage building depot, which carries us to the end of the block.
3: And now, Doctor, we've done our work, so it's time we had some play. Let us be off to violin land, where all is sweetness and delicacy and harmony, and there are no red-headed clients to vex us with their troubles.
1: All afternoon he sat beside me in the stalls, wrapped in the most perfect happiness, gently waving his long, thin fingers in time to the music, while his gently smiling face and his languid, dreamy eyes were as unlike those of Holmes the sleuthhound, Holmes the relentless, keen-witted criminal agent, as it was possible to conceive. Yet I knew well that it was at such moments as these that he was at his most formidable.
0: This business at Coburg Square is serious, Watson.
1: Why, serious?
0: A considerable crime is in contemplation. I have every reason to believe that we shall be in time to stop it. But today, being Saturday, rather complicates matters. I shall need your help tonight.
3: What time?
0: 10 will be early enough.
3: I shall be at Baker Street at 10.
0: Very well. And I say, Doctor, there may be some little danger, so kindly put your army revolver in your pocket.
1: I trust that I am not more dense than my neighbors, but I was always oppressed with a sense of my own stupidity in my dealings with Sherlock Holmes. Here I had heard what he had heard and seen what he had seen, yet he saw clearly what had happened, while to me the whole business was still

0: confused, even grotesque. What was this nocturnal expedition? And why should I go armed?
1: Our party is complete. Watson, I think you know Mr. Jones of Scotland Yard.
2: Yes, indeed.
3: We're hunting in doubles again tonight, Doctor. Our friend here is a wonderful man for starting a chase.
1: And let me introduce you to Mr. Meadowether, who is to be our companion in tonight's adventure.
2: Yes, I hope a wild goose may not prove to be the end of our chase.
3: We may place considerable confidence in Mr. Holmes, sir. He has his own little methods, which are, if he doesn't mind me saying so, just a little too theoretical and fantastic. But he has the makings of a detective.
2: Oh, yeah, well, if you say so, Mr. Jones, that's all right. Still, I confess I shall miss my rubber. This is the first Saturday night for 37 years that I have not had my rubber.
1: I think that you will find that you will play for a higher stake tonight than you have ever done yet, and that the play will be more exciting. For you, Mr. Meadowether, the stake will be some £30,000. And for you, James, it will be the man upon whom you wish to lay your hands.
3: Ah, John Clay, the murderer, thief, and forger. I would rather have my bracelets on him than on any criminal in London. He's a remarkable man, is John Clay. His grandfather was a royal duke. And he himself has been to Eton and Oxford.
1: Yes.
3: I've been on his track for years, and I've never set eyes on him yet.
1: Well, I hope that I may have the pleasure of introducing you tonight. It is past 10, however, and quite time that we started. Two hansoms are waiting outside. If you will take the first, gentlemen, Watson and I will follow in the second.
4: We're close now, Watson. This fellow, Meadowether, is a bank director and personally interested in the matter. I thought it as well to have Jones with us. He's as brave as a bulldog and as tenacious as a lobster if he gets his claws on anyone. And you see where we are, Watson?
0: Oh, yes, the streets by Saxe-Coburg Square, where you were so meticulous in noting the order of the houses.
4: Precisely, Watson. And we are about to enter the City and Suburban Bank.
2: If you'll be so good as to follow me, gentlemen. After you, Holmes.
5: I must say the building seems secure enough.
2: Of course it is. At this present time, we have to be particularly careful.
6: Why, sir?
2: Our French gold, Doctor. Now take care coming down the steps, gentlemen. They're quite steep. We've had several warnings that an attempt might be made upon it.
6: Your French gold?
2: Yes. We had occasion some months ago to strengthen our resources and borrowed for that purpose 30,000 napoleons from the Bank of France.
6: What a mess.
2: Now, this is the vault in which it has been stored. Now, we never had occasion to unpack the money. Now, that crate there contains 2,000 napoleons packed between layers of lead foil.
7: You're not very vulnerable from above.
2: Nor from below, Mr. Holmes. The floor has been particularly strengthened. Well, it sounds quite hollow.
7: I really must ask you to keep quiet. You're imperiling the whole success of our expedition. Might I beg that you would have the goodness to sit down upon one of those crates and not to interfere?
2: Yes.
1: You will observe what the cement has been whittled away from between the flagstones.
6: Good Lord, yes.
1: We must put the screen over that dark lantern, Inspector.
7: But I'm sitting in the dark.
1: I'm afraid so. We have an hour or so to wait. But first of all, we must choose our positions.
7: These are daring men. You may do us some harm unless we are careful. I shall stand behind this crate, and you behind them. Then when I flash a light upon them, close in swiftly. If they fire, Watson, have no compunction about shooting them down.
6: Yeah, of course.
7: Are you ready, gentlemen?
5: Yes.
7: I suppose so. Then I will close the lantern. And now, we must be silent and wait.
0: What a time it seemed. It was but an hour and a quarter, yet it appeared to me that the night must be almost gone and the dawn be breaking above us. Then I saw a gleam of light appear between the stones of the floor. It lengthened until it became a yellow line, and then a gash seemed to open and a hand appeared. A white, almost womanly hand, which felt about in the center of the little area of light.
7: It's all clear.
0: Have you the chisel
8: and the bags, Archie?
7: I have them here.
8: Then up you come.
7: Great Scott, Archie!
0: Jump! I've lost you!
7: Run for it, Archie!
0: No use, John Clay. You have no chance at all.
8: So I see. I fancy that my pal is all right. I see you've got his coat tail.
1: There are three officers at the door in Saxe Coburg Square. We've stopped all the holes.
8: Oh, indeed. Well, you seem to have done the thing very completely. I must compliment you.
1: And I you. Your red-headed idea was very new and effective.
3: You'll see your pal again presently, Mr. Clay. Just hold your hands while I fix the derbies.
8: I beg that you will not touch me with your filthy hands. You may not be aware that I have royal blood in my veins. You have the goodness also, when you address me, always to say, sir, and please.
0: Damn sort.
3: Right. Well, would you please, sir, march upstairs, where the cab will be waiting, to carry your highness to the police station.
8: That is better. Farewell, gentlemen.
0: Is enough for you, Holmes?
3: Very, thank you.
1: You see, Watson, it was quite obvious from the first that the only possible objects of this fantastic business of the advertisement of the League and the copying of the Encyclopedia Britannica must be to get this not over-bright pawnbroker out of the way for a number of hours every day. It was a curious way of managing it, but really it would be difficult to devise a better. The method was no doubt suggested to Clay's ingenious mind by the colour of his accomplice's hair. The £4 a week was a lure which must draw Mr. Jabez Wilson, and what was it to them who were playing for thousands? They put in the advertisement. One rogue has the temporary office, the other rogue incites his employer to apply for it. And together they managed to secure his absence every morning in the week. From the time I heard of the assistant having come for half wages, it was obvious to me that he had some strong motive for securing the situation.
0: Yes, but how could you guess what the motive was?
1: Had there been women in the house, I should have suspected a more vulgar intrigue. That, however, was out of the question. The man's business was a small one. There was nothing in his house which could account for such elaborate preparations and such an expenditure as they were at. It must then be something out of the house. What could it be? I thought of the assistant's fondness for photography and his trick of vanishing into the cellar. The cellar. There is the end of this tangled clue. Then I made inquiries as to this mysterious assistant and found that I had to deal with one of the coolest and most daring criminals in London. He was doing something in the cellar. Something which took many hours a day for months on end. What could it be once more? I could think of nothing save that he was running a tunnel to some other building.
0: Amazing, Holmes.
1: So far I had got when we went to visit the scene of action. I surprised you by beating upon the pavement with my stick.
0: By Jove, you did, of course. I see it now. You were trying to find out whether the cellar stretched out in front or behind.
1: Exactly. It was not in front. Then I rang the bell, and as I hoped, the assistant answered it. I hardly looked at his face. His knees were what I wanted to see.
0: Yes, of course.
1: They were wrinkled and stained. They spoke of those hours of burrowing. Then the main point was, what were they burrowing for? I walked round the corner, saw the City and Suburban Bank abutted on our friend's premises, and thought that I had solved my problem.
0: But how could you tell that they would make their attempt tonight?
1: Well, when they closed their lead offices, that was a sign that they cared no longer about Mr. Jabez Wilson's presence. In other words, they had completed their tunnel. But it was essential that they use it soon, as it might be discovered or the bullion might be removed. Saturday would suit them better than any other day, as it would give them 2 days for their escape. For all these reasons, I expected them to come tonight.
0: You reason it out beautifully, Holmes. It's so long a chain, and yet every link rings true.
1: It saved me from ennui. Alas, I already feel it closing in upon me. My life is spent in one long effort to escape from the commonplaces of existence. These little problems help me to do so.
9: That was Barry Foster as Sherlock Holmes and David Buck as Dr. Watson in The Red-Headed League by Sir Arthur Conan Doyle. Dramatized for radio by Michael Bakewell. Davis Wilson was played by Jeffrey Matthews. John Clay by Michael Harbour. Duncan Ross, Michael Deacon. Inspector Jones, Jack Holloway. And Mr. Merriweather by Stephen Hancock. The play was directed in our Birmingham studios by Roger Pine.
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13: Are you willing to undertake a dangerous mission behind the enemy lines, knowing you may never return alive?
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13: This is Cloak and Dagger.

0: Black warfare, espionage, international intrigue. These are the weapons of the OSS. Today's adventure,
1: Operation Sellout,
0: is the story of an American OSS agent who went into German-occupied France to locate Nazi submarine bases and is suggested by actual incidents recorded in the Washington files of the Office of Strategic Services. A story that can now be told.
2: I knew something was up when Colonel Palmer met Tom Barnes and me at the dock that night. He hadn't come down from London just to wish us bon voyage. There wasn't time for such formalities in the OSS, even when a couple of its agents were embarking for the coast of Nazi-occupied France. The minute the jeep pulled to a stop, the colonel stepped into the faint glow of the blackout light.
3: Captain Dagger?
2: Yes, sir.
3: This is the radio operator, Captain.
2: That's right, sir.
4: I'm Barnes, Lance Corporal Barnes, Sussex Guards.
3: You men are all set?
2: Yes, sir.
3: You shove off in 20 minutes. That'll put you ashore below Saint-Nazaire just before dawn. After you've been landed, you'll move inland exactly 6 kilometers. You'll be met there by an agent of the Marquis. You understand?
2: Yes, sir.
4: Yes, sir.
3: Now, men.
2: We got a lecture then, Tom and I. We didn't need it.
3: Understand how vital it
2: is. We knew our mission was important.
3: This mission is terribly important.
2: German submarines have been hitting our convoys in the Atlantic, hitting them hard.
3: At 0100.
2: Shipping losses had to be cut, and the best way to cut them was to blast the Nazi sub-pens along the French coast.
3: You understand?
2: It was my job to locate the biggest pens. It was Tom's job to radio the information back to England, so the Allied Air Forces would know where to lay their eggs.
3: Now then...
2: No, we didn't need any lecture on how important it was.
3: Daggett, you're not listening.
2: Oh, I'm sorry, Colonel. I heard it all in London 2 days ago, sir. I was wondering why you came down here to say it again.
3: I may have had another reason for coming down.
4: That's what we figure, sir. There's been a change in plans?
3: Slight one, yes. Originally, you two would have wanted to take this mission alone. I've decided now to send a third man with you.
2: Oh? Who is he, sir?
3: I'd rather say nothing about it till you see him. He'll be something of a surprise to you, perhaps.
4: A surprise, sir?
3: Yes, though not too unpleasant a one, I hope. Your reaction to him may well determine the success of your mission.
2: I'm afraid I don't understand, Colonel.
3: You will in a minute. He's already on the boat. Come along.
2: Tom and I followed the colonel out on the dock. A British Navy torpedo boat that was going to take us across the channel lay in the water. A black shadow in the black night. We climbed aboard, stowed our gear on deck, and moved toward the forward cabin. Tom and I exchanged looks. Neither of us liked this slight change in plans.
3: Your new man is in here, Captain.
2: Well, let's have a look at him, Colonel. For a moment, the bright lights of the cabin spilling out on the deck blinded me. Then I saw him. First, I thought it was a gag, until the guy turned, until he made a stiff bow from the waist, until he said...
5: Good evening, gentlemen. I'm Lieutenant Karl Müller of the German Reichswehr.
2: Then I knew it wasn't a gag. He belonged in that uniform he was wearing. It was all his, every Nazi stitch of it, right up to the death's head insignia on his left shoulder.
3: Herr Miller, this is Captain Link Daggett, and this is Corporal Barnes of the British Army on detached service with the OSS.
5: It is a pleasure to meet you, gentlemen.
2: Is it? Colonel Palmer, may Barnes and I speak to you alone?
3: All right, Daggett.
5: I will go out on deck.
3: Well, Daggett?
2: Well, do we have to say it, sir? You must know how we feel about this.
4: I'll say it, Link. Sir, I don't like the idea of taking a jerry with us into Nazi territory. Well, do we have to do it, Colonel?
3: You volunteered for this mission, Barnes. You don't have to do anything.
4: Yes, but Daggett and I can do the job, sir, without a jerry.
3: You can do it faster with him, Corporal. And we've got to start hitting those sub-vents as quickly as possible. Miller will be valuable to you in obtaining information from his former fellow officers.
4: Must have a lot of faith in this Nazi, sir.
3: He's not a Nazi. He's a German.
4: Is there a difference, sir?
3: Yes.
2: Even when he was an officer in one of Hitler's pet divisions, Colonel?
3: Through no choice of his own, Daggett. Miller was captured by the British in North Africa 2 years ago. He's been working as an interpreter for the OSS for 18 months. He's been thoroughly screened. We have faith in his story that he's always been opposed to Hitler.
6: Well, he could have been lying to you, sir, just waiting for a chance like this, a chance to get back to German territory.
3: He could have been, but we don't think he was.
6: Yeah, but if he were, sir, Barnes and I are a couple of dead ducks. He'll sell us out the minute we get across the channel.
3: That's quite true, Daggett. And that's the chance you'll both have to take.
2: Well, we could have backed out, but we didn't. You never do. So we headed across the channel. One Englishman, one American, and one German. I don't know what the German was thinking. He didn't say much. But the Englishman and the American were thinking it was going to be a one-way trip. Just before dawn, the torpedo boat put us ashore below San Jose. We stood listening to her motors die away. Then I turned and walked up to Lieutenant Carl Mueller. I lifted his Luger out of its holster, and he didn't say a word. I broke the gun open. There were 12 rounds in the clip and one shell in the chamber. I dropped the clip in my pocket and handed the gun back to him, the shell still in it.
5: Danke, Herr Kapitän.
2: Mueller, I left you one shell. If anything goes wrong, you may need it. That is, if you're on the level.
5: I will use it on myself rather than fall into the hands of the Nazis.
2: Yeah, I know you will. If you're on the level. If you're not, though, you'll think twice about using it on us. You see, you couldn't get both of us with one shell. You understand?
5: Yeah, I understand, Herr Kapitän.
2: It was just a phony gesture, of course. He knew as well as I did that it didn't mean a thing. The country was occupied by 500,000 of his countrymen. He could wipe us out like stepping on a bug. If he wanted to. Dawn was breaking when we left the beach. We started inland to keep our rendezvous with Philippe Martin, the Maquis agent who was to set us up with a base of operations. He must have made quite a picture. Two men dressed as French peasants trudging along behind a Nazi officer. We kept to the fields and moved along hedgerows as much as we could. Then we came to a highway. A German army lorry rumbled by while we squatted behind the hedgerow and held our breath.
7: Looks all clear, darling.
2: Yeah, we'll cross one at a time. You first, Mueller.
5: Yeah, Herr Kapitän.
2: He got over the hedgerow and out onto the highway. It was halfway across. Tom and I straightened up to follow him, and we saw it. We dropped down again. A German reconnaissance car swinging around the bend in the road. It stopped a few feet from Mueller. He looked at the Nazis. They looked at him. We looked at both of them through the hedgerow and waited.
8: Heil Hitler! Heil Hitler!
2: It was in the lift of his voice. It was in the smile on his face. There was no mistaking it. Karl Mueller was back with his buddies. Karl Mueller was home.
7: Think. Let's get away from here. Make a run for it along the hedgerow.
6: For what? If he tips off those krauts, we won't get 10 feet.
7: Yes, I guess you're right. Well, if we go, I'm taking Jerry with us.
2: I'd had the same idea. I'd already sneaked my revolver out of my coat. We drew a bead on that stiff Prussian back, and we did some more waiting. Crouching and waiting until...
8: Heil Hitler!
5: Heil Hitler! All right, Herr Kapitän. It is safe for you to come out now.
2: We went out, but not before we'd exchanged another whisper. Not before Barnes said what we were both thinking.
7: Maybe the colonel was right, Link. Maybe the Jerry's on the square. Or maybe he's just smarter than we thought.
2: What do you mean?
7: Smart enough to use us for bait.
2: That was it, bait. Why get rid of us so fast? We weren't that important. He could get rid of us whenever he wanted to.
6: He'd only want to after we'd served his purpose. After we'd jeopardized the French Marquis by exposing them to him. Yes. After we'd sent a lot of Yankee and British flyers to their death. He joined Mueller and continued on to our rendezvous point. There was nothing I could do about it. Mueller had been assigned as a member of the mission. So far, I'd acted like one. Don't knock off a fellow agent unless you're sure.
7: All right, Link. We're just 6 kilometers east of the beach now.
6: Yeah. Yeah, this patch of woods must be the place.
9: What do we do now, Herr Kapitän?
6: Nothing. Just wait.
10: Wait for what, monsieur?
6: He stepped out from behind a bush, silently as a shadow. But shadows don't carry Tommy guns.
10: You were expecting someone, monsieur?
6: Yeah. A man named Philippe Martin.
10: I am Philippe Martin.
6: Well, then you know who we are.
10: I'm afraid not, monsieur. If there were two of you, I would know. But not three.
6: There was a last-minute change of plans.
10: A very great change, since it made room for a Nazi officer.
6: Look, not all men who wear Nazi uniforms are Nazi officers.
10: True, monsieur. But all Frenchmen know a Nazi when they see one in or out of uniform. Why is this man here?
6: That Tommy gun was shoving into Mueller's chest. I had to talk fast. I explained who the German was. I said the OSS trusted him.
10: The OSS may trust him, monsieur, but I trust no German.
6: Well, that makes no difference. My orders are that Mueller's a member of this mission. Now let's get going. You hear me, Martin?
10: Very well, monsieur. Follow me.
4: Where are you taking us?
10: To my farm. You will set up your radio in my barn.
4: Is it safe?
10: Safe? Why don't you ask your friend, Herr Müller?
6: Two hours later, Tom had his transmitter set up in the loft of Philippe Martin's farm, a few miles outside Saint-Nazaire.
9: With your permission, Herr Kapitän, I will leave now.
6: Yeah. You know what you're to do, Müller?
9: Yeah, yeah. With these forged orders Colonel Palmer gave me, I will be able to secure all the necessary information about submarine pens in the Saint-Nazaire area.
6: If you want to.
9: I hope, Herr Kapitän, I will be able to prove to you that I do want to.
4: We hope so, too, Mueller.
6: All right, get going. We expect you to contact us daily. If we don't hear from you...
4: Link! Someone's at the door.
6: Who could that be, Philippe?
11: Philippe? Philippe?
10: It is all right, monsieur. It is my sister, Marie. She's also a loyal member of the Marquis.
6: Marie Martin wasn't just a loyal Marquis member. She was a beautiful one, too. I wouldn't have had to look at her to know it. I'd only have had to look at Tom Barnes as a brother introduced her.
10: This is my sister Marie, monsieur. Marie, Captain Daggett, Corporal Barnes, and Herr Leutnant.
11: Herr Leutnant? A German? Here?
6: Lieutenant Mueller is a prisoner of war, mademoiselle, working for the OSS.
11: He is a Nazi.
9: An ex-Nazi, mademoiselle.
11: The only ex-Nazis are dead ones. Philippe, throw this pig out of here.
6: Now, wait a minute, mademoiselle. Your brother and I have had all this out. Philippe has agreed to...
11: He has no right to agree. This is as much my farm as it is his. I will not have a Nazi on it.
6: All right, all right. Inasmuch as Mueller's just leaving for Saint-Nazaire on a mission...
11: You are sending him... on a mission? You must be out of your mind, Capitaine.
4: I think...
6: Your brother and I have had all this out. Philippe has agreed to...
11: He has no right to agree. This is as much my farm as it is his. I will not have a Nazi on it.
6: All right, all right. Inasmuch as Mueller's just leaving for Saint-Nazaire on a mission...
11: You are sending him on a mission? You must be out of your mind, Capitaine.
4: I think she has a point, Link. You remember that little discussion we had back on the highway about bait?
6: Yeah, I remember it, Tom.
4: And I'm pretty sure now that we were right.
6: We have no more proof now than we did then.
11: I would rather he would stay here, Capitaine, than see him go on a mission.
9: Well, Herr Capitaine?
6: Get going, Mueller.
4: Link, you're making...
6: Shut up, Tom!
9: You will hear from me, Herr Capitaine.
11: Oui, you will hear from him. Through the Gestapo.
2: I wasn't sure she was wrong. And Tom Barnes was sure she was right. But then Tom's judgment wasn't to be trusted. Not where Marie Martin was concerned. Well, Tom, where you been?
3: Oh, I took a walk with Marie down by the brook.
2: Hmm. You take a lot of walks with Marie, don't you?
3: Oh, why not? There's nothing to do but cool our heels until we hear from Mueller. And quite frankly, old man, I can't think of anybody I'd rather cool my heels with.
2: And then we heard from Mueller. We heard quite a lot from him, and not through the Gestapo either.
9: You must copy these maps immediately, Herr Kapitän. I must get them back to the Nazi headquarters before morning. You will find on them the location of the Nazi subpens from Saint-Nazaire to Dunkirk.
2: I copied the maps and deciphered the code symbols. Turned my report over to Tom to transmit to England. But Tom was stubborn.
4: How do you know those maps weren't fake, Link?
2: I don't.
4: Maybe Mueller's using us just the way we thought he would.
2: Or maybe he is.
4: Then why on earth send that stuff out?
2: Because those are my orders and I'm going to obey them. Now send it, Tom. We'll see what happens. Well, we saw what happened. That night, off in the distance, 1,000 searchlights stabbed the sky. There were black puffs and smoke everywhere. The crowds were throwing up a curtain of flak that no air force in the whole world could penetrate. Next day, Mueller came back to the barn. By then, Tom had received the box score from England.
4: 20 planes! You hear that, Mueller? We lost 20 planes last night.
9: I do not understand, Herr Corporal.
4: Oh, no. You don't understand it at all, do you? They knew we were coming. They were waiting for us. But you don't understand it.
9: You are implying, of course, that I betrayed you. But I give you my word.
11: His word. The word of a Nazi.
2: Marie, please.
11: Here, Capitaine Daggett. Are you perhaps convinced now?
4: I told you we should have listened to Herling.
2: Easy, Tom.
11: It is too late, of course, to save those 20 planes. It is not too late to stop other raids.
4: Yes, of course, he's right, Link. I'll radio Colonel Palmer this minute.
9: Herr Kapitän.
2: Well, Mueller,
9: I have another map, if you wish to look at it.
2: All right. Let's see it.
9: I would prefer to show it to you alone.
11: Alone? Why, you pig of a German!
4: Oh, filthy scum! Are you suggesting there's anyone here but yourself who can't be trusted?
2: Look, Mueller, you're in no position to make such a request. You have something to show me, you can show it to me here.
9: Very well, Herr Kapitän.
2: He had something to show me, all right. A detailed chart of the biggest sub-pens along the whole coast. I knew it was worth any risk to try to smash those pens. But Tom Barnes didn't know it. He needed a lot of convincing. He insisted that chart was bait, just bait. It turned out he was right. The next week was a nightmare. 8 planes at Ostend, 6 at Cherbourg, 9 at Le Havre. Everywhere we struck, the Krauts were waiting. Operation Sellout, Tom and I called it. We had a name for Lieutenant Mueller, too. Tom wasn't around the night I reached a decision. I went looking for him. Down by the brook, of course. It was a bright moon. I saw 2 figures as I approached. Then, 2 figures became one for a moment.
4: I love you, Marie.
11: Oh, mon cher Tom, you must not say it. In France today, there is no place for the word love.
4: Maybe not, madame. But when the war is over, I'm going to ask you to marry me.
2: Tom.
4: Oh. Link, what are you doing here?
2: Get back to the barn. I want you radio Palmer to call off the raids.
11: At last, you have come to your senses, Capitaine.
4: What about Mueller, Link?
2: We'll forget Mueller. It's almost a week since we heard from him. We don't even know where he is.
11: But we can guess, no, Capitaine? He is in Berlin, probably, receiving a medal from his Führer.
2: Tom and I had to work fast. Once it dawned on the Germans that there'd be no more raids, they'd be after us. We radioed the colonel, canceling the raids, telling him we thought our mission was over. 6 hours later came the answer. the colonel thought otherwise.
12: Good Lord. We can't be serious, Link.
6: Yeah, he's serious, all right. He still wants to smash those subpens at Sanders Air. Since they couldn't do it from the air, they're going to do it from the ground with a commando raid. Yeah, commando raid. A hit-and-run attack where coordination and split-second timing were everything. Tom and I were to be the inside men. A big job, yeah. But this time, we didn't have two strikes against us. No, because this was one clam bake that Carl Mueller wouldn't know anything about.
7: What do we do first, Link?
6: Contact the local leader of the Maquis. We'll let him know what's happening, and he'll give us a safer place to roost.
7: But how do we contact him?
6: Well, Philippe will know him.
7: Oh, Philippe's in Rouen. Wait a minute. How about Marie? She might know, too.
6: Right. Go get her. He went to find Marie. I packed up the radio and the other equipment. I heard the door open. I thought he brought her back. I was wrong.
5: Good evening, Herr Capitaine.
6: Mueller, I didn't expect you to show your face around here again.
9: I heard in Saint-Nazaire that the raids have been canceled. I was afraid you and Corporal Barnes might be on your way back to England.
6: We're packing now.
9: Oh. I am not to go back with you, then.
6: There's only one place you're going, Mueller.
9: So, put your gun away, Herr Capitaine. You do not need to kill me. Since you are leaving me here, I shall make use of the one shell you so kindly left in my revolver.
6: Yeah. Yeah, I'm sure you will. You couldn't bear to be left behind with your Nazi pals, could you? They weren't from my gun, those shots. I didn't know where they were from. I didn't wait to find out. I hit the floor, dragging the candle off the table with me. The barn went black. I lay there for a second. And then from outside, I heard...
13: Let's have some lightning! I think I got it!
6: Tom had fired the shots. When I lit the candle again, I saw he was wrong. The doorway where Mueller had been standing was empty. Mueller was gone.
12: I was sure I hit him, Link.
6: All right, never mind. We've got something more important to think about than Mueller. You told Marie?
11: Oui, Capitan. He told me. You wish to see the local Maquis leader?
6: That's right. Can you take us to him?
11: Mais oui, Capitan. I will arrange for you to meet Monsieur Etienne.
6: She said it would take until the next evening to arrange it. Tom and I cleared out of the farm and holed up in the patch of woods where we'd first met Philippe. Of course, it had to start raining. Just before dark, Marie showed up in the woods.
11: It is done, Capitaine. Monsieur Etienne will be waiting for you at 8 o'clock. The room behind the village cafe.
6: Good work, Marie.
7: You're going there with us, aren't you, darling?
11: No, mon cher. I must return to Monsieur Etienne. But I will be waiting for you at the cafe.
6: She was standing in the doorway when we got there at 8. She led us around the back into a small, dirty, dimly lit room.
14: Bonsoir, monsieur.
6: He rose from his chair and stood behind the table. Monsieur Etienne was a small, dark man. His eyes were shifty and calculating. The kind of eyes you often find in a head that has a price on it.
14: My apologies, monsieur, for not seeing you sooner. I was at my headquarters in the hills. I had to walk down. The roads were wet and muddy.
6: No apologies necessary, monsieur.
14: Merci. Mademoiselle Martin informs me you wish the assistance of the Maquis.
6: We need plenty of assistance. British commandos are planning a raid on the port of Saint-Nazaire.
14: A commando raid on Saint-Nazaire.
6: Those eyes of his grew wider. They grew bright. He stepped from behind the table. But he shouldn't have. Because that was when I saw his boots. They were clean and polished. There wasn't a speck of mud on them. And yet he'd walk through the mud from his headquarters in the hills. He said...
14: Is something the matter, Captain?
6: He knew something was the matter, all right. He knew what it was, too. He saw my eyes on his boots and he understood. His hand went under his coat, but it never came out because that was all I needed.
12: Link, for the love of heaven!
6: One shot did it. He grabbed at his stomach and he slumped to the floor.
12: Good Lord, Link, what's the idea?
11: He's dead!
6: Yeah, that's one collaborator less.
12: Collaborator?
6: Sure, that's all he was, Tom. Nazis planted him here to find out about our new mission.
12: Yes, but they didn't know we had a new mission. You said Mueller thought we were packing up to go back to England.
6: That's right, he did.
12: Well, then who could have...
6: I started to tell him, but I didn't have to. He saw it for himself.
12: Marie...
6: The look on her face confirmed it. The look on his face is the kind of thing you
2: don't like to remember. That was all she needed. She bolted for the door and threw it open.
6: I took one wild shot at her. I missed. Before I could fire again, she was gone.
12: She knows about the raid, Link. We've got to stop her before she gets to the German.
6: There's no telling which way she went, Tom. We'll split up. You go that way and I'll... Good Lord.
12: It was she, Link. It was Marie. Come on.
2: We ran down the dark alley behind the cafe. At the end of it, we found her. Lying face down in the mud.
7: She's dead, Link.
2: Yeah.
12: But who shot her?
9: I did, Herr Corporal.
12: Mueller!
9: I'm so sorry, Herr Barnes. I know how you felt about her. But she was our enemy. She had to die.
6: Yeah, but how did you know, Mueller?
9: I finally found the Frenchman who trusted me, Herr Capitaine. His name is Monsieur Etienne.
6: You mean that was his name?
9: You see, he thought that I was a Nazi, too. He confided in me.
12: I say, Mueller.
9: Yeah, Herr Corporal?
12: Look here, I ought to tell you. What I mean is, I don't know how to say it. I'm sorry, I didn't trust...
9: Do not say it, please. I understand.
14: Herr Kapitän.
6: Yes, Mueller?
9: I have used that one shell you left in my revolver. I wonder if you would permit me to have one more.
6: No, I won't.
9: No?
6: Not one more, Carl. I'm giving you back the whole clip. That same night, we contacted the real leader of the Maquis. 2 weeks later, the commandos struck at Nazaire. They wiped out that sub-pen. When they went back to England, Tom Barnes and I went with them. And so did our friend, Carl Mueller.
0: And once again, the report of another OSS agent closes with the words...
1: Mission accomplished.
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1: Cloak and Dagger. Paired in today's Cloak and Dagger adventure as Captain Daggett was Carl Eastman, Tom Barnes, Ian Martin, Carl Mueller, Louis Van Ruten, Marie Louise Erickson, Etienne Raymond Edward Johnson, Martin Arnold Moss, and the Nazi Carl Weber. The script was written by Ken Field and music was under the direction of John Garth. Sound effects by Manny Siegel and John Powers. Engineering, Don Abbott. Today's OSS adventure was based on the book Cloak and Dagger by Corey Ford and Alistair McBain. This program is produced by Louis G. Cowan and Alfred Hollander under the direction and supervision of Sherman Marks.
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22: Save it, Jackie. 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We take a chance on jail, snatch the coat. 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
20: It's beer and pretzels, ain't it?
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21: 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Maybe you got an idea?
22: Have I got an idea?
8: Gather round, boys. Have I got an idea?
10: In the interest of good citizenship and law enforcement, we present Crime Does Not Pay, based on the famous Metro-Goldwyn-Mayer series of short subjects. In just a moment, you will hear Clothes Make the Woman, starring Gene Muir.

0: Now, Crime Does Not Pay, starring Jean Muir as Betty Page in Clothes Make the Woman. Every year, hundreds of thousands of dollars are lost by department stores, large and small. Lost through the activities of shoplifters. Every store maintains its protective force, its detectives, but still the losses mount. In the end, the thieves are caught. But the stolen goods have passed through the hands of the fences into the possession of perfectly decent citizens who are susceptible to bargains. Betty Page and her boyfriend Jackie Benson worked in this racket. One of their operations was like this.
1: I'd like to see something a little more expensive, miss.
2: Yes, miss. My wife and I don't buy a new winter coat every year, and when we do, maybe you've got something with fur on it.
1: If you'll step this way, please. Thank you. Now, this is our most expensive line of fur trim cloth coat.
3: Oh, they're lovely. Which one should I try on, Jack, dear?
2: I like that blue one with the big fluffy collar.
1: That's a fox collar.
3: Oh, may I put it on, miss?
1: Oh, certainly, madam.
3: Do you like the color, Jack, dear?
2: It looks a little dull. So blue, it's almost black.
3: Well, it won't look like this in daylight, will it, miss?
1: No, it'll be a little lighter.
2: Well, could we see it in daylight, miss? I noticed some windows out near the elevator.
1: I'm afraid I couldn't leave this part of the floor that long.
2: Oh, you wouldn't have to come along. My wife and I will be right back. Come on, dear.

0: armistice to say. They seem like such nice people.
1: They all seem like nice people, Carter. They fool even me sometimes.
2: Really, Mary, how could you have let it go so long before you called me?
0: But it is a long walk to the windows for the elevator. We were so busy I didn't dare leave the floor, Mr. Martin. Oh, no. $250. I don't know how I'll ever pay it back.
1: Now, easy, easy, young lady. The store is insured, you know. Now, tell me once more exactly what happened.
0: Like I said, Mr. Sack, they seemed like such a nice couple.
1: You hear the names?
0: Just Betty and Jack.
1: Go on.
0: Well, she liked the coat. He wanted to see it in daylight. I let them go to the elevators with it, their windows there. Oh, I'm so sorry, Mr. Martin. She left her own coat on a chair.
2: A coat worth $12.50 at the most. And after they asked to see the more expensive models. You're altogether too trusting, Mary.
0: Not anymore, I'm not.
3: Give you 50.
4: What, on a $250 coat?
5: After we risked our necks to get it?
4: I left my own coat there. My coat cost me 100.
3: You get 50.
5: Oh, now look here, Louis.
4: Now I know why they call you Fagin. Some fence you are.
3: Save it. I gotta get some profit.
4: You didn't do any work.
3: I'm taking risks, ain't I? For risk, a businessman is entitled to a profit.
4: What risk do you take?
3: What will I get out of it? A cloth coat with a piece of fox. $100. So I give you 50, so we come out even.
4: Yeah, and we do the work.
3: Enough talk. 50. Take it or leave it.
4: Jack?
5: What's the use? Take it, Betty. It's better than nothing.

0: Joey. Hiya, fella.
1: Cold. I could use a drink.
0: Hey, Betty, it's a dip.
2: Hi, Joey.
0: Beautiful. A man wants a drink.
2: I heard him. I'm reading the paper.
0: Okay, honey. Betty's sore, Joey. Fagan chiseled this as usual.
1: Louis? That thief?
0: Yeah. Well, he pays as much as anybody.
1: I suppose.
0: This stuff ain't as good as it would have been if we'd got more for the coat.
1: Not too bad. How much you get for the coat, kid?
0: Half a C.
1: Not bad. Not bad at all.
2: Oh, it's so bad it stinks.
0: So beautiful? Maybe you got an idea?
2: Have I got an idea? Gather round, boys. Have I got an idea? Right here in the paper.
3: The newspaper?
2: Uh-huh. You're in on this, too. We'll need an extra hand.
3: What's my cut?
2: Three ways equal.
0: Out of what we get from Louis?
2: This idea will work so slick, there'll be plenty for everybody, even at Louis' rate of pay.
1: That sounds interesting. Go ahead, kid.
2: Just let me read you this. See the picture?
0: What, that society dame? What's she got that you ain't, baby?
2: That sable coat. $10,000 if it's a dollar.
1: So, kid, so?
2: Listen. Mrs. Louise Williams, shown above at a recent charity function in Smart Rosedale Manor, is one of the sponsors of a milk fund luncheon to be given at the home of Mrs. Joseph Barton 2 weeks from today. Also present at the forthcoming benefit affair will be Mrs. Barlow Sampson.

0: Good afternoon. Oh, the service entrance is around at the back.
1: Sorry, there's no time for that. Mrs. Barton called us at the last minute and told us the luncheon guests will be arriving in just about 45 minutes.
0: Very well, come in. Where do you wish to set up?
1: Anywhere convenient off this foyer. Joe, give me a hand with the coat racks and...
0: I'm Jameson.
1: Yes, well, Jameson, where can the lady go to freshen up?
0: There's a lavatory down the hall. Third door on the right.
2: Thank you, Jameson.
3: These are the bases for the coat racks, Jack. Pass it along.
1: Okay. Pull around the back and get comfortable in the car till later.
3: Right, till later.
0: Shall I send someone to lend a hand with the racks?
1: Well, you could hold this hand. What? No, I guess you couldn't.
0: Is there anything you will need before the guests arrive?
1: No, there's nothing I'll need. Except for you to go ahead and tend to your buttling, if that's the word.
4: How do I look, darling?
1: You in black satin. Hey, it's neat. How'd you pour yourself into that? And why? There's no men around this operation except me, Joey, and that Jameson.
4: Well, that's why, dear. Some of these society ladies show everything they've got, and I intend to keep your mind on me and the job. Are the racks ready?
1: All in place. Hey, look at the frail coming down the stairs.
4: That's Mrs. Barton, you dope. Now you know why I'm wearing what I'm wearing.
5: May I ask, please, what you're doing here?
4: Oh, I'm terribly sorry, Mrs. Barton. You are Mrs. Barton, aren't you?
5: Yes, I am. Explain yourself, please, young lady.
4: Well, your butler, Jameson, called us. 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And half of our tips go to the fund which the functions we service are given for.
5: That's a nice idea. Strange Jameson didn't tell me he'd called you.
4: Well, he called just half an hour ago in the rush of preparation. He must have forgotten.
5: Perhaps. I've been dressing during the last half hour. Oh, excuse me, the door.
0: I'll answer it, madam.
5: Never mind, Jameson. I want you to check the service pantry.
0: Thank you, madam.
1: Oh, what a life he leads. Yes, madam. No, madam. I'll do it, madam.
4: Shh, quiet, you fool.
6: Darling.
7: Marty, dear.
6: I'm so glad you came early.
7: Well, I thought I might have something to do.
6: Not a thing, darling, not a thing.
5: Except have a cocktail and keep me company.
7: Well, that would be a pleasure.
5: Check your coat, dear. Tips go to the milk fund.
7: Of course. It's a wonderful idea. I do so hate to have all the bedrooms mussed with coats and things.
5: It was Jameson's idea.
7: One of these days, I'm going to steal that man right from under your roof.
5: You try, darling. Just you try. Oh, no, wait. Just a moment. Let me see that coat on you.
7: Oh, haven't you seen it before?
5: Only in that picture in the Tribune. Oh, it's luscious. Leopold, of course.
7: Oh, thank you, dear. Yes, of course it's Leopold. Could anyone else match skins like these? Here's my coat, young lady.
4: Thank you, ma'am. We'll take care of it for you.

0: May I compliment you, young lady, on the way you've pleased Mrs. Barton's guest?
1: Thanks, Jameson. Now you've said your piece. Run along.
0: Well, really. After all, one could be polite.
2: What's with him? Is he on a make or something?
1: Could be. I understand black satin has an effect on some men.
2: Oh, it has on me, baby. Nothing any of the dames in there was wearing can make him look like you.
1: Save it, darling. We got work to do.
2: Did he hear you?
1: Sure. Joey heard me. He's coming.
3: Okay, kids. I'm out of your way. I'm all set.
1: Here they come, Joey. Wait till Louie sees this hall. Mink, Persian lamb, broadtail, sable, and all real.
4: Hey, Joey. Here's the course load. There's about 30 coats here.
1: No, Jackie. Not all of them.
2: You want to leave some?
3: Got him. Next pile.
4: Hold it, Joey.
2: Betty's going nuts right
1: now. Not me. I'm smart. The 3 coats you just put through that window are worth about $15,000. Okay, we take 6 more, including Louise Williams. We'll have over $50,000 in the hall, but we leave the rest. So nobody will suspect anything until the women whose coats we took come looking for them. By that time, we'll be miles away. Get it, Jackie?
2: Got it, beautiful.
5: In just a moment, Crime Does Not Pay will continue with Clothes Make the Woman.

0: Now we continue with Crime Does Not Pay, starring Jean Muir as Betty Page in Clothes Make the Woman. Stolen goods have little value unless there is a market for them. It's up to the fence, the receiver of the goods, to find that market. In the case of Betty Page and her friends, Louis Fagan Keller had to find the market. He waited a sufficient length of time and then approached his first possible customer.
1: Who is it?
2: You decent, Patty?
1: Who is it?
2: Louis Keller, remember?
1: Not my favorite bargain hunter.
2: And finder. Do I get into the dressing room with the best torch singer in town?
1: At least in your opinion. Come on in, Louis. Get yourself comfortable. I gotta make a change.
2: Yeah. Hey, you're looking wonderful, Patty.
1: Louie, when I come out from behind this screen, you're going to need another word.
2: That's all.
1: Go away, Louie. No top, no back, practically no front.
2: And cost an arm and a leg.
1: But not mine.
2: I'll bet on that. Patty, the market for real bargain?
1: What is it this time, Louie? Heist?
2: No. Sables.
1: Yipe. You got it on you?
2: I'm not crazy yet. You don't carry 10 G's worth of sables around like they were silver foxes.
1: Are they hot?
2: Now you know me better than that, Patty.
1: Do I? Say, how I look?
2: Good enough to eat, and then some. Sables go good with gold lamé.
1: Not hot sables.
2: I don't peddle hot stuff, Patty. You know that.
1: Well, how then?
2: Well, some people went broke. I bailed them out of hock. Wife gave me the coat for cash.
1: Oh, I believe you.

0: And?
1: Well, some people went broke. I bailed them out of heart. Wife gave me the coat for cash.
0: Oh, I believe you. How much?
1: 5 G's.
0: Too much.
1: What's the offer?
0: 2.5.
1: Not a nickel less than 3.5. I gave 2 foot myself.
0: 3.5, it's a deal. When?
1: Tonight, when you finish your last number. That, Patty, is Keller Service.
2: Lieutenant, we've waited so long. You don't seem to understand.
3: We understand, Mrs. Barton. You called us here when the theft was discovered. We questioned your butler and the other servants. Your butler says the coat check people told him you called them. You say they told you he called them. Total, zero.
4: When we have nothing to work with, Mrs. Barton, there's practically nothing we can do.
3: Except wait.
2: Wait, Lieutenant? How long? For what?
3: No one knows how long. For a break.
2: A break? But surely the insurance company...
3: They have their own people. They've seen us. They think it's your butler.
2: Jameson? Impossible. He worked for my father, now for me. He's known me since I was born.
4: People get funny ideas sometimes when they need money.
2: Jameson wants for nothing. He never will.
4: Nothing you know of, Mrs. Barton.
3: Now, let it be, Stone. The butler's all right, so are the other servants. In fact, they're so all right and so used to everything being normal, they were perfect setups for the crowd that pulled this job.
2: Surely, Lieutenant, there must be something you can do. I won't be able to hold up my head. In my house, to have such a thing happen.
3: When the break comes, Mrs. Barton, we'll be ready.
2: But what kind of a break, Lieutenant?
3: Mrs. Barton, 85% of the population of our prisons talk themselves in. We'll get our break with patience.
1: You should have seen her drool when she saw that coat, Patty.
5: I drooled myself. I wish I could have kept it. Patty Laurel, without a brain in her head, gets to wear that coat.
4: What do we care? She's got the coat, we got the dough.
1: I know you kids that come through with a big idea once, anyway.
5: Once? What do you mean by that?
1: Well, you can't pull a stunt like that again.
5: Oh, can't we?
4: Now, look, Betty, let's not take chances. We pulled down 15 grand on that deal and no income taxes.
5: Shut up and listen.
4: Okay.
1: Aren't you riding high, kid?
5: Never mind that, Fagan. Get this. There hasn't been a word in the papers about the Barton job. Not one word. How they hate to be taken, that kind of people. But okay, that means nobody's talking. So for the next job, we pick a spot a few miles from Rosedale, and nobody will be wise.
1: Smart. Smart as a whip.
4: But not too soon. There's no sense taking chances when we don't have to.
5: What scared you, darling?
6: Dick Davis.
5: Who's he?
4: You remember, don't you, the party Joey threw to celebrate our haul?
5: What, that little one with a squint?
4: That's him.
1: Best second story man I ever did business with.
4: Yeah, well, he's in a tank.
1: What?
4: Yesterday. Went back to a neighborhood too soon. Picked him up, caught him on a job.
5: Oh, so he pulled a boner.
4: And he had a piece on him. Armed robbery. 20 years.
1: Poor Jake.
5: His own fault for getting caught. They won't take me that way. See what I've got, boys.
4: Betty, where'd you get that piece?
5: It's a souvenir, a war souvenir. 25 caliber, a lady's gun. Fellow I bought it from says it packs a terrific punch.
1: That's no good, kid. You lose it someplace.
4: If we do another job, don't carry it.
5: Not carry it? Now, boys, you know everything's going on these days. A girl wouldn't think of wearing her minx unless she had some protection.
3: Look, Davis, we're not playing dominoes. You got a choice. 20 years to life for armed robbery, or we'll pin the 4th Street killing on you.
7: You can't do that. You can't, Lieutenant. You wouldn't bite an innocent man.
3: Oh, wouldn't I?
7: But I don't know nothing. I always worked alone. You know that. Please, Lieutenant, give me a break, will you?
3: You had to have someone sell your hauls for you. Who was it?
7: I sold it myself. Peddler, honest.
3: Stone,
4: yeah.
3: Is the conference room free, the one downstairs?
4: If it isn't, it will be. Say, did you know, Lieutenant, they just did a new soundproofing job down there? Yeah, a man could yell his lungs out and nobody'd ever hear
7: him. Wait a minute.
3: That's so. How nice. What do you say we test the soundproofing with little Richard here?
7: No, you can't. It's against the law.
3: Listen to who's talking now, Stone.
4: Against the law, huh? Well.
7: Could I make a deal?
3: What kind?
7: Well, maybe you drop the arm part of the charge.
3: What for?
7: Will you?
3: Let's see the size of your merchandise.
7: It's the gang that pulled the Rosedale manager.
4: The Rosedale.

0: Bill job.
1: You in on that?
2: No, not me. But I went to a party. They were celebrating, see? Jackie Benson, Betty Page, Joey the Dipwaters, even Louis Fagan Keller, the fence. You see, they, that is, Joey, he had a few too many, see? I got the whole layout. Is it a deal, Lieutenant? Is it?
1: Hattie, I want to see your new coat.
3: On or off, Lieutenant?
1: Save it for the suckers out front, Patty. Where's the coat?
3: In the closet. And I paid good, honest money for that coat.
1: Yeah, sure. The money was honest, but how about the man who sold it to you? How about Louis Keller? This it?
3: Yeah, that's it. What are you doing? Please, stop it! You're ruining the coat. You got no
1: right
3: to
1: do it. Shut up, Patty.
3: But...
1: this is stolen goods and you know it. See. Yeah. Here's the furrier's coat, Mark.
3: Is it the what?
1: Furrier's coat on the skins under the lining. Good as fingerprints. You don't mind if I borrow your sables for a few days, do you, Patty? I'll give you a receipt. Well, Mr. Leopold?
4: But of course it is my coat. I know it even without the markings.
1: Whose is it?
4: Mrs. Williams, Louise Williams. For her I made it. Special. I matched the skins like no other coat in the world.
1: You keep a record that'll stand up in court.
4: But of course, always. You know that, Lieutenant.
1: Yes, Mrs. Barton, we got our break. We found Mrs. Williams' coat.
5: Oh, Louise will be delighted. No more than I am, Lieutenant.
1: I'm sure you are. Now then, Mrs. Barton, we'll get all the coats back, if you'll cooperate with us.
5: What can I do?
1: You have a lot of friends, Mrs. Barton. Do you think one of them would go so far as to arrange a benefit affair like yours? Say, someone who lives about 10 miles away from you, Mrs. Barton?
6: Not bad. Definitely not bad. How much do you suppose this one's worth, Betty?
5: Not much. About $3,000. They're better ones. Where's Joey? You whistled for him 5 minutes ago.
6: It's a different layout here. What's eating you?
5: I don't know. I just don't like the feeling around here.
6: For the love of Mike, the girl's getting sensitive.
5: Sensitive? Didn't you notice who's here? Where's Joey?
6: He'll be along in a minute. Who's here?
5: Mrs. Barton and the Williams dame.
6: Oh, so that's why you ducked behind the racks and let me check them.
5: They'd remember a woman.
6: All right, it's all right. They didn't see her. There's Joey. Start picking, kid. Here they come. Okay, Betty.
5: Here's three for a while. I'll get some more.
6: Right. Now watch it, Joe. Hey, Betty, that's not Joe at the car.
1: No, it's not, Benson.
6: Cop.
1: None of that. There's no exit for you, Benson.
6: I told her we couldn't pull the same stunt twice.
1: Where's the dame?
6: Betty.
7: The dame's crammed, Lieutenant.
1: What?
7: She came out from behind the coat racks with a gun. Got out the door before we could grab her.
1: We'll get her. You take care of this monkey while I get out the alarm. You had a good hunch, Stone. Restroom covered?
6: Inside and out, Lieutenant.
1: Check. Let's go. Pardon me, miss. You're Betty Page, aren't you?
5: Sorry. I'm afraid you made a mistake. I'm not...
1: Yes, you are. The young man over there says so. His name is Jack Benson.
5: Jack Benson? A fool, a filthy rat.
1: Oh, no. You can't blame a man for finding his way out of a long-term rap.
5: I can blame a man for anything.
7: He's got a gun, Lieutenant. Drop it.
5: Dirty rat. Stoley!
1: Ladies, don't play with guns. Not around me, anyway.
5: You didn't have to break my wrist. You didn't have to...
1: Yeah, I wouldn't worry about that. It'll have plenty of time to heal where you're going.
8: Crime does not pay.
9: Jean Muir, who was starred as Betty Page in Clothes Make the Woman, will be back with you in just a moment.

0: Now, here in person is Jean Muir.
1: To me, the most interesting side of the character of Betty Page is her background, a part of her which, unfortunately, there's no time to dwell on at length. Invariably, though, girls like Betty Page reached and passed a point in their lives where they were denied the nice things they saw other girls had, through no fault of their own, and denied, too, the means to get those things honestly. With a good education, a job of the future, Betty would have become a useful citizen. Her mind, and she had a good one, would then have worked for, not against, society. It follows, then, that the fundamental causes of Betty's career in crime lie at the door of society as a whole. It is up to us, the everyday citizens, to understand those causes and to destroy them, because for us, as well as for the Betty Pages of this world, crime does not pay.
0: Thank you, Jean Muir. 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The events, characters, and names used in the story you've just heard are fictitious. Any similarity is purely coincidental.

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2: I came across Mr. Kipling in the meadow by the church. 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An artist needs inspiration, he explained. 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
3: Yes, it's for you. It's your dinner. It's called Cupboard Love. Cupboard Love's different. Comes in a packet, not a tin. See this foil pouch? Keeps it moist and squeezy. That's right. It's a new kind of cat food. Moist. It's good for you. Like it?
4: New Cupboard Love. What the well-cared-for cat has for dinner.
5: Is that proper farmhouse cheddar?
6: No, I don't think so.
5: What about that?
6: No. It's quite nice, though.
5: Is it? Do you think I might try a piece? Mm. I'll have 2 ounces, please.
7: Jacobs, the cream of cream crackers.
8: You know, some marmalades get some of their tang from added flavoring. While Robertson's Golden Shred gets all of its tang from Seville oranges. What would you rather have for breakfast?

0: Once upon a time there was an engineer.
1: Choo-choo Charlie was his name, we hear.
0: He had an engine and he sure had fun. He used good and plenty candy to make his train run.
2: Charlie,

0: sweet crumbly biscuit, smooth tangy filling. 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
2: I came across Mr. Kipling in a meadow by the church. If I've painted that spire once, he said, I've painted it a dozen times. He offered me an apple pie. An artist needs inspiration, he explained. Golden shortcrust pastry, delicious apple filling, and just the right amount of sugar sprinkled on top. But then, when it comes to the little details, Mr. Kipling does have an exceedingly good eye.
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Once again, the magic names of Humphrey Bogart and Lauren Bacall bring you Bold Venture and a tale of mystery and intrigue.

0: You sound happy, Mr. Calvert.
1: Oh, I am. Russ Calvert's got a feeling about this evening.
2: Yeah, that happens to people in Havana almost every night.
1: Doesn't it, though, Mr. Shannon? You know when it came over me? Right after I took my shower while I was getting into my white linen, I said to myself, Russ, out there, right out there through that window, it's waiting for you. That's what I said to Russ.
0: You two must be very happy together.
1: Why not? I like you, Miss Duval. I like Mr. Shannon. I like your hotel. And tonight I've got this feeling that Havana's going to like me.
2: You hear that, sailor? We're liked.
0: It makes me glow from the top of my head to my tippy toe.
1: Yeah, I can do that to people. Why, I can make
3: pardon,
1: people...
3: Pardon, but I look for a young lady by the name of Gail Duval.
0: You need a pardon to do that?
3: I was merely being polite. The young man here was talking, but the urgency of the occasion demanded...
0: I'm Gail Duval, and you've just marked me urgent. So what can I do for you, Mr....
3: Mr. Clokey, Ralph Clokey. And it's not what you can do for me, it's what I'm going to do for you, on behalf of my client, Mr. Cheever.
2: Isabella, it's all for Mr. Cheever. For who?
3: Mr. Cheever, who owns the grandest hotel in Guantanamo. Mr. Cheever, who is expanding operations to Havana. Here, in my briefcase.
0: Slate, that's money. It's staring at me. Real live money.
3: Scads of it. This little packet, 5,000. And another, 10. And another, 15. It keeps going till we reach 25,000. That's the price for your hotel and the boat.
2: What?
3: Certainly. Mr. Cheever told me the whole story. Not that I wish to embarrass the young lady.
0: Oh, go ahead, embarrass me. What did this rake Cheever say about me?
3: He said you and Mr. Shannon were in a jam. You had to get out of Cuba lickety-split. That's why Mr. Cheever sent me here to Havana to look over the property. I have looked, Miss Duval. I agree it's a bargain.
0: So help me, I don't know what this is all about.
2: Look, Buster... Take your money and go back to Mr. Cheever and tell him no sale. You heard me.
3: Don't you dare. No, don't you dare touch me. I'm going to give you time to reconsider, even if you don't deserve it. I'll be at my rooming house, the Reina Verde, on Vincente Street, turning us down after you came down to Guantanamo and arranged it all.
2: Loki?
3: I'm going. People's values are all shot. That's what they are. You can't count on anything anymore. You just can't.
0: Don't look at me like that, Slate. I tell you, he's crazy. You enjoying yourself, Mr. Calvert?
1: Oh, this is what I love about Havana. So full of fun, so full of characters.
2: Get into my office, sailor. We got things to talk about.
1: Well, good night, fellas.
4: Russ, over here in the car.
1: Where'd he go?
4: In that cab, just ahead. Hurry.
1: For $25,000, we can keep him company. Can't lose him. For as long as he lives.
4: Such a little man. His life's all used up. You know, it sends shivers through me. Put your arms around me.

0: cab pulled over, Russ.
1: Uh-huh. We too. Hey, look where he's gone, Jean.
2: Huh. How about that? All that money and he picks a flea bag.
1: Come on, let's go. How do you feel?
2: Huh?
1: Are you scared?
2: Oh, you mean using the name Gail Duval in Guantanamo?
1: That, selling the hotel and the boat to that hotel guy, Chiva.
2: Not much. I had the identification. You know, a girl can get a driver's license when she gives a big red smile to the man who issues them.
1: Two talents, yours and mine. Come on, let's visit the flea bag.
2: Mm.
3: Un momento, por favor.
2: Si?
1: A man live here named Mr. Clokey.
3: Oh, Senor Clokey. Ah, si, it's room number 3, right down the corridor.
1: Yeah, thanks. Here.
3: Oh, Senor, $5. Oh, you are too kind. For what purpose?
1: Being a nice landlady. We'll show you some more of those dollars later.
3: Oh, I will like that. For whatever purpose. I know how to cooperate. Hey, you will see.
1: Mr. Clokey. Hello, Mr. Clokey.
4: Who are you?
1: Inside. I said in.
4: I asked you a pertinent
1: question. Yeah, you did. And I said in. That's better. Close the door, Jean.
2: Uh-huh. Well, he seems like a nice little man, Russ.
1: It's too bad about the nice little man.
4: You people are maniacs. Put away that knife. Put it away. Don't come near me. Don't come near me.
2: Little men die gently, don't they?
1: Get his briefcase, Jean.
2: Mm-hmm. Now let's go talk to the landlady. She likes money. She knows how to cooperate. Let's see if she can memorize a story.

0: You're a man of the world, King. Explain some things to me.
1: You mean Lady Sailor, Mr. Slade?
0: Yeah. What's the matter with her? She knows she doesn't own any part of this hotel.
1: Of course she knows.
0: Well, then what's all this about?
1: Why you give yourself pain, Mr. Slade? You know Lady Sailor never do anything to hurt you. She never been in Guantanamo.
0: Yeah, that's so. That means someone else was there, palmed herself off as Sailor, told them she...
2: You there! You! Take this bouquet, exquisite flowers, to Roma, Senorita Gail Duval, and announce to her that her beloved is below.
0: Huh?
2: Ricardo Malpin, desirable dealer in carnival supplies and dedicated to the proposition that when a senorita says she will marry me, I expect no dilly-dally. My card.
0: Hey, where's it printed about the dilly-dally?
2: Doesn't need. It's known about Ricardo Malpin. All over Guantanamo is known. Please, senor, run to Senorita Duval. Do not drop flowers. Tell her to put on bridal veil, her beloved Simmers.
0: I noticed. You proposed to her in Guantanamo?
2: She proposed to me. Proposal as follows. Ricardo, I love you. Ricardo, marry me. Ricardo, give me $1,000 to buy chuzo in Havana. Then I return to your arms for centuries. In 2 days, has been weak, where's her room, I delight her myself.
0: That way, Ricardo.
2: But that way, senor, is too strict to where I come from.
0: That's right.
2: You do not comprehend a future bridegroom, senor. You cannot deprive his bride of him, especially when he is waiting.
0: Maybe not, but I'm going to try. Pardon me, Ricardo.
2: Put me down, senor! Put me down, I demand! You are very strong, senor.
0: Back to Guantanamo, Ricardo. Here, don't forget your flowers.
2: But she will suffer so if she won't have...
0: Hey, for a girl who's never been to Guantanamo, Sailor sure gets around. King.
1: Yes, Mr. Slate?
0: If anyone asks for me, tell them I'm trying to find out who wants to buy my hotel. Anybody here? Hey, who takes care of this place?
3: Si, senor. You wish accommodation, eh?
0: I wish a Mr. Cloakie.
3: Oh, senor Cloakie has so many colors. A little ago, a young lady. Oh, muy linda, very beautiful. If I'm honest, I will take you to him, to his room.
0: What muy linda? Very beautiful lady?
3: A lady who made argument with him. A lady he called Sailor Duval.
0: What?
3: This is his room, senor.
0: Yeah. Cloakie.
3: Senor.
0: Ah. The senor has a knife in his heart.
3: Que? Oh, permit me, senor. It's not a knife. It looks the instrument to open the letters.
0: Yeah. It's a letter opener. From my hotel with Shannon's place stamped on the handle.
3: Madre de Dios. That girl, so pretty. She did not look so. She killed him, that Sailor Duval.
0: But you must have been hearing things.
3: Oh, I hear what I hear. And so I shall inform the police. A girl named Sailor Duval killed a man.
4: That you, Slade?
5: Guess again, Miss Duval. Give you a hint, it's not Slade.
4: You want something, Mr. Calvert?
6: I want to check out. There was no one at the desk, no one in Shannon's office, so I took the liberty.
4: Oh, I'll get King to help you with your baggage.
6: Oh, forget it. What's to help with? A tired cardboard box, a box of tortillas to eat on the journey, a briefcase? I'll manage. It's been swell.
4: Oh, that briefcase.
6: What about it, Mr. Well?
4: It's the one that Mr. Cloakie had earlier this evening. The one with all the...
6: You know what you just did, Mr. Well? You just spoiled my going-away party. Get back in your room.
4: So you can confess to me how you got the briefcase?
6: Just because I asked you with a gun in my hand.
4: Who saw a briefcase? I must have been out of my mind.
6: Don't be a heroine, Miss Duval. I can scar your pretty face. Just do what a departing guest asks.
4: You won't like it. My room's a mess.
6: Get it! Get your stockings, Miss Duval. All you got.
4: Huh? You want to mend them for me?
6: You know, you're lucky. I could just kill you, but I feel warm towards you. I'll just tie you up so you won't keep me from going away like I want to. And this handkerchief in your mouth to keep you from screaming like for help, like for police.

0: are you in there? Sailor, what's the matter with you? That wasn't a civil answer. I'm coming in. Hey, your door's locked. Yeah, that's what I'm going to do. Sailor, if anybody tells you you look good with a gag in your mouth, slug him.
1: Kept you so long.
0: I was spending a little time with your victim.
1: Well, what are you talking about?
0: I'll make out there's still a gag in your mouth. I've got to untie you so we can get out of here. Okay. What happened to you?
1: A guest named Russ Calvert said to himself, Russ, tie up Sailor Duval. So he did, after I peeked at Mr. Clokey's briefcase.
0: You're in a lot of trouble. Someone on the other side of Cuba in Guantanamo has been using your name and came around here and committed murder and left bits of you all around. Come on, out the window.
2: That is her! That is the one! Stop her!
3: Have to stop before I shoot off his gun!
2: She is the one I saw leave with a smile after she stopped the senor.
1: What's she talking about, Slate?
0: She's saying you murdered Mr. Clokey.
3: For which you will stick your hands in these cuffs.
0: I'll do it, sailor.
1: Slate.
0: Do it.
3: Gracias. If you please, senorita.
0: She was just kidding.
2: But you hit a policeman to unconscious. He's against the law.
0: Come on, sailor. Let's go out the front. Guantanamo's closer that way.

0: Hey, taxi! Hey!
1: The only trouble with these Guantanamo taxi sailors is that you can't get one.
2: No wonder. The place is up to its yardarm with the American Navy.
0: Taxi!
2: Slate!
1: What?
2: No, I must be crazy. That man standing across the street. No, he's gone now. I couldn't see his face, but...
1: Now, wait a minute. Taxi! Inside, sailor. I'll show you to the man who wanted to marry Sailor Duval. Maybe he can tell us a few secrets about her.

0: The man who owns this carnival supply place said I was going to marry him.
1: Maybe you should take him up on it, sailor. You could have yourself a gay time. Put on a funny nose, a false beard, wear a buzzer in your hand. You could be happy with a man.
2: Welcome,
1: like that.
2: Welcome to the shop of the phonies. Welcome to whom?
3: You? I renege on the welcome. He's withdrawn.
1: Ah, don't be like that, Ricardo. I brought you your bride.
0: Ricky, doll baby. They couldn't keep us apart, could they?
3: You got the shapefulness of bubbles. You got the coiffure of bubbles. The mouth and the eyes of bubbles. But you are not bubbles. Will you please to marry me?
1: You can put him down now, sailor.
0: Oh, buy him for me, Daddy.
3: You do that, senor. I will not be costly. I give you a discount.
1: First we bargain, huh, Ricardo?
3: Whatever you like, but I promise you, for this girl, you can have me for practically nothing.
1: Then this girl isn't the sailor Davala proposed to you.
3: Leave me to observe her up and down once more.
0: Front. Back.
3: No.
1: And she's not the one you gave $1,000 to buy a trousseau in Havana?
0: $1,000? Will you marry me, Ricardo?
1: Answer my question first, Ricardo.
3: Oh, senor, how can you talk like this? This girl chiseled me out of $1,000? It is to ha-ha. This girl is an angel. Linda hermosa.
0: See, Slate, Ricky understands me. Sugar?
1: But she looked like sailor here.
3: If I close my eyes.
1: You called her Bubbles.
3: All Guantanamo call her Bubbles. Bubbles, sailor Duval. Because when she dance oriental dance on platform, she make oriental bubble bath in brain of even admirals.
0: And you're sure it wasn't me?
1: Where Bubbles dance? What platform, Ricardo?
3: At amusement park for the sailors. And that's where first her love hit me in the heart. That's where... Bubbles.
1: Now let's go, sailor. Can't you see Ricardo wants to be alone? Midway's practically deserted, sailor.
0: No wonder. Look down there on that platform.
1: Yeah. That's the main event, the ladies.
0: And the Navy. Slate.
1: What?
0: Look. Look, Slate, across the midway, watching us in front of the Hall of Mirrors.
1: Hey. Hey, that's Russ Calvert, the boy who gagged you.
0: I told you we were being followed.
1: Let's go. He saw us, sailor. He's going into the Hall of Mirrors. The joint is dark. Come on, sailor.
0: There he is.
1: Russ.
0: Where'd he go?
1: Follow me, sailor.
0: Which one is you?
1: I'm the one who needs a haircut, the guy with the infectious grin. Stuck on the floor.
0: Slate, where are you? Slate.
1: Here, stay where you are. Sailor.
0: Slate. Here I am.
1: Sailor! Sailor!
0: Who? Oh.
1: You're shot.
0: I'm not shot. I bumped into a mirror. Help me up. Oh, I'm sorry.
1: Oh, forget it. We're getting closer, sailor. Let's go join the ladies.
4: How are the artists going to feel if you don't step closer?
0: He doesn't mean you, Slate.
1: You hear the man, it'll upset the artist if I don't come close. Hey, you, Barker.
4: It reaches you, huh, friend? Get your ticket to the box office. $3, the best part of a half. These girls have danced before the crowned heads of the continent, boys. Kings and emperors of day.
1: I want to talk to you. Come down here.
4: Hey, look, friend, all you got to do is buy a ticket. I can't do any more for you than that. Now, men, I tell you, these visions, these dancing dreams...
1: You coming down, or do I go up and talk you into it?
4: Pardon me, boys. I got a roof here who wants to show us a muscle. Now, as I was saying, these gorgeous...
1: Down, friend, away from the madding crowd.
4: Hey, let go of me.
1: Down.
4: All right, you talk me into it. Don't go away, boys. Just feast your eyes. Man here's got a personal problem.
1: Over here.
4: What each your friend the 30 cents can't buy?
1: You had a girl working for you, Bubbles. Bubbles Gale DeVal.
4: An artist.
1: Where is she?
4: You a plain clothesman, friend? Because if you are, I never knew an artist named Bubbles, so cut me to pieces, friend.
1: I'm a chum. I brought her something from Havana. I didn't see her on the platform.
4: Oh, why didn't you say so, friend, instead of puffing up your muscles? Bubbles retired from me.
5: Living the domestic life in a little flat.
1: Where?
5: On Canal, 19 West Canal. Brought her something, huh? Let me look.
1: Ah, it's between me and Bubbles. You understand, friend. Oh, Sailor. Sailor, now where is she? Oh, hey, Sailor. Get away from those sailors.
6: Go away.
0: Bubbles doesn't like us, Slate.
1: I'm going to feel silly saying this. Open the door, Bubbles.
0: You did that quite well.
6: All right, so you're selling what?
1: Nothing, just want you to say hello to Sailor Duval.
6: Oh, finally.
0: You know, Slate, she does have my features.
1: I'm glad they're on you. Mind if we come in, but... Say, look, what kind of a name is Bubbles?
6: Come on in. My name's Jean Hudson. You might as well know. The police are going to know. I've been waiting. You two had to get to me sooner or later.
0: It's not that I'm difficult to get along with, Miss Hudson, but why did you have to adopt my name?
6: You and Slate Shannon, your names get bandied about in Cuba.
1: So you took a little while to establish your name as Gail Duval to people who mattered. Said you were my agent. My hotel was for sale.
6: I'm just telling you all this because I don't care anymore. You're going to scream cops after you hear me out, aren't you?
1: The thing's got murder in it. The police have got to make a living, too.
6: Well, it goes like this. Mr. Clokey was the agent for a hotel buyer. Came to Havana with the money, and Russ stabbed him.
0: But the landlady said she saw me with Clokey.
6: Well, we told her what to say to the police. She's money-hungry like me. Like everybody.
1: What makes you so bitter, Jean?
6: The man kissed my cheek and pinched the poke and walked out. Russ Calvert took a powder.
1: With the $25,000?
6: $26,000. He absconded with my trousseau money, too.
0: Let's you and me go in the corner and have a nice long chat about men. Can you imagine somebody stealing his fiancée's trousseau money?
1: That's how Jean got it.
0: That doesn't make any difference. A girl's got to get it where she can.
1: Where'd Russ go?
6: He's taking a boat out of Guantanamo tonight. Sails in about an hour.
1: Two stops from here, Sailor. The police, then we go see a man about taking a boat.

0: report agent says there's only one boat leaving at 9 tonight. There it is, sailor. The Scarlet Crescent, bound for Singapore.
1: A man can have himself a time in Singapore with $25,000. A girl, too.
0: Hey, wait a minute.
1: Don't worry. I was just dreaming.
0: That old car that just pulled up. The guy who just got out of it.
1: Russ Calvert.
0: Let's go get him, sailor.
2: Hey, wait for me.
0: I got you running for the altar.
2: He's seen us, Slade. He's running.
0: There he goes, up that alley.
2: Oh, that Russ is quite a track man.
0: Come on. In the alley.
2: My daddy told me there'd be nights like this.
0: Huh. Now what?
2: Now what?
0: Here's a cross alley. Which way do you go? To the right or left? Or straight ahead?
2: Russ seemed to me the type of man who would go straight ahead.
0: We'll take the left.
2: He couldn't have come this way unless he oozed right through this wall. This is a blind alley.
0: Yeah, he's not in those doorways either. I told you we should have gone straight ahead. Let's go back.
2: Let's go to the boat and wait for him.
0: No, he won't take the boat now. He's going to get out of Cuba another way.
2: I guess that settles that, huh?
0: I'll find him.
2: Say, look, that car coming toward us with his lights on.
0: Russ's car. He circled back and got it. He's going to try to run us down. Quick, sailor, back into the blind alley.
2: He'll kill us in there.
0: It's our only chance. Faster, sailor.
2: There's the wall. There's no place to go.
0: Here. This doorway. Jump. You all right, sailor? You all right?
2: You did it again. You saved my life.
0: Oh, not me. You did. You take up jumping into doorways at Vassar, sailor?
2: Depending on the guy I was dating. What about Russ?
0: Well, let's find out. Let's take a derrick to get him loose. The engine's in his lap.
2: He's dead, isn't he?
0: Well, don't say it like it's a tragedy. He tried to kill us.
2: Slate, take me home.

0: Slade.
1: Uh-huh.
0: I want to show you something.
1: What?
0: When I was leaving the carnival supply house, Ricardo pressed something into my hand.
1: He didn't give me a thing. All the while, I had my eye on that squirting flower. Gee, you're lucky, sailor.
0: Look what he gave me. A trick nose with a mustache.
1: Put it on.
0: I figured you'd ask me that. All right. How do I look?
1: Come here.
0: I'm funny, huh?
1: That's right. Right here. I like that.
0: I knew you would. Tell me why.
1: The mustache tickles.
2: And so our two stars, Humphrey Bogart and Lauren Bacall, have brought to a close our latest Bold Venture story. Special music was composed and conducted by David Rose. May we invite you to listen again next week at this time for another exciting adventure starring Humphrey Bogart and Lauren Bacall together in Bold Venture.

0: once upon a time there was an engineer.
1: Choo-choo Charlie was his name, we hear.
0: He had an engine and he sure had fun. He used good and plenty candy to make his train run.
2: Charlie says, love my good and plenty. Charlie says, really rings the bell. Charlie says, love my good and plenty. Don't know any other candy that I love so well.
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1: 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Attention all cars. Attention all Los Angeles County Sheriff's cars. Broadcast 131 regarding a dead body found in the irrigation ditch near 2nd Street and Arrowhead Highway in Arcadia. That's all. Rosenfeld.

It is a thrilling experience to be in the radio broadcasting room of a big city police department. You hear the calls for help coming in over the telephone, some frantic, some screaming, thousands of emergency calls every day. Instantly, the police broadcaster flashes these messages to hundreds of radio cars cruising about the city. At each emergency call, one or more police cars roar into top speed, and with sirens screaming, rush to the rescue. To shorten the period between the call for help and the arrival of the police, leading cities and counties specify Rio Grande cracked gasoline for all emergency cars. Tests have convinced officials that Rio Grande cracked excels ordinary gasolines in getting started quicker, in instant acceleration, and in power. Police cars reach top speed sooner with Rio Grande cracked gasoline. They get to the scene of the crime faster. Yet when the records are checked at the end of every month, civic officials say Rio Grande cracked gasoline is more economical than other brands because it actually delivers more miles to the gallon, as well as faster miles. Remember, Rio Grande cracked is used in more police and emergency cars wherever it is sold than any other brand. You, too, should use this emergency gasoline and enjoy police car performance in your car. You'll get speed and power when you need it for driving emergencies and economy of operation for your pocketbook's sake. Try Rio Grande cracked gasoline.

0: And now it is our great pleasure to introduce Sheriff Eugene Biscaloose of Los Angeles County. Sheriff Biscaloose.
1: Good evening. The case you will hear tonight deals with an Oriental murderer. Of all the racial groups which live among us in the West, the Orientals are among the most law-abiding and as a rule give us the least trouble. But when an Oriental is involved in a crime, the investigating officers face a difficult task. The philosophy of the Asiatic, his psychology, his viewpoint, is so completely different from ours that an experienced officer must be assigned to such cases. The manner in which Chief Criminal Deputy William Bright, who was at the time head of the homicide squad, handled this case, scarcely leaving his office, is, I believe, an example of the technique of which our office is justly proud. We have substituted the old-fashioned third degree with common sense, shrewd psychology, and quick thinking. Listen carefully as Chief Bright finds his way through a maze of Oriental intrigue.
0: It is the morning of November 20th, 1930. Captain Bright, head of the homicide squad of the Los Angeles Sheriff's Office, is just entering his office.
2: Good morning.
3: Good morning, sir.
2: Anything new this morning?
3: Nothing in the mail, but Deputy Sheriff Cloud is waiting to see you.
2: Send him in.
3: Yes, sir. Will you come in, please?
2: Good morning, Claude. What's up?
4: Murder.
2: Yeah? Let's have it.
4: Well, there was a body discovered in an irrigation ditch out in Arcadia early this morning by a couple of mechanics on their way to work. Victims are Mexican. Papers on the body identify him as Luz Mata, a fruit grower from the Imperial Valley.
2: How was he killed?
4: His head and face were badly beaten, skull crushed, and his throat cut.
2: Thorough job, eh?
4: Rather.
2: Find anything at the scene?
4: Well, no weapons discovered, but we picked up several unburned and three burned matches near the body. There's one legible tire print, which I had photographed. Also, footprints around the body as though there'd been a struggle. I got pictures of them, too. The body's in the autopsy room at the morgue.
2: Any other identification besides the papers on the body?
4: Yes, I have positive identification by Marta's sister. He paid her a visit last night with his partner, Jose Gonzalez. Everything points to Gonzalez as the murderer.
2: How's that?
4: Well, he and Marta came to Los Angeles together to deliver a load of produce. Marta intended to collect several $100 owing him. Marta's sister says he'd already received some of it when she saw him last night. Sort of looks like Gonzalez bumped him off for his money. We've got an all-cars broadcast out to pick him up.
2: Yes, Doctor. Come in.
5: I've just finished the autopsy on Marta.
2: What did you find?
5: Well, it's rather a strange case. He was killed by a deep fracture in the skull. The throat was cut more than an hour after death.
2: What? Are you sure?
5: Positive. Rigor mortis had set in long before the throat was cut. No blood flowed from the wound.
2: That's a new one on me.
5: Me too.
2: How long had he been dead, Doctor?
5: About 6 hours. That would place the murder around 1 a.m. this morning.
4: That checks. We talked to a gardener out there who worked all day yesterday in a field not 50 feet away from the scene of the crime, and he didn't notice anything unusual all day.
2: Yes, also, the burned matches would seem to indicate that the man was murdered after dark. Oh, Cloud.
4: Yes, sir.
2: I want to see those photographs of the footprints and tire tread as soon as they're ready.
4: Yes, sir.
2: And also, look up Gonzalez in our files. See if he has a record.
4: Right away, sir.
0: After a thorough search of the files, Deputy Cloud returns to the captain's office.
4: I can't find any record on Gonzalez, Captain.
2: What? Oh, that's too bad. You know, Cloud, I've been thinking. There's something mighty funny about this case. Gonzalez is a Mexican, I suppose.
4: Yes, sir.
2: Well, a Mexican would use his knife first. He wouldn't come back an hour later and slit his victim's throat just to make sure he was dead.
4: Well, that's right.
2: This thing might almost be called a murder mystery. I'll bet you a new hat we sell, but...
4: I won't take you up. Not with your record of 98% solutions. Oh, by the way, Captain, here's the pictures of the footprints and the tire marks.
2: Oh, yes. These footprints are too blurred. They don't tell anything. But this is a clear tire impression. That ought to lead us somewhere. Oh, Cloud, I want you to...
6: Beg pardon, Captain.
2: Yes, Ayers.
6: We just picked up Gonzalez.
2: That's fine. Where is he?
6: Outside. He was driving Mata's truck when we arrested him. I took him through the morgue on the way up, and he identified the body.
2: Where's the truck?
6: Parked on the Spring Street side of the building.
2: Fine. Cloud, while I talk to this bird, you go over that truck. See if any of the tires compare with that print.
4: Yes, sir.
2: All right, Ayers. Bring in our suspect.
6: Yes, sir. Come on in, Gonzalez. This is Captain Bright.
2: Sit down, Gonzalez. We want to ask you some questions about the murder of Luz Mata.
7: Si, senor.
2: Did you murder him?
7: Por Dios, no, senor.
2: You were arrested driving his truck.
7: Si. I was on my way back to my rancho in Imperial Valley. I did not know Luce was dead until the officer told me.
2: When did you see him last?
7: Last night.
2: Where was he then?
7: At the home of a Japanese gardener.
2: Know his name?
7: Frank Nakamura.
2: Where were you?
7: Sitting outside in the truck. I wait there from 8 o'clock until after midnight. He did not come out, so I drove into Los Angeles and went down to the market looking for him.
2: And you never saw him?
7: Not until just now, down in the morgue.
2: You're sure that's him?
7: That was Luce.
2: Well, start from the time you left the Imperial Valley and tell me where you went and what you did.
7: We drove up from the Imperial Valley from Nyland and took our fruit to market. We delivered it yesterday morning. Then Mata went to the Mirador Dried Fruit Company to pick up a check.
2: Did he get it?
7: It was for $140, I think. He got some other money from his customers in the market. Then we drove out to see this Japanese gardener. Owed him $285. The Japanese told us to come back that afternoon, and he's have the money. So we went to see Mata's sister, and then we had a drink or two, and we went back to the gardener's house.
2: What time was that?
7: Oh, that must be about 7 o'clock. I sat in the truck, and Mata went inside, and he never came out that I saw.
2: And you waited there till after midnight? And you didn't go into the house?
7: No, senor. I just waited.
2: Waited 5 or 6 hours? Were you drunk?
7: No, senor. I do not drink.
2: Well, did Mata drink?
7: No, he did not drink neither.
2: But you just told me that you and Mata had a couple of drinks before you went to see the Japanese. Now, what do you mean?
7: Well, I mean, we don't drink much, senor. We do not get drunk.
2: Oh, I see. Yeah. Where does this Frank Nakamura live?
7: Out in Arcadia, on Sierra Street, I believe.
2: And you never went in the...

0: much, senor. We do not get drunk.
1: Oh, I see. Where does this Frank Nakamura live?
0: Out in Arcadia. On Sierra Street, I believe.
1: And you never went in the house all the time you waited?
0: No, senor.
1: Sure of that?
0: Positive.
1: Did you murder Mata?
0: Huh? No, senor. I've told you. He was my best friend. I would not think
1: all
0: of
1: murdering. All right, Gonzalez. I'm sorry, but I'll have to hold you upstairs in jail in technical custody until I've investigated your statement. Book him on suspicion, Ayers.
2: Yes, sir.
1: And if Cloud's back, send him in.
2: Right. Come along, Gonzalez.
1: A likely cock and bull story. Well, Cloud, what about those tires on Gonzalez's truck?
3: They don't compare with this picture.
1: Are you sure?
3: Positive.
1: That's too bad. Why, Gonzalez is a made-to-order suspect. His story doesn't hang together. Claims he sat outside a Japanese gardener's house for 5 hours last night waiting for Mata. And then, when Mata didn't show, he didn't even go into the house, but he went back to town to look for him.
3: That sounds phony enough.
1: Sure does. Listen, when that fellow had his head beaten in, there must have been some blood.
3: Well, there was plenty out there. His throat may not have bled when it was cut, but he sure bled from those abrasions.
1: Good. Have Gonzalez's clothes examined in the lab for evidence of blood. Take the scrapings from his fingernails and see if there's blood in them. I can't give up our best suspect so easily. But in the meantime, I'm going to have a talk with this Frank Nakamura. Sit down, Mr. Nakamura. I want to ask you some questions.
4: Oh, yes. May I know for why I'm bringing here by policeman?
1: Sure. You know a Mexican fellow called Luz Mata?
4: Oh, Mata. Oh, Mata-san. Oh, yes, sir. I know him.
1: He was murdered last night.
4: Murder? Mata-san, murder? Oh, no. This cannot be.
1: I didn't ask you to come down here to kid you. Luz Mata was murdered last night.
4: Oh, that's too bad.
1: Mata came to your house yesterday, didn't he?
4: Oh, yes, sir. He come one, two times.
1: Tell me about it.
4: Well, he come for paying money I owe to him. He come one time in the morning, but I not having money. He come back 7 o'clock. I pay him money.
1: How much?
4: Oh, I pay $600 for dates bought other time, and I pay $285 for dates bought this time.
1: $885. That's a lot of money. Did you get a receipt?
4: Oh, yes, sir. I having receipt.
1: Where is it?
4: Oh, I leave receipt at home.
1: When Mata came to your house, was he alone or was someone with him?
4: Tall Mexican fella with him both times.
1: The second time he came, did this tall Mexican fella come in the house?
4: Oh, yes, sir. Both fella coming in the house, drinking sake and talking. We do business. We have a nice time.
1: Drink much sake?
4: Oh, maybe so. Two Mexican fella, they get pretty drunk.
1: You sure they were drunk?
4: Oh, yes, they are pretty drunk.
1: When did they leave?
4: Oh, they leave after getting money and having a drink of sake.
1: Well, I guess that's about all I wanted to know, Nakamura. Thanks for coming down.
4: Oh, yes, sir. Thank you, sir.
1: Yeah. Nice clean overalls you got there, Nakamura. Wash them yourself?
4: Oh, what, please?
1: Your overalls. I say they're nice and clean. Look like they've been washed lately.
4: Oh, yes, sir. I washed them. Washed them this morning. I washing myself. You see, my wife, she got much ado with the kids, so I wash them.
1: Well, you're a model husband. Thanks again for coming down.
4: Oh, yes, sir. Thank you.
1: Hello, Eddie. Japanese just left my office. Have him tailed. Send a man out to his house in Arcadia to meet him when he gets home. Get the receipts from him for $885 paid to Luz Mata for fruit. Tell the man who goes out to the house to look around and get a sample of the washing water from the Nakamura's washing machine or laundry tub or whatever they have, or from the ground where they throw their water. Yeah, that's right. Is Cloud out there? Good. Send him in. Well, Cloud, how about the tires on Nakamura's car?
3: Well, they don't tally with that picture either.
1: This is beginning to be discouraging. Did you search him when you brought him in?
3: Yes, sir. Explained it was a routine procedure.
1: Find anything?
3: Well, I got a scrap of paper with his handwriting on it and these.
1: Matches with blue and yellow heads.
3: Yeah, they're the same kind of matches we found at the scene of the murder.
1: Yes, but on the other hand, they don't mean a great deal. There must be 100,000 people in Los Angeles carrying matches with blue and yellow heads in their pockets. What's on the scrap of paper?
3: Just a notation about vegetable spray.
1: Valuable as a specimen of his handwriting, though. Mm-hmm. This case begins to look bad for Gonzalez.
3: How's that?
1: Well, if Nakamura is telling the truth, Gonzalez is lying. The Japanese claims he and Mata got drunk out there last night.
3: Still, you haven't any positive evidence on Gonzalez.
1: No, but he was at the proper place at the proper time to commit the crime. And he lied in his statements.
3: Yes, and on the other hand, Gonzalez might have passed out in the truck outside the Japanese house, and anything could have happened to Mata while he was unconscious.
1: Yeah, that's true enough.
3: I don't feel that Gonzalez is the guilty party.

0: Why not?
1: Well, I just got some reports from the boys you sent down to the Imperial Valley to check on Mata and Gonzales. According to all they can discover, those two were like brothers. Never been in trouble beyond getting drunk occasionally. Well, they've been pals for years.
0: Well, maybe you're right. I confess, this thing's got me up a tree. Yeah? Oh, all right, send him in.
1: Who is it?
0: Somebody with some information on the case. Can't tell what it is. Come in.
2: Captain Wright?
0: Yes?
2: I'm Howard Downing. I manage the branch bank at Figueroa and Pico.
0: Yes?
2: I have a little item I think should be brought to your attention in connection with the Mata murder.
0: Yes? What is it?
2: Well, this morning a young boy brought a check into the bank to be cashed. That check was made out to Luz Mata by the Mirador Dried Fruit Company.
0: Did you cash it?
2: Yes, after we asked him who sent him, and he told us a dark fellow who looked like a Mexican. It seemed to be all right. Lots of the men from the market send errand boys to have their checks cashed.
0: Have you got the check with you?
2: Yes, here it is.
0: For $140. That's the one Gonzales told us about, Cloud.
1: Yeah.
2: I didn't know about the murder. I wouldn't have cashed the check, I can tell you. I didn't read about it until this afternoon's papers came out. Now, what I want to know is, how can I get my money back? This will go hard with me, you know.
0: Now, listen, Mr. Downey. How can we tell you when you'll get your money back when we haven't caught the murderer yet? You leave this check with us.
2: Well, that's the only proof I have.
0: Do you think we're liable to mislay it? Why, this check may be the key to our case. Cloud.
3: Yes, sir?
0: Have the handwriting expert compare this signature on the back of the check with samples of Mata's, Nakamura's, and Gonzales' handwriting. Let me know what he says as soon as possible.
1: Well, Captain, I got bad news on that handwriting comparison.
0: Yeah? How come?
1: Well, our expert says that the signature on the check doesn't compare with Mata's handwriting, with Nakamura's, or with Gonzales.
0: Yeah, this thing is beginning to get my goat. Mata was bumped off for his money. Somebody even forged an endorsement of a check made out to him. Now, we got two perfectly good suspects, and neither of them tie in with forgery. I'm willing to admit I am up a blind alley. Captain Bright speaking. Yes. Yes? At 207 McDowell Street, huh? All right. Fine work. Yes, I'll take care of it. Keep after him. Well, Cloud, maybe this is it.
1: What's that?
0: That was the man I sent tailing Nakamura. He reports that Nakamura stopped on his way home at 207 McDowell Street and had a long conversation with a Japanese at that address. Come on, we'll pay a visit over there. Good afternoon, ma'am. We're from the sheriff's office.
4: Yeah? What do you want?
0: Do you take rumors here?
4: Yes.
0: Japanese?
4: I have a few.
0: Well, I understand a Japanese by the name of Frank Nakamura stopped by here about an hour ago to see a friend of his.
4: Well, there was a little Japanese come by here a while ago.
0: Who did he see?
4: A rumor of mine by the name of Tanaka. Yu Tanaka. Sort of a shifty little rat, to tell the truth.
0: How long has he been rooming here?
4: Oh, just came in the other night.
0: What night?
4: Night before last, I think it was.
0: What room's he got?
4: Number 4. Down the hall, second door to the left.
0: Is he in?
4: No. Think I saw him go out.
0: Got a key to his room?
4: Yes.
0: Open it for us, will you?
4: All right. Come this way. There you are.
0: Thanks. Now you just go on about your work as though we weren't here. Excepting that you might let us know if Tanaka comes back.
4: Yeah, all right. I will.
0: Come on, Cloud. Let's look the place over.
1: Nothing much to see. A couple of suits in the cover. Here's a handbag, but it's empty.
0: Here. Wait a minute. Here's something in this drawer.
1: Huh? What?
0: Discharge papers from San Quentin made out to you, Tanaka. Went up from San Francisco on robbery.
1: So, at last we run into a guy with a record.
0: Just because he served a term in the pen for robbery doesn't make him a murderer.
1: No, that's right.
0: Let's take a look down the hall.
4: Well, did you find what you was looking for?
0: Oh, more or less. Who lives on this floor?
4: Number 1 is occupied by a Japanese.
0: What's his name?
4: Moto. T. Moto.
0: And who lives in number 2?
4: S. Hamagori.
0: Japanese.
4: Yes. There's another in number 3.
0: What's his name?
4: D. Coney.
0: Well, that accounts for all the rooms on this floor, but this one here at the end of the hall. Who's in it?
4: That's the bathroom.
0: Only one on the floor?
4: Yes.
0: Come on, Cloud. Let's look at it.
1: What's so interesting about a bathroom?
0: Sometimes you can find out more about people in their bathrooms than any place else. You know, just as I thought, an old-fashioned bathtub on legs.
1: What of it?
0: Oh, nothing, except that they make excellent hiding places.
1: For what?
0: Almost anything. It takes a more meticulous housekeeper than our landlady seems to be to clean out behind them. Hand me that curtain rod, will you, Claude?
1: Yeah. What are you going to do?
0: Going fishing behind the bathtub. I got a bite. Well, well, will you look at that?
1: A revolver.
0: Come on, let's have a look at it. One shell's been fired, five intact. Look, the one that's been fired has been fired twice.
1: Yeah. Dark stains on the butt. Look like blood to me.
0: Got your benzodiazepine outfit with you?
1: Yeah.
0: All right. See whether it tests for blood.
1: Okay. Yeah, it's turning green. The stains are blood, all right.
0: Which doesn't prove that this is the weapon used to beat out Luz Mata's brains. But it's a cinch it was used to pistol whip somebody. Stay here, Cloud. Pick up those four Japanese when they come in. I'll send somebody to stake out on you as soon as I get back to headquarters.
1: Yes, sir.
3: Back at headquarters, Deputy Penpraise is waiting for Captain Bright.
0: Well, Penpraise?
5: I've just returned from Nakamura's. He didn't have any receipt for money paid to Mata, so I took him in custody. He's upstairs. I got some scrapings from the washing machine and water from the drain out at his house. They're being analyzed now.
0: Good. Nakamura still got on those clean overalls?
5: Yes.
0: Have them analyzed, too. And also get the scrapings from under Nakamura's nails.
5: Yes, sir.
0: On your way out, tell Ayers to join Cloud down at 207 McDowell Street. He's staking out some more Japanese. Oh, and by the way, wire this gun number to the manufacturers and ask them to trace it.
3: The first Japanese to be picked up at the McDowell Street stakeout is Hamagori. He is brought to headquarters and some suspicious stains on his trousers are immediately analyzed. He is then led into Captain Bright's office.
0: Hamagori, the stains on your trousers are blood. How did they get there?
6: I not know how they got there, but these trousers, they were being worn not only by me.
0: Who else wore?
6: My trousers were lent to you, Tanaka, by Connie, a friend of mine.
0: Tanaka again. That's all you know about the trousers?
6: Yes. Well, I know.
0: All right, Sergeant, take him out.
7: This way.
0: You know, Penpraise, that's a plausible enough story. If that Jap knew there were bloodstains on his trousers, he'd certainly have washed them out.
5: Yeah, that's right. And by the way, here's the lab report on the drain water from Nakamura's and also on Nakamura's overalls.
0: Yeah, both show blood, eh? Well, we're getting warmer, Penpraise. Now we've got two suspects with blood on them.
3: The other Japanese from the rooming house substantiate Hamagori's story about Tanaka borrowing the trousers. But Tanaka himself has not appeared. A day goes by while the deputies continue to stake out the rooming house, and during which the manufacturers of the bloodstained gun report that the last trace they had of the weapon was when it was registered at the Rock Island Arsenal in 1905. The following morning, Deputy Sheriff Cloud brings a strange document into Captain Bright's office.
1: Hey, Cap, get a look at a load of this.
0: Why, what's up, Cloud?
1: Plenty. Letter came from Nakamura in this morning's mail. Just about breaks our case.
0: What is it?
1: Well, apparently the Japanese confessed the murder to his wife when she visited him in jail yesterday and told her he was going to act crazy. And here's her reply. He says here, "Pitiable, lamentable, my dear Makoto Nakamura. When I saw your haggard face before me, I feel very sad. Your final fate is near. You are acting, I think it is, like crazy. And if sent to the hospital, then when the six children grow up, this will be a great stumbling block for their future. Also, your ancestors will be greatly ashamed. Do you not understand this? For you to try to save your life this way is wrong. Think of these six loving children, and they grow up, their future will be darkened. This does not reveal a parent's true feeling and love, do you think? Although you may get angry, yes, that's what it is, I am worrying about the future of the children. I swallow my tears and make this final request of you. Act like a man and a samurai." Well, she goes on and on like this for pages, pleading with him to confess so the kids won't have a blot against them.
0: That's swell. Maybe this will crack the case. Hey, let me see that letter.
1: Yeah, here you are.
0: And bring Nakamura down here. I want him to see it.
3: The little Japanese, pale and nervous from his 2 days in jail, is led into the captain's office, given the letter to read while the two officers watch him intently for the slightest change of expression. Halfway through, tears come to Nakamura's eyes. And by the time he has finished the letter, he is sobbing.
0: Well, Frank, how about it? We know what's in that letter. There's no use you trying to lie about it any longer. And aside from that, I should think you'd want to come clean after what your wife says there.
6: Yes, sir. I'm telling her everything. I'm not holding back any source. The light as a fact.
0: Oh, that's fine, Frank. Well, start talking.
6: Well, when the mother coming to my house for money, I have not the money. My friend Tanaka was with me. He say, oh, I have an idea. Tell him we having to go to the country for money. So I tell him mother, and mother saying he go with us. Well, we get the mother drunk. Then three of us driving the country. When we get out, Tanaka stop the car. We put the gun to mother's back and pull the trigger. But the gun no go off.
0: That accounts for the two hammer marks on the empty shell, Cloud.
1: Yeah.
0: Go ahead, Frank.
6: Well, gun no go off. Now, Tanaka hitting mother with the bottom end of gun. I run away, but Tanaka call me back. He having a blister on the hand from hitting, so I hit the mother some more. He roll over, and I think he's dead.
0: Then what did you do?
6: Oh, we driving to my house.
0: Whose car were you in?
6: Oh, in my car.
0: No, I want you to tell the truth, Frank. We have a photograph of the tire mark at the scene of the murder, and it doesn't correspond with any of the tires on your car.
6: Oh, Ken for explaining that. We blow out tire on the way home. Run on the rim. Spoiled tire. So, I buy a second-hand tire at the gas station and throw all tire away.
0: How's that for the bad brakes, Cloud? The only tire mark we have is the one that blew out. But, Frank, Mata's throat was cut. You haven't accounted for that.
6: Oh, I coming to that. After we get home, Tanaka worried maybe Mata not dead. Or maybe he coming back to life and talk and or tell who beat him. So we go back to place where Mata is and cut his throat. So no doubt he's dead.
3: Nakamura grows more valuable, goes on and on with the bloody details of his crime. Within an hour, the early editions of the afternoon papers are carrying the story of the confession. And late that afternoon, a Japanese walks into the Boyle Heights police station.
7: What can I do for you, buddy?
8: I am under the impression that I am wanted by the police.
7: Yeah, what for?
8: Murder.
7: Whose murder?
8: I am Yu Tanaka, who murdered the Mexican Mata. I perceived that it would be useless for me to try to escape now that my weak-willed accomplice has told everything. Therefore, I save you any further trouble. Will you kindly place handcuffs on my wrist?

0: piece of this complicated jigsaw puzzle of crime was put into place when the handwriting expert at headquarters identified Tanka's writing as that of the forgery on Mata's check. Gonzalez, of course, was completely cleared of any complicity in the murder, and Nakamura and Tanaka were quickly brought to trial, found guilty of murder, and sentenced to San Quentin Penitentiary for life.
1: Thank you, Sheriff Biscaloo. Ladies and gentlemen, when you hear the screaming siren, when police cars roar past, remember Rio Grande cracked gasoline, the gasoline that gives police car performance. When airplanes fly overhead, remember Sinclair Motor Oil, for they lubricate over 100,000 air miles a day on the leading transport lines in America. When trains thunder past, remember that Sinclair Oils lubricate over 150 leading American railroads. And when you think of oils and lubricants, think of Sinclair, for Sinclair is one of the world's largest makers of lubricants of all kinds, with more than 120 different grades, the largest and most complete line of lubricants in America. Independent retailers of Rio Grande cracked gasoline have been trained in the scientifically correct application of these many Sinclair lubricants to your car. They have an up-to-the-minute record checked and approved by every car manufacturer, showing exactly when and how to lubricate every moving part of your car. If you want your car accurately lubricated, according to the manufacturer's specifications, take it to your Rio Grande dealer and ask for Sinclair Scientific Lubrication. It costs no more. And while you're in the Rio Grande station, ask for a free copy of the Calling All Cars News and see the 15 different articles in the complete junior detective outfit which Rio Grande gives to boys and girls absolutely free.
2: 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Suspects in this case now in custody. That's all.
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0: Broadway, where the torrent of night races through the neon chasm, and you're caught up in it and whirled and crushed against the shrieking and the shadows. Then you wake, and the night is gone. There's nothing, only the debris of night and the stain of its rage. You count yourself lucky, because you think you're one of the few who got away. Then you take a good look, and you know you didn't make it. It's Broadway, my beat. Sergeant Tartaglia had told me an hour ago she was waiting. Then a little later, he came in and told me again. Then I knew I couldn't put it off any longer. The fact of her presence had been whispering to me from the reports I pretended had to be filled out, from the desk drawers that needed cleaning and had been cleaned only yesterday. I couldn't put it off any longer, so I told Tartaglia to show her in.
1: You can go in now, Mrs. Webster.
2: Thank you.
1: Here, Mrs. Webster, I will get you a chair. Sit down, Mrs. Webster. Come on, sit down. It's perfectly all right to sit down.
2: Thank you very much, Mr. Tartaglia. Sergeant Tartaglia.
1: That's right, Mrs. Webster. Maybe you can do something, huh, Danny?
0: Hey, shut the door, Tartaglia, and don't put any calls through for a while, huh?
1: All right, Danny.
2: Thank you for letting me talk to you, Mr. Clover.
0: It's all right.
2: Forgive me for the way I look. I came over in my lunch hour, and this snood... It's regulation for the girls who work on the drill press, so our hair won't get caught. I didn't have time to...
0: Oh, you look fine, Mrs. Webster. Fine.
2: You know why I'm here, don't you, Mr. Clover? That's why you didn't want to see me right off.
0: There's nothing we can do. Your husband confessed to the murder.
2: I know Jimmy didn't do it, Mr. Clover. I don't know any other way to say it, any other way to convince you. I just know Jimmy couldn't kill a man. Not Jimmy.
0: Then why did he confess? Your husband seems a normal, healthy boy with a good brain. Why would he confess to a killing he didn't do?
2: I don't know. Maybe because he thinks someone else did it. Someone...
0: You, maybe?
2: Jimmy loves me. He'd do a thing like that for someone he loved. Just talk to him, Mr. Clover. That's all I ask. You'll see then what kind of a boy he is. You'll see.
0: When is it going to be, Miss Webster?
2: The baby? In August. We want a little girl, I think.
0: You're still working?
2: Oh, yes. The Fairless Vacuum Cleaner Company is very nice to me. To all of us. They said I could keep working for as long as I thought it was all right.
0: Well, then you take care of yourself, Miss Webster.
2: It doesn't matter about me. It's Jimmy. Will you talk to him, Mr. Clover?
0: I'm sorry I kept you waiting. I made you overstay your lunch hour. Just tell him to call me. I'll explain it to them.
2: Will you talk to Jimmy?
0: All right, Mrs. Webster. I'll talk to him.

0: so. You're not wearing the blue serge. Who are you?
1: Danny Clover.
0: You a padre? I didn't ask for no padre. Too early, anyhow. It goes trial, the judge looking sad, shaving my hair. You'll get your turn.
1: I'm a policeman.
0: Oh. So?
1: I just talked to your wife, Jimmy.
2: What for? What did you have to talk to her for? Talk to me. I'm right here in cell 42, tier 3. Day and night, 24 hours. So you'll do it. Talk to me and leave her alone. Leave Peggy alone. What do you want with her, anyhow? What'll she tell you that I won't? That I killed Ernie Caldwell? I killed him. That's all you need to know.
1: Jimmy.
0: Yeah? Yeah, what do you want?
1: You killed Caldwell, you're sure.
2: How can a man not be sure of shooting somebody? Go ahead, you know. Go ahead, you tell me. How can a man kill a guy up close and not know about it?
1: If he were drunk?
0: No, not me. Not drunk.
1: What did you do with the gun you killed Ernie with?
0: I killed him. I shot him. I threw the gun away.
1: Where?
0: In a trash can, a sewer, I don't remember. I was upset. I can't remember a thing after I pulled the trigger.
1: Why did you kill him?
0: You know Ernie Caldwell. Why ask me?
1: Yeah, I know Ernie Caldwell. I know about the man he came here with, Travis Faulkner, deputy sheriff from Norcross County. That's 1,000 miles from here, Jimmy.
0: That's how far I ran, but they caught me.
1: Running from Ernie and Faulkner?
0: Yeah. I stole a drum of gasoline once, Clover. They put me to building county roads. I couldn't see doing that. I slugged a guard and ran 1,000 miles.
1: To New York. You did pretty well in New York, Jimmy. Job, a fine wife.
0: Leave her out, huh?
1: Peggy knew all about what happened in Norcross County. Maybe she killed Caldwell. Maybe you know that. Maybe that's why you're saying you're...
2: I'll kill you, Caldwell!
1: Take it easy. Yeah. That's better.
0: Listen to me. Listen to me, Clover. I killed Ernie Caldwell. I shot him and dragged his body into an alley. I saw him standing there and I shot him dead.
1: If the boy had had a brass band or a rooftop, he couldn't have announced it with more clarity, more defiance. He had motive, all right. A man had chased him across miles, across time. This man could grind out, destroy the life the boy had built for himself, for his wife, for his coming child. And for this, the boy shot him dead. There was motive. And there was confession. And I stayed with it and didn't stop to ask myself why. The Department of Records gave me the hotel address of Travis Faulkner, Deputy Sheriff, Norcross County. I called him, told him I wanted to talk to him. Sheriff Faulkner told me there was a lot of New York left for him to see. If I wanted to talk to him, I'd have to meet him at the Penny Arcade on 56th Street.
3: Just a minute, Mr. Clover. I'll be right with you. Hot diggity ziggity dog. It's too bad you can't share this with me, Mrs. Clover, because I ain't going to let you.
1: Turkish delight, a night in a harem. Think you can deny yourself for a little while, Faulkner, just long enough to talk to me?
3: Well, I'll tell you. My mouth's been watering to get at those guns over there. Why don't you talk to me while I do a little shooting? What do you want to talk to a country sheriff about, Lieutenant?
1: Jimmy Webster. Let's talk about him.
3: Just saying his name leaves a dirty taste in my mouth, Lieutenant. What are you New York police waiting for? Why don't you execute him? Right now. Electric chair, that's how you go about it out here, isn't it?
1: That's right, Sheriff.
3: That's too good for him. Quick like that. You know what I could get down on my knees and beg you for, Mr. Clover?
1: No, I don't.
3: Just leave me alone in a cell with him. Just for a little while. Hey, this looks like a good little cheap gun. I'll treat you, Lieutenant, if you'd care to shoot with me.
2: I'm sorry, mister. I was going to use that gun.
3: Were you now? Were you really going to do that, boy?
1: Leave him alone, Faulkner. I said leave him alone. It's all right, son. You can use this gun.
3: Yeah, it's all right. But you won't get in my way, will you, boy?
2: No. Here, take the gun. I don't want it. I changed my mind.
1: It's all right. Take it.
2: Oh, thanks. Thanks, mister, but I changed my mind.
4: We do a lot of things different here, Faulkner. Get used to it.
3: You expect me to get used to that? I couldn't. No more than I could get used to the idea that my buddy was murdered right here in your fair city.
4: Ernie Caldwell?
3: Ernie was the best friend a man ever had. We were close, Ernie and me. And that pig killed him just because Ernie was doing his duty.
4: Maybe he didn't kill Ernie.
3: You not only do things different, you think different, don't you, Lieutenant? Boy's wife been crying on you?
4: When you got to New York, you and Caldwell, you didn't try to take Webster right away. Your signed statement says you were here almost a day and a night before you tried to take him. Why was that?
3: I'll tell you only because you asked me polite, Lieutenant. Ernie and me, we had an old acquaintance to look up, just to talk over old times. Oh, gone, this shooting's gonna rob me of my small change. Got 5 pennies for a nickel, Lieutenant.
4: I poured 5 bright and shining coppers into his hand, toil-worn with pulling slot machine levers. I said no when he offered me the nickel. He said, well, now, thank you. I said goodbye. It was 3:30 when I left the arcade. What I had was nothing. What I had was nothing at all. The thought turned into those words all the way uptown, through Manhattan, under the river, and into Brooklyn. That's what I had to tell Peggy Webster. I had nothing at all. At the gate of the Fairless Vacuum Cleaner Company, the guard and I exchanged badge numbers, and he said, Mrs. Webster's bench is right down there. Peggy.
5: Oh, hello, Mr. Clover. Wait, will you wait just a minute?
4: Sure.
5: Now, oh, it was wonderful of you to come up here, Mr. Clover. I'm grateful. You know I'm grateful.
4: Oh, of course. Peggy.
5: Yes. What is it, Mr. Clover? What? Oh, nothing.
4: Peggy, I...
5: But you'll keep trying, won't you? Now that you know that Jimmy didn't commit that murder, I'm sure...
4: Peggy.
5: Yes?
4: You know that even if Jimmy is not guilty of this murder, he's still wanted in another state. He's an escaped convict. One way or another, we're going to have to extradite him.
5: I know that. I'll wait for him, Mr. Clover.
4: I'll keep trying, Peggy.
5: I know you will. Look. Look at this, Mr. Clover.
4: Huh? Pretty. Real pretty.
5: I bet you don't even know what it is.
4: No, I don't. But it's pretty.
5: It's a rubber pad for a crib, Mr. Clover. Here, these boxes by my bench. They gave me a shower during the afternoon break.
4: Huh?
5: Blankets, bibs, diapers, nighties, and this is strange.
4: What is?
5: This package. The messenger brought it a little while ago. The guard passed it through because he knew about the shower. Here, I'll show you.
4: Ah, pillowcase.
5: Hand embroidered. It's lovely.
4: But what's strange about it?
5: The card that came with it. Here it is. From Sophie Driscoll, Etna Hotel.
4: And?
5: Don't you see? I don't know any Sophie Driscoll. I thought she was a girl working here at the shop. I checked, and she isn't. I just don't know anyone by that name. Oh, that's quitting time, Mr. Clover.
4: Yeah, I'll take you home, Peggy. And Peggy.
5: Yes?
4: I'll take that card.
6: The Etna Hotel gives you a greeting. Yeah, sign the alias here and tell me what it's going to be with or without.
4: Huh?
6: With or without a bath, Buster.
4: Sophie Driscoll.
6: Sorry, but Come to think of it, I'm not sorry at all. Just Buster.
4: Read this.
6: You gotta wait if you want me to do that. I gotta find my glasses, and that's tough to do without my glasses.
4: Yeah, but the shape of it spells badge, and the 6 hazy spots on it spell police.
6: It does, huh? What about Sophie Driscoll?
4: What about her?
6: Sleeping it off, Buster, so she can wake up and get herself another bonded reason for sleeping it off.
4: Show me.
6: Sure. A hop, skip, and a jump down the hall.
4: Let's walk, huh?
6: Sure. Sophie a wanted criminal or something goose pimply like that? Oh, top drawer confidential, huh? Well, here's her room. On the bed. Soph! Hey, Sophie! Really out, wouldn't you say so, Buster?
4: Something like that. Miss Driscoll. Hey, Miss Driscoll, wake up. Wake up.
6: Hey, on her hands, running down. No, that's blood. That's blood, ain't it, Buster? Sophie! Hey, Sophie!
4: Save it. She won't answer. I had a question to ask her, but she won't answer.

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1: One thing about Broadway, if you've got talent, if you've got a twist that'll lift you out of the mediocre, Broadway will pat you lovingly on the head and thank you for the diversion. The opportunities are infinite. You can spell mop with two P's, or confess to a murder, or be found stabbed to death in a narrow bed in a small room in a dismal hotel. My part of it was trying to make the last two fit together. Why, I asked myself, had a boy confessed to a murder? Why, I queried, had an anonymous woman sent his wife a present? Why, I asked, had the anonymous woman met violent death? At headquarters the next morning, Sergeant Gino Tartaglia had his own approach.
2: I've been asking myself questions, Danny.
1: And?
2: No answer. However, in the matter of the death of Sophie Driscoll, the boys of technical report the following. No fingerprints on the murder weapon.
1: And?
2: And to wit, thousands of fingerprints in that hotel room, perhaps going back to 1912.
1: Mm-hmm.
2: Conclusion, to wit, we have indubitably encountered a riddle as to the death of Sophie Driscoll. Indubitably.
1: What about the boy, Jimmy Webster? How is he?
2: I peeked into his cell on the way up here. He sits there. I remarked to myself that he must be in a strange and storm-tossed mood. Indubitably.
1: You've been improving your vocabulary again, Tartaglia.
2: Ah, you noticed it, huh, Danny? Every night, Mrs. Tartaglia reads me to sleep with a word from the dictionary. Last night, it was indubitably.
1: I'm happy for you. What else, Tartaglia?
2: What else is a morsel which may or may not tweak your thinking bone? To wit, Sophie Driscoll, according to our intelligence, was a real sick girl.
1: Oh, how?
2: The moments she wasn't drinking were too few and far between. However, she was trying to get rid of her sickness. She was a patient of a phony who calls himself Doc Rundle, a doc who makes the Bowery his home and his office. The end of my report.
1: Goodbye, Tartaglia.
2: You gone someplace, Danny?
1: Yeah, to Doc Rundle.

0: Rundle? Doc Rundle?
1: Wait your turn, boy. I'm having a daydream.
0: Now?
1: Now I take a little sedative to calm me down.
0: Now.
1: You're sick, aren't you, boy? Sick. Well, I'll heal you, kill you, set you on the path of sanitary living, the beautiful life, sans alcohol, sans nightmares, sans sensing.
0: You can do all that?
1: Yeah, it's a promise, boy. I can show you testimonials that'll make you want to kiss my feet. Now, the question is, how do you want the cure? I have two methods, equally costly, equally desirable. Mental therapy or electrotherapy? My patients have a choice.
0: Which one did you use on Sophie Driscoll?
1: Sophie? Sophie recommended you to me?
0: Sophie was murdered before she could tell me anything.
1: I knew she was murdered. It brought great sorrow to all of us, to me especially.
0: Share it with me, Doctor. Tell me about Sophie.
1: Oh, give me a good sanitary reason why I should do that.
0: I'm from the police. Sanitary enough, Doc?
1: You think I murdered Sophie?
0: She came here often?
1: Every day. Every day from the day I made her believe I could help her. And then last Tuesday...
0: What happened last Tuesday?
1: She had an appointment with me. I'd set aside 2 hours for her alone, from 7 to 9. But Sophie didn't keep it.
0: That upset you?
1: Oh, yes. Oh, yes. So much so that I went to her room and beat on her door.
0: Then what?
1: She screamed at me, wouldn't let me in. All my work was wiped out. I knew it. She screamed at me and laughed. I knew she'd been drinking again. And there were men with her, laughing and making her on to renounce me. All my work...
0: Last Tuesday, huh? A murder was committed that night. Did you know that, Doc? The murder of a deputy sheriff named Ernie Caldwell.
1: You accuse me of that, too? You are sick. I could help you.
0: At some other time, Doc. But you'll be here if I need you, huh, Doc? After that, there was nothing at all. Doc Rundle went into another daydream, and I went through the exit. Back at headquarters, I wrote it all down. Sophie Driscoll had had a party the night of the murder of Ernie Caldwell. A couple of days later, Sophie Driscoll was murdered. Then I drew a line and added it up. Sophie Driscoll was a key, and Sophie Driscoll was dead. There was a cipher missing. And the way it happened was simple enough. The phone rang. Father Garrity of St. Christopher's Church wanted to see me about Sophie Driscoll. Father Garrity?
2: Yes? Oh, you must be Mr. Clover from the police.
0: That's right.
2: This way, please. Through this door. Please be seated.
0: Thank you.
2: About Sophie Driscoll, she was rather tall, Mr. Clover. Is that the one? Heavy set with blonde hair?
0: Yes.
2: Sophie Driscoll came to me about 2 years ago.
0: She was in trouble?
2: No, she came to me with this letter. It's a letter of introduction from Father Westfall. You see, this is sometimes done. A person moves away from home. One parish priest will write a letter of introduction to the priest of a new parish. This is such a letter.
0: I see.
2: I assured Miss Driscoll that she would be welcome to our flock, and she attended church quite regularly for a while. Then it became very infrequent that she attended services. Finally, she stopped coming altogether. I haven't seen her for a year, and I thought perhaps...
0: Just one thing, Father.
2: Yes.
0: Where did Miss Driscoll come from?
2: Hmm? Oh, come from? Well, why, here it is, right here on the letter. It's postmarked Norcross County.

0: a nice talk with Father Garrity, Danny.
1: You're eating again, Tartaglia.
0: Yeah, Danny. I am eating circus peanuts Mrs. Tartaglia heisted from the Tartaglia children. Have some?
1: Thanks, I will.
0: Well, go ahead, help yourself, Danny.
1: Thank you.
0: Ain't it awful the way nothing tastes so good as a stolen confection?
1: Awful.
0: Yeah. Have a nice talk with the father?
1: Real nice. The father told me Sophie Driscoll came from Norcross County.
0: Hey, Danny. You think maybe the father has got a grapevine into the police department?
1: Huh?
0: I only mentioned a possibility because this is exactly the morsel of information I was going to bequeath upon you. That Sophie Driscoll did indeed come from Norcross County.
1: Take your peanuts and get out of here.
0: Well, before you throw me out again, Danny, there is more to this bit of information than meets the ear.
1: You don't say.
0: Yeah, Danny, yeah. It seems that for a series of misdemeanors, this aforementioned Sophie Driscoll was asked to leave the county at a time when the deputy sheriff was by the name of Travis Faulkner, whom heretofore I have not mentioned.
1: Faulkner?
0: Yeah, the same Faulkner who even now is in our city. The same who came after Jimmy Webster. The same who... Hey, this being a deputy sheriff, this is pretty steady work, huh, Danny?
1: Yeah. Thank you very much, Sergeant Tartaglia. You've been real assiduous. I have the missing cipher now. It could add up. It could add up to the exoneration of a boy who had confessed to a murder he didn't do. Or it could add up to zero and the boy's execution. Either way, it had to be done. I went to Faulkner's hotel. He was out, they told me. I asked where. They didn't know, they told me, seeing the sights, maybe. Deputy Sheriff Faulkner was crazy about the sights of New York, they told me. So I put out an all-points bulletin. I needed a long talk with Deputy Faulkner. And at 11 at night, the call came from a cabbie. He had driven Faulkner to points of interest. Faulkner liked the one called the Cozy Club in Harlem. Very interesting. Yeah, he should be there now. I put in a call to the Harlem precinct, have them alert Detective Anderson. I wanted Anderson with me.
2: You made good time, Lieutenant.
1: Hi, Anderson.
2: They tell me you asked for me. Any special reason?
1: No, I think I'm going to grab a killer. I'd just like to have you along. I might need you.
2: Any special killer?
1: Ernie Caldwell's, maybe. Sophie Driscoll's, maybe.
2: Caldwell, the deputy sheriff from Norcross County? Well, you got a boy who confessed to that, didn't you?
1: We have, but I like this one better.
2: Well, it's not always a matter of what you like, Lieutenant.
1: No, it isn't. But it all adds up so neat, Anderson. Travis Faulkner.
2: That's who you want?
1: Yeah. Faulkner came to New York with Caldwell. They were supposed to pick up Jimmy Webster, but they waited.
2: Well, they got a right to do that.
1: Yeah, but they called on an old acquaintance. Faulkner told me that.
2: So?
1: So the old acquaintance was Sophie Driscoll, also from Norcross County. They had a party for old time's sake. A drunken party, I've been told.
2: Well, that could happen with old acquaintance.
1: Yeah, and it could happen that a drunken Faulkner could kill his buddy, pal, because there was a falling out among old acquaintances. And Sophie witnessed the murder. When she learned Jimmy was being held for it, she tried to make it up to him with a little gift for his baby.
2: So you figured Sophie was killed because she might have got sorry enough to spill the whole business, huh?
1: Yeah.
2: But that still doesn't wipe out the boy's confession.
1: No. He thought his wife killed Caldwell so that Caldwell couldn't take Jimmy away from her. That could wipe it out, couldn't it?
2: Yeah, it could.
1: Let's go in, Anderson. There he is, Anderson, over there.
2: That man at the corner table?
1: Yeah, come on. Hi, Faulkner.
3: Hey, Well, now, how are you, Clover? Hi, sit down, Clover. Who's your friend?
2: My name's Anderson, Detective Anderson.
3: A detective? Now, well, feature it, will you?
1: Okay, Faulkner, let's get out of here.
3: You kidding? You suddenly gone simple? My minimum charge ain't up yet.
1: Things can't wait, Faulkner. You're charged with murder.
3: Yeah? I am, huh? You've really gone simple, ain't you?
1: Two murders. Ernie Caldwell and Sophie Driscoll. You ready?
3: Ready? No, I ain't ready. It ain't murder, killing two like that. You ain't taking me, Clover.
4: Watch it, Danny, his gun. Give me that.
3: I sure will.
1: Oh. Faulkner, so help me.
3: You too, Clover. You can have it, too. No. He can't.
1: I watched Faulkner. There was a kind of fascination in watching a man like Faulkner. The sudden, swift ebb of his life as he crumpled there before me, his eyes closing over the final fact that a bullet from Anderson's gun had done it all. Anderson smiled up at me, ashamed of the hurt in his leg. He said something about, "I was right after all."

Broadway's happy now. There's easy laughter, and a hot trumpet skirls its song out into the grinning mob. And a man puts his hand in a trash can. It's the journey you made because you had no choice. The excursion to the end of all the streets in the world. It's Broadway, the gaudiest, the most violent, the lonesomest mile in the world. Broadway, my beat.

0: Broadway's My Beat stars Larry Thor as Detective Danny Clover with Charles Calvert as Tartaglia. The program was produced and directed by Elliot Lewis. The musical score was composed and conducted by Alexander Courage.
1: 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So you better listen good. Understand?
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5: It's a few minutes past 10 at night, immediately after the close of our last episode, when on a lonely road beside the river, Gus Jansen settled an account for JT's crime syndicate. More of Gus in a few moments. First, outside the home of Mrs. Barkley.
6: Hello, Perry.
7: Beautiful.
8: Hi, Paul.
6: Did you see Mrs. Barkley?
7: Yes. Give Paul that receipt, Ellen.
8: Yours.
6: From a veterinarian to Suzanne Barkley. Paid to have her dog boarded.
7: Look at the date. Well, that's the day she ran away.
8: The night she ran away, Paul. Suzanne decided to run away after her argument with Gus. Hmm.
6: Then the vet talked to her just before she disappeared.
7: Yes. See him tonight if you can. Find out. Well, you know what to do.
6: Right. How come Mrs. Barkley didn't come up with this before?
7: We just found that receipt.
6: Then why did Mrs. Barkley send out an emergency call for you?
8: Well, believe it or not, Paul, she had a dream.
7: Let's go, Della.
6: Hey, wait a minute, wait a minute. Give.
7: Mrs. Barkley had a kind of dream about her daughter. Suzanne told her mother that she was in danger, that Gus is looking for her.
6: In a dream?
8: Yes, and don't look at us like that. Do you ever hear of extrasensory perception?
6: Extrasensory perception? That's mental telepathy you're talking about. There's nothing to it. That's stuff a bunch of nonsense. There's always a logical explanation for those things, always.
7: Then follow it out logically.
6: What?
7: Suzanne never told her mother a thing about Gus. And yet, Mrs. Barkley has a dream in which Suzanne is terrified of Gus. What caused that dream, Paul?
6: Well, the way it sounds to me, Suzanne was scared of this guy even before she ran away. But she didn't tell her mother.
7: No.
6: And yet, her mother sensed it, subconsciously, and it comes out in a dream. Well, that's got to be it. Suzanne was scared to death. Her mother sensed it without realizing it.
7: Tells you something about Gus, doesn't it? I'm getting a picture of that guy, Paul. He's plausible. Probably nice-looking.
6: Mean enough to scare Sue Barkley into hiding.
7: Yes. He's warped and twisted and ruthless. But you wouldn't know it to look at him.
6: Or Suzanne would have given one look and run the other way.
7: Mm-hmm. You see why he's dangerous.
6: I'll get busy.
7: Good. Oh, you can reach me at Lieutenant Halverson's office. Or at home.
8: You seeing Halverson tonight, Chief?
7: Yes. Okay, Paul?
6: Right.
5: Now it's a short time later, as Gus Jansen parks his car in the nightclub parking lot, goes quietly inside, makes his way to the manager's office.
9: It's Gus. JT. Where's Gordy?
10: Out. Well?
9: Yeah.
10: So you had a pleasant trip.
9: Short, but sweet. Pete and I took the little road over by the river, you know.
10: Oh, yes, yes. By the cliff.
9: By the cliff.
10: Yeah.
9: Pretty spot. Pete fell asleep at the wheel.
10: Uh-huh.
9: Pete went fast asleep. His car went off the road. Been over the cliff. Fell down in the river.
10: I always felt Pete was careless.
9: He was careless once too often.
10: You're positive he's... Good. Very good indeed. The big fellow will be pleased with you.
9: Just so long as you're pleased with me.
10: Of course I'm... what's on your mind, August?
9: Gordy. And Kate Beekman. And you and me. How long are you going to keep horsing around, J.T.?
10: You want to take over?
9: It's logical. The girl likes me. Of course, you'll have to tell me what you want with her.
10: It's her father. Her father's employed at Nicholas Importing Company. He's an intelligent man and tough. I became interested in him when Gordy tried to use him in a deal.
9: I didn't know.
10: Ed Beekman outthought and outfought Gordy. He interested me. He's an honest man. He's also the assistant to the president of Nicholas Importing. Mr. Nicholas has been looking for an able, deserving younger man to take over. Beekman is already in a position to influence.

0: has been looking for an able, deserving younger man to take over. Beekman is already in a position to influence policy.
1: You'd have Nicholas importing if you had Ed Beekman in your pocket.
0: The big fellow and I, yes. Beekman's an honest man. But, Gus, he loves his daughter very much indeed.
1: So, all I have to do is treat her sweet until she really trusts me and then frame her.
0: Well, it could be that way. You've done well, Gus. The big fellow and I are pleased. You've come back, gone to work, you aren't drinking. But there is Suzanne Barclay. Are you looking for her?
1: Ever since she skipped out. I think she jumped in the river.
0: You think? If she's alive, her information is a loaded gun pointed at your head and at mine.
1: J.T., if she's alive, I'll catch up with her. And once I do...
0: I make certain this time, August.
1: Yeah, I will. You, gonna let me work on Beekman?
0: I'll have to discuss it with the big fella, but I believe I'll recommend it. You did very well tonight. Did you tell Pete goodbye for me?
1: J.T., I could kick myself. I forgot.
0: You should have told him goodbye for me, but I understand you were excited, huh?
1: A little. I'm a little tired.
0: It's natural.
2: Mr. Weber?
0: I'll go out the private exit.
1: No, no, don't move. I'll talk to her in the doorway. I want you to hear this.
0: Beekman, isn't it?
1: Yeah.
2: Mr. Weber? Oh, Gus.
1: Hello, Kate. Gordy's out for a minute. I'm all by myself. Something I can do?
2: Well, Tony wants to ask him. Will you ask him to call her dressing room?
1: Okay. Kate, how's it going?
2: All right. You look tired, Gus.
1: Sweet of you to notice, Kate. I am a little tired. It's been a busy evening.
2: Oh?
1: Yeah, I had a couple of details to take care of.
2: All taken care of?
1: Mm-hmm.
2: I want to thank you again for helping me.
1: What?
2: When you spoke to Mr. Mason.
1: Oh, that slipped my mind.
2: Oh, you have been busy, if you could forget his being here. I can't forget so easily. I don't like telling lies.
1: Of course not, because you're a sweet kid. There are times when, well, sometimes you've got to tell a lie to save your neck.
2: Mr. Mason wanted to help me.
1: And if you needed help, I'd say go right ahead. Tell him you're working at Gordy's Club. But you're okay. You don't need help. I'll tell you why. You've been worried.
2: Well...
1: I know you have. Gordy gives you the creeps, doesn't he?
2: Well, I really don't think he'd bother me, but...
1: Well, he won't. I'm going to take you under my wing.
2: But Mr. Weber said...
1: Oh, we got that straightened out tonight. Gordy's not even going to speak to you anymore. Okay? And something else. You'll be working late most nights. I've been thinking about that, too. I'm going to take you home.
2: Oh, I couldn't ask you to do that.
1: It's no trouble. I have to drive in town anyway, so I'll give you a lift. Unless,
2: What?
1: Unless you don't want to ride with me. You haven't known me very long, Katie. Not as long as you've known Gordy. Maybe you think I'm the same kind of guy.
2: Oh, no. You've always been...
1: Then you'll let me take you home?
2: If you're sure it isn't too much trouble.
1: I'm sure.
2: All right. Thank you, Gus.
1: You're welcome. I'll tell Gordy to call Tony. You hear, J.T.?
0: Yes. Are you sure it isn't too much trouble, August?
1: I don't mind a little trouble. In fact, I'm looking forward to a pleasant drive with Miss Beekman. This has been some night, huh, J.T.?
0: We've had a good time, haven't you, August? A nice ride with Pete, and later a nice ride with Miss Beekman.
1: But not to the same place.
0: No, no, no, at least not yet. treat her gently, August. She's valuable.
3: Now you know why Kate Beekman is valuable to J.T. But just what do you think are August Jansen's plans for her? You'll join us on Monday, won't you?
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1: Sam Spade, Detective, open, please.
2: Me, sweetheart, Bounce Along Spade.
1: Bounce Along Spade.
2: The only cowpoke in the West with so much daylight between him and his saddle, the California Limited can pass under without ever slackening speed.
1: Sam!
2: I'm rough and I'm tough and I'm ready, gal. I'll outshoot, outride, and outcourt any man in boots. Or barefooted either, as a matter of fact. Choose your weapon.
1: What's come over you? Where have you been?
2: Where the air is warm and the women are warmer, if in the end comes swift and sudden.
1: Oh?
2: I took Horace Greeley's advice, sweetheart. I went west.
1: West? But, Sam, I mean, are we already there?
2: Keep your reins tight, gal. I calculate to bowleg my way through the door garbed in my 12-gallon hat, my buckskin shirt, my worn Levi's, and my twin six-guns with extra-large hammers to dictate my report on the Dry Gulch paper. Or they went that away.
0: For NBC, William Spear, radio's outstanding producer-director of mystery and crime drama, brings you the greatest private detective of them all in The Adventures of Sam Spade.
2: Effie! Come here, fairy flower. Are you the new school marm?
1: Oh! What's happened to you, Sam? You're so strong, so virile.
2: Virile? Not only that, so beat, Effie. So absolutely beat.
1: Oh, is there anything I can get you?
2: Not unless you have an inn at the local cushion factory. Shall we sleep? I'd like to get it over with.
1: Oh, so. You mean it gives you a headache, Mr. Fentover?
2: It's not my head that I was referring to. You ready, little partner?
1: Oh. Ready, please.
2: Date, fill it in. To Lieutenant R.C. Halliday, robbery detail, San Francisco Police Department City. From Samuel Spade, license number 137596. Subject, the Wild West Caper, or Hop Along Cassidy Can Have It. Dear Halliday, I should say at this very instant, I should be cramming for my entrance exams to the mission home for saddle sore private detectives. But knowing how this report will tidy up your files, I should proceed in a standing position. It was late yesterday afternoon when, for me, the bells tolled. That was when I first heard the purty voice of the girl of the Golden West.
1: Mr. Spade, you are Sam Spade, the detective.
2: 7 days a week, 24 hours a day. Who?
1: Mr. Spade, I'm calling about my grandfather. He don't even know who I am, do you?
2: I cannot tell a lie. I don't, ma'am.
1: My name's Penny Brewster, and I hope I can tell you the story before grandfather comes to phone.
2: The story?
1: Yes, you see. Oh, here he comes. Play along with Mr. Spade, please. And remember, you're not Sam Spade, the detective. Oh. You're Marshal Spade of the California Rangers.
2: Marshal? Wait a minute.
1: You must look the part.
2: In a blue serge suit?
1: You'll think of something. I know you will. I've heard private detectives are terribly clever.
2: Well,
3: Marshal Spade?
2: That's right.
3: Buck Brewster talking.
2: Yeah?
3: Penny says you're the straightest shooting pokey since Billy the Kid. T-Rex?
2: Huh? Oh, sure. T-Rex, Buck. T-Rex.
3: Same as you and the horse fly along like you was one. T-Rex?
2: Buck, at one time or another, I've taken a flyer on every nag in the game. Trotter is included.
3: Then you're my man, Marshal. Get up here fast. The shooting's liable to start any minute.
2: We have a bad connection on this phone. I thought you said the shooting's liable to start.
3: I ain't got no time to waste on useless palaver, Spade. Just get up here. I'll paint the whole picture when I see you.
2: Get up where? Where are you?
3: Why, in Dry Gulch. Where else would I be?
2: Well, where is Dry Gulch?
3: Take the main trail north out of town till you spot the Oak Circle. Then bear right.
2: Yeah?
3: I'll go down now and leave a change amount to the circle.
2: How far would you say the circle is from San Fran?
3: Oh, about a half day's hard ride, I reckon.
2: Half a day's hard... Look, Buck, I don't think I'd better. I'm out of condition, you know. I haven't been riding lately.
3: Oh, sure, that ain't what my Purdy granddaughter tells me.
2: Purdy, eh? Half a day's hard ride. About 20 miles, huh? I don't remember any time along there.
3: Don't worry about the time, Marshal. It's here. Just get in the saddle and get to loping.
2: You're sure there's a time there?
3: Babe, I ain't got time to argue geography with you. Now, listen. Them $50 gold pieces clinking together, and I got a whole cellar full of them. Are you coming up here?
2: Buck, tell them to take you to High Hills.
3: Sam Spade rides again.
2: I I made two stops before I hailed a cab and told the startled driver to proceed north on the main trail out of town at a corner newsstand where I riffled through a Western Story magazine to determine what the saddle and sagebrush set is wearing this season, and at the Hitch and Post costume shop where I donned what I thought was a rather colorful facsimile of the same. We drove out 101 at a smooth 55 for almost half an hour before I spotted a circular clump of trees, complete with horse. As we reared to a halt, the driver looked back at me and shook his head.
3: I'm taking down your description, Buster, just in case they ask. Black 10-gallon hat, purple silk shirt, orange angora chest. Boy, I've seen everything now.
2: You obviously aren't an Esquire man. Now, this wardrobe was personally endorsed by Mr. T.
3: Yeah. You sure you want to get out here, Buster?
2: At this very spot, Buster.
3: But there ain't nothing here, but nothing.
2: Wrong, my good man. For you, there is this. For me, yonder steed and the dusty trail on your right. Listen, journey back to the fort and keep an eye peeled for the Indians.
3: A fruitcake. I've been hauling a fruitcake.
2: He drove off, and I staggered on the sides of my ankles toward the horse, the mount that Buster had left for me. Now, this ornery critter took one look at my costume, and as I swung up into the saddle, he shuddered, then closed his eyes, and bowed.
3: Hey, wait for me, horse! Hey, horse!
2: It was approximately 7 miles later, and I was beginning to feel better because I was paralyzed from the waist down, that we first passed a sign that read, Dry Gulch City Limits, Beware of Flying Lead. And then came Dry Gulch proper, ramshackle buildings lined its solitary dusty streets, roofs sagging, walls leaning crazily inward. There wasn't a human being in sight. Dry Gulch was a ghost town. We crumped past the Golden Spur Cafe, Whitey's Tonsorial Parlor, the Lone Ace Gambling Casino, and Gherkin's Saddle and Harness Shop, all deserted, before my horse plowed to a halt in front of the Red Dog Saloon. I dismounted and hobbled in. Inside, the Red Dog was a spider's paradise. Cobwebs covered everything. A Jesse James wanted poster tacked on a wall. An 1835 calendar bearing a picture of Sam Houston. Even a bottle of Red Eye standing on the bar. I was washing the trail dust out of my throat when a familiar object on a shelf behind the bar caught my attention. I shoved the bottle hastily away from me and rapidly blinked my eyes. But what I'd seen was still there. A brand new oak case television set.
3: Uh-huh.
2: And then somebody shoved another familiar object right into my ribs.
3: For your sake, I hope you're Marshal Spade.
2: The same, and also for my sake, I hope you don't have a nervous trigger finger.
3: Mighty careless, Marshal, drinking with your back to the door. Let me look you over. Turn around. I said no.
2: All right, Buck. There we are.
3: Well, why in tarnation are you rigged out like that?
2: Well, perhaps these aren't my best colors, but, how about the shooting you spoke of? What's the trouble, Buck?
3: Oh, it's that low-down snake Blackie Tolliver, Marshal.
2: Blackie Tolliver?
3: Oh, you must have heard of Blackie. Here, this is him here.
2: Blackie Tolliver, sought for the robbery of the Cattlemen's National Bank, Oklahoma City, June 25th, 1894.
3: Mm-hmm.
2: Rough ornery
3: cayuse. But he left. We crossed trail first when he pulled that job. Me being a sheriff in 94, it was up to me to chase him down. Oh. But he wrangled himself a pardon. Slippery snake.
2: And then?
3: Well, 4 years later, I hit Tombstone, all time to settle down. Even had a little family all picked out, but it never happened.
2: What did?
3: Oh, that creeping, crawling Blackie Tolliver sweet-talked you into leaving town with him.
2: Your girl ran off with Blackie?
3: To get hitched in Dawson City. Then he stranded her there, sick and broke. I burned the letter getting to her when I heard, but I was too late.
2: Oh, I'm sorry, Buck, but that's a long time ago.
3: Well, I vowed I'd get that sidewinder. I chased him all over the West, but I still couldn't catch him. Then 3 days ago, I seen him again.
2: Here in Dry Gulch?
3: No, on TV.
2: What?
3: Yeah, some program was telecasting about a new bank opening in Frisco.
2: Oh, no.
3: And there, big as life, was Blackie right on the TV.
2: You could recognize him on television? Amazing.
3: And you know what he was doing there, Marshal?
2: What?
3: Blackie Tolliver, who's held up more banks than I've got fingers and toes, was the guard in that bank.
2: You mean he pulled a switch, huh? Trailing with the law now.
3: Quick as the TV was finished, I read him a letter. I challenge him to a shootout here in Dry Gulch where no one could interfere. And as soon as he shows up, I'm going to cut him down.
2: Well, what makes you think he'll show?
3: Well, two of his gang skulking around yesterday looking to lay out for him.
2: You mean two of his gang? How do you figure that?
3: Well, it's simple. I send him that letter when Nene shows up. The first humans to set foot in Dry Gulch in 10 years.
2: Oh.
3: Yes, sir. Now, if Blackie's got a gang, I might need some help, see?
2: Uh-huh.
3: That's where you come in. If things get too rough, you're going to step in and swing the tide.
2: Me? Why, I haven't swung a tide in years.
3: Penny! Penny!
2: A girl now entered the Red Dog. A girl, and I do not use the term loosely. Golden hair framed a face that belonged nowhere but on a ranch romance's cover. And her plaid shirt and jeans encased the sort of figure that lonely cowpokes dream of. A sort of figure, as a matter of fact, that lonely private detectives dream of, too.
3: Now, this is my granddaughter, Penny, Marshal. Pretty as a new saddle, ain't she?
1: I don't know, sir. I've heard a lot about you.
2: So I've heard.
3: Show the Marshal where he'll bed down, honey. And keep your eyes open, Spade. Them varmints are liable to strike any minute. Well, you can run along now.
2: Okay, Buck, you'll be here.
3: Well, I wouldn't be nowhere else for the next half hour. Not with Sagebrush Sandy coming on.
2: Sagebrush Sandy?
3: Yes, sir. The best thing that ever happened to TV.
2: Oh, no.
3: The greatest stick jockey this side of the Pecos River. Now, if I can just find him.
4: Now, remove the tape from the oven.
3: Oh,
4: dear, what a mess. Why, there are quick substitutes today.
3: Dad rather cook an expert. Oh, Dixieland. That's Dixieland. Musical murder, that's what it is.
5: And San Francisco police have no clue to the whereabouts of two armed gunmen who late this afternoon forced the guard to open the doors of the Park Street Bank and escaped with a suitcase full of currency.
3: Dixieland bank robbers. They're incarnation Sagebrush Sandy. And just listen to that record he's spinning. Now that's real music.
1: I think that Sagebrush Sandy's program doesn't do anything for you.
2: Well, let's say the first year does more.
1: I'm glad you saved, Mr. Sage. For a minute, I was afraid you were leaving, Dry Gulch.
2: Where were you?
1: Outside the window you were trying to reach.
2: You mean you heard all the things Buck said then?
1: Uh-huh. We came in here.
2: Oh.
1: This is the Overland Hotel.
2: You're not worried about your grandfather?
1: There's nothing wrong with him. He's been like this ever since I can remember.
2: Oh?
1: Well, here you are. Not the fair amount, exactly.
2: Oh, charming, charming. About Beth.
1: Grandfather was a very old man who was trying desperately to live in the past. That's why he bought Dry Gulch.
2: You mean he bought the whole town?
1: Lock, stock, and barrel. It was, well, a dream he'd had for years come true. A chance to live out his life in the sort of surroundings he loved.
2: And Blackie Tolliver, the demon bank robber who came back on television the other day.
1: I've heard about Blackie Tolliver since I was so high. The showdown with Blackie is all Grandfather talks about. And when it doesn't happen, there'll be no living with him. Unless he can be convinced Blackie is just too scared to face him.
2: And I'm to convince him? Why me?
1: Who could convince him easier than Marshal Spade of the California Rangers talking to him man to man?
2: Oh, I see. Well, look, I can't say this much.
1: It's very dangerous for tonight. Tomorrow you can leave and forget the whole thing. You will help me. Won't you, Sam?
2: Her face was only inches from mine and getting closer every second when the silence of Dry Gulch was shattered by shouts and the sound of pounding feet. I crossed the room and peered out into the twilight. A man was running through the Red Dog saloon toward the hotel, but nowhere near fast enough. All four of the shots that lanced out from the Red Dog caught him directly under my window. He staggered drunkenly and then fell face up in the street. As I looked down at him, two thoughts were inescapable. A, his was the same face Buck had shown me on the poster, so there was a Blackie Tolliver. And B, whatever game Penny's grandfather was playing right now was apparently one he was playing for keeps. You are listening to the weekly adventure of radio's most famous detective, Sam Spade.

0: Have you met our new baby yet? I mean, NBC's new baby, The Big Show. And what a baby it is. The biggest baby you ever heard. And he's not crying either. Why should he cry with stars like Tallulah Bankhead, Jimmy Durante, Clifton Webb, Mindy Carson, Meredith Wilson, and a host of others to make him radio's greatest spectacle ever? This Sunday and every Sunday, meet The Big Show. An hour and a half of comedy, music, and drama. All this and Tallulah, too. No wonder it's The Big Show. And Sunday evening over most of these NBC stations also means Theater Guild on the air. Now back to the Dry Gulch Caper, or They Went That Away. Tonight's adventure with Sam Spade. Reggie Tolliver was still alive but unconscious when Penny and I reached him moments later. His forced breathing was the only sound to be heard along Dry Gulch's single street. Wherever Butch had gone after the shooting, whatever he was doing, he was quiet as a mouse. I examined Blackie as best I could in the dusty light. He was wearing a Park State Bank guard uniform, and it was soaked with red. He needed medical attention fast.
1: You guys can call it murder, won't they?
0: Let's not talk about that now.
1: Won't they?
0: What else could they call it? Blackie didn't have a prayer. He isn't even carrying a gun.
1: But grandfather, what are we going
0: to
1: do?
0: Right now, we're going to get Blackie to a hospital. That means we'll need horses and some help.
1: There's no one to help us.
0: Well, there's Buck. You saddle horses, I'll find him.
1: If we take him to a hospital, he still might die. And what are we gaining? But if we didn't, no one would ever know that grandfather...
0: Penny.
1: I'll saddle the horses. Sam, please don't hurt me for what I was thinking.
0: I carried Blackie to the hotel porch and did what I could to make him comfortable. Then I started looking for Buck. Buck's TV set was still on when I reached the red door, but it was playing through a dark, empty house. I turned away to continue my search, and then I stopped. The music tearing at my eardrums was pure Dixieland. Musical murder, Buck called it. I checked my watch. 6:23. Only 23 minutes since Penny and I left the saloon. That meant Sagebrush Sandy still had 7 minutes to go. I could see Buck taking a powder after dropping Blackie, but I couldn't see him forsaking his beloved Sandy for Dixieland before he did it. I was wondering who had switched channels when I saw what I'd missed before. A sliver of light shining under a door at the back of the room. I cat-footed my way across the Red Dog and had almost reached the door when, for the second time since my arrival in Dry Gulch, I felt a gun barrel pressed against my spine.
2: Don't stop, Snoop. Let's keep moving right on through the door.
0: I'm sorry, sir. I can hardly hear you with that music.
2: All right, so we can turn it off for music.
0: Thank you. Thank you. Now?
2: Now move.
0: Well, you insist, but I can only stay a moment.
3: Okay. What happened? I thought the population of this town was but one.
2: So did I. I got rid of the old town, but on the way back, I ran into this gee. Apparently, the census taker's overlooking him.
3: Yeah, it only proves you can believe no man. We are given positive assurance the place is deserted, yet traffic suddenly becomes unbearable.
0: Well, perhaps I was being over-friendly, gentlemen. We Westerners get carried away now and then. Now, if you'll excuse me...
2: Hold it, Snoop.
3: Yes, friend. You have just arrived.
0: Well, really, boys? It's far past my usual bedtime.
3: So you sleep in tomorrow. Sit down. Leave us chat.
0: There were several things in that candlelit back room I could have chatted about. I could have told Al Perino, short, swarthy, and one of the best-known bank boys in the business, that I'd recognize him as soon as his friend herded me through the door. Or perhaps mention the currency stacked high on the table before him, each packet held together by a paper binder with the words Park State Bank of San Francisco stamped very neatly on it.
3: Now, suppose you tell us about what you're snooping around for.
0: Gentlemen, this is all a grievous misunderstanding. I merely happened by to remind you of the annual rodeo to be held at Devil's Elbow this coming Saturday.
3: An innocent, friendly gesture. Tell us more.
0: A most colorful event, the rodeo. Bronco busting, covered wagon races, wild steer roping, and anyone can enter. Now, perhaps you would be interested?
3: Me? Why, I haven't roped a wild steer in almost a fortnight.
0: Your friend, perhaps?
2: Heaven alone knows how long it's been since I roped a steer. I busted a monkey.
0: Well, it was just a thought. Goodbye.
3: Hold it. Please. I'm most unhappy that we misjudge you, friend.
0: Oh, it's nothing. Every call can't be a happy one.
3: You ought to make me feel worse. I feel we owe you something for at least thinking of us. Don't you, Corky?
2: Yes, indeed, Al. Yes, indeed.
0: I couldn't think of it. I'll just run along.
3: No, our minds are made up. Give it old coffee.
0: I go for him as the words left his mouth because I knew what they intended to give me. But I only got in one punch because Corky knew what Al was going to say before he said it. That gave him a slight advantage. And it was all he needed. When I came out of it, I was lying in total darkness, and I wasn't alone.
4: Oh, that blessed varmint. She wouldn't let it loose and get my hand
0: on
4: it.
0: Oh.
4: Varmint, let me loose.
0: Just a minute, Buck. I'll give you a hand. There you are. Hey, how'd they get you, Buck?
4: Oh, I was watching the TV, and I heard a car, and Blackie and them two that were skulking around yesterday drove up, and they walked right into the Red Dog as if they were human to steal.
0: Who was carrying the suitcase?
4: Blackie was. And the others was walking along behind him with their guns drawn, protecting him, so I couldn't get to him.
0: Yeah.
4: So I sneaked around to the front of the Red Dog, hoping I could surprise him. Well, it was me that got surprised, though.
0: Well, what happened, Buck?
4: Well, they was in the back room, and Blackie was hollering about a double cross and a fair cut. Some got their kind of talk. And then the door busted open, and he came a-tearing out across the room with that little critter right behind him.
0: That'd be Al Torino. He's the one who got Blackie.
4: He what?
0: Got Blackie.
4: You mean that wall-eyed critter's been messing around my range?
0: Remember we heard on TV about the Park State Bank being knocked over? These are the boys who did it.
4: Well, I'll be your... And Blackie was the hostage that announcer fellow was talking about.
0: Uh-uh.
4: He was the bank guard, and they took him.
0: No, Blackie was in it, too. The inside man. He had to be.
4: You think Blackie opened them doors for him without any persuasion, eh?
0: I'll give you odds on it, Buck. And it didn't just happen to pick Dry Gulch as their hideout, either. Blackie must have suggested it after you wrote and told him you were up here all alone. You didn't know it, but you were handing him a perfect hideout.
4: Yes, but why would one of his own gang drop Blackie?
0: Torino and the other one apparently figured a lot of money for three would be even more for two.
4: Yeah, I guess. Hey, listen to that.
0: Yeah.
4: Them varmints are fixing to pull out. Come on, let's go get him.
0: I'm right with you, Buck.
4: Hey, hold up. Hold up, you bushwhacking dudes. Hey. That rabbit put too late, Marshal. There they go, tearing down the back road.
0: Is there any way we can cut across country and head them off?
4: No, not a foot we can, and by the time we saddle up some ponies, they'll be gone.
0: It pains me to even mention this, Buck, but I sent Penny to do just that some time ago.
4: You did?
0: Yeah.
4: Well, what are we waiting for?
0: We galloped up draws, down canyons, through streams, over cliffs, and across deserts. And the only place on me that felt good was my head, where Corky had sat me. And finally, Buck, riding ahead of me, pulled his pony to a halt and waited for me to catch up. Somehow, I slid south off my horse's neck and was back in the saddle again when I drew abreast of him.
4: Well, we ain't gonna have to trap them dudes after all, Marshal.
0: Huh?
4: No, Cripple Creek done it first.
0: Cripple Creek?
4: The driest creek in the west. It crosses the road up ahead a piece. And right now, them critters are sitting hug deep in sand. Come on! Let's start riding circle.
0: Riding circle?
4: Indian style.
0: Oh.
4: Round and round the car till we pick them off.
0: Oh, no, Buck. We're going to handle this my way. And it won't be on horseback.
4: What fancy plan have you got?
0: None. It's very simple. We leave the horses right here. You get as close to them as you can along the road, and I'll circle around behind them. Now, don't show yourself until I go after them. You got it?
4: Well, all right. But I still think circling's better.
0: I left him there and dodged from bush to boulder to tree, working my way to a position behind Al Torino and Corky. I had just reached a rock formation that overlooked the road right over their car and slipped my .38 out of its hiding place beneath the purple silk shirt when I realized that Buck wasn't going to do things anyway but his own.
5: All right, you city-fied home cops, make your play!
6: No time, Al.
0: Stood in the headlights there, crouched low, slightly behind Torino and his henchman. His hands were an indistinct blur. Torino spun around, digging for his left arm. He was fast, but it's almost impossible to outdraw a man who uses a breakaway shoulder holster. I was on my feet and running toward the car when Buck staggered backward, a look of surprise on his face, and then crumpled to the ground. I fired as I ran, and Corky's saddle face was still falling forward, and Al Torino caught the last of my bullets and followed him down. I reached Buck and lifted him into a sitting position. His eyes were bewildered as he looked up at me.
4: He got me, Marshal.
0: Easy, Buck. Now let's have a look. There we are. Yeah, Buck, you were lucky. Just grazed the rib.
4: He got me, Marshal. Well, I guess I better hang up my shooting irons and just concentrate on tending.
0: You know, Buck, I've been wondering how you wound up with our granddaughter anyway. If the filly Blackie ran off with meant so much to you, how could you
4: marry up with somebody else?
0: Yeah.
4: Oh, shucks, Marshal. Penny's grandma was twice the woman that first one was. Best in the world.
0: Well, then how come you held a grudge against Blackie all those years and wanted to shoot it out with him?
4: Oh, I didn't really, but that is all. A man's got to have a little excitement in his life, don't he?
0: There's end of report.
1: Well, what a fantastic story.
0: It is that, F. It is that. But go type it up anyhow.
1: Are you sure you aren't making up the whole thing?
0: For the Darden Thomases, I have a matched set of saddle scars to prove the truth of each and every statement.
1: Oh, I think you wait for it. I'll type it up right away.
0: Three chimes mean good times on NBC. There's no cover charge of Duffy's Tavern. Just keep your dial tuned to NBC later as Archie and his delightful friends cook up another mad and merry session at that remarkable restaurant, Duffy's Tavern. This Sunday, the big show comes your way again on NBC, the best in comedy, music, and drama, with unpredictable Tallulah as MC, Jimmy Durante, Clifton Webb, and many more. No questions?
1: Well, one, if you don't mind.
0: Ask, ask.
1: Blackie died, I suppose.
0: Indeed not. He'll be up and in fine fettle by the time his trial rolls around.
1: But you went galloping across the desert and forgot all about him. Who took care of him?
0: The doctor, who else?
1: The doctor?
0: Yeah.
1: What doctor? In a ghost town?
0: Oh, besides forgetting Blackie, I also forgot there was a phone in Dry Gulch. That's how Penny contacted me in the first place, remember?
1: And she called the doctor.
0: Mm-hmm.
1: It was Penny.
0: Mm-hmm.
1: You, sort of liked her, didn't you, Sam?
0: Oh, she was all right in a beautiful, gorgeous sort of way.
1: Oh, I see.
0: We never did get to sit down and talk things over, us. In fact, I never got to sit down. I still haven't.
1: Poor Sam. It's like Mother says, we all have muscles that we're not accustomed to use. And then when we use them, they're just...
0: They do indeed, yes.
1: Oh, Sam. Hmm. The things you have to do to make both ends meet.
0: Oh, shut up. Come here.
1: Oh. Good night, Sam.
0: Good night, sweetheart.

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Sam Spade was played by Stephen Dunn. Lorene Tuttle is Effie. Wally Mayer was Buck. 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

0: presenting Orson Welles as The Third Man. The Lives of Harry Lime. The fabulous stories of the immortal character, originally created in the motion picture The Third Man, with zither music by Anton Karas.
1: That was the shot that killed Harry Lime. He died in a sewer beneath Vienna. As those of you know who saw the movie The Third Man, yes, that was the end of Harry Lime. But it was not the beginning. No. He had many lives. I can tell you about all of them. How? Because my name is Harry Lime. Did I ever tell you about the time when I outwitted three very suspicious Wall Street investors at a net profit to yours truly of 55,000 American dollars? No? Well, I will sometime. Anyway, because of that little caper, I decided that an ocean trip would be good for my nerves and for the nerves of some half dozen New York detectives. That's how I happened to go on a holiday. A rogue's holiday, if you will.

0: Very pleasant. A day or so out of New York, aboard the Queen Anne, bound for Southampton. I was on the passenger list as J. Harrington Line. I ate, of course, at the captain's table, remembering how I put the investments of those three Wall Street brokers in my own personal piggy bank. Whenever I was asked,
1: "And what business are you in, Mr. Light?"
0: I would smile to myself and answer, "I'm an investment broker, Lady Barbara. It is the Lady Barbara Folliot, isn't it?"
1: "Yes, of course."
0: "I thought we'd met. Aren't you also sitting at the captain's table?"
1: "Yes, that's right."
0: "And I seem to remember that there's an empty chair at the table next to yours. You're not traveling alone?"
1: It's of no importance. You are on a holiday, Mr. Lyon?"
0: "A holiday? After a manner of speaking, yes."
1: "I don't understand."
0: "I'm so interested in my work, Lady Barbara, that I'm seldom able to keep from mixing pleasure and business."
1: "Oh, you seem so young to be engaged in so complex a business. Investment banker." "I always thought all bankers were portly men in their 50s.
0: "Well, every banker must be able to inspire confidence in his clients, Lady Barbara. The incompetent banker relies on his appearance and his maturity."
1: "And you?"
0: "I rely on my record of success, ma'am." "No hurry. No hurry at all. Not while I was on my holiday. Pleasant boat, Queen Anne, scheduled to take 6 days to Southampton, she was. I had plenty of time. But the question of Lady Barbara Folliot's bank account and the question of the empty chair next to it, the captain's table, preyed a bit on my mind. So I looked at the passenger list. There she was, all right. Lady Barbara Folliot, stateroom A deck, stateroom for two, right? No. All it said was, Anne Companion. Anne Companion. What did that mean? Not a husband, surely. Looked up the steward for her stateroom.
2: Yes, sir.
0: Steward, you're in charge of the staterooms along this corridor, aren't you?
2: Yes, sir.
0: Yes, now, number six. I believe that's Lady Barbara Folliot's stateroom, isn't it?
2: I believe so.
0: Now, I was wondering, just idle curiosity, you know, on the passenger list, she's down as traveling with a companion. But he doesn't say who the companion might be.
2: He don't, sir.
0: Steward.
2: Yes, sir.
0: Here, take this for your trouble.
2: Thank you.
0: Now, then, would you tell me who her companion is?
2: No, sir. Not me, sir. Will that be all?
0: Yeah, just a minute now.
2: Yes, sir.
0: After all, old man, I slipped you a $10 bill just for a bit of information.
2: The lady in question, sir, slipped me a double sawbuck not to give out that information, sir.
0: A double sawbuck?
2: $20, sir.
0: Ah, yes. Well, then, I'll just take this for your trouble.
2: Thank you,
0: now,
2: sir.
0: Then, about Lady Barbara's companion.
2: You were planning a little hanky-panky, no doubt, sir.
0: Thank you, thank you.
2: Worried, were you, sir, lest the companion might be the husband of the lady in question?
0: Yes, something like that, yes.
2: Looking for a little shipboard romance, no doubt, sir.
0: That's it. Now, who's the companion?
2: You've got clear sailing, sir. The companion's not her husband. Matter of fact, sir.
0: Yes?
2: Take my advice and wait till the companion's got her sea legs, sir. A lot cuter, the companion, than Lady Barbara, sir.
0: Thank you, Stuart.
2: Not at all, sir.
0: So, in the next day or so, I found opportunities for squiring Lady Barbara around the boat, cocktails in the evening, a drink or two after dinner, even a game or two of deck tennis in the afternoon. Something she'd said made me prick up my ears and redouble my attentions to her as a prospective, shall I say, client. We were having brandy in the lounge after dinner.
1: The other day, Mr. Lyon...
0: Yes?
1: You were saying that what you relied on to inspire your clients with confidence...
0: Was my continuing success, yes, that's right.
1: I must say, you inspire me with confidence.
0: Well, that's half the battle for an investment banker like me. Have you some problem with your own investments?
1: To be frank, yes, I have, Mr. Lyon. We must talk of it further tomorrow.
0: Why not now?
1: Thank you, I should like to, but the truth is, I must spend...
0: Your companion, the reason for the empty chair next to you at the table.
1: Yes, I...
0: She hasn't her sea legs yet, hmm?
1: How did you know it was she, not he? Well, it's no matter. You'll probably be meeting her tomorrow. If she takes a liking to you, Mr. Lyme, as I have... Then perhaps we can do some business. That is, if you want to.
0: Well, any way I can be of service, Lady Barbara. Next morning, I ran into their steward, and he told me the boat ladies were out promenading. With some caution, I went looking for them. True, I was on holiday, but still, if I could turn my hand to a piece of business. Besides, I was curious about this mysterious companion whose name was not even carried on the passenger list. Turning a corner on the promenade deck, I nearly bumped into them. Quickly, I ducked back behind a bulkhead as they passed.
3: Where are they? They're drôle, eh? And we go
0: home, ma princesse. So, her companion was a princess. For the rest, I'd seen that she wore a veil close over her hair and face, but no veil could conceal that beauty, and I'd seen something else that interested me, too. A string of pearls, matched pearls. I maneuvered into position for the next round on the promenade. Lady Barbara.
1: Oh, good morning, Mr. Lyme. Anne, this is the nice man I've told you about who's been so kind to me. Mr. Lyme, this is Miss Jones.
4: How do you do, Mr. Lyme? I am pleased to meet you.
0: Miss Jones? Such an ordinary name for such an extraordinary young lady.
4: He makes nice speeches, Barbara, just as you said he did.
0: Perhaps you'll permit me to join you?
4: Oh, I'm so sorry. We were just going in, Mr. Lyme. Weren't we, Barbara?
0: Well, then at least, Miss Jones, maybe you will join me and Lady Barbara this evening before dinner.
1: Mr. Lyme insists on the practice of buying me a cocktail before dinner.
4: Why, I should like that. Only, as to cocktails, the ship's doctor told me that perhaps until I am stronger, I should drink champagne.
0: Perfect. I'll make sure there's a bottle nice for you, Miss Jones. Miss Jones, eh? I was sure that while that name Jones was a phony, the pearls weren't. This was promising to become one of the more profitable holidays I'd spent. That evening, I was in the lounge early, a bucket of iced champagne by my side.
4: Mr. Lyme, as you promised, my wine.
0: It's vintage, Miss Jones. I think it should be adequate. No, Lady Barbara?
4: Oh, she was a little indisposed. She sends her regards.
0: Please sit down. Steward, I confess, Miss Jones, I'm not too sorry Lady Barbara's not joining us tonight.
4: So?
0: I was looking forward so to meeting you. You've become a lady of mystery, and having met you this morning on the promenade deck, I spent the day looking forward to chatting with you.
4: Oh, more pretty speeches.
5: all right, sir?
0: Yes, fine. Fine, thank you. If the wine meets with Miss Jones' approval.
4: Oh, Miss Jones knows little of wines, Mr. Lyme. She is content to leave such matters to you. You have won Lady Barbara's confidence, and that means that you have won mine, too.
0: Then a toast to your improved health, Miss Jones.
4: Now, why do you always pause, as if you do not remember my name?
0: Oh, my apologies. Very rude of me. I'm awfully sorry.
4: I accept you. Oh!
0: What is it?
4: Oh, that string of necklaces. It broke on my purse.
0: Oh, here, look out. Just hold still. You know how many of them there were? Now, don't move.
4: Yes, there were 64.
0: Just so we can make sure none of them have rolled under the thing. Here. Yeah, here's another.
4: Such a stupid thing. No, I really must have...
0: Please, here's another. Steward.
4: No, it is all right. I think that's all of them. Let me see. Quickly, that's 5, 10, 15.
5: Yes, sir.
0: Just hang on a second, will you? The lady's string of pearls broken. Maybe that one or two are still missing somewhere.
4: I have never done such a bit. Such a foolish thing. 55 and 5 is 60 and 1, 2, 3, 4. Yes, that is a whole lot of them. Thank you, Stuart.
5: lucky thing, ma'am.
4: Oh, Mr. Lyme, do me a great favor.
0: Anything at all. I say you're sure they're all here.
4: Oh, yes, sure. Take them, will you? You have an envelope, perhaps, or a safe pocket. Take them for me to the little jewelry shop. You know the one right on the steps.
0: Oh, sure, I know the shop, but...
4: Maybe it's still open. You can have the man restring them properly on a strong new string. Oh, would you do that?
0: Well, I'm not sure I like the idea, really, of wandering around the ship with a handful of loose pearls. These look like the real thing.
4: Oh, no, they will be perfectly safe. Now, won't you, for me, such a little favor, if the shop should still be open, please?
0: Leave you?
4: Oh, I shall sit here quite quietly. Just thinking how lucky I am that you were with me when the string broke. Until you return. All right?
0: All right. I'll be back as soon as I can.

0: And now, Orson Welles as the Third Man continues with Rogue's Holiday.
1: So there I was, by myself, free as the wind, with 64 pearls in my pocket. Even one of them, one of the bigger ones, be worth, well, 5,000 pounds. Something like that. Nice sum. My stateroom, I had some loose pearls, paste. I could have made the switch easily enough, had plenty of time. And a stupid thief might have done just that. But not Harry Lyme. Oh, no, no. I'd play it smart. I'd wait till later. Went straight to the ship's jeweler.
2: Springberger?
1: If you could do a quick but good repair job, old man, I'd be most grateful.
2: Oh, it's easy enough. Just take a moment. Just rail them out here. Good ones, aren't they?
1: Well, they look it, don't they?
2: Yes. To an expert's eye, they're very handsome indeed.
1: How much would you estimate that string to be worth, old man?
2: If you were to just walk into this shop and ask to buy them, you mean? Or if you wanted me to find you another 64 light.
1: No, just walk in and buy them. 50,000 pounds?
2: Oh, I'd say this string closer to 150,000, sir.
1: Well, I was a pretty rich man there for a few minutes.
2: There you are, sir. Yes. That string shouldn't break very
1: quickly. Thank you very much. What do I owe you?
2: Oh, forget it, sir. It's a privilege to be handling those pearls, even if only for a moment.
1: It would have been foolish for me to temper with its fortune while we were still aboard ship. 2 days we'd be in Southampton, at which there'd be still plenty of time. The important thing was to get this lovely girl's confidence, which I most certainly did. And the second thing was to pry under her incognito. Who was she? Which princess of the blood was anxious to conceal her identity under the plebeian name of Jones? And why? Not until the last night, when the ship was gliding into the soft darkness past Plymouth, and the two of us stood under a sickle moon on the boat deck, did I find out. If she looked lovely in that moonlight, her pearls looked even lovelier.
3: Oh, the wonderfully soft warm night.
1: I hadn't noticed.
3: You had not? Oh, the band has begun playing again.
1: It has?
3: Can't you hear it? What's the matter with you?
1: Well, I need all my five senses for something more important than looking at nights or listening to dance bands.
3: Oh, no, no, Mr. Lyle.
1: Harry.
3: Oh, now, Harry, you must know.
1: If the night is warm, it's because it must be. To afford you a warm mantle. If the band is playing, it's only to provide a setting for your voice. Miss Jones.
3: My name is...
1: Yes?
3: Anne.
1: Don't move.
3: Please.
1: What price the warmth of the night or the music of the band?
3: Oh, you kiss very expertly, Mr.
1: Harry.
3: Or should I say you seem very practiced.
1: If a cat may look at a king?
3: Yes.
1: Then perhaps it's all right. If I kiss a princess.
3: You were so nicely.
1: I knew you were a princess, not your name, if that matters.
3: You are uncanny, Mr. Lyle.
1: Harry.
3: Since you have gotten this far and since you have shown yourself trustworthy, I can see no reason for not telling you anymore. I am Anne de Bourbon, Princess of Helvetstein.
1: At your service, ma'am.
3: You have heard of our principality? It is in Eastern Germany. Beyond the Iron Curtain. I should say it was this no more. It's all gone except...
1: Except what?
3: I'm not sure. I will not know until I meet my husband in London. If I meet my husband.
1: If? Is there some doubt?
3: I have said too much already, Mr. Lyme. It is too bad. It has been a pleasant evening. I was almost able to forget for a moment. Good night.
1: She was gone, just like that. At least I knew now who she was. Whether I'd be able to find her again in London, whether I'd frightened her away, and with her my chance at that string of pearls by letting her know that I knew she was a princess, all these things I was a little nervous about. Till next day, just as I was getting ready to disembark in Southampton, Lady Barbara came up to me rather quickly.
4: Mr. Lyme, here, a note.
1: A note from...
4: Read it, please.
1: After last night, I've been worried. I feel I might just possibly have said something which, you know, might have offended your friend, Miss Jones.
4: Offended her? Oh, read the note.
1: The note paper bore a crest, a column message, one sheet of heavy paper folded once. There was no salutation. The note said, as you said, a cat may look at a king. It might be interesting and fun to experiment once more with your other statement, the one about a princess. There was no signature. but none was necessary.
4: Do you feel better?
1: Yes, but...
4: She asked me to tell you that we would be stopping at the Carlton. We'll hope to see you there.
1: So she had arranged that we should meet again after all. But when we met again, away from the dangerous confines of an ocean liner, I proposed to relieve her lovely neck of those lovely pearls. Oh, sure, I was on a holiday and sentiment was involved, but these were factors that had to be disregarded. My scheme was foolproof. As it turned out, the scheme wasn't needed. The first time I saw her in the sitting room of her Carlton suite...
3: Mr. Lyme.
1: No.
3: All right, Harry. Harry, you have already done me one favor. I hate to ask you,
1: but... I've told you I'm at your service, Miss Jones.
3: No, no. Call me Anne, please.
4: Yes. If you want me, Highness, I shall be...
3: Oh, no, no. Don't leave, Barbara. Stay with us. You know the favor I have to ask of Harry anyway.
1: I started to say anything short of murder, Harry.
3: No, no. It's nothing like that. First, listen. On shipboard, you remember, I told you I was to meet my husband.
1: If, you said. Hmm?
3: Yes. If. This is the if. Years ago, Harry, when the Red Army was driving through East Germany, we had to flee. My husband hid what was valuable that we had. Jewels, some gold plate, a pitiful collection, really, but all we had. He hid it himself. He alone knew where it was. He trusted in those days no one. Then, a few weeks ago, we planned to get it back. It would cost us a lot, we knew. Bribes, the purchase of a plane, fee for the pilot, more bribes and always more bribes. Closer to fly in the Helvigstein, don't you see, himself? Mad and dangerous idea.
1: I think so.
3: But he refused to tell anyone else where his cachet was. He could not trust anyone. I went to America to raise some funds that was needed.
1: Mm.
3: Lady Barbara has been good enough to lend us more. But just today, I have learned that even more is needed.
1: More money?
3: Oh, Mr. Lyon, say no quickly if you cannot do me this favor. But I have exhausted all my other resources. If you knew how much it costs to bribe these officials over here.
1: Oh, I bet. How much do you need?
3: Oh, you will do it? It's just a loan, mind you.
1: It's a pleasure.
3: Lady Barbara's investment will bring her all we need at the first of the next quarter, and then I can repay you.
1: Please, please, how much do you need?
3: $10,000. It is too much?
1: I don't think so. No, certainly not.
3: And see, for security. Security on your loaner here. You will take this. My pearls. You have already once guarded them well.
1: Oh, please, I wouldn't dream
3: of... Oh, yes, I insist. Otherwise, I will not even ask you for the loan of the $10,000.
1: Oh, well, if you insist.
3: Here, take them. Now, how can we arrange to get the money?
1: Well, I have more than that here in the hotel safe in American dollars, too. Just let me ring the desk. Trip downstairs in the lift, elevator to you, back up again to my room and over to hers. I handed her 10 bills. She handed me the pearls. We smiled, shook hands on the deal, and I walked out of her room with a fortune in my pocket. Call for a celebration. Pal of mine runs a pub saloon to you in London. I use it as a sort of message sender. I have letters sent me there. My pal knows all the gossip who's in town, who swindled whom, all the news. I need my business, so I went straight to him.
5: Harry, I haven't seen you too much.
1: Afternoon, Barney. Give me a whiskey and soda, double whiskey and soda. None of your bar whiskey. There's something good. One for yourself. I'm celebrating.
5: So am I, man. So am I. I'm celebrating your return.
1: Well, good.
5: How long have you been in England?
1: Just a little while.
5: Too hot for you in the States, wasn't it?
1: Look, can we have a drink somewhere in private?
5: Yeah, sure. Why not? Follow me. Got onto something good, have you?
1: I'll be leaving London pretty quick, Barney. I have to go to Europe, France, I guess, maybe Italy.
5: Why, you've only just got here.
1: I pulled a quick one. They may be looking for me in London sooner than I like to think.
5: Uh-huh. What for? Unless it's something you think I should know about.
1: Look, Barney.
5: Well, now, aren't they beauties? Real thing, aren't they?
1: I had them priced by a jeweler who said he'd ask £150,000 for them.
5: Well, that should keep you in cigarettes for a week or two. Not bad.
1: Not bad at all.
5: Not half bad. In fact, a quarter better. Let me have a look. Do you mind?
1: Look them over all you want, Barney. Our fence been in Paris somewhere. This is your last look, old man.
5: Uh-huh. Where did you say you got them?
1: Off a German princess. She gave them to me as a security on a loan.
5: Mm-hmm. German princess, is it?
1: Yes, French-born, I think.
5: French-born, you think?
1: Yes.
5: Name of what?
1: Anne de Bourbon, Princess of Helvigstein.
5: Oh.
1: Yes, very good. What's so funny? What's so very funny?
5: Andy Bourbon. Princess Bielwigstein.
1: All right, Elton. All right, better let me in on the joke.
5: I thought these pearls looked funny, although you said they weren't gem.
1: You're crazy. Well, Barney, I had them priced myself.
5: Maybe you had some pearls priced, but not these. But boy, you've been Ed. The oldest trick in the world. Pulled on you, Harry Lyme.
1: Now, you're lying. Now, don't try to pull your tricks on me, Barney. A joke's a joke. But...
5: Oh, I don't have to. It's been pulled already. Harry, me bucko, I know who Andy Bourbon is. I know who the Princess von Elwigstein is, too. She's a slick little article.
1: Oh, no.
5: But she ain't German. She's not French-born, and I don't think you'll ever find any Elwigstein on no map. She's Doris Jones.
1: Oh.
5: That's who she is. And she was born right here in Clapham. That's where she was born. And she took you and shook you for, how much?
1: I gave her 10,000 American dollars. I don't believe you.
5: I'll die. The oldest gang in the world that pulled on none other than Harry Lyme himself. I'll die.
1: Room 316, please.
5: Harry, when this news gets around, boy...
1: That's right, I'm calling Miss Jones. Oh, never mind. Oh.
5: Well, do I win me bet? And did you lose your 10,000 American dollars?
1: Yes. All I've got are these pearls.
5: Oh, better than nothing, Harry. It's a good imitation. Must be worth 50 pounds.
1: 50 pounds? Well, I'm on my holiday, I come out ahead after all.
5: What? Well, what about your 10,000 American dollars?
1: Well, your slick little article from Clapham tries to pass that 10,000, Barney. They're counterfeit. That'll teach Miss Jones to try anything fast with Harry Lyme.

military line. Well, it seems that Miss Jones found herself a legitimate prince, one of those exiles in Portugal, and settled down with him in Lisbon. I ran into her at Estoril a couple of seasons later. She was a real princess now. But it seems His Highness isn't as young as he was and probably never was, so the princess is very democratic. She asked me to their place for dinner, said she thought I'd be interested in some of the interior decorations. I was. She complimented me on my nice set of pearl studs, which she recognized, and showed me into the cloakroom, which was entirely wallpapered in American $10 bills, or a reasonable facsimile. I recognized them. No hard feelings, you understand. It's a pleasant little caper, and I always enjoy moving about amongst the upper classes. It's so educational. Well, goodbye for now. Don't take any lead nickels. And remember, if you can't manage to resist temptation, be sure you get it appraised.

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3: Once upon a time there was an engineer.
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5: Charlie says, love my good and plenty. 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

0: 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The names have been changed to protect the innocent. You're a detective sergeant. You're assigned to auto theft detail. A gang of car strippers has been operating in your city. From their M.O., you know they're professionals. They move fast. Your job? Get them.
1: Dragnet, the documented drama of an actual crime. For the next 30 minutes, in cooperation with the Los Angeles Police Department, you will travel step by step on the side of the law through an actual case transcribed from official police files. From beginning to end, from crime to punishment, Dragnet is the story of your police force in action.
2: It was Tuesday, August 5th. It was warm in Los Angeles. We were working the day watch out of auto theft detail. My partner's Frank Smith. The boss is Captain Nelson. My name's Friday. I was on my way back from the telephone booth, and it was 10:23 p.m. when I got to the parking lot. Our car.
3: You called in?
2: Yeah. They haven't hit tonight so far.
3: What's the time now?
2: A little after 10:30. Parking lot's about empty.
3: Yeah. The attendant left a few minutes ago.
2: Right?
3: Yeah, I see him.
2: Over there going for that Cadillac.
3: Yeah. You got a good look at him?
2: No, it's too dark. He's forcing the door. Come on.
3: All right. All right, hold it up there. He's in the car, Joe. All right, hold it up.
4: He doesn't want to stop you. He's heading for that intersection. He'll never get through.
3: That looks pretty bad, Joe.
2: Yeah, he really cracked into that Dodge, didn't he? All right, let us through, please.
3: Come on, please let us through.
2: I'll check the Cadillac.
3: Right, I'll get the other car.
2: Okay.
3: The three people in that Dodge are lucky. Doesn't look too bad. I'll call the ambulance.
2: Yeah, well, tell them to hurry. I don't think this one's going to wait.
5: p.m. The ambulance arrived, and after emergency treatment at the scene, the victims were removed to Georgia Street Receiving Hospital. A traffic car had been dispatched to investigate the accident. Upon arrival at the emergency hospital, we were informed that the suspect had died on the way. The dead body was identified by his personal effects as Charles Roxford, age 16. The Juvenile Bureau was contacted, and they requested that in the course of our investigation, we notify the boy's family. 11:27 p.m. Frank and I drove out to the address listed on the victim's identification. It was a house above the Sunset Strip. We rang the bell and waited.
3: I'll try it again.
2: Yeah.
3: Somebody's coming.
6: Mm-hmm. Yes?
2: Mrs. Roxford?
6: That's right. What is it?
2: Police officers, ma'am. We'd like to talk to you.
6: Police? Well, come in. I don't know what you want with us, but come in.
2: Thank you.
6: Come into the living room.
2: Thank you very much.
6: Now, sit down. What is it?
3: There's been an accident, Mrs. Roxford.
6: An accident?
3: Yes, ma'am. Pretty bad one.
6: What's this got to do with me?
3: Well, you see, ma'am, your boy was... Joe?
2: Oh, we're sorry to have to tell you this, ma'am, but your boy was in an accident tonight.
6: Charles?
2: Yes, ma'am.
6: You said it was a bad accident.
2: Yes, ma'am, we did.
6: How bad? How bad?
2: Your son's dead, ma'am.
6: Charles? Charles Roxford? You're sure you have the right house?
2: Yes, ma'am. We're sorry, Miss Roxford.
6: Oh. Charlie, he was only a baby. Just a baby. Oh, you're sure there's no mistake? You're sure?
2: Afraid not, ma'am.
6: How did it happen?
2: Well, it was an automobile accident, ma'am.
6: In an automobile?
2: Yes, ma'am. Your boy was driving a car.
6: Oh, but Charlie doesn't have a car. He doesn't drive.
3: Your boy was driving a stolen car, Mrs. Roxford.
6: What?
3: Your son had a stolen car, ma'am. He was trying to get away.
6: Well, that's not true.
2: Afraid it is, ma'am.
6: Why, no. You're lying to me. Charles wouldn't do a thing like that.
3: Afraid that's the way it is, ma'am.
6: Oh. That's terrible. I can't believe that Charlie'd do something like that. I thought I knew him. I didn't think he'd do anything like that. Well, did you see it? The accident. Were you there?
2: Yes, ma'am, we were.
6: How did it happen?
2: Well, he'd stolen the car, ma'am. He tried to escape. He ran the car out into a crowded street. One of the cars in the traffic didn't have time to stop. Your boy ran right into it.
6: Wasn't there something you could do to stop him?
2: Well, we tried, ma'am. We yelled at him. He almost ran us down.
3: You know where your boy was tonight, Mrs. Roxford?
6: No. No, he had dinner and then said he was going out. I thought he was going to a show or something.
2: Mm-hmm.
6: No, I didn't know where he was going.
2: Did he leave the house alone?
6: Yes. Left right after dinner, about 8. Said he'd be back later. Said he'd see me later. That he left.
3: Is there anything we can get for you, Mrs. Roxford?
6: No, nothing.
2: Where's your husband, ma'am?
6: I guess he's at his office. He sells insurance. Said he had to meet a client tonight. I don't know what he's going to do when he hears about this. But he hit him awfully hard. Awfully hard.
2: Yes, ma'am.
6: He and the boy were very close. I don't know what he's going to do when he hears about it.
3: Did the boy give you any idea during dinner as to what he was going to do after he left?
6: No. No, he didn't. I didn't talk much to him.
2: Ma'am?
6: Well, you see, I wasn't here. I was out most of the afternoon. I didn't get home until just before he left. He just finished dinner and then he left.
3: I see.
6: I was at the bridge club. I always go on Tuesdays. Oh, if I'd known, if I'd only known what was going to happen. Am I going to see him?
2: Well, we want either you or your husband to identify him, ma'am.
6: Charlie, he's dead. Just a baby, just a little boy. You were there. You could have done something. You're police officers. Isn't that your job?
2: Beg your pardon?
6: Well, isn't it your job to help people, to do something when they're in trouble?
2: Well, yes, ma'am, I suppose it is, but it was a little late for that, wasn't it?
6: What does that mean?
2: Well, he was 16 when we met him, Ms. Roxby.
6: What's that got to do with it?
2: Somebody should have tried a long time ago.
5: Most car thefts fall into three basic categories, well known by all police officers. First, the cars that are stolen by professionals who change the motor numbers, forge owner certificates, repaint the bodies, and sell them throughout the country. The second group consists of joyriders, thieves who steal the cars for a few hours, merely to ride around in them and then leave them on the streets. The third category, and the one we've been working on for the past 6 weeks, dealt with the activities of car strippers. Their M.O. followed the usual pattern for this type of crime. The car would be stolen and then driven to some lonely part of the city. There, all usable accessories would be removed. Radios, tires, air horns, side mirrors, anything that could be resold would be taken. In certain cases, the articles would be stolen while the car remained parked where the owner had left it. We found that the gang had become so proficient that they could break into a car and remove the radio, as well as other accessories, in under 10 minutes. Avenues of sale for the stolen merchandise had been checked. Known dealers and stolen property had been questioned. As the days went on, the total of thefts went up. By the 5th of August, the gang had stolen over $12,000 in automobile accessories. In the instances where we'd been able to get a description of men loitering in the vicinity of the stripped cars, we'd had the witnesses check mug books in the hope of identifying the thieves. We'd gotten no new leads. Physical evidence at the scene of the abandoned cars had been checked and rechecked. It netted us nothing. A week passed. August 14th, 8:15 a.m. Frank and I got back to the office.
3: The captain's really boiling, isn't he?
2: Yeah, you can't blame him, though. They got to stop cold.
3: Well, we're going to get a break in it sometime. All the luck can't stay on their side.
2: I don't know. It looks like it could happen that way.
3: Anything on the steakhouse last night?
2: No, nothing that we got so far. Maybe something later. I'll get it. Auto theft Friday. I beg your pardon, ma'am? Well, no. Well, yeah. What was that again? Oh, yeah. Yeah, well, yes, ma'am. All right, what was that address again? Yes, I... Yeah, all right, well, we'll send a unit out. I'm sure they can help you. No, I suggest you get in touch with the SPCA. No, SPCA, yes. That's... All right, bye. Well, there's a dandy one.
3: What's that?
2: Woman lost a cat from her car. Wanted to know if we'd get it back for her.
3: Yeah?
2: Says real easy to recognize. He has a collar on and he answers the name of Tabby.
3: Oh, that makes it easier.
2: Yeah.
3: Auto theft, Smith. Yes, sir.
2: That's right.
3: Uh-huh. Where are you calling from, sir? Yes, sir, that's on Wilshire, right? All right, sir, we'll be right there.
2: Anything?
3: Yeah, a doctor out on Wilshire parked his car out in front of his office.
2: Yeah.
3: Came back in 10 minutes, his car radio was gone.
5: A.M. Frank and I got to the doctor's office. It was in a large medical building out on Wilshire Boulevard. We went up to the second floor and talked to the man who placed the call, a Dr. Alex Halsey. He told us that he'd stopped at his office on the way to a hospital call. He'd parked his car immediately in front of the building. When he returned 10 minutes later, he found that the radio had been stolen. From his office, we called the crime lab and latent fingerprints detail. Crews of men were sent from both divisions. They went over the car for possible physical evidence. Frank and I, along with Dr. Halsey, went down to the street. We talked to him while the officers worked.
7: Darnest thing I ever saw. I tell you, I wasn't in the building more than 10 minutes. 10 minutes outside.
2: Yes, sir.
7: Came back and I could see right away that the door had been open.
2: Uh-huh.
7: First, I thought maybe I'd left it open. Then when I got in the car, I knew right away. As soon as I saw the radio was gone.
2: Yes, sir. Did you notice anyone loitering around your car when you parked it? Anybody suspicious, maybe?
7: No, I didn't. Of course, I might not have noticed anyone. Had my mind on Julie.
2: Julie?
7: Yes, I'm operating on her this afternoon. Poor little kid has an intestinal disorder. Only 3 months old.
2: Gee, that's too bad.
7: Yes. She'll be fine, though. Of course, the parents are worried. They always are. Can't convince them there's nothing to worry about.
2: Yes, sir. And you didn't notice anyone, huh?
7: No, like I said, I didn't.
2: You sure you locked your car, sir, when you left it?
7: Oh, yes, I'm sure about that. Always make it a practice to lock it when I leave it. Lots of times I leave instruments in it. Always have to be careful about the instruments. Oh, yes, sir, I always lock it.
2: How about the windows?
7: What?
2: The windows. Did you roll them all the way up?
7: Roll them up? Well, now, once in a while I don't. Try to think of that. I'm not sure about this morning. No, come to think of it, I guess I didn't close them this morning. Such a wonderful day.
2: Yes, sir. Well, that's probably how they got into your car.
3: You happen to have the serial number of the radio, Dr. Halsey?
7: No, I don't think I have. Might be on the papers. I just got the car a couple of months ago. Might be on the papers. I can check them for you.
2: All right, sir. That'll help.
7: I'll have my secretary look them up for you right away.
2: Anyone else drive the car, Dr. Halsey?
7: Oh, no, sir. Don't believe in that. I'm the only one. Been the only one to drive it. Don't believe in lending the car to somebody else. Never have believed in it.
2: Mm-hmm.
8: Joe?
2: Excuse me a minute, Dr. Halsey.
7: Surely.
2: Yeah, Leonard.
8: Got a couple of clean prints on the dashboard. Might belong to the thief.
2: Yeah.
8: I'd like to check the doctor. It might be his.
2: Okay.
8: Wait a minute. I'll get the kit.
2: I know. Hey, Dr. Halsey.
7: Yes, Sergeant.
8: Okay.
2: This is Sergeant Tankersley of the fingerprint department. He'd like to check your prints.
7: How do you do, sir?
8: All right, doctor. Wonder if I could look at your fingers, please.
7: Surely. Can you tell just from looking at them what you want to know?
8: No, sir, but you see, the prints we found are plural. If your prints were loops, there'd be no reason to take them.
7: Oh, yes. I see.
2: How about it, Mike?
8: Better roll them up for comparison.
7: Hmm?
2: We're going to take your prints, doctor, if you have no objection.
7: Oh, no, of course not. Glad to help.
8: All right, sir. You want to step over here? We can take them in the officer's car.
7: Yes, glad to.
3: Here, I'll get the door.
8: Yeah, I'll get the pad. Now, doctor, if you let me have your hand.
7: Surely, here.
8: No, sir, if you let me do it, it'd be a little easier.
7: Oh, yes. Just trying to help.
8: I will put them on the card.
7: Never knew my fingers were so big.
8: Just that we're taking the print of the whole tip of the finger, sir. Makes it look that way.
7: Oh, I see. Uh-huh.
8: All right, doctor, you can get the ink off with this, I think. Here, I'll pour a little on this cloth. Here you go.
7: Yes, thank you.
2: What do you think, Leonard?
8: I'll check them now.
3: Sure be a break if they were the thieves.
7: Mm. Well, they must be. Couldn't be anyone else's.
2: Well, how about your family, doctor? Possible the prints could be theirs, maybe?
7: Oh, no chance. Jenny, that's my wife. She has her own car. Uh-huh. Kids always use that one. Like I said, I'm the only one who uses this.
2: Uh-huh. How about it, Leonard?
3: Make them?
8: Yeah. They belong to the doctor.
5: a.m. The crime lab crew gathered what physical evidence they could find and returned to check over their findings. Frank and I took a report from Dr. Halsey and then we talked to his secretary. She was unable to find the ownership papers on the car. We drove over to the dealer who had sold him the car and got the serial number of the stolen radio. We notified pawn shop detail and gave them the information. For the next 3 weeks, stakeouts on the parking lots in the central area continued. Arrests were made, but the thieves apparently had no connection with the gang we were after. They kept hitting, but the speed with which they operated made apprehending them difficult. On Friday, September 5th, we got a call that a stolen car had been recovered out in Topanga Canyon. We drove out to check on it. The tires, radio, horns, heater, spotlights, fog lights, and the side view mirrors had been taken. The seat covers had been removed, and the hubcaps were missing. Again, there was no physical evidence that gave us a lead to the thieves. That night at 10:52 p.m., Frank and I checked back into the office.
3: Another long day.
2: Yeah, kind of tired myself.
3: Kind of hate the call, Faye.
2: Why is that?
3: Oh, this morning when I left, I told her I'd be home for dinner, sure.
2: Well, didn't you call her?
3: No, I forgot all about it. She's really going to be sore.
2: Yeah, well, she'll get over it. Here, go ahead.
3: All right.
2: You want to sign us out? I'll check the book.
3: Yeah, I'll get it. Anything?
2: Yeah, a call from Brennan out in Wilshire. I'll call him. Hello, Brennan around? Yeah, all right.
3: Say what it was about?
2: No, I'm calling him now. Yeah, hi, Brennan. It's Friday. Yeah. You did, huh? Where'd that happen? No kidding. It was the brakes, I think. Yeah. Okay. Yeah, thanks, Brennan. Picked up a kid for running a red light driving a hot rod.
3: Yeah?
2: Car was fixed up with a lot of new stuff. Guys out of Wilshire checked it over.
3: Uh-huh.
2: According to the serial number on the radio, it was stolen from Dr. Halsey. p.m. Frank and I drove out to Wilshire Division. We checked with Sergeant Brennan, and he told us how the boy had been picked up. He'd run a red light at the corner of Pico and La Brea. He'd been stopped by two officers in a cruiser car. He was driving a cut-down 49 Ford that was equipped with Cadillac hubcaps, white sidewall tires, Chrysler horns, and a Cadillac radio. The officers had started to question him, and he'd attempted to escape. He'd been apprehended and brought to the station to be interrogated. In checking the serial number of the radio, the men from Wilshire Division had discovered that it was stolen and had left word for us. 11:45 p.m., we went to an interview room to talk to the boy.
3: What's your name, son?
9: Martin.
2: First name?
9: Herb. Herb Martin.
2: You know why you're here, don't you?
9: Yeah.
2: You want to tell us where you got that stuff?
9: I bought it.
2: Where?
9: Different places.
2: You remember where?
9: Not right off.
3: How old are you?
9: 19.
3: Where do you live?
9: It's on the report.
3: We're asking you.
2: Come on, Herb.
9: 8297 Marianne Drive.
2: Where were you going when they stopped you?
9: Home.
3: Where'd you been?
9: Around.
2: Same place you bought that stuff on your car, huh?
9: Yeah, that's right.
2: Now, look, you better come off this, young fella. You might think you're a big man, but you got things a little mixed up here. You got caught with a carload of stolen accessories. Been a lot of stealing going on around town. The way your car looks, you could be responsible for it.
9: Yeah, well, I'm not.
3: You look good for it.
9: Look, maybe I lifted the radio and stuff, but that don't mean I'm in on the other. Sure, I got no choice. You got me nailed for the stuff you found, but I'm not going to take it for the others. Maybe I stole that stuff, but that was for me. I didn't sell it like the others. Now, leave me alone, huh?
2: What do you mean, others?
9: I don't know what you mean.
3: You said the others.
9: Well, I didn't mean others like
2: well,
9: that.
2: Well, how did you mean it?
9: Well, like the guys you're looking for.
3: That's not the way it sounded.
2: No, you said it like you knew who you were talking about.
9: I didn't say it like that.
3: That's the way it sounded. That's right, son. Now, why don't you tell us who you meant?
2: Look, Herb, we haven't got all day.
3: Come on, boy.
2: We're going to get him sometime.
3: Who'd you mean?
9: All right, I'll tell you.
2: We continued to talk to Herb Martin. He told us of the activities of a gang of car strippers who were working on order. He went on to say that from what he'd heard, if someone wanted to pick up some fast money, a connection could be made with a man on the corner of Sunset and Western. The man would give the order for the stolen merchandise and say where and at what time it was to be delivered. Herb told us that he had the opportunity to do business with the man, but that he turned it down. He was unable to identify the man who made the contact and said that he'd never heard him referred to by name. He gave us the names and addresses of two of the men who were working for him. 12:45 a.m., Frank and I left and drove back downtown. With the assistance of officers from Wilshire Division, the two young men were brought in for questioning. They identified their contact as a Richard R. Ogden. We ran the name through R&I and found that Ogden had a previous record of petty theft. From the 510 in his package, we obtained his last known address, but the landlady told us that he'd moved and left no forwarding address. She told us, however, that she thought we could find him at the Meyer Garage on South Hoover. We drove over and found that it was a small place on the corner of Hoover and Mariposa. The owner, Alan Meyer, told us that Ogden did work for him, but that he was out. He said that the suspect was expected back almost any time. While we talked to him, Meyer worked on a small foreign car.
3: Great little cars. Get a real kick out of working on them.
2: Yeah, sure nice looking. You sell them, do you?
3: No, I just service them.
2: Mm-hmm.
3: Oh, now and then I get accessories for them. You know, I order them up, install them. Cost too much to keep a regular stock of them.
2: Yeah. When did you say that Ogden would be back?
3: Well, he should be here now. Probably got hung up someplace. Yeah, latest thing is a hardtop made out of laminated fiberglass.
2: Is that right?
3: Yeah, fits right over them. Kind of makes them look like a small Rolls, you know? Then with wire wheel caps, baggage racks, wind wings, you can put a lot of money in them.
2: Yeah, I guess so. What about all this other stuff here? Is that for these foreign cars, too?
3: Yeah, what do you mean?
2: Oh, the tires, the hubcaps here.
3: No, that's where I make most of my money. I go out and buy them from wrecks, bring them back here, straighten them out, resell them to the independent stations around town. They can sell them a lot cheaper than new ones run. We both make a little money out of it.
2: Yeah. Mm-hmm.
3: Say, you guys like some peanuts?
2: No, thanks.
3: Okay, you don't mind if I have some, huh? Sure you don't want any?
2: No.
3: Thanks very much.
10: I guess the hungrier in the morning, I'll keep these things around and munch on.
2: Yeah.
10: Go through a whole can of these a day. That'd kill me. And get started on the things you can't stop. You sure you don't want some?
2: Huh? No, thanks. How long have you known this Ogden, Meyer?
10: Oh, let's see. Guess it's been 10 years, anyway. He went to work for me a year ago.
2: Mm-hmm.
10: Good man. Brought a lot of business in. Say, what does you want to see him about?
2: Oh, we'd like to talk to him.
10: You don't want to tell me, huh?
3: Be better if we talk to him, Mr. Meyer.
10: Yeah. Well, here he is now. Hey,
11: Dick.
12: Yeah?
10: A couple of fellas here want to see you.
12: Yeah, what is it?
2: You're Richard Ogden?
12: Yeah, that's right.
3: Police officers, I'm Frank Smith. This is my partner, Joe Friday.
12: What is it you guys want me for?
2: I'd like to talk to you, Ogden.
12: Well, go ahead.
3: Might be better if we went outside.
10: Well, look, you can talk to him here. I got some work I can do in the office.
3: Don't want to bother you, Mr. Meyer.
10: No trouble at all.
12: Well, now, what's this all about?
2: You know a couple of kids named Jerry Z. Swanson and Harry T. Benson?
12: Swanson and Benson? No, I don't think I do.
3: They say they know you. Say they do some work for you.
10: Sorry to bother you. Forgot my peanuts.
2: It's all right, sir.
10: I'll be in the office if you need anything.
2: Thank you, sir.
10: No, anything at all.
2: Yes, sir. What about it, Ogden?
12: What about what?
2: You know the kids, this Benson and Swanson?
12: No, I told you what.
2: All right, mister, let's go downtown. We'll talk it over there, huh?
12: What for? Why are you pulling me in?
2: I want you to meet the two boys if you don't know them.
12: Well, what's that going to prove?
3: We want to know why they named you. Why they said you were responsible for the car stripping that's been going on.
12: You mean you believe them?
2: We've got no reason not to. I don't think they'd stage a thing like this. They got a lot to lose.
12: So have I. You get me down there and those two kids point me out and I haven't got a chance. Even if I'm not the one and they say I am, you won't give me a break.
3: No, if you haven't done anything, you got nothing to worry about.
12: I'm not going. Alan? Hey, Alan.
10: Yeah, what is it, Dick?
12: Come here, will you?
10: Yeah, right away. What's the matter? Something wrong?
12: Well, these guys are going to take me to jail.
10: Well, what for? What's he done?
2: We want to talk to him, Meyer. We think he's involved in some car thefts.
10: Well, I know that's not true. Dick wouldn't do a thing like that. I know. I've known him a long time.
3: No, I'm sorry, sir, but the information we've got says he did.
10: Why, Dick? Why'd you do a thing like that? If what these officers say is true, gee, that's awful. Why would you do a thing like that?
12: What are you talking about?
2: All right, come on, Ogden, let's go.
12: No, I'm not going.
10: I think you better do what the officers say, Dick. It'll be better if you don't cause any trouble.
12: Well, wait a minute. What are you trying to prove with this?
10: I don't know what you mean. Next thing, you'll be trying to involve me in this.
12: Yeah, well, that's just what I'm going to do.
10: You see, officers, that's terrible.
12: Don't you listen to him. He's the guy behind the whole thing. Look over there, the tires, all this stuff. Sure, I stole him. I had the kids go out and pick him up, but he set it up. He sold him to the stations. He took most of the money. The whole thing was his idea.
10: Well, Dick, how can you say that?
12: Well, I can say it because it's true. I'll tell you all about it. You take him downtown, I'll tell you all about it. You're not going to let me stand for this alone.
10: And to think that he'd do a thing like this to me after we've been friends for so long. Bring me stolen merchandise to sell.
2: You got anything to back up what you're saying, Ogden?
12: Sure, I have. You just bet I can back it up.
3: Go ahead.
12: Well, you look at his books, not the ones he's got out in the open, but you look at the ones in the safe. It's all there. All the deals he's made with the owners of the stations, all the orders, what he paid the kids for them, and what he got for them. Didn't think I knew about it, did you? A whole lousy year I've been doing the dirty work for him. Well, I've had it. I'm through. I've had it. Let me take the beef. What a crumb. I'll show him.
10: I don't understand it. Friends for so long. I'd have gotten you out. 10 years we've been friends. I trusted you all that time. Then you sold me out. Why?
2: Well, that shouldn't be too tough for you to figure.
10: Huh?
2: You showed him how.
0: The story you have just heard was true. The names were changed to protect the innocent.
1: On January 21st, trial was held in Department 87, Superior Court of the State of California, in and for the County of Los Angeles. Richard R. Ogden and Alan Y. Meyer were tried and convicted of receiving stolen property. They received sentences as prescribed by law. Receiving stolen property is punishable by imprisonment in the state penitentiary for a period of not more than 10 years, or in the county jail for not more than 1 year. The investigation of the records of Alan Y. Meyer uncovered the names of the other men involved in the thefts. They, along with Herbert S. Martin, Jerry Z. Swanson, and Harold T. Benson, were tried on a charge of grand theft auto and convicted. They were sentenced to the state penitentiary at San Quentin, California, for the term as prescribed by law. Grand theft auto is punishable by imprisonment in the state penitentiary for a period of not less than 1, nor more than 10 years. Just heard Dragnet, a series of authentic cases from official files. Technical advice comes from the Office of Chief of Police W.H. Parker, Los Angeles Police Department.
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13: Dangerous Assignment, starring Brian Donlevy as Steve Mitchell.

0: Danger is my assignment. I get sent to a lot of places I can't even pronounce. They all spell the same thing, though, trouble. But when I walk into the commissioner's office, I don't realize this assignment's going to end up with my saving three lives by calling the right football play.
1: Morning, Commissioner. Ruth said you wanted to see me.
2: I do, Steve. Your plane leaves for Indochina in 1 hour.
1: Indochina? Look, can't you send me to some nice, peaceful place sometime?
2: You'd probably die of boredom.
1: Or shock. Well, okay. What's the deal?
2: Think back 3 months ago today, Steve.
1: 3 months ago? Yeah. She was the redhead. What about her?
2: What a memory. For certain things. But that's not what I mean. I'm talking about Paul Savage. Remember him?
1: Savage? Sure. One of our government clerks who was discharged 3 months ago on suspicion of being connected with a spy ring in this country. What about him?
2: At the time, Savage claimed he was innocent.
1: Don't they all?
2: Last night, we found out Savage was right.
1: What?
2: Last night, one of those witnesses in the cases suddenly felt like talking to us. He arranged a secret meeting with one of our agents, but on the way to that meeting, he was shot. He lived just long enough to tell us that he and the other witnesses had been paid to say what they did, that the whole case against Savage was a frame.
1: Brother, this is a great time to be finding that out. Who framed Savage and why?
2: You remember, at the time, Savage claimed he had complete information on the spy organization in this country. He was framed to discredit him and shut his mouth.
1: I still don't see where I could. Hey, wait a minute. You said I was flying to Indochina. You mean that's where Savage is now?
2: Here. Take a look at this European newspaper picture, Steve.
1: Prisoners of the guerrillas in Indochina. Hey, one of those prisoners looks like Savage.
2: We think it is Savage, Steve. We know he went to Indochina. We also know he signed up with the French to fight the guerrillas.
1: Looks like he got too close to them.
2: And now he's in a guerrilla prison camp somewhere in Indochina. It's up to you to find him and get him out of there.
1: Are you kidding?
2: Aside from making proper restitution to him, he's got information that's vital to us, Steve.
1: So I'm just supposed to walk up to the guerrilla prison camp, knock on the door and say I want Savage, huh?
2: All you do it is up to you, Steve. If those guerrillas realize who Savage is, they'll probably get the word to kill him quick. You've got to get him before that happens, Steve. Now get over to Indochina. Talk to Major Correa, the French army in Saigon. Then go anywhere and do anything that's necessary to get Savage out of there alive. And, incidentally, try to stay alive yourself. Now, that's it. You've got your assignment. Good luck.

0: National Broadcasting Company is presenting Dangerous Assignment, starring Brian Donlevy in the role of Steve Mitchell, colorful, two-fisted government agent. At all those places of the world where danger and intrigue walk hand in hand, there you will find Steve Mitchell on another Dangerous Assignment.
1: Sure, I've got my assignment. A real breeze. All I have to do is plunk myself down into no man's land and into China and rescue a war prisoner before the guys who've got him find out who he is. Yeah, it's going to be a race. Whoever gets to Tsarevich first wins, and I've got an uneasy feeling the race is going to turn out to be a dead heat. It's Friday when my plane lands in Saigon. I head for French Army headquarters and the commandant, Major Corre.
2: I do not envy you your assignment, Mitchell.
1: Neither do I, Corre.
2: As you know, a large part of northern Indochina is now in the hands of these so-called guerrillas. They seem to have unlimited manpower and equipment.
1: You have any idea where they're holding this guy, Tsarevich, a prisoner?
2: Oh, oui. I have been studying this newspaper picture you brought to me. As you know, it shows a group of prisoners at work repairing a damaged river bridge. I recognize the bridge. It is slightly to the east of Dondang, near the Chinese border. I think you will find your man Tsarevich in a prison camp in that area.
1: I see. How many men can I have?
2: That is the unfortunate thing.
1: What?
2: I can only spare you one.
1: One? Oh, great.
2: Oh, rest assured, I would like to cooperate with you to the fullest extent. But we have too few soldiers as it is, and with a constant threat from the north.
1: Okay. Any ideas on how this two-man army is going to invade northern Indochina?
2: Oui. Sergeant Luca.
3: Yes, Commandant.
2: Come in here for a moment.
3: Yes, sir.
2: Luca is one of the best native non-commissioned officers we have. He knows the northern country like the palm of his hand. He will be your guide.
1: Hello, Luca.
3: I am honored, Mr. Mitchell.
2: Luca will brief you on the plan to get in, Mitchell. As for getting out again...
1: You know, I was sort of wondering about that. I want to keep this deal a round trip, you know.
2: At midnight, the night after tomorrow, one of our torpedo boats will approach the coast at this point on the map.
1: North of Haiphong, huh?
2: Oui. The boat will come close into the beach and remain exactly 20 minutes. No more.
1: Sort of cutting it close, aren't you?
3: And now, if you will come into the next room with me, Mr. Mitchell, I brief you on our arrangements for the trip north.
1: Okay, Luca. Well, thanks for everything, Major Corre.
2: I only wish I could do more.
1: Well, I'll see you in a few days, I hope.
3: Well, let's face it, Jack, this is going to be a rough deal.
1: Hey, you don't sound like you'd lived in Indochina all your life, Luca.
3: No. I grew up here, then went to school over in the States for a year. I was going to be a big career man. Public health, welfare. Might as well have majored in bird calls.
1: Or jungle fighting.
3: You can say that again. Well, here's the setup. After dark tonight, we'll be flown up the coast. North of Haiphong away, we'll turn in there and make parachute jumps.
1: Swell.
3: Then, if we're lucky, we'll make our way to a little farmhouse near there. After that, we'll just see what turns out.
1: Okay, well, I'll see you at the airstrip at dark. You know, you don't sound very bitter, Luca.
3: Bitter?
1: Yeah, getting ordered to an assignment like this.
3: I volunteered for it.
1: Volunteered?
3: Sure. As soon as I heard you were handling the job.
1: Look, I must have a better press agent than I thought. I didn't realize my reputation.
3: No, that's not what I mean. It's just that I've been dying to talk to someone like you, someone who could tell me.
1: Tell you what?
3: What happened to Notre Dame this season?

0: we sure picked a nice dark night for this little leak.
1: Darker the better.
0: Hey, we're turning, Luca.
1: Yeah. Heading inland. Just a few seconds more now. When that light over the door goes on, we get off. You sure keep your hand on a ripcord.
0: Don't you worry. You couldn't pry it off with a crowbar.
1: When you get down a little way, you'll spot the clearing. Work the shrouds. Try to land it.
0: Okay. Hey, there's the light.
1: Okay. I'll go first. Ready?
0: Ready as I'll ever be, I guess.
1: Well, Sitting Bull.
0: You mean Geronimo.
1: To each his own, Jack. Stay on the ground.
2: Luca dives out head first. 2 seconds later, I follow. It's like plunging into a bottomless black pool. The air rushes by me a mile a minute. I jerk at my ripcord. The chute billows out behind me and snap open. It almost jerks me apart. I start floating now, swinging back and forth. I spot a clearing below and try to work my way toward it. Then, too late, I see a tree coming up at me fast. I land right in the middle of it with the shrouds of my chute snarled around me. Great. A fine time to be trussed up like a moth in a cocoon. Suddenly I hear voices. They're coming from the clearing. I manage to fish my knife out, cut myself loose, and drop to the ground. I work my way quietly to the edge of the clearing and look out. Two gorillas are holding machine guns on Luca. I get out my gun, but I don't want to shoot. The noise might bring the others.
0: Okay, boys, drop the guns and keep it quiet.
2: One of the gorillas swings his machine gun around. I hit the ground. Luca does too, but the other gorilla isn't so lucky. First catches him in the middle and he folds. Luca grabs his gun on the way down and clubs the gun out of the hands of the first boy and starts turning for a jeep 20 feet away.
1: Are you another mic, a chump?
0: No, Luca, no. Oh, brother.
3: What's the difference, Steve? We already made enough noise to wake up Riva Winkle.
0: Yeah, I guess so.
3: Come on, let's grab a jeep.
0: Yeah. Hey, you know the roads around here, Luca?
1: What roads are?
0: Well, we better get on one in a hurry. That gunfire will probably bring some more gorillas.
1: Oh, we go as fast as we can in the jeep, then we'll ditch.
0: This is the road?
1: Well, this neck of the woods is practically a highway. Hold on. We'll go back sharp, turn left.
0: Hey, wait a minute. What's right ahead of us?
1: It's a roadblock. Well, got any bright ideas, Steve?
0: Just one. Not too bright, but it'll have to do. Slow down like you were going to stop at the roadblock. Then, when I give you the word, speed up again. We'll try to bust through.
1: Okay.
0: Brother, half a dozen of them. Okay, step on the gas.
1: Hold on. We made it, Steve.
0: So far, they're all on foot, too. That's good. Get down as low as you can, Luca.
1: I can't get any lower than I am right now. Look, Ma, no hand.
0: Hey.
1: Didn't know I could drive with my feet, did you?
0: Oh, boy, they hit a tire.
1: Watch it, Steve. We're going into brush.
0: Okay.
1: You okay?
0: Yeah. Oh. Let's get out of here.
1: Okay. We've got about 4 of my head start on them. We can lose them easy.
0: I don't care how we do it. Just start losing them, Buster.
3: That's a farmhouse just ahead.
0: Who's there?
3: Malani.
0: Who's Malani?
3: My girl.
0: Yeah, but... Hey, now, wait a minute. Don't tell me we're breaking our necks to get there just so you can pay a social call.
3: Not exactly. Malani and her grandfather, Taka, run underground escape route for prisoners of guerrillas. Come on.
0: This ought to be a safe place, then.
3: For us, safest place in northern Indochina.
0: That's good. We've already had enough close shaves to suit me. I guess you don't get to see Malani very often, then, huh?
3: Not as often as I would like, believe me. I guess after this trouble's over, we settle down and get married. Well, here we are. Our troubles are over for time being. Malani, take care of us. That's a signal.
4: Coming! What are you?
3: A gorilla?
0: Yeah, with a gun.
4: I said coming!
0: So, this is the safest place around.
3: Let's see. Malani.
5: Hello, Luca.
3: Malani, what does this mean?
5: It means you have finally been trapped, Luca.
3: Trapped? Then, all the time you've been working with them.
5: But of course.
3: Where's your grandfather?
6: Here, Luca.
3: It is true what she says, Tucker.
6: As you see.
0: Well, you said Malani would take care of us, Luca. She sure did.
3: Oh, sorry, Steve. Just call me Price Sucker of all time.
6: Get over against the wall, both of you.
5: Hey, you see, darling, I told you Luca would fall into our trap if you just waited patiently.
6: Yes. I did not believe you at first, but I do now.
2: So, what happens now, Buster? I suppose you got ideas about making it pretty warm for us.
6: No, I make it cool for you both.
2: Cool?
6: 50 bullets in my machine gun. That lets in a lot of air. 25 holes in each of you.

0: Herbert Marshall stars as Ken Thurston, the man called X, in a short while over most of these NBC stations. Battling intrigue and espionage in far-off corners of the world, the man called X lives by his wits and his business is danger. 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Tallulah is your hostess once again, and tomorrow's stars include Fred Allen, Ed Wynn, Jack Carson, Ed Gardner, Mindy Carson, Meredith Wilson, and many, many more. It's an hour and a half every Sunday of the best in comedy, music, and drama. It's The Big Show. Now, back to Dangerous Assignment and Steve Mitchell.
1: Well, at this point, I'm looking like a bad risk for a long-term loan. My chances of getting Sarvish out of that prison camp alive are nil. Matter of fact, it looks like my chances of staying alive are equally nil. The gorilla is giving us a big, nasty grin over the barrel of his machine gun, and Milani, Luca's ex-girlfriend, is hanging all over him.
2: Darling, kiss me.
3: You could have spared me this, Milani.
2: Shut up, Luca. Kiss me, darling. Oh, there. That is it. Yes!
1: She knifed him.
2: Quick, get it, come.
3: I got it.
1: Well, looks like we had you pegged all wrong, Milani.
3: I should not have doubted you.
2: It was the only thing I could do.
3: What was the gorilla doing here?
4: We do not know. Apparently his suspicions were aroused. We have escaped prisoner hiding in next room. Milani and I both knew if gorilla searched house, he would find prisoner and kill us.